0: For now, the challenge will be to rescue the hundreds stranded.
1: Nepal's Prime Minister Birendra Shah promised a maximum response. Meta, which owns Facebook and Instagram, has agreed to restrict American teenagers' use of its platforms as part of an $18 billion settlement with states that accused it of harming children. A California judge has approved the deal, saying it would meaningfully address the negative impacts of the social media platforms. While denying wrongdoing, Meta says it'll introduce stronger age verification measures and daily usage limits as part of the deal. J.B. McCuskey is the Attorney General for West Virginia, one of the states that filed the lawsuit.
2: The changes to Meta's platform and the safety features that will be part of Meta's interaction with our teens and frankly with their parents are incredible. And we think that this is going to save lives. We think this is going to make our children and our families happier and safer.
1: Meanwhile, in Brazil, the government is taking legal action against the messaging platform Discord for failing to adopt child safety measures. The civil lawsuit also requires the U.S.-based firm to pay almost $100 million in moral damages. Discord described the move as disproportionate and not reflecting its approach to safety. Here's Clitia Sala.
3: Brazil has taken a hardline approach with social media companies for not having proper child safeguards in place. On Tuesday, it fined TikTok nearly $30 million, and on Wednesday, it turned to Discord for similar reasons. Earlier this month, the messaging platform, mainly used by gamers and teens, suspended live streams after users reportedly encouraged a 13-year-old girl to take her own life. The company then started talks with the government but failed to reach an agreement.
1: A man has driven a car into a crowding car in the northwest of France, killing one person and injuring 10 others, four of them seriously. The man reportedly rammed the car into a crowd near the city's train station after a fight in a local bar. One suspect has been arrested. This is the latest world news from the BBC.
4: And you're listening on WNYC in New York. I'm Sean Carlson, 74 degrees at 8:04. The Republican candidate for governor of New York says he will abide by a new law that bans formal cooperation between local police and ICE. WNYC's Jimmy Vielkind reports.
5: Nassau County Executive Bruce Blakeman doesn't like the state law that's taking effect, but he says he has no choice but to follow it.
6: I am a law and order county executive. I believe in the rule of law. Even when it's a bad law, and this is a very, very bad and dangerous law.
5: Blakeman says police in his county have turned immigrants over to ICE after they were accused of rape and other crimes. His county will join a court case challenging the state law. But Governor Hochul and other Democrats are praising the measure. They say ICE is out of control.
7: I want local police using local taxpayer dollars to focus on catching local criminals.
5: Blakeman warns there will be blood on Hochul's hands.
4: A 16-year-old boy is in police custody after turning himself in for shooting a 15-year-old earlier this month on the day of his funeral yesterday. WNYC's Brittany Krigstein has more.
8: Police say the suspect turned himself in yesterday morning. He is accused of fatally shooting 15-year-old Riley Billingsley in the bedroom of a Bronx apartment while a group of boys were hanging out. According to his obituary, Billingsley was a student at Bronx Engineering and Technology Academy who dreamed of becoming an engineer. At his funeral, mourners wore blue to commemorate him. The 16-year-old suspect is also being charged with attempted murder, manslaughter, and criminal weapons possession. Police say a 13-year-old at the scene was also injured. A bullet grazed that child in the chest.
4: Information for the teen's lawyer is not yet available. 74 degrees right now in Lower Manhattan. It's mostly clear. We'll see lows in the low 70s tonight. It's WNYC on a Wednesday at 8:06.
9: I'm Bridget Bergen, senior political reporter at WNYC. 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
10: In February 2025, the writer Mia Ballard self-published her second book, Shy Girl. Pretty soon, the horror novel had the book community on Instagram shivering in a good way.
11: The way Shy Girl by Mia Ballard has taken over all of my thoughts lately.
12: Have I mentioned Shy Girl enough this month? I don't know. You guys, this is the most unhinged female rage type of book I have ever read in the best way possible. It shook me to my core.
13: This is a 4-star read. I really much enjoyed that.
10: That was Instagrammers Madison Can Read, Ardently Cad, and Selim Seifu. Shy Girl tells the story of a young woman down on her luck, experiencing money trouble, and soon to be evicted, who agrees to meet with a mysterious and affluent man she encounters on a sugar daddy website. The man asks her to pretend to be his pet in exchange for wiping out her debts. And from there, terror ensues of both a mental and physical nature. A lot of horror fans praised Ballard's presentation of the protagonist's emotional landscape. Here's Instagrammer Ardently Cad again.
12: Yeah, Ballard, the author, top tier. Girlfriend, you did your thing. I don't know what she was going through in her life, like who hurt her, but dang, whatever she was going through in her brain, whatever she was going through in that moment, it helped her create this piece of literature that is just so good. So, so good.
10: With online endorsements rolling in and more than 5,000 reviews of the book on the website Goodreads, publishers came a-knockin'. Shy Girl was picked up by major publishing house Hatchet Book Group, and it hit stores in the UK in November of 2025. The US-based imprint Orbit Books was scheduled to release the novel here this past spring. Karina Joe on Instagram and many others told folks to mark their calendars.
14: I gave this 5 stars. This was so good. If you like horror, go ahead and put it on your watch list. You're going to want to watch out for this when it comes out April 6th.
10: But shortly before publication, Mia Ballard experienced an author's real-life horror story.
15: This is the first time I think I've seen a traditionally published book be pulled from shelves and not reprinted because of suspected AI use.
10: That was Instagrammer Amy Danielle Books. Following the release of a 2.5-hour commentary on the popular YouTube channel Frankie Shelf titled, I'm Pretty Sure This Book Is AI Slop, Orbit Books canceled the publication of Shy Girl in the U.S. In January, people on Reddit started discussing characteristics of the writing that are frequently associated with AI-generated text. And prior to that Frankie Shelf review, Max Spiro, founder of the AI detection company Pangram, posted on X that much of the book appeared to have been written by AI. For her part, the author, Mia Ballard, has said that while she did not use AI in the creation of her book, a friend whom she asked to edit the book did use some AI tools in the editing process. Ballard told the New York Times, quote, "This controversy has changed my life in many ways, and my mental health is at an all-time low, and my name is ruined for something I didn't even personally do," end quote. This publishing scandal has gotten critics, authors, and artists more broadly wondering, how is AI being used in creative work? How is it changing how we think of the creative act itself? And is it altering our ability to be creative? I'm Amory Sievertson, in for Meghna Chakrabarty. This is On Point. And joining me now from Cape Town, South Africa, is Coral Hart. She's a romance author who says that last year she wrote more than 200 novels under more than 20 pseudonyms with assistance from artificial intelligence. Coral Hart, welcome to On Point.
16: Hi, Amory. Thank you for having me.
10: It's great to have you. And I guess I'd love to start with a quick reaction from you about what we just heard there with the writer Mia Ballard and her novel Shy Girl getting pulled after it was discovered that she used AI in the process.
16: I did make a statement about this when it happened. And my statement went something like, shame on that publisher and shame on that agent, because they're supposed to stand up for their authors. And there's no way it got where it got in the process without anybody reading it. So they just reacted to mob mentality. So for me, I've read Shy Girl. Horror's like my first love. And I thought it was brilliant. So I think I understand how Mia feels, because the hate that comes when you get pointed out or say you're using AI is not funny. But I think she was really let down by her team.
17: Okay, so that's interesting. And I want to get a lot more to your perspective, but I feel like let's just lay a foundation here for your own work, because you've been writing novels for a long time. And before, before you started using AI in your own work, what did your writing process look like?
16: So I've been writing 17 years this year, well, published 17 years this year. So my writing process used to be outline, concept, market research, write. I could write. I'm one of the lucky few who could write 10, 12,000 words a day. And that's what I did Monday through Saturday, 6 days a week, every day for about 13 years straight. I published 94 books before AI. I ghostwritten many more than that in the same time. I won awards. I've been an Amazon bestseller, been on the USAT. I did it the old way for a very long time. I did it the way we're taught in every MFA, in every writing class, in every way, followed the creative path that is set up for writers when you start. And I did that, and I loved doing it every single day for years.
17: So when did you first start dabbling with AI, and what was it that made you want to even try it?
16: So when I want to say about mid-2020, when ChatGPT first came out and it could generate like 3 sentences at a time, I started to look at it. And my first thought was, this is going to change my industry. If this gets good, it's going to change things. So I looked at it. I didn't really use it. The first heavy use for me of AI was a developmental editing AI program that came out quite early on called Marlow. I used that first. That was the first shift I made, was from human dev edits to machine dev edits, because it was just so much faster. And then around end of 2024, I actively started seeing that AI probably was getting good enough to write, and that ghostwriting jobs were falling away in their droves, being replaced by AI first drafts. And I decided early in 2025, January 2025, I took 3 months off completely to learn.
17: Whoa.
16: And I spent those 3 months learning.
17: And was any part of you hesitant to experiment with AI as someone who is a writer by trade? Did this feel like potentially, you know, toothpaste you couldn't put back in the tube?
16: Yeah, so I knew it wasn't going back. This cat's out the bag. It's never going back in the bag. So it's either going to get better. It's not going to go away. But there is always in the beginning, there was this part of me that was like, well, it was trained on my work. And I sat down with people in the field and spoke to them, and I expressed that feeling. And it was silly. I don't want to call them silly. It was statements like, Google has had our data since the dawn of the internet. They just didn't know what to do with it. Now they're using it.
17: So I want to get specific about how you use AI, because I know AI is this blanket term for a lot of different tools. What tools specifically are you using, and can you kind of break down what the writing process looks like now?
16: Yes. So initially, I was using ChatGPT, Claude, Gemini, a bit of Grok, all of the different interfaces, and it got very clunky and frustrating. And AI has become so phenomenal that now you can build what you want. So I've built my own tools. So I start every project with data. I have a data mining set that mines sales data, reader data, what are readers talking about? What do they want? What do the reviews say? What do good reviews say? What do bad reviews say? And I make a conscious decision then, as far as writing to market, what the reader is looking for. From that data, I plan my story. So my stories still come from the millions of squirrely ideas inside my head that will never run out as long as I live. I take that market data, I take my ideas, and I build what I call my story seed or my story concept. And from that story concept, I move into working. I built my own, we've built my own writing dashboard, that first draft. So when I go into that dashboard, it starts with craft. It starts with everything I would have done before. Okay. My style sheet, so my beat sheet, my character cards, outlines.
17: So what is the, is it a prompt that you are feeding into AI? What information are you giving it and what is it giving you back?
16: Okay, so when I very first start, I'm going to start with prompts. AI has changed now. So now we work with skills and things like that, where it's more trained and it's more specific and it remembers. But prompts, yes. So I would initially start with my basic story idea and say, this is my story idea. These are my characters. This is the idea I have for them in my head. Let's flesh out the character cards. And I want my character card. I am a craft writer, so my character card has to have conflict, wounds, internal, external conflict, backstory, physical features, family history, relationship dynamics, things like exactly as I would have built it before. But I build it now in conversation with my AI tool.
17: And we have to take a break here in just a minute, but very quickly, okay. How quickly can AI produce a draft for you?
16: I can do a 5-book series in a day. One day.
17: 5 books in a day?
16: 5 books.
17: Oh, my
16: gosh. I could do more.
17: Okay. Okay, well, hold that thought, Coral. We're going to be talking a lot more about this. I'm talking to Coral Hart. She's a romance author who uses AI to write her books. And we're talking about the impact of artificial intelligence on human creativity. There's so much more to get into after a quick break. I'm Amory Sievertson. This is On Point.
18: 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I'm Ion Levinson. Coming up tonight on the Moth Radio Hour, we're going to hear stories of historical events and momentous decisions with far-reaching impacts. This includes a teacher who pushes boundaries, a trailblazing student, and a political prisoner in Soviet Russia. The Moth Radio Hour, that's coming up at 9 here on WNYC. And we follow that at 10 with Q, and tonight we'll be remembering Dolly Parton. We lost one of the big ones yesterday, country music's greatest legend. She passed away yesterday at 80. And just a few years ago, Dolly sat down with host Tom Power about her extraordinary career, growing up in a family of 12 kids, how that turned her into a country icon, and the stories behind her best loved song. So we'll listen to that conversation. That's coming up at 10 o'clock on Q here on WNYC. Mostly cloudy for the rest of tonight, low dropping down to around 70. We do have a flood watch going into effect tomorrow afternoon through the evening. So the day starts with partly sunny skies, a slight chance of some morning rain, then mostly cloudy and those heavy thunderstorms coming in the afternoon. Humid conditions with highs in the lower 80s. 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
17: You're back with On Point. I'm Amory Sievertson, and we're discussing AI and creativity. Some of the big questions around this, like, does AI expand our creative thinking? Does it have that potential? Is it that extra push that we might need sometimes to get us over a creative hurdle? Or could it limit our ability to generate unique and original ideas? And we've been starting this conversation with Coral Hart. She's a romance author who's written more than 200 books using AI. And Coral, you know, we started talking about prompts before the break. Do you have an example of a specific prompt? How does this actually work? Like a specific thing that you would feed into an AI service like ChatGPT or Claude to get it started?
16: Yes. So your good authors are going to make great books with AI. The average, a plumber is probably not going to make a good book with AI. I still need to know my craft. So my start with AI is always my style sheet. This is my voice. This is my style. This is the syntax I use, the point of view, the hints, the narration. I build that first with my AI before we begin writing, and then we develop the story. So I always go in with a story idea, and then I would say, let's generate the character cards or build the characters for this story. And again, it's back and forth. And then once we actually get to the drafting of the actual book, it already knows what I want. With Claude, we build skills now in Claude Cowork. So the skill is built from my writing, from my process, from how I do it. If I'm working in a system like Authorhythm, where it's already built for authors, it does all the hard work in the background, but you still have to understand the craft to get a good book out. If I don't know that what it's given me is good, it could be absolute nonsense. So you still have to understand the biggest fight I have with AI is story structure, because it wants to write every book on Save the Cat, and Save the Cat doesn't work for romance. Romance authors use Romancing the Beat, and Save the Cat doesn't work for thrillers. We use a fishy and curve. So
17: you're pulling out some terminology that I am not familiar with, but I'm learning about romance novels along the way.
16: That's the scaffolding of the story. So that's okay. Where things happen to deliver what a reader expects. So Claude wants to just write everything one way, or Chat wants to just write it all one way. And you have to know that's not going to work to get it to actually write a good book.
17: Okay, so I hear you on this point of, you know, kind of garbage in, garbage out, but more finely tuned, more creative ideas in, you maybe get better material out. But you've also hinted at some of the limitations of AI in the writing process. So what are these AI tools currently not so good at?
16: They're actually really good at almost everything, but you still need a human to read the book, because everyone in every book is going to be, there's going to be a Marcus Chen in every book from Claude. He loves that name. So naming conventions, and then small continuity, things that we as humans would pick up, but because it's a machine, it's not going to pick it up. Little things like it will say the room next door in this paragraph, and then the next paragraph it's going to go, I went upstairs to the room, and we're like, but the room's next door. Those types of continuity we're still seeing, no matter which model we use, no matter how we prompt it, it's going to pull little things like that into it. It's not very good at telling time, so you have to watch timelines and things like that.
17: When you read back the work that you've created with AI, does it feel like your writing? Does it feel the same as your writing before you got AI involved, or is it fundamentally different in some way?
16: Yes, because I've taught it to be me. So I've given it hundreds and hundreds of thousands of words that I've written. And from that, we've built a style sheet. From that, we've built an instructions. From that, we've built the rules. So it's very, very close to my writing. Okay. It still throws in the AI-isms, as we call them, but it is very close to my writing.
17: Okay. And have readers noticed? Do you know what your readers think of the books that you've written with AI?
16: So there's after I was in the New York Times, there's a lady that spent an hour on YouTube berating me and telling me that readers can tell the difference. And her profile had 5-starred about 10 of my AI books on one of my pen names. So what readers don't know, I have very few 1-star reviews on the pen names that people don't know are me, saying this is AI or I think this is AI. It's down to how you work with it, and it's down to how good you tell a story. Readers want good stories. And if you can tell a phenomenal story, whether you tell it with a 2H pencil or you tell it with Claude, the reader will be invested.
17: Hmm. And so do you disclose to your readers that you've created a book using AI, or are they typically none the wiser?
16: Yes and no. So Amazon requires us to disclose when we upload. So I do disclose that I use AI on there. It doesn't disclose it further than that. I have 2 pen names that are clearly marked. This work is created with artificial intelligence through the Authorhythm guided system with the author's input, etc., on it. I don't think people even read the copyright page of books anymore, to be totally honest. I haven't seen any difference.
17: Hmm. So this is a theme that we'll probably be coming back to over the course of the hour. But, you know, part of what makes the creative process rewarding for some people is that it's hard. You know, sometimes the work might just come tumbling out of you, but a lot more of the time there is some struggle involved, what some have called productive friction. It takes time. It takes revisions. Is there still a certain amount of struggle in your work, or would you say that this has removed that friction?
16: It's removed a lot of friction, but I also, who decided art has to be hard? Who decided writing has to be hard? As a rule, I want to wake up every day and love my job and love what I do and be excited to create stories. And AI has given me that freedom because I can sit down and be excited and not smash 10,000 words a day on my keyboard with carpal tunnel and shoulder pain and fatigue. I've taken the pain points out of my job. I still do everything I did before, except the first draft.
17: You know, I hear you on that. I mean, I hear that, like, the work should be fun. And yet I don't write romance novels. I do other kinds of creative work. And I would say that for me, the struggle is maybe not fun, but it is what makes some of the work rewarding, like pushing through that the fear of the blank page, so to speak, and landing on something that you really arrived at through a process. I can appreciate that feels rewarding, but it sounds like for you, you want something different from the process, and I can understand that too. So
16: I think creative process for any creative is so unique to the person. And I think that's what makes creativity so beautiful, is my creative process, if I'm writing a book, and your creative process, if you're writing a book, even if we were given the same tools, we wouldn't follow the same path.
17: Hmm. Okay, that's a really interesting point. And I want to bring another voice into this conversation now, because I want to look at creativity itself. And to do that, we have Adam Green. He's a professor of psychology and neuroscience at Georgetown University. He's the founder of the Society for the Neuroscience of Creativity and editor-in-chief at Creativity Research Journal. Adam Green, welcome to On Point.
0: Great to be with you.
17: So maybe let's start just right there with what is creativity, or what does the act of being creative mean?
0: It's a great question. I think it's useful to start with the way that we've been defining creativity for a long time. There's what's kind of called the standard definition of creativity, and it's really focused on creative products. So things like a book or a solution to a problem. And it's used a couple of criteria: novel and useful, or sometimes novel and valuable or meaningful if we're verging more toward the arts. But these are criteria that are applied to the product. And if we want to understand the creative process, which I love that you guys are already engaging that question, and I think it's the question when we're interested in how humans differ from AI in creativity and how AI affects human creativity, I think focusing on process is really essential. And a definition based on products doesn't get us there. So a definition based on products leaves us just with, okay, so your creative process was whatever it was that you did to create a product that was novel and useful. Really not very informative.

0: kinds of creativity is what we do with our attention. So specifically, when brains are creating, we see them shift their attention internally. And that might be kind of counterintuitive because we often think of creativity as being inspired by the world around us or people around us, and it very often is. But in that moment when we're creating, if we are in fact the creator, then it has to come from in us. It has to come from something internal. What we've made of our learned and stored representations of all those inspirational things around us. And so when we think about creativity as a process, it has a lot to do with focusing internally. And what we focus on, what brains are focused on when they shift that attention inward, is a lot of the story of how brains and AI differ in creativity and how AI affects the human creative process.
1: Okay, well, that's what we're going to be getting to here. And I want to point out something that you said at the top there, because you said, you know, when we talk about creativity in the arts, and so I think sometimes our brains hear creativity and we jump to, okay, we're talking about artists, but we're actually really thinking about creativity that is, you know, an essential ingredient of being human. Whether you consider yourself an artist or not, we all possess some degree of creativity and perhaps need some degree of creativity. But I know you also describe creativity not as a trait or as something that you either possess or don't, but as a state of mind. Can you say more about that?
0: Yeah, that's always been interesting to me as a researcher, as a scientist. You know, another thing about the story of the science of creativity is that for decades and decades, it looked a lot like the science of intelligence, which has really focused on a few tests like IQ measures. And the way IQ is more or less construed is that it doesn't change. You take a test, you get your number, you go live your life. There are a number of creativity tests that are built in a very similar way and actually inspired directly by the intelligence psychometric work. And the idea there is, okay, so I might take the test and get my number, and Amory, you might take the test and get your number, and then we just go about the rest of our lives. It's never been clear to me exactly what we do with that information. So it's always been much more interesting to me how we can boost our creativity, how our creativity might be dynamic. So it's not quite true to say that creativity is not a trait, because it is, like so many other things. But almost all of our traits are also malleable, depending on how we live our lives, how we exercise, how we use our brains to become better at remembering. All of these things, we may have some band that's our sort of minimum and maximum, but where we end up in that is really largely up to us. And so what's really been exciting to me in studying how brains create is to look at how brains go from thinking less creatively to thinking more creatively, and how we can help brains do that in schools and through direct boosting of brain function through neurostimulation. And also now in the context of AI, how we can help people focus their attention on what makes their ideas unique and what allows them to escape some of this homogenization that Coral was talking about that really is a consistent effect of AI on creativity.
1: Okay, and so you mentioned tests there that you're able to do. How is creativity measured in the brain? What tools are you using for that?
0: Well, it really does depend on the kind of creativity that you're interested in. So there are measures for divergent thinking. A very common task is the alternate uses task, where you come up with funny ways to use something like a paperclip or a brick or a shoe. And that's intended to assess more divergent, different, weird kind of stuff that we can generate or ideate. Other kinds of creativity include seeing different kinds of connections between things. So a kind of creativity that's fascinating to me is analogical connections, making connections between concepts that seem far apart on the surface, but there's something new and interesting in the connection. Classic examples like the connection between the structure of the solar system and the structure of the atom that were important in

0: in developing early theories of how the atom is composed. Then other kinds of creativity would include assessment of short stories by experts or by AI, and that's something that we could tackle. Even how do you find a common associate between a set of words?
1: Okay. Wow. Okay, there's a lot to get here. We have to take another break here, so I'm going to come back to some of what you said after the break. I'm talking to Adam Green. He's a neuroscientist and professor at Georgetown University. We also have Coral Hart with us. She's a romance author who's written more than 200 books using AI, and we're talking about the impact of AI on creativity and the creative act. Much more ahead. I'm Amory Sievertson. This is On Point.
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3: 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And then at 10, Q from the CBC, a tribute to Dolly Parton. A flood watch goes into effect tomorrow afternoon through tomorrow night, so partly sunny to start off the day. There is a slight chance of some morning showers, and those showers are definitely going to be rolling in, possibly thunderstorms for the afternoon, with highs in the lower 80s.
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1: You're back with On Point. I'm Amory Sievertson. And a quick word about a show that we're going to be doing next week. We'll be talking about what it means to be working class in the U.S. today. When politicians talk about helping working class Americans, what does that mean? We want to hear from you. Do you consider yourself working class? Why or why not? How do you define what counts as working class? Is it how much money you make? Is it the kind of job you do? Whether you went to college or not? Something else entirely? Let us know. Share your experience. Record a message in the On Point Vox Pop app. If it's not on your phone already, just search for On Point Vox Pop wherever you get your apps. Or you can leave us a voicemail at 617-353-0683. Well, today we're talking about the effect AI is having on human creativity. Is it offering us new avenues to pursue creative thought, or is it harming our ability to be creative? Leonard Meinke is a researcher at the Wharton School of Business of the University of Pennsylvania. And in late 2023, he and his advisor decided that they would study how humans respond to creative concepts developed by AI.
6: One of the things we were curious about was creativity has always been seen as this human frontier. I think most people, when they thought about AI, at least 5 years ago, would say, oh, the last thing to be automated would be human creativity or cognition or maybe even ethics. Like, these things are all like super, super difficult. And we'll always have a human. And so we wanted to put it to a test empirically.
1: And so they put a few different large language models, you know the ones, Claude, ChatGPT, etc., to the test. For about a decade, Wharton MBA students have participated in an innovation tournament where competitors are challenged to come up with creative, physical products that would cost a consumer less than $50. Those concepts are then subjected to a review by a panel of humans, and a winner is chosen. Leonard and his collaborators provided the LLMs with the same prompts given to students and then presented both the winning human ideas from the previous 10 years and the AI-generated ideas to a panel of human judges.
6: Of the top 10% of all our ideas, 35 out of 40 ended up being AI-generated ideas. So it was a 7-to-1 advantage in favor of the AI to humans, and the top funnel of the top piece is especially interesting since in innovation, you usually only care about the very few best ideas.
1: A 7-to-1 advantage for the AI. So given that result, Leonard and his collaborators concluded that to some extent, AI had the potential to aid human creativity, to build on the ideas from which it was built and refine them into more desirable concepts.
6: I think AI can really help you to push your thinking. It makes it very cheap to iterate on ideas. Something I always like to do is, and it's what I recommend to people, start with a few ideas that you have yourself, kind of like plot the map with some of the things that you would like to do, and then use the AI to explore the region around that idea, right? Give me 5 smaller variants of this, and you can come with some stupid constraints to see where it ends up.
1: But Leonard felt that this didn't tell the whole story. So he and his advisor looked more closely at the types of ideas AI put forth. And they found that although AI-generated ideas received high marks from the judges, those ideas were often very, very similar.
6: That's a phenomenon we see to this day, that AI lacks the diversity when it comes to ideas. It often gives you very similar ideas. So I like soccer/football. You can have 11 great goalkeepers, but that's not what you need, right? You need a full team. And so it's a similar thing here. If all your ideas are great, but they're all the same idea, then probably that's not good enough.
1: And so the takeaway for Leonard was that AI is a tool that can be used creatively, but it's one that still needs human guidance.
6: I always try to encourage people to use your own brain first, like exercise that muscle.
1: That's Leonard Meinke, researcher at the Wharton School of Business. Well, I'm joined today by Adam Green, a neuroscientist and professor at Georgetown University, and Coral Hart, who's a romance author who uses AI to write novels for her, to help her in the creative process. And Adam Green, I first just want to hear some thoughts from you on what we just heard from Leonard Meinke, because it echoes some of what you started to talk about in terms of how AI affects the ideas that we are able to come up with. Can you say more about that?
0: Yeah, I think everything that we just heard is very much in line with where all the data are pointing us right now. And that is that AI can generate ideas that at least sound good, and in many cases are good, but those ideas end up being really similar. And the effect, well, if we frame that in terms of what brains do when brains create, you know, I mentioned that we need to focus our attention internally. And what we're focusing on when we do that is a network of meanings that we've built up over the course of our lives. And each person's life and each person's experience being different, each person's semantic network is different. So when we focus our attention internally during that creative process, we're following along and leaping the different links of that semantic network that's based on our own experience. I might connect a bicycle to a watermelon because of an experience I had. You might connect a waterfall to a butterfly. I'm just riffing. But that's different. Yours would be different from mine. And so when you're searching internally, you're going to generate words and ideas that are different from the words and ideas that I'm going to generate. And that becomes very important when we start to think about what AI is doing and how humans are interacting with AI to create. Because AI is starting from a place of gathering all the things it can find that all of us have written and glomming them into one training set. And then it's also not searching a network the same way that we do. So it's doing a probabilistic token prediction. based on what it thinks is a good response for any number of reasons and based on how you've prompted it. But that good response probability is always going to be a narrow band of what's out there. So in a certain sense, depending on how we use the tools, they can be very much homogenization machines. And the homogenization comes from several other factors as well. It's the single clearest result that has come out of all the work on AI and creativity, I think, at this point, is this homogenization.
1: And Coral, Adam, I want to get a quick response from Coral Hart on that. Does this resonate with you, this homogenization of ideas? Have you found that say more.
7: So if I don't put the idea in, if it's not a story concept out of my head, if I go, hey, Claude, let's write a cozy mystery today, I can almost list off the exact 10 ideas that it'll come back with. Cookie cutter formulaic ideas that it's going to come back with. Whereas if I go and say, hey, Claude, I had this idea for a cozy mystery about a haunted house that gets up and moves on its own every night. Let's do that. It's going to work with my idea and expand my idea. But if I let it come up with the idea on its own, I'm going to get a very narrow set of ideas.
1: Adam Green, I want to understand better what the brain is doing when we engage in creative work, and maybe what we know about what the brain is or isn't doing when we bring an AI tool into that creative work.
0: Yeah, so on our own, we are swinging the branches of our own semantic network and exploring these very life-specific, experience-specific pathways that lead to different words and ideas that are ours. When we work with AI, a couple of things happen. One is that we focus, instead of focusing our attention internally, which is this big brain signal that we're doing, that we're in the act of creating, instead, our attention is drawn outward to these ideas that are coming from outside. And they're not just sort of benign. They're coming from outside, and they're coming from essentially a homogenization engine. Right. And so when you combine that sort of lack of internal direction of attention with the input that's coming in from outside being homogenized, it's fundamentally changing the capacity for originality. But I do think it's always important to say it depends on how you use the tools. I think if you surrender your creativity entirely to the LLM, then that creativity will become highly homogenized. If you start with your own ideas, which I think everyone in the conversation has mentioned some variety of, I think that's the most powerful thing you can do. But I also think it's very hard for us to know, and the research supports this, where our ideas end and the AI influence begins when we interact.
1: Yeah,
0: and so I think mapping that originality is the next big step, and it's one that a lot of people are interested in taking.
1: Okay, so how do you do that? Because that's exactly what I was thinking, is as long as you have original ideas, you can keep feeding them into the AI and getting better material out, as Coral Hart is saying. But if you start using, the more we use AI, do we lose our, or do we become more and more detached from the originality that maybe made that early human AI collaboration feel more human than it might, you know, in years to come as we use this technology more and more and more?
0: Yes. And the thing is, we're talking about this as a problem for grownups. It's so much more of a concern and of a threat for kids, because we're talking about essentially turning on and off a capability that we've already developed over our many, many, you know, 10,000 hours or however many hours we've invested in creating things and thinking, writing, drawing, whatever it is that we do. We have it, we've developed it, and it might atrophy if we're not careful, and that's a real concern. But if you are a kid, I've got a 4-year-old, if you're a kid and you have an alternative to developing this kind of desirable difficulty or creative friction, I think you called it, you know, through that really tough challenge of the blank page, and learning and expressing and owning your creativity, that practice, I don't think there's a replacement for it, especially during those critical times when the brain is developing.
1: And Coral, do you experience this yourself where, you know, the more you use AI, the harder it feels to come up with ideas that feel fresh and different from your previous ones?
7: I don't think so. I've always worried that I'm going to die one day with ideas still in my head. I think being a I'm a creative, but I also have ADHD. So I have a very divergent, crazy brain that's always got ideas happening. So I've experienced it as a freedom to explore every one of those creative ideas instead of only being allowed to sit down and work on the ones that are commercially viable, because that's what I have to do. I mean, writing my job. So before, if I sat down to write the book, I had to know I was writing the book that was going to make the most money, not the most exciting book, not the most fun book, not the most wild story. And I think for me, I don't have a shortage of ideas. But what I'm saying, I spent 16 years learning my craft first.
1: Right.
7: I didn't have the shortcut 16 years ago. I've spent 16 years getting there. And I think for me, it's a tool like a typewriter or a printer or a pencil now. But it's just allowed me the speed and the freedom to explore my creativity actually on a much bigger scale.
1: Well, and that's a really important point there, Coral, because Adam, I'm thinking of students today, people today who are growing up in a world where they can ask AI to write a paper for them, to analyze a book for them, whatever the, you know, insert any various homework assignment, on and on and on. And, you know, kids are busy. They don't want to struggle with creative work that comes in the form of homework when they have a million other things to do. And yet they're missing out on these semantic connections that you were talking about, the networks that they're building that they won't have if they do take this AI shortcut. So how do we impress upon young people the importance and the value of creative work, of developing their own voice before bringing in these kinds of tools?
0: It's such an important point. And so my lab works with a lot of high schools, and high schoolers are feeling really this big sort of cloud hanging over them, this thing that's smarter than them, this thing that makes maybe learning and trying kind of meaningless, because it'll always be better than me at everything. And that's incredibly demoralizing, also for teachers. But when we work with these schools, and now we're actually starting a collaboration, we're going to look at a neural signal of internally directed attention and help kids keep that attention internal even when they're working with AI, which I'm excited about. But overall, we've been mapping originality and mapping homogenization. And what you're able to do when you can show anyone, really, but especially young people, when they think for themselves, their ideas grow beyond those AI homogenized black holes or clusters. And that's a superpower, that being them, the uniqueness of their own ideas contributes to idea diversity in a way that AI cannot do. And that's nice, and it sounds pretty, but it has real market value, because in a landscape, in a creative landscape where everybody has these same models and the models are homogenizing ideas, the ideas that actually lead to differentiation and innovation will be coming from the people who continue to think for themselves and can push outside of that homogenization. And a good idea that everybody has is a lot less valuable than an equally good idea, not necessarily better idea, that you're the only one that has it.
1: You know, creative work is often thought of as the thing that makes us feel the most human and what teaches other human beings what it means to be human. And yet, Coral, you know, do you ever feel like we're being too purist or too precious about creativity, creating new things, you know, of our own minds, as opposed to collaborating with this technology that is here, whether we like it or not?
7: So I think for me, creativity has always been a collaboration. I've co-written with other authors. I've worked with artists. I've worked with musicians. So for me, I'm just collaborating in a different way now. I don't have that precious feeling about it. I love making amazing stories, and this just helps me do that.
1: Well, we have to leave it there. This is just the tip of the iceberg. There's so much, not to be trite like AI, but there's so much more that we could be talking about here. Adam Green, neuroscientist and professor at Georgetown University, thank you so much for being a part of this.
0: Thank you.
1: And Coral Hart, romance author and founder of the AI writing course company Plot Pros, thank you as well.
7: Thank you for having me.
1: I'm Amory Sievertson. This is On Point.

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6: The Moth is coming up next here on WNYC. So the U.S. Open is famous for its world-class tennis, its honeydews, cocktails, and of course, its ball cruise. 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Morning Edition starts tomorrow morning at 5, and it's right here on WNYC. Tomorrow afternoon, a flood watch goes into effect. Partly sunny for the morning, slight chance of morning rain, and then mostly cloudy with showers likely and a chance of thunderstorms by the afternoon. Humid with highs in the lower 80s.
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2: In the spring of 1944, in the Soviet Union, when I was 21 years old, I was arrested by the KGB and brought to the main political prison in the Soviet Union, the infamous Lubyanka prison in Moscow.
3: Next up, the Moth Radio Hour. I'm Meg Bowles, and in this hour, stories of history from the people who lived it. Life in Soviet prisons, book banning, and the fight for desegregation.
7: And as we went along this really lovely winding sidewalk to the steep, stately stairs to the school, it became clear that from top to bottom, there were Arkansas National Guardsmen standing. And I thought, are they here because they're going to have to come into the school to rescue us?
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8: Live from NPR News in Washington, I'm Ryland Barton. President Trump continues to press world leaders to join him in economically isolating Iran, but some U.S. allies in the Gulf aren't rushing to embrace what the president calls Operation Economic Outcast, as NPR's Aya Batraoui reports.
9: The United Arab Emirates joined Trump's pressure campaign, announcing last week it was cutting off all economic and trade ties with Iran. It was one of Iran's top global trade partners. For its part, Saudi Arabia's long-backed economic pressure over military escalation to deal with Iran. But Qatar, which shares a massive underwater gas reserve with Iran, is expressing reservations after the latest raft of U.S. sanctions. Although Qatar was hit hard by Iran during the war and hosted the largest number of U.S. troops in the region, it's calling for a return to negotiations, not further escalation. Meanwhile, the foreign minister of Oman visited Iran this week. The two countries, which border the Strait of Hormuz, say they're discussing a plan that could temporarily reopen the waterway to ships. Aya Batraoui, NPR News, Dubai.
8: The U.S. Army announced deals today that could give energy vendors up to $2.2 billion to construct, operate, and own nuclear microreactors on 5 military bases across the country. Derek Operly with member station WKMS reports.
10: The deals are a part of the Army's Janus program, aimed at using nuclear reactors to curb the country's reliance on commercial energy sources and shore up its electrical grid by providing more baseload power. The Army has struck deals with 5 private companies to build microreactors at Fort Campbell along the Kentucky-Tennessee border, Fort Benning in Georgia, Fort Drum in New York, Fort Bragg in North Carolina, and Fort Hood in Texas. The Janus program was announced last year, with 9 bases initially in the running for these nuclear developments. In line with a 2025 executive order from President Trump, the Army is looking to have one of these reactors online by September 2028. For NPR News, I'm Derek Operly in Paducah, Kentucky.
8: The number of cyclosporiasis food poisoning cases continues to rise. According to the CDC, more than 17,000 illnesses have been confirmed so far. NPR's Yuki Noguchi reports.
11: This year's spread of cyclospora, which causes diarrhea, dwarfs previous foodborne illness outbreaks from the boar's head listeria outbreak 2 years ago, or the jack-in-the-box E. coli outbreak in the early 1990s. Sandy Eskin is CEO of the advocacy group Stop Foodborne Illness.
12: It's off the charts. I don't think we've ever had an outbreak with this many illnesses.
11: Experts say recent cuts across government to public health and food safety systems, as well as the consolidation of food production, have made it harder to anticipate and respond to outbreaks. Yuki Noguchi, NPR News.
8: Major U.S. stock indexes closed down slightly today. This is NPR News from Washington. U.S. health officials have approved a groundbreaking pancreatic cancer drug that offers a new approach to treating the deadly form of cancer. The first-of-a-kind pill from Revolution Medicines uses a new approach to block a protein that fuels tumor growth in the vast majority of pancreatic cancer cases. Patients taking the drug nearly doubled their survival time in a company study. Hundreds are missing and at least 160 people are dead after flooding in Nepal. As NPR's Julia Simon reports, scientists say glaciers in this region are more at risk because of human-caused global warming.
13: According to initial assessments, a giant chunk of ice snapped off a glacier and tumbled thousands of feet into a river valley below. A fast-moving mix of water, ice, and rock pulverized everything in its path. Thousands of people live in villages downstream from the glacier. Across the mountains of Nepal and Tibet, climate change is causing glaciers to melt at an alarming rate, and the danger is growing. Millions of people are at risk from these unstable glaciers as the Earth heats up. The main driver of climate change is humans burning planet-heating oil, gas, and coal. Julia Simon, NPR News.
8: Thousands have descended on a small Spanish town for the annual La Tomatina food fight. They're set to pelt each other with up to 165 tons of overripe tomatoes. The messy melee takes place of over an hour in Buñol, where buildings are covered with tarps. Held on the last Wednesday of August, La Tomatina began in 1945. The first rule is to squash tomatoes before throwing them. This is NPR News.
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0: From PRX, this is the Moth Radio Hour. I'm Meg Bowles, and in this show, we have stories of rulings, verdicts, and decisions. A school board versus a children's book, a battle to allow black students to enter an Arkansas high school, and a man exiled to a Soviet labor camp. Our first storyteller, Toby Price, is an educator in Mississippi. He shared his story at a main stage event we produced at the Alamo Theater in Jackson. Here's Toby Price.
1: I was spinning the rack, looking through the comic books that I wanted to buy before my dad paid for the gas. And he walked up to me and he said, "What you got there?" And I said, "Well, I got a few books. I can't decide on which ones to get." And he said, "Get them all." See, when I was little, I used to think that reading was boring. But it turns out it wasn't boring. I just needed to practice. And my dad figured out to get me to practice, he needed to give me the books that I wanted to read. Captain America, The Avengers, Spider-Man. Y'all, I love Spider-Man. Spider-Man was a nerd just like me. He was smart. I was smart. He married way out of his league. So did I. He could climb walls. I tried too many times and it didn't work. But all of that reading helped me become a better reader. It helped me decide what I wanted to do when I got, when I grow up. I wanted to be a superhero. But sadly, I don't think I would look as good in the tights as they do. So I did the next best thing. If I wanted to be a hero, I decided to go to school and become a school teacher. And like most folks, as soon as I graduated school, there I was running a local restaurant here in town. I enjoyed it. I had regulars who would come see me every day, and I had one regular in particular who showed up one day with a friend. And she and the friend started speaking to me, and it turns out the friend was a principal at a nearby elementary school. She said, "I have a job for you. It's with a first grade class." I said, "Well, okay. I did all my training with fourth grade." She said, "That's not going to be a problem. All you have to promise me is that you just won't quit." And I went and met the class. And after spending about 10 minutes with these friends, I learned what happened to the first two teachers. They were, now I would call it challenging. But every day when I walked into that room, I wasn't going to quit. And I thought about what my second grade teacher used to tell us. That everybody has something to contribute. And I thought that about my class as well. They taught me so many things. They taught me to be patient, and they taught me to, most of all, see the value in every child. And I didn't know it at the time, but they were shaping the type of teacher I would become, but most importantly, the type of parent I would become later on. Fast forward about 7 or 8 years in time, and I have 1, 2, 3 kids now. My two oldest are autistic. They were diagnosed at an early age. My oldest is nonverbal. My son, my middle child, he's a little more verbal. We weren't planning on having a third, and I asked God, "You're giving us a third child? Give me one that can talk, God." And he said, "All right, watch this." Ever since she was born, we always tell folks she was 4 going on 40. And I was going to do with them the same thing that my dad did with me. And I was going to share some of my favorite books with them. So with my son, we got out the Spider-Man comics, and he loved Wonder Woman. With my youngest, she was a reader. I got out Harry Potter, and she loved reading about the Titanic and World War II and nonfiction. But that was okay, because we did find some books that we really enjoyed together. I had heard about a book on Twitter where I talked to a bunch of my teacher friends, and it was called I Need a New Butt by Don McMillan. It was a picture book for kids, and I found a copy at the local Walmart, and I read it to my kids, and they loved it, every second of it. I Need a New Butt, followed by I Broke My Butt. My Butt is Noisy. Yes, my personal favorite. And most recently, we were at the Walmart, and we found a copy of My Butt is So Silly. And we all kind of clamored over who was going to get to grab it off the shelf and read it first. And we got in the car, and we read it on the way home. And we laughed, and we giggled, because kids need those silly books, those funny books. That's what hooks them into being readers and becoming readers. Well, let's fast forward from that time to Read Across America Week, Dr. Seuss's birthday. I was an assistant principal in a school, and my boss asked me to set up a Zoom meeting with 12 second grade classes and a principal of a nearby building who would be their principal next year. I got you. No problem. So all 12 classes logged into the Zoom, and I was the host. And I looked at my watch, and our guest reader was not there. I text her, no answer. I called, nothing. I told my boss what had happened, and she said, "You go ahead and read." So I turned around and looked in my shelf, and there it was. I needed to hook these kids. I needed them to laugh. I was going to grab "I Need a New Butt" by Don McMillan. And I did. I went through and I showed them the pictures in the book, and I read the story to them, and they howled when they saw the little boy slide down the banister and think that he broke his butt because there was a crack in it. They giggled. They giggled when they saw him trying to sell his dog to afford to buy a new butt at the local store. And y'all, they were rolling when he thought about, what if I had a rocket butt that could blast me into outer space? After I finished the story, I saw some of my friends in the hall, and they come up and they said, "Mr. Price, we love that story. Thank you so much." It made me feel good. Made my heart, you know, grow 9 sizes that day. And then I was called to the principal's office. Even when you're a grown-up, that's no fun, getting called to the principal's office. And my principal, she told me, "Mr. Price, we have to talk about that book that you read today. I don't know if it was the most appropriate book. Some parents may complain." And I said, "Well, that's not a problem. I'm so sorry. If someone complains, I'm more than happy to talk to them and apologize." And she said, okay. We'll have to talk about it some more later." So, yes, ma'am. I left her office, and about 15 minutes later, I got called back to her office because the superintendent wanted to see me at the district office. And I drove to the district office on the other side of town and walked into the building. In the conference room was the superintendent and assistant superintendent, and y'all, they let me have it because I chose this book. "Is this the kind of thing you find funny?" I said, "Yes, before I came here, yes." That day, they sent me home, suspended with pay, pending investigation, because parents are going to call. 2 days later, they called me back out to the district office. Y'all, and I was a nervous wreck anyway. I've never been in trouble like that before with these folks, ever. They called me back to the district office, and they came to a decision and said, "Mr. Price, we just can't get past this. I just can't get past why you chose to read this book. It was poor professional judgment, and because of which, we're terminating your contract effective immediately." And I froze. I'm a dad of kids with autism. We don't sleep at night. We just worry with our eyes closed on a normal day. You know, how am I going to pay for therapy, medicine, bill, luxuries like food, lights, and water? They told me, "You could sign this resignation and we can part ways, or you go home and think about it and decide if you want to appeal this. You'll have to find an attorney and we can start an appeal process." And they left me in the room. And I called my wife. I told my wife what had happened. And she said, "We've been married 21 years. If you were wrong, I would tell you you were wrong. But you weren't wrong. So you're not signing that resignation." Thank you. She said, "Pick your head up high. Don't let them see you cry. And walk right out of that building and come home." And I did just that. I picked my head up high, didn't let them see me cry, and drove right down the street to the Dollar General for a box of Little Debbie Zebra cakes. It's true. If you're going to eat your emotions, there's no better way than Little Debbie Zebra cakes. Well, after that, my wife and I found an attorney, and we began the appeal process. Y'all, I've never been in trouble before, so this was all new territory for me. But day one of the appeal went a little bit like this. We had an expert witness come to say that reading kids silly books is good pedagogy or teaching. They objected. "We have evidence of other books. Objection. We have affidavits from other educators. Objection. See a pattern? I learned some interesting things that day that I did not know, like the superintendent had no idea who Shel Silverstein was, had never heard of No David, had never heard of a Caldecott Award, or worst off, and this one, my wife grabbed my leg and she'd never heard of Captain Underpants. And most importantly, that day I learned that not one parent complaint was submitted into evidence. Not one. Right? Well, the second day of the appeal was a lot more arduous than I had expected. It was my turn to testify, and they got to ask me questions, and they all but accused me of being a liar, a thief, and a pedophile. It was a terrible, terrible day. The whole process is still ongoing. And just stopping and thinking about it now makes me really sad. I had a friend who came to my house and told me, dude, after what happened, I took Walter the Farting Dog off my shelf and took it home. He's a second grade teacher. I know. And it made me think that, wow, this is a big deal, because teachers like him and teachers like me, they're not going to read those fun, silly books to kids like we want them to. And kids need those books, not just because they're hilarious. No. If you can hook a child with the funny and the silly books and make them think, wow, I want to read that, they'll stick around and read more and find out all of the wonderful things that books can be besides just funny and silly. Some days as a teacher, you feel like Captain America. You're up there smiling, high-fiving, and changing lives. And other days, you're like Peter Parker, sitting in that tiny, broken-down apartment, bandaging your wounds, literally and metaphorically and emotionally, wondering, is this all worth it? Am I even making a difference? Why do I do this? And you do it because it is the hardest job in the world, and it's the best job in the world. And now, while we wait for a decision, I'm grateful that I get to sit at home with my three friends. We're reading some Wonder Woman, some Titanic, and my oldest has developed a love for Harry Potter, Lemony Snicket, and Spider-Man. And I get to share those books with those kids today. Thank you.
0: That was former teacher and elementary school principal Toby Price. On April 28, 2022, the school board voted to uphold his termination. There were two votes for, one vote against, and two members who were up for re-election abstained. The ruling cited that Mr. Price was fired on the grounds of incompetence, neglect of duty, and for good cause. According to the appeal ruling, and I quote, "The book depicts images contrary to what the Harrison County School District teaches children. HCSD teaches children to keep their pants up and wear a belt. No sagging pants like the man on page 21. We work really hard to get children to understand that your bottom is your private part and that it is not something you should be out in public sharing." Toby says he feels like he's mourning part of his life that will never be the same, but he is committed to keep fighting. And he's just released his own children's book, The Almost True Adventures of Titus the Monkey, and is currently working on the sequel. I asked Toby what his children thought of the ruling, and he said his youngest daughter said, "Dad, at least you stood up for something. I always knew you'd stand up for books in school. I didn't think it would be that book, but still." Coming up, a story from the front lines of desegregation in 1959, when the Moth Radio Hour continues.
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5: 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A school commute turns terrifying when a cable car's wire snaps, leaving children dangling above a ravine in the remote Himalayan foothills. Opens Friday at Village East by Angelica.
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0: This is the Moth Radio Hour from PRX. I'm Meg Bowles. In 1957, nine black students were enrolled in Central High School in Little Rock, Arkansas. Then-Governor Orville Faubus called out the National Guard to prevent the students from attending the school. The story made headlines across the country, and images of the National Guard blocking black students from entering the school were featured on every news outlet. President Eisenhower issued an executive order commanding that the National Guard support the integration efforts. The nine students, who later became known as the Little Rock Nine, were finally allowed to enter the school, but over the course of that academic year, they endured violence and threats. Governor Faubus continued his fight to stop integration, and in September of 1958, he signed an act that, rather than allow black children to be educated with white children, closed all of the high schools. When the schools finally reopened in August of 1959, our next storyteller, Dr. Sybil Jordan Hampton, then 15 years old, followed in the footsteps of the Little Rock Nine and became the only black student in a class of 544 white students. A note to listeners, when Dr. Hampton shared the story of her experience, she quoted some offensive language that was used against her. From a main stage we produced in partnership with Seattle Arts and Lectures, here's Dr. Sybil Jordan Hampton.
7: In 1982, I lived and worked in New Rochelle, New York. One day, I got a letter from the Little Rock Central High School class of 1962 inviting me to participate in the 20th reunion. To put it mildly, I was shocked, because over those 20 years, I had never heard anything about a reunion, had heard nothing from my classmates. And to be perfectly frank, I had no desire to go into that school again or to be with those people. But this letter presented me with a challenge and an opportunity as I thought about going back to the scene of the crime. During 1957-58, the Little Rock Nine encountered many trials and tribulations. I was aware of what they encountered because I saw things on ABC, NBC, CBS, read articles in national magazines and in our local newspaper. I was aware of the harassment, the bullying, the physical violence. And at the end of all of this, Governor Orville Faubus declared that the 1958-59 school year would not be, and he closed all three high schools in Little Rock. The NAACP Legal Defense Fund was very active in pursuing this matter in federal courts. And there was finally a decision that the schools would reopen in fall 1959. And I, along with four other students, were selected to begin the school desegregation yet again. As a frolicking junior high school student, I walked every day with my friends to our all-black junior high school laughing and talking, and we went right in front of Central High School most days. But on that first day that I began high school, my father stayed home from work, and after breakfast he prayed. And he prayed for me to be calm, to be brave, and to remember that the Lord was my shepherd and would take care of me. And then I waited for Reverend J.F. Henderson and his son Frank and Sandra Johnson to come and pick me up so that we could drive the 6 blocks from my house to Little Rock Central High School. As we drove, there was just no talking in the car, and I wondered, what's going to happen? And I also wondered how it was going to be for me, because I was going to be alone, and there was not another black student in the 10th grade, and I was 15 years old. When we got to the school, we looked out and there were no crowds, and the press was not visible. And so I thought, we're not going to at least have to fight our way into the school today. And as we went along this really lovely winding sidewalk to the steep, stately stairs to the school, it became clear that from top to bottom there were Arkansas National Guardsmen standing. And I thought, are they here because they're going to have to come into the school to, you know, rescue us? And I was very, very frazzled as I walked up those steps past all those Arkansas National Guardsmen, wondering if they really would be willing to protect us. At the front door, we were met by the principal, Mr. Matthews, and by the assistant principal, Mrs. Elizabeth Huckabee. She, and only she, greeted us very warmly. We went to her office. She explained our schedules, gave us instructions on how to move around the building, and would be taking us to our homerooms. There was no one in the halls because we did not come to the school until after the school day had begun. We went to my homeroom on the first floor in the northeast corner of the building, and as we got near the door, I noted there was a door to the outside, and I thought, okay. And it was really second nature for me to look for an escape route. My homeroom teacher was at the door. She pointed me to my seat in the middle row. We were all seated alphabetically. And I knew that she wasn't going to be my ally. When the bell rang for the first class period to begin, I was more than apprehensive because I was going to be in the hallway with all these students for the first time. And I was alone, and I was 15 years old. My parents had reminded me that as I went out into the hallway, that I needed to hold my head up, that I needed to be very aware of everything that was going on around me, but that I always needed to look straight ahead, and I should never cry. As I went down the hall, I could hear this echo, and the echo was, a nigger is coming. There's a nigger coming. And then the students moved to the sides toward the wall, and they cleared a path so that no one was near me as I walked along. This only went on for a week or two, and then it stopped. But what happened is that no one looked at me, no one smiled at me, and no one regarded me positively. In my homeroom, the same homeroom for 3 years, the only time any student in that room ever heard my voice was when it was my turn to read the Bible after the Pledge of Allegiance to the flag. I always read Psalm 121. As a witness, I will lift my eyes to the hills from whence cometh my strength. My strength comes from the Lord who made heaven and earth. It was striking to discover that over 3 years, nothing changed. That I was actually shunned. We were shunned. And I felt that I was treated like a ghost. But most of all, treated as if I didn't matter. So when May 1962 came around, I was really ready to dance a jig. I was so happy because the goal we had was to be successful as students and to be successful in staying the course. And to also to demonstrate that as foot soldiers, that we were very proudly standing on the shoulders of the warrior Little Rock Nine. There were 544 people in my graduating class, and I was the only black student. Graduation took place in Quigley Stadium, which is the football stadium. I had never been in Quigley Stadium because by law, we were not, as black students, permitted to attend any activities

0: first to last, only insults. As I sat down, the students around me were talking about graduating, and they were talking about whom they were going to miss, and I thought, not a damn soul. I'm not going to miss anybody, and I certainly don't plan to ever be here in this space ever again in my life. And then I am in 1982 with this letter inviting me to the 20th anniversary. And I talked to my parents about it, and I said, I really think that I need to go back to see what has happened. What is it like? And I told my parents, I want you to come and go with me, because they could never come into the school. They were not permitted to come into the school. And so I said, I want you to see this cast of characters who were around me. But also, I just want to have this moment that you can be in that building with me. And so I flew from New York, and I said, we'll just go to the banquet. There were some other activities, and the banquet was in the school in the cafeteria. We arrived, and we were met at the door by a guy from my homeroom who had never spoken to me before, as was true with everybody else in the homeroom. And he said, hi, I'm so glad you're here, and I'm responsible for you being invited. I wanted you to come. He said, but everybody else in the class is uncomfortable, and so they will not sit with you and your parents. And there was a part of me that was really quite, I was going, what the hell? And my parents gave me the eye. And so we proceeded to go in and to sit with Ron. But during the course of the dinner, students came over. And some students said that they really regretted never reaching out to me, and other students congratulated me on being very brave to come to a place where people had treated me as if I didn't matter and they didn't want me. And I thought, that's an understatement. Okay. I did get an award that evening for being the most educated. But I had failed to note that there was going to be a sock hop. And some of the people who had been friendly to me were very insistent that I needed to come to the sock hop, stay for the sock hop, because during the course of our time at Central, we had never had the opportunity to together. And I'm thinking, but my parents gave me another eye. And so I stayed for some of the sock hop, and actually it was, you know, it was okay. But I was very fatigued, and so we went home early. On the way home, I was talking to my parents, and I said, when we first arrived, what I was reminded of is that you can pass laws, but you can't legislate things of the heart. And that which matters to me and that which makes me matter as a person has everything with things of the heart. And that rather than getting stuck there, I also learned this wonderful lesson about the power of one. And that was that Ron was with us and he gave others an opportunity to be less cowardly. But I also thought, okay, as a result of all of this, I have learned that roses do grow in concrete and that I have to have the strength to keep looking.
1: Dr. Sybil Jordan Hampton graduated and went on to earn a bachelor's degree from Earlham College in Indiana, a master's degree in elementary education from the University of Chicago, and a master's and doctorate from the Teachers College, Columbia University in New York City. She then went on to have a career as a higher education administrator, a leader in philanthropy, and as a political advisor. In 1996, Dr. Hampton moved back to Little Rock to serve as president

Northrop Rockefeller Foundation, which focuses on racial and social justice. Since returning to Little Rock, Dr. Hampton has become more involved with the Little Rock Central High class of 1962. She's attended other reunions and has recently been helping out with the planning for the 60th, which she will be attending. Dr. Hampton now refers to Ron Hughes, who she mentioned in the story, and his wife, Catherine, as dear friends. You can find out more about Dr. Hampton and any of the storytellers you hear in this hour by visiting our website, themoth.org. Coming up, Soviet prison camps, the KGB, and a mugshot when the Moth Radio Hour continues.

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1: 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That's coming our way in just about 20 minutes or so.
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4: This is the Moth Radio Hour from PRX. I'm Meg Bowles, and our final story in this hour comes from Victor Levenstein. He shared it at an evening we produced at the Walter Kerr Theater in New York City. Here's Victor, live at the Moth.
5: In the spring of 1944, in the Soviet Union, when I was 21 years old, I was arrested by the KGB and brought to the main political prison in the Soviet Union, the infamous Lubyanka prison in Moscow. A bunch of people in the uniform of KGB made me face the wall, strip searched me, cut my hair, took my fingerprints, and then, with hands behind my back, I was led to an adjoining room. There was an old-fashioned wooden camera on a tripod. In front of this camera was a chair for the prisoner being photographed. The photographer took a picture, then the chair was turned. The second picture in profile was taken, and I was led out of the room. Then the interrogation started. Together with 12 of my friends, I was charged with conspiracy to assassinate Stalin. It was absurd. Nobody even thought about plotting to kill Stalin. Our real guilt was that we were well-educated and smart youngster. We read a lot, and we read good books, including American, Hemingway, Faulkner, Steinbeck, and we learned from this book that there was a free world behind the border of our country, that there are free people out there, and that we live in the closed totalitarian state. Free thinking, free talking, were crimes in the Stalin Soviet Union. So I found myself in the Lubyanka prison. I was taken to a tiny cell, 4 by 5 feet, with no windows. The sleep was prohibited by the daytime, and the questioning was going on the whole night. Under this sleep deprivation, and under the hail of curses and threats and insults, 7 of my friends confessed in plotting assassination of Stalin. It was not the best time of my life at all. After sleepless days and nights, I was in semi-conscious state. My will was always broken, and I confessed, but I confessed only in being an anti-Soviet person. But gathered somehow my rest of my strength and refused these charges of terrorist activity against Stalin. I was sent to a labor camp for 5 years. Being an engineering student at the time, I lied that I am an engineer. And this lie saved my life because it made me valuable for them. So I survived. And 5 years later, in the spring of 1949, my prison term was coming to an end. A couple of days before my release, I met Alexei Kravtsov. He was a senior work assigner, and I had met him before in another prison. See, he was a nice guy, young, couple of years maybe older than me, smart, energetic, businesslike, the former military pilot, a captain, convicted for some misconduct. He was not a political prisoner. And because of this, he was given this job. In fact, camp commander deputy. And he lives in separate tiny room, fenced off the barrack. He invited me to celebrate my release. We ate, talked, and at one point he said, if I would like to see my personal file. He had taken it out of the office in because my order for my release has been issued for the next day. In my file, there was my verdict and the mugshot made in Lubyanka prison, face and profile. The picture got loose from my file and needed to be glued back in. I look at the picture. It accompanied me on all my journey through three prisons, three transit prisons, three labor camps. I just felt that I wanted to have it badly. And I asked Alexei if he would give me the photograph. I was thinking, asking the photographer in the camp. I knew him. Maybe he can make me a copy, and I said that original I will return to him. And Alexei said, were you crazy? Who can make you a copy? It's official photograph. For this copy, this guy can have a new prison term together with me. but I said, let me try. Let me try, and I promise you that I'll bring you the picture back in any event, first thing in the morning. So he gave me the picture, the photo. I ran to photographer, but no matter how I tried to persuade him to make a copy, he refused. It was too dangerous. In the morning, after the signal to wake up, I ran to Alexei to return the picture. A cluster of people was standing at the entrance to his room. I made my way through the crowd. Alexei was lying in bed, face down. The pillows and sheets were red with blood, and an axe was sticking out of Alexei's head. A lot of hardened criminals was serving time in the same camp. I was thinking, poor Alexei. Just a few hours ago, we talk about our future life on outside, sitting on the very bed where he lay dead now. And then I realized that I still have the picture. And I decided that my file will manage without it just fine. But the problem was how to smuggle it out of the prison. I knew that they will search me very carefully before my release. So I developed a plan. The water supply to camp was brought in water tank trucks. And I knew one of truck driver. So I gave him the picture and arranged to take it from him, get it from him on outside after my release. And the plan worked, and I got my picture. after 5 years in prison camp, I was sent to exile for life. So I found myself in the godforsaken place named Ekibastuz in north eastern Kazakhstan. The place didn't exist on geographical maps at the time. There was no city, no settlements, nothing. The only big construction site nearby. So I was allowed to live there. I had a good job at this construction project, but there was no hope to continue my education, to get engineering degree, to return to normal life. 4 years in my exile, friendly cosmic forces intervened in my fate. Stalin kicked the bucket. He died. People was mourning, but for me, spring wasn't there. And soon after his death, the general amnesty was announced, and my exile was over. Yeah. I came back to Moscow, and at this time, Stalin was still lying in mausoleum, and I wanted to see him in the coffin. For me, Stalin was personification of all evil. I knew that millions of people, of innocent people, were shot. Millions died in labor camps, murdered by back-breaking work and hunger and cold. I was thinking about my father, who died in the labor camp behind the polar circle. Score of my friends and relatives with the same destiny. 9 years of my life, I just wanted to see him in the coffin. When I saw him, Stalin's appearance disappointed me. I was expecting to see the devil, Lucifer. But in front of me, in glass coffin, laid very ordinary mustached man with low forehead and pockmarked face. But the point was not his appearance, but the fact that I saw him dead in the coffin. My life after Stalin's death, Soviet power was there and KGB was there. And living in Moscow, I had strange feeling from time to time that my free life was kind of temporary or something. Especially I felt it when I walk close to the KGB headquarters in Moscow. And I had this feeling that I belong there. And the fact that I'm walking as a free man because of somebody's oversight. And sooner or later, they will catch me. We immigrated to the United States in 1980. And this feeling disappeared only when I first time walked on Florida beach and saw the Atlantic. I told myself, look, the ocean is between me and KGB. I am finally safe. When we immigrated, the country we were living was still the Soviet Union. And I knew that all our belongings were checking very carefully. And I didn't have even hope to take my precious Lubyanka mugshot with me. It was illegal. It was property of KGB. So I left the picture with my cousin. A couple of years later, I received a letter with a Belgium address. My KGB photograph was in the letter. My cousin, an avid stamp collector, met Belgium stamp man at the philatelic show in Moscow and ask him to send it to me to America. Now, since that, this picture hangs in my house and reminds me daily that I survived deadly Soviet prisons and labor camps, that Stalin has been dead for 69 years and I'm still alive. Thank you. Thank you. This summer, in 3 months, God willing, I turn 100. Could you imagine my shock and frustration at this passage of my life, seeing as a former KGB officer being president of Russia, unleashing unjust, deadly war on Ukraine? I was born in Ukraine. I was born in beautiful southern city of Nikolaev. The best time of my life, my childhood, I spent in Ukraine. And I see it what's going on as a KGB man trying to bring free Ukraine back to the prison camp of the Soviet Union. My heart is with brave men and women of Ukraine, and that's why I decided to tell you this story. Thank you. Thank you. Thank you. Thank you.
4: Viktor Levenstein was born in Ukraine in 1922. He immigrated with his family to the U.S. in 1980 at the age of 58 and started a successful career designing underground mining machinery and received 3 U.S. patents. After retiring, Viktor wrote 2 books in Russian and recently published a book in English entitled 13 Nasty Little Snakes, The Case of Stalin's Assassins. Viktor says, as a 7-year-old, he was lazy and his parents insisted he read. That's when he found the Three Musketeers and understood that reading was one of the greatest joys of his life. As he got older, he would read and exchange books with his friends, which led him to discovering a world beyond the Soviet Union, which eventually made him a threat to and target of the KGB. Recent polls now show that the popularity for the Russian dictator Joseph Stalin, who was responsible for the deaths of millions of Soviets, is rising again, thanks in part to his greatest admirer, the former KGB officer, Vladimir Putin. To find out more about Viktor and how you can support the people of Ukraine, go to our website, themoth.org. That's it for this episode of the Moth Radio Hour. We hope you'll join us again next time.

0: This episode of the Moth Radio Hour was produced by me, Jay Allison, Catherine Burns, and Meg Bowles, who also hosted and directed the stories in the show. Co-producer is Vicky Merrick, associate producer Emily Couch. The rest of the Moth leadership team includes Sarah Haberman, Sarah Austin-Jeunesse, Jennifer Hickson, Kate Tellers, Jennifer Birmingham, Marina Kluche, Suzanne Rust, Brandon Grant, Inga Gladowski, Sarah Jane Johnson, and Aldi Kaza. Moth stories are true, as remembered and affirmed by the storytellers. Our theme music is by The Drift. 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
2: 74 degrees under mostly clear skies here at the WNYC studios. 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
4: I'm Tom Power. Welcome to Q. Today on the show, we're going to honor the life and career of the country music icon, Dolly Parton. We just heard the news yesterday that Dolly Parton died. She was 80 years old. It's kind of hard to overstate the impact Dolly Parton has left on this world. Not only the music, I mean, Coat of Many Colors, 9 to 5, I Will Always Love You, Jolene. But for a lot of people, she was a symbol of, like, goodness in the world. She stood up for the marginalized. She advocated for those who couldn't do it for themselves. Dolly Parton has left the world a better place. And today you're going to hear one of our conversations, this one from 2020. Plus a new song from the artist Fiverr, whose new album Cleaning House gave them a chance to clean out their own songwriting mind and let a bunch of old unfinished ideas go. All that coming up on Q.

0: Live from NPR News in Washington, I'm Ryland Barton. Social media giant Meta agreed to pay up to $18 billion to 47 states in Washington, D.C. to settle a child safety trial. Colorado Democratic Attorney General Phil Weiser was part of the bipartisan coalition of states, arguing that Meta knowingly designed its platforms to be addictive to children while hiding the harms they cause.
1: We're going to now put in effective age assurance and effective protections so that underage kids are not getting on the platform, and there's going to be an auditor who's going to oversee the conduct of the company, and we're going to hold them to account. We're going to make sure they follow these rules. This is going to be a game changer.
0: If approved by the court, Meta will make payments to states over 10 years and make significant changes to how its platforms operate so that they are safer for minors. In southern Arizona, tribal leaders say the federal government has deployed armed agents in a push to begin border wall construction on tribal property. From Arizona Public Media, Angela Gervasi reports.
2: The Trump administration is planning a 62-mile border wall across the Tohono-O'odham Nation, something the tribe vehemently opposes. This week, Chairman Verlin Jose told reporters the tribe has escorted about half a dozen contractors off the reservation to stave off construction.
3: We will not let this destroy our sacred sites, our burial sites, our holy places.
2: Then, on Tuesday, the tribe later announced that U.S. Customs and Border Protection sent about 20 armed and masked agents, along with a SWAT team, onto the nation to help conduct pre-construction activities. For NPR News, I'm Angela Gervasi in Ajo, Arizona.
0: A federal judge has refused to order Texas to extradite an ICE officer who's charged with shooting a man in Minneapolis. Christian Castro is charged in Minnesota with assault and falsely reporting a crime. Minnesota officials believe Castro could flee to Mexico. He's accused of shooting a man in the leg and of falsely accusing him and another man of attacking an ICE officer. The nation's top health official is urging people to get their shots after two people died in Pennsylvania this week after contracting measles. From member station WUSF, Carrie Sheridan reports Health Secretary Robert F. Kennedy Jr. is raising questions about the cases.
4: Kennedy stopped in Tampa to talk about making school lunch food healthier. At a press conference, he was asked about the first reported deadly measles cases in the U.S. this year in Pennsylvania.
5: Our advice is that people should get the measles vaccination. There are certain communities and certain religious communities that won't do that, and we want to take care of those kids as well.
4: Few details have emerged about the people who died in Lancaster County. Kennedy accused the Democratic governor, Josh Shapiro, of refusing to share information with federal health authorities. For NPR News, I'm Carrie Sheridan in Tampa.
0: Major U.S. stock indexes closed down slightly today after reports said inflation last month slightly worse than economists expected. It's NPR. Chicago's professional women's basketball team is testing a new approach to counter abuse that its players are receiving. The Sky has partnered with two organizations in the national security space that focus on terrorism and violent extremism. NPR's Odette Youssef reports.
6: WNBA's The Chicago Sky has contracted with Moonshot to monitor online threats and abuse against Sky players. The Sky has also partnered with Peril, the Polarization and Extremism Research and Innovation Lab at American University. Peril developed a campaign called Be the Sixth Player to help the public push back against misogyny. Peril's Cynthia Miller Idris says misogyny is linked to numerous forms of public violence.
7: It's one of the biggest common denominators in gang violence, in stalking harassment of athletes, and in school shootings, terrorism, and targeted violence.
6: The increasingly popular WNBA has become a target of culture warriors seeking to inflame divisions over race, trans rights, and women's rights. Odette Youssef, NPR News.
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0: Tim Curry has died. He was a beloved actor known for creating delectable characters for stage and screen, often eccentric villains. His most iconic role might have been Dr. Frank Infurter in the Rocky Horror Picture Show, still a cultural touchstone more than 50 years after its debut. Curry suffered a stroke in 2012 that put him in a wheelchair. He earned 3 Tony nominations and an Emmy nod in 1994. Tim Curry was 80 years old. 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

0: I mean, that's just unbelievable music there. As you may have heard, and we heard the sad news yesterday, that one of the greatest cultural figures of our time, one of the finest songwriters, performers, icons, really, Dolly Parton has died. She was 80. Dolly was born in 1946 on the banks of Little Pigeon River in Pittman Center, Tennessee, the fourth of 12 kids. She wrote her first song when she was 5 years old about her doll. By the time she was 13, she played the Grand Ole Opry. She joined the Porter Wagoner Show, which is this huge country music show, and that brought her even bigger fame, but she was like the girl singer on that. Porter was the star, and she wanted to strike out on her own. So she left Porter's show and wrote him a goodbye song. That song was I Will Always Love You, which is a huge hit for her and an even bigger hit for Whitney Houston. By the way, Dolly wrote one of her other greatest songs, Jolene, that same day. But yeah, there's so many incredible songs. A Coat of Many Colors, 9 to 5. I loved her albums she did with Emmylou Harris and Linda Ronstadt, the Trio records. I loved her bluegrass records. Her music meant so much to so many people. I mean, I remember being in rural, and I mean rural Ireland, and people singing Dolly Parton songs. Because I think for rural people, especially, Dolly's music made them feel so understood. Because she talked about her upbringing, growing up with dirt floors, and her dad, who when she was born, paid the doctor with cornmeal because that's all he had. I mean, not enough food, abject poverty. But Dolly was also proof that maybe where you came from and the hardships you came up in wasn't something you had to apologize for. It was something you could embrace about yourself. And even outside of music, I mean, Dolly started the Imagination Library, which put something like 200 million books into kids' hands. She wrote the song Traveling Through for the film Trans America, about a trans woman reconnecting with her son. I mean, moments like that, plus the way she dressed, the way she lived out loud, made her an icon to the queer community. But really, Dolly was for everybody. A few years back, the New York Times ran a story with the headline, Is There Anything We Can All Agree On? Yes, Dolly Parton. I was fortunate enough to speak with Dolly a few times, and I thought in her honor we'd share one of those conversations today. She was always kind and funny and wonderful, and I was always so nervous. Here's my conversation from 2020 with the legendary Dolly Parton.
1: How are you?
2: Well, I am good. Thank you for having me on. I want to share a little bit of that Holly Dolly Christmas with you.
1: I got to tell you, it's cool to talk to you. When I first started to learn how to pick the banjo, I used to play your version of Cash on the Barrelhead off The Grass is Blue an awful lot. So it's cool to meet you.
2: Oh, great. I always love that song. That'll be Cash on the Barrelhead, huh? You can take. Did you ever get good on the banjo?
1: I got okay. You know, I got good enough anyway.
2: Oh, okay. Well, good, because I love the banjo. I love to sit around and still write with the banjo sometime.
1: Well, yeah, I got good enough that I'm here on the radio anyway.
2: Well, good.
1: Listen, congrats on the book. You collected the stories behind 175 of your most beloved songs in this new book. It's called Songteller. So you talk about when you were just about 5 or 6 years old, you started writing songs, then you get serious about writing songs when you're around 7. I mean, how serious can you be, and how serious were you about writing songs when you were 7 years old?
2: Well, I got pretty serious because, well, my mother's people were all very musical. Everybody played musical instruments, and we were always singing and playing. And any time anybody would come through, I'd make them show me chords on the guitar. And I would hear my mom and my aunts and all the women sitting around, or just people just talking about people that had been in the war, killed in the war, or somebody's son got murdered up at the sawmill, or I would just hear all these stories. So I knew all these stories, and I absorbed everything. So it was easy for me to write. We've

0: had the gift of rhyme early on, and then when I learned to play that little guitar, my heart was always heavy, and you know, hearing all these songs. So that was kind of how I kind of channeled all those feelings, even whether they were happy or whether they were sad. I started doing it really early on, so it was easy for me to gather up information and inspiration from other people's lives.
1: When you were 5 or 6, before you got serious, one of the songs you wrote was called Little Tiny Tassel Top, and it was about a doll your mom made. What does that tell you about your childhood, that you'd write a song about a toy that your mom made you?
0: Well, it told me that that little doll, you know, we didn't get like store-bought toys and all that stuff, so we had very little, very personal little things like that. But we always grew our own corn, and we had to shell all that corn in big buckets so Daddy could take it to the mill, down to the grist mill, and had it ground up for cornmeal. So, but we had all these cobs and all these chucks and stuff laying around. But we also had this one particular doll. We always had the poker in the fire to poke the fire. But I took this little cob, and Daddy burned some eye holes in it with the poker. And Mama took the tassels that had come off of the corn that we were shucking. And so she glued the tassels back on, and she wrapped made a little dress out of the shucks and kind of made me a little doll. Well, it was mine. It was personal. You know, that was my own little doll. And she had tassels on her head, so I called her Tassel Top. And so, of course, she was my doll, and I had emotions for her and love and feelings for her. So I wrote the little song about little tiny tassel top. You're the only friend I got. Hope you never go away. I want you to stay. Of course, I had wrote several things. Mama had kept that in a box, you know, all through the years. And years later, Mama said, I got some stuff I bet you'd like to have. And so she had several things that I had written, that she had written down that I had made up, because she's fascinated with my rhyming and singing that little song. So, and then that kind of brought that back to me. But I was writing before I could ever write.
1: She was fascinated with your rhyming. She saw little Dolly in the house writing songs and went, what is going on here? What is she doing?
0: Well, she loved it because, we were all creative. But when I started playing my little guitar, yeah, I got serious. And Mama would always, and I have a sister and two brothers older, and there's 8 kids younger. So I was kind of one of those kids that was needed attention, and I wasn't going to get any extra unless I was going to get my butt busted or was in trouble or needing to do something. But I just kind of lived with my music. I lived in my little guitar, and I just created my own little world. And Mama, you know, she would be fascinated with the songs that I would write. And she would, when people would come to our house, Mom would say, run and get your guitar. And then she'd say to them, I want you to hear this song this little thing wrote, you know. And so I thought, I'm getting all this attention and I'm doing something special. So that kind of just encouraged me. And you don't know what's going to inspire you or encourage you, but I realized I was getting attention doing it, and I loved doing it, so it just became my thing.
1: What songs was your mom singing around the house?
0: Well, the songs that my mom used to sing were a lot of those old songs from the old world, from England, Ireland, you know, Barbary Allen, yeah, Pretty Fair Miss, all those old songs that really told stories about... That's how people used to carry the news back in the day, before you had radio like you.
1: Yeah.
0: Before you were on the radio. But they used to write them as ballads. They were called ballads. And they would carry them from town to town. So where it would be Knoxville Girl or Down by the Banks of the Ohio, all those great old songs like that. So that's what Mama would sing. And that was just kind of embedded in my soul. And I write a lot. They kind of have that old-timey flavor.

0: The banks of the Ohio is a great example, you know, and only say that you'll be mine and in no other arms entwined down beside where the waters flow down on the banks of the Ohio. It's a murder song. It's about, you know, yeah. it's killing somebody who wouldn't marry you.
1: Yeah, exactly. It was about a boy that, you know, took the girl and she just said, no, I'm not going to marry you. So he killed her and threw her in the river. And she, I guess when they say banks of the Ohio, that was in England, you know, not here in Ohio, not in Cleveland.
0: but I think you were attracted to those kind of darker songs. Because when I look at songs like The Bridge, which is a woman who dies by suicide after she becomes pregnant and her lover abandons her, it's heavy stuff for country radio in the 60s, you know, Dolly.
1: Yeah, it was, and I wrote a lot of songs even before I came to Nashville, but I love that. I'm very dramatic in my writing. I love stories, and I love creating stories, and I just become whatever I'm writing about.
2: The bridge so wide, the bridge so long, where once we stood together, tonight I stand alone.
1: I mean, if I'm writing about a girl that's going to jump off a bridge, that's me. I'm climbing every step up there to jump off that bridge. I feel that water. You know, I'm just kind of, I become whatever I'm writing about. But I think that's good in a way because I kind of like to act it out too. You know, I was always kind of dramatic as a kid. But I'm dramatic in my writing as well.
0: I love that it's based on old ballads. I love that it's based on old story songs because, you know, even Jolene, which I put on the way in this morning, you know, which I hadn't listened to in a while, I heard the story.
2: Jolene, Jolene, Jolene, Jolene, I'm begging of you, please don't take my man.
0: I couldn't help but notice that a lot of the songs in this book are based around that. Songs from the 16th and 17th and 18th century, you know, songs that tell a story.
1: They are. They also tell a story, but also in Jolene, just like that haunting melody. You know, I write in those minor keys, you know, that Jolene, Jolene. It's got that Jolene. It could just be done slow, just like one of those old songs. If Mama had done it slow. Yeah, I'm begging of you, please don't take my man. You know, you could do that as a ballad and with those old haunting minor chords and all that. So without me even realizing it, that's just in my Smoky Mountain DNA.
0: Yeah, you're singing it like Oh Death there, you know? You're singing it like...
1: Yeah, it's like Oh Death. This is like almost all my songs could be done like Oh Death, I guess. Especially those that have those old timey melodies like that.
3: Oh.

0: I think of you. You know, you go on. You go on to become the icon that you are, the huge success that you are, and then you spend your time. You find yourself in Los Angeles, and you're meeting all these people who were rich, and all these people who probably grew up in circumstances that are very different than yours. People who grew up perhaps with a lot of money. People who grew up with a mansion on the hill, as Hank Williams would say. What's the biggest lesson you learned, you think, from growing up the way that you did?
1: Well, I think the biggest lesson I learned from growing up like I did is being grateful.
0: Yeah.
1: Being thankful and understanding all people and understanding that it's not about money. If you do good at what you do, you're going to make money. But I'm not the least bit intimidated, and I never was, by people that had more than me, even in those early days. I seemed to could fit anywhere. There were some things I didn't know I was a little embarrassed about because, you know, when you first start having to eat at a table with people that have table manners,
0: yeah, and
1: you don't know how to use your fork or your spoon. I still don't know half of that, but I don't care anymore. I just, if it's there, I'll use whatever's there, But, I just remember more than anything in those early days just being uncomfortable because I was out of my element. But I learned soon enough that it ain't about all that. As long as good manners as far as not eating, talking with my mouth full or something like that. But as far as I just kind of watch other people, what they do, and I just follow along with that. But anyhow, I just never felt out of place because I was always self-contained and I was always comfortable with who I was, and I still am.
0: I mean, there's something deeper there, I think you see something deeper in people than other people might be able to see, and maybe perhaps I'm overthinking it a little bit, but I can't help but think when you go to a Dolly Parton concert, you'll see drag queens in the aisle, and you'll see truckers in the aisle. And I feel like you have an ability to bring people of different backgrounds, of different ideologies, of different ways of thinking kind of all together. What do you think is behind all that?
1: Well, I think a whole lot of that is that people relate to me because I did grow up with humble beginnings. I think people can relate to me in every way. And like my gay following, they relate to me because they know I love people. I accept everybody for who they are. I am not a judgmental person. I love everybody. I really do. I really care and want to care. That's the Christ spirit, I think, that I just think we're supposed to love our neighbor as ourselves. Yeah. We're supposed to care. We're supposed to try harder than we are these days. But I also think that I relate to every personality in my own family. Like I said, there's a whole big bunch of us. And I see somebody in my family and everybody in the audience. There's gay people in my family. There's truckers in my family. There's plumbers or there's farmers. There's rebels. There's somebody in my family is in everybody I meet. I have an open heart. I want to love. I want to be loved. I want to create good things. I want to uplift people and glorify God, even though I'm not out here to preach. Everybody's got their own faith. I'm not saying just because I believe it, you have to believe it. But you got to believe in something, and you certainly need to believe in love.
0: There's a common sense there that I love hearing from you. I'll move on quickly because I want to get a couple of things in here. For one, on your Christmas record, you do Pretty Paper. Great song, Willie Nelson song, and you do it with Willie.

0: give me a Willie Nelson memory of you in Nashville starting out and Willie starting out. He probably just started writing Crazy and stuff like that.
1: You know what? Willie and I got to Nashville about the same time. I moved in 1964, and I started writing for Combine Music and recording for Monument Records, owned by the same man, Fred Foster. And so Willie Nelson also was there, and Fred had his offices were upstairs in this building, and down below he had a setup for all the writers. And we would all go down there and write, sometimes together, sometimes separately. But I remember Willie and I just clicked like that, and our lives kind of ran parallel. You know, we were on Monument, we were with Combine, then we both went to RCA, and everywhere we would go, we were always there. So we really are very connected, and we really care a lot about each other. But I remember Willie had no, he was clean-shaven, short hair, looked like a dork, you know, but a good one. I mean, he was so clean.
0: That was before the reefer, Dolly.
1: I know, that's where he started smoking the dope. But anyway, when he got, it was only because he kept trying to have hit records and they were not accepting him. He was such a fantastic writer, such a great singer, and he wasn't doing what he should. So he just kind of threw it all down, went back to Austin to start growing his hair and all that. And then that's when the outlaw movement started with Waylon and all of them. When he got to where he said, when I didn't give a damn, is when I started doing what I could do great.
0: There's a lesson there, you know. There's a lesson in that.
1: I think so, too.
0: Last one for you here. Can you share a memory of what Christmas was like for you back when you were growing up in Tennessee, back in those early days? Tell me something about your Christmases.
1: Well, we loved it all. We didn't have, in my very early days, we didn't even have electricity. So my dad would always cut the tree. Mom would help us, you know. We would all kind of decorate and do whatever. But I remember this one Christmas, Mom and Daddy had been married for years, had a house full of kids. Mama was 15, Daddy was 17 when they got married. Yeah. They didn't have any money, so Mama didn't even have a wedding band. Never had a wedding band. Daddy either, for that matter. But one year we all decided, Daddy decided, that we would all kind of pitch in and buy Mama a wedding band. Oh. And so we bought Mama her first wedding ring with a house full of kids, and her kids helped buy the ring. And so we thought that was the best Christmas ever when Mama was so happy. So that was a precious Christmas memory.
0: What's your favorite Dolly Parton song?
1: Oh, I think my favorite from a very personal standpoint is The Coat of Many Colors, because it's more than, it's about Mama, but it's about a philosophy. It's about acceptance. To me, it's about a life of many colors, a love of many colors, in addition to being a little coat.
0: Dolly, I think there are people who get to your level and they become sort of otherworldly, and we can't relate to them anymore. And then you're a great example of someone. We all see ourselves in your story, and you haven't changed. And I can't thank you enough for everything you've done for us.
1: Well, thank you. You've done a good job, and I enjoyed talking to you. I enjoyed looking at you, too.
0: Ah, get out of here. Get out of here. Same to you.
1: Well, yeah, thank you. Merry Christmas.
0: Same to you. You give me a call if you need a banjo player. We'll talk to you soon.
1: Oh, I will. Thank you.
0: See you, Dolly. Bye-bye.
1: Bye.
0: Well, didn't I eat out on that for a while? Didn't I brag about that for a long time? The great Dolly Parton from 2020. That's a little bit of our conversation. We just learned yesterday that Dolly Parton has died. She was 80 years old. I was lucky enough to speak with Dolly a few times over the years. There was another thing she mentioned to me. This is when we talked in 2022. Do you remember earlier I was talking about how the New York Times ran that article that basically said, you know, in this polarized time, Dolly Parton is the only thing that we can all agree on. I asked her about that. I want to play you what she said. Take a listen.
1: The fact that people know that who I am, where I came from, and the kind of people I come from, I think they're more prone to listen to somebody like that than just a stranger in town. So I just kind of feel like a family member to everybody. And so it's almost like if your mama tells you something, they'll listen, or your older sister or a favorite aunt. That's how I want people to think of me. Like, well, we might ought to listen. She might know something. So I don't know. That's kind of how I feel about it, because I feel like the world is my family.
0: That is the great Dolly Parton. We just learned yesterday that Dolly Parton has died. She was 80 years old, and we're going to go out on some of her incredible music. This is Dolly Parton, and, you know, earlier I was talking about embracing and making the best of where you came from. No song says it better than this. This is Coat of Many Colors.

0: I felt I was rich, and I told him all the love my mama sewed in every stitch, and I told him all the story.
1: You know, there's going to be a lot of talk today about Dolly Parton's, you know, cultural importance. She's a very important figure. But man, more than anything, she was a great songwriter. More than anything else. And she was great at everything. But more than anything else, she was a great songwriter. One of our best ever. Dolly Parton and Coat of Many Colors. We just heard yesterday that Dolly Parton has died. She was 80 years old. All right, coming up on the show, speaking of country music, you're going to hear a conversation with the songwriter Simone Schmidt, who is the voice behind the music project Fiverr. Simone's new record is called Cleaning House. They'll tell you how it started as a physical ritual, but quickly became a metaphor that helped free them from a season of writer's block. So, you know, get out the bucket and rag and the Lysol. Simone Schmidt coming up right after this on Q.
2: 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It looks like it went down pretty quickly, but they did have a tribute on Fulton Street. They renamed it temporarily Dolly Parton Street stop, and then the Empire State tribute to her last night. We'll get back to Q in just a minute. Coming up at 11, it's New Sounds with John Schaefer.
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1: I'm Tom Power. You're listening to Q. Artists talk about this a lot, but you might be able to relate to it in your own way. Like writer's block, like you're creatively blocked. It doesn't necessarily mean that you're all out of ideas. Sometimes being stuck isn't about having not enough ideas. It's about you're carrying around like way too much.

0: sort of mentally cleaning house. Years earlier, a psychic had given them a ritual for clearing their apartment of stuck energy. But this time, instead of sorting through old possessions, Simone sorted through old melodies, unfinished songs, and forgotten ideas. The result is Cleaning House, an album about grief, creativity, and making room for what's worth carrying forward into the future. Simone sat down with guest host Garvia Bailey. Here's their conversation.
1: How are you?
2: I'm doing well. How are you?
1: I'm well. Thanks for being here today.
2: Thanks for having me.
1: I want to talk about writer's block. You experienced it for the first time a couple of years ago. What exactly did that creative silence feel like?
2: I mean, I only really experienced it in the realm of song.
1: Mm.
2: So I had no songs. And that might be because I lost metaphor. Huh. I could no longer see metaphor, which is like a great tool of mine in songwriting and also for like navigating the world. Mm-hmm. Yeah.
1: Losing metaphor. Like, I mean, the connections weren't there. Like, explain that to me, like how that feels, like what that.
2: Mm-hmm. I look around the world and I kind of see everything connected to everything else.
1: Yeah.
2: And so it's not hard for me to draw a comparison between two things or see them as the same. And that stopped happening. There's something that shifted so drastically in my worldview that I was no longer experiencing metaphor in this way.
1: We're going to get to the why of that. But I also want to talk about the title of your album, Cleaning House. It comes from something that happened before the writer's block. So we're going to just push the timeline back a little bit. Cleaning House, it comes from a ritual you were given by a psychic years earlier to clean your apartment of stuck energy. Can you tell me more about that ritual and that experience?
2: Yeah. I mean, it was 2020.
1: Yeah.
2: I was in an apartment. I wasn't really leaving the apartment that much. And prior to moving into that apartment, I had really changed my life. I had changed my living arrangement and my social responsibilities in order to tour an album. Mm. And then the pandemic happened. And, you know, I had like this awesome future ahead of me with a great band that I'd been collaborating with. And suddenly that wasn't happening. And instead, what was happening was like watching societal collapse and mm-hmm. experiencing societal collapse. And yeah, there was a lot internally that had shifted and so much externally that had shifted. And so I was really overwhelmed with this. And I got in touch with my friend Bobby, who I call sometimes when I'm like, what's up? Mm-hmm. And they were like, you should get in touch with the psychic, like just go see them. So I went and I thought we would talk about like what trials and tribulations I was experiencing. But like the second they came into Zoom,
1: yeah.
2: Of course, we were on Zoom. It was the pandemic.
1: That's right.
2: They were like, oh, yeah, you've got a lot of stuff in your house that doesn't belong to you. You would really do well with doing some kind of ritual around getting rid of that energy. So they told me, go through all your belongings, take each item that you see that you didn't own first. So things that you thrifted, things that you've been given, that you inherited, put them in a pile. And I did that. And then I realized like everything that I owned had belonged to someone else.
1: Wow.
2: It was just, yeah, pretty much. And so the ritual then that followed was like, I'll keep it private. But mm-hmm. At the end of the ritual, I had to return everything to its place. And in returning everything to its place, I had to decide whether or not I wanted to keep it.
1: Mm-hmm. So on your album, this ends up being a sort of metaphor, even though you'd lost metaphor. It ends up being a metaphor for you getting unstuck creatively. How does a person clean house mentally and get rid of that creative block?
2: Yeah. I mean, I collect songs in my day-to-day life, melodies, ideas, and I hold on to them. A lot of them don't get finished. And I realized there were many, many songs in my mind that were unfinished. Like some of them were just melodies. Some of them were verse. Mm. Some of them were choruses. And some of them were almost like totally finished, but I just couldn't abide by their logic anymore. Hmm. I couldn't necessarily see singing them or recording them, or I I tried to record them and it hadn't worked out in the past. And sometimes when that happens,

0: And it's like a greater sign that the song's not ready to be sung or not ready to be recorded.
1: I want to play an example of what we're talking about, a song you carried around with you for years before finishing it. Let's have a listen.

0: Now, I understand you carried that melody with you for nearly a decade before it became a part of Cleaning House, and the song was partially inspired by a flower. Can you take us back to that moment and tell us about how that flower eventually found its way onto this record?
1: Yeah, I was waiting for my old bandmates, Paul Mortimer and Simone Tishaw Barrel. We were in a band called The Highest Order, and we were touring Treaty 7 territory, and they were at a rest stop and they were taking forever. I was just looking at a flower and I watched it close. And I'd never seen a heliotrophic flower behave this way. I'd never paid attention in that way. And I just kind of sang this melody around for a long time. I never really understood what the point of singing of a flower might be. You know, I was just with it. And I couldn't, I wasn't even trying to finish it. It was just with me. But there was something about like only in the long, it's only in the longing that I know it, that came to me kind of in repetition throughout the years. As I've aged, I've noticed that like so many of the things that we think we want or that we like struggle towards, things like justice, we don't ever experience actually. Like we can only know them in longing for them. And that reality is so stark at this moment in time for me that I think it, you know, for the song to take the shape that it did, I needed to live with that understanding for as long as I have.
0: You know, in the position that I'm in, I speak to artists about these new albums or something, a new creative endeavor. And there's always different levels of wanting to get into it, like, you know, like get into what this whole thing means. And you've said that you're very careful about how you bring your personal life into your artistic life. And I just wonder about drawing those boundaries.
1: Yeah. I'm not a diaristic songwriter. And I think that is like a whole genre of writing. Like people write from their diary and they tell people exactly what's happened to them. And so when it comes time to advertise their music, then they draw from their personal life. Popular music right now, that's what is up, right? Like we know who's breaking up with who. And like Taylor Swift, we have to know. And I find that to
0: We know a lot. Like, I mean, we know. Sometimes it's too much. We know.
1: Yeah. And I'm quite bored of it, to be entirely honest. And so I feel like that's just not the kind of work that I'm making. The idea of like giving of my personal life, which of course I draw from, you know, I'm writing about spirituality and emotions and rupture and conflict, all these things show up, but you know, I'm in life with other people and they don't get to write the songs.
0: Yeah.
1: It's not like a fair power exchange then. And so I'm really wary of bringing my personal life into explaining what a song's about. The other part is that I'm not always sure that it gives people the best entry point. I think it might be an easy entry point into a song, but I do think that it might close off the possibility for people absorbing the song into them, their own consciousness. You know, songs are meant to be heard in repetition over and over again. They're meant to be sung by people other than me. And I love the notion that people can over time feel an unfolding rather than the thing that happens when you truncate curiosity, right? If you just tell people, what's the song about? Like, then they're not wondering. And so I do hope to inspire curiosity and wonder by not giving people more. I do think that that's probably a tall order given how people are conditioned right now. But I know there's an audience for this.
0: I think that a lot of people will feel refreshed by that approach.
2: 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I'm Ion Levinson. Coming up at 11, it's New Sounds with John Schaefer. And then join us tomorrow for Morning Edition, the U.S. Open. Well, it's famous for its world-class tennis, of course. It's Honey Deuces Cocktails and, yes, the Ball Cruise. Tomorrow on Morning Edition, we're going to learn how the Ball Cruise work, plus a look at what's going on in September at your local public library. It's Morning Edition, and it starts tomorrow morning at 5 right here on WNYC. We have a flood watch going into effect tomorrow afternoon. Yes, it's going to be partly sunny, but there's going to be rain for most of the day with highs in the lower 80s.
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3: I'm Tom Power. You're listening to Q. You're in the middle of Garvia Bailey's conversation with the singer-songwriter Fiverr. Here's more of their conversation.
0: You've spent much of your life in political organizing, working on anti-poverty campaigns. I've heard you talk before about the difference between slogan writing and songwriting. Mm-hmm. Can you talk about the difference between writing a political message and writing a song? What can a song hold that a slogan doesn't get to?
1: That is such a compelling question. And I'm thrown in a variety of directions, but I'll pick one.
0: Pick one.
1: I think what's beautiful about songwriting is that because it's meant for repetition, it can truly hold nuance in a way that someone lives with. Mm. A slogan is meant to like tell people succinctly something about power,
0: yeah.
1: Usually. How is power operating? How do we wish it would change? I love a slogan. I do find that a lot of current political education is learned only through slogans, which seems problematic to me. This is like the nature of short form education through Instagram and TikTok, people not reading full books, sort of ahistorical culture we're in right now. Mm. And so I do feel like the slogan has its limits. For me, as I grow and I age within my personal life, which is a political life, mm-hmm. as is everyone's, I understand like all of the unknown factors, the things we can't see, the things that we wonder about, mm-hmm. the things that we wish we understood better. There are great mysteries mm-hmm. in the world. And so, yeah, I think a lot of the time that's sort of what I'm dealing with in music,
0: yeah.
1: And in songwriting. Maybe some people would put that in the category of spiritual, but I kind of reject this triage mm-hmm. of these different things, the personal, the political, the spiritual. I do think that they're one. So
0: yeah, in concert with one another. Mm-hmm. So that's songwriting, but I do know that there is a part of you that loves just the instrumental aspect of what you do. Mm-hmm. Back when you were struggling to maybe write songs, you spent a lot of time literally without words making instrumental music with your band, the Fiverr Trois. And what did you discover in that space of being able to just let go of language?
1: My experience with music before was that I was often creating song and then arranging music with the purpose of like of bringing the song to life. But when there were no songs and I had to play music anyways, because this is a way that I relate to my friends is through music. And especially when like life feels unworded, you know, I was going through a really difficult time in the mind to have lost metaphor. And so there was a lot that was unworded. There was a lot that couldn't be said or that I didn't understand. And so musical expression through guitar, through voice, wordless voice, mm-hmm. And in relationship, which is a hilarious relationship to have with the people I play with, Jeremy Costello, who plays the bass, and Nathan Doucette, who plays the drums, like they're really good friends. And we just would get together and play for 8 hours at a time. We don't live in the same place, so I have to drive to them for 2 hours every every time I want to visit them. So we take our time with the music. Mm-hmm. And it was just so vital for me to have another place of expression and listening.
0: Yeah. I want to end this chat with a song, if that's okay with you. Elemental Progression. Because the title feels connected so much to what we've been talking about, you know, the idea of change and movement and the way things evolve over time. I'm wondering if you, what you can tell me, what you'd like to tell me about this tune.
1: Elemental Progression is sort of a return to really clear folk form. You know, it's a bunch of verses with that fit the exact same structure and are generally metered in the same way. And the speaker talks about having been flesh first, and then in each verse talks about wanting to be a different element and wishing to be a different element when they experience the consequences of having gained their last wish. So what are the qualities of being a rock that you enjoyed, and what didn't work out for you when you were a rock is kind of the first question. And then on to wind and then fire. You can listen to the song to figure out what they become last, but yeah, I think that this experience of having to transform in relationship to different struggles and dynamics, mm-hmm. I think a lot of people can relate to that.
0: Yeah.
1: We're all with the elements in that way.
0: Yeah. Well, let's relate to it. Simone, aka Fiverr, thank you so much for taking the time. Let's hear some music.
1: Thanks for having me.

0: Simone Schmidt, a.k.a. Fiverr, with Elemental Progression. Their new album, Cleaning House, is out now.
1: Hey, I'm Arlo Parks, and you're listening to Q with Tom Power.

You don't have to be following the news too closely to know that it's been a terrible year for wildfires all across this country, and that some of the hardest hit communities are First Nations communities. Like in Northern Ontario, thousands of people have fled their homes. And in situations like these, you know, you can feel a little bit, I don't know, helpless. You can read the news and just feel like, is there anything I can possibly do? Let me offer this to you. This Friday, 25 musicians have decided to come together for a benefit show in Toronto at the Concert Hall. All the proceeds are going to the Mikenakus Children's Fund. So Jeremy Dutcher, Asa Nabi, Mimi Obonsawin, Sebastian Gaskin, and Amanda Rayom will be there. If you're in Toronto, you can check it out. Tickets are at 888young.com. 888-Y-O-N-G-E.com. Here's one of the performers. This is Logan Statz with his song, Empty Hands.

0: That is Logan Stats with Empty Hands. Logan is one of 25 musicians who will be holding a benefit concert to raise money for First Nations youth affected by the wildfires. That's happening this Friday in Toronto at the Concert Hall. You can find tickets online at 888-YOUNGE.com. And that is it for Q Today. Tomorrow on the show, Sarah Bareilles will be here to talk about her new record, Good Grief. It's her first in 7 years. She'll tell you how this record was born out of some of the hardest years of her life. She'd lost a couple of friends, had spent years going through IVF, and you're going to hear Sarah talk about finding hope on the other side of grief, something I think we could all use right now. If you want to get in touch with the show, q@cbc.ca. And check out our sister show, Commotion. They're going to have a big panel conversation today about the life and legacy of Dolly Parton. 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
2: 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We'll find out what's in that Meta settlement over child safety on its apps and how it may or may not shift the landscape for teens and social media. Plus, the Mamdani administration's new plan to fix a crumbling section of the BQE. That's tomorrow at 10 here on WNYC. Due to that flood watch going into effect tomorrow afternoon, cloudy for most of the day, humid conditions, thunderstorms with highs in the lower 80s.
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There's an almost timeless quality to this music. I mean, obviously, it's a contemporary electronic production, but the source material goes back quite a ways. I'm John Schaefer, and this is one of our occasional episodes of New Sounds, drawn from our soundcheck sessions, live performances and interviews that happen pretty regularly here in the studio. And the song you're hearing in the background is called The Way Up, and it comes from an album called Understories by the duo called Dalava.

0: A little bit of music from Dalava, The Way Up is the name of the song. They have put out 3 albums so far based on old Czech and specifically Moravian folk songs. The record Understories uses a series of progressively darker, more experimental arrangements that seem to cast those songs adrift in both time and place. And by the end of the album, you get the sense that you've been taken on a journey. Dalava joined us in our studio for one of our soundcheck sessions, and they started our journey with one of the album's early tracks called Escape Velocity.
1: A mother gave away her daughter. She ordered her, "Daughter, don't come back to me. I'm gonna turn myself into a speckled mockingbird, and I'm gonna fly to you. And I'm gonna sit on your white lily, and I'm gonna tell you my troubles. Hey, shoo, shoo, speckled bird, get off of my lily. You're not gonna kill it, but you're gonna break its neck. I didn't come here to break your lily, Mama. I just came to tell you how sad I am.

0: That's called Escape Velocity. It's music from the duo Dalava, live here in the studio. You'll find a version of that on their latest record called Understories. And Dalava is the husband and wife team of Julia Ulehla, singing and doing some live effects on the vocals, right,
1: yes,
0: Julia?
1: Yes, just a little bit, yes.
0: And Aram Bajakian, the multi-instrumentalist, you heard him playing guitar on that piece, but he's also got the bass and a synthesizer and our piano at hand, so lots going on there, Aram. Now, in that song, we're early in the record, and the guitar still sounds like a recognizable guitar. By the time we get to the end of the album, it seems all bets are off.
2: That actually is, on the album, it's not a guitar. It's a...
1: Lotar,
2: which I bought in Morocco when I was like 20 years old and kind of carried it around my trip to Morocco and Spain for a month. And then brought home and had it in my place. I never learned how to use it. It's still really hard to find Lotar music online. And Julie started singing with it. And so that track is actually entirely Julia on the record.
0: On the record.
2: But it's
0: okay.
2: hard to, you can't really ask for a Lotar with backline at gigs. and also it's hard to travel with. So.
0: Well, so this song was called Escape Velocity. And Julia, this is the first of the three Dalava records in which I actually understand all the titles, because they're all in English.
1: Yeah.
0: But you're still mining this old kind of collection of folk songs, right?
1: Yes, very much so.
0: So why the English titles?
1: Well, you know, we actually recorded this record during COVID lockdown.
0: Oh.
1: And there is a kind of like underworld aspect to this record. And all through the last decade, I was doing a PhD in ethnomusicology researching this music, which is also a kind of family tradition. And we were spending a lot of time in the Czech Republic. And this record was really not Czech people centered, whereas the other ones were, because I was so invested in research and these relationships there. But also, I think there is a kind of journey in the record of this descent and ascent. And so I wanted titles that kind of gestured towards those transformations.
0: You mentioned this is a family tradition.
1: Yeah.
0: Dalava started with a collection of songs from, is it your great-grandfather?
1: Yeah, so my great-grandfather was a biologist, but he also was a kind of amateur folk song collector.
0: Mm-hmm.
1: And he started transcribing the songs from his childhood village when he was 18. So he did it in Western notation, but he like invented these various devices to, for example, notate rhythm really accurately. And there's some of my ancestors are in the book, like his father, my great-great-grandfather. I know what songs he sang.
0: Wow.
1: My great-great-aunt Katarzyna is also in there, so I know what songs she sang. So it really is like a time capsule to this really specific place. It's a small town right at the border of what is now Slovakia and Czechia. And yeah, and so thanks to him, I know all these songs. And my grandparents were singers too. My dad also sings. Like, everyone sings these songs there.
0: So, but you were born here.
1: I was born here. I was like first generation. My dad came as a refugee in 1968.
0: And oh, yeah, okay.
1: Yeah.
0: And did you grow up speaking Czech?
1: No, I wish my Czech was better. I like know I can talk about music and I can talk about food and that's about it.
0: Okay.
2: Zmrzelina is ice cream.
1: Yeah, that's Aaron's favorite.
0: I know one Czech word. Smrt.
1: Yeah, death.
0: Death.
1: Yeah.
0: And because there are no SMRT.
1: Yeah, I know,
0: there's
1: right?
0: not a single vowel in that word.
1: Isn't it?
0: What
1: wild?
0: The hell kind of language is that?
1: Yeah.
0: So what is the story of Understories? I mean, these folk songs, many of them tell stories. So have you kind of strung a series of them together to form a kind of uber narrative?
1: Yes. In my mind, yes. And I don't know if a listener necessarily follows this, but in my mind, there's so many myths around the world of a kind of underworld descent undertaken by a female protagonist, especially like I think of Persephone or Inanna, where...
0: Oh, the... Inanna,
1: I think it's Sumerian.
0: Sumerian, yeah.
1: Where a kind of like surrender and a transformation really happens.
0: So when it came time to actually set these songs, you know, I mean, they have melodies, they have rhythms, but then you do the arrangements together. And, you know, I think of a piece like Bowed Low, which, you know, at the beginning on the record, it has a kind of twilight sound.

0: And by the end, it's just this kind of thrumming, distorting, you know.
1: Totally.
0: I mean, just in that one track, there's a journey going on.
1: Yeah. Seems.

0: The text of that is really interesting. It's about a swarm of bees that's speaking to a man's beloved, and it's asking her to come outside and not be so proud and so alone in her individuality, and she doesn't come. So we wanted to capture this kind of feeling or like sonic imagination of what it might be like to be spoken to by a swarm of bees. Like, imagine a swarm of bees is talking to you, John. Like, what, how could you hear them, or how would you listen to them, or how would it feel to be like all that like crazy activity all around you?
1: And lyrically, I love the fact that they're folk songs, and most of them, the lyrics are anonymous. So you have these like this incredible poetry that's in the language. And I mean, I'm a huge Bob Dylan fan. And to me, the lyrics of these songs are like at that kind of level of like just making you think, and you can spend a lifetime with them. And
2: except Dylan has more vowels.
1: Yeah, Dylan has way more. True. But like, but just to think about how they're anonymous,
2: yeah.
1: You know,
2: yeah.
1: who created them? What were they going through? What were they experiencing?
2: Well, the song you're going to do next called Entanglement, and Julia, going back to the whole genesis of this album during COVID, it was a time where we were forced to disentangle ourselves from a lot of things. What is entanglement in this kind of journey that you take us on in this
0: record? Okay, so maybe first let me say the first track is called Open Your Ear to the Great Below. And that's actually a line that comes from The Descent of Inanna. So it's like, first, what does it mean to even start to hear this call that's coming from below? Escape velocity is like, there's some kind of like ballast needed to like exit the kind of orbital gravitational pull. An entanglement is this moment when it's like everything that you love here in the material reality is like asking you to stay in what you know. And so the song is about these young women who are crying because their lovers are going to war. So there's this mass exodus of men leaving, and they're calling to God, like, please let it be that they don't go. That's what this song does, is really look at attachment, staring it in the eyes.
2: All right, let's hear a live performance of Entanglement from the album Understories from the band Dalava.

0: That is Dalava with a live performance of Entanglement, based on an old Moravian folk song, but given a very contemporary arrangement. Julia Ulehla singing and doing some live looping and stuff like that, and Aram Bajakian playing the guitar, the synthesizer, the piano. And if you watch the video of that live performance, you'll see how Aram was able to be playing the piano and still get noise out of the guitar by wrapping the head of the instrument on the ground as it lay next to him.
1: Well, one of the fun things about Dalava is we have the structures of the songs, but there's like an improvisatory element where it always changes a bit. And when we were sound checking, I noticed that and it sounded beautiful. I thought, so why not keep doing it?
0: Aram Bajakian and Julia Ulehla, the members of Dalava, recorded live in our studio as part of our sound check sessions, and we're hearing their live set, which traces the arc of a narrative in their album called Understories, and we'll pick up that thread in a moment as we continue. I'm John Schaefer, and you're listening to New Sounds.
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3: WNYC supporters include the New York Philharmonic. 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
0: Tomorrow night on New Sounds, we'll hear some music by Sarah DeVacci, whose music often includes multiples of the same instrument playing with and against each other. And on her new album called The Will of Tongues, which comes out this Friday, she has a three-part piece called Songs of the Smiles, Figure 1, Figure 2, Figure 3. We'll hear all three of them. And the instrument that is multiplied and played against each other is the voice, a chorus. It is one of a number of intriguing choral works that we'll hear tomorrow night. Also, some music from the Irish composer Donica Dennehy with actually a children's chorus in a somewhat unchildlike setting. The English composer Pete Wire and a number of others. Tomorrow night at 11. This New Sounds program, like all the others, is available for on-demand listening in our audio archives at newsounds.org. Every program has a number attached to it to make it easy to find. This is New Sounds number 5176. Want to hear this show again? Just type into your web browser New Sounds 5176. You'll get this show. Taken from our soundcheck sessions, which means there's video of the live performances that you can see on the New Sounds YouTube channel. This session is with the duo known as Dalava, consisting of singer Julia Ulehla and Aram Bajakian playing guitar, piano, synthesizer, bass. And their album Understories, one of three records that they've made together as Dalava, drawing on Julia's great-grandfather's collection of traditional folk songs from this very specific part of what is now Czechia, the Czech Republic. Let's get back to our conversation, and then we'll hear another live performance. Julia, what does the word Dalava mean?
4: Dalava... it refers to kind of the disappearing line on the horizon where everything gets a little fuzzy and you can't quite tell where land ends and where sky begins. And it's a really, you see it really clearly in the Czech Republic. There's, the atmospheric conditions are such that there's always this kind of blurry kind of boundary. And so we chose that word because it seemed a kind of fitting metaphor, because we began this project in New York when we were living in New York, this kind of investigation. Oh, and I should say this also, my great-grandfather, in addition to collecting songs, he also theorized them as living organisms. Because he was a plant physiologist. Exactly. And one of the first ecologists, he describes in his book how when he was a kid, he would hear people singing field to field as they were working. So one field would be singing one song, another field would be singing a different song, and they couldn't see each other, but they could hear each other. And so he had this kind of synesthetic experience of like land and song being this like immersive environment. And he says that that's where his like love began, is like as this little kid just being like, wow, what's happening? And so his whole life, he dedicated like 40 years, he transcribed these songs and knew.
0: Did he ever actually, we're talking about like the 1920s, 30s?
4: 1906 was the first one and 1947 was the last one.
0: Wow. So did he actually record any of them?
4: Never. Well, he made a film in 1932. Misery, Disappearing World.
0: Easy for you to say.
4: I've practiced. And there are lots of songs in that film. So it's like was one of the earliest films coming out of Czechoslovakia. And it's about the disappearing folk culture from this region.
0: Yeah. So have you performed as Dalava in Czechia, in the Czech Republic?
4: Yeah, lots of times.
0: And do people recognize any of these songs? And if so, are they like, look what they've done to my song, Ma?
4: There's such different reactions. There was one lady who was like, your great-grandfather would kill you if he knew what you did. And then,
0: but it sounds like he would not. It sounds like he would realize that things that don't change and evolve die.
4: Exactly. Yes. And I think he would be curious about our experimental method.
0: Yeah.
4: Which is like, because another really important thing for me is like body memory. Slovatsko singers from this region, they'll say, we connect with our ancestors through these songs, and we experience the emotions that they did, the ones that they left us in these songs. And I think some people really recognize that. Like whenever when I was doing field work for my PhD, I would be like, oh, teach me how to sing it like you sing it. And they're like, no, you sing from the heart. Like that's what matters. You will only ever sing it your way. As long as you sing from the heart, like you're doing it.
0: Well, there are lots of stretches. We heard a little bit in that performance of Entanglement, but on the record, lots of stretches, especially as we get further into the journey and we're in the underworld, where you're using the voice not to present an old folk song text, but simply to kind of cast its own spell as an instrument by itself.

So there's a song maybe that you're thinking of that's called Phase Transition, and it's based on a song called Muy Vienichku Polaikovi, which means my wedding wreath made out of pennyroyal. And there's a young woman who's weaving her wedding wreath from three plants, pennyroyal, rosemary, and white roses. And she's talking to the wreath as she's weaving it, and she's saying, as I'm weaving you, I'm crying. I don't know the person who this is for. Like, she doesn't know the man she has to marry.

there's so much sadness in that song. There's so much uncertainty. She has to leave her family and go to this other family. And when I was doing research about this song, I discovered that each of these plants has magical significance. Uh-huh. And so the white roses are for love, the rosemary is for courage, and the pennyroyal was used by women as an abortifacient, as like to do abortion, like birth control. And my own great-grandmother had a really hard time in these ways, let's say.

0: are a lot of these songs built around like a woman's point of view?
1: A lot of them are, yeah.
0: That's interesting.
1: They're like the hidden stories. Yeah. The understories.
0: The understories,
1: it's
0: yes.
1: Another meaning. Ah. Yeah. I mean, we heard that song that is a between a mother and a daughter, the
0: right.
1: first song. The second song is from the point of view of the women who are being left behind
0: right.
1: when their loves are leaving. And then the last song we'll do actually is also about a girl who was raising a falcon. And so, yes, a lot of them are from women's perspectives.
0: What about, there's a song on the album called Queen of Heaven.
1: Yeah.
0: Which you sing in English.
1: Yeah, I do. Yeah.
0: Is that a translation or is that a folk song as well?
1: No. So this song I actually know from my grandma. So I don't know this one from the book. I know this because my grandma, this was one of her favorites. My babi Blanca, and we have a daughter Blanca named after her. So my girls, when they were little, I wanted them to know the story of the song because they don't speak Czech. And so I would sing the song to them as a lullaby with, like, I just translated the lyrics into an approximate English.
0: Mm-hmm.

0: And I always think of my grandma as the swallow who's flying from till she can touch heaven and she can touch earth, and she is courted by this handsome hawk.
1: Which gets us to the falcon that's being raised in this final song, which, you know, I saw on the Bandcamp page where all the titles are, it's like side real time. And I was like, nah, they probably meant sidereal time.
0: Exactly. My dad is a nuclear particle physicist, so we like talk about song and physics a lot. But I wanted, it's like what we were talking about earlier is like once you descend and then you come back up, is everything the same?
1: Right.
0: Maybe you have a different perspective. Maybe you can, maybe all of a sudden the fixed entities, earth, sun, stars, maybe all of a sudden you can see them from another vantage. And so that's where that title came.
1: So it was deliberate to break up sidereal.
0: Yes, it was. It was a sort of play on words. But yeah, you got the reference.
2: And I love that track. It's the last track on the record, and when you've been through this whole process of listening to it all. And I was mentioning earlier Josh Zubot, the violinist, and Peggy Lee, the cello player. But Josh's violin, it's like weeping over it, and it always gives me chills, even though I've probably listened to it, I don't know, who knows how many hundreds of times in the process. So,
1: but it's just the two of you, so clearly you've had to work up another arrangement of it. Are you going to make me weep here, Aram?
2: Yeah, it's coming, John. Get your Kleenex. I don't see any. Oh, there's a Kleenex box. Okay, bring it over.
1: Yeah. All right, let's hear a live performance. The band is Dalava. The album called Understories ends with this song called Side Real Time. Here is a live performance.
0: Once there was a girl, and she was raising a little falcon, a sokolichka. She raised him for 7 years. And on the 8th year, she didn't raise him anymore. The falcon was naughty. He didn't want to be good. So she had to let him go. Fly, falcon, fly to the field. And what you find there will be yours. He found

0: That is Dalava, live in the studio with a performance of Side Real Time, the concluding track on their album Understories, the third by Dalava. So by the end of this journey, are we back into the light? I mean, it's unclear musically. The texture of that piece is so nocturnal sounding to me.
1: I feel by the end of that piece that I just have this, like, such huge love to be alive. It's like the sorrow of it is so beautiful. The grief of it is so beautiful. The joy of it is so beautiful. And it's like this fresh eyes that it's like, here we are. It's We're like, still here. Life is still going. Life is still going.
2: To me, it feels, I was just came to mind, was like when you've had a love and it's over and then you've had some distance, but it's like that really beautiful cry where you have the gratefulness for having the experience and you still feel the love and care for the person, even though you know it's over.
0: Yeah.
2: It's like that type of longing of just living.
1: And the song has that too, where she lets go of this, the one she loves. And it's like, it's what you find, like, that's your life.
0: So in the song, it is literally in the lyrics a falcon, but pretty much metaphorically, it's...
1: Yeah,
0: it's,
1: there's a lot of human bird play.
0: Yes, I've noticed that.
2: Yeah,
0: yes.
2: Large falcon culture, too.
1: That's also true,
0: But lots of songs about birds and flight and, you know, moving away. I mean, that's all folk traditions, but especially in Eastern Europe, it seems.
1: Yeah.
0: And there are also, there are moments, Julia, are you like classically trained as a singer?
1: I am. I was trained as an opera singer.
0: Yeah, but there are moments where you're getting into that higher head voice that we hear so much in Slavic folk music.
1: Yeah, and that real like ringing kind of high, bright sound.
0: Yes, so when your great-grandfather, you know, wrote that book and wrote about songs, you know, in the different fields, and they can't see each other, but they can hear each other. I mean, you know, there are lots of mountain singing in Sweden and down in Bulgaria where, you know, this high sort of keening sound travels amazing distances.
1: Exactly, yeah.
0: So that's probably partially at play in these Czech
1: songs.
0: Totally,
1: all of these things, yes.
0: Yeah. So it's now three albums that Dalava has made. Are you running out of songs?
1: Oh, no. There's so many.
0: From this one little town in...
1: Yes. Like the book, in my great-grandfather's book, there's more than 300 songs in his book. And there's other song collections, too. So I think it started, maybe the earliest ones come from the 1800s. Uh-huh. I have one book at home that has thousands. Sushil, František Sušil, was another folk song collector. I think there's more than 3,000 in his collection.
2: And I also think finding the life in the song is... Like, I think Mój Vanečko that you were speaking about before, we recorded that on one of our previous albums as well. So it has a different flavor this time.
0: Yes, you know, so, yes.
2: Yeah.
0: Well, it's been great having the two of you here to give us at least a sense of that journey in these live performances. Dalava is the group. Julia Aram, thank you so much
1: for being here. Thank you so much, John. So nice to talk to you.
0: And watch the video of the live performances. They are on the New Sounds YouTube channel. Our videos are shot and edited by Karen Havlik and Sirma Munyar. Our technical director is Irene Trudell, and the bass guitar that Aram just played on that last piece is from Rob Christensen here at WNYC.
2: Thank you, Rob.
1: And thank you, everyone.
2: Thank you, everyone.
1: It was great.

0: The song is called The Way Up from Understories by the duo Dalava. And when we continue in a moment, we'll hear another live performance recorded in one of our soundcheck sessions, and it too has its roots in the folk tradition. It's the veteran guitarist Mark Rebo and a version of the song Bella Ciao. So stay with us for that as we continue with New Sounds.
1: 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Coming up at midnight, the very latest news from the BBC World Service. 73 degrees, cloudy skies here at our studios in Lower Manhattan. We have a flood watch going into effect tomorrow afternoon, so pretty much tomorrow, I guess it's pretty much a washout. Yes, partly sunny with a slight chance of morning showers and mostly cloudy with showers and thunderstorms for the afternoon. That's when that flood watch officially goes into effect. Humid conditions with highs in the lower 80s.
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0: A reminder that we are online at newsounds.org. 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So dip into that anytime. And if those times happen to be 9 a.m., 6 p.m., or 12 midnight New York time, you'll find yourself listening to another of the broadcast episodes of New Sounds. Well, we've been listening to a kind of new take on some old Czech folk songs from the duo known as Dalava. Back in 2025, guitarist Mark Rebo, known for his work with stars like Elvis Costello and Tom Waits, but also leading a plethora of his own bands from Los Cubanos Pestizos to Ceramic Dog, did a solo set. And while most of the songs that he played came from his most recent album, Map of a Blue City, he wrapped up his set with a track that he originally recorded on his album, Songs of Resistance. And this is the song Bella Ciao, an old Italian folk song that became the song of the partisan resistance to Mussolini's fascist government in Italy in the years leading up to World War II. Here is Mark Rebo's solo live performance of Bella Ciao from his soundcheck session.

One fine morning, woke up early to find the fascist at my door. Oh, Partigiani, Johnny,

0: That is Mark Rebo, live in the studio with a version of Bella Ciao. You'll find a version of that on his album Songs of Resistance, 1942 to 2018. It's an old Italian folk song that was repurposed in the Mussolini years as the song of the partisans who were fighting the fascists. It's also striking to hear it as such a, well, as a kind of a solo melancholy song, because it's usually sung as a kind of sing-along. Bella ciao, bella ciao, bella ciao, ciao.
1: I know, it's a football game in Italy.
0: Right.
1: But, you know, well, that seems to be my job.
0: Mark Rebo, and while it's a good line, his job is not to make people melancholy, but with that album, Songs of Resistance, to actually spur people into action. And we're going to wrap up this edition of New Sounds with Rebo's version of How to Walk in Freedom from the album Songs of Resistance, 1942 to 2018, and featuring the voice of the American-born, London-based folk singer Sam Amidon. Come.

0: Mark Rebo's version of How to Walk in Freedom, wrapping up this episode of New Sounds. I'm John Schaefer. Thanks for being with us. When this episode of New Sounds wraps up, another one begins as part of our 24/7 online stream. Just go to newsounds.org and click where it says Listen Live.
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2: 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The latest news from the BBC World Service is coming up next. The U.S. Open, well, it's famous for its world-class tennis, its Honey Deuces cocktails, and, of course, the ball cruise. Tomorrow on Morning Edition, we're going to learn how the ball crews work, plus a look at what's going on in September at your local public library. Morning Edition starts tomorrow morning at 5 right here on WNYC. Do have a flood watch going into effect tomorrow afternoon. Partly sunny, a slight chance of some morning rain, but definitely those clouds and the thunderstorms move in the evening, or rather the afternoon, highs in the lower 80s.
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4: Hello, welcome to Newsday on the BBC World Service with James Copnall in London and Anne Soy in Nairobi.
5: People in large parts of Nepal are coming to terms with the devastating floods that have killed nearly 200 people.
6: My family members were swept away by the flood in front of my eyes. My father, my mother, sister, and her kids are all swept away.
4: With hundreds still missing, their rescue operations are continuing. We will be heading to the capital, Kathmandu, for the latest.
5: Meta, the social media company which owns Facebook and Instagram, has agreed to pay up to $18 billion to settle claims that its platforms harm children. We'll speak to a mother whose son took his own life.
4: And we'll report on the growing number of mass abductions in Nigeria. That's after the latest world news.
7: BBC News with Neil Nunes. Rescue teams have worked through the night to locate survivors of the devastating flash floods that hit northern Nepal, killing nearly 200 people. Among those missing are more than 600 tourists. Videos posted online show huge floodwaters surging through populated areas. The disaster was also felt along the Tibetan side of the border, as Laura Bicker explains.
8: President Xi Jinping himself issued instructions yesterday for all-out efforts to go ahead to try to ensure that anyone alive is rescued. We heard from the People's Liberation Army and the Air Force. They did manage to get an aircraft in the air to try to survey the area, but it does seem that even getting near the affected region is extremely difficult at this time. Not only are they dealing with high altitude, but they're dealing with the aftermath of this disaster, which seems to have blocked all roads and still communications are blocked.
7: American media say a military judge has ruled that alleged mastermind of the 9/11 attacks on the U.S. will stand trial in 2028. Khalid Sheikh Mohammed was considered one of the most important figures in Al-Qaeda. Here's Warren Bull.
9: Khalid Sheikh Mohammed was captured in 2003 in Pakistan and then subjected to extreme interrogation techniques, including waterboarding, leading to accusations of torture against the operators of the CIA-run sites. He was transferred to the US naval base at Guantanamo Bay in 2006. Khalid Sheikh Mohammed is accused of directing the plot to crash hijacked airliners into sites including the World Trade Center on September 11, 2001, in the biggest terror attack ever to take place on American soil, which killed nearly 3,000 people.
7: A man from England has become the world's first patient to have a tumour removed through brain surgery with live artificial intelligence assistance. The AI tool analysed a video feed of the operation as it happened and advised surgeons in London on how to avoid crucial but hidden blood vessels in the brain. Closing arguments are due to be heard in the U.S. trial of Lindsay Clancy, a mother charged with murdering her three young children. More now from Shaima Khalil.
10: Prosecutors say Ms. Clancy deliberately sent her husband out to get dinner, calculated how long he'd be gone, and used that time to strangle the children before attempting to take her own life. The defense says she was suffering from postpartum psychosis after repeatedly seeking help, reporting suicidal thoughts, and warning that she had considered harming her children. This case has shocked America. Supporters say a seriously ill mother was failed by the medical system. Others argue sympathy for Lindsay Clancy has overshadowed the deaths of the three children. A murder conviction would mean life in prison without parole.
7: World News from the BBC. The government of Papua New Guinea is due to begin debating the results of an independence referendum held by its autonomous Bougainville region, potentially paving the way for the creation of a new country. Parliamental vote whether to ratify the results from 7 years ago. New research from Britain suggests involving family and friends in treating mental health patients drastically reduces the likelihood they'll be admitted to a psychiatric hospital. Researchers looked at the impact of patients seeing the same professionals over time as often as they need, with family and friends closely involved in the sessions. It found patients were 3 times less likely to need hospital treatment. Scientists have enlisted the help of 6 narwhals to study how climate change affects the isolated waters surrounding East Greenland. The mammals often return to the same area, making it easy for scientists to take repeated measurements. More from Klitsia Sala.
11: The spiral-tusked whales can dive to 1,500 metres below sea level, often reaching virtually impenetrable areas under thick ice. Researchers chose 6 of them to be equipped with electronic tags. Although the animals weren't credited as co-authors of the study, they gathered over 2,000 measurements of the temperature and salinity of various waters in Greenland, even in fields largely inaccessible to ships. Their invaluable contribution helped scientists fill gaps in data about where and how warm Atlantic water is reaching the region's fields and what this means for melting glaciers.
7: Yayoi Kusama, the Japanese avant-garde artist, known for her colourful polka dot imagery and mural installations, has died at the age of 97. During her 6-decade career between Japan and the US, she explored visual art, performance and poetry. BBC World News.
4: Thank you for those updates. 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We're live in London with James Copnall and here in Nairobi with me, Anne Soy.
5: In the programme, we will head to Nepal following the deadly floods there. We'll hear why the social media giant Meta has agreed to pay $18 billion following a court case alleging it caused harm to children. And our reporter has been investigating a rise in mass abductions in Nigeria.
4: We welcome your messages on anything that you hear on the program. Our WhatsApp and text message number is +447786205.
5: More than 1,000 people are still missing in Nepal and Tibet following devastating floods, with search and rescue efforts continuing throughout the night. At least 160 people are known to have been killed in Nepal. The exact cause of the disaster remains unconfirmed, but scientists say the floods may have been caused by collapsing glacier ice which crashed into a river. The army in Nepal is deploying 2,000 troops for search and rescue efforts. Videos posted online show huge floodwaters surging through populated areas with people fleeing uphill in terror. Entire villages, as well as roads, bridges and power stations have been swept away, as witnessed by these 2 survivors.
6: My family members were swept away by the flood in front of my eyes. My father, my mother, sister, and her kids are all swept away. They could not escape the flood. There was no chance at all. This flood took everything. My son and I climbed the rooftop of a house and survived, but couldn't explain how.
12: Me and my mother were together while trying to escape. I saved my mother by pulling her hand. Before that, I had given my phone to my sister to remain safe and contact for help, but she is not reachable now. The mobile is switched off. I am worried she must be swept away.
4: Earlier, I spoke to Professor Bishal Nath Upreti, a geologist and president of Nepal Center for Disaster Management, which is a non-governmental organization. He joined us from the capital, Kathmandu.
13: In terms of, death and injuries, 157 dead bodies have been recovered so far. Of course, it's much, much bigger number. For example, we have almost 403 tourists were there. This is not counted within this one. So probably, it could go hundreds. Then we have 114 people were rescued by yesterday evening, and they are at different hospitals in Kathmandu and local hospitals. 75 people were injured, and out of 403 tourists, even from UK, you have 33, USA 47, out of 341 foreigners, and including Nepali, Nepali will be 62. So many of them are still missing, you know. So from that point of view, it's a huge disaster, and perhaps it's something like unprecedented in the recent history. And then, you know, we have so much of infrastructure damage. Almost, 14 hydropower stations have been completely or partially damaged, and almost like over 600 megawatt of electricity production is, stopped. And then you have 40 kilometers of road is completely destroyed. Still, there are a lot of people missing, including the security people. Almost 80 security people are missing. And, the customs people and the Project Langtang, Langtang National Park. Almost 60 people are missing there. And like that, hydropower laborers and engineers and geologists are missing there. So it's a real big damage and not seen in recent years in Nepal. The speed of that water could be over 200 kilometers an hour in the earlier stage till it reached to the border. And then, further down, it could be about 40, 135, 40 kilometers per hour. It was a huge surge of water going high up to the, above the riverbed, almost like tens of meters or 20, 30, 50 meters of high surge was there. So it was terrible, And also bridges were collapsed all along this washed away. 22 concrete bridges, road bridges, 5 belly bridges and 45 foot bridges, suspension bridges, what we call, all they have gone. And it's such a tremendous loss. And we estimate that, a preliminary estimate, the government is telling that, it's something like US dollar $1.3 billion loss, and almost 3% of our GDP has been lost during this disaster. Yes.
4: You talk about all those bridges that have been destroyed, the infrastructure destruction.
13: Yeah.
4: It must be very challenging for the rescue teams.
13: Rescue team, you can imagine that the most affected areas, you cannot reach by road. It's complete. 40 kilometers of road is completely destroyed. So you must go only by, you can go only by helicopters. And all these rescue operations are done by our major three, security system, the army, the armed police force, and our regular police. And still rescue operation is going on, pulling out of bodies from the mud, and sometimes they are alive. You know, these things are going on, and we don't know how long it will take. We have almost 17 helicopters or 15 helicopters are working, and that's how they are bringing people, rescued people, and then bring it to Kathmandu and to different places.
4: What is the assessment at the moment about the risk levels for perhaps another incident, a repeat?
13: Yes. Today, right now, it is 7 meter high. Dam is remaining there, almost over 20 meters of water. So that can, again, breach that dam, and then the water can breach that dam, and then, it can have another surge. So therefore, we are on alert, and we should be very cautious about it. So we don't know when that 7 meter high dam may collapse.
4: Professor Bishal Nath Upreti, there, a geologist and president of the Nepal Center for Disaster Management, speaking to me a little earlier.
5: Now, the Facebook and Instagram owner Meta has agreed to pay up to $18 billion to settle claims brought by 29 US states that its platforms harm children. According to California's Attorney General, Meta has agreed to introduce a number of measures within months. They include a default daily time limit of 2 hours for users under 18 that can only be lifted by a parent, a commitment to enhance parent supervision tools, and an enforced mechanism for teens to report potentially harmful content. Now, as part of this settlement, Meta has denied any wrongdoing. Well, Shannon Heacock is from Kentucky, one of those states which took that legal action against Meta. She has been calling for social media regulations since her 16-year-old son, Elijah, took his own life last year. She says local and federal investigators believe Elijah was the victim of a sextortion scam. A sextortion is a form of online blackmail where an offender coerces someone to create and send sexually explicit images or video and then threatens to release those images unless money is handed over.
14: February the 28th, our son Elijah was a victim of sextortion. He was 16 years old and a twin. They knew everything about him with school. They knew everything about family. They knew everything about us. And they were ready to take him on. They were seeking $3,000 and he sent them only $50. And that wasn't enough to save him.
15: I'm so sorry for your loss. The kind of thing that changes everything, I suppose.
14: Yes. The way I see the world now is a different place.
15: Did you have any conversations with the social media companies at the time?
14: No.
15: But you've become a campaigner since then, I guess.
14: Yes. I have been to the Take It Down Act signing. I have been to Congress to speak. I've done a lot.
15: So what do you make of the announcement about a settlement?
14: Honestly, I am a little shocked because it wasn't just a week ago that I was standing with other mothers outside of the courtroom. And the fact that they gave New Mexico AG so much trouble and kept going with them, I didn't think they would settle with RAG and other AGs.
15: Yeah, AG Attorney General, right? Do the terms of the agreement make you think that things will be safer for young people from now on?
14: Well, I think that this is a right step, but to put a cap on it for 10 years is a little weird to me. I mean, if you know that your platforms are causing harm to our children, why put a date on it? You know what I mean? We had to put a date on our son's grave. We shouldn't put a date on child safety at all.
15: Are there any other measures that in the meantime could make a difference, do you think? The limits on how long people can be online, the notifications being turned off during the school day, things like that?
14: I do not want to take anybody's privacy for being online, but I know that our school is doing a bell to bell. Our kids are not allowed to have their phones from first bell to last bell. And I also think that people outside of the country should not be allowed to have contact with our children. It's an open space that no one is regulating.
15: It sounds like you think that this should just be the start, that there needs to be far more regulation, far more rules, I guess, far more protection for children.
14: Yes.
15: What sort of measures do you think could make a difference?
14: Start off by putting people in handcuffs, not a slap on the wrist of a court case that you're paying out what you would probably make in 3 to 4 days. If a parent harms a child, they're prosecuted. Why is social media allowing harm to children and we're not seeing justice for that?
15: I suppose the social media companies, even though Meta's making this payout has not accepted responsibility yet.
14: No, there's no responsibility at all. And, you know, as a parent standing there with the other mothers, you know, I often get that, you know, where is my responsibility? But I thought I had did everything right. I had, you know, their phones. I had limits. Elijah would tell me all the time, my friends don't do what you do. Their parents don't care. I didn't care what their parents did. We've got now kids falling for chat bots of, you know, thinking it's somebody they're supposed to be with. And that scares me because who's protecting them? The social media is not protecting. Our voices can only carry so much, and I hope that they are heard.
15: Did anyone go to prison after what happened to your son?
14: No, sir. It's still an active investigation.
15: Shannon Heacock there.
4: And an update from the top story. Nepal now says that 823 people are out of contact after the deadly floods there. That's according to the disaster agency. We'll keep bringing you updates on that story. But to business now. Brazil's government is taking legal action against the messaging platform Discord for failing to adopt child safety measures. The civil lawsuit also requires the US-based company to pay almost $100 million in moral damages. Our business reporter Ijeoma Ndukwe is in studio in London and tells us more about this now. Ijeoma, so what are the details?
16: So for those who maybe are not familiar with Discord, it's an instant messaging platform that's particularly popular with online gaming communities because it has this live streaming feature and it relies on private, invite-only communities which have different themes and different focuses. So it's massively popular. It has more than 90 million users worldwide and it's become an everyday virtual hangout for a lot of its users. Now, what triggered this particular lawsuit is that last month, a 13-year-old girl from a small town in Brazil was on a live stream where she was effectively goaded into taking her own life over the course of that 45-minute live stream. Five teenagers and an adult have been arrested in connection with that incident. One of the teenagers involved was a 14-year-old. Now, this has prompted Brazil's National Data Protection Agency to order Discord to suspend its live stream feature. That was ordered earlier this month. And then on Wednesday, the government sued the social media platform for nearly $100 million in damages over its alleged failure to protect children from harmful content. And the government is also demanding much more robust safeguards.
4: And what has been the response?
16: So we saw that. So Discord, they've said in a statement that the Brazilian government's lawsuit is disproportionate and it says it doesn't accurately reflect Discord's approach to safety and compliance with Brazilian law. But Brazil government, they don't just want this $100 million in damages from Discord due to what they are describing as collective psychological harm, but they want... What they want are specific actions like greater parental controls. They want that strengthened. And then they're also demanding that there's greater cooperation with the Brazilian authorities to ensure that they can detect and also moderate content that depicts things like violence and abuse.
4: Many thanks for those updates, Ijeoma.
15: It's Newsday on the BBC World Service. Anne is in Nairobi. I'm James in London, and sitting next to me to my left, Isaac with the sports.
17: Yeah, UEFA will press on with its attempt to remove Gianni Infantino as FIFA's president, despite withdrawing the threat to boycott competitions. BBC Sport understands UEFA is confident that a unity candidate can be found to stand against Infantino when he's up for re-election in March. Tottenham will take on Liverpool in the third round of the EFL Cup after Savio scored twice on his debut in their 5-1 win over Charlton. Tierno Barry scored a hat-trick in Everton's 4-0 win over Preston. They will face Wolves next. Victory for Jose Mourinho's Real Madrid upon his return to the club in his first home game in charge. Kylian Mbappe scoring a hat-trick to see Real beat Sociedad 4-1. At the Bernabeu, Vinicius Jr. also got on the score sheet. In tennis, Czech duo Karolina Muchova and Jakub Mensik won the mixed doubles tournament behind Belinda Bencic and Flavio Cabolli. And finally, the American football team, the Seattle Seahawks, have been sold for $9.6 billion to a group led by the billionaire Vinod Khosla. The reigning Super Bowl champions were owned by Microsoft co-founder Paul Allen, but when he passed away, his estate were instructed to sell the team.
5: Adam Fannin, thank you very much indeed. He's going to be back again with a fuller bulletin in 25 minutes or so.
4: To Nigeria now, and a bandit crisis is terrorizing huge swathes of northwest Nigeria, with armed gangs on motorbikes raiding towns and carrying out mass abductions. Analysis by the BBC World Service of attacks recorded by the Accord Monitoring Group shows that the problem is getting worse. Incidents between January and June were up 78% on the same time last year. The BBC World Service's Yemisi Adegoke sent this report from Gusau in Zamfara, one of the areas at the heart of the crisis.
18: Shots ring out as gunmen on motorbikes ride into a village in northwest Nigeria. This is the sound of Nigeria's bandit crisis. It's seen hundreds of thousands flee their homes, people kidnapped and murdered, and parents too scared to send their children to school. The military is still struggling to contain the crisis, which is now threatening to spread from the country's northwest to other areas. Zamfara is one of the states worst affected by the bandit crisis. With no airport, the only way to get in is by road.
19: Escorted by the military because there have been some attacks in the surrounding villages. A lot of security personnel have been killed in this area. It's a sense that you just kind of want to make it past this zone.
18: In the state capital, Gusau, we meet some of the 800,000 people across the northwest who fled their homes. Many of them are escaping bandit violence. Fatima breaks down as she recalls how her village was attacked. Her husband was killed, along with six of his brothers.
20: They opened fire without a care in the world. They started shooting indiscriminately. If you run into a room, they set the room on fire. If you come out and start running, they shoot you.
18: What's left of Fatima's family now lives in a makeshift camp on the edge of the city. While they now have some protection, she says they find it difficult to even pay for food. Sat on a motorbike by the side of the street with an assault rifle in his lap, we meet one of the men authorities are turning to help combat the bandit problem. With the security forces struggling to cope, fighters are being hired from local communities to help support the army and police.
21: Let them understand that when they attack a place, they can kill, but they can also be killed. When we get told that the bandits are out, we try to get to where they are going before they arrive. We try our best, and with God's help, we are successful in chasing them away.
18: But there are concerns that arming more people could lead to a spiral of violence that authorities can't contain. This is Malik Samuel from Good Governance Africa.
22: How do you control them at the end of the crisis? How are you able to disarm them, right? So, but if you look at the issues in the Northwest, many of these communities don't have protection from the state. So what are they supposed to do?
18: Authorities say they're taking the fight to the bandits. 28,000 new soldiers are being recruited. And President Bola Tinubu announced a record $4 billion for defence and security in the latest budget.
0: To bandits, kidnappers, and sponsors of terror, surrender or face the full force of the Nigerian state.
18: But in the northwest, the number of bandit attacks is continuing to rise. The return to normality that Fatima and her family in Zamfara desperately crave seems a distant possibility.
1: We had peace, we had money. Now everything has changed. We have become beggars.
2: Yemisi Adegoke reporting there from Gusau in Zamfara. And Ekayu Wilson in Soroti, Uganda, has been in touch to say that mass killings and abductions in Nigeria escalated over the recent past. However, the frequency and ease with which these abductions occur are very worrying. Thank you for that comment. This is Newsday from the BBC World Service.
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5: We'll have the latest on the rescue efforts in Nepal as the country reacts to devastating flash floods which have killed nearly 200 people.
2: The government of the semi-autonomous region of Puntland has strong words on who's behind the increase in piracy off its coastline. First, this news.
7: BBC News with Neil Nunes. The Nepali army has deployed 2,000 military personnel to search for those missing after massive flash floods hit the north of the country. 200 people have died in Nepal and more than 600 tourists are among those missing. U.S. media say a military judge has ruled that the alleged mastermind of the 9/11 attacks will stand trial in June 2028, more than a quarter of a century after the attacks. Khalid Sheikh Mohammed has been held at the U.S. naval base in Guantanamo for the past two decades. A man from England has become the world's first patient to have a tumor removed through brain surgery with live artificial intelligence assistance. The AI tool analyzed a video feed of the operation as it happened and advised surgeons on how to avoid crucial but hidden vessels and nerves in the brain. Closing arguments are due to be heard in the U.S. in the trial of a mother charged with murdering her three young children. Prosecutors say Lindsay Clancy deliberately sent her husband out to get dinner, calculated how long he would be gone, and used that time to strangle the children before attempting to take her own life. Her lawyers say she was suffering from postpartum psychosis. At least 12 people have been killed in wildfires in northwestern Algeria. The civil protection authorities said dozens of blazes swept through several provinces. Scientists have enlisted the help of 6 narwhals to study how climate change affects the isolated waters surrounding East Greenland. The spiral-tusked whales can dive to 1,500 meters and often return to the same area, making it easy for scientists to take repeated measurements using electronic tags attached to them. BBC World News.
2: Thank you for that summary. Hello and welcome to Newsday on the BBC World Service with James Cobnall in London and me, Anne Soy, in Nairobi.
5: In the next half hour, we're going to hear about the deadly consequences of flooding in Nepal. We'll look at a rise in piracy off the Somali coast. And we'll meet a Kenyan singer who made one of the late Dolly Parton's classic songs her own.
2: And your comments always welcome. Our WhatsApp and text number is +44 77 86 20 50 85.
5: In Nepal, the army has announced it has deployed 2,000 military personnel to search for those missing after massive flash floods hit the north of the country. Those floods have now killed nearly 200 people and hundreds of tourists remain missing. Now, initially, the floods were thought to have been caused by an earthquake, but the US Geological Survey says there was no earthquake and that glacial collapse triggered those flash floods. Videos online give a hint of the scale of the disaster, with bridges and buildings being washed away by the sheer force of the waters. Well, David Fisher is head of delegation for the International Red Cross in Nepal, and I spoke to him a short while ago.
3: This flood that came yesterday morning without warning was just enormous. The waves were reported at some level, in some areas in Nepal, at over 8 to 10 meters high. They crossed through at a very narrow canyon in the north of Nepal and the border with China, which is just extremely, extremely

0: particularly in the north, in Rossawa District, where it first entered, and in the adjoining district down the river basin, Novokot, entire villages have vanished. Entire markets have vanished. This is a major trade thoroughfare with China. So enormous numbers of trucks and drivers have vanished. There were people who were, as of still in the afternoon yesterday, desperate for rescue because they had taken shelter from the surging waters in the tunnels that are connected to the over dozen hydropower plants that are along this river. So it was a very difficult situation for many people.
1: Are communications largely still working? Those people who need rescue, are they able to get in touch with people who might be able to help?
0: In some areas, we have access and we've been able to provide support, particularly in Novokot, that was also very hard hit. Rossawa has been effectively cut off to road travel because of the flood. It has destroyed bridges, it's destroyed roads. The Red Cross headquarters team that traveled up yesterday are now entering Rossawa as we speak by helicopter. The Nepal Army has been rescuing people from Rossawa by helicopter and providing some limited relief. And our volunteers who live in that community have been there doing what they can. But so far, the communications are not very strong and the access is still a big challenge.
1: We have heard of, for example, several hundred tourists being named as missing. Are those just the ones we know about, as it were? Is it perhaps possible that many more are missing?
0: It's likely that the figure is fairly accurate because tourists are required to register with the authorities, especially when they go on treks. But it is possible because the implementation of this is easier for those who come in by flights. And many, many of the tourists who are still missing are Indian. There's a holiday tomorrow for which many, many Hindus normally travel to Gosaikunda Park in the Rossawa district. And so many, many people had traveled in advance for that purpose.
1: What sort of rescue efforts then, or support efforts, are being carried out? What is needed most at the moment?
0: Well, as I mentioned, the army has had over a dozen helicopters working through the day and into the evening in terms of rescue in some of these areas that are inaccessible by road. So far, we have from Red Cross sent our first shipment of relief supplies already yesterday and a team up to Novokot. They were providing water and food and shelter to those who had lost their homes. We also, unfortunately, had to send up body bags and in order to manage the terrible impacts of the flood. More are going today. And what's really critical, of course, is that we find sort of safe shelter for these thousands of families who have been affected. We need to make sure that they have access to safe drinking water because there's a very high risk of waterborne disease in flood situations like this. And they will need also to start thinking about where they go next. And it seems early for that, but with entire markets destroyed, with this kind of commerce landline of China temporarily cut, they're going to have some long-term issues also in terms of livelihoods.
1: And on the cause, lots of people had initially concluded an earthquake, but the U.S. Geological Survey saying it wasn't an earthquake, that it was caused by glacial collapse. Is it clear to you exactly what that means? Because presumably people will be concerned about it's happening on this scale, not just once, but perhaps more than once.
0: Well, I think that's a very good question. Unfortunately, our region is host to hundreds of very high altitude glacial lakes. And it's not just rainfall that can trigger a flood like this. It can be something like an avalanche. It can be rising temperatures. And once you hit a tipping point, they can suddenly

0: send out enormous waves of water, like we saw yesterday. And in fact, in this very same area, in this very same border opening last year, was a very similar event. Unfortunately, there was a loss of life, but it was not at the same level of intensity as this one, and so fewer people lost their homes.
1: I'm aware this is going slightly beyond your remit, but do you have a sense of the impact in China and in Tibet?
0: We know that, that there are several people who reported dead also in China, and some buildings also being washed away there. So they're also responding to this important disaster. But it looks so far that the most significant impacts have been in the northern part of Nepal along this Bhote Koshi and Trishuli River basin.
1: So that was the International Red Cross. The head of delegation in Nepal is David Fisher. Lots of you have been sending texts and other messages in about this. James Rima Jock in Mayom County, South Sudan, a place that's had pretty bad flooding in recent years, says, "I stand in solidarity with the people of Nepal who've been devastated by heavy flooding. They need help quickly before it will get worse." And other messages coming in too.
2: Yes, Nakombe Mote in Yaounde, Cameroon, says that the catastrophic flash flood on the Nepal-Tibet border is extraordinary. It is a powerful reminder that the natural systems on which human civilizations depend are becoming increasingly vulnerable as the climate changes. And if we fail to address the human activities driving climate change, disasters like these could become more likely and potentially more severe in many vulnerable regions. And James, just to point out that with climate change, not a single event can be necessarily attributed to it.
1: No, but scientists say that extreme events are more likely. We'll hear more, of course, in the coming days about the precise causes of this event. We've also had condolences coming in from Martin Manuel Wugol as well, and Christopher Okra and Takoradi Garner says, "It wounds my heart to hear people dying this way."
2: Now, two commercial ships carrying 22 Indian seafarers were hijacked on the Indian Ocean this month, putting renewed focus on the resurgence of piracy off the Somali coast. The increase in piracy comes as maritime traffic is already facing major disruption further north around the Strait of Hormuz following the conflict involving Iran, the US and Israel. Earlier, I spoke to Abdirahman Yusuf, Deputy Minister of the Semi-Autonomous Region of Puntland, and began by asking what he believes has led to the resurgence in piracy attacks.
3: Regarding the incident and the strikes that have recently taken place in the area, we are accusing Turkey of what happened in Puntland, where people were killed along our coast. We are fighting piracy, but every person has rights. You cannot simply kill someone. There are laws governing these matters. Fighting piracy is part of the international agenda that we support.
2: What evidence do you have for accusing Turkey, and have you engaged Turkey through diplomatic channels?
3: We do have evidence regarding Turkey. The vessel involved was connected to Turkey and was operating along our coast. It belongs to Turkey and we know they were guarding it. It was passing through waters that belonged to us, our territorial waters, so we have information about it. As for relations with Turkey, we have cut off engagement because of our dispute with the federal government. We are currently not cooperating politically with the federal government.
2: Does this then complicate dealing with the question of piracy? Because it is an international crime, and as a regional state, you say that you do not have the diplomatic channels to work with, you know, the states that are dealing with piracy off the coast of Puntland.
3: We already have a policy for dealing with piracy. This is not the first time pirates have appeared along our coastline. When we previously defeated them and defended ourselves, and they were driven away, we worked together with international community and countries whose forces were operating at sea. We still have that policy. We will fight them on land and we will also fight them at sea.
2: What's behind the resurgence of pirate attacks?
3: Whenever there has been a gap in fighting them, they can regain strength. There are people who use drugs and think irrationally. Such people exist everywhere. Because there has been a long period since piracy was actively fought, it appears they have found some opportunities. Among the people involved are people who use drugs, people who are unemployed, and those who may become involved. There are also people who have come from abroad, carrying what are called GPS devices, which they use when vessels leave port. Some come from neighboring countries. It's an international operation involving people based on land. We have arrested some of them, and we are pursuing others.
2: Tell us more about those criminal networks. Are there any connections to the militant groups that are active in the region? Al-Shabaab is active in your country, as is ISIS affiliates. Are there any connections between the militant groups and the pirates?
3: Yes, as for Al-Shabaab and ISIS, or those known as Daesh, wherever there is insecurity, they are usually part of it. We do not currently have evidence against them, but based on the behavior we know them for, whenever something's been done to harm Puntland, it will not surprise us if they were involved. But the main connection we are looking at and the parties we are accusing concern two things. One issue is Turkey, which has significant ambitions and interests in Somalia, including oil explorations and other activities, and the federal government, with which we are currently in disagreement. As you know, the federal government established forces inside Puntland, which were then removed about 20 days ago. It also had a political interest in the maritime area. Because we are estranged from the federal government, we accuse it of playing a part in this matter. The second issue concerns trained people who have come from abroad carrying GPS devices. When a ship leaves port, they relay information about the distance it has traveled, even when it's 300 miles away, and they are able to see it through international systems, computers, and their connections. Those networks exist. We have arrested some of them, and we are pursuing others. We have not yet publicly presented the details, but we have everything, including the computers they were using, and we are continuing to pursue the others.
2: Is it your view then that the difficulties in the relationship between the regional state of Puntland and the federal government is complicating the fight against piracy?
3: Yes, it makes things more difficult. As you know, the federal government has failed to perform the role expected of it in working with the federal member states, including on defense. We have now entered a war, an international war, against ISIS and other militant groups. Almost every day, many of our soldiers are killed and wounded. Neighboring countries and international partners from around the world have supported us, but the federal government has failed in its responsibility. Nevertheless, we will do what we are capable of doing, because we have a responsibility towards our people. If it becomes necessary to stop vessels passing through, or if an important operation is underway, we will do so. We will fight them, God willing. A campaign against piracy is now coming, and we will fight them on land as well. As you know, these men receive support on land. We will fight them on land and we will fight them at sea. We will not stop because of the disagreement we have with the federal government. It also has responsibilities in this matter.
2: That interview with the Deputy Minister of the Semi-Autonomous Region of Puntland, Abdirahman Yusuf. And we have reached out to the federal government of Somalia as well as the Turkish government for a response to the allegations raised in this interview and have not yet received a response.
1: It's Tuesday on the BBC World Service, live in Nairobi and London, where Isaac Fannin is sitting ready with the sports.
4: UEFA will press on with its attempt to remove Gianni Infantino as FIFA president, despite withdrawing the threat to boycott competitions. BBC Sport understands UEFA is confident that a unity candidate can be found to stand against Infantino when he's up for re-election. Let's hear from our sports editor, Dan Rowan.
5: You know, some will see this as a bit of a win, I think, for Infantino as he seeks to cling to power because, you know, while the nature of the assurances that UEFA have received aren't yet known precisely, there's been a lot of tough talk from them about legal action and possible boycotts and they now run the risk, I think, of being seen to have caved in and having issued what amounts perhaps to a hollow threat.
4: Tottenham will face Liverpool in the third round of the EFL Cup after new signing Savio scored on his debut in their 5-1 win over Charlton. Tierno Barry scored a hat-trick in Everton's 4-0 win over Preston at Deepdale. They'll face Wolves next. It's four goals in two games for the Everton striker.
6: I think last season I didn't show the real Barry. It was a really bad season and when I was in the summer break, I think a lot for what I can change this situation. It was my dream to play in Premier League and now I'm here, so I can't destroy my dream. I need to live my dream.
4: Some transfer news for you. Newcastle United have signed Manchester City midfielder Nico Gonzalez for a fee which could rise to around $71 million. The Spaniard has joined the club on a long-term contract after completing his medical on Tyneside. Meanwhile, Liverpool are exploring a move for Crystal Palace's Ismaïla Sarr after Brighton rejected their two bids for the Gambian's Yankuba Minta. Brentford reached a verbal agreement with West Ham to sign El Hadj Malik Diouf in a deal worth up to $54 million. There was victory for Jose Mourinho's Real Madrid upon his return to the club for a second time. Kylian Mbappe scoring a hat-trick to see Real beat Real Sociedad 4-1 at the Bernabeu. Vinicius Junior also on the score sheet. In tennis, the Czech duo Karolina Muchova and Jakub Mensik won the mixed doubles tournament, beating Belinda Bencic and Flavia Caboli in the final. And finally, the American football team, the Seattle Seahawks, have been sold for $9.6 billion to a group led by the billionaire Vinod Khosla. The reigning Super Bowl champions were owned by Microsoft co-founder Paul Allen, but when he passed away, his estate were instructed to sell the team.
7: How often do you get to buy a franchise that just won the Super Bowl? So we are incredibly lucky and humbled by this gift, I would say, from the Allen Trust.
4: There's plenty more on that story and more at the BBC Sport website.
2: Isaac, many thanks. Now we continue to look at the influence country music icon Dolly Parton has had across the music world. And as we will hear, you know, with our next guest, Dolly's music legacy traversed continents, finding a lasting home and big audience well beyond her native Nashville, Tennessee. Well, here in Kenya, country music has been popular for decades with artists including Dolly, Jim Reeves, Charlie Pride and Kenny Rogers becoming familiar names to generations of listeners. And there are Kenyan musicians as well who have been inspired by the genius of Dolly's songs and music, and some of them have even found ways to make them their own. One of them is Waithera Wildflower, who has translated Dolly's Court of Many Colors into one of the local languages, Gikuyu.

0: Well, the voice behind that song joins us now. Welcome to the program, Waithera. Now, tell us the inspiration for you to translate that song into Gikuyu.
1: Growing up, I've always listened to this and many other Dolly Parton songs, and I really fell in love with it. So when I grew up and I decided to venture into country music, I decided to bring the song much closer home. And that is when I decided to translate and record it. And surprisingly, people took it really well, and I have really enjoyed myself.
0: And since the passing of Dolly Parton, just tell us how you have been remembering her.
1: Since the passing of Dolly, I have been going through my past performances of her music, and also what she has been doing in her last days as well. And it has really been a saddening moment for me. And it's been pretty much, I've been going over and over and over the memories of Dolly Parton.
0: What is it about her music that drew you to her?
1: Well, Dolly's personality, for one, I truly love I truly admire up to this day her character, her personality. She was really sweet and a motherly figure to me and to many, and I truly admired that, not to mention her talent, her prowess in writing music, and even in business. She was a business mogul and a great musician at that. So I truly admire pretty much everything about Dolly.
0: And that song that you translated, Coat of Many Colors, you translated it to Kagotika Marangi in Gikuyu.
1: Exactly.
0: It's yes. Something that I believe resonates with people here. It's about her upbringing in an impoverished neighborhood, a large family.
1: Absolutely.
0: Just tell us about that.
1: Kagotika Marangi pretty much translates to the coat of many colors. And it's a song that resonates with many, including people who are not much into country music. They would pretty much know this song and they would say they have heard this song before. And it truly inspires many. And it's a true story for Dolly's case. She grew up in a very humble background, and she came up to be one of the biggest music and business icons in the world. So that is truly inspiring. And me doing it in Kikuyu has really brought people to appreciate my local language, locally and internationally as well.
0: And her story, you could very well have been set in central Kenya where the Gikuyu live, couldn't it? You know, 12
1: yes.
0: children,
1: yes.
0: A father who couldn't read.
1: Absolutely. It's amazing.
0: And how has the reception of this kind of music been among audiences in Kenya and the wider East African region?
1: Well, I would say I began singing country music professionally about 10 years ago. And what I will say is that back then, comparing to now, there's a huge, huge difference. So many more people have come to learn and appreciate country music, not only in my local dialect, but also in the original English language. And I must say, I have watched country music grow in my people and also internationally. And I truly, truly appreciate that.
0: And it's something that really resonates with your audience in central Kenya. They like to wear those cowboy hats.
1: Yes, I believe it's, yeah, we also have a very, very, we have a very close genre to our language that is called Mugithi. And the artist of Mugithi from back then have always dressed more like cowboys and cowgirls with the hat and the boots. So I think that has become much easier to relate to.
0: Many thanks, Waithera Wildflower. They're inspired by Dolly Parton, one of Kenya's country music lovers and singers. And we leave you with a quote of Many Colors by Dolly Parton, released in 1971.

0: 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It was her dad.
1: He couldn't read and write, and he felt really, really embarrassed and bad about that. But Daddy was so smart, and I always wondered what all he might have been had he had an education.
0: Why Dolly Parton Gave Back, on the next morning edition from NPR News.
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3: 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Mostly cloudy skies for the overnight with a low of around 70. Rain in the forecast today, partly sunny, a slight chance of morning rain, then mostly cloudy with afternoon showers, highs in the lower 80s. Partly sunny tomorrow, slight chance of morning rain, humid, highs in the mid 80s.
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5: Hello and welcome to Newsday on the BBC World Service with Anne Soy in Nairobi and I'm James Cottle in London.
6: Search and rescue efforts are continuing in Nepal after a devastating flood swept through the border region with China, killing almost 200 people, with many still missing. We'll get updates from our correspondent in China.
5: The cause of the disaster is not yet known entirely, but scientists will be examining how climate change has affected the region and whether this could have led to a sudden release of water and mud.
6: And a setback for Meta and potentially other social media operators as a court orders the owner of Facebook and Instagram to pay up to $18 billion in damages and demand stronger controls to protect teenagers.
5: We're also going to hear about a huge jump in sales for the chip maker Nvidia and the role AI has played in that. That's coming up after the latest world news.
7: BBC News with Neil Nunes. The Nepali army has deployed 2,000 military personnel to search for those missing after massive flash floods hit the north of the country. More than 160 people have died in Nepal. Over 600 tourists are among those missing. On the Tibetan side of the border, Chinese media reports indicate that 3 people have died and more than 500 are unaccounted for. More now from Laura Bicker.
8: Video footage appears to show a crushing wall of water crashing through the Chinese border town of Girong. Hundreds of people are seen fleeing as vehicles are swept away by an unstoppable tide. Rescue efforts are being led by the People's Liberation Army, but state media has said they face multiple challenges. Large vehicles and heavy equipment can't get through to the main disaster zone, where hundreds of people are still missing. The border town of Girong is the main crossing point for people and traffic heading between Nepal and China.
7: US media say a military judge has ruled that the alleged mastermind of the 9/11 attacks will stand trial in June 2028, more than a quarter of a century after the attacks. Khalid Sheikh Mohammed was captured in 2003 and has been held at the US naval base in Guantanamo Bay. He's accused of directing the plot to crash hijacked airliners into sites including the World Trade Center and the Pentagon. A man from England has become the world's first patient to have a tumour removed through brain surgery with live artificial intelligence assistance. Details from Smita Mundasad.
9: The patient's tumour was benign, but dangerously close to important blood vessels and nerves, leaving him at risk of going blind. The team trained their AI tool on hundreds of videos of previous operations. They then used the AI tool in real time to help highlight sometimes hidden vessels and nerves and to mark up the safest place to remove the tumour. Researchers hope that with larger trials, using AI in this way will help surgery become both safer and faster.
7: Closing arguments are due to be heard on Thursday in the US trial of Lindsay Clancy, a mother charged with murdering her 3 young children. The details in this report from Sharma Khalil.
10: Prosecutors say Ms. Clancy deliberately sent her husband out to get dinner, calculated how long he'd be gone, and used that time to strangle the children before attempting to take her own life. The defense says she was suffering from postpartum psychosis after repeatedly seeking help, reporting suicidal thoughts, and warning that she had considered harming her children. This case has shocked America. Supporters say a seriously ill mother was failed by the medical system. Others argue sympathy for Lindsay Clancy has overshadowed the deaths of the 3 children. A murder conviction would mean life in prison without parole.
7: World News from the BBC. Meta, which owns Facebook and Instagram, has agreed to restrict American teenagers' use of its platform as part of an $18 billion settlement with states that accused it of harming children. A California judge has approved the deal, saying it would meaningfully address the negative impacts of the social media platforms. While denying wrongdoing, Meta says it'll introduce stronger age verification and daily usage limits. New research from Britain suggests that involving family and friends in treating mental health patients drastically reduces the likelihood they will be admitted to a psychiatric hospital. More from Alison Holt.
11: Researchers looked at the impact of an approach to mental health treatment called open dialogue. Patients see the same professionals over time as often as they need, and family and friends are closely involved in the sessions. The system originated in Finland in the 1980s, but this is the first randomized controlled trial. It found patients were three times less likely to need hospital treatment than those with more standard care. And if they did, the time they spent there was halved.
7: Scientists have enlisted the help of six narwhals to study how climate change affects the isolated waters surrounding East Greenland. The spiral-tusked whales often return to the same area, making it easy for scientists to take repeated measurements. Researchers attached electronic tags to the mammals and measured the temperature and salinity of various waters. Yayoi Kusama, the Japanese avant-garde artist known for her colorful polka dot imagery and mirror installations, has died at the age of 97. During her six-decade careers between Japan and the U.S., she explored visual art, performance, and poetry. In 2016, she was included in Time magazine's list of 100 most influential people in the world.
6: Thank you for those updates. Hello and welcome to Newsday on the BBC World Service. We're live in London with James Copnell and here in Nairobi with me, Anne Soy.
5: Coming up, we have stories for you from Nepal, where devastating flash floods have killed nearly 200 people, with hundreds more still missing.
6: We also have updates on the social media giant Meta that has settled over child safety litigation in the largest settlement to date.
5: Also going to hear about a far-right party that looks set to win elections in the east of Germany. And your comments are always welcome. Our text and WhatsApp number is +44 77 86 20 50 85.
6: Social media giant Meta has agreed a significant settlement with US states and territories to resolve claims that Facebook and Instagram harmed children. A California judge has approved the $18 billion settlement to be paid to 48 states, including the District of Columbia and three US territories. It is the company's largest payment over child safety litigation to date. Meta will also implement a host of changes to the platforms aimed at making protection of children better online, which the states had demanded, including default daily time limits and nighttime blocks. But does it go far enough? For Arturo Bejar, a former engineering director at the Meta Platforms, who testified that CEO Mark Zuckerberg operated under a don't ask, don't tell philosophy towards child safety, it's a start, but it doesn't go far enough. I spoke to him a short while ago in San Francisco, California, and asked him first for his reaction to the news.
12: It's good that there's a settlement because I think Meta gets to take its place along with big tobacco and opioids as companies that have settled because their products are harmful. But it doesn't go far enough because Meta gets to define what kind of harm they deal with. And so while some of the changes improve things, sort of the substance of it, which is how harmful the product is, that doesn't change. And that's what needs to change the most.
6: You have described previous safety measures announced by Meta as a theater. What did you mean by that?
12: I mean that the features that they talk about don't work as described. And when Meta talks about the amount of harm that young people experience on their products, they use these numbers that make it seem like it's not happening. And so they say like 0.02% is the amount of teens that get exposed to bullying, for example, whereas their own internal research showed 27%, so hundreds of times of what they're claiming. And so it creates this illusion of safety, but it's not actually safe. And so this is, I think, the work that's needed right now.
6: This is not just about Meta, is it? Because there are other social media companies as well, and the commitment needs to come from all of them, don't you think?
12: Yes, the commitment needs to come from all of the companies to address the harm that their product is responsible for and to change the features that we know are causing harm. The settlement today is the equivalent of saying that your kids get to smoke cigarettes for 2 hours a day, right? The content doesn't change. The nature of the product doesn't change. You just get less exposure to it. And that's what needs to change for Meta and for TikTok and Snapchat. Design is the problem and that's what needs to be tackled.
6: And you have raised concerns also about the measurements and whether they are accurate, or rather the public is getting an accurate picture. And you called for independent measurement. Why is that so important and how would it be done?
12: So independent measurement is essential because we know what, for example, Meta will do in the way they talk about their measurement of harm for all recent years and in the settlement. But you can find out the harm that people experience by asking them. And so the kind of thing like I oversaw when I was working there, where you survey young people in order to understand the harm that they're experiencing. And then the social media companies have hurtful outcomes based on the impact or the reduction of harm that young people are experiencing. That is what will make a difference. But we need the government to treat this as a public health crisis, which it is, and then invest in measurement of harm that is then used to hold these companies accountable for how well they reduce it.
6: You have come out publicly. You have been a whistleblower within the company. Just tell us about that experience and what motivated you.
12: When I was working at the company, I found that Instagram and Meta had become a company where it was practically impossible to develop effective safety features or talk about harm in a way that was truthful and honest and with integrity. And so that led me to write to Mark Zuckerberg in the hope that either he didn't know or once he knew, he would act on it. Instead, the company continues the way they have. And at some point, I had to ask myself, who am I protecting? And then it became very clear that the job was always protecting the young people who use these products. And in that frame, the whistleblowing work was clearly the way to go.
6: Do you now think that the whole whistleblowing process has improved following your experience?
12: I think that Europe has established very good measures that create confidentiality when people want to come forward in a way that I hope opens door for other people who have experience and knowledge of these companies internally. I think it's still, when you're in the public eye like I am, it's a difficult experience from the perspective that you're giving up a part of your identity, friends, and other things. And so I understand why most people don't take the public path that I have. There's so many of us now. Our hope is to make things safer. And it seems like the world is listening. And hopefully that means real reduction of harm in time.
6: Arturo Bejar there, whistleblower and former engineering director at Meta Platforms.
5: Now, as we have been hearing throughout Newsday, rescue workers are doing their best to save people in Nepal and Tibet following a devastating landslide and flooding in their border region. There are, according to Nepalese officials, expectations of huge-scale loss, and state media in China, which controls Tibet, say there are significant casualties. The exact cause of the disaster is not yet established, so scientists will be examining whether a collapsing glacier in the mountainous region may have triggered the event. Now let's head to Beijing, speak to BBC's China correspondent Laura Bicker. What do we know then about what is happening in Tibet?
13: Well, we found out that 558 people are missing on this side of the border. 260 of them are said to be foreigners. So far, they've managed to rescue two people and confirmed that three people have died. But the main issue now is that rescue teams are struggling to get to the main disaster area. Now, you may have seen very disturbing footage of a wall of water crashing through the main port town of Geelong, which sits on the border between Nepal and Tibet. That wall of water just shoves aside vehicles, really large lorries and trucks. You can see hundreds of people running for their lives. That gives you an idea of the scale of this disaster. In terms of the rescue efforts, President Xi Jinping has instructed that all-out efforts be made. We know that the People's Liberation Army and the Air Force are in the region. They did manage to get a reconnaissance drone up to have a look at the area and the stability of the area, but we've heard within the last hour that actually not only are they struggling to get large machinery and debris cleaning clearing machinery near to the area, that also their biggest concern and priority right now is yet another lake, which is upstream. They are worried about it too bursting its banks. And they say that only when they guarantee that that hazard is safe, that that is stable, can they move into the area. So only within the last 24 hours, really, have you managed to get those rescuers at the scene, but they are still very far from the disaster area.
5: Do the authorities in China have a lot of experience in dealing with this sort of disaster?
13: Yeah, when it comes to rescue experience, Chinese authorities, their search and rescue teams, the army, the air force, they're extremely well experienced at these kind of disasters. They rehearse for it. They do all sorts of drills. This is an area that suffers from a lot of earthquakes. When it comes to this scale of this disaster, though, you can tell by the tone in Chinese state media that it is very serious. You can tell the fact that President Xi Jinping, from a very high level, is issuing top-down instructions. But I think it's worth reminding your listeners that this is one of the most controlled and politically sensitive areas in China. We can only get information from Chinese state media. Foreigners are not allowed, and particularly foreign press is not allowed without a permit in this area. So the only information that we're able to get to you is also carefully controlled.
5: You have talked, though, about social media videos. Are those ones essentially coming out of Nepal rather than out of Tibet? Or are there some of those sorts of user-generated content, as we say, coming out of Tibet as well?
13: Well, we have managed to see a lot of user-generated content coming out of the region. Much of those surveillance cameras that you spotted are from the China side of the border. Within the first maybe hour or two of the disaster, those images managed to get on social media. After that, some posts are being censored. What we are managing to get is images from Chinese state media, where they've got images of the drone flying over and the Air Force flying over, and what you see is just a sea of mud and water. And I think when it comes to those images coming out in the next 24 hours, I think it will give us a better idea of the scale of this disaster.
5: And you mentioned a large number of foreigners, was it more than 250, missing in Tibet. Given, as you say, the tightly controlled nature of the region, do we have any sense of who those foreigners could be?
13: So there were a lot of construction works happening in that region. We understand the road to Kathmandu is being upgraded by a Chinese firm. There's also a dam being built nearby. So it could well be that they are workers from Nepal or from elsewhere. There is also a major pilgrimage happening at the moment. Thousands of people are making their way from Kathmandu to Mount Kailash, which is a sacred mountain in Tibet. And many are in different stages of that journey. So it's unclear whether or not anyone on that pilgrimage has also been struck and is also missing on the Chinese side of the border.
5: Rebecca, our correspondent in China, speaking to us live from Beijing. Thank you very much indeed.
6: You're listening to Newsday from the BBC World Service with James Copnall in London and me, Anne Soy, in Nairobi. Here are our headlines this hour. The US media say a military judge has ruled that the alleged mastermind of the 9/11 attacks, Khalid Sheikh Mohammed, will start trial in 2028. And a man from England has become the world's first patient to have a tumour removed using brain surgery with live artificial intelligence assistance.
5: quite something, isn't it? Let's also get some sports news with Isaac Fannin.
14: UEFA are going to press on with their attempts to remove Gianni Infantino as FIFA president, despite withdrawing the threat to boycott competitions. BBC Sport understands UEFA is confident that a unity candidate can be found to stand against Infantino when he is up for re-election in March. Tottenham will face Liverpool in the third round of the EFL Cup after Savio scored on his debut in their 5-1 win over Charlton. Tiono Barry scoring a hat-trick in Everton's 4-0 win over Preston at Deepdale. They'll face Wolves next. Victory for Jose Mourinho's Real Madrid upon his return to the club as Kylian Mbappe scored a hat-trick to see Real beat Real Sociedad 4-1 at the Bernabeu. Vinicius Junior also getting on the score sheet. In tennis, the Czech duo Karolina Muchova and Jakub Mensik won the mixed doubles tournament, beating the Belinda Bencic and Flavio Caboli in the final. And the American football team, the Seattle Seahawks, have been sold for $9.6 billion to a group led by the billionaire Vinod Khosla.
5: Isaac, on that idea that UEFA think they can get a unity candidate, or a unity candidate can be found standing at Gianni Infantino, would I be right in thinking that perhaps it's likely that candidate would not be from Europe, given the sort of global geopolitics at play in football?
14: Yeah, well, I mean, we heard from the UEFA president, Alexander Seferin, who said that he was not interested in standing for it, and he said that it would hurt his credibility. So by him saying that, you'd think that there would be a candidate from outside of Europe. The CONCACAF president, Victor Moratoglu, has also been spoken about, I believe, quite a lot. So, yeah, the Canadian, exactly. So he could be perhaps the unity candidate. But, yeah, it'll be interesting to see who they rally behind to try and get Infantino out.
5: Isaac Fannin, thank you very much indeed.
6: Some business news now, and the major computer chip firm NVIDIA has reported another huge jump in sales, with revenues more than doubling. Our business reporter Ijeoma Ndukwe is in studio with the details. Ijeoma, what are the highlights of these results?
15: So NVIDIA has very much outperformed expectations. The chip maker brought in $96 billion of revenue compared to the same period last year. And notably, it's expecting revenue of $108 billion in the next quarter. So the company's data center division alone, and this was something very interesting that came out of the results, that generated $89 billion in that same period in the second quarter, up 117% from a year earlier. So it very much shows just how much the industry now depends on NVIDIA's hardware. It also indicates that the building of artificial intelligence infrastructure is going full steam ahead. In fact, one of NVIDIA's co-founders and CEOs said demand is actually accelerating. And that's because essentially every major tech company, and we're talking Amazon, Meta, Google, they all use chips designed by NVIDIA to build their AI tools and infrastructure. And that's what's made the chip maker the world's most valuable company. It's now valued at $5.1 billion.
6: Big numbers. Tell us about the significance of these results.
15: Well, the thing with NVIDIA is that their results have become somewhat of a benchmark, you know, or a bellwether for investment in AI and the health of the overall economy, because so many companies and governments invest in the tech and the necessary infrastructure, particularly data centers, which power it. So NVIDIA has issued so many highly valued shares. It now makes up more than 7% of the entire S&P 500, which is a major US stock index made up of companies that are relied on for the stability and profitability as well. And NVIDIA's chips are being used to build those data centers. And we're seeing huge amounts of money being invested by tech companies at the moment to build AI infrastructure. And this has massively boosted the economy in the US. Now, NVIDIA, they've also said that they're expecting revenue to grow by around 70% in 2028, which has been countered by analysts who are expecting revenue, you know, more around revenue growth, more around the 45% mark. But But there are lots of concerns around AI and this boom that we're seeing and people thinking that it will fade away faster than expected. So these results, they offer some relief to investors who are concerned that what we've been seeing is perhaps a bubble in the AI economy and we could see a major correction or even a crash at some point in the future.
16: Thank you very much, Ijeoma Ndukwe, there.
5: To Germany now, and a party that wants to promote patriotism, cut public funding for art it sees as anti-German, and teach children less about the country's Second World War and Nazi legacy, and a party which could soon take power in an eastern state. The far-right Alternative for a Deutschland party is way ahead in the polls in Saxony-Anhalt, ahead of next week's election. Now, state-level governments in Germany run their local culture and education systems. Our Berlin correspondent Jessica Parker reports.
17: A crowd cheers at an Alternative for Deutschland rally in the town of Querfurt. It's here in the region of Saxony-Anhalt that the far-right party is aiming to take power at a state level for the very first time. Among the hundreds and hundreds of people who are here at this event is a man who is enthusiastically waving around a large German flag, the black, red and gold. Now, Germany, traditionally not really seen as a flag-waving country, but one of the things the AfD is pushing at this election is the idea of national pride. The party here essentially claims that Germany's too consumed by its Nazi past and that's eroded the country's confidence.
18: Der Zweite Weltkrieg geht uns nichts mehr an.
19: The Second World War has nothing to do with us anymore. That's gone.
17: Gerd is a 70-year-old AfD supporter. Attached to his mobility scooter is a small, frayed German flag.
19: We have to look out for ourselves, for our times, finally becoming the German people we once were, the land of poets and thinkers.
18: Das Land der Dichter und Denker.
20: Und was sagst du?
21: Nein!
20: Doch, voll aus, oder?
21: Ist das etwa unsere Jukebox?
17: But today's German culture is also in the AfD's sights. Actors rehearse at a local theatre. The plot, a modern German twist on Romeo and Juliet.
20: Was?
21: Du spürst das doch auch!
20: Nein!
17: This playhouse, like most in Germany, is heavily state-funded. But the AfD has pledged, in its election plans, to defund what it calls anti-German art.
22: How can somebody say it's not German enough, and what does it mean?
17: Frank Martin Widmeier is the director at Eisleben Theatre.
22: This is playing with Nazi propaganda again.
23: Really?
22: Yes,
23: you think
22: so? Yes, definitely. They are reproducing this kind of propaganda to threaten people.
23: But the AfD are saying that German memory culture, they think it's sort of turned into a guilt complex.
22: You don't have to feel guilty, especially not born after the Second World War, but you have to deal with all of that to make it never happen again. That's part of our DNA in Germany.
17: I'm stood in a huge cemetery in the capital of Saxony-Anhalt, Magdeburg. It's raining, and I'm looking at rows and rows of German war graves. It's more than 80 years since the end of World War II. What you have now, today, in this election, is a political battle over German memory culture, a core part of this country's identity. Memory culture is the commitment to face up to the Holocaust, to Nazi crimes. But in this region, the AfD wants schools to focus less on that era. Back at the rally in Querfurt, I grab a word with the AfD's lead man in the state, Ulrich Siegmund.
23: What do you say to people who would say your push for a more patriotic vision of Germany, in some cases amounts to downplaying the Nazi past of this country.
0: It's the most normal thing in the world, in almost every country of the world, that people are proud of their own country, proud of their culture, their heritage. In this country, though, that's unfortunately not the case anymore, and we want to get that back. We have a diverse history, stretching back many hundreds of years, and we want to teach that history in its entirety, with all its highs and lows, but with pride and a positive outlook.
23: A party long accused of dangerous revisionism claims to champion a new patriotism. And despite this being one of the states where the AfD's classed as right-wing extremist by domestic intelligence, it could soon make history here as it seeks to challenge Germany's perception of history itself.
5: And your big issues at stake there in that report by Jessica Parker. 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
16: Hello, welcome to Newsday on the BBC World Service with Anne Soy in Nairobi and James Copnell in London.
5: We'll look at the deadly floods in Nepal and the impact that gambling can have in South Africa, in particular on vulnerable young people.
16: And many are still mourning the death of singer Dolly Parton. We'll hear the impact she has had in East Africa. First, this news.
7: BBC News with Neil Nunes. The Nepali army has deployed 2,000 military personnel to search for those missing after massive flash floods hit the north of the country. More than 160 people have died in Nepal and more than 600 tourists are among those missing. U.S. media say a military judge has ruled that the alleged mastermind of the 9/11 attacks will stand trial in June 2028, more than a quarter of a century later. Khalid Sheikh Mohammed has been held at the U.S. naval base in Guantanamo Bay for the past two decades. A man from England has become the world's first patient to have a tumor removed through brain surgery with live artificial intelligence assistance. The AI tool analyzed a video feed of the operation as it happened and advised surgeons on how to avoid crucial but hidden vessels and nerves in the brain. Closing arguments are due to be heard in the US in the trial of a mother charged with murdering her three children. Prosecutors say Lindsay Clancy deliberately sent her husband out, calculated how long he would be gone, and used that time to strangle them before attempting to take her own life. Her lawyers say she was suffering from postpartum psychosis. A man has driven a car into a crowding car in the northwest of France. One person was killed and 10 injured. Wildfires in northwestern Algeria have killed at least 12 people. Dozens of blazes swept through several provinces. And new research from the UK suggests that involving family and friends in treating mental health patients drastically reduces the likelihood of admission in a psychiatric hospital. Researchers looked at the impact of patients seeing the same professionals over time with family and friends closely involved. BBC News.
16: Thank you for those updates. Hello and welcome to Newsday on the BBC World Service. We're coming to you live from London with James Copnall and Ansoy in Nairobi.
5: This half hour, we will bring you the latest on the deadly flash floods in Nepal and the surrounding region. We'll go to South Africa to get the impact of gambling there. And we'll hear about Dolly Parton's influence on the music industry far and wide. We're going to speak to a Kenyan country music star. We welcome your messages. Our WhatsApp and text number is +44 7786 20 50 85.
16: At least 160 people are already confirmed to have died in devastating flash floods in Nepal, showing once again how vulnerable mountain communities are to climate change. The tragedy has prompted scientists to warn that more monitoring of glacial activity in remote areas is necessary to mitigate against such events in the future. One of them is Dr. Farooq Azam, a senior specialist at the International Center for Integrated Mountain Development in Kathmandu and co-author of a major study warning about the hidden dangers of small mountain lakes. He joined me from Chengdu in China to explain what happened.
3: It is an ice and rock avalanche. So when the glaciers are hanging on steep slopes, sometimes it is possible that they may collapse because of some triggers. And something like this happened. We have a region in Nepal, Bhutekoshi, and in this region, this ice and rock avalanche occurred around 9 a.m. local time. And then this mass moved in the valley downstream and mobilized some other material, and then it resulted in a cascading flood. Seismologists, they are trying to analyze all the data. And exactly, we cannot say 100% what has happened. Of course, we will be having better picture when we have some more analysis.
16: Why is a region like this in Nepal particularly vulnerable to events such as these?
3: So there are multiple factors because climate change is, of course, playing its role. The regional warming in the Himalaya is more than global warming because we have

0: kind of occurrence.
1: When something like this is happening, so in that case, because of steep gradient, the downstream communities get very little time because anything happening up there comes down very quickly, and the reaction time or the response time is very less.
0: In 2021, when talking about similar devastation in Uttarakhand in India, you said that there were more than 50,000 glaciers in the Himalayas and the Hindu Kush region, and that only a handful of these were being monitored. Is that still the case today?
1: We have a large number of glaciers, of course, around more than 50,000. And currently in the Himalayan belt, we have observations from 38 glaciers only. And out of these 38, we have continuous monitoring of around 20 glaciers at the moment. So the situation is, of course, compared to the Alps or other region, is very, very bad because we don't have a lot of data to understand these glaciers compared to other glaciers where we have a lot of data and better understanding. So yes, so situation has improved since 2021, but still we have a long way to go and we have to monitor larger scale this region.
0: Are we seeing these events more frequently occurring?
1: Yes, so this is very much visible. The sources and the triggers may be different from one disaster to other disaster, but one thing is very certain that the frequency of such disasters is increasing and also the magnitude. Both are increasing, which is primarily linked with climate change. And of course, when we talk about the disaster, we are talking about the impact of a hazard. The local infrastructure development, all those things, they are also playing a big role. So we have more frequency and magnitude in recent decade, we have noticed.
0: What can be done then to keep people safe?
1: So we need to invest more in monitoring of these gyrospheric components and then develop more early warning systems. And perhaps we need to rethink about the policy for infrastructure and settlement of any other development in the mountain region. With these precautions, I would say we can mitigate the impact of these disasters.
0: Dr. Farooq Azam, an expert in mountainous regions, speaking to me a little earlier.
2: This is Newsday on the BBC World Service, live from Nairobi and London. And if you were listening to the programme earlier this week, you may have heard us reporting on the rise of gambling in Brazil from online sports and casino betting, making it one of the biggest gambling markets in the world, with millions of Brazilians estimated to be suffering financial, emotional, even relationship problems as a result of betting. We heard from these two people about the impact gambling had had on their lives.
3: I have a corporate car and I used to travel a lot to US, and in a weekend I enter there and I spend $75,000 of the corporate card. And I spend a lot of money off my wife, I destroy her credit card, so I was completely out of control.
4: E aí depois do ano novo só fui perdendo.
5: After the new year, I started losing. I took loans from three different banks and was still hiding from my family. Sometimes they would say something, and I would laugh and reply, "Are you crazy? I am not gambling."
2: Well, those problems certainly aren't unique to Brazil. The alarm is also being sounded in South Africa, where many people, especially young people struggling to find jobs and make ends meet, turn to gambling, to betting, in the hope of striking big. One organisation says calls to helplines dealing with gambling and sports betting have increased hugely in just the last year. We can speak now to Sibongile Simlani Kontane, Executive Director, South African Responsible Gambling Foundation. Welcome to the programme. How widespread would you say gambling is then in South Africa?
6: Good evening. Good morning. I hope it is morning.
2: It is morning, yeah.
6: So. Yeah, OK. Hey, listeners, look, from the clips that you've played, I can certainly, you know, confirm that you are experiencing similar trends in South Africa. Gambling, and honestly, if we were to look back from when we were in lockdown in South Africa, we don't have interactive gambling. By interactive gambling, I mean that online gambling, it's prohibited. It's only, you know, bookmakers or sports betting or betting activities that can take place online. When we went into lockdown, the casino industry or all the operators,

0: that were actually having brick and mortar, they went into lockdown. They couldn't allow customers. This then resulted into a boom of online betting activities. I'm using the word betting because in South Africa, even though gambling is allowed, online gambling is prohibited. And there tends to be a confusion, though, people who don't understand the two. But in terms of our laws, online gambling is prohibited.
1: But would I be right in thinking that even though there is that legal framework, online it's less regulated than it is in those bricks and mortar establishments you were describing earlier?
0: It is well regulated. All our gambling activities are regulated. It's just that those two grey areas that distinguish interactive gambling from your online betting activities, because, you know, one of the fundamental questions that one asks is that, but it's happening online. And therefore, if we were to look at the traditional meaning of the word itself or the activity itself, which is gambling, then it means that it is allowed. So when we look at those grey areas, a lay person will find it very difficult to separate between online betting and online gambling, which is why we believe that the next iteration of our gambling laws will actually ensure that, you know, lay people understand the difference, or actually we have just one blanket, you know, wording for any gambling activities instead of having pockets and buckets of it, which confuses people. But coming back to your question about the impact, from a harm reduction and public health, you know, perspective, I can certainly confirm that South Africa, we are seeing an increasing number of people that are impacted by gambling harm. We've seen also people that have increased suicide ideation because they cannot cope with harm. Now, when you look at why do we say that there's an increase, we run a 24-hour service counseling line. And if you were to look at the hours of interactive between either with our staff members or with board, you will see that increased activity happens in the wee hours, you know, of the morning or during midnight, where people either they are seeking help or they actually want to gamble and say that I've been locked out of my account. Ordinarily, you will think that a person around 1 a.m., they will be sleeping instead of trying to want to gamble. Mm. So this is where we realize that, you know, from a humble public health perspective, the country is experiencing severity in terms of gambling crisis.
1: And is there a link between, I guess, economic desperation? I'm looking at the really high unemployment rates, around 34%, I think, in the first quarter of this year. The struggles lots of, in particular, young South Africans are having, and people turning to gambling as a potential way out, as they might see it.
0: There is a correlation. We can actually say there is a correlation between the current economic environment in South Africa and people looking at gambling as an alternative means to make income. You've put it rightly. There is high unemployment rates, and the most affected cohort in actual fact are people between the ages of 18 and 35. Those are the people that should be actually economically active, but we see them carrying the burden of gambling-related harm. What is mostly worrying are actually the student, because where our data, or when we look at our treatment data, it shows that students, they actually use the government-issued monies to actually fund their gambling activities. And then we can actually say that our country then, because remember, once you develop gambling addiction, you are most likely, you know, impaired in terms of your thinking and your performance. So when it means that they can't focus on their studies, and some of them, they actually drop out and they can't obtain those qualifications, which means that we have a number of people, or increasing number of people, that somewhere down the line, they will be relying on government support to actually fund themselves instead of looking for employment.
1: So really widespread consequences, yeah. Sibongile Simlane-Quintana, Executive Director of the South African Responsible Gambling Foundation. Thank you very much indeed.
2: At a quarter to the hour, time now for some sports news with Isaac Fenn.
3: UEFA will press on with its attempts to remove Gianni Infantino as FIFA president, despite withdrawing the threat to boycott competitions. BBC Sport understands UEFA is confident that a unique candidate can be found to stand against Infantino when he's up for re-election in March. Here's our sports editor, Dan Rowan.
4: You know, some will see this as a bit of a win, I think, for Infantino as he seeks to cling to power because, you know, while the nature of the assurances that UEFA have received aren't yet known precisely, there's been a lot of tough talk from them about legal action and possible boycotts and they now run the risk, I think, of being seen to have caved in and having issued what amounts perhaps to a hollow threat.
3: Victory for Jose Mourinho's Real Madrid on his return to the club as Kylian Mbappe scored a hat-trick to see Real beat Real Sociedad 4-1 at the Bernabeu. Vinicius Jr. also on the score sheet. After the game, Mourinho said Mbappe was desperate to make history at the club after he was asked to compare the French striker with Real legend Cristiano Ronaldo.
5: I don't like to compare players, but this guy, he's incredible. He's incredible. I'm very happy that he made history at the World Cup because there are 25 players who are World Cup champions, right? I think it was 25 players. But only one is, for the eternity of football, I think, the player with the most goals at the World Cup. He made that history. But I see him with a huge hunger to make history with Real Madrid.
6: Però lo vedo con moltissima hambre di fare storia con Real Madrid.
3: And in an hour's time, we're going to be heading to Nigeria and speaking to our sports reporter, Emmanuel Akindabua, because there is massive tension around the Nigerian Football Federation as they continue to look for answers as to why both the men and women's teams have failed to qualify for the World Cup. So we all know making it as a professional footballer in Europe is a dream for millions of young Africans. But how do you get spotted? Well, former Premier League star Mikel Antonio is backing one Ghanaian academy, which has employed a successful new tactic, taking its players to England and literally putting them under the nose of clubs and scouts. The Samba Stars spent 2.5 months there over the UK summer, and two of its players have already been offered trials with Championship side Preston North End. Another recently was signed for Middlesbrough. BBC Sport went to visit the teenager wannabes to ask them about their Premier League dreams, as Ian Williams reports.
7: Rebound!
8: The English summer has been a scorcher. It's not ideal for playing football, but it has helped Ghana's Samba Stars feel at home. They've based themselves right in the heart of rural England, in the small town of Market Harborough. It's near to Leicester, the Midlands city whose football team shocked the world a decade ago by winning the Premier League title with a couple of Ghanaians, Geoffrey Schlupp and Daniel Amate, in the team. A good omen, perhaps.
9: They're hungry. These boys want it. They really want it.
8: Head coach Freddy Ochere is the man putting the 20 sweaty teenagers hoping to find a club on the trip through their paces on a pristine artificial pitch under a clear blue sky.
10: We're going 6 yard and back, 18 and back.
9: First maybe 2-3 weeks hadn't sunk in at that time, and now they're kind of seeing the teams that we're going to be playing, their facilities we're going to be playing on. So now it feels as if, oh God, I see this on TV and now I'm here. We've got a top team, top players, top individuals. Listen, I'm hoping that there will be so much interest in a lot of them.
8: The Samba Stars Academy is currently based in Kumasi, but a state-of-the-art facility is being built in Bonpata. The project is being backed by former West Ham and Nottingham Forest forward Mikel Antonio, who says the idea is to give players access to elite coaching and create real avenues into the pro game.
11: In Ghana, although we have professional clubs, but it's difficult for you to get there. And here we are grateful to have such opportunity to train with elite coaches, also play on better facilities.
8: 17-year-old Joshua Tete Tua is one of the goalkeepers being peppered with shots on our visit.
11: In the UK, football is very detailed. In Ghana, we have the same passion, but I think I'm seeing a different side of professional football here.
8: Spending 2.5 months in England has allowed the boys to fit in plenty of games, including against youth teams from the EFL. That's the three tiers below the Premier League.
11: Back home, I've been dreaming to travel abroad to play and have a feel of how they play in Europe here. I want to see myself playing at the highest level in football, the Champions League, being the World Cup.
8: 18-year-old striker Sherif Mashoud has already spent time in Europe after Samba Stars helped him to get a trial with one of the clubs playing in Hungary's top division.
11: You have to be disciplined. That's very important. You know, back home, everyone is depending on you.
7: everyone is looking up to you to succeed, to come and help them back home. Your friends, your family, everyone is praying for you.
8: Speaking to the boys, the quality of the facilities they've enjoyed is a recurring theme. As they head out of the dressing room and onto the pitch, they're hoping one of the many scouts who has watched one of their games takes an interest. There has already been success. Two have been offered trial periods with Championship side Preston North End. And a former Samba star is also now playing for a team in the English second tier.
12: If it wasn't Samba start, I don't think I would have been able to just make like such an impact at this moment.
8: Listowel Lord Hinner signed a pro deal with Middlesbrough earlier this year after a successful trial.
12: My primary objective, break through the first team, earn a promotion to the Premier League, establish myself, find myself internationally to represent like Black Stars, just earn a call up there.
8: It's clear the 18-year-old forward is dreaming big. But he still found time to visit his fellow Samba stars while they were in the country. So what did he tell them?
12: Just be so passionate. Just go out there. Just think like the way you've been playing back in Ghana. You need to play like just enjoy. Put your heart in it.
8: Hinner's story is an inspiration for the boys who have now returned to Ghana. But some will be back for their trials. Samba stars looking to shine and make it on that prized European stage.
3: Love that story. Makes me think, if the mountain won't come to Mohammed, then Mohammed must go to the mountain.
1: Thank you very much indeed. Now, the death of the US singer Dolly Parton has united people around the world in mourning. Of course, fans of country music, the ones feeling her loss the most. Dolly Parton transcended the genre, but always remained a country girl at heart and played a key role in spreading the sound around the globe. Country music's popularity across several parts of Africa grew significantly from the 1960s, when the smooth, harmony-driven Nashville sound began reaching wider audiences, with radio stations giving American country music a regular place on their schedules.
2: That following has grown into a live music culture, from regular Let's Go Country Nights in Nairobi to large international cowboys and cowgirls concerts, which draw thousands of fans for live music, dancing and cowboy-themed entertainment. At the center of this scene is Sir Elvis. He was performing country music in Kenya since the 2000s. So why has country music taken such a long hold in Kenya? Welcome to the program, Sir Elvis. Let's just start with your name. You were named Elvis Presley. So your parents were hoping you'd be a musician.
13: Yeah, my name is Elvis Otieno. And my parents named me after Elvis, sorry. and they didn't expect that I would be a musician so much, but I turned out to be that way after all.
2: So you didn't end up in rock and roll. You ended up doing country music, and you've been touring Seattle. You had a big concert there. How has it been performing country music in Kenya and beyond since the early 2000s?
13: It's been a journey. It's been a really, really interesting journey. Performing in Kenya, I started out, it wasn't such a big genre when I started out in the early 2000s. But as time went on, people were catching up to what I was trying to do. And it has grown through leaps and bounds. And right now, it is a very, very huge genre in Kenya and in Africa as well, because everybody is catching up with it and living the life as well, with the music as well.
1: And this is James in London. Coming to Kenya from time to time over the last couple of decades, that has been one of the things that struck me, the popularity of country music. What do you think is it about this music that particularly appeals to Kenyans?
13: It's the messaging, I think, that they can relate to the farm life and, you know, everyday struggles. Because country music talks pretty much about the everyday struggles and successes of common people. And they kind of like are really drawn and attracted to that. So they can relate to that.
2: They can relate to that. And we see in the concerts people showing up dressed like cowboys and cowgirls. And what do you see in those audiences that tells you how much country music has become part of Kenyan culture?
13: They live the part and they know nearly all the songs and they know all the stars, the country stars. So I think they have grown into the music because both the live performances and also the radio and the TV programs have come a long way and they're very popular right now.
1: And how would your songs differ maybe lyrically from an American country track? Is it in terms of the references you make, the language you use? What would be different?
13: The little difference that we have is that, yes, of course, we can relate to their day-to-day life and their agriculture, their ways of life. In Kenya, it's just a little bit different. And that usually forms the basis. We write about what we go through here and our happy days, our sad lives, family life and all that. That's a slightly different from the American way. And so that's what usually we write about here. And and also the language too, because we have many, many songwriters and singers who do country music in Swahili and in Kikuyu, in Luo, and all these other many, many, many languages we have here. So it's a little bit different, but I can tell you it's the same old country music.
2: Same old country music and same reception perhaps from people. So in a typical concert, would you be able then to perform, you know, the traditional country music to, you know, having, we had Waithera Wildflower earlier in the program with her Gikuyu translation of one of Dolly Parton's songs. So that kind of a mix.
13: Yeah, that's right. There's that mix. Waithera is one of the greatest voices we have in country music in Kenya. And she was very successful with the translation of Coat of Many Colors, I think. She did a version of that that is really amazing, amazing. And I think it comes just in time for the commemoration of Dolly Parton as well.
1: Yeah, I wanted to ask you about Dolly Parton. What are your thoughts on her passing?
13: Dolly Parton passed on while I was still in Seattle, Washington. And I was really very sad because I grew up listening to Dolly in my younger days, and up to now I still listen to Dolly Parton. It's just one of those very influential artists of a lifetime, because I mean she sounded like a 4-year-old girl, an angelic voice, so beautiful and very, very, very touching. And I was touched by her singing as well.
1: Well, let's hear a little bit of this. Islands in the Stream with Kenny Rogers. Sir Elvis, thank you.
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15: 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Mostly cloudy skies for the overnight with a low of around 70. Rain in the forecast today, partly sunny, a slight chance of morning rain, then mostly cloudy with afternoon showers, highs in the lower 80s. Partly sunny tomorrow, slight chance of morning rain, humid, highs in the mid 80s.
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1: Hello and welcome to Newsday on the BBC World Service with Anne Soy in Nairobi and I'm James Cottnell in London.
2: With up to 200 people people feared dead and many hundreds still missing, there are fears that the death toll in the floods from Nepal could rise. That border region has been affected by flash floods, and we'll have the latest on the rescue efforts.
1: Yeah, we're going to speak to a politician from the region. We're also going to speak to someone who came to prominence as a whistleblower with the social media giants Meta. That's in the light of the social media company agreeing to pay around $18 billion to settle a lawsuit that was alleging child harm, although Meta hasn't accepted responsibility. We've got sports and business coming your way too. That's after this bulletin of the latest world news.
17: BBC News with Moira Alderson. The Nepali army has deployed 2,000 military personnel to search for those missing after massive flash floods hit the north of the country. More than 160 people have died in Nepal and more than 600 tourists are among those missing. On the Tibetan side of the border, Chinese media says three people have died and more than 500 are unaccounted for. Our China correspondent Laura Bicker says rescue efforts are incredibly difficult.
18: Not only are they struggling to get large machinery and debris cleaning, clearing machinery near to the area, they're also their biggest concern and priority right now is yet another lake which is upstream. They are worried about it too bursting its banks, and they say that only when they guarantee that that hazard is safe, that is stable, can they move into the area. So only within the last 24 hours really have you managed to get those rescuers at the scene, but they are still very far from the disaster area.
17: American media say a military judge has ruled that the alleged mastermind of the 9/11 attacks on the United States, Khalid Sheikh Mohammed, will stand trial in 2028. Warren Bull has this report.
19: Khalid Sheikh Mohammed was captured in 2003 in Pakistan and then subjected to extreme interrogation techniques, including waterboarding, leading to accusations of torture against the operators of the CIA-run sites. He was transferred to the US naval base at Guantanamo Bay in 2006. Khalid Sheikh Mohammed is accused of directing the plot to crash hijacked airliners into sites including the World Trade Center on September 11, 2001, in the biggest terror attack ever to take place on American soil, which killed nearly 3,000 people.
17: A man from England has become the world's first patient to have a tumour removed through brain surgery with live artificial intelligence assistance. Surgeons at University College London Hospital said the man could have lost his sight without the operation. The government of Papua New Guinea is due to begin debating the results of an independence referendum held by its autonomous Bougainville region. It could potentially pave the way for the creation of a new country. Jacob Evans has this report.
20: Almost 7 years ago, around 98% of Bougainvillians voted to break away from Papua New Guinea in a non-binding referendum. The vote concluded a decades-long peace process following a devastating civil war fought in the late 1980s and 90s. The National Parliament will now debate whether to ratify the vote. However, three-quarters of MPs would need to agree, far more than the two-thirds usually needed for constitutional amendments. Bougainville plans to declare independence in 2030, but it's not known whether a decision will be made as soon as the debate is over, nor what the consequences will be if independence is denied.
17: Jacob Evans with that report. World News from the BBC. A man's driven a car into a crowd in Caen in northwest France, killing one person and injuring 10 others, seven of them critically. The man reportedly rammed the car into the group near the city's train station after a fight in a local bar. The suspect, a 26-year-old born in Russia who was not known to intelligence services, reportedly fled the scene but was later arrested. Colombia's new hard-right president, Abelardo de la Espriella, has signed the extradition of five rebel armed group members who were wanted in the United States for drug-related crimes. That handover has been suspended as they served as peace negotiators in talks with the previous government in Colombia. A major study of a group of bats that can live for decades has revealed their biological secrets of longevity and disease resistance. Mouse-eared bats, which are found all around the world, have evolved ways to fight off viruses without being made sick. Researchers found that the bat with the longest lifespan has evolved a unique way of repairing the DNA in its cells. Yayoi Kusama, the Japanese avant-garde artist known for her colourful polka dot imagery and mirror installations, has died at the age of 97. She turned her experiences of mental health challenges into the subject matter of her art, as our Tokyo correspondent Kurumi Mori explains.
0: She suffered a really tough childhood, which involved a lot of hallucinations. During World War II, she worked in a military factory sewing parachutes. And some of those life experiences have led her to have these hallucinations, and they included polka dots. Those are the real characteristic item that you see on her pumpkins and many of her works. She spent a lot of time in New York City joining the avant-garde scene, but she wasn't recognized until so much later in her life. And really, the past few decades, she's really become a global icon.
17: BBC News.
1: Thank you very much indeed for that news. Hello and welcome to Newsday on the BBC World Service, live from Nairobi with Anne Soy and from London with James Copnell.
2: Coming up, we'll speak to a politician in Nepal where rescue operations are ongoing following deadly flash floods.
1: We'll also hear from a former employee of the social media giant Meta who turned whistleblower. It's all about a legal case about alleged harm to children. The company has reached an $18 billion settlement.
2: In business, we hear about another case involving yet another farm on child protection, a messaging platform Discord in Brazil. Your thoughts always welcome on anything that you hear on the programme. Our text number is +44 77 86 20 50 85.
1: So we're going to start in Nepal, where rescue efforts are ongoing following the devastating flash floods, which have so far claimed the lives of almost 200 people. Hundreds of others are still missing. The Nepali army has deployed around 2,000 military personnel to help search for them. Officials continue to focus on rescuing survivors. And our reporter in the affected area says there is no electricity, no road access or internet. Well, Dhananjaya Rigmi is an MP from the ruling Rashtriya Swatantra Party and the former CEO of Nepal Tourism Board, and also a glaciologist. He joins us on the line now from Kathmandu. Welcome to the programme. How would you describe the situation right now?
21: Well, the situation is now the flood level is gone down, so people are looking very much engaged on search and rescue, and government part of the government is now working really hard. Around 35 helicopters are used for the rescue operations since yesterday. And this morning also we have, from early morning, it's already started. And now many people who somehow managed to, run on the higher slopes, they started to contact back in to their relatives, and more informations are coming. So we are trying to rescue them also, because most of the bridges from the Kerung all the way up to Mugling all are swept away. So it's a very, very difficult situation. So people who are on the another side of the river, they are there. And so we need to somehow rescue all of them. So there are some, still many people are missing, and the number of the missing people is increasing. But there are some people who were found as well. So we cannot say how many people were really, lost their life. But let's wait for some time to reach to all the informations, to receive all the information. But at present, what I can say is that Nepal government is doing really, hard work to find the people and to rescue them from wherever they are.
1: We have seen lots of publicly released figures of hundreds of tourists who are missing, and presumably those numbers are available because they're recorded by the government, and also perhaps tourism companies get involved and say what they know about people they're in contact with who are missing, or who they were looking after who are missing, and so on. But would I be right in thinking that there may well be many more Nepalese people who are missing who simply aren't being accounted for in those numbers we've been talking about?
21: Yes, actually, NTV came up with some of the numbers yesterday, And they said that it is around 368 people. But this morning I had talked with them, more tourism entrepreneurs, and now the number is increasing. As per them, around 800 tourists from different countries were there, and they are not in contact. So today, a team of the tourism entrepreneurs, they themselves also, went to the Rasuagadi site. So I don't know how long they can make, but they are going there to look at the situation. So it seems that the number of the foreigners, or the especially the tourists, that is quite high than the initial assumption. And but the only thing is, the only who knows about the whereabout is the travel companies, but they are also not aware because they are not in their contact. Their guides are out of reach. So still we cannot say that how many tourists were in between this Sefru Beshi and the Kerung, the border of the China-Nepal, in the Rasuagadi. So still people are looking for, they are expecting that someone will call them, and there might be a chances while they are running, they lost their phone, and maybe the signal also, there is some problem on the networking also. So let's hope that many of them will come on contact, but at present, almost around 800 people as per the tourism entrepreneurs, or more than 800 people, tourists are there in that area.
1: And in terms of the rescue efforts, the fact that we are using, or you are using, I should say, helicopters suggests that the difficulties in getting to places is pretty extreme. What are the other challenges the rescuers are facing?
21: Well, the major problem is because from Kathmandu to this area, it's around 20-minute flight, but we have already established one, fueling station in Bidur, one of the places very nearby. And we, as an establishing it as a base station, the rescue operations are going on. The problem is, some people who are visible, who are on the roofs, or who are on a place where they can easily rescue, that is very possible. But for example, some people are on the jungles, nearby jungles, or inside the forest. Obviously, it is quite difficult to rescue them, but they are trying to come on open spaces now, because after the flood level goes down, the people are a little, feeling assured that now they can come out of the forest also. That is the one. Another thing. Another part is many people are injured while running and so on. So the medical team are there to support them, but medical team cannot be sent to every places. There are quite a large number of the medical team who are there, who are working, but the challenge is how to bring the people up to that place. Only 35 helicopters and thousands of people who are looking for the support. So that is the one thing. And you cannot, while you are doing a rescue, you need a person to uplift them from wherever they are, and also a pilot, and the capacity is only 4 or 5 people. So obviously that is the problem. And if you rescue one person, you cannot wait to go find another and to rescue together, because everyone has some urgency. So I think government, in whatever the situation, the government is trying their best. From one morning they are working. Yesterday whole day they rescued 114 people, and today also they are working very effectively. So let's hope by this evening we can rescue again 200-300 people, additional to 200-300 people.
1: Dhananjay Regmi, MP from the ruling party in Nepal, thank you very much indeed.
2: To the US now, where social media giant Meta has agreed a significant settlement with US states and territories to resolve claims that Facebook and Instagram harmed children. A California judge has approved an $18 billion settlement to be paid to 48 states, plus the District of Columbia and 3 US territories. It is the company's largest payment over child safety litigation to date. Meta is also implementing a host of changes to the platforms aimed at better protection of children online, something that the states had demanded, including default daily time limits and nighttime blocks. But does it go far enough? For Arturo Bejar, a former engineering director at Meta Platforms, who testified that the chief executive, Mark Zuckerberg, operated under a don't ask, don't tell philosophy towards child safety, it's a start, but it doesn't go far enough. I spoke to him a short while ago in San Francisco, California, and began by asking for his reaction to the news.
4: It's good that there's a settlement because I think Meta gets to take its place along with big tobacco and opioids as companies that have settled because their products are harmful. But it doesn't go far enough because Meta gets to define what kind of harm they deal with. And so while some of the changes improve things, there's sort of the substance of it, which is how harmful the product is, that doesn't change. And that's what needs to change the most.
2: You have described previous safety measures announced by Meta as a theater. What did you mean by that?
4: I mean that the features that they talk about don't work as described. And when Meta talks about the amount of harm that young people experience on their products, they use these numbers that make it seem like it's not happening. And so they say like 0.02% is the amount of teens that get exposed to bullying, for example. Whereas their own internal research showed 27%, so hundreds of times of what they're claiming. And so it creates this illusion of safety, but it's not actually safe. And so this is, I think, the work that's needed right now.
2: This is not just about Meta, is it? Because there are other social media companies as well, and the commitment needs to come from all of them, don't you think?
4: Yes, the commitment needs to come from all of the companies to address the harm that their product is responsible for and to change the features that we know are causing harm. The settlement today is the equivalent of saying that your kids get to smoke cigarettes for 2 hours a day, right? The content doesn't change, the nature of the product doesn't change. You just get less exposure to it. And that's what needs to change for Meta and for TikTok and Snapchat. Design is the problem and that's what needs to be tackled.
2: And you have raised concerns also about the measurements and whether they are accurate or rather the public is getting an accurate picture. And you called for independent measurement. Why is that so important and how would it be done?
4: So independent measurement is essential because we know what, for example, Meta will do in the way they talk about their measurement of harm for all recent years and in the settlement. But you can find out the harm that people experience by asking them. And so the kind of thing like I oversaw when I was working there, where you survey young people in order to understand the harm that they're experiencing. And then the social media company has a hurtful outcomes based on the impact or the reduction of harm that young people are experiencing. That is what will make a difference. But we need the government to treat this as a public health crisis, which it is, and then invest in measurement of harm that is then used to hold these companies accountable for how well they reduce it.
2: You have come out publicly. You have been a whistleblower within the company. Just tell us about that experience and what motivated you.
4: When I was working at the company, I found that Instagram and Meta had become a company where it was practically impossible to develop effective safety features or talk about harm in a way that was truthful and honest and with integrity. And so that led me to write to Mark Zuckerberg in the hope that either he didn't know or once he knew, he would act on it. Instead, the company continues the way they have. And at some point I had to ask myself, who am I protecting? And then it became very clear that the job was always protecting the young people who use these products. And in that frame, the whistleblowing work was clearly the way to go.
2: Do you now think that the whole whistleblowing process has improved following your experience?
4: I think that Europe has established very good measures that create confidentiality when people want to come forward, in a way that I hope opens door for other people who have experience and knowledge of these companies internally. I think it's still, when you're in the public eye like I am, it's a difficult experience from the perspective that you're giving up a part of your identity, friends, and other things. And so I understand why most people don't take the public path that I have. There's so many of us now. Our hope is to make things safer. And it seems like the world is listening, and hopefully that means real reduction of harm in time.
2: And do you consider that you have achieved your goals, or does this continue? What do you want to see ultimately?
4: What I would love to see ultimately is each country or area to have a measure of the harm that young people experience and to hold social media companies accountable for reducing that harm. We parents should know, you know, what's the likelihood that my kid is going to be bullied? Do they actually get help from the platforms when it happens? What is the likelihood that my kid is going to get suicide or self-harm or eating disorder or social comparison content? And these are things that parents need to know in order to support their children appropriately. And then that society need to know to establish whether these products are actually safe or not. And it is the day that this is well known by everybody. And there's a commitment by each of the social media companies to reduce that harm the way I know they can, that I think the world will be truly different. Until then, it's important to continue the work.
2: Arturo Behar, their former engineering director at Meta Platforms, turned whistleblower.
1: This is Newsday on the BBC World Service with Anne in Nairobi and James in London. These are our main headlines. Rescue teams in the border region between Nepal and Tibet are working to locate hundreds of people missing after Wednesday's deadly flooding and mudslides. An MP on the programme just a few minutes ago told us that around 800 people were still unaccounted for among tourists, but more than 100 had been rescued over the course of the day yesterday. We've also had condolence messages for those deadly floods coming in from BW Bokkari in Freetown and Amar Alpha in Kainahun, also in Sierra Leone, who says, what a devastating situation for the people of Nepal and China. May their souls rest in peace.
2: Now, we've been talking about the lawsuits facing social media firms on child protection online, and Brazil's government is taking legal action against the messaging platform Discord for failing to adopt child safety measures. The civil lawsuit has also requires the US-based company to pay almost $100 million in moral damages. Our business reporter Ijeoma Ndukwe is in studio for more on this. Ijeoma, just talk us through the details of the case.
5: Okay, so just to explain exactly what Discord is, it's an instant messaging platform that's particularly popular with the online gaming community. It has a live streaming feature and it relies on private or invite-only communities. So it's massively popular. It has more than 90 million users worldwide and it's become an everyday virtual hangout for its users. Now, what triggered this lawsuit is that last month, a 13-year-old girl from a small town in Brazil was on a live stream where she was effectively goaded into taking her own life over the course of 45 minutes on this live stream. Five teenagers and an adult have been arrested in connection with this incident, and one of the teenagers involved in this was 14 years old. Now, this has prompted Brazil's National Data Protection Agency to order Discord to suspend live streams. That order was put in place earlier this month. And then on Wednesday, the government sued the social media platform for nearly $100 million in damages over its alleged failure to protect children from harmful content. And the government is also demanding much more robust safeguards.
2: Has there been any reaction from the company?
5: Yes, so Discord has said in a statement that the Brazilian government's lawsuit is disproportionate. And it also says it doesn't accurately reflect Discord's approach to safety and compliance with Brazilian law. But the Brazilian government is calling for a number of changes to the way the company operates. So one of the specific actions it's called for is greater parental controls, and it also wants the platform to expand its cooperation with Brazil's authorities. So it wants mechanisms introduced that will allow them to detect and also to kind of shut down and moderate content that depicts things like violence and mutilation. And it's really part of this wider approach by Brazil's government to strengthen online protection for children. So we saw on Tuesday the government regulator fined the social media platform TikTok $30 million US dollars for failing to implement child safety measures.
2: Many thanks, Ijeoma Ndukwe.
1: You stay on the BBC World Service, Isaac's here with the sports.
3: Yeah. So UEFA say that they're going to press on with its attempts to remove Gianni Infantino as FIFA's president, despite withdrawing the threat to boycott competitions. BBC Sport understands UEFA is confident that a unity candidate can be found to stand against Infantino when he's up for re-election in March. A little bit later on in the programme, we're going to head to Nigeria and find out the latest with the Football Federation, increasing turmoil there. They're under increased pressure in the fallout to both the men and women's teams' failures to qualify for the World Cup. And finally, the American football team, the Seattle Seahawks, have been sold for $9.6 billion to a group of group led by the billionaire Vinod Khosla. The reigning Super Bowl champions were owned by the Microsoft co-founder Paul Allen, but when he passed away, his estate were instructed to sell the team. Idioma is still here with us. Just give us an overview of this guy, Vinod Khosla.
6: Yeah, he's an interesting character. So he's an Indian-American multi-billionaire who founded a venture capital firm, Khosla Ventures, which invests in experimental technologies like biomedicine and robotics. And it was actually, the company he founded was actually the first venture capital firm to invest in the American artificial intelligence company, OpenAI, which is now valued at $852 billion. So he got in early. Before starting up that firm, he co-founded a computer hardware company called Sun Microsystems. That was decades ago in 1982. But it looks like this is a record sale price for an NFL team. The details of the transaction are yet to be confirmed, but it's looking that the sale price was $9.6 billion, which would be a record for the NFL.
3: Yeah, I mean, 3 years ago, the Washington Commanders were sold for $6 billion. So my maths are not great, but that is, a big increase. We've seen recently the basketball team, the NBA team, the Los Angeles Lakers, they were bought or reportedly in the process of being bought for $12 billion by Josh Kushner and the former Disney executive Bob Iger. I wonder, is there a business reason as to why these sports teams are being bought for so much money?
6: Well, money and sports have always gone hand in hand, but there's definitely this growing trend that we're seeing with billionaires buying these teams, and that's because there's money to be made in there. It's like, sports is actually one of the last big draws to live television. So as a result of this, teams and leagues are being paid far more for the rights to their games. And I also think there's something to be said about, sports being maybe one of the few things that won't be taken over by AI. Mm. So,
3: yeah, I mean, and you mentioned, obviously, Khosla got involved into the AI fund pretty early, into the AI boom pretty early. I know Josh Kushner, his venture capital firm has invested quite a lot in AI as well. And it's probably owning these sports teams is a way of balancing out maybe their portfolios. But yeah, really, really interesting story there. Idioma, thank you very much. I'll have a little bit more sport for you later on in the programme.
1: Yeah, it is a huge amount of money, isn't it? I was just looking at how much Premier League football clubs are worth, and the estimate seems to be Man United around $6 billion. So that would be considerably less, half of the LA Lakers.
3: I imagine that is false, because if these teams, Manchester United, huge, huge fan bases around
1: global
3: the world, global brand, I would argue that Manchester United is a bigger brand than the Seattle Seahawks. So if Manchester United were put on the market, that they would go for around about the same amount of money that the Los Angeles Lakers went for.
1: I also like that clip you played a bit earlier, Isaac. Vinny Kosher, the guy who's just bought the Seattle Seahawks for almost $10 billion, saying it was a great gift to have bought it. I mean, you're paying a lot of money for your presence there.
3: Listen,
1: when you're a billionaire.
3: When you're a billionaire, you can afford gifts like that.
1: Isaac, thank you very much indeed. 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
2: We will find out more about the area where the flash floods hit in the Nepali-Tibetan border. At least 165 bodies have been found, with more than 800 still missing.
1: We'll speak to a doctor who conducted the world's first AI-assisted brain surgery.
2: And we hear from Ladysmith Black Mambazo on their collaboration with the country singer Dolly Parton. First, this news.
11: BBC News with Moira Alderson. The Nepali army has deployed 2,000 military personnel to search for those missing after massive flash floods. Around 160 people have died in Nepal and more than 800 people are missing, many of them tourists. US media say a military judge has ruled that the alleged mastermind of the 9/11 attacks will stand trial in June 2028, more than a quarter of a century later. Khalid Sheikh Mohammed has been held at the US naval base in Guantanamo Bay for the past two decades. A man from England has become the world's first patient to have a tumour removed through brain surgery with live artificial intelligence, Insistence. The AI tool analysed a video feed of the operation as it happened and advised surgeons on how to avoid crucial but hidden vessels and nerves in the brain. Closing arguments are due to be heard in the United States in the trial of a mother charged with murdering her three children. Prosecutors say Lindsay Clancy deliberately sent her husband out, calculated how long he would be gone, and used that time to strangle them before attempting to take her own life. Her lawyers say she was suffering from postpartum psychosis. Colombia's new hard-right president, Abelardo de la Espriella, has signed the extradition of five rebel armed group members who are wanted in the United States for drug-related crimes. Their extradition had been suspended as they served as peace negotiators in talks with the previous government in Colombia. A major study of a group of bats that can live for decades has revealed that their biological secrets of longevity and disease resistance. Myotis, or mouse-eared bats, which are found all around the world, have evolved ways to fight off viruses. Scientists pinpointed the genes responsible. BBC News.
2: Thanks, Maura, for that summary. Hello and welcome to Newsday on the BBC World Service. We're coming to you live from Nairobi with me, Ansoy, and from London with James Cottmill. And in this half hour, we'll bring you updates from the tragedy in the Nepali-Tibetan border following flash floods.
1: Also, artificial intelligence is used for the first time during brain surgery. And we look at the impact of the late Dolly Parton and her music around the world. We're going to hear from the current leader of Ladysmith Black Mambazo, the South African group that collaborated with Dolly in the 1980s and 90s.
2: And as ever, we welcome your messages on that or any other story that you've heard on the programme. Our text number is +447 7786 20 50 85.
1: So well over 1,000 people are still missing in Nepal and Tibet following devastating floods, with search and rescue efforts continuing. At least 160 people are known to have been killed in Nepal. The exact cause of the disaster remains unconfirmed, but scientists say the floods may have been triggered by collapsing glacier ice, which crashed into a river. The army in Nepal is deploying 2,000 troops and over 30 helicopters for search and rescue operations. Well, Rebecca Stevens was the first British woman to reach the summit of Everest, now chairs the Mount Everest Foundation that researches Nepal's mountain regions, and joins us now. Welcome to the programme. Give us a sense of the geography of this area, if you can, first of all.
22: Yes. I mean, generally what you're talking about, if you were to fly into Kathmandu and then drive as far as the road allows you, and actually it takes you right up the Himalayas now. So you're going from about 1,400 metres right up at very steep valleys with steep sides, rivers often at the bottom, and onto the Tibetan Plateau, which is, 4,500 metres. So that's a massive ascent in a very short period of time. And the glaciers in the higher region are the water towers of Nepal and India beyond that. And what we're seeing at the moment, we are in a period of accelerated hazards, as unfortunately we saw yesterday with devastating consequences, where the glaciers are in retreat at actually an alarming rate, but also there's more precipitation in the form of sudden rain outbursts rather than snow. And of course, the permafrost is also melting. So all these things together make the Himalayas a very much more friable environment than they have been historically. We've always had events like this, don't get me wrong, but they are accelerating in number. Yeah. And not just in Nepal, but right across the Himalayas in Bhutan and Pakistan as well.
1: And I imagine you will have been poring over the videos and the footage and perhaps seeing places affected that you have been to, perhaps

0: way that this was going to accelerate this, because we need to be monitoring glacial lakes. We don't know for sure this particular incident whether it involved a glacial lake, but it did involve, we think, the falling of a part of a glacier and a landslide. And if we can get more feel of where the danger is, then we can send out warning systems to people, and in some extreme cases, even drain lakes that are forming because of the melting glaciers. But you can imagine that at 5,000 meters, this is quite an engineering feat and difficult and expensive.
1: You mentioned the possibility of early warning. Would that have been possible in this case, do you think? Should some sort of warning gone out, or did everything just happen too quickly?
0: I personally think, well, clearly there was no warning, and we don't know exactly what caused it at the moment. We know there was a crashing glacier and landslide that was so with such force that it was 4.4 on the Richter scale. People thought it was an earthquake to begin with, but it may also have involved a glacial lake, which forms, as I say, as the ice melts and the water puddles behind the terminal and lateral moraine. The lakes we can certainly monitor more using satellite technology and on the ground research as well. And there are systems of alerting people down the valley if it looks like it's getting to a dangerous point. Yes, there are systems in place that are doing that. But to the system right the way across the Himalayas is a big task, and it has to be constantly monitored because these lakes are popping up, and there are big ones like Imja, famously near Everest, which is monitored constantly. But there was a report not very long ago that the monitoring system in the villages that lie in the path of that lake, should it burst, were not being maintained. So this has got to be a wake-up call that we need to monitor these things, and give people good warning. And we're talking about tourists in this event, but of course there are people living in these valleys 365 days a year, and living with the threat of these glacial lakes bursting above their heads. And this is terribly unfair in the scheme of things, in that it is because of the warming temperatures, and the people living very simple lives up there, of course, have had nothing to do with that. So I do see it as a sort of global responsibility that we work out something here that people are safe in these regions during a period when the mountain range is growing increasingly friable.
1: Do you have a sense of how the local emergency services are going to be able to respond to the scale of this disaster?
0: No more than anybody watching the news, but what I can say is that in Nepal, it is very advanced, in terms of tourism, in terms of the number of helicopters available, and things like that. So, in a way, I would think they would be better fitted to work there than they would be in some of the remoter parts of the Himalayas, which is a good thing, obviously. And it isn't very far from Kathmandu, if anybody's lucky enough to need treatment in hospital.
1: Rebecca Stevens, thank you very much indeed, Chair of the Mount Everest Foundation.
2: To a fascinating development in the world of medicine now, and in the UK, surgeons have performed a world's first, operating on a patient to remove a brain tumour aided by artificial intelligence. The procedure cut out the tumour, saving the patient's vision. The AI tool helped surgeons from the University College London Hospital to avoid crucial vessels and nerves. We're now joined by Dr. Daniel Khan, who was part of the surgical team. Welcome to the programme. And what a feat. Just tell us what role exactly AI played in the surgery.
3: Thank you so much. So to start, to be clear, the surgeons and our surgical team was in control of the operation, and we were performing it first and foremost, and this AI was simply an assistant. Now, how it was helping us, as it was watching the surgery as we were performing it and highlighting or color coding those critical structures that you mentioned, which are life and sight sustaining. By highlighting them, it improves our recognition and helps us remove the tumor safely. So that's really the aim of this assistive AI technology.

0: It's been developed by a large team of surgeons and engineers trained on hundreds of surgical videos, more than a single surgeon might see in their lifetime for this type of surgery. And we're very excited to see it in the operating room.
1: So what kind of tests did you do before you then employed the assistance of this tool in the surgery room in real life?
0: Well, it's been almost 10 years in the making, really. There was a lot of testing in a digital lab with surveys with surgeons all around the world, working with design experts to get the interface right. And then we had a series of tests in a mock operating theater as well. And from that, we gathered some safety data and had all sorts of safeguards put together in plan A, B, and C for when it was used live.
1: What was it like for the patient when you first approached them about doing this, doing surgery in this way, and how are they doing now?
0: Yeah, well, thankfully, he's doing really well, and his surgery was a great success. It was really interesting, actually, because I've definitely noticed a bit of a culture shift. I think as AI has become more a part of our everyday lives, people in clinic are less skeptical and often ask me about it before I have a chance to mention it. So Reese, the patient, was very interested and happened to have attended one of our university open days where we were showcasing similar work. So it was by sheer chance that it's somebody that already knew about the technology, already knew about our work, and just was in the right place at the right time. And I'm so glad it went well for him, and he was able to join us on this journey.
1: What does it mean for your practice now, having done this successfully?
0: Yeah, well, I guess this is the first case. We've done just under 10 cases so far, and this is really early stage. So there is still a period of development and iteration that needs to happen. We've currently paused the trial to make improvements in the AI. That's the beauty of this sort of software, is that you can rapidly update it. And then we'll scale it up with more trials before extending it to other centers. So it's a way away from being used every day at every center, but this is a first step, and I think to a very exciting journey.
1: And AI is man-made. Was there a moment where you felt it could be wrong?
0: Yeah, well, we have all sorts of indicators that try to tell us how confident the AI is and when it might be making a dangerous error. We have independent observers joining us in the operating room, so it's a bit busier than usual when we do these trials. When it's and you're right, it's not always perfect. That's in part why we've designed the study so that we have this opportunity to constantly update it, and we do see it getting better and better with time. And I'd hope that that would continue the longer we do this.
1: Many thanks for joining us and explaining all that, Dr. Daniel Khan.
2: Gosh, wasn't that fascinating? And presumably a sign of the future. In the present, these are our main news headlines. We've been talking throughout the program about the rescue team's efforts in Nepal and Tibet. Also, US media say a military judge has ruled that the alleged mastermind of the 9/11 attacks, Khalid Sheikh Mohammed, will stand trial in 2028. And here with sports, Isaac Allen.
3: Yes, so let's talk about the Nigerian Football Federation. It's been a fairly interesting week for them. They set up a committee to examine the reasons behind their recent failures to qualify for both the men and women's Football World Cups. Emmanuel Akindubuwa joins us on the line from Nigeria. Emmanuel, there have been some reports that the president of the NFF and other board members have resigned. What can you tell us?
4: Well, Isaac, reports had emerged from various sections of the media that the board had tendered their resignation amid pressure from the Nigerian government following a series of disappointments in the country's football fortunes, including the failure of the men's and women's team to qualify for the World Cups. The report is yet to be confirmed as of this moment, but there are indications that there's an investigation currently ongoing by the Financial Crimes Commission of the country, looking into the finances and expenditure of the Football Federation in recent times. And that could be perhaps one of the reasons why the pressure on the board to resign had gained some momentum in the last few days.
3: I mentioned earlier that there's been this committee, this fact-finding committee that has been established by the Federation to look into especially the recent failure by the women's team to fail to qualify for the Women's World Cup. It's been led by some former high-profile Nigerian players as well, isn't it?
4: Yeah, I mean, that includes the likes of Desire Paranozie, who's, one of the top women's player from here, Mutiu Adepoju, and some other eminent football people in Nigeria. And the committee did submit their report, which was published, identifying a mix of administrative interferences, poor camp management, and some structural weaknesses across Nigerian football, which they identified as key factors behind the strings of recent disappointment. It's also identified some recurring cases of unpaid allowances of players and officials, and the fact that some board members had influenced the selection of players for the national teams, which is as a result of some personal financial gains, as they allege. The committee also won some reforms. They've advocated for some reforms, including restricted use of social media by players while in camp, and has called for the NFF Congress to adopt a new statutes to govern the Football Federation. So these are some of the recommendations they've come up with, but how would this be implemented when the NFF itself is under immense pressure to resign? That is left to be seen. If the National Sports Commission, that's the body supervising the NFF in Nigeria, would adopt it, or perhaps this would just be another effort in futility.
3: I mean, for Nigerians, I imagine this is a situation of huge frustration, because on both the men and women's side, you've got really, really talented teams, but yet they seem to not be able to rise to the occasion when it comes to on the field.
4: Absolutely. I mean, the disappointment is monumental. The fact that the women's team have always been the team carrying the pride and the legacy of Nigerian football at the international level has now come to an end. The dominance of the team has come to an end. And no one is looking beyond the poor management of the football by the NFF. They accuse them that they've not celebrated or empowered women's football enough. There's been a lack of investment in women's development, unpaid allowances, of course, which was identified in that committee's report. And now they are calling for an overhaul of the Nigerian football structure. You could remember, Isaac, that in 2005, when Nigeria failed to qualify for the Germany 2006 World Cup, the NFF board were asked to resign, and they were not elected. That was the board led by Galadima. So that is the history. Anytime the national team failed to qualify for a World Cup, they would ask the NFF to leave their position. So that's the demand they are making right now. They want the NFF leadership, current leadership, to go, and they want a new set of leaders to come in and take over the football space in Nigeria.
3: Do we know when some movement might be made? I believe there's some things happening in the next few weeks.
4: Yes, I mean, like I said earlier, the reports around the resignation is still yet to be confirmed, but we hear that there will be more clarity in the coming hours. But before then, we know that there's an elective Congress of the Federation coming up in September. The possibility of that being moved or rescheduled, it's highly likely if this current NFF board has been asked to leave. There is a talk of a normalization committee, which is like an interim board, which will run football for Nigeria in the coming days. And away from the administrative part, there are also challenges for Nigerian football, even on the pitch. The under-20 women's team currently preparing for the Women's World Cup in Poland, they've been hit with some visa issuance problems, which the fans are not even looking away from that as well. The captain of the team, Joy Bokwe, and another player were denied visas, And the fans are again blaming the NFF for not doing the right thing to ensure that these players who have worked so hard in the qualifiers to qualify eventually make it into the team. Those players have now been replaced, and that has had another shade of anger for the fans at this time.
3: Manuel, really interesting to speak to you. Appears to be a very difficult time for the Nigerian Football Federation. We will keep you updated on that story as and when we have updates.
2: Adefamian, thank you very much indeed.
1: Let's now return to a story that has captured the headlines across the world, the passing of the US country singer Dolly Parton at the age of 80. She was regarded as a global icon, and her decades-long career left behind an enormous musical legacy, and she's said to have penned in excess of 3,000 songs. Peace Train in 1996 is a Dolly Parton collaboration with the South African vocal group Ladysmith Black Mambazo. It's a cover of the Cat Stevens song that was included in her album Treasures of the same year. Ladysmith Black Mambazo became known worldwide for their distinctive harmonies and their celebrated work with Paul Simon on his 1986 album Graceland. Many regard Peace Train as a bridge between American country music and African choral traditional music. Let's take a quick listen. Ooh.

0: While both performed Peace Train together on US television, and Dolly later appeared on Ladysmith's 1997 album Heavenly. But to tell us more about Dolly's relationship with the group's late founder, Joseph Shabalala, and what the collaboration meant to all of them, I spoke a short while ago to Joseph's son and Ladysmith Black Mambazo's current leader, Sibongiseni Shabalala.
1: The Peace Train collaboration with Dolly Parton, actually Dolly Parton is the one who called, her people called, wanting to find out if we were available. And the first time that she heard the group sing was on the Lifesaver commercial here in the US. So she wanted to know if these people will be available for to sing in this song that she was preparing to record.
0: Is that right? So of all the ways she could have heard you, it was on an ad.
1: She says she was she already was thinking of something different for the song, the voices, and she heard the ad. And when she heard this ad, Lifesaver, she said, "These are the voices that I want for this song. Please, can we find who these people are so that we can approach them and see if they would love to work with us on this song?" That is how she told us she found out about Ladysmith Black Mambazo.
0: So what was that collaboration like then between the group and Dolly Parton?
1: Oh, that collaboration was great. I mean, I think we were, when they phoned, we were at the end. Luckily, we were still in the US at that time because we were at the end of our tour, just preparing to do last shows and go back. So when we finished the tour, instead of going back, then we stopped in New York. She flew all the way to meet us in New York, and we listened to the song. Yeah, it was wonderful. She was very great to work with, very easy, very joyful person. And for me and my brothers, it was a surprise and honor, because we knew about her music, because at home, our mother, she had records of Dolly Parton playing all the time. She was a big fan. So we already knew the voice. And now we got a chance to meet the person behind the voice.
0: Oh, wow.
1: And then something that happened at that time, I think when my father heard that we were going to sing with Dolly Parton, because he knew his wife loved this person, he made sure that she flew all the way from South Africa and be on the studio on that time.
0: Oh, wow. Yeah, I guess he had to, right? I mean, if she was so big a fan.
1: Yeah, looking at it now, yeah, I can see that he had to. Otherwise, he would be in trouble. That you met Dolly Parton and you know I'm a big fan, and you didn't even call me and get me to come and meet her.
0: And did Dolly Parton live up to Mum's expectations?
1: Oh, wow. She was very happy. She took pictures. She was very happy. We still have those photos at home of her and Dolly Parton. Yeah.
0: How did it work musically? Were they two styles that were difficult to merge together, or did it come quite naturally, do you think?
1: It came quite natural, because my father had a way of listening to the music that is presented, and a way of trying to make it work together. So by the time that we came to work together in the studio, because I think they sent him the demo, we had rehearsed a few times, listened to the song, and then he came up with some lyrics, opening the song, ending the song, and doing some things in between the song, but letting the song be as is, and also being able to fuse this Statamia music with what Dolly Parton and the composer of the song had in mind when they wrote the song. So it worked very well. It worked very well.
0: Would it be possible to ask you to sing a little bit of Peace Train, your part of it?
1: Our part goes, "His only is his cat. Isole sis cat, sokufika kwezinto ezinhle yiso lesi isikhathi sokubonga umdali wezulu nomhlaba abin epilately. Then she goes, thinking about the good things to come, and I believe it could be. Just think of Dolly's voice now. Take my voice out. It's not as sweet as Dolly's. So that is how the song goes.
0: Simongiseli Shabalala from Ladysmith Black Mambaza talking about his group's relationship with Dolly Parton. And yeah, let's listen to some of that sweet sound.

0: It's the time of the year when many of us are sending kids to college for the first time, including me. On the next All of It, we'll get advice on how to maintain a healthy relationship with them. 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I'm Allison Stewart. 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
1: 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Mostly cloudy skies for the overnight with a low of around 70. Rain in the forecast today, partly sunny, a slight chance of morning rain, then mostly cloudy with afternoon showers, highs in the lower 80s. Partly sunny tomorrow, slight chance of morning rain, humid, highs in the mid 80s.
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3: Hello, this is the BBC World Service with Ros Atkins. Join me in 5 minutes for the show that lifts the hood on the entertainment and news business. This week on the media show, we're at the Edinburgh TV Festival, where the industry's biggest players have gathered from around the world to debate the future of television. As many dub YouTube the new TV, we've been speaking to a top executive from the platform. We'll find out more about its secret sauce, the YouTube algorithm, and ask how it rewards and retains the top creators. We'll get reaction from a heavyweight panel of TV executives, and we'll assess the health of the industry, from funding pressures to international competition. They'll also gaze into their crystal balls and predict the trends coming to the small screen near you. It's all coming up on the media show on the BBC World Service after the news.
4: BBC News with Moira Alderson. The Nepali army has deployed 2,000 military personnel to search for those missing after massive flash floods hit the north of the country. Around 160 people have died in Nepal and more than 800 people are missing, many of them tourists. On the Tibetan side of the border, Chinese media reports indicate that 3 people have died and more than 500 are unaccounted for. Here's BBC Nepali's Binita Dahal.
5: Night vision helicopters were used to search for people and deliver help. Rescue and relief teams are working from bases in Dhunche and Nuakot, 2 worst hit districts. A BBC reporter from the affected area says there is no electricity, no road access, and no internet. 5 trucks carrying relief supplies have already been sent, with more aid on the way. The United States, China, the European Union, and India have also offered help.
4: US media say a military judge has ruled that the alleged mastermind of the 9/11 attacks, Khalid Sheikh Mohammed, will stand trial in 2028, more than a quarter of a century after the attacks. He was captured in 2003 and has been held at the US Naval Base in Guantanamo Bay since 2006. He's accused of directing the plot to crash hijacked airliners as part of the biggest terror attack ever to take place on American soil. A man from England has become the world's first patient to have a tumour removed through brain surgery with live artificial intelligence assistance. Surgeons at University College London hospitals said the man could have lost his sight without the operation. Here's our health reporter, Smita Mundasat.
6: The patient's tumour was benign, but dangerously close to important blood vessels and nerves, leaving him at risk of going blind. The team trained their AI tool on hundreds of videos of previous operations. They then used the AI tool in real time to help highlight sometimes hidden vessels and nerves and to mark up the safest place to remove the tumour. Researchers hope that with larger trials, using AI in this way will help surgery become both safer and faster.
4: Colombia's new hard-right president, Abelardo de la Espriella, has authorised the extradition of 5 rebel armed group members wanted in the US for drug-related crimes. Their extradition had been suspended as they served as peace negotiators in talks with the previous government. Mr. De La Espriella said he was officially dismantling what was the total peace strategy promoted by his left-wing predecessor.
7: Con esta decisión,
8: with this decision, we are sending an unequivocal message. Forums for dialogue and false peace are not legal refuges, and under our administration, peace will not be a free pass to commit crimes.
4: You're listening to World News from the BBC. A man's driven a car into a crowd in Caen in northwest of France, killing one person and injuring 10 others, seven of them critically. The man reportedly rammed the car into the group near the city's train station after a fight in a local bar. The 26-year-old was born in Russia and was not known to the intelligence services. He reportedly fled the scene but was later arrested. At least 12 people have been killed in wildfires in northwestern Algeria. The Civil Protection Authority said dozens of blazes swept through several Algerian provinces. Five of those who died were in Jijel province. A major study of a group of bats that can live for decades has revealed their biological secrets of longevity and disease resistance. Myotis, which are found all around the world, have evolved ways to fight off viruses without being made sick. Our science correspondent, Victoria Gill, reports.
9: The researchers studied the cells of eight different species of myotis, or mouse-eared bat, to work out why these diminutive flying mammals are so unusually long-lived and good at fighting off viruses. They discovered that the species of bat with the longest lifespan, known as the little brown bat, has evolved a unique way of repairing the DNA in its cells. That's an important genetic clue as to why these animals can live decades without developing any cancers. Findings like these may help offer scientists clues about how we could live longer, disease-free lives.
4: Yayo Kusama, the Japanese avant-garde artist known for her colourful polka dot imagery and mirror installations, has died at the age of 97. During her six-decade career between Japan and the US, she explored visual art, performance and poetry. She turned her experience of mental health challenges into the subject matter of her art. In recent years, her infinity mirror rooms, which offer visitors the chance to see endless reflections of themselves, have attracted global popularity on social media. BBC News.
10: Welcome to The Explanation from the BBC World Service. I'm Ros Atkins, and this is The Media Show. We're here to explain the trends behind the fast-changing media landscape. Hello, and this week on The Media Show, I'm in Edinburgh for the annual International TV Festival, where the industry's biggest players have gathered from around the world to debate the future of television. I've got a heavyweight panel of TV execs with me. We'll assess the health of the industry, and we'll find out about some of the trends coming to a small screen near you. We're going to start with YouTube, because at this year's Edinburgh TV Festival, the keynote speech was given by Pedro Pina, head of YouTube for Europe, Middle East and Africa. Many in the industry consider it to be the new TV. And just to put this in perspective, YouTube gets 2.7 billion monthly active users who collectively watch more than 1 billion hours of video on the platform every single day. In the UK, the BBC is still the most watched service for TV, but YouTube's not far behind, and the gap is closing. Our first guest was Alison Lomax, head of YouTube in the UK and Ireland.
11: What's really changed when you look at the history of YouTube is it went from desktop, you know, tablets, mobile, and now actually the highest amount of consumption that we have is on the TV screen. So it's, you know, it's in the living room, it's on a bigger screen. And so it's about that consumption and how people watch it. And ultimately, content is defined by different people in different ways. Mm-hmm. So, and it's about creating good content that audiences want to watch.
10: But to back up what you've just said, I'm looking at recent data which says 88% of household viewing is on television sets. Did you imagine when you started working for YouTube that that would stay the case, that figure would stay so high?
11: Yeah, it is incredibly high. And as I said, it's, you know, certainly from a YouTube perspective, it's changed a lot over the last few years. I've been in this job for 3 years. Prior to that, I was actually at Google for a decade. But one of the things that's really surprised me most is podcasts. So when I started this job 3 years ago, nobody was talking about visualized podcasts. Mm-hmm. And now, you know, people are discussing, well, what is a podcast? You know, is it a chat show? Is it, you know, could it be a documentary? It can be Q&As, it can be live, it can be... So a podcast has become so many different things. And we're seeing a lot of people actually watching podcasts on the TV screen as well.
10: Let me just go right back to the very start of what you're doing at YouTube. If I was to ask you, or indeed your colleagues, what YouTube's goal is, what are you trying to achieve?
11: So our mission is the same as it's always been, which is to give everyone a voice and show them the world. And so it's that democratization. So anyone, whoever you are, a creative, you've got a passion, an idea, whatever background you come from, wherever you live, you can upload content. and there are no gatekeepers. And so it's that democratization.
10: And I hear that word democratization used a lot with reference to YouTube. And you're quite right. Anyone listening could make a video and put it onto YouTube. But it's only democratization to a certain degree because you're controlling the algorithm and you're not telling the rest of us the algorithm's calculations.
11: So the algorithm is based on what viewers want to watch, ultimately. And so it takes signals from the viewer behavior and from content that's working on YouTube. And, you know, ultimately, the algorithm is the audience. Yes, it takes, you know, thousands of signals, but that's ultimately how it works. But in terms of editorial control, we don't determine what the BBC uploads. You know, the BBC has total editorial control, and we don't get involved in commissioning decisions.
10: But you do have control over that algorithm, and as you say, it's studying signals from the audience. So which signals matter most?
11: So viewer, as I mentioned, it's, you know, looking at viewer behaviour, it's looking at videos, engagement levels, it's tracking all of that data. And I think that's what's incredible about YouTube is those data points. And certainly when we hear from creators, what they love about YouTube is the fact they've got all that data, or they've got all that audience data that they can look at in YouTube Studio.
10: But let's break it down. If you were measuring, well, not if, you do measure engagement, how do you measure engagement? How do you tell whether I'm engaged with a particular video or not?
11: Because we look at how long you're watching it for, where you're watching it, you know, what you're watching it on. So it's looking at lots of different things when you drop off. Mm-hmm. It has thousands of different data points that it's looking at.
10: And there'll, of course, be some content that you definitely do not want to recommend. You don't want to elevate, whether it's harmful content, perhaps it's AI slop, as it's sometimes called. Mm-hmm. How do you decide which content to deprioritize?
11: So we have community guidelines, and that's really important. They are our policies, which determines whether or not content is allowed on the platform. And we have a transparency report where we share that. We share the number of videos and channels that are blocked, that are terminated. And so there are rules of the road that determine any content that is taken down or channels that are removed. In terms of elevating content, we do that in news and kids. They're the two different categories that we treat differently, because news is very important to make sure we share the government's commitment to ensure that authoritative news content is consumed on YouTube. And it's not just broadcasters, it's publishers as well, it's independent creators as well who are journalists. But that authoritative news content is raised, is elevated on our breaking news shelves and our top shelves. So we look at news differently in that way.
10: And I want to ask you more about which content you give prominence, to use the word that's being used a lot at Edinburgh
11: Yes.
10: TV Festival. But first of all, on the content that perhaps you don't want people to see so much, there's harmful content, but there's also increasingly AI-generated content, which you may or may not take a position on having a great deal of value or not to people using YouTube. Do you have a position on that, or you just let the viewers decide whether they want to watch it?
11: So low-quality, repetitive content doesn't do well on YouTube. You know, the content that does very well on YouTube is content that has that human connection. I mean, what YouTube's known brilliantly for is creating fandom. You know, it's building those communities. Mm-hmm. And monetizing on YouTube is a privilege. And that sort of low-quality content doesn't do well. That's not to say that AI isn't used on YouTube. I mean, AI has been a tool on YouTube for many years. It's used to power recommendation engines. It's used to help with our trust and safety services, ensuring that we can then track channels and that contravene our policies. So AI is a tool that has been used for many years. But in terms of what works well on YouTube, as I said, that low quality, repetitive content, spam content doesn't work well on YouTube.
10: Let's talk about the other side of the equation. For big production companies or other commercial broadcasters, they also need to make a return on this. And I want to ask you about this. I remember actually sitting here in the BBC's base in Edinburgh 2 years ago, speaking to Stephen Lambert, and he said, I'll happily put stuff on YouTube if you can explain to me how I can make a return on it. And we're seeing that repeat concern. Here's the Channel 4 Chief Commercial Officer, Rak Patel, saying, many people, Google included, think YouTube is the new TV. Well, if it wants to be TV, it needs to play by TV norms, ensuring fair remuneration for ad revenues. That sounds like someone who's frustrated about the current deal.
11: So it's worth saying, and you're probably aware of this, but I'm not sure if your listeners are, that the YouTube Partner Programme is our monetization model, which we give back 55% of revenue to creators, partners, and artists as well. And actually, we've given out over 100 billion globally in the last 4 years. We have a separate program for broadcasters and some production companies called the Partner Sales Program, whereby they can sell their own ad inventory and price it how they want and sell it a long time alongside their TV inventory by their own sales teams. And so it's a very specific model whereby then that percentage is much higher. And what we hear from broadcasters is that, you know, commercially it does well. It pays out well.
10: Well, here's another comment then from Marco Bassetti from Banner J. Banner J's recently merged with All Three Media, now become the biggest independent production company in the world. This is a comment from a few months back where he says, "I can't see a sustainable business model that can replace the current business structures, but we are already launching a few shows on YouTube to test the market." And I wonder, when you hear comments like that, do you think, well, no, we're not going to be able to replace the old model. We have to accept we're in a new world order.
11: I think it is different. So what we don't do on YouTube is, it's, you know, obviously if you're a production company, you wouldn't get that upfront commissioning that you would get from working with a broadcaster. The monetization is completely different. You know, there is advertising. There's also an opportunity to do branded content. So what production companies do is they look at it in a different way, but it's not going to pay back as quickly as it would by getting a commissioning check from a broadcaster. And so production companies look at YouTube in very different ways. You know, some will use it to pilot new IP and new formats. There are a number of production companies who are looking to actually get additional monetization from revitalizing their archive content and doing that internationally. You know, YouTube is an amazing export engine. So over 80% of UK content is actually viewed internationally. And so what that means is, if you're a broadcaster or a production company, the international audiences and that sort of incrementality is really good.
10: That was Alison Lomax from YouTube. To get reaction to that interview, I was joined by a panel of top TV executives. Claire Mundell, the managing director of Synchronicity Films, which makes drama series, including The Tattooist of Auschwitz. Richard Cowles, CEO of Lifted Entertainment, behind global TV hits like Love Island. And Jamie McDonald, head of originals at the digital-first production company After Party Studios. And I asked Jamie for his reaction to what the UK boss of YouTube said about his industry.
12: Very optimistic and positive, I thought. And I think there were some bits there, like at the very beginning, he's like, TV and video, are they different things? It's like, for me, no. It's like we make stuff for wherever our audience's eyeballs are. That might be on YouTube, that might be on a streamer or a movie. I don't really see the big differences there. And I do not think the audiences care.
13: Yeah, I think that's true. I think YouTube is one of a number of digital platforms. And they all, you know, I've got a dedicated digital team and they will tell me that they all have their own idiosyncrasies and you have to work with the platform that you've got. I think what's interesting about YouTube is that it's very much starting to be on the big screen in the living room, which makes it a direct competition with sort of traditional media. The most profitable way to run my business is to get commissions from the traditional media and from streamers, because I get paid up front, and I am being sort of paid to make a series, and that's delivered. It's a very different model on YouTube.
10: Both of you have brought up revenue. We're going to get into revenue in just a moment, but let's bring someone else into our conversation. Claire Mundell is Managing Director and Creative Director of Synchronicity Films. Claire, you're very welcome to the media show. Just before we get you to react to what we heard from Alison Lomax from YouTube, just tell us a little bit about what Synchronicity does.
14: Yeah, sure. We're a scripted producer. We're actually based in Scotland's other city, Glasgow, and we make scripted series. We're about to start a series for the BBC, a six-part series, and we've just done a co-production for Channel 4 and Stan called Careless, which comes out later this year. We made The Tattooist of Auschwitz, various other scripted series like The Cry and Mayflies. So we're very much in that scripted world. We haven't really had much interaction with YouTube and what that means for scripted yet. But you know, it's a very fast moving picture, and I think audiences want to find that kind of scripted content wherever they find their material, and we're going to have to navigate a way through that as scripted producers.
10: Do you think that will mean making scripted content, dramas for lower budgets? Because a lot of the producers operating on YouTube are certainly operating on lower budgets than you may get for a commission from one of the big broadcasters.
14: Yeah, 100%. I mean, I think it's going to be about, perhaps it's going to be about looking at the ways in which YouTube can enhance an existing commission on a traditional broadcaster, let's say. Maybe mm-hmm. there is some, you know, additional content you can make that is, you know, allied to the content that you're making for the BBC, Channel 4, whoever, and you use it as a way to drive audiences to the traditional broadcaster. Because with many of the shows that we make, we know that our audiences are actually on YouTube. That's where they are. Often they're there more readily than they are on any of the traditional, you know, PSB. So we can use YouTube in a kind of partnership way to help drive our audiences to the content, you know, where we want them to find it. But yeah, there's no question that, you know, drama audiences, I think, have high expectations of drama and scripted. They expect high production values. They want great casting. It all costs money. And we need to find a business model that works here.
10: This is The Media Show with me, Ros Atkins. Thank you for joining us on the BBC World Service. Well, Claire, you perfectly tee me up to where I was going to take our conversation, business models. Let's get right into the detail here, because one of the big questions at the Edinburgh TV Festival is that even if you do succeed in the digital arena in terms of getting seen a lot, having lots of views, having a lot of engagement, it doesn't automatically follow that you're going to pay the bills. So, Jamie, you can help us here. You spend a lot of your time making content for YouTube. You work with creators like KSI. What's the financial equation? Can you take us through the different revenue streams and how they fit together?
12: For a creator?
10: Yeah.
12: Yeah, well, you know, they will get like simple ad revenue from YouTube. Like views will equate to an amount per 1,000 views, which is not usually their biggest amount, but can be a good chunk of change. And then often they will get brand sponsors. Like someone will be in their video sponsoring them. That might be product placement, or that might be them doing a shout out or something. And that is a big chunk of change for lots of creators. And then you have things like Patreon, where, you know, the audience love them so much that they decide that they want to give them X pounds a month to keep them going.
10: And I'm sure it varies from creator to creator, but is it possible to rank those in terms of importance? Are brands always number one?
12: It does vary from creator to creator for sure. Many of them that I know, brands are giving them the biggest amount of money. But Patreon is not to be sniffed at, or that sort of like direct payment to the creators. They can make good cash from not that many people.
10: And which way round does it work? You have a product and you go and see if a brand might want to sponsor it in some form, or is it often the case that the brand will come to you and say, hi, After Party, we're interested in making some content, can you make it happen?
12: Both. Like we will go to market sometimes with an idea being like, we've got a doc series, for argument's sake, that we're talking to one of the major broadcasters about. And we went to market. We found a very big brand who was willing to put very big money in and then said we'll sponsor it. Or sometimes they will come to us. But one thing that I don't think I fully agree with what was said before is like, just because it's online or going on YouTube or wherever does not mean it's not good money. Like some of the budgets that we work in, we're very fortunate, are much bigger than the TV budgets for very similar shows. Like that is a myth that everything on YouTube is like cheap as chips.
10: Could you give us an example?
12: Well, we work with some big brands, for example. Like Red Bull being a really good example. Like we did a very big football challenge video with them, with Neymar and Klopp earlier this year. It had a very reasonable budget that like anyone who made a TV show would be like, oh, that's good. Or we did a 8-part doc series with Neymar following him to the World Cup. That had a very reasonable budget for a documentary series.
10: So that's your approach. Richard, help me understand how Lifted approaches this. Would you ever get to the point where Lifted said, right, we're just going to make an entertainment format, we're putting it straight to YouTube, let's go?
13: Absolutely. I think currently the way it works on something like Love Island is probably the easiest example to use, is we've created this from its outset in 2015 to build a fandom and this always-on idea. And that has led to a sort of a conversation that is around the show for the sort of 23 hours that we're not on air, and it's built that fandom. And then as we've progressed over the years, that we have been able to monetize that fandom and give them, but through our various sort of commercial partners, we've been able to offer bespoke content to them. So we're serving two purposes. We are sort of creating additional monetization for Lifted and for ITV in that case, but we're also creating a conversation that happens organically and that we contribute to as well.
15: But there is a step beyond that you could take where you simply create a format that you place direct to YouTube or equivalent platforms. Correct me if I'm wrong, but I'm not aware Lifted's done that.
13: We haven't done that yet. We are very much sort of looking at that. And if you look at sort of ITV Studios, which we're part, more widely, they've got Zoo 55 and Studio 55. And Studio 55 is very much looking at finding funding to create original digital first content.
15: Claire Mundell from Synchronicity, we've been talking about revenues. How has the way that your business works evolved in terms of where revenue streams are coming from as you seek to make drama?
14: Sure. I mean, the bulk of our commissions still come, I would say, from the primary broadcasters, but there is an increasing trend towards co-production, which, you know, as I said earlier on, we've recently made another UK-Australia co-production for Channel 4 and Stan called Careless. We made The Cry several years ago. And, you know, co-productions are a great way, I think, to share risk, share resource, tap into incentives in two different territories or, you know, more than two different territories. But also a way, particularly when it comes to Australia and the UK, it's also a way, I think, to kind of find creative solutions, which actually kind of resonate for UK audiences. Mm-hmm. So I'm seeing a lot more co-production. I'm seeing a big increase in the number of what we call aqua missions, where it's less, the tariff is lower than your traditional tariff from the broadcaster, mm-hmm. but there is less editorial input and you can move faster. So I think independent producers, you know, we're entrepreneurs, we're very fleet of foot and we have to be, and we have to explore all those different ways of operating. But the revenue is still largely coming in a fairly traditional way. You know, we get a commission, we put the financing together with a broadcaster, a distributor, soft money, tax credit. And if it's a success and it sells well, you know, we recoup our costs and then we get into net profits. And I think it is getting harder. I think the costs are rising and the tariffs have either stayed stagnant or have reduced. But, you know, I do think co-production is a big area where we're going to see more and more development. It's certainly unscripted over the next few years.
15: Very interesting. Claire, thank you very much indeed. We've got a couple of minutes left. Let me ask all three of you, just quick answers if you would. What do you think the big trend coming in TV is that everyone here at this festival at the industry should be paying close attention to?
13: I think co-productions, collaboration is going to be more and more, you know, as revenue spreads across multiple platforms, the way that you fund and you have to create a show you're going to have to be more inventive in the way that you do that.
15: Claire, you've mentioned co-productions. Anything else you'd quickly add?
14: I think co-productions, I think we have to keep an eye on the terms of trade, which absolutely are the foundation for all independent producers in this country. And without them, I think we'll see a great reduction in the ingenuity of British content.
15: Interestingly, the BBC chair has said he's interested to look at how terms of trade work. He hasn't drawn a conclusion as to how that will work, but he says he wants to look at it afresh. Jamie, finally, you, a trend coming.
12: Very interested in what new things are going to happen in sports entertainment. I think that is a very growing area, and we work with lots of sports broadcasters utilising rights they've had for years in a completely different way to engage audiences. SportsSense, I think, is a...
15: You need to have a lot of money for sports rights.
12: Well, then there are only a few people who can do it, but, you know, but they are doing fun things.
15: Okay. All three of you, thank you very much indeed. Thanks to Jamie McDonald from After Party Studios, to Richard Cowles, CEO of Lifted Entertainment, and also Claire Mundell, Creative Director of Synchronicity Films. Limited. Thanks also to Alison Lomax, Managing Director of YouTube in the UK, for speaking to me a little bit earlier. That's it for this week's edition of The Media Show at the Edinburgh TV Festival. You'll find a longer version of our discussion today on BBC Sounds. 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Goodbye.

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4: Coming up on The Happy Pod, a man in Canada used AI to try and find his mother, only to discover he had three siblings. Avtar found a blog post written by his half-sister, which led to a family reunion. Plus, Milani is making history after becoming the first giraffe to survive a C-section. 88-year-old Mick is using weightlifting to tackle his grief. And the library on wheels. All of that and more uplifting stories after this news summary.
5: BBC News with Moira Alderson. The Nepali army has deployed 2,000 military personnel to search for those missing after massive flash floods hit the north of the country. Around 160 people have died in Nepal and more than 800 people are missing, many of them tourists. US media say a military judge has ruled that the alleged mastermind of the 9/11 attacks, Khalid Sheikh Mohammed, will stand trial in June 2028. He was captured in 2003 and is accused of directing the plot to crash hijacked airliners into sites including the World Trade Center and the Pentagon. A man from England has become the world's first patient to have a tumour removed through brain surgery with live artificial intelligence assistance. The AI tool analysed a video feed of the operation as it happened and advised surgeons on how to avoid crucial but hidden vessels and nerves in the brain. Colombia's new hard-right president, Abelardo de la Espriella, has signed the extradition of five rebel armed group members who are wanted in the United States for drug-related crimes. Their extradition had been suspended as they served as peace negotiators in talks with the previous government in Colombia. A man's driven a car into a crowd in Caen in the northwest of France, killing two people and injuring several others, some of them critically. The man reportedly rammed the car into the group near the city's train station after a fight in a local bar. Scientists have enlisted the help of six narwhals to study how climate change affects the isolated waters surrounding East Greenland. The spiral-tusked whales can dive to 1,500 metres below sea level and often return to the same area, making it easy for scientists to take repeated measurements. Researchers attached electronic tags to six narwhals and measured the temperature and salinity of various waters. BBC News.
4: 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I'm Holly Gibbs, and in this edition...
6: Nikki said, are you my mom's son? Then my mind switched and said, oh my God, I'm actually talking to my sister.
4: The man who used AI to try and track down his mother, only to discover he had three siblings. Also on this podcast...
7: It's incredible. The care and the passion of our team here at Tanganyika is second to none. We have so many people working around the clock to make sure that she had the care that she needed.
4: She is Milani the giraffe. We meet her and find out how her birth made history. Plus...
8: It's a full workout. When we've finished, they carry me out and put me in my car.
4: The 88-year-old who is channeling his grief into weightlifting... And
9: one of the kids that visited, he increased his reading levels by 2 grade levels. It made us feel good, like we're actually making a difference in these child's lives.
4: The library on wheels, getting children excited about reading. A man in Canada has used AI to find three siblings who he never knew existed. Avtar Singh, who was born in India and is now 66 years old, grew up not knowing his Kenyan-born mother. His father had separated from her and not told him anything about her, apart from her first name, which was Savinder. One day, Avtar typed her name, approximate age, and links to Africa and India into AI, and found a blog post by someone called Nikki Damu, a jewellery designer in London. Avtar reached out to Nikki, and after talking about their past, the pair realised they were actually half-siblings. My colleague Julian Warwicker has been speaking to both Avtar and Nikki.
10: I grew up with so much influence, creative influence, from my mum. About a year and a half or a year after she died, I think, I wanted to honour her creativity and honour the creative legacy that she's left me, which is what I express through my own work.
11: And obviously her past, which included Avtar, wasn't something that had been
10: never
11: discussed at all.
10: Never spoke. She never once said anything that in a direct sentence that I have been married before. And, I became the detective when I needed to find Avtar for my mom, because in her later years she was crying. She had dementia. She would say "Mera Bacha" and cry, but "Mera Bacha" in Punjabi means my child.
11: Avtar, having read that article, what was the next step?
6: I crafted an email that I would like to learn more about your mother's life in India, because I do feel, just from reading the article, that it touched me, and we might have some family connection. And so I sent that.
10: I read this email and I was just like, whoa. My mind started thinking, is this Ditu? Is this mom's son? Mm. I must have read it a couple of times and I started getting quite emotional.
11: I'm not surprised.
10: And I sent him a very polite reply saying I'd be open to having a conversation. When we did actually speak, Paji, why don't you tell them what you were asking me?
6: So I said, can you tell me about your mom's life in India? Then I did ask, I said, well, did she have any children?

0: You know, I was just in tears because it's a nickname of mine from childhood. But the pronunciation of saying D2, right, was done by my grandmother when I lived in India. I said, okay, this is my final confirmation.
1: And he started this is crying. It.
2: I think you both did. Didn't
0: I
2: you?
0: Did.
1: I was crying. He was crying.
0: I'm crying even right now. Yeah. You know, I mean, this is every time I replay that in my mind, tears comes to my eyes.
1: Yeah, even I'm choked up.
2: I mean, it's an extraordinary privilege to sit here listening to you telling that story. I wonder, sort of months on, how does it feel now?
1: It is absolutely amazing. You know, I have an older sister. I'm the middle child. I have a younger brother. And now there's four of us. We have an older brother. You know, after I did come over, I did introduce him to my mom's younger brother, who remembered him as a child. And I remember my auntie saying, it's been so many years and finally the doors have opened.
0: I didn't really expect to find, kind of like, you know, my mother alive. I mean, that would have been a miracle. But what I did not expect at all, when Nikki said, are you, you know, my mom's son, then my mind switched and said, oh my God, I'm actually talking to my sister.
1: And then you asked me, are there more of you?
0: Exactly. Now my crying turned into laughter. I said, oh my God, I can't believe I actually have this other family out there. I was very content and very happy. But look at this now. This is just like a bonus that I got of not just my three siblings over there, but I've got this large extended family of cousins and nieces and nephews. Mm-hmm. And the best thing is, like, you know, this family has just embraced me with all the love of the world.
3: Avtar and Nikki speaking to Julian Warwicker. Our next story was sent to us by a listener, so thank you, Constanza, for this one. A giraffe called Milani was born last month at Tanganyika Wildlife Park in Kansas. But Milani isn't any giraffe. The zoo says she is the first ever to have survived being born by C-section. It was a team effort across multiple animal centres to keep her alive, which included around-the-clock care. I caught up with the director of Tanganyika Wildlife Park, Matt Faults. And as you'll hear, we were also joined by Milani herself.
4: Milani was born on July 11th, and she was actually born by an emergency C-section that we had to do. Her mom had kind of fallen ill, and we'd been treating her, but she got to a point where we weren't sure that she was going to make it. And so we chose to do the emergency C-section in hopes that we could save the baby.
3: For people who can't see you, you are stood next to Milani, who was sat very nicely but is now stood up. Talk to me about the care that she received from the zoo.
4: From the start, you know, it was a mad scramble. Once, we had to obviously cut mom open and pull her out. And at that point, she's not moving. She's not breathing. Her eyes aren't open. And so for giraffes, normally when they're born, they fall about 6 feet down to the ground. And that kind of signals to their body like, okay, it's time to be alive, right? It's time to wake up. And we had to try and recreate that with Milani. Finally, she kind of opened her eyes. She took a breath. And then immediately the team kind of went to work. We had oxygen for her. We had to get oxygen to her, get her cleaned up, get her kind of stable. And then once that was done, we got her moved to a stall that was a little smaller that we could continue care with her then. She's on the move.
3: Milani's just walked off from the interview.
4: Gonna mess with the camera. So then we just needed to get essentials. Like we were using an oxygen mask on her, but that wasn't going to work long term. So we had to find a way to essentially get a two oxygen tube that we could put down her and find a machine that could, you know, do constant oxygen. We scrambled. We were able to work with Dickerson Park Zoo and get some plasma from another giraffe. That was about a 5-hour round trip, but we finally got that and got that in her. Initially she couldn't even hold her neck up. Two people with her around the clock. And a lot of it was just making sure we could keep her head in a position that would allow her to continue to breathe.
3: Even just during our chat, Milani is up, walking about, trying to eat the camera. Tell us a bit about her personality.
4: Kind of remains to be seen still. I think I'm not sure exactly what the phases would be for giraffes, but I feel like she's maybe kind of entering the terrible twos phase, you know, where I think she's now starting to kind of find her independence a little bit and, you know, do her own thing, assert herself. So we'll have to see as she continues to get a little bit older if she ends up being more

0: friendly and loving of humans, or is like, you know what, I've had enough of you guys. I was around you the first, you know, month of my life. Just leave me alone.
1: And how does it feel to be part of a team that managed to keep this baby giraffe alive?
0: It's incredible. I mean, the care and the passion of our team here at Tanganyika is second to none. I mean, like I said, we have so many people working around the clock to make sure that she had the care that she needed. And it literally was just, I mean, minute by minute initially to hour by hour. And finally, we got to maybe day by day, and she's doing such a great job. But I really think it illustrates not only how awesome our team is, but just how much zookeepers and wildlife professionals really care about their animals at zoos around the country and around the world. Sometimes they get a hard time, or it's a thankless job, but they really do care about their animals, and they give so much of themselves, blood, sweat, and tears, to make sure that these animals have amazing lives. And so just to be part of that, not only on our team, but just in the industry is incredible. Even though our team, I mean, put a tremendous amount of effort and accomplished something that has never been done before, it definitely was a collaboration that made it possible. I mean, we worked with 6 or 7 different zoos around the United States to make this happen. That was incredibly valuable because, again, this has never been done before. And so just having different resources to call upon to help make sure we had the best possible chance to help her survive played a critical role.
1: She's bringing a lot of people joy. Why do you think she's cheering so many people up?
0: I mean, I think it's just it's an incredible, just heartwarming story. You know, I think our social media team did an excellent job just really illustrating how much passion our team pours into these animals. It's an incredible story. Anytime you see humans doing amazing things for good to try and help preserve this world, it's very, very powerful. Our connection to animals is incredibly deep. And so I think this story really resonates with people.
1: That was Matt Faulks. Here in the UK, an 88-year-old has gained hundreds of thousands of views on social media for sharing his weightlifting journey. Mick Wodge started going to the gym after his wife Margaret died shortly after their 60th wedding anniversary. His personal trainer, Ross Starkey, set up a TikTok account for him, where fans have called Mick an inspiration. He began by lifting a broom and milk cartons, but it escalated quickly.
2: Hi, I'm Mick, I'm 88. One of my favourite exercises to build the shoulders is the lateral raises. A low weight to start with and build up as I go through the sets.
3: Age is just a number.
2: I know, it's just a number.
3: Number.
2: But it's a bloody big number, that's the problem. Hi guys, we're going to try something different now called the piston press. Using one arm at a time, pushing forward. Not done this before, so this is the first. Oh, this is hard. I keep coming into the gym, enjoying every minute.
1: Mick and Ross have been speaking to the BBC's Henry Zeffman.
4: I do 4 sessions a week, Monday, Wednesday and Friday, and Tuesday I'm coached by Ross. We do like about an hour and a half. We deadlift, we bench press, we use the machines, and it's a full workout. So when we've finished, they carry me out and put me in my car.
5: And it says here, Mick, I doubt you're being carried out, because it says here that your personal best for a deadlift is 100 kilograms. Is that right?
4: No.
6: Yeah, you did once.
4: No, we did 110.
5: Oh, okay. Sorry, I'm understating your achievements.
4: Hey, he's trying to knock them down here. No, we did 110. And one of my targets was the deadlift, because I talked to a friend of mine who's 77, is it?
6: 77, yeah.
4: 77. I talked him into coming, and they went and lifted 120 on the deadlift. So that were my challenge, and I haven't been able to reach it. So I've fallen out with him now.
5: I'm sure it's just a matter of days, if not even hours, after the motivation of having told that story. Ross, give us a sense of what it is like training somebody who is a little older, 88 in Mick's case. Are there particular challenges that you need to be aware of?
6: Well, I think this is the issue where a lot of people are doing it wrong. They treat old people like old people, and I've never treated Mick like that. I've never changed his training. That's why he's able to do what he can do. people are so scared of hurting old people that they don't ever challenge them, and then they never grow. And then you see them with these little plastic weights and these rubber bands. And Mick's older than a lot of these people, and he's deadlifting 100 kilograms of ease, but this is a journey, what we've done over 3 years to get him to this point.
5: You said 100 again, Ross. I think it's 110. I just want to correct you before Mick does. But yeah, tell me, what are the benefits for people?
4: I'm going to smack him when he gets
5: ready. What are the benefits for people, Ross, who are training when they're older in terms of their lifestyle at that stage of life?
6: I think one of the most important things is bone density. As you get older, your bone density starts to decay, but you can actually prevent that with heavy strength training. So if Mick was to fall over, he's not going to like break an ankle or a bone. He's really robust now, so if he falls over, I can get back up.
5: And Mick, you've been praised online by countless people who've seen the TikTok account, but no less than Arnold Schwarzenegger, who said he loved what you're doing, keep pumping. Tell me, what does it mean to get praise like that?
4: Really, it's just amazing. I mean, Arnold was my favourite bodybuilder years ago. I've seen every one of his films dozens of times. And for him to contact us like that, it's just amazing. I mean, it's well worth all the effort I've put in just for what Arnold's done. He sent us a message. Just great.
1: 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Coming up on The Happy Pod.
7: We've had people that have come to a dozen Ugly Potato Days, and we've heard that it's the only time they can have or afford fruit in the summer. And so that warms our heart. You know, we have people that drive sometimes 6 hours to come to the event.
1: How Ugly Potato Day is stopping food waste in Canada. You're listening to The Happy Pod. In the United States, three sisters have turned an old school bus into a library on wheels. It's equipped with dozens of books and computers to help children learn. The BBC's Matthew Carter has the details.
8: When the big blue library bus rolls down the street in Oklahoma City, many children can barely contain their excitement.
9: They know our schedule. They are standing outside waiting for us. They're jumping up and down. They're clapping. They're racing each other to the bus. Like, it is the best thing ever.
8: Teresa Day converted the bus in 2022, along with her two sisters, in an effort to improve literacy levels among children in disadvantaged communities.
9: We've seen that it was a huge need here in Oklahoma City, so we just acted on that and expanded on what we experienced in our childhood. The areas that we serve, there's not very many after-school programming for them, and if it is, the parents can't afford it, or there's not transportation for them to get there, so that just give us the inspiration to keep going.
8: Once they're on board, kids have shelves of books to choose from, along with computers with learning games installed. Teresa says it's had a huge impact on some children.
9: A book can change your life. There's things in books that you would never, ever know about, but you sat down and you learned it. It can change your mindset. We push it onto these kids. We have gotten some of these kids to want to pursue STEM education, like for nursing, to be a doctor, to be a lawyer. One of the kids that visited, he increased his reading levels by 2 grade levels. Like, he struggled really, really bad. And seeing that he was able to get his reading scores up was just such an amazing thing. It made us feel good, like we're actually making a difference in these child's lives.
8: In December 2025, the Seize the Day bus was featured in a Disney Christmas special on TV. After that, thousands of books were donated by people across the United States. The three sisters ended up with so much extra stock that they put on a special book fair, giving away free books to children in need. Teresa says she's benefited from the mobile library just as much as the kids have.
9: No matter how exhausted or tired I feel, it's always very rewarding, especially to see these kids experiencing things that they have never got to experience, especially seeing that they have an opportunity to have access to this stuff even without having to have any money. It's exciting. It just gives you that dopamine rush to keep it going.
1: Teresa Day, ending that report by Matthew Carter. The Via Alpina is one of the world's toughest endurance challenges, a 2,000-kilometre trail across the Alps spanning 8 different countries. It runs from the Adriatic coast of Slovenia, rising the equivalent of climbing Mount Everest 12 times, before ending on the Mediterranean coast in Monaco. Earlier this month, ultra runner Sophie Woods from New Zealand became the fastest person to ever complete it, taking just 29 days. The 42-year-old spoke to my colleague, Regini Vadianathan.
10: Every day was just really tough. You know, I think when we first planned it, I actually expected to move faster than I did. The terrain was a lot more technical than I was expecting, and we faced quite a few sort of crises along the way.
11: What sort of extreme weather conditions did you personally encounter on your run?
10: Oh, so we had two heat waves, which was awesome. I think it probably got up to about 37 degrees, which is a lot when you're at altitude running. And then we also had some storms to contend with. And then there were just all sorts of things, like the van had, you know, a flat tire at one point. We had to deal with huge swarms of bugs, and it was, yeah, it was a challenging time, not to mention the fact that there were wildfires happening at the same time that we had to actually divert away from because the route went right through them.
11: How do you prepare for something like this?
10: I've been running ultramarathons for the last decade. I've run in some of the most incredible races around the world, and I think that that really prepares you. Spending long days out by yourself, learning how to be strong and capable and in the mountains and have skills to effectively save yourself in, you know, these sorts of conditions is something that you build over years of experience. But leading into this, I was very aware that my body was going to take a pretty big hit. And so I was focusing a lot on my strength work, on making sure that I was eating like really well and making sure that I started with as many stores as I could. I've had the most amazing adventure, which is why I got into this sport in the first place, was to have adventures in incredible environments.
11: And how do you mentally prepare for this?
10: The mental side of it is really important. I just keep moving. No matter what happens, I just keep moving. There's always going to be that little voice in your head being like, oh, just have a wee seat. Why not? There's one there. You know, nothing grows in the comfort zone. So you just got to keep moving forward. And I think if you practice that enough, it just becomes conditioning. And also the fact that I had so many people out there supporting me and cheering me on, like that is invaluable, to know that no matter what time of day I was out on the trail, if it was the middle of the night, there were people somewhere in the world checking on my little dot, making sure that I was still moving.
1: That was Sophie Woods. We end in Canada, where a farmer is on a mission to solve food waste. Tyler Heppel is a fifth-generation farmer in Cloverdale, British Columbia. He got fed up of seeing produce that his family grew being rejected by supermarkets for being the wrong shape or size. So he came up with an idea to host Ugly Potato Day. Last month, the event broke the Guinness World Record for the most fruits and vegetables given away in 24 hours. The Happy Pod's Helena Burke spoke to Tyler about how he started Ugly Potato Day.
7: I had around 50,000 followers, and I posted to my community inviting them to come out to our farm on a Saturday and just grab some free potatoes. And we had 12 people come out. And I remember feeling a little discouraged because it was over 4 hours in the sun. However, I had a really good conversation with one person who encouraged me to do it again. And so 2 weeks later, we did it again. And we kept kind of doing it that year every 2 weeks. And since then, we've done it 24 times. We've definitely cut down the amount of times we do it per year, but we just had 37,000 people out to our last event.
11: And how does Ugly Potato Day work?
7: People have to claim a free ticket. That's just to help us control the crowds, but the event is absolutely free. We allow 2,500 people in at a time, and then we clear out a big barn. We have these massive macro bins that hold 1,000 pounds of potatoes or 700 pounds of corn, and people can come and grab and fill up their bins. Eggs. And then some of our higher value stuff, like the apples and the tomatoes, we have volunteers that are just monitoring how much people grab. We've had people that have come to a dozen Ugly Potato Days, and we've heard that it's the only time they can have or afford fruit in the summer. And so that warms our heart. You know, we have people that drive sometimes 6 hours to come to the event, and we get an array of people. people who can't afford to feed their families of six, and people that are doctors and they just want to be a part of it and they come grab a few potatoes and donate $50 to the cause.
11: There's actually nothing wrong with this produce, is there? It looks strange. It's maybe a bit too big or a bit too small, but does it taste any different?
7: No, and that's why we think it's the dumbest problem ever. It tastes the exact same. It's still as nutritious and delicious. It's just, it looks a bit weirder.
11: At this year's Ugly Potato Day, you guys actually broke a Guinness World Record, didn't you?
7: Yeah, we decided to go for the record this year. We were close last year, so we really pushed this year, and we ended up giving out 546,000 pounds of fruits and vegetables fresh. And then we actually gave a bit more than that too, but with the Guinness World Record, we had 24 hours to scan in what we are going to donate before we distributed it. It was very euphoric. I'm happy we did it.
11: I know a lot of farmers and scientists are warning that the increase in extreme heat waves across the world will cause kind of wonky and misshapen vegetables to become more and more common. Do you think Ugly Potato Day could be a strategy for dealing with this?
7: Yeah, I think Ugly Potato Day can really be a big solver of food insecurity. We should know now that we actually grow enough food to feed everyone. It's just a distribution issue. What we're trying to do here is show our community that just because produce isn't perfect doesn't mean it's not nutritious and delicious. And it's going to take a lot of work to do that globally.
11: What do you hope that listeners of the Happy Pod take away from your story and everything you've managed to achieve with the Ugly Potato Day?
7: Don't give up on your beliefs. If I was to give up after 12 people came out to Ugly Potato Day, I would have never been here now and I wouldn't have found my purpose. Also, I think a lot of people, when they look at what someone has accomplished, you know, having 30,000 people out to their event, and they say, I can never have that impact. Well, you know what? You get the same feeling of gratefulness and helping someone, even if you have one conversation with someone at the grocery store and you go out of your way to help them. Don't underestimate the small actions every day, because those can compound into doing something great.
1: Tyler Heppel speaking to Helena Burke. And that's all from the Happy Pod for now. 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The editor of this edition is Karen Martin. I'm Holly Gibbs. Until next time, goodbye.
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13: 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Thanks for joining us on this early Thursday morning. Mostly cloudy skies for the overnight with a low of around 70. Rain in the forecast today, partly sunny, a slight chance of morning rain, then mostly cloudy with afternoon showers, highs in the lower 80s. Partly sunny tomorrow, slight chance of morning rain, humid, highs in the mid 80s.
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15: Hello, welcome to the newsroom. I'm Ankur Desai. The latest on the rescue attempts after Wednesday's deadly flooding in Nepal, the race to locate hundreds of people still missing.
16: My family members were swept away by the flood in front of my eyes. My father, my mother, sister, and her kids. There was no chance at all.
15: Analysis from the region to follow. Also, US media say a military judge has ruled that the alleged mastermind of the 9/11 attacks, Khalid Sheikh Mohammed, will stand trial in 2028. A man from England has become the world's first patient to have a tumour removed using brain surgery with live artificial intelligence assistance. And the mouse eared bats that show humans how to live longer.
17: They have these antivirals which are immediately produced, and perhaps we could use some of that information to develop new antivirals to attack viruses, for example.
15: The biological secrets of mouse-eared bats will all be revealed after this world news update.
18: BBC News with Moira Alderson. The Nepali army has deployed 2,000 military personnel to search for those missing after massive flash floods hit the north of the country. Around 160 people have died in Nepal and more than 800 people are missing, many of them tourists. Aruna Iyengar reports.
19: Officials describe the destruction as beyond imagination. Entire settlements have been hit, roads and infrastructure ripped apart. CCTV footage at Gyurong Port, near the border between Nepal and China, shows residents running for their lives as a wall of mud and debris overwhelmed buildings and tossed cars and lorries aside. Why this devastating flood happened has not been confirmed, but the US Geological Survey said a collapsing glacier had caused what it called catastrophic impacts downstream.
18: American media say a military judge has ruled that the alleged mastermind of the 9/11 attacks on the United States will stand trial in 2028. Khalid Sheikh Mohammed was considered one of the most important figures in Osama bin Laden's al-Qaeda, Warren Bull reports.
20: Khalid Sheikh Mohammed was captured in 2003 in Pakistan and then subjected to extreme interrogation techniques, including waterboarding, leading to accusations of torture against the operators of the CIA-run sites. He was transferred to the US naval base at Guantanamo Bay in 2006. Khalid Sheikh Mohammed is accused of directing the plot to crash hijacked airliners into sites including the World Trade Center on September 11, 2001, in the biggest terror attack ever to take place on American soil, which killed nearly 3,000 people.
18: A man from England has become the world's first patient to have a tumour removed through brain surgery with live artificial intelligence assistance. Surgeons at University College London Hospital said the man could have lost his sight without the operation. The AI tool analysed a video feed of the operation and advised surgeons on how to avoid crucial but hidden vessels and nerves in the brain. It allowed them to safely remove as much of the tumour as possible. Closing arguments are due to be heard on Thursday in the US trial of Lindsay Clancy, a Massachusetts mother charged with murdering her three young children. Here's Shaima Khalil.
21: Prosecutors say Ms. Clancy deliberately sent her husband out to get dinner, calculated how long he'd be gone, and used that time to strangle the children before attempting to take her own life. The defense says she was suffering from postpartum psychosis after repeatedly seeking help, reporting suicidal thoughts, and warning that she had considered harming her children. This case has shocked America. Supporters say a seriously ill mother was failed by the medical system. Others argue sympathy for Lindsay Clancy has overshadowed the deaths of the three children. A murder conviction would mean life in prison without parole.
18: Shaima Khalil reporting. BBC News. A second person has died after a man drove a car into a crowd in Caen in northwest France. One person was killed at the scene. The other succumbed to his injuries in hospital. Several others remain in a critical condition. The 26-year-old suspect, who was born in Russia, fled but was later arrested. Colombia's new hard-right president, Abelardo de la Espriella, has authorised the extradition of five rebel-armed group members who were wanted in the United States for drug-related crimes. Their extradition had been suspended as they served as peace negotiators in talks with the previous government in Colombia. Yayoi Kusama, the Japanese avant-garde artist known for her colourful polka dot imagery and mirror installations, has died at the age of 97. Her life was marked by constant struggles with mental health. Will Leonardo assesses her legacy.
22: Yayoi Kusama's colourful paintings and sculptures are among the most instantly recognisable in the world of art. Known for her signature polka dots, pumpkins and light installations, her works have become a pop culture sensation, attracting long queues at galleries across the globe and huge price tags. Commercial success and widespread recognition came later in life, although she was a leading force in the 1960s New York art scene. Her style influenced and, she said, was heavily borrowed by an array of her then better-known male contemporaries, including Andy Warhol. Kusama's creative process emerged from a tortured relationship with her mental health. She suffered obsessive thoughts and hallucinations from a young age and spent half of her life living in a Japanese psychiatric institution as a voluntary patient.
18: A major study of a group of bats that can live for decades has revealed their biological secrets of longevity and disease resistance. Myotis, or mouse-eared bats, which are found all around the world, have evolved ways to fight off viruses without being made sick. In a study published in the journal Nature, scientists pinpointed the genes responsible. That's the latest BBC News.
15: Hello, you're listening to the newsroom from the BBC World Service with me, Ankur Desai. Welcome to the programme. More than 1,300 people are still missing in Nepal and across the border in Tibet after devastating floods. The Nepalese army is deploying 2,000 troops for search and rescue operations. At least 160 people are confirmed to have been killed in Nepal. Video footage shows floodwater surging through populated areas with people fleeing uphill in terror. Entire villages, roads, bridges and power stations have been swept away. These two survivors spoke of their ordeal.
16: My family members were swept away by the flood in front of my eyes. My father, my mother, sister and her kids are all swept away. They could not escape the flood. There was no chance at all.
0: Me and my mother were together while trying to escape. I saved my mother by pulling her hand. Before that, I had given my phone to my sister to remain safe and contact for help, but she is not reachable now. The mobile is switched off. And my mother were together while trying to escape. I saved my mother by pulling her hand. Before that, I had given my phone to my sister to remain safe and contact for help, but she is not reachable now. The mobile is switched off. I am worried she must be swept away.
15: In China, the authorities have confirmed three deaths so far. I asked our correspondent Laura Becker, who's in Beijing.
1: Well, first of all, we've heard from the Chinese state media saying that 558 people are currently missing. 260 of those are foreigners. Within the last hour, we've heard from the foreign ministry who say that those foreigners are both tourists and those who were making a pilgrimage from Nepal into Tibet. We're not sure which part of the journey they were on. When it comes to those managed to be rescued, they have managed to rescue two people, but they have confirmed that three people have died. Rescue efforts are being severely hampered. We are told that they are facing major challenges, and that includes the Chinese People's Liberation Army, it includes the Air Force and a number of very experienced rescue teams. Experienced rescue teams have made their way onto the ground. We know 141 are at Girong Port. That is the building that, if you've been watching the footage, that is the building that is absolutely swamped by a torrent of water that comes crashing through the V-shaped valley, washing away buildings and even trucks. And you see hundreds of people fleeing for their lives. It is proving very difficult to get there. The other issue for rescuers is that there seems to be an unstable lake that's formed further up the valley. They are worried that it will too wash down the valley and then sweep away rescue teams. So they're trying to stabilise that, an extremely difficult operation.
15: When Nepal are deploying their army, what are the Chinese authorities doing on their side?
1: I think when it comes to the Chinese authorities, they're saying that they are deploying every possible resource. We know this is coming from the top down. Within hours of this disaster, President Xi Jinping had urged his orders. But I think it's also worth pointing out this is one of the most controlled areas in China. It is very difficult for us to get information about what is happening at the border. That is because you need a special permit to go there, and certainly foreign media are not allowed. So when it comes to that trickle of information making its way through, we're completely reliant on Chinese state media. We have seen that helicopters are in the air, drones are in the air, trying to assess the region and trying to see if there are any survivors and to see if they can get their rescue teams in safely.
15: And just finally, Laura, any help from abroad that the Chinese authorities may be getting, or any of the rescue teams in that area?
1: No, it doesn't look like the Chinese authorities need international help. They are extremely experienced in this area, but they do say 100 Chinese nationals are missing in Nepal, so they may offer some help to the Nepalese side. And in terms of the 260 foreigners that are missing on this side, on the Chinese side, they say they will work with governments to identify those missing.
15: Laura Bicker there. Well, the disaster has prompted scientists to warn that more monitoring of glacial activity in remote areas is necessary to mitigate the effects of such events in the future. Farooq Azam is a glacial specialist at the International Centre for Integrated Mountain Development in Kathmandu. He told my colleague Ann Soy why this region in particular is so prone to natural disasters.
2: So there are multiple factors because climate change is, of course, playing its role. The regional warming in the Himalaya is more than global warming because we have steep topography that traps more energy, and local warming as a result is more than the global warming. So that means the cryospheric component like glaciers, snow and permafrost, they are more vulnerable. And also topography is very steep, so everything is hanging at a steep gradient. And the area is also active tectonically, so there are some movements like earthquake. So altogether, these are more active in the Himalayan context, and this is the result which is coming in terms of disasters in this region.
3: You talk about the terrain, the way it is steep, and therefore, is it possible to have warnings for this kind of occurrence?
2: When something like this is happening, so in that case, because of steep gradient, the downstream communities get very little time because anything happening up there comes down very quickly and the reaction time or the response time is very less.
3: In 2021, when talking about similar devastation in Uttarakhand in India, you said that there were more than 50,000 glaciers in the Himalayas and the Hindu Kush region, and that only a handful of these were being monitored. Is that still the case today?
2: We have a large number of glaciers, of course, around more than 50,000. And currently in the Himalayan belt, we have observations from 38 glaciers only. And out of these 38, we have continuous monitoring of around 20 glaciers at the moment. So the situation is, of course, compared to the Alps or other region, is very, very bad because we don't have a lot of data to understand these glaciers compared to other glaciers where we have a lot of data and better understanding. So yes, so situation has improved since 2021, but still we have a long way to go and we have to monitor larger scale this region.
3: Are we seeing these events more frequently occurring?
2: Yes, so this is very much visible. The sources and the triggers may be different from one disaster to other disaster, but one thing is very certain that the frequency of such disasters is increasing and also the magnitude, both are increasing. And of course, when we talk about the disaster, we are talking about the impact of a hazard. The local infrastructure development, all those things, they are also playing a big role. So we have more frequency and magnitude in the recent decade we have noticed.
3: What can be done then to keep people safe?
2: So we need to invest more in monitoring of these cryospheric components and then develop more early warning systems. And perhaps we need to rethink about the policy for infrastructure and settlement of any other development in the mountain region. With these precautions, I would say we can mitigate the impact of such disasters.
15: That's glacial specialist Farooq Azam. The 9/11 attacks were the single biggest terror incident ever to take place on American soil. Now, more than a quarter of a century later, one of the main ringleaders, Khaled Sheikh Mohammed, has been scheduled to stand trial in June 2028. He's accused of directing the plot to crash hijacked airliners into the World Trade Center, the Pentagon and other sites in 2001. Last year, a federal appeals court rejected an agreement that would have allowed him to plead guilty without receiving the death penalty. The newsroom's Richard Hamilton reports.
6: Khaled Sheikh Mohammed is a Kuwaiti-born Pakistani militant known by more than 50 pseudonyms and was the former head of propaganda for Al-Qaeda. He was also considered one of Osama bin Laden's top lieutenants. In the final 9/11 commission report in 2004, he was named as the principal architect of the attacks. Khaled Sheikh Mohammed is accused of conceiving the idea of training pilots to fly into the buildings and taking those plans to Osama bin Laden. While bin Laden led the plot and provided the finance, Mohammed is accused of providing operational support, selecting the targets, and arranging travel for the hijackers. In 2003, he was captured in Rawalpindi in Pakistan in a joint operation by the CIA and Pakistani intelligence. He was then imprisoned in secret CIA facilities for 3 years before being transferred to the US military base at Guantanamo Bay, where he remains today. Khaled Sheikh Mohammed was first charged with war crimes and murder back in 2008. So why has it taken so long for him to stand trial?
4: 20 years after the 9/11 terror attacks on America, which killed nearly 3,000 people, the man who's thought to have...
6: A BBC News report from 2021. The trial was set for that year, but subsequently delayed by the COVID pandemic and further lengthy plea deal negotiations.
4: It's their 42nd appearance, and the judge is the eighth to have presided over the case, which has been bogged down for years.
6: His lawyers say his confessions were gained under torture by methods including waterboarding more than 180 times and being deprived of sleep for 7.5 days, during much of which he was forced to stand up. In 2008, the then head of the CIA, Michael Hayden, admitted that waterboarding had been used on Mohammed. The suspect also claimed he was not given access to a lawyer and was kept naked for more than a month during his isolation and questioned by an unusual number of female handlers.
15: That report from Richard Hamilton. You're listening to the newsroom from the BBC World Service. A man here in London has become the first person in the world to have a brain tumour removed via AI-assisted surgery. Without the operation, 48-year-old Rhys Hibbert could have lost his sight. The AI tool analysed a video feed of the operation as it happened and advised surgeons on how to avoid crucial but hidden vessels and nerves in the brain. It allowed them to safely remove as much of the tumour as possible. The neurosurgeon, Dr. Daniel Khan, carried out the operation and joins me live now. Doctor, just talk us through first up how the AI tech helped you remove the tumour.
7: Thank you. Just to start, and first and foremost, I want to make clear that we were in control during this entire operation. And this AI tool, as you say, was just an assistant. The way it works is it's been trained on hundreds of videos by a big team of surgeons and engineers. And what it's been trained to do is recognize those life and sight sustaining structures. So as we're operating, it sees what we see and highlights on the operating screen where these structures should, or it thinks they are located in. And so ultimately the goal of this is that it assists surgeons in making this operation safer and also improves training for those who are still learning. So we're very excited to finally see it hit the operating room after almost 10 years in development.
15: And how have you and the other doctors been able to adapt to this technology in order to help it assist you in your work?
7: Well, we had a big lead up to this trial. So we had, years of simulated studies, surveys with surgeons all around the country and the world. We worked with a team of designers and engineers to make sure that we get the information balanced just right. As you can imagine, the operating room is a stressful place with a lot of things going on. And so you have to be very careful when you add any new tools that it's more helpful than it is, could be harmful. So we did a lot of careful design. We had a lot of safeguards and handrails up for these first few cases. And thankfully, it went well.
15: And in the future, do you think that this sort of technology, AI-specific technology, could help with more kinds of surgery in the future?
7: Absolutely. It's already being used in some other fields. So general surgery, so for things like gallbladders and I think even appendix and bowel cancer. This is the first application in brain surgery, and I'm sure many other surgical specialties will follow suit.
15: And just finally, just to reiterate what you said at the start, this is something that was used to assist you. So the surgeon still retains full control of the operation.
7: Absolutely. It's very much a tool made by surgeons for surgeons, with the ultimate goal of making our surgery safer and more effective. So we retain control and intend to for the foreseeable future.
15: Okay, excellent stuff. Congratulations to you and your team. And we look forward to hearing more about how technology is assisting in such brilliant life-saving and life-changing operations. That's neurosurgeon Dr. Daniel Khan there. Now, in just over a week's time in Germany, a political party that wants to cut public funding for art it sees as anti-German and teach children less about Hitler could soon take power in an eastern state. regional governments hold significant power in the country, including running their culture and education systems. And by the 7th of September, the state of Sachsen-Anhalt could be under the control of the far-right Alternative für Deutschland party. Our Berlin correspondent Jessica Parker sent this report.
5: A crowd cheers at an Alternative für Deutschland rally in the town of Querfurt. It's here in the region of Sachsen-Anhalt that the far-right party is aiming to take power at a state level for the very first time. Among the hundreds and hundreds of people who are here at this event is a man who is enthusiastically waving around a large German flag, the black, red and gold. Now, Germany, traditionally not really seen as a flag-waving country, but one of the things the AfD is pushing at this election is the idea of national pride. The party here essentially claims that Germany's too consumed by its Nazi past, and that's eroded the country's confidence.
8: Der Zweite Weltkrieg geht uns nichts mehr an.
9: The Second World War has nothing to do with us anymore. That's gone.
5: Gerd is a 70-year-old AfD supporter. Attached to his mobility scooter is a small, frayed German flag.
9: We have to look out for ourselves, for our times, finally becoming the German people we once were, the land of poets and thinkers.
8: Das Land der Dichter und Denker.
23: Und was sagst du?
24: Nein! Ist das etwa unsere Jukebox?
5: But today's German culture is also in the AfD's sights. Actors rehearse at a local theatre. The plot, a modern German twist on Romeo and Juliet.
24: Was? Du spürst das doch auch!
23: Nein!
5: This playhouse, like most in Germany, is heavily state-funded. But the AfD has pledged, in its election plans, to defund what it calls anti-German art.
25: How can somebody say it's not German enough, and what is what does it mean?
5: Frank Martin Widmeier is the director at Eisleben Theatre.
25: This is playing with Nazi propaganda again.
26: Really?
25: Yes,
26: you
25: I
26: think
25: would
26: that?
25: Say yes, definitely. They are reproducing this kind of propaganda to threaten people.
26: But the AfD are saying that German memory culture, they think it's sort of turned into a guilt complex.
25: You don't have to feel guilty, especially not born after the Second World War, but you have to deal with all of that to make it never happen again. That's part of our DNA in Germany.
5: I'm stood in a huge cemetery in the capital of Sachsen-Anhalt, Magdeburg. It's raining, and I'm looking at rows and rows of German war graves. It's more than 80 years since the end of World War II. What you have now, today, in this election, is a political battle over German memory culture, a core part of this country's identity. Memory culture is the commitment to face up to the Holocaust, to Nazi crimes. But in this region, the AfD wants schools to focus less on that era. Back at the rally in Querfurt, I grab a word with the AfD's lead man in the state, Ulrich Siegmund.
26: What do you say to people who would say your push for a more patriotic vision of Germany, in some cases, amounts to downplaying the Nazi past of this country?
27: It's the most normal thing in the world, in almost every country of the world, that people are proud of their own country, proud of their culture, their heritage. In this country, though, that's unfortunately not the case anymore, and we want to get that back.
5: A party long accused of dangerous revisionism claims to champion a new patriotism.
15: Jessica Parker reporting. Now, what if bats could help us fight cancer and other diseases? Well, a group of scientists in the US believe they could. A major study of a species of bat that can live for decades has revealed some of the biological secrets behind its longevity and resistance to disease. Experiments on tissue samples from mouse-eared bats found that when their cells were exposed to damage, the animals displayed an ultra-efficient ability to either repair the affected cells or destroy them altogether. My colleague Emma Barnett spoke to Professor Kate Jones, a bat expert at University College London.
10: Bats are absolutely amazing. It's not just this bat, but I think in bats in general, hold some really interesting clues for how we could live healthier and longer lives. We think that the ability to fly presents bats a really big problem because it's really energetically expensive and it causes lots and lots of damage to their cells, and lots of broken bits of DNA end up in their cells. We think bats have evolved to kind of deal with these bits of DNA in their cells where they don't expect it. And so they've developed new mechanisms to deal with that. So to repair DNA quickly, to suppress their immune systems a little bit so that they don't, you know, have a whole body reaction to having an infection. So they just target that to where it's needed. So this means that as a kind of byproduct of them being really good at repairing DNA, that they live extraordinarily long lives. And also they're incredibly good at dealing with infections like viruses.
11: So this major study, I mean, it's talking about meiotis bats, which are apparently found all around the world, or referred to as a mouse-eared bat. How could we, or scientists, look at their abilities and what they've evolved to do to potentially help humans? How do you make that journey across?
10: Yeah, I think it's a journey that's only just beginning. So I think we really don't know how to do that precisely, but the kind of adaptations which these bats show, not just these bats, but a lot of different species, they show lots and lots of different ways of attacking viruses, for example. Some species, they have systems which are always on. So they have these antivirals which are immediately produced so that they can tackle diseases, you know, in their cells right there and then. And perhaps we could use some of that information to develop new antivirals to attack viruses, for example. And the way that they also suppress...
11: Well, I was going to say also the fact that we live with cancer so much amongst us.
10: Exactly. And the same mechanisms which repair DNA and destroy cells which are a bit odd, that you know, that are malfunctioning, are the same mechanisms that the bats are using to repair DNA and to clean out their cells. So, you know, understanding how they do that better would be really amazing way of thinking about tackling cancer. And in some ways, we do it already in our modern way of dealing with disease. So like COVID, for example, you had those remdesivir antiviral injections if you got it and you were particularly vulnerable. Well, that's a really rapid antiviral, which the bats can do. Lots of species can do that. There's loads of things we could learn from them. It's just amazing.
15: That was Professor Kate Jones, a bat expert at University College London. Reminder of our top story before we go. The Nepali army has deployed some 2,000 troops to search for people missing after the devastating flash floods in Nepal. Around 1,300 are still unaccounted for both sides of the border. 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From me, Ankur Desai, and the team.
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14: Coming up next on Business Daily, he was once China's richest man with a personal fortune in excess of $45 billion and the man behind an Asian record transfer fee for a footballer who would attend events in a gold buckle belt. He now faces life in prison. So on Power Players, we're looking at Hui Kai-yen and Evergrande's extraordinary rise and fall and asking why it still casts a shadow over the global economy today.
0: BBC News with Chris Aldridge. The Nepali army has deployed 2,000 military personnel to search for those missing after massive flash floods hit the north of the country. Around 160 people have died in Nepal and more than 800 people are missing, many of them tourists. A whistleblower has warned that plans to heavily restrict children's usage of Facebook and Instagram as part of a multi-billion dollar US court settlement by the tech giant Meta won't make young people safer online. A man from England has become the world's first patient to have a tumour removed through brain surgery with live artificial intelligence assistance. The AI tool analysed a video feed of the operation as it happened and advised surgeons on how to avoid crucial but hidden vessels and nerves in the brain. The government of Papua New Guinea is debating the results of an independence referendum held by its autonomous Bougainville region, potentially paving the way for the creation of a new country. The non-binding referendum saw around 98% of people in Bougainville vote to break away from PNG 7 years ago. A second person has died after a man drove a car into a crowd in Caen in northwest France. Several others remain in a critical condition. Witnesses say the suspect deliberately ploughed into pedestrians near the city's train station after a fight in a local bar. A major study of a group of bats that can live for decades has revealed their biological secrets of longevity and disease resistance. Myotis, or mouse-eared bats, which are found all round the world, have evolved ways to fight off viruses without being made sick. Yayoi Kusama, the Japanese avant-garde artist known for her colourful polka dot imagery and mirror installations, has died at the age of 97. During her six-decade career between Japan and the US, she explored visual art, performance and poetry. BBC News.
14: He was once China's richest man with a personal fortune in excess of $45 billion and someone who played poker with the biggest names in Chinese business, bought a footballer for an Asian record transfer fee and attended events in a luxury belt with a gold buckle. He now faces life in prison. So today on Power Players from Business Daily, the spectacular rise and incredible implosion of Hui Kaiyan and his Evergrande property empire and how their story still weighs on the global economy. Yeah, welcome back to the programme. I'm Will Bain here at BBC HQ in the UK.
16: And I'm in another BBC studio, Rahul Tandon, here in the north of England.
14: And joining us from Beijing today to work through this extraordinary story is Jennifer Pak, China correspondent for our colleagues at NPR in the United States. Thanks for being with us, Jennifer.
17: Thanks for having me.
14: This story's really got a bit of everything, isn't it?
17: Yeah, it's sexy, isn't it? Real estate has never been this sexy.
14: Yes, it's certainly got glitz, glamour, collapse. It's also, Rahul, got a good deal of personal hubris in it, but also really big business consequences, not just in China, but actually around the world still.
16: I think huge. The story of our time for all three of us has been the growth of China's economy. It is extraordinary, isn't it? You know, I was looking at some figures in 1974, China, 2% of global output, now 22%. It has driven the global economy over the past two decades. So when things go wrong in China, wherever you're listening to this at home, it has an impact on your economy and your life as well.
14: Yeah, Jennifer, but why don't we start by going backwards a little bit, if we can, right back to the start. Hui Kaiyan, you followed his career throughout. Tell us a bit about him, where he came from.
17: So Hui Kaiyan, that's the Cantonese romanization of his name, but he's also known here in the mainland as Xu Jiaying. He came from the countryside. He went from rags to riches and became one of the wealthiest men in the country. In 1996, he founded this company, Evergrande. And at that time, it was the start of the housing boom. China's economy was really starting to shift from a fully state-planned economy to a more mixed one. And part of that was allowing people to buy private property. And at the time, investment options were quite limited. And a lot of people just felt this was a safe bet. And from there on, we went on for decades, up until 2021, where the prices only went up and everybody, whether they were home builders, home buyers, overseas bondholders, everybody bought into this idea that home prices only went up.
14: And Rahul, he was the type of person that they wanted in modern China too, the type of businessman they wanted, a kind of rags to riches kind of
16: I think that's the story of him, isn't it? You know, we love that story of the person who comes from that background, difficult background, which he did. He was brought up by his grandmother, wasn't he? His father was a woodcutter. He worked in the steel industry himself. How does somebody like that go to be China's richest man? It is an incredible story. You need huge determination. You need charisma in a country like China. You need to be pretty political as well and be able to get on with some of the people who are running the country. And he did all of those things. And we wanted to get a little insight into what he was like. So I've been speaking to someone who knew him pretty well, Desmond Shum, who with his wife was also a property developer in China.
1: He's gregarious, adventurous, easy to go along with. My ex-wife, Whitney, met him for the first time for lunch. He took her to a jewelry shop and tried to give her £1 million ring. Just on the first meeting.
16: Wow. Wow. So he was somebody who made money, came from a humble background, and he liked to enjoy it.
1: Definitely, it's personal vanity. Also, to tell the world, I made it, I have money.
16: And he did have money, didn't he? He was incredibly successful for a period of time. From your meetings with him, what was it

0: them?
1: No, I'm not good at it because I'm not a regular player. But I never collected on me.
2: A bit of a gambler, guys. That seems important to this story.
0: Yeah, I think so. I think so. But, you know, if you want to build up a business empire...
2: You've got to have a bit of bravery.
0: Well, you have to take risks, don't you, Jennifer? That's how you build up businesses. Any business has to take risks. The problem was, at the end, did he take too many, I suppose? But he was not the only Chinese business figure like that. Many of them who came out, Jack Ma created huge risks, came from a similar poor background as well, didn't he, Jennifer?
3: Absolutely. I mean, China's economy at that time was in desperate need. Like, many sectors were not fully developed. And real estate, though, has a special place in China's economy because it had linked to so many other industries that it hinged off of it. So you had construction, and it was a major private employer of all of these new graduates coming out of college. And everybody needed property because if you were a man, if you wanted to be an eligible bachelor for marriage, you had to save up money to go and buy a property. You needed it if you want your kids to go to a good school. And so they kept buying in these areas that Evergrande was building in these small counties and these smaller places. And he got prime property. He got the prime land. And, you know, this was also funded by the fact that tax dollars were going to the central government. So the local governments were really dependent on land sales to these real estate developers to fund their own projects. So there was a huge vicious cycle that everyone was fueling. And so the banks kept lending, the real estate developers kept borrowing at a cheap rate, and everyone was just on this joyride, and they thought it would go on forever.
2: It was, all of them thought, as Jennifer said, a cycle that they thought everybody in that cycle would benefit in. This is how Mr. Hui laid it out himself in a speech at the China Charity Awards ceremony in 2018.
4: So everything I and Evergrande have was given by the party, given by the state, and given by society. Remembering the source of all the water, we must give back to society. We must actively undertake social responsibility, and we must help more of those who need help. We must, in accordance with the law and regulations, and with single-minded focus and conscientiousness, do a good job running our own enterprise, make our own enterprise bigger and stronger, and create more wealth for society, pay more taxes to the state, create more employment for society. This is the best way to give back to society.
2: So there was the pitch, and yet we go from that speech, Mr. Hui and Evergrande riding high in a couple of short years, to this.
5: Evergrande Group, one of this country's largest real estate developers,
6: is in deep financial trouble.
7: Ordered to liquidate by a court in Hong Kong.
8: There's been no let-up in markets in Asia as the collapse of Chinese property giant Evergrande unfolds. Shares
9: in China, thousands of apartments stand empty and unfinished. Entire neighborhoods deserted mid-construction. And the man who built many of these ghost cities?
6: Hui Kaiyan, once Asia's richest man, is sentenced to life in prison in China.
10: Roughly 5 years after the company's collapse sent shockwaves through China's economy.
2: Life comes at you fast, I think the kids say, Jenna, don't they? You started explaining this, and we touched on the risk, the gamble, if you were being less generous than you'd like to take, and you were talking about this. People were starting to see already, right, this almost become a bit of a borrowing arms race.
3: Yeah, I mean, Evergrande didn't do anything different from other real estate developers, mind you, even other big companies. It just kept borrowing cheap credit to fuel its expansion, and the only difference was that Evergrande was far more brazen about it. It wasn't just spending on real estate. They were buying up EV companies, a water bottling company, a football club, and also, building Fairyland theme parks to rival Disneyland.
0: Everyone likes a bit of Disneyland, don't they? Should we explain to people how it worked in China? Because companies like Evergrande would borrow some capital. Then they would go and buy land, wouldn't they, from a lot of those regional governments, put a foundation down. At that point, people start giving them money because they give them deposits. You then hire people to start constructing the site. People are then taking mortgages before it's completed the construction. They've got their mortgage and they're beginning to pay for it. From a very small return, you've suddenly made a lot of money. You take that money from that one and you go somewhere else.
3: Yeah, and the down payments were no small changes. It was 30% up to 50%, I've talked to people. And by the way, while we said they were building somewhat affordable homes, they needed the bank of mom and dad and grandma and grandpa to help them put this down payment. So people

0: put their entire life savings into these properties. It was incredible. But because culturally there was this thing that people thought it was a safe bet, that there is a physical structure I am investing in, that they decided that housing was a good bet.
1: And so we have this incredible situation that Jennifer's talking about there, where people are pouring money into the housing market. And it is something the President Xi begins to get worried about, because he is worried about the speculation that is going on in the property market. And he made that very clear when he addressed the party conference in October 2017.
2: We must uphold the principle that homes are for living in, not for speculation, and accelerate the establishment of housing system with multiple sources of supply, multiple channels of support, and both renting and buying, so that everyone has a place to live.
1: So that was President Xi there warning about the problems in the property market. And it gets so much worse, because by the end, Evergrande owes $300 billion.
3: So, Rahul, when and how does the music stop?
1: The music really begins to stop in August 2020, when the Central Bank of China, along with the Ministry of Housing, so they come up with this policy which clamped down on the liquidity and the leverage that all these property companies have put in place to try and keep building and building and building. Because they have to keep building, because if they don't, that is when the debt begins to mount up and continues to mount up. And so that is the moment where we begin to see cracks appearing in the great Chinese property story.
0: And even leading up to this point, we had periodically heard of what they called lanweilou, so rotten tail buildings. These were developers had just suddenly ran out of money. They couldn't pay the workers, and then construction stopped. And so these homeowners would protest, they would complain to the local officials, but that was always kind of batted away as, this is just bad apple. This was a one-off, let's say. But you consistently heard it, that there was such a phrase. And then we went up to 2020.
3: So all the questions start. We go through a deadline there in late 2021 where people are expecting payments back for a load of those things, and it doesn't happen. It leads to something pretty rare in China, protests like these outside Evergrande's then HQ in Shenzhen.
4: If I can't get my money back, I'm going to jump off your building and die right here.
5: We small business owners can't survive much longer. We need to pay the bank hundreds of thousands a month. We can't hold on much longer.
3: Do you remember that period, Jennifer, covering that?
0: Yeah, it was incredible, because people plopped their family's life savings. I had interviewed this guy who was an artist. He wasn't earning a ton. He felt obligated to continue to pay his mortgage off, even though the whole building had stopped construction. There was no work being done. And he survived off of potatoes for 72 days just so he can make the payments for a long time, until this happened. And then it kind of like something went off in his brain and he said, hang on, this is not a me problem. This is a systemic problem.
3: You're listening to Power Players on Business Daily from the BBC World Service. I'm Will Bain, and alongside NPR's China correspondent Jennifer Pak and Rahul Tandon, we are looking at the collapse of the Chinese property firm Evergrande and the impact it's still having on the world's second largest economy. So there we go, kind of slow motion collapse. And actually, from that moment that we were talking about there, it sort of really drags on, doesn't it, for another couple of years, where lots of failed deals, failed attempts to resurrect this company, to save it, to restructure its debts, until in 2024, a court in Hong Kong officially winds the company up. Shares are delisted in 2025. And we get last week's news of Mr. Hui eventually being sentenced to prison. The impact, though, and this is where it turns global, I think the story, doesn't it, as well, guys, still very much being felt to absolutely everything, right? You name it within the Chinese economy almost. Ironically, bar exports, it seems to have had an impact.
0: Well, absolutely, because Evergrande itself, it had invested in so many other sectors. Everything was hinged off of it, right? Everyone was benefiting from this real estate boom, the construction sector, all of the raw materials, everything. And what about furniture? If people are not buying as many homes, then the furniture companies had collapsed. So everyone is struggling.
1: And Jennifer hit the nail on the head there, because consumption has gone down in China. And that is the big problem at the moment. If your main asset goes down, you are worried about the future. You do not spend as much. Why does the US economy keep growing? Because people keep spending there. In China, they're not spending. Now, if people are not going to spend there, well, they need to get money in. So they're going to export more and more to the world. And that causes problems of companies based outside China.
3: Yeah, absolutely.
0: Yeah, and it's angering a lot of trade partners. So even if they were friendly, so other than the US and say EU countries, there are also, for example, Mexico, Russia, Indonesia. They're starting to slap tariffs on Chinese exports because that's damaging their own domestic industries, because for a lot of Chinese manufacturers, they can't find enough of a market domestically, so they're heading out.
3: It takes us to kind of one of the key questions now then, doesn't it? I thought, I don't know whether you guys agree, when I saw the sentence come through, life in prison for Mr. Huey, that seemed to me that it was so severe that there was clearly a message behind it. The Chinese government trying to say with that, we're drawing a line under this. This will never happen again. We've got to get confidence back into those people that you were just talking about spending. Does it do it, do you think?
0: Well, you have to understand that Evergrande was not the only company that had declared bankruptcy. Many other major real estate firms had also been going down. And so they needed, you know, it was just that Hui Kaiyan was the face of China's excessive growth. He became that symbolism. In fact, there's a little meme online which shows that he was running very happily down, I don't know, some street, and his tie was kind of, you know, whipping in the wind. His dark jet black hair was like flowing in the wind. And then contrasting to when he was sentenced in the court, he had full on white hair in this navy blue prison garb standing next to two police officers. The contrast cannot be more stark, and people are supposed to take away that hubris, of course, will catch up to you. And secondly, that home prices do indeed come down.
1: It's a difficult one, isn't it, Will? Because clearly he has become the face of the problem. He is seen by the government. They want to pin it on him. He was responsible for it with those other companies. But I think a lot of people inside China would still be asking questions of the government. Did they act too slowly? Why did they allow this to grow so quickly? And also the auditors, the people who are looking over the books of companies like Evergrande as well. So clearly it's part of tackling the problem, but the fundamental problem that was there, does that still remain?
3: Yeah, questions that will ultimately only be answered, won't they, by actions going forward. And you can follow those with us here, not just on Business Daily, but on World Business Report as well. Big thanks to Jennifer and Rahul, who've been with us today. Big thanks to you for listening as well. If you don't already, please do subscribe to the podcast. You'll never miss an episode. And while you're there, if you get a chance to give us a 5-star review, even write something nice about the programme, what you like, what you'd like to hear, it really does help other people find it. But thanks so much for listening to Power Players from Business Daily.
6: Hello, you're listening to the BBC World Service, and this is Witness History with me, Jen Dale. I'm taking you back more than 30 years when a hurricane hit several islands in the Caribbean, causing widespread devastation.
7: Hurricane Lewis, one of the strongest to hit the Caribbean in recent years, has killed at least 13 people and left thousands homeless. One of the worst affected islands is Antigua, where the authorities have declared a state of emergency.
6: It's the 4th of September, 1995, and 22-year-old Eli Fuller is staying with his dad and stepmom in Hodges Bay on the tropical island of Antigua. There's a beautiful long beach, coconut trees and boats in the harbour, a paradise dream. But a storm that's been brewing in the Atlantic for the last few days is gathering strength. Eli's family is no stranger to hurricanes on the island. His dad went through Hurricane Dog in 1950, the most severe on record in Antigua and Barbuda at the time.
8: When he built the house, he made sure it was solid. And so down below was concrete blocks and limestone. Upstairs was wood, but it was significant timbers and there were hurricane clips everywhere. These are little galvanized bits of metal that you would screw into two different pieces of joining timber just to make sure everything holds together in a big storm. And so we had lots. He actually had some custom-made stainless steel, almost like straps, on all the big corners of the roof. I think he was always anticipating a storm like Lewis.
6: As the Weather Channel's documentary, Hurricanes 95, Season on Edge, later shows, he is right too.
9: During the last week of August, four storms were churning in the Atlantic. One of the four, Lewis, was destined to become the first real destructive hurricane of the season.
6: Newspapers report nervous islanders boarding up buildings and frightened tourists jamming airports trying to leave the Caribbean ahead of it coming. But Eli's dad is one step ahead.
8: Every year at the beginning of hurricane season, he would frequently go to the airport and go up into the meteorological office and check out these sort of printed bits of paper showing a satellite image of the Atlantic Ocean. So we knew quite a bit before Hurricane Lewis that something was coming.
6: And it's not just their house they have to worry about.
8: We're fishermen as well, so we had two boats. You know, we had to move the boats. You try and put them up into the mangrove area. And so that's what we were doing up until the afternoon before the storm hit. We had seen before sunset some big rollers coming on the north side of Antigua, big waves breaking on the offshore reefs. And, you know, there was no doubt we were in for a bit of a ride, but, you know, none of us had ever experienced anything like that.
6: Joining Eli with his parents in the house to ride out the storm are his two sisters, his girlfriend, and singer Eddie Grant, his dad's friend, who happens to be on the island doing work for his record label. They all hunker down in a ground floor room. There's nothing more they can do but wait for the hurricane to hit.
8: We all packed in there. We had lots of water. We had candles. We had flashlights. We had a cooler. But we lost electricity pretty early on. With all the windows closed, boarded up, you couldn't see what was happening outside. It was also pitch black. The roof separating downstairs from upstairs is wooden, and it was just like planks. So the acoustics, we could still hear so much what was going on outside. And it sounded like there was a 747 parked on the roof with the engines flat out. You had to speak really loudly for people to hear you because it was just so loud outside. You know, every once in a while, something would hit the side of the house. You have no idea of what it was. I honestly was very frightened that the whole top of the house, the roof and the top floor was just going to just like twist off. It was just going to break off like a bottle cap, you know, just... You know, I just couldn't imagine that anything would survive what we were hearing outside. It's deadly outside, you know what I mean? So you just sit there and wait. That was definitely the longest night of my life, I think.
10: Its winds reached a maximum of 140 miles per hour and remained at that peak value over the next 2 days.
11: The authorities in Antigua and Barbuda have declared a state of emergency.
12: Destruction is put at £200 million, with two-thirds of the island's buildings either damaged or destroyed.
6: But Eli's house isn't one of those destroyed, thanks to his dad's measures. The same can't be said for their garden.
8: My stepmom, when she looked outside, she immediately started crying because she had spent years, you know, making this beautiful garden with palm trees and bougainvillea, hibiscus, and she fed hummingbirds. And there were dead birds on the ground right there outside the door when we opened up, dead birds sitting in puddles of water, and there was just no garden left, you know? We went to go and look for Dad's boat. We found it. It had pulled two anchors and was now on land up in the mangroves. All the mangroves looked dead, and the coral reefs, there was coral all over the shoreline. So environmentally and ecologically, it was a huge hit. It was a really, really huge hit. The reefs have never been the same.
6: A National Hurricane Center report states two people died on Antigua. Eli is surprised it isn't more.
8: We were able to turn on a radio. You realize that, yes, Antigua and Barbuda have been hit by a bomb, but there wasn't a great loss of life. And to this day, I just don't know how that didn't happen. When you see, like, on the walls of the house downstairs, like all the leaves were almost like pressurized into the side of the walls. And I just couldn't believe that people could live through that.
6: Having survived, Eli and his family need to deal with the aftermath. Electricity won't be restored for months.
8: September is one of the most beautiful months of the year in Antigua. And when the winds are light, it's also extremely hot. And you imagine, like, no electricity, so no fans. Forget about air conditioning. Nobody had air conditioning in those days in Antigua anyway. It was so hot, so humid. You couldn't wash your clothes. You had to go and get a bucket from your cistern if you were lucky to have a cistern. That's how you'd wash yourself. There was no storing of food. Canned corned beef, canned sardines, canned tuna fish. That was food for a while.
6: Eli's dad sends him on a special expedition.
8: There was no bread in Antigua because the vessels bringing the flour didn't come in the week before, and they definitely weren't coming that week. But Dad had a good friend called Famous Mauro, who was an Italian who came to Antigua and started a little pizza place in English Harbor. And Mauro, smart guy, he brought his flour from Italy in a container. He was the only person on the island of Antigua who had bread. I had to take the old Series 3 Land Rover, and Eddie Grant joined me, and we drove across the island, like trees and lampposts and everything all over the road. So it's kind of like a zigzag off-roading adventure. Eddie Grant called me the roller coaster. We rocked up at Famous Mauro's pizzeria and got 3 loaves of bread that he had just made, something I'll never forget, you know. And of course, that drive sort of opened our eyes a little bit more to just how much damage. Beautiful old churches, trashed.
6: Antiguan authorities say the hurricane destroyed 75% of homes and set back development of the island by 10 years. It also caused extensive damage to several other islands, including Barbuda and St. Martin, with thousands made homeless. It was the strongest hurricane to make landfall in 1995 and killed a total of 19 people. Eli worries that, unlike his dad, some people aren't ready if it happens again.
8: I just know how bad it can be. I know that steel can be bent. I know that wood that's 8 inches by 8 inches can break. Big fat utility poles are broken like twigs. I know that anything is possible. It is something that you should not ignore. Because that's the thing, you cannot allow house maintenance to not be taken care of. Like, everything has to be 100% in preparation for a storm. You pay a big price for living in paradise.
6: Eli Fuller still lives on Antigua and runs a tour and excursions company. He was speaking to me, Jen Dale, for Witness History.
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14: 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Mostly cloudy skies for the overnight with a low of around 70. Rain in the forecast today, partly sunny, a slight chance of morning rain, then mostly cloudy with afternoon showers, highs in the lower 80s. Partly sunny tomorrow, slight chance of morning rain, humid, highs in the mid 80s.
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16: Good morning. President Trump faces increasing resistance to his threats from foes and allies. What pressure do Republicans face with the elections approaching? It's Morning Edition from NPR News. In court today, Andrew Tate will ask a federal judge to release him on bail. I'm Steve Inskeep.
17: Jaime Martinez, the controversial influencer, is fighting extradition to the UK, where he's facing charges of rape and human trafficking. Also, Senator Ted Cruz wrote a book praising Supreme Court Justice Clarence Thomas. What does it say about Thomas's opinions and Cruz's ambition? It's Thursday, August 27th. Today in 2008, Barack Obama was nominated for president at the Democratic National Convention in Denver, Colorado. News is next.
18: Live from NPR News in Washington, I'm Dave Mattingly. Authorities in Nepal say more than 1,300 people are still missing following yesterday's glacier collapse, flooding, and mudslides. Fast-moving water, mud, and debris tore through streets and submerged buildings, roads, and bridges along the border of Nepal and Tibet. At least 165 people are confirmed dead. Officials say the majority of the missing are foreign tourists. NPR's Jennifer Pack reports on search and rescue efforts in Tibet.
19: Rescue teams have been trying to access the affected area on the Chinese side in Tibet's Jilong County, but the mudslide has cut off roads, power, and communications, according to state-run Xinhua News Agency. Surveillance footage from the Tibetan side showed dozens of people fleeing from a building at the checkpoint. Seconds later, the landslide smashed through, with debris filling the camera view. China tightly restricts foreigners, especially journalists, from accessing Tibet. A state broadcaster, CCTV journalist on the ground, says rain is expected in the next few days, which could hamper the rescue effort. Jennifer Pak, NPR News, Beijing.
18: The man accused of plotting the September 11th terror attacks nearly 25 years ago will go on trial in 2028. A U.S. military judge says Khalid Sheikh Mohammed will stand trial along with three others in June of that year. The start of the trial is 18 months beyond what prosecutors requested. The attacks involving hijacked commercial airliners left nearly 3,000 people dead in New York City, at the Pentagon, and near Shanksville, Pennsylvania. A previous trial date of 2021 never took place. The Centers for Disease Control and Prevention says the number of cases of cyclosporiasis in the U.S. continues to rise. NPR's Yuki Noguchi says more than 17,000 illnesses have been confirmed thus far.
20: This year's spread of cyclospora, which causes diarrhea, dwarfs previous foodborne illness outbreaks from the boar's head listeria outbreak 2 years ago, or the jack-in-the-box E. coli outbreak in the early 1990s. Sandy Eskin is CEO of the advocacy group Stop Foodborne Illness.
21: It's off the charts. I don't think we've ever had an outbreak with this many illnesses.
20: Experts say recent cuts across government to public health and food safety systems, as well as the consolidation of food production, have made it harder to anticipate and respond to outbreaks. Yuki Noguchi, NPR News.
18: A federal judge is declining to order the state of Texas to extradite a U.S. Immigration and Customs Enforcement officer to Minnesota, where he's charged in a shooting. The judge says he could not prevent a county sheriff from releasing ICE officer Christian Castro or force the governor of Texas to sign an extradition warrant. This is NPR News. A federal judge is scheduled to hear arguments today on plans to renovate the Kennedy Center in Washington, D.C., and to return President Trump's name to the building. As NPR's Anastasia Tsiolkis reports, the board of the Performing Arts Center has threatened to tear down the venue.
22: In legal filings ahead of the court hearing, the board called the living memorial to President John F. Kennedy a, quote, embarrassment to the nation's capital, and suggested building an outdoor amphitheater on the site instead. The board is also attempting to add Trump's name on three places at the center, including twice on the entryway. In a statement to NPR, the Kennedy Center press office called the threat of a demolition, quote, a hypothetical scenario. The hearing is part of a federal lawsuit filed by Representative Joyce Beatty, Democrat of Ohio, against President Trump and the Kennedy Center's board. Most board members were chosen by President Trump, who is the center's chairman. Anastasia Tsiolkis, NPR News.
18: Wall Street futures are higher this morning after chipmaker NVIDIA reported quarterly earnings that beat analyst forecasts, reflecting continued strong demand in the AI sector. The NFL is ending the Pro Bowl 75 years after it debuted. The league's top players will no longer suit up for competition. Instead, the NFL will simply recognize the league's top 88 players as Pro Bowlers. For years, the NFL's best played against a team of college all-stars and later featured the top AFC players against the best of the NFC. I'm Dave Mattingly, NPR News, in Washington.
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14: You're listening to WNYC. Thanks for joining us on this early Thursday morning. Rain in the forecast, partly sunny. There is a slight chance of showers this morning, then mostly cloudy with showers likely with a chance of thunderstorms by the afternoon. Humid conditions with highs in the lower 80s, and we do have a flood watch going into effect later today. Partly sunny tomorrow with a slight chance of morning showers, humid conditions with highs in the mid 80s. On Saturday, sunny skies, highs in the lower 80s, and nice and sunny for Sunday with highs in the mid 80s.
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4: It's Morning Edition from NPR News. I'm A. Martinez in Los Angeles, California.
16: And I'm Steve Inskeep in Washington, D.C. Republicans facing re-election fights this fall are in the position they often face.
4: They would like to appeal to voters, but are chained to a president who does what he wants. Now, so far this week, President Trump has clashed with Iran, China, Canada, and even some members of his own party, fights that emphasize inflation and war.
16: NPR White House correspondent Deepa Shivaram is covering all of this. Good morning.
5: Good morning, Steve.
16: Okay, so what is the president trying to achieve on some of these issues that A just mentioned?
5: Yeah, well, let's look at Iran, for example. This war is about to hit 6 months, right? And it was a conflict that when Trump started, said it would last about 6 weeks. Mm-hmm. This war continues to be unpopular among voters. It's weakened the economy. And Trump's threats against Iran haven't worked. There's no deal. There's no end in sight to this war. And this has led to a different approach the administration is trying to take, where Trump is now threatening sanctions against Iran and other countries that do business with Iran, which includes China. Trump's under a lot of pressure to end this war, and he's running out of time before the midterms. But what's unclear is how these sanction threats might get applied and how seriously countries like China take them in the next couple of months. And then, you know, you also mentioned Canada. There's a tariff fight going on with Canada this week. Curious move from Trump when high prices are already top of mind for voters this year. Trump's tariff tactics aren't new, but it's reignited tensions with an ally, and it's likely to increase prices even more for Americans.
16: Okay, so then relate all of that to the midterm elections, which are coming in November, and early voting is not so far away, really.
5: You're right. So with the tariffs on Canada, that led to some Republicans who are running in some really tight elections, like Senator Susan Collins in Maine, to distance herself from Trump, say that these tariffs are a mistake. And Trump recently also announced that the U.S., this is a different move, would import more beef from abroad. That was an effort to try and lower the cost of beef, which has increased in part because of the war. And the White House is trying to say that this decision is a big win, but it got immediate pushback from Republicans and senators in states like Montana and Wyoming, saying that beef imports would hurt American farmers, many of whom support the president.
16: Are there other moves by the president recently that seem politically awkward?
5: Yeah, it's a good way of phrasing it. I think a good example of this is on AI data centers. This is something that has just blown up in the last few weeks. It's become a huge issue in the midterms. There are candidates now proposing moratoriums, attacking their opponents for being too soft on data centers, just trying to put forward a stance that matches this public backlash. It's come up in races in Wisconsin, Ohio, Texas, but the president is taking a different approach than a lot of members of his own party. He's saying that he wants the U.S. to win the AI war against China. That's long been his stance. And he recently said that he thinks every town should have a data center because he says that it brings in jobs and tax benefits. But that puts him at odds, Steve, with the 7 out of 10 Americans who are opposed to a data center getting built in their area, according to Gallup.
16: Okay, so is the president responding at all to this feedback?
5: You know, when Trump's on the road in front of voters, he usually falls back on his favorite campaign lines. He attacks Democrats, say that they're bringing back communism. When it comes to lowering costs, Trump just points to how he lowered the price of eggs, which happened a year and a half ago. And when he says that the war with Iran, you know, when it does end, he says the oil prices will come down. But he's been telling that to voters for months. So lately, he's just been talking about what he really wants to talk about. And that's largely his construction projects at the White House. That's one example. He's done just one event in front of cameras this week where he talked about education and then invited guests to go on a tour of the South Lawn where he's building a new helipad.
16: NPR's Deepa Shivaram, thanks for the details. Appreciate it.
5: Thank you.
16: Meta has agreed to settle with the states that sued it.
4: Yeah, the states allege that the company knowingly designed social media platforms to be addictive to minors. Meta denies this. The proposed settlement requires Meta to pay up to $17 billion in penalties to states over 10 years. They also say they will make specific changes to Facebook and Instagram to make them safer for kids.
16: And NPR health correspondent Ritu Chatterjee is here in Studio 31 to talk about this. Good morning.
1: Good morning, Steve.
16: Okay, so this is personal for you and me. We're parents.
1: Yep.
16: We're thinking about our kids. What kinds of changes has Meta agreed to make?
1: So the changes involve both restricting the kind of content kids can see and features that will make their social platforms a lot less addictive. So, for example, they will have to give minors the option of having non-personalized feeds where Meta does not use an algorithm to throw specific content to keep them scrolling.
16: Okay.
1: There will be a default daily time limit of 2 hours for minors, and only parents can opt out of that.
16: Oh, meaning that the kid would have to say, Mom, Dad, can I have an extra?
1: Exactly. Okay. And the parents will have to agree. And so Meta will have to have a default block on nighttime use from midnight to 6 a.m. and a block on notification to minors both overnight and during school hours when they are in classrooms. There will also be a ban on showing minors how many likes or reactions they have to their posts.
16: All this sounds good. Does it actually make kids safer, though?
1: In theory, yes. So psychologist Mitch Prinstein co-directs the Winston Center on Technology and Brain Development at the University of North Carolina, Chapel Hill. And in fact, he was scheduled to testify at the trial on Monday. Doesn't have to do that, of course. He told me that these constant notifications and likes and dislikes on platforms are not well suited for the preteen and teenage brain.
3: By the time a kid turns around 10 or 11, the part of their brain that makes them suddenly super interested in things like popularity and who sits at what lunch table are really showing a hypersensitivity to social signals.
1: And you can imagine when you have social platforms that give kids 24/7 access to how many followers they have, how many likes, that makes them hooked to social media. So getting rid of those notifications, especially during school hours and nighttime, should help make a big difference.
16: I suppose there's still a lot riding on how Meta would execute these changes.
1: Exactly. First of all, Prinstein told me that these changes will take years to implement, and there has to be close and careful monitoring of how Meta makes these changes and what impacts they have. And he also says there's a role for the government.
3: We still need our state and federal government to act and to create regulations to make sure that as tech evolves, we continue to see that kids' safety is prioritized over profit.
16: One detail here. In order to have these safety measures for kids, you have to know who a kid is.
1: That's right.

0: Just have to see what the company does for age verification. So overall, we still have to wait and watch how this plays out.
1: NPR's Ritu Chatterjee, thanks for coming by.
0: My pleasure.
1: Some other news now. Flooding has killed more than 170 people and left far more than that missing in Nepal and Tibet. This includes at least 65 Americans missing, according to the latest numbers from the Nepal Tourism Board.
2: The floods were triggered after a part of a glacier collapsed into a valley, blocking a river early Wednesday. That caused water to build up some 30 feet in 30 minutes. The water then tore through riverside communities for miles downstream, burying people in places under mud.
1: NPR's Dia Hadid covers Nepal and is on the line. Hi there, Dia.
3: Hi, Steve.
1: What are you hearing from people?
3: Well, we managed to get through to one survivor. Her name is Santa Tamang, and she's a 25-year-old university student who lives in one of the river valleys. And she spoke to the NPR producer, Mamita Bhandari, over the phone, and Mamita translated for her.
4: We were doing house chores. All of a sudden, police started the sirens of warning of the flood.
3: Tamang says people were shouting all around them, so her brother carried their elderly grandmother and they rushed to higher ground. Their home was washed away, but Tamang says she's grateful to have just survived.
4: So many people lost their lives. Everything is gone. My childhood, my family, my community.
3: The thing is, Nepal is a popular tourist destination, and so the missing also include foreigners, including Americans. Many were Hindu pilgrims. One tour group of about 80 people lost contact after the flood swept away an immigration building. And here's one prominent spiritual leader. He's known as Sadhguru, and he's sharing the news with other worshippers. He posted the video on X.
5: So, this is a terrible and an extraordinary event, which unfortunately has turned out this way.
1: Hard to get your brain around all of this. Are rescue efforts underway?
3: They are underway, but they're in their first stages. I spoke to Riaz Lodi, who heads the World Food Program there, and he says workers at this point are just trying to dig people out of the mud. But roads have been washed away, so the government's deploying helicopters.
6: This is all happening in the mountainous region where road access is always challenging, but under these circumstances, it's impossible.
3: Lodi says they estimate about 10,000 households have been badly affected by this disaster, but he says that number will go up. At least, aid workers say, Nepali authorities have a well-practiced emergency response. They learned a lot from the 2015 earthquake. It was devastating, killed more than 9,000 people. But they also say no one's seen anything like these floods, how powerful they've been. But experts say it's going to keep on happening.
1: Why would they keep happening?
3: It's happening because of climate change. I spoke to Mahmoud Farooq Azam. He's from ISIMOD. It's an environmental advocacy group that covers Asia's high mountains, the Himalayas, Karakoram, Hindu Kush. And he says the Himalayas are just warming faster than the global average, and it's destabilizing some of the 60,000 glaciers up there. And that's triggering these avalanches. So he says communities in these areas urgently need more real-time data. But they don't have it.
7: We don't have a lot of data from the region so that we can develop some AI model to know the fragile areas or to know the areas where we are about to having such events.
3: He says, though, they'll have to get it done because this will keep on happening.
1: NPR's Dia Hadid covers South Asia, and she'll keep us updated. Dia, thanks so much.
3: You're welcome.

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It is 520 and you're listening to Morning Edition on WNYC in New York. Good morning, I'm Michael Hill. Coming up today on All of It, Lisa Heffernan, co-founder of Grown and Flown, shares some advice for keeping the family relationship strong while kids are away at college. That conversation and so much more on All of It today at noon right here on WNYC in New York. We have subway delays this morning. E and F trains running with delays both ways this morning. Alternate side parking and the meters are in effect. 73 degrees and mostly clear skies right now in Soho. Be on the lookout today. We have a tri-state New York, New Jersey, and Connecticut flood watch. Noon today all the way till late tonight. Here's our forecast. Showers and thunderstorms today. Partly sunny, 81. Winds gusting to 21 miles an hour. But again, that tri-state flood watch could be in for a lot of rain and we'll need to be careful. This is WNYC. It's 521.

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1: 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I'm Amy Martinez.
2: And I'm Steve Inskeep. Senator Ted Cruz has written a book praising Supreme Court Justice Clarence Thomas. The Texas lawmaker highlights Thomas's rise from poverty and his move to the political right.
3: When he was in college and law school, he was a left-wing radical. And Justice Thomas today describes himself as an angry young man, angry at God, angry at the world.
2: By the 1980s, Thomas was Republican, leaning on the individualism he'd learned growing up. Today, he's the court's senior justice and among its most conservative. The book, going further, calls attention to Thomas and also to its author, who used to argue cases before the court. People will wonder about your choice here. Does this book, for example, tell us what kind of Supreme Court justice you think you would be if you ever had the opportunity?
3: So it doesn't, Steve, for the simple reason that I don't want to be a judge.
2: And you will never be a judge?
3: I will never be a judge.
2: Okay, go on.
3: The reason I don't want to be a judge is a principled judge stays out of politics and stays out of policy fights. And if I were a judge, I'd do that. I'd stay out of those fights. I don't want to stay out of those fights.
2: Well, that leads to my next question then. Does this book tell us what kind of Supreme Court justice you would appoint if you ever had the opportunity?
3: Absolutely, yes. And I think that in our lifetimes, we have had four giants on the court. Clarence Thomas, Antonin Scalia, Sam Alito, and my former boss, Chief Justice William Rehnquist.
2: Clarence Thomas has authored opinions on gun rights and joined the ruling overturning a right to abortion. Cruz says he's also comfortable filing dissents, even if the vote is 8-1.
3: There has never been a Supreme Court justice more willing to go back to the original Constitution, go back to the original understanding, and to overturn precedent. He is the most willing to overturn precedent.
2: I want to jump in right there because you have this quote from Antonin Scalia, the late Supreme Court justice, who is conservative, but concluded, you say, at some point he didn't want to try to overturn everything. And his quote is, "I'm an originalist. I'm a textualist. I'm not a nut." And then you say Clarence Thomas is the nut. What do you mean by that?
3: Well, look, I mean, Scalia was being somewhat self-deprecating and hyperbolic. At another exchange that I describe in the same chapter is Scalia said to Thomas when he's pushing to overrule older precedents that he thinks are wrong, Scalia said, "Clarence, you're tilting at windmills." And Thomas responds, "Nino, windmills are dangerous."
2: Okay.
3: He was willing to argue against precedents. And look, some of it is, this is a man who was born in 1948. In 1948, Plessy versus Ferguson was still the law of the land. The Supreme Court had ruled that separate but equal was okay, and so you could have segregated classrooms and discriminate based on race.
2: A liberal Supreme Court soon overturned that ruling. This year, Thomas offered a hint into how much American law he thinks should change. In a speech played on C-SPAN, he said the United States went wrong from the progressive era of the early 1900s.
4: "You will not be surprised to learn that the progressives had a great deal of contempt for us, the American people."
2: In his telling, President Woodrow Wilson began turning over government to experts, supposedly above politics. Thomas blames the horrors of the 20th century on similar ideas. In Clarence Thomas's mind, is the ideal American government something like before we had in 1912 or 1900?
3: Well, I will say that speech that Justice Thomas gave, he gave it at the University of Texas, and it's a masterful speech. And Clarence Thomas has written at length in his opinions that understanding that our rights are fundamental, they're inviolable, they come from God, and the purpose of government and the Constitution is to protect those rights.
2: But does that mean a pre-1900 government is what's in his head as the proper government?
3: He's not saying anything about pre-1900 or post-1900 government. He's saying...
2: But he's saying that everything has gone wrong since then. I mean, I'm oversimplifying, but really not a lot. It's a pretty strong speech.
3: It is a very strong speech, but you're misunderstanding what he's saying there, Steve. But what he is saying that has gone wrong is the progressives. And by the way, Woodrow Wilson was a left-wing Democrat, and he believed in government power. In fact, he embraced a European and German notion, the government is in charge of all of our rights. And what Clarence Thomas was saying is that is fundamentally wrong.
2: Cruz says Justice Thomas is determined to hold to the Constitution. So in our long talk, I asked about opinions in which critics would say Thomas went beyond. When the court upheld birthright citizenship, Thomas dissented. Cruz says a phrase in the document gives latitude for that. We also discussed a ruling in favor of President Trump, who sought immunity from prosecution between his two terms. The literal text of the Constitution does not say a former president cannot be prosecuted. Did he go beyond the Constitution there?
3: He did not, and that ruling was consistent with more than two centuries of judicial understanding of separation of powers, of the difference between Article 1, the Congress, Article 2, the executive branch, and Article 3, the judicial branch.
2: But he's willing to overturn precedent, and the words aren't there in the Constitution.
3: Well, they are, and the words for the structural, the words separation of powers do not appear in the Constitution. Nonetheless, the structure of the Constitution explicitly separate powers, which is why the court enforced it.
2: You portray Justice Thomas, then, as an independent thinker who's been willing to defy people, particularly on the political left. But as you portray him as an independent thinker, can you give me a strong example in which he agreed with liberals, agreed with the left, defied conservatives from the political left because his conscience and his intellect took him there?
3: Well, look, I wouldn't say as much. He is not looking at politics. He's looking at what the Constitution says.
2: To give an example, Cruz reached back some 40 years before Thomas was a judge. Thomas objected when Bob Jones University, a conservative Christian school, banned interracial dating. Thomas himself would later be in an interracial marriage.
3: A related story I describe in the book, when he is being vetted by the Bush 41 administration for the Supreme Court, and they're firing questions at him. One question that a lawyer fires at him is, will anyone be bothered by the fact that you're married to a white woman? And his response was, only liberals and bigots.
2: Ted Cruz contends Justice Thomas is hated because he did not conform to what liberals expected him to be. His book on Clarence Thomas is called Going Further. This is NPR News.
5: And this is WNYC New York. Coming up on 5:30 and news headlines in just a minute. Coming up today on All of It, what the new season of Ted Lasso suggests about the popularity of women's sports. 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
8: Live from NPR News in Washington, I'm Dave Mattingly. Search and rescue efforts are continuing along the border of Nepal and Tibet following yesterday's deadly glacier collapse that triggered mudslides and flash flooding. More than 1,300 people are missing, mostly foreign tourists. At least 270 people are confirmed dead. President Trump is celebrating Tuesday's Republican primary runoff results in South Carolina and in Oklahoma. In South Carolina, Senator Darlene Graham won the GOP Senate primary runoff over Congressman Ralph Norman. In Oklahoma, former state Senator Mike Mazie won the Republican runoff in the state's gubernatorial race. Both were backed by Trump. NPR's Tamara Keith says the president wants to continue to use his influence with GOP voters ahead of November.
9: The single greatest force in energizing Trump voters is Trump himself.
10: What I really want you to do is pretend, please, that I'm on the ballot. Just come and vote. It's so important.
9: He's not really even giving Republicans in swing districts and swing states space to run their own races. He's trying to nationalize these midterms, campaigning in places with competitive races, because Democrats probably can't get more fired up and Republicans need a boost.
8: That was the president speaking at a rally for Graham last week. This is NPR News.
5: On WNYC in New York, 73 with clear skies. It's 5:32. Good Thursday morning. I'm Michael Hill. The Republican candidate for governor of New York says he will abide by a new law that bans formal cooperation between local police and immigration agents. WNYC's Jimmy Vielkind reports.
11: Nassau County Executive Bruce Blakeman doesn't like the state law that's taking effect, but he says he has no choice but to follow it.
12: I am a law and order county executive. I believe in the rule of law, even when it's a bad law. And this is a very, very bad and dangerous law.
11: Blakeman says police in his county have turned immigrants over to ICE after they were accused of rape and other crimes. His county will join a court case challenging the state law. But Governor Hochul and other Democrats are praising the measure. They say ICE is out of control.
13: I want local police using local taxpayer dollars to focus on catching local criminals.
11: Blakeman warns there will be blood on Hochul's hands.
5: Police are still looking this morning for a Bronx man they say is connected to not one, but two deadly shootings inside stores in the Bronx and Brooklyn. The NYPD says 31-year-old Jesus Acosta is wanted in connection with the killings of 33-year-old Tavon Shuler and 44-year-old MD Youssef. Bodega workers tell WNYC the shootings have them reconsidering how they protect themselves. One Brooklyn worker says he started closing early when the streets get quiet. A bodega group is also calling for panic buttons and expanded access to firearms. The NYPD has not reported any arrest just yet. New Jersey Congressmember LaMonica McIver still faces federal assault charges after an appeals court allowed the Trump administration to continue its case against her. McIver is a Democrat who represents Newark and the area in Congress. She was arrested last year after a scuffle outside the Delaney Hall ICE Detention Center. Prosecutors say McIver assaulted federal agents trying to arrest the mayor of Newark, Raz Baraka. McIver argues her actions were protected since she was conducting congressional oversight. The federal charges against Mayor Baraka have been dropped. Rocky Horror fans in New York City gathered at Studio 54 yesterday to remember actor Tim Curry. Curry died Tuesday night at his Los Angeles home at the age of 80. John Salamak is an assistant director with NYC Rocky Horror. He says he headed straight to the theater after hearing the news.
14: I work literally right down the street from Studio 54, and as soon as that broke, I ran right down here and was like, this is how we grieve. You know, this is how we cope.
5: Curry became a cult icon playing Dr. Frank Furter in the Rocky Horror Picture Show. 73 and clear now, showers and thunderstorms, partly sunny, 81 today.
2: It's Morning Edition from NPR News. I'm Steve Inskeep in Washington, D.C.
1: And I'm A. Martinez in Los Angeles, California. Andrew Tate is heading to court today. He's one of the more prominent faces of the so-called manosphere, and he's asking a federal judge to release him on bail. Andrew Tate and his brother Tristan are fighting extradition to the U.K., where they face dozens of serious charges, including human trafficking. NPR's Bill Chappell is following the case. Bill, the Tate brothers were arrested in Miami last month. What are they facing?
15: Well, you know, Andrew and Tristan Tate are charged with 59 crimes in the UK, including rape and trafficking women for sexual exploitation. They denied those charges, and they also deny similar allegations in Romania, where they operated a webcam porn business. Here's their longtime lawyer, Joseph McBride.
16: We are, of course, objecting to extradition because Andrew and Tristan are innocent.
15: And, you know, when the brothers lived in Romania, authorities there had promised to extradite the Tates to the UK after their case was resolved. But then Romania lifted a travel ban on the brothers in February last year, and the Tates immediately flew to Florida. So last month, prosecutors in the UK asked the US to extradite them, to arrest them for extradition. And we'll note the Tates are dual US and UK citizens. An important thing to remember also is an extradition case is different from a criminal case. The usual rules about bail and procedure don't apply, and that's why the Tates are only now getting a detention hearing.
1: And so the brothers want to be released on bail, so are they likely to succeed?
15: Well, it's really rare for someone facing extradition to be released on bail. Shaul Brazil is a partner at BCL Solicitors in London. He works on international criminal cases.
16: There is generally a fear or an apprehension that the person could well flee the jurisdiction if they were granted bail.
15: And under a U.S. Supreme Court precedent, only special circumstances can lead to bail in an extradition case. And that's usually meant defendants with serious medical problems.
1: All right. Now, the hearing is this morning in Miami. What are the two sides saying?
15: Well, the Tates argue that special circumstances do apply to them. For example, they say that despite making international trips, they've returned to Romania to check in with authorities there. They also say they could surrender their passports and be monitored by GPS. But prosecutors argue that the Tate brothers pose a danger to the community and are a flight risk. They say Andrew and Tristan Tate boast about being wealthy and using private jets and multiple passports. In response, the Tates legal team says the brothers are just playing a role for their fans. They say that when Andrew Tate talks about being, quote, above the law, he's paying homage to the Steven Seagal movie.
1: Okay, so what happens after today's

0: years rather than the months.
1: So not a fast time frame. And eventually the Secretary of State would have the final say. And as you know, Andrew Tate's been friendly with some right-wing politicians in the US, but the White House has said it won't intervene in this case.
2: All right, that's NPR's Bill Chappell. Bill, thanks.
1: Sure thing, A.
3: We are remembering Tim Curry this morning. The actor died Tuesday in Los Angeles at the age of 80. Curry played the gender-bending extraterrestrial mad scientist Dr. Frank Enfurter in the 1975 musical The Rocky Horror Picture Show. He also played villains and the occasional hero. Glenn Weldon hosts NPR's Pop Culture Happy Hour podcast. He's a hero. Glenn, good morning.
4: Good morning, Steve.
3: What made Tim Curry stand out as an actor?
4: Well, he always committed to the bit, and when he did throw himself into things, he invited you to come along with him. And with any other actor, that level of, you know, heedless commitment might come off as self-indulgent, but with him, it was always knowing and self-aware. You kept expecting him to break the fourth wall and address you directly. He did that very famously in the Rocky Horror Picture Show, where he played that gleefully queer mad scientist in a corset, high heels, and makeup.

0: mechanic.
1: Oh, the expression there, Glenn. How about that?
2: Absolutely. Well, he's going to be remembered for that voice, right? He's just a little brought down because when you knocked, he thought you were the Candyman. In the 1985 film Legend, where he played an actual demon, you know, giant horns, red skin, black fingernails, he had these monologues of pure evil that he just reveled in. You'll hear in the clip that I'm about to play that they did modulate his voice a bit, but they didn't have to do a lot to it.
3: Mother Night, fold your dark arms about me. Protect me in your black embrace.
2: And that same year, he played the butler Wadsworth in the film Clue, based on the board game. That was an ensemble movie full of stars, but what you remember about it is that ending when his character runs from room to room, explaining how he figured out how all the murders happened.
4: And monkey's brains, though popular in Cantonese cuisine, are not often to be found in Washington, D.C.
1: So he says. Anyway, he also played a clown, Pennywise the Clown, in the 1990 TV adaptation of a Stephen King story, It. Ugh.
2: Yeah, I mean, he was a hilarious actor, and he could play heroes, like he played the goofy King Arthur and Monty Python Spamalot on Broadway, but he could also tap into something really scary when he wanted to.
5: Aren't you going to say hello?
1: I looked up images. He is pretty creepy in that role.
2: Yeah, and even when he was playing a villain, which he did a lot, he couldn't help but make them charming. Long John Silver in Muppet Treasure Island, Rooster Hannigan and Addie, and even as the concierge in Home Alone 2.
1: Okay, I got to ask about one other thing, though, Glenn. How did he later become a social media meme?
2: Yeah, specifically, he played an evil Soviet commander in an otherwise forgettable CD-ROM game called Command & Conquer Red Alert 3 in 2008. And even there, all he had to do was sit in a chair and stare down the barrel of the camera and read some very cheesy lines off a teleprompter, but he couldn't hold back. He didn't hold back. He just ladled on some extra cheese, and that's why he was so loved.
1: Can you just tell me a little bit about his story and what makes it stick for you? I mean, just, this is a guy, obviously, who would inhabit other characters to an extreme degree, but behind them was a person.
2: Absolutely.
1: Oh, I thought you would add something for me there. Okay, Glenn, we'll stop it there. We're running out of time anyway. Glenn Weldon is a host of NPR's Pop Culture Happy Hour podcast. Thanks, Glenn.
2: Thank you.

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1: It's NPR News.
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1: 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I'm Michael Hill. Good morning. Coming up today on the Brian Lehrer Show, what's in the Meta settlement over child safety on its apps and how it may or may not shift the landscape for teens and social media? 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
2: The British electronic music producer Ryan Lee West records under the name Rival Consoles. His music includes the rhythms of electronic dance music, but West also uses elements of classical minimalism, ambient music, and more cinematic elements, and he's always been drawn to the older analog instruments rather than the latest digital tools. 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The result is electronic music with an emotional appeal. This piece is called simply Theme.

0: That's Theme by Rival Consoles. The British producer performs tonight at Elsewhere in Brooklyn. 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
1: The area is under flood watch starting at noon today all the way till late tonight. Right now, 64 in Mayapack, 70 degrees in Manhasset, and 64 in Morris Plains, New Jersey. We're at 73 with mostly clear skies in the city. In Soho, showers and thunderstorms in this Thursday forecast. Partly sunny as well with a high temperature of 81. Winds gusting to 21 miles an hour. It's 545. Alternate parking and the meters are in effect.

0: It's Morning Edition from NPR News. I'm Steve Inskeep.
1: And I'm Martinez. For decades, the remedy for people who believe their rights were violated by state or local law enforcement was the courts. Now, even if a police officer isn't charged with a crime, federal law allows you to sue in federal court. Now, after raids, arrests, and detentions by federal immigration officers, there's a reversal taking place. It's the states that are looking to hold the feds accountable. Kelly McEvers reports.
2: On January 22, 2026, Juan Sebastian Carvajal Munoz was driving to work in downtown Portland, Maine. He's a civil engineer here on a work visa. Maine was a few days into the so-called Catch of the Day operation, where federal agents targeted, quote, the worst of the worst criminal illegal aliens. That day, an unmarked SUV cut Carvajal Munoz off. He says agents surrounded his car. Carvajal Munoz showed his ID and reached for his phone to record what was happening. Then he says agents smashed the car window with a crowbar, pointed a taser at him, put him in the SUV, and eventually took him to an ICE detention facility in Massachusetts.
3: And he continued to be detained for the next 16 hours.
2: This is Carol Garvin, Carvajal Munoz's attorney at the ACLU of Maine.
3: At one point, they asked him again who he was, and then it became clear that they knew that he shouldn't be detained.
2: Because, she says, agents apparently realized he was a legal resident. So Carvajal Munoz was released. He had to take a cab to a bus back to Maine. Up until recently, there weren't many ways people like Carvajal Munoz could get relief. The U.S. Supreme Court has strictly limited options for people to take legal action against federal agents. In January, the Department of Homeland Security posted this video on social media of White House Deputy Chief of Staff Stephen Miller.
4: To all ICE officers, you have federal immunity in the conduct of your duties. And no one, no city official, no state official, no illegal alien, no leftist agitator or domestic insurrectionist can prevent you from fulfilling your legal obligations and duties.
2: But a growing number of states say that's just not true. In Maine and California, lawyers are bringing civil cases against federal agents using old laws already on the books, like in the case of Carvajal Munoz, who's suing for unlawful detention and use of force and racial profiling. The Department of Homeland Security said in an email that allegations of racial profiling are, quote, disgusting, reckless, and categorically false. In seven other states, new laws have recently been passed that would allow people to sue federal agents. Illinois, Vermont, New York, Connecticut, Maryland, Rhode Island, and Massachusetts. Jaba Tsitsuashvili is a lawyer with the Institute for Justice.
5: I think people have been kind of hungry for accountability, right? And they've been trying to figure out where to turn. And states are stepping in and saying, well, look, the federal government is violating people's rights. And so we're going to allow them to seek accountability in our state courts.
2: Whether this will be successful, Tsitsuashvili says the new state laws haven't been tested yet, though they do appear to have, quote, tremendous teeth. The Trump administration is already challenging two of them. For NPR News, I'm Kelly McEvers in Los Angeles.

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1: And this is WNYC in New York, coming up on 5:50 on this Thursday morning. Coming up tonight, this is at 9 o'clock, on Latino USA, climate disaster experts discuss the aftermath of the earthquakes in Venezuela and Colombia. Plus, journalists in Puerto Rico provide updates on the island's water shortage crisis. That's at 9 tonight on WNYC. ...73 and mostly clear right now. Showers and thunderstorms today. Partly sunny with a high temperature of 81 degrees. Those winds gusting at 21 miles an hour. Then a chance of showers and thunderstorms after midnight. A tri-state flood watch noon till late tonight. Let's be careful out there. It's 5:52.

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2: It's Morning Edition from NPR News. I'm A. Martinez.
3: And I'm Steve Inskeep. The nation's main nuclear watchdog is preparing to abandon a decades-old radiation safety rule as part of President Trump's changes to nuclear oversight. NPR's Jeff Brumfield reports.
4: The Nuclear Regulatory Commission does a lot of things, but big picture, it really only has one job: to keep people safe from radiation.
5: At high radiation doses, nobody's really arguing radiation causes cancer.
4: David Brenner directs the Center for Radiological Research at Columbia University. High doses of radiation damage DNA and can cause mutations that lead to cancer. But when the dose is low, it's much harder to determine risk.
5: As you go down in dose, what you're looking for is a very small increase in cancer risk over a very large background.
4: Around 40% of people develop cancer over their lifetime.
5: That's what makes it really, really hard.
4: For the past 50 years or so, the Nuclear Regulatory Commission has dealt with this uncertainty by requiring that radiation exposure be kept as low as possible. The principle is called as low as reasonably achievable, or ALARA for short. But now NRC's chairman Ho Ni says that ALARA is no longer working. Speaking on the Federal News Network this week, Ni drew a comparison to speed limits. A road speed limit might be 55 miles per hour, but
6: imagine if there was another rule that says you have to drive as slow as reasonably achievable to be safer. Well, what does that mean? 50, 45, 25 miles per hour?
4: That uncertainty would make it hard for drivers. And similarly, ALARA is making it hard for reactor designers, Ni argued. He said getting rid of it is part of a sweeping overhaul of many NRC rules.
6: The reason we're taking these regulatory reforms is because there's an urgent demand for more electricity in the United States due to artificial intelligence, data centers, and industrial growth.
4: Removing ALARA will especially help the design of new, smaller reactors that could power some of these applications, he said. Emily Caffrey is a health physicist at the University of Alabama at Birmingham. She agrees that it was probably time to say goodbye to ALARA.
7: Keeping doses as low as reasonably achievable was a fair idea. But the reality is what that has become has been driving doses to zero.
4: Like a speed limit, Caffrey says there should be a set level of radiation exposure that everyone agrees on.
7: You should have a number because reasonable is too loosey-goosey.
4: But Edwin Lyman with the Union of Concerned Scientists says that ALARA should stay. It may be imperfect, but its net effect has been to reduce radiation exposure to very low levels.
8: Removing it would remove that incentive for these companies to continue to maintain the practices that have protected their workers and the public.
4: The harms of low-dose radiation exposure are difficult to see, but Lyman says NRC's own models suggest those harms exist. In his opinion, the revised rule ignores that risk.
8: It's trying to devalue and de-emphasize the harm of ionizing radiation exposure.
4: The NRC says the new rule could come into effect early next year. Jeff Brumfield, NPR News.
2: Tonight, the minor league baseball team Louisville Bats will wear jerseys that honor the Louisville Blackcaps, a team from the 1930s. It's part of an initiative called the Nine that celebrates stories of the Negro Leagues. Here's Giselle Roden with Louisville Public Media.
9: At Slugger Field, the Louisville Bats are gearing up for their series against the Gwinnett Stripers from Atlanta. They'll wear the black uniforms with Louisville in red lettering spread across the front of the jersey to pay tribute to the complicated history of the Louisville Blackcaps.
10: I would have loved to watch them play.
9: That's Bats president Greg Galliott.
10: They were a colorful group, very spirited. Sounds like they played a fairly aggressive brand of baseball. Loved running the bases. Sounded like they were great athletes.
9: The Blackcaps were part of the Negro Southern League, which had eight teams. There were six other Negro leagues across the country, including the Negro National League. That's where Jackie Robinson played for the Kansas City Monarchs. Galliott says the nine tribute games also honor the baseball legend.
10: Most people did not realize that was Jackie Robinson's minor league number. That's why this was created as the nine. It was a tribute to Jackie and his days playing in Montreal as a minor leaguer.
9: After Robinson broke the color barrier in 1947, many Negro League teams dissolved. Not much is known about the Louisville Blackcaps. The few stats available show that there were about 12 players. They only had a few years in Louisville. Galliott says they paved the way for minor league baseball in the city. And there are still some questions he has.
10: I would like to find out how many people actually went to the games, how big their following was. Was there ever the opportunity for them to maybe cross over and play some games against other AAA, AA?
9: They just weren't covered as much as their white counterparts, according to the Negro League Baseball Museum in Kansas City, Missouri. But there is one Black Caps player that Louisville still talks about. On a recent morning, the early dew hugged tightly to the overgrown grass at Eastern Cemetery. A short trek around the back of the property sits the burial site of Felton Snow.
11: He was a solid player. He played infield, third base, shortstop, and probably second too.
9: Tad Meyer wipes the water off the gravestone. He's with the Society of American Baseball Research and knows about the Black Cap star.
11: He was one of those guys who was just a good teammate, glued a team together, and from that came his calling to be a manager.
9: After playing with the Black Caps, he became a coach. In 1945, he got to manage an all-star team of some of baseball's earliest legends, including Jackie Robinson. In the 1950s, Snow hung up his baseball career and became a barber. And that's when Galliott, the Louisville Bats president, met him.
10: And all I knew him as was Snow. This was just a guy that, when my dad had cancer, basically came over and just took care of me and was my dad's barber.
9: Galliott had no idea the man who played catch with him in the backyard sported an impressive baseball career. He later helped get a gravestone for Snow.
10: If it wouldn't have been for him, maybe I would have never really fallen this path.
9: Minor league teams across the country continue to honor the stories of Negro Leagues through the Nine Initiative and remember players wearing their jerseys. But Galliott says there's more to learn about the Black players who carved their own legacy into America's favorite pastime. For NPR News, I'm Giselle Roden in Louisville.

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0: 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I'm A. Martinez.
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5: Good morning. The tech giant Meta will pay $17 billion to states and add new child safety measures to Facebook and Instagram as part of a gargantuan legal settlement.
6: A sleep mode, so they're not using this in the middle of the night, less notifications, things that we know did not fit with the structure of adolescents' brains.
5: I'm Michael Hill. It's Morning Edition from NPR and WNYC in New York. The Food and Drug Administration approves a new drug to treat pancreatic cancer. Public libraries across New York City ramp up their offerings as the school year comes into view. And we take you behind the scenes at the U.S. Open in Queens to learn how the magic happens. It's Thursday, August 27th. The news is next.
7: Live from NPR News in Washington, I'm Windsor Johnston. Emergency crews are searching for hundreds of people, including at least 65 Americans who are missing after catastrophic flash flooding in Nepal and Tibet. NPR's Dia Hadid reports at least 270 people have been killed, and officials warn the death toll is expected to rise.
8: I spoke to Riaz Lodi, who heads the World Food Program there, and he says workers at this point are just trying to dig people out of the mud. But roads have been washed away, so the government's deploying helicopters.
9: This is all happening in the mountainous region where road access is always challenging, but under these circumstances, it's impossible.
8: Lodi says they estimate about 10,000 households have been badly affected by this disaster, but he says that number will go up.
7: That's NPR's Dia Hadid reporting. Experts say the flood was caused by a glacial collapse and debris flow. President Trump will travel to Texas today to boost Republican Senate candidate Ken Paxton. NPR's Tamara Keith reports Trump will headline a fundraiser in Houston for the state attorney general's campaign.
10: A GOP source tells NPR that Ken Paxton will attend the RNC fundraiser. Paxton is the scandal-plagued Republican candidate for U.S. Senate that President Trump endorsed in a bitter primary earlier this year. As of the last campaign finance reporting deadline, Paxton had less than $2 million cash on hand. Compare that with the Democratic nominee, James Tallarico, who had a war chest of more than $20 million. That said, Republican campaign committees and allied super PACs, including the president's MAGA Inc., have hundreds of millions of dollars at their disposal to try to boost Republican candidates this fall. Tamara Keith, NPR News.
7: Democratic Senator Richard Blumenthal is in the Ukrainian capital as Congress prepares to take up new sanctions against Russia next month. NPR's Polina Litnyova reports from Kyiv.
11: Senator Blumenthal says making sure Ukraine gets interceptor missiles it needs to defend itself from Russian ballistic missile attacks is part of what he calls his homework, along with advocating for letting Ukraine use Starlink on Russia's territory. Talking to reporters in Kyiv, Blumenthal said he hoped that CIA Director John Ratcliffe used his recent trip to Moscow to warn Russian President Vladimir Putin against a possible escalation in the war with Ukraine.
12: I'm very hopeful that the message was, don't do it, forget about it.
11: President Zelensky has said he believes Russia is preparing to mobilize an additional 300,000 troops. Polina Litvinova, NPR News, Kyiv.
7: This is NPR News in Washington.
5: On WNYC in New York, 73 with some clouds out there now. It's 6 minutes, or it's 4 minutes after six. Good morning. I'm Michael Hill. A Brooklyn bar owner is claiming in court that former NYPD Commissioner Edward Caban's brother shook him down for money. WNYC's Ben Feuer explains.
1: Shamel Kelly says the trouble at his Coney Island bar, Juice and More, started after he complained to the city about a 2022 traffic ticket. Kelly says NYPD officers then raided his bar repeatedly. His lawsuit says when he complained to then-Mayor Adams' office, a staffer there told him to contact James Caban, the twin brother of the former police commissioner. The lawsuit says when Kelly reached James Caban, Caban asked him for $2,500. Kelly said he refused to pay, and the bar eventually closed.
5: An attorney for James Caban could not be reached for a comment. The former police commissioner and the NYPD both declined to comment. New York City's Department of Finance says New York State's murky corporate ownership rules are complicating a new tax on luxury second homes in the city. A city attorney wrote in court documents that the agency is struggling to determine exactly who owns and lives in homes potentially subject to the pied-à-terre surcharge. The city sent tax notices to about 17,000 properties and says LLCs, trusts, and corporate entities own more than half. A group of homeowners is suing the city to halt implementation of the tax, claiming it has caused mass confusion for homeowners. Mayor Mamdani says the tax could raise $500 million a year for New York City. New Yorkers could get to see a rare lunar eclipse tonight if the weather cooperates. The forecast calls for a rainy day, then an eclipse that will block about 96% of the moon just after midnight. The National Weather Service says there's a chance the thunder and rain could extend into the evening, but even if it's cloudy, we could still see the eclipse, which will give the moon a copper tint. The next lunar eclipse of this magnitude will come in June of 2029. Delays this morning on J trains both ways. L trains are running with delays between Broadway Junction and East 105th Street both ways. A crash blocking traffic on the Grand Central Parkway eastbound at the ramp, this to exit 13. Alternate side parking and the meters are in effect. 73 degrees Fahrenheit, 22 degrees Celsius, partly cloudy with a tri-state flood watch, noon to late tonight. And then our forecast showers and thunderstorms. It'll be a partly sunny Thursday with a high temperature of 81. Watch out for those winds, though, gusting to 21 miles an hour. 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
0: It's Morning Edition from NPR News. I'm A. Martinez in Los Angeles, California.
15: And I'm Steve Inskeep in Washington, D.C. Meta has agreed to settle with the states that sued it.
0: The states allege that the company knowingly designed social media platforms to be addictive to minors. Meta denies this. The proposed settlement requires Meta to pay up to $17 billion in penalties to states over 10 years. They also say they will make specific changes to Facebook and Instagram to make them safer for kids.
15: NPR health correspondent Ritu Chatterjee is here in Studio 31 to talk about this. Good morning.
16: Good morning, Steve.
15: Okay, so this is personal for you and me. We're parents.
16: Yep.
15: We're thinking about our kids. What kinds of changes has Meta agreed to make?
16: So the changes involve both restricting the kind of content kids can see and features that will make their social platforms a lot less addictive. So, for example, they will have to give minors the option of having non-personalized feeds where Meta does not use an algorithm to throw specific content to keep them scrolling.
15: Okay.
16: There will be a default daily time limit of 2 hours for minors, and only parents can opt out of that.
15: Oh, meaning that the kid would have to say, Mom, Dad, can I
16: exactly.
15: have an extra?
16: Exactly, okay. And the parents will have to agree. And so Meta will have to have a default block on nighttime use from midnight to 6 a.m. and a block on notification to minors both overnight and during school hours when they are in classrooms. There will also be a ban on showing minors how many likes or reactions they have to their posts.
15: All this sounds good. Does it actually make kids safer, though?
16: In theory, yes. So psychologist Mitch Prinstein co-directs the Winston Center on Technology and Brain Development at the University of North Carolina, Chapel Hill. And in fact, he was scheduled to testify at the trial on Monday. Doesn't have to do that, of course. He told me that these constant notifications and likes and dislikes on platforms are not well suited for the preteen and teenage brain.
17: By the time a kid turns around 10 or 11, the part of their brain that makes them suddenly super interested in things like popularity and who sits at what lunch table are really showing a hypersensitivity to social signals.
16: And you can imagine when you have social platforms that give kids 24/7 access to how many followers they have, how many likes, that makes them hooked to social media. So getting rid of those notifications, especially during school hours and nighttime, should help make a big difference.
15: I suppose there's still a lot riding on how Meta would execute these changes.
16: Exactly. First of all, Prinstein told me that these changes will take years to implement, and there has to be close and careful monitoring of how Meta makes these changes and what impacts they have. And he also says there's a role for the government.
17: We still need our state and federal government to act and to create regulations to make sure that as tech evolves, we continue to see that kids' safety is prioritized over profit.
15: One detail here. In order to have these safety measures for kids, you have to know who a kid is.
16: That's right.
15: Social media companies have resisted requirements that kids show that they are minors or not minors.
16: Right, and we know that kids lie all the time on social platforms about their age, right? And that's a problem that the settlement requires Meta to address with new measures to detect when a user is under 18, and we'll just have to see what the company does for age verification. So overall, you know, we still have to wait and watch how this plays out.
15: NPR's Ritu Chatterjee, thanks for coming by.
16: My pleasure.
0: For more on Meta's settlement, we've called up Jason Sadazan. He's a user experience researcher who used to work for Meta. He later became a whistleblower who raised concerns about Meta's child safety practices before a U.S. Senate committee in 2025 and in high-profile trials. Jason, so California Attorney General Rob Bonta says the changes that Meta has committed to making will, quote, make social media less dangerous for our kids and make a world of difference for children and their families. Jason, does that hold water?
18: You know, listening to this settlement, seeing this come out yesterday, it, as a researcher who used to work at the company, this is a pretty big mixed bag. I think any win to hold tech accountable should be celebrated, but from my perspective looking at this, it kind of goes either way, and it remains to be seen whether or not this will be effective.
0: A pretty big mixed bag. That is not a ringing endorsement for this settlement.
18: I mean, you know, from a research perspective, when I think about the effectiveness, I sort of bucket these into two big high-level questions we have to ask. This comes down to two things I actually just recently heard from your previous small segment is, are the people that need these tools really going to get them, which is something we don't think a lot about when we're holding these tech companies accountable, and how do we measure the long-term impact to even know that these tools are working? And I think both of those are really important to dig into.
0: And what would be that measure? What would be a way to say, hey, okay, this is actually making a difference?
18: Yeah, I mean, the claims in this trial and the trials that have been complementary to this have been around addiction. They've been around emotional well-being, about behavioral changes. And from a research perspective, if we want to improve and say, hey, these tools are effective at addressing these for children and for adults, we only know if that these tools will improve these things if you actually measure those things. As I testified in the Tennessee trial just a couple weeks ago, and I was slated to testify in the Oakland trial, it's these exact measurements that Meta was having researchers either not dig into or having us erase or remove information about from internal documents. So to turn about face to implement these tools and say they're effective, well, it would require us to measure addiction, to measure anxiety, to measure worry over time. And so if we're not measuring that, and in the settlement, I don't see anything requiring Meta to actually measure this impact on our children, then there's a big question mark on will these tools even have some sort of verification of if they're effective or not over time.
0: Yeah, because measuring it, if things don't improve, all of a sudden is even worse, right?
18: Correct. Yeah. And what we don't want to get to is into a hole where we placate ourselves and we believe that these tools are functional, but we have no clear ostensible way of measuring and seeing that these things are improving for ourselves over time.
0: We just heard a reporter say that these changes will take years. Why so long? Why can't they just flip a switch?
18: It's not as easy as that. I think one thing that the last reporting brought up as well that I wanted to dig into that relates to this is that we don't think a lot about the efficiency of these safety tools as being related to something outside of the tools themselves. But if we don't understand how old parents or children are on the platform, how old these users are, it's really hard for us to say, hey, let's turn on limitations at night. Let's turn on limitations for notifications or access to Facebook or Instagram during the day. Because if you don't know if an account is a child, you can't really know if that tool is being turned on for a child or for an adult. And so the process of getting better age data takes a lot of time. The process of understanding statistically, is this good enough that we can really, really purely know that this is a child that's getting the safety tool, it's going to take months, if not years, of gathering better age data, improving their age models, and then, as it says in the settlement, have a third-party individual come in and test this to make sure that it's actually getting to those who need it.
0: And in the meantime, more kids could be getting addicted.
18: Hypothetically, that could happen, but just as I mentioned before, yeah. If we're not measuring levels of addiction or behavioral changes, we won't necessarily know if it's not something that the settlement demands.
0: For some of these restrictions, though, how hard do you think it'll be for kids to work around them?
18: You know, historically, as I've testified to and as others have as well, it's been incredibly easy for children to get around tech limitations, both within platforms like Facebook, Instagram, TikTok, but also emerging hardware that we don't think a lot about yet, especially related to these cases. When we look at things like I've testified to, like virtual reality or hardware that is now integrating AI and social media, we've seen a very clear pattern where, you know, kids can get around it with really, really tiny changes that we might not be able to predict as the people building this technology. So in the past, it's been very easy. And so it could be very easy in the future as well.
0: Just a few seconds left here, Jason. Do you think that this settlement will push Meta's competitors, TikTok and YouTube, to maybe adopt similar restrictions?
18: You know, it's a hope, and just as of yesterday, I saw that there was already an online media campaign of Meta asking their competitors like YouTube and TikTok to get on board now with, you know, keeping these individuals safe. It's another big question mark. I hope it does, but I'm hoping it pushes for a larger cultural change.
0: Jason Satizan is a former Meta researcher turned whistleblower. Jason, thanks.
18: Thank you.
15: Some other news now. Utah wants to be a leader in nuclear power. It's home to uranium mines and the country's only mill producing fuel for nuclear plants. The state even bought ad space promoting nuclear energy on billboards. So are the claims on the billboards true? Sean Higgins with member station KUER reports.
19: The billboards started popping up a few months ago. They say things like nuclear power plants emit less radiation than bananas or are cleaner than a candle. The state spent $1.8 million on the advertising campaign. Republican Governor Spencer Cox wants to double Utah's energy production by 2034. Here he is in March.
20: And as I've said many times, if you are serious about energy abundance, you have to be serious about nuclear energy.
19: Utah was named as a finalist to host a massive federal nuclear power hub in July. Last week, three environmental groups filed a formal complaint with the Federal Trade Commission against those pro-nuclear ads. They say they are, quote, false, deceptive, and misleading about the potential dangers of nuclear power. Lexi Tuddenham is executive director of one of the groups, the Healthy Environment Alliance of Utah.
21: It's really important to understand that oversimplifying, over-distilling these messages in a way that does not actually embrace the entire scope of this incredibly complicated issue does not respect the intelligence and the needs of our public for true engagement.
19: Tuddenham says equating a nuclear power plant to a piece of fruit millions eat every day is dishonest. Cox called the complaint a publicity stunt and questioned the motivations of those challenging the ads.
22: I'm really troubled that the people who tell us to follow the science appear to only want us to follow the science that fits their narrative.
19: In a statement, the Utah Office of Energy Development did not specifically address the complaint, but said nuclear energy could play an important role in the future. A representative of the office said they would not comment further due to the possibility of a future investigation. Cox's efforts to produce nuclear energy in Utah comes after people here have had decades of mixed experiences with the industry. About 10,000 Utahns have filed for compensation for health problems after mining or processing uranium or being exposed to radiation from nuclear weapons testing. For NPR News, I'm Sean Higgins in Salt Lake City.

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1: And this is WNYC in New York, coming up on 6:20 on this Thursday morning. Coming up next on Morning Edition, an avalanche of mud, rock, and ice. And I mean an avalanche of mud, rock, and ice causes catastrophic flooding along the Nepal-China border.
2: The avalanche blocked a river in a valley before bursting through. The incident happened with exceptional speed and power.
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73 and mostly clear right now. We do have a tri-state flood watch. New Jersey, New York, and Connecticut beginning about noon today all the way till late tonight. Showers and thunderstorms in this Thursday forecast. Partly sunny, 81 for a high temperature. Wind gusts topping 20 miles an hour. Then tomorrow, slight chance of showers late morning, chance of afternoon showers and thunderstorms. Partly sunny, a high near 82.

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1: 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I'm A. Martinez.
2: And I'm Steve Inskeep. Love that voice. Dolly Parton wrote more than 3,000 songs, including one we have never heard. She told the Kelly Clarkson Show 3 years ago that she recorded a song called My Place in History and sealed it in a time capsule at Dollywood's Dream More Resort in Pigeon Forge, Tennessee. It comes with instructions not to open it until 20 years from now when she would have turned 99.
3: I tell you, you have no idea how that has bothered me. 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
1: Even without hearing My Place in History, we have some idea what Dolly Parton's place was. Our member station WPLN spoke with people at Dolly Parton's truck stop in Cornersville, Tennessee. They are Tammy Heil, Darrell Richard, and Jules Wall.
4: I love the idea that she helps children a lot, especially with all of her reading programs.
5: Just the fact that she was inclusive of everyone.
6: She just had a heart for people and a heart for the Lord and heart for her family. And that's, I think that's something we all can aspire to.
2: Dolly Parton once told our own Michelle Martin. These are first name people, I think. Dolly once told Michelle that she wanted to give kids books because of her dad. He was the smartest man she knew but couldn't read or write.
3: So I thought, well, I'm going to do something great, and I'm going to involve my daddy in it. I'm going to start this little program where children get a book from the time they're born, once a month, until they start kindergarten.
1: 3 decades later, the Imagination Library says it has given away 300 million books in several countries. Another gift saved lives when she helped fund Vanderbilt University research for the COVID vaccine and encouraged people to get the shot.
3: I even changed one of my songs to fit the occasion. It goes, vaccine, vaccine, vaccine, vaccine. I'm begging of you, please don't hesitate.
2: Much of Dolly Parton's philanthropy passed through her Dollywood Foundation, where David Dotson was CEO for more than 2 decades. Mr. Dotson, good morning. Thanks for joining us.
7: Well, thank you. Good morning to you as well.
2: And I'm sorry for your loss, for our loss. Thank you at this time. What were you thinking about as you heard Dolly Parton's voice just now?
7: Well, it's a great question. I was really wondering, like everybody, just taking a second not to think about anything but enjoying the voice, because the voice and the laugh will stay with me forever.
2: How would she involve herself in this foundation during the 20 years or so that you ran it?
7: Well, her official title was, you know, of course, chairman of the board. Dolly was always a big picture person. I mean, once you kind of agreed on a direction and a strategy, if you will, she didn't get involved on the day to day. She'd just always look at you and say, everything okay? Everything good? And you'd say, yes, ma'am. And she'd say, all right, let's get on with it. So, you know, she was definitely more of the big picture person than a micromanager.
2: That's interesting. Would she sometimes have an idea? Like, I think about saying in the middle of the pandemic, let's give $1 million to Vanderbilt. Did she reach out to you and say, I want to do something? Did she have the idea? Where did that come from? How did it evolve?
7: It was hers completely. Yes. There were many things that she wanted to do. That's one of them, that some went through the foundations, and many things that no one ever knows about it, she just did personally. And one that I could share now, a few years ago, I guess it was 2020 in Australia, there were devastating wildfires. And of course, our community was ravaged by wildfires in 2016. And she called me up and said, look, find me a good place to donate some money to, but it's all going to be secret. And I did. And it was near an island off the coast of Australia that had been devastated. And did it all without any public recognition. It was a sizable donation that she just simply wrote a check for.
2: That is commendable to keep your name out of the public, but why did she want to keep it secret?
7: You know, I think that she's a very public person, but was also a very private person. And, you know, the Imagination Library was the public face of her philanthropy and a few other things. But I think she also didn't want to ever be part of her own giving, not, I don't want to use the word shackled, but, you know, do what she wants when she wants to do it. And she doesn't want any recognition for it. She just wants to do some good and make something happen for people that they will, you know, be forever impacted by. And I always respected that.
2: You've already given me some idea of what she was like as a boss, because she would check in but leave the details to you. But tell me a little bit more about that. How'd you end up in the job, and what was she really like to work for?
7: Well, she was just absolutely terrific. I was actually the head of Catholic Charities here in the Knoxville area. I live in Sevier County, and it's a kind of a magical story, but it's a kind of a long one. But let's just say that the very day that when our bishop left and I was wondering what would happen next in my life, a person called and said, call up, I was asked to nominate a person to lead Dolly's foundation. It was quite small then, 99. And yeah, she said, I nominated you. So in about 4 weeks, my life changed. And the first time I met her was in the backseat of a van at Dollywood. And we were knee to knee. And we started talking about the vision of the library. And I really thought this thing could grow beyond Sevier County. And she got out of the van, looked at everybody and said, I like him. And at that point, I was like, oh, thank God. And we went on from there. But she was, just as everybody knows her, you know, and what they, her public persona and her private were the same. She was just more of everything privately, more funny, more spiritual, more intelligent, more talented, more giving, and just, just an angel, really.
2: David Dotson is the former CEO of the Dollywood Foundation. Mr. Dotson, thanks for your insights and memories.
7: Thank you very much for having me. God bless.

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1: And this is WNYC in New York, coming up on 6:30 and news headlines in just a minute. 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That conversation and so much more on WNYC. Alternate side parking and the meters are in effect. And here's our forecast. 73 mostly clear now. Tri-State Flood Watch.
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4: Live from NPR News in Washington, I'm Dave Mattingly. Authorities in Nepal say dozens of Americans are among more than 1,300 people missing following yesterday's glacier collapse that triggered mudslides and flash flooding along the border with Tibet. A federal judge in Texas is denying a request by the state of Minnesota to keep an officer with U.S. Immigration and Customs Enforcement in custody pending a ruling on his extradition. The ICE officer is charged with wounding a man in Minneapolis earlier this year, as Andrew Schneider with Houston Public Media reports.
5: Christian Castro faces four counts of assault and one count of falsely reporting a crime in Minnesota related to his alleged shooting of Julio Sosa Solis in Minneapolis in January. Castro is currently being held in jail in Cameron County, Texas, but he is due to be released. Minnesota had sought an order to keep Castro in jail, warning he might flee to Mexico if released. The state also sought to force Texas Governor Greg Abbott to sign an extradition warrant for Castro. Abbott said Texas officials are still investigating whether Castro is a fugitive or was simply reassigned to Texas by ICE. Judge Fernando Rodriguez Jr. ruled that Abbott had not definitively refused to extradite Castro, and that while Castro might flee, that would not pose irreparable injury to Minnesota's efforts to prosecute him. For NPR News, I'm Andrew Schneider in Houston.
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1: On WNYC in New York, 73 and partly cloudy at 6:32. Good morning. I'm Michael Hill. New York State's opaque corporate ownership rules are complicating Mayor Mamdani's new tax on luxury second homes, according to the Mamdani administration. WNYC's David Brand explains.
6: The city's Department of Finance sent letters to about 17,000 properties notifying the owners of the new pied-à-terre tax. More than half of those properties are owned by LLCs, the agency said in a court filing Tuesday. The top attorney at the Department of Finance says the corporate ownership structure is making it hard for the city to figure out what people actually own or live in those homes. The new pied-à-terre law will apply a property tax surcharge to luxury second homes valued at over $5 million. The law also applies to condos and co-ops worth at least $1 million if the units are not primary residences. A group of homeowners is suing to halt implementation, arguing that the city created chaos by rushing the rollout.
1: A West Point professor is suing the military academy, saying he was ordered to stop teaching that humans cause climate change. WNYC's Ryan Cost reports.
7: Adam Cockstein taught climate science at West Point for 17 years. Then, in September 2025, according to his lawsuit, faculty were told to cut all mention of human-caused climate change from their courses. Cockstein complied, but at a meeting with the dean in November of that year, he spoke up. "We're only telling cadets part of the story," he said, according to the suit. The dean suggested he resign, and 6 months later, Cockstein was told his contract wouldn't be renewed. He's asking a federal judge to give him his job back. West Point says it's aware of the allegations, but did not comment further.
1: Some Rocky Horror fans traveled to New York just to remember Tim Curry at last night's Broadway performance. Kristen Hutchins says she didn't go to work in New Jersey and instead headed to Studio 54 after learning Curry had died.
8: Immediately called out of work because I'm working at the Shore for the summer, and I was like, I need to be with my Rocky family. I looked on the website and I was like, I need to go buy tickets for the Broadway show.
1: Hutchins has performed with Rocky Horror groups for about a decade. She says the community Curry helped inspire will keep his legacy alive. 73 degrees now and partly cloudy. Showers and thunderstorms today. Partly sunny, a high temperature of 81. Strong winds, so be careful out there. And we're on the Tri-State Flood Watch beginning at noon.
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0: It's Morning Edition from NPR News. I'm A. Martinez in Los Angeles, California.
9: And I'm Steve Inskeep in Washington, D.C. Flooding has killed more than 170 people and left far more than that missing in Nepal and Tibet. This includes at least 65 Americans missing, according to the latest numbers from the Nepal Tourism Board.
0: The floods were triggered after a part of a glacier collapsed into a valley, blocking a river early Wednesday. That caused water to build up some 30 feet in 30 minutes. The water then tore through riverside communities for miles downstream, burying people in places under mud.
9: NPR's Dia Hadid covers Nepal and is on the line. Hi there, Dia.
10: Hi, Steve.
9: What are you hearing from people?
10: Well, we managed to get through to one survivor. Her name is Santa Tamang, and she's a 25-year-old university student who lives in one of the river valleys. And she spoke to the NPR producer, Mamita Bhandari, over the phone, and Mamita translated for her.
11: We were doing house chores. All of a sudden, police started the sirens of warning of the flood.
10: Tamang says people were shouting all around them, so her brother carried their elderly grandmother and they rushed to higher ground. Their home was washed away, but Tamang says she's grateful to have just survived.
11: So many people lost their lives. Everything is gone, my childhood, my family, my community.
10: The thing is, Nepal is a popular tourist destination, and so the missing also include foreigners, including Americans. Many were Hindu pilgrims. One tour group of about 80 people lost contact after the flood swept away an immigration building. And here's one prominent spiritual leader. He's known as Sadhguru, and he's sharing the news with other worshippers. He posted the video on X.
12: So, this is a... terrible and an extraordinary event, which unfortunately has turned out this way.
9: Hard to get your brain around all of this. Are rescue efforts underway?
10: They are underway, but they're in their first stages. I spoke to Riaz Lodi, who heads the World Food Program there, and he says workers at this point are just trying to dig people out of the mud. But roads have been washed away, so the government's deploying helicopters.
13: This is all happening in the mountainous region where road access is always challenging, but under these circumstances, it's impossible.
10: Lodi says they estimate about 10,000 households have been badly affected by this disaster, but he says that number will go up. At least, aid workers say, Nepali authorities have a well-practiced emergency response. They learned a lot from the 2015 earthquake. It was devastating, killed more than 9,000 people. But they also say no one's seen anything like these floods, how powerful they've been. But experts say it's going to keep on happening.
9: Why would they keep happening?
10: It's happening because of climate change. I spoke to Mahmoud Farooq Azam. He's from ISIMOD. It's an environmental advocacy group.

0: Yeah, Hadid covers South Asia, and she'll keep us updated. Dia, thanks so much.
1: You're welcome.
2: Government regulators are giving fresh hope to people with advanced pancreatic cancer. The Food and Drug Administration has approved a new drug called Diraxonrasib, and in clinical trials, patients who took it survived nearly twice as long as those with traditional chemotherapy. Joining us to talk about this is Adam Feuerstein. He's a senior biotech writer for the science and health website STAT. Jason, when I hear someone has pancreatic cancer, I can't help but wince. I'm sure most people do because how quickly it goes and how quickly it works. I mean, it sounds like it's very hard to treat.
3: It is. It's one of the most aggressive and lethal cancers out there, and mostly because it's so difficult to diagnose. And by the time patients are diagnosed with pancreatic cancer, it has grown, it's advanced. And so for that reason, you know, the 5-year survival rate of pancreatic cancer is very low. And on top of that, it's just a very difficult type of cancer to treat. A lot of the advances in cancer over the last decade or so, let's say, have not really helped patients with pancreatic cancer.
2: So it's fair to call this drug a major breakthrough, especially one that gives people twice as long as other kinds of traditional kind of therapy.
3: Yeah, breakthrough is probably a word you're hearing most often with describing this approval. And this, like you said, this drug called Diraxonrasib, it's made by a biotech company called Revolution Medicines. And like you alluded to, a near doubling of survival for patients in the clinical trial that supported the approval.
2: All right, so how long before people can get their hands on this drug?
3: So the drug is now, it was approved yesterday on Wednesday. It's now, the company had a call yesterday. It's now commercially available. So the drug is like, it's been launched almost immediately.
2: Oh, so how did this Revolution Medicines get this drug to market so soon?
3: Well, you know, it's really been decades in the making. You know, scientists for decades have known that this family of proteins called RAS, R-A-S, particularly a protein called KRAS, were implicated and fueled about 90% of pancreatic cancer cases. The problem is that this protein and the mutations in this protein were kind of likened to sort of a greasy ball. And so it's been exceedingly difficult for drug makers, scientists to create a drug that was able to sort of lock in to this mutation. So it's taken years and years and efforts, and it's kind of built over time to where they've been able to develop this drug, Diraxonrasib, which is actually able to kind of grab a hold of this greasy ball mutation and impact it. And that's kind of where we are today.
2: So it sounds like they were pretty confident that they would get FDA approval.
3: You know, the drug, the results from the study came out this spring, and they were so overwhelmingly positive. You know, so the fact that, you know, really what was like, you know, what the drug was always going to get approved. I think it was really a matter of time of just like the company submitting the application and getting the review process completed.
2: How much is it going to cost?
3: This drug costs $39,800 per month. So that works out to about $478,000 per year. Now, that is without the typical sort of insured discounts and rebates. That is not an out-of-pocket cost for patients. So that's not the price that patients will pay. Obviously, if they have insurance, their insurance companies will pick up a large part of the tab. But if your follow-up question is it an expensive drug? Yes, it is.
2: How about this then? Are there options for people without insurance?
3: I think that there are. Most drug companies today have sort of patient assistant programs that will help people pay for medicines if they can't afford them.
2: Adam Feuerstein is a senior biotech writer for the science and health website STAT. Adam, thank you very much.
3: Thank you.

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2: It's Morning Edition on WNYC. I'm Michael Hill. The U.S. Open ball crew keeps every tennis match running smoothly. These stealth warriors are tasked with retrieving stray balls and tossing new ones to the top-ranked players. The ball crew undergoes fierce training in the

0: lead up to the Elite Tournament. WNYC's Sonia Rao joined the group for a session in Queens to experience firsthand how they prepare for the main stage.
1: Ready, love.
2: Six members of the ball crew stand along the back walls of a tennis court during each U.S. Open match. They remain agile and alert, always ready to pounce on a rogue ball. The job requires a great deal of stamina.
3: You know, it is a very taxing physical, mental, emotional roller coaster when you're on that court. You know, you're 90 minutes in the heat. So really, you just have to be able to withstand those conditions and perform at a very high level.
2: That's Neil Kitson, director of the ball crew. He led a series of training exercises at the USTA Billie Jean King National Tennis Center. The crew practiced smoothly rolling balls and bouncing them to reach a player waist high. Then came the games. Roughly 3,500 people applied this past spring for one of 315 coveted spots on the ball crew. Among those who made it to the finish line is Aaron Zanger, a 23-year-old New Yorker in his fifth year on the crew. He's seen some really cool stuff over the years.
4: My highlight for sure was, I think it was 2 years ago or 3 years ago, primetime on Ash.
2: He's talking about Arthur Ashe Stadium, the main court of the tournament.
4: It was one of the last days of the main draw. I got to crew for Jannik Sinner, Iga Swiatek, like two of the best players in the entire world.
2: Zanger trained for the role under supervisors like Honorado Villarreal, who is in his 38th year as part of the team. The Queens native started working on the ball crew in 1989 when he was 14 years old. Teenagers actually make up a vast majority of the ball crew. Villarreal says he feels like a mentor to these kids. He tries to look out for them, both on and off the court.
5: It's only a 3-week tournament. What happens after that, right? Maybe it's a confidence booster. It's like, hopefully it'll go with them the rest of their lives.
2: Villarreal will have a front row seat to what one particular member of the ball crew does with their experience. This year, his own teenage son is taking part. Sonia Rao, WNYC News.
6: I hope you guys had fun today. Bouncing here.
0: It's back to school month for most of the city's students, but as summer vacation comes to an end, New York City's library systems, the Brooklyn Public Library, the Queens Public Library, and New York Public Library, which serves Manhattan, the Bronx, and Staten Island, are ramping up their program offerings. WNYC's Alec Hamilton is here to tell us about some of September's highlights. Alec, what you got for us?
7: Hey, Michael. Let's start in Brooklyn this time. You hear this?
0: Oh, I certainly do hear that one.
8: Boom, blast. Viking.
7: The Central Library at Grand Army Plaza is showcasing the music and life of the soca legend Michel Montano and the role that Brooklyn played in his success.
8: I'm moving up here with me,
7: family. The exhibit is called Michel Montano, Journey of a Soca King, and it's actually up now, and it'll be up through September 12th. And then I want to mention another thing they're doing there at that same Central Branch building. On the third Wednesday of the month, they're offering free one-on-one counseling for people struggling with medical debt.
0: Oh, I bet that's a lot of people.
7: It's millions of adults in the U.S.
0: Yeah.
7: So really a cool resource. You can find the link to register for it on Gothamist.
0: Okay, Alec, what else?
7: Our next event, the Queens Public Library, is taking a look at the Apple. Their exhibit, America 250, Apples of New York, celebrates, well, apples, with a look at some of the history and harvest traditions and symbolism of the apple.
0: Sounds juicy.
7: Right. So this September, when you bring your teacher or your kid's teacher an apple, you can also tell them its entire backstory.
0: And speaking of back to school.
7: Right. And speaking of back to school, you know who has really big feelings about the start of the school year?
0: Your kids.
7: Yes, definitely my kids. But also a lot of teachers. So on September 4th at the Stavros Niarchos branch, the New York Public Library is holding a comedy night for educators. It's called Extra Credit, and it features current and former teacher/comedians. So it's a chance for all you teachers to kick back a little bit before you have to set up your bulletin boards and seating charts. Registration closes October 31st, though, so sign up while you can. Hey, Michael, what do you call an English teacher with a social media addiction?
0: Mm-hmm.
7: An Instagrammer. and Instagrammer.
0: I get it. What else is going on?
7: Sorry. The Brooklyn Public Library's Leonard Branch in Williamsburg is inviting people to come do a table read of plays together. Like, everyone sits around a table with their own copy of a script, reading it out loud, and I don't know, this just sounds so fun to me. The library will provide the scripts, you decide how much acting you want to put into it, and they're starting with the play Glengarry Glen Ross.
0: Ooh, drama.
7: Drama. Well, in less dramatic news, the Elmhurst branch and the Jackson Heights branch of the Queens Public Library are marking Hispanic Heritage Month with a talk by Dr. Stephen Alvarez. He's a professor at St. John's University, and his talk is on what he calls taco literacy. So how culinary traditions can shape identity and culture and community and history.
0: Mm.
7: And then the New York Public Library is marking the month, too. They have an ongoing zine and documentary class for adults. And this month, they're watching the film Palante Siempre Palante, which is about the Young Lords movement right here in New York City. And that's September 16th at the Morrisania branch.
0: What about for kids? They're headed back to school, too.
7: Right, they are. Both the New York Public Library and the Queens Public Library are offering some back-to-school giveaways of backpacks and, like, school supplies. Those are at a series of different events and different locations. But then the day before school starts for New York City Public Schools, the Brooklyn Public Library's Garretson Beach branch is hosting a nail polish party. The library will provide polish and stickers, and you can also bring your own polish that you don't use anymore to swap it out for a fresh new color. It's open to all genders, and you can start your semester looking super glamorous.
0: Well, the library seems to have everything, doesn't it? WNYC's Alec Hamilton. You can find links to all the things Alec mentioned and more at our news site, Gothamist. Alec, thanks for this.
7: Thanks, Michael.

0: WNYC supporters include City Winery presenting Itzhak Perlman's second annual 80th birthday bash, an evening of celebration honoring Perlman's life and legacy, September 15th at 7:30 p.m. at Beacon Theater. 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
1: It's 6:51 and you're listening to Morning Edition on WNYC in New York. Up next is Marketplace Morning Report. And then on Morning Edition, President Trump faces new pressure at home and overseas as this year's primary election season rolls to an end. That's next hour on Morning Edition from NPR and WNYC. Gothamist right here in New York. ...73 and partly cloudy right now. Rain on the way in just a few minutes. We have a tri-state flood watch noon to late tonight. That's for Connecticut, New Jersey, and New York. Our forecast for today, showers and thunderstorms. It'll be a partly sunny day with a high temperature of 81. Watch out for those potentially strong winds as well. Alternate side parking and the meters are in effect. Delays on the Q trains this morning, both ways.
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2: From Marketplace in Washington, I'm Kimberly Adams. Artificial intelligence is already shifting how many of us live and work. And if the tech titans of our era have their way, we're just getting going on a path of massive economic transition. We've been hearing from experts all week about how America's system of taxation may need an overhaul if AI takes over an increasing number of human jobs. If people lose jobs, they don't earn wages. If they don't earn wages, they don't pay taxes on wages. And our tax system is based on taxing human labor. In response, some experts say we have to get creative, but some ideas can be too creative, as Marketplace's Future Effects correspondent David Brancaccio reports.
4: Here's an idea out of the Windy City to raise money when tax revenue crashes. During the Great Recession of 2008, Chicago decided to milk its parking meters.
5: And so the idea that $20 million annual revenue from meters could be turned into all of a sudden more than $1 billion struck many people as almost an act of financial alchemy.
4: Henry Grabar is author of Paved Paradise, How Parking Explains the World. In late 2008, when the financial world was unraveling, Chicago opted to sell its parking meter rights to a consortium of investors put together by Wall Street, called Chicago Parking Meters, LLC. It was a deal to last 75 years.
5: Money now is very attractive and politically is more popular than money later.
4: Popular until the new private owners did just what you'd think. They jacked up the rates for parking in Chicago.
5: Parking is something that people dealt with every day. I think that's one of the reasons that this immediately hit a nerve.
4: 18 years on, and Chicago's having trouble buying the meters back. If now's the time to rethink our tax system for the AI era, the parking gambit reminds us to watch out for unintended consequences. Chicago tried turning something public into something private. Some Silicon Valley luminaries are now interested in a strategy that goes the other way, making private assets public. It's about the government getting a bunch of AI companies' stock to build a potentially huge public investment fund. If AI profits shoot up, the fund would generate piles of money. Here's noted venture capitalist Vinod Khosla at last year's TechCrunch Disrupt conference saying an AI sovereign wealth fund might be just the ticket.
6: I'll get critique for this idea, but sharing the wealth of AI is a really, really big need to level the benefits to everybody. But we won't need to do it in 15 years, but we do have to take care of those people.
4: 69% of U.S. workers support this idea of putting half the stock of AI firms into a fund to benefit society, according to the research firm Verisite. Senator Bernie Sanders likes this as well. President Trump has spoken of AI giving back. Quote, if we do that, the public will become very rich. Tech companies may be worried about how to pay to help people navigate AI disruption, but there may be other motives. Nobel laureate and Columbia economist Joseph Stiglitz is skeptical of this approach.
7: Once the government is the partial owner of AI, their pressure will be on not to regulate. They'll say, oh, regulation will take away our profits. And so they're trying to get the government into the mindset of an owner.
4: Critics say that's what they're seeing with Norway's massive sovereign wealth fund built out of its oil and gas profits. Despite Norway's green talk, an analysis by an environmental group finds Norway is still into fossil fuel exploration. Some experts I spoke with propose a more straightforward approach if robots eat our taxes. Instead of a government fund full of AI stock, why not instead redouble efforts to tax corporate profits, any profits? Bruce Schneier at Harvard's Kennedy School is author of Rewiring Democracy, How AI Will Transform Our Politics, Government, and Citizenship.
8: Isn't it better for government to be government, tax and regulate, and then whoever wins, whoever loses, doesn't matter to us, right? I mean, we get the revenue anyway.
4: No one knows just which companies will really score with AI, so tax them all is the argument. I'm David Brancaccio for Marketplace.
2: You can watch more of David's reporting at Marketplace APM on YouTube and Instagram. Let's do the numbers. The FTSE in London is down 0.5%. Dow, S&P, and NASDAQ futures are mixed in the negative 0.1% to positive 1.1% range, with the Dow future down 44 points. And since David was talking about AI, chip processing company and AI backbone NVIDIA reported better than expected earnings for the second quarter yesterday, pushing it to project a 70% sales growth in 2027. NVIDIA is up almost 7% in pre-market trading.
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2: The Kansas City Fed's annual Economic Policy Symposium kicks off today in Jackson Hole, Wyoming. It's the first time New Federal Reserve Chairman Kevin Warsh will address this event. I asked Dr. David Kelly, Chief Global Strategist at J.P. Morgan Funds, what he'll be listening for in Warsh's remarks.
9: Well, I think Kevin Warsh in particular will try not to say too much about upcoming Fed policy. I think a lot of the big decisions about the Federal Reserve going forward have been relegated to his task forces, who are not in a position to report as of yet. But I don't think he can help giving some indication on Fed policy. And I suspect he will note some satisfaction that inflation is gradually easing here. There doesn't seem to be much inflation coming out of the labor market. And if he makes any comment like that at all, I think it will increase the market's conviction that there won't be an increase in interest rates in September or indeed anytime this year. And so overall, I think we'll get some forward guidance, even from a Fed chair who's determined not to give forward guidance.
2: That was Dr. David Kelly with J.P. Morgan Funds. And in Washington, I'm Kimberly Adams with the Marketplace Morning Report. From APM, American Public Media.
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1: Good morning. More than 17,000 people have gotten sick from the diarrhea-causing infection cyclosporiasis. This as the White House makes cuts to food safety spending.
2: In the 30 years that I've worked on food safety policy, we have not seen an outbreak with this many illnesses.
1: I'm Michael Hill. It's Morning Edition from NPR and WNYC in New York. The White House claims federal agents have, quote, total immunity from lawsuits. The Nuclear Regulatory Commission overhauls its rules for radiation exposure. And Minor League Baseball celebrates Louisville, Kentucky's former Negro League team. It's Thursday, August 27th. The news is next.
3: Live from NPR News in Washington, I'm Windsor Johnston. Tech giant Meta is facing sweeping changes to Facebook and Instagram aimed at protecting younger users. The new restrictions are part of the company's multi-billion dollar settlement with nearly all U.S. states over allegations that its platforms harm children. Meta denies wrongdoing. NPR's Ritu Chatterjee reports on what will be different for teens.
4: The changes involve both restricting the kind of content kids can see and features that will make their social platforms a lot less addictive. They will have to give minors the option of having non-personalized feeds where Meta does not use an algorithm to throw specific content. There will be a default daily time limit of 2 hours for minors. And so Meta will have to have a default block on nighttime use from midnight to 6 a.m. and a block on notification to minors both overnight and during school hours when they are in classrooms.
3: That's NPR's Ritu Chatterjee reporting. The Trump administration is taking new steps to block Chinese hackers from breaking into critical infrastructure in the U.S. NPR's Jenna McLaughlin reports the Department of Justice is announcing its latest campaign to deny the bad actors' ability to hide online.
5: The FBI has teamed up with cybersecurity company Lumen Technologies to uncover the digital infrastructure used by Chinese hackers to launch cyber attacks against targets around the world. Most recently, the team pinpointed a zombie army of infected devices, what's known as a botnet, that Chinese hackers have been using to cover their digital tracks. Researchers at Lumen describe it as a digital quartermaster, used by multiple hacking groups to spy and disguise their origins. The U.S. Justice Department seized and took back control of the botnet. According to the Justice Department, the seized network helped facilitate previously known digital break-ins at NASA, the Federal Reserve Board, the Department of Energy, and the U.S. Senate, among others. Jenna McLaughlin, NPR News.
3: The jury is expected to begin deliberating today in the murder trial of Lindsay Clancy. Deborah Becker from member station WBUR reports the Massachusetts woman is charged with killing her three children in 2023.
6: Before deliberations begin, both sides will have an hour each to make closing arguments. The defense claims Clancy had postpartum psychosis and should not be held criminally responsible. Defense attorney Kevin Reddington says Clancy is hopeful.
7: And she feels that she's had a fair trial with the judge and the jury's been very attentive, and all we can do is hope for the best.
6: Prosecutors argue that Clancy did not have psychosis and was mentally well enough to follow the law. The case has focused international attention on mental health, especially for new mothers. For NPR News, I'm Deborah Becker in Plymouth, Massachusetts.
3: This is NPR News in Washington.
1: On WNYC in New York, 73, but some rain out there. It's 4 minutes after 7. Good morning. I'm Michael Hill. The Republican candidate for governor of New York says he will abide by a new law that bans formal cooperation between local police and immigration enforcement. WNYC's Jimmy Vilkind reports.
8: Nassau County Executive Bruce Blakeman doesn't like the state law that's taking effect, but he says he has no choice but to follow it.
9: I am a law and order county executive. I believe in the rule of law, even when it's a bad law. And this is a very, very bad and dangerous law.
8: Blakeman says police in his county have turned immigrants over to ICE after they were accused of rape and other crimes. His county will join a court case challenging the state law. But Governor Hochul and other Democrats are praising the measure. They say ICE is out of control.
10: I want local police using local taxpayer dollars to focus on catching local criminals.
8: Blakeman warns there will be blood on Hochul's hands.
1: Police are still looking this morning for a Bronx man they say is connected to two deadly shootings inside stores in the Bronx and Brooklyn. The NYPD says it wants 31-year-old Jesus Acosta in the killings of 33-year-old Tavon Shuler and 44-year-old MD Youssef. Bodega workers tell WNYC the shootings have them reconsidering how they protect themselves. One Brooklyn worker says he started closing early when the streets get quiet. A bodega group is also calling for panic buttons and expanded access to firearms. No arrest by the NYPD has been reported just yet. New Jersey Congressmember LaMonica McIver still faces federal assault charges after an appeals court rejected her attempt to dismiss the case but continues to allow the Trump administration to prosecute her. McIver is a Democrat who represents Newark in Congress. She was arrested last year after a scuffle outside the Delaney Hall ICE Detention Center. Prosecutors say McIver assaulted federal agents trying to arrest Newark Mayor Raz Baraka. McIver argues her actions were protected since she was conducting congressional oversight. She claims the Trump administration is politically targeting her, and the federal government dropped the charges against Mayor Baraka. Delays on Q trains both ways. Crash on the Van Wyck Expressway northbound just past exit 13. Alternate side parking and the meters are in effect. 73 degrees right now with some rain out there. Remember, a tri-state flood watch noon to late tonight. Here's our forecast. Showers and thunderstorms today. Partly sunny and 81 with strong winds.
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13: It's Morning Edition from NPR News. I'm Amy Martinez in Los Angeles, California.
14: And I'm Steve Inskeep in Washington, D.C. Republicans facing re-election fights this fall are in the position they often face.
13: They would like to appeal to voters, but are chained to a president who does what he wants. Now, so far this week, President Trump has clashed with Iran, China, Canada, and even some members of his own party, fights that emphasize inflation and war.
14: NPR White House correspondent Deepa Shivaram is covering all of this. Good morning.
15: Good morning, Steve.
14: Okay, so what is the president trying to achieve on some of these issues that A just mentioned?
15: Yeah, well, let's look at Iran, for example. This war is about to hit 6 months, right? And it was a conflict that when Trump started, said it would last about 6 weeks. Mm-hmm. This war continues to be unpopular among voters. It's weakened the economy. And Trump's threats against Iran haven't worked. There's no deal. There's no end in sight to this war. And this has led to a different approach the administration is trying to take, where Trump is now threatening sanctions against Iran and other countries that do business with Iran, which includes China. Trump's under a lot of pressure to end this war, and he's running out of time before the midterms. But what's unclear is how these sanction threats might get applied and how seriously countries like China take them in the next couple of months. And then, you know, you also mentioned Canada. There's a tariff fight going on with Canada this week. A curious move from Trump when high prices are already top of mind for voters this year. Trump's tariff tactics aren't new, but it's reignited tensions with an ally, and it's likely to increase prices even more for Americans.
14: Okay, so then relate all of that to the midterm elections, which are coming in November, and early voting is not so far away, really.
15: You're right. So with the tariffs on Canada, that led to some Republicans who are running in some really tight elections, like Senator Susan Collins in Maine, to distance herself from Trump, say that these tariffs are a mistake. And Trump recently also announced that the U.S., this is a different move, would import more beef from abroad. That was an effort to try and lower the cost of beef, which has increased in part because of the war. And the White House is trying to say that this decision is a big win, but it got immediate pushback from Republicans senators in states like Montana and Wyoming saying that beef imports would hurt American farmers, many of whom support the president.
14: Are there other moves by the president recently that seem politically awkward?
15: Yeah, it's a good way of phrasing it. I think a good example of this is on AI data centers. This is something that has just blown up in the last few weeks. It's become a huge issue in the midterms. There are candidates now proposing moratoriums, attacking their opponents for being too soft on data centers, just trying to put forward a stance that matches this public backlash. It's come up in races in Wisconsin, Ohio, Texas. But the president is taking a different approach than a lot of members of his own party. He's saying that he wants the U.S. to win the AI war against China. That's long been his stance. And he recently said that he thinks every town should have a data center because he says that it brings in jobs and tax benefits. But that puts him at odds, Steve, with the 7 out of 10 Americans who are opposed to a data center getting built in their area, according to Gallup.
14: Okay, so is the president responding at all to this feedback?
15: You know, when Trump's on the road in front of voters, he usually falls back on his favorite campaign lines. He attacks Democrats, say that they're bringing back communism. When it comes to lowering costs, Trump just points to how he lowered the price of eggs, which happened a year and a half ago. And when he says that the war with Iran, when it does end, he says the oil prices will come down. But he's been telling that to voters for months. So lately, he's just been talking about what he really wants to talk about. And that's largely his construction projects at the White House. That's one example. He's done just one event in front of cameras this week where he talked about education and then invited guests to go on a tour of the South Lawn where he's building a new helipad.
14: NPR's Deepa Shivram, thanks for the details. Appreciate it.
15: Thank you.
13: Okay, let's analyze some of President Trump's battles with someone who recently spent time inside his inner circle. Chris Whipple is an author and contributing writer to Vanity Fair. His profile of Trump's chief of staff, Susie Wiles, based on 11 interviews, made waves back in December. He quoted her saying that President Trump, who does not drink, has a, quote, alcoholic's personality. Chris, so what stands out to you with among some of the things we just heard in our report about some of the battles that Trump is going on between penalizing Canada with 50% tariffs to threatening to bomb Oman?
16: Well, I think there are plenty of caveats to be made here. People have been predicting resistance, rebellion against Trump for 10 years now. But I think we're seeing some significant resistance. You know, most dramatically in Mark Carney's refusal to be bullied on tariffs. And of course, Iran's complete unwillingness to end the war on the president's terms. I think this is what happens when you're dead in the water, as I think Trump is, drifting, as it were, toward the waterfall of the midterms. You know, by every indication, they will not go well.
13: So I'm wondering then, is the Trump influence era either winding down or close to winding down? I think of a Kentucky congressional candidate in GOP candidate, Ralph Alvarado. His website has removed pro-Trump messages. He had a picture of them together. He removed that. Things like America First Fighter that he had on his website now says independent leadership. So is the Trump name no longer something that candidates can bank on?
16: Well, no, I think that's absolutely true. I think that the Trump brand and Trump's policies, I mean, just look at his plummeting approval rating, are really poison in these midterms. And as you know, the midterms are always a referendum on the sitting president. And look, as his power ebbs, I think Trump has fewer tools he can use to reward friends and punish enemies, and people are starting to see that. You know, he's dedicated to retribution against his opponents, but as we've seen with James Comey and Letitia James and the Olympian medalist who supposedly ripped up the title pool, you know, the retribution is mostly bluster. Everybody knows he's headed toward that shellacking, as Barack Obama once called it, and that may look like a walk in the park.
13: For any president, though, wouldn't this always just be a matter of time? There eventually comes a time where they're not going to be around in the White House anymore, so their influence naturally would wane, wouldn't it?
16: Well, yeah, except in this case, it's really supercharged, turbocharged by Trump's refusal to face reality. You know, every West Wing is a bubble with like-minded acolytes who agree with each other, but Trump's is exponentially more so. I mean, Natalie Harp is just the most extreme example of this kind of cult-like devotion of his advisors. And the result is not only that no one will tell him hard truths, but also there's a kind of bending of reality. I mean, a wishful thinking among his aides. one example, you know, Trump, I think, has no intention of getting anything done with Hakeem Jeffries after the midterms. And yet there's Jared Kushner meeting with him, thinking that somehow they might work together. It's delusional. And it reminds me of how Susie Wiles, in my conversations with her for Vanity Fair, told me that she had a deal with Trump, that the retribution would end after 90 days. And of course, it was a fantasy.
13: So I'm going to push back a little bit on this and say, okay, so what if someone says the Supreme Court letting Trump continue construction of the ballroom, or Todd Blanche being eventually, you know, voted into to be the attorney general by Republicans who were pushing back at first? Isn't that signs that Trump's influence actually still has a little bit of juice left in it?
16: Of course it does. Yeah, no, it would be a huge mistake to count Trump out at this point. He's still got the Republican Congress is in lockstep still, as you pointed out. But look, we're headed for really troubled waters here. This may just be a splintering of the facade and not a full blown resistance to Trump. But he's headed for real trouble beyond the midterms. Hakeem Jeffries has said that no one in what he calls the Trump cartel gets a pass. Democratic control of the House will mean investigations and subpoenas. And what happens then? Does the Trump White House ignore them? Okay. You know, I think we're headed for real trouble. It's going to be a wild ride for the next 2 years.
13: Chris Whipple is a contributing writer for Vanity Fair. Chris, thanks a lot.
14: The Cyclospora outbreak is growing. Authorities have tracked 17,000 cases of the parasite that causes intestinal illness. Many blame contaminated iceberg lettuce from Mexico. The Food and Drug Administration has also told consumers of recalls on eggs, alfalfa sprouts, and jalapenos because of salmonella, or E. coli. NPR's Yuki Noguchi spoke with an analyst for whom this story is personal.
17: In 1993, Darren Detweiler's 16-month-old son contracted an E. coli infection from another toddler who'd eaten tainted, recalled hamburger meat from a Jack in the Box near Seattle.
18: It sickened over 750 people. It sent about 175, mostly children, to the hospital, and it killed 4 children, and the last child that died was my son.
17: Detweiler turned his grief into a career improving food safety as a government advisor, a professor at Northeastern University, and a food industry consultant. The Trump administration pared back various sources of food safety funding. So Detweiler says there are few reliable measures of food safety. The number of recalls alone doesn't tell the whole story. But Detweiler has tried to quantify the impact of those recalls.
18: When you start giving dimension to a recall, you know, the quantity, the scope, the scale, the severity, that kind of stuff, our research has shown that that is increasing.
17: Risks are increasing, he says, largely because of consolidation in food production and processing. Giant farming, distribution, and processing operations mean a batch of tainted jalapenos, for example, might quickly make its way into salsa, restaurant chains, and grocery shelves. Usually, food has already reached consumers by the time tests come back positive, hence the need for recalls. Sandy Eskin is CEO of advocacy group Stop Foodborne Illness. Cyclospora, she says, caught consumers' attention.
19: It's off the charts. I don't think we've ever had an outbreak with this many illnesses.
17: So more people, she says, are now paying very close attention to recalls. Yuki Noguchi, NPR News.
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1: 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On tonight's On Point, find out what that could mean for the plastic we put in our blue bin. That's tonight at 8 on WNYC in New York.
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73 degrees right now with a little rain out there and some clouds as well. We have a tri-state flood watch today, noon to late tonight. Here's our forecast: showers and thunderstorms, partly sunny, 81 degrees. Watch out for those potentially strong winds today.

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2: And I'm Steve Inskeep. Senator Ted Cruz has written a book praising Supreme Court Justice Clarence Thomas. The Texas lawmaker highlights Thomas's rise from poverty and his move to the political right.
3: When he was in college and law school, he was a left-wing radical. And Justice Thomas today describes himself as an angry young man, angry at God, angry at the world.
2: By the 1980s, Thomas was Republican, leaning on the individualism he'd learned growing up. Today, he's the court's senior justice and among its most conservative. The book, Going Further, calls attention to Thomas and also to its author, who used to argue cases before the court. People will wonder about your choice here. Does this book, for example, tell us what kind of Supreme Court justice you think you would be if you ever had the opportunity?
3: So it doesn't, Steve, for the simple reason that I don't want to be a judge.
2: And you will never be a judge?
3: I will never be a judge.
2: Okay, go on.
3: The reason I don't want to be a judge is a principled judge stays out of politics and stays out of policy fights. And if I were a judge, I'd do that. I'd stay out of those fights. I don't want to stay out of those fights.
2: Well, that leads to my next question then. Does this book tell us what kind of Supreme Court justice you would appoint if you ever had the opportunity?
3: Absolutely, yes. And I think that in our lifetimes, we have had four giants on the court. Clarence Thomas, Antonin Scalia, Sam Alito, and my former boss, Chief Justice William Rehnquist.
2: Clarence Thomas has authored opinions on gun rights and joined the ruling overturning a right to abortion. Cruz says he's also comfortable filing dissents, even if the vote is 8-1.
3: There has never been a Supreme Court justice more willing to go back to the original Constitution, go back to the original understanding, and to overturn precedent. He is the most willing to overturn precedent.
2: I want to jump in right there because you have this quote from Antonin Scalia, the late Supreme Court justice, who is conservative, but concluded, you say, at some point he didn't want to try to overturn everything. And his quote is, I'm an originalist. I'm a textualist. I'm not a nut. And then you say Clarence Thomas is the nut. What do you mean by that?
3: Well, look, I mean, Scalia was being somewhat self-deprecating and hyperbolic. At another exchange that I describe in the same chapter is Scalia said to Thomas when he's pushing to overrule older precedents that he thinks are wrong, Scalia said, Clarence, you're tilting at windmills. And Thomas responds, Nino, windmills are dangerous.
2: Okay.
3: He was willing to argue against precedents. And look, some of it is, this is a man who was born in 1948. In 1948, Plessy versus Ferguson was still the law of the land. The Supreme Court had ruled that separate but equal was okay, and so you could have segregated classrooms and discriminate based on race.
2: A liberal Supreme Court soon overturned that ruling. This year, Thomas offered a hint into how much American law he thinks should change. In a speech played on C-SPAN, he said the United States went wrong from the progressive era of the early 1900s.
4: You will not be surprised to learn that the progressives had a great deal of contempt for us, the American people.
2: In his telling, President Woodrow Wilson began turning over government to experts, supposedly above politics. Thomas blames the horrors of the 20th century on similar ideas. In Clarence Thomas's mind, is the ideal American government something like before we had in 1912 or 1900?
3: Well, I will say that speech that Justice Thomas gave, he gave it at the University of Texas, and it's a masterful speech. And Clarence Thomas has written at length in his opinions that understanding that our rights are fundamental, they're inviolable, they come from God, and the purpose of government and the Constitution is to protect those rights.
2: But does that mean a pre-1900 government is what's in his head is the proper government?
3: He's not saying anything about pre-1900 or post-1900 government. He's saying that
2: everything has gone wrong since then. I mean, I'm oversimplifying, but really not a lot. It's a pretty strong speech.
3: It is a very strong speech, but you're misunderstanding what he's saying there, Steve. But what he is saying that has gone wrong is the progressives. And by the way, Woodrow Wilson was a left-wing Democrat, and he believed in government power. In fact, he embraced a European and German notion, the government is in charge of all of our rights. And what Clarence Thomas was saying is that is fundamentally wrong.
2: Cruz says Justice Thomas is determined to hold to the Constitution. So in our long talk, I asked about opinions in which critics would say Thomas went beyond. When the court upheld birthright citizenship, Thomas dissented. Cruz says a phrase in the document gives latitude for that. We also discussed a ruling in favor of President Trump, who sought immunity from prosecution between his two terms. The literal text of the Constitution does not say a former president cannot be prosecuted. Did he go beyond the Constitution there?
3: He did not, and that ruling was consistent with more than two centuries of judicial understanding of separation of powers, of the difference between Article 1, the Congress, Article 2, the executive branch, and Article 3, the judicial branch.
2: But he's willing to overturn precedent, and the words aren't there in the Constitution.
3: Well, they are, and the words for the structural, the words separation of powers do not appear in the Constitution. Nonetheless, the structure of the Constitution explicitly separate powers, which is why the court enforced it.
2: You portray Justice Thomas then as an independent thinker who's been willing to defy people, particularly on the political left. But as you portray him as an independent thinker, can you give me a strong example in which he agreed with liberals, agreed with the left, defied conservatives from the political left because his conscience and his intellect took him there?
3: Well, look, I wouldn't say as much. He is not looking at politics. He's looking at what the Constitution says.
2: To give an example, Cruz reached back some 40 years before Thomas was a judge. Thomas objected when Bob Jones University, a conservative Christian school, banned interracial dating. Thomas himself would later be in an interracial marriage.
3: A related story I describe in the book, when he is being vetted by the Bush 41 administration for the Supreme Court, and they're firing questions at him. One question that a lawyer fires at him is, will anyone be bothered by the fact that you're married to a white woman? And his response was, only liberals and bigots.
2: Ted Cruz contends Justice Thomas is hated because he did not conform to what liberals expected him to be. His book on Clarence Thomas is called Going Further. This is NPR News.
5: And this is WNYC in New York, coming up on 7:30 and news headlines in just a minute. Coming up today on All of It, what the new season of Ted Lasso suggests about the popularity of women's sports. All of it today at noon right here on WNYC in New York. We've had some rain over the past few minutes here, 73 degrees and mostly cloudy skies. We have a tri-state flood watch noon to late tonight. Today's forecast, showers and thunderstorms, partly sunny, 81.
6: 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A school commute turns terrifying when a cable car's wire snaps, leaving children dangling above a ravine in the remote Himalayan foothills. 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
8: Live from NPR News in Washington, I'm Dave Mattingly. More than 1,300 people are still missing in Nepal following yesterday's glacier collapse that triggered mudslides and flash flooding along the border with Tibet. Officials say most of those unaccounted for are foreign tourists. At least 65 are Americans. The death toll has risen to 270. A U.S. military judge says the man accused of plotting the September 11th terror attacks nearly 25 years ago will stand trial in 2028. Barring further legal delays, Khalid Sheikh Mohammed and three co-defendants being held at Guantanamo Bay will be tried in June of that year. Chipmaker NVIDIA is reporting another quarter of record earnings, reflecting continued strong chip demand from data centers. Here's NPR's John Ruwitch.
9: The California-based company pulled in $96.2 billion in sales during the quarter that ended in July. That's more than double what it was last year and beat expectations. Most of that money was made selling chips to data centers that are part of the huge AI build-out underway, and the company thinks that will keep rolling. On an earnings call, NVIDIA's chief financial officer said it's seeing demand accelerating and expects revenue to grow 70% in 2028. The company's share price has been down for the past week, but it rose after the announcement, popping more than 4% in after-hours trading. John Ruwitch, NPR News.
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5: On WNYC in New York, 74 with showers at 7:32. Good morning. I'm Michael Hill. Some Brooklyn bodega workers say they're taking extra precautions after a deadly shooting at a Brownsville grocery store early Sunday. Muhammad Ali works at a nearby store. He says he knew the worker who was killed as a customer and neighbor. He says the shooting has made him more cautious about staying open late.
10: So that's why sometimes I'll be closing early. If I see that places are quiet, like the streets are quiet, and my guts tell me close, I just close immediately. Like, I don't wait for a second moment.
5: Police say they want 31-year-old Jose Acosta in the, Jesus Acosta, rather, in the shooting, as well as a Tuesday killing at a Bronx deli. Another man was wounded in the Bronx and the Brooklyn shooting, that is. Police say he's in stable condition. Police have not reported any arrest. A Brooklyn bar owner is claiming in court that former NYPD Commissioner Edward Caban's brother shook him down for money. WNYC's Ben Fewer heard reports.
11: Shamel Kelly says the trouble at his Coney Island bar, Juice and More, started after he complained to the city about a 2022 traffic ticket. Kelly says NYPD officers then raided his bar repeatedly. His lawsuit says when he complained to then-Mayor Adams' office, a staffer there told him to contact James Caban, the twin brother of the former police commissioner. The lawsuit says when Kelly reached James Caban, Caban asked him for $2,500. Kelly said he refused to pay, and the bar eventually closed.
5: An attorney for James Caban could not be reached for a comment. A former police commissioner and the NYPD both declined to comment. New York City's Department of Finance says New York State's murky corporate ownership rules are complicating a new tax on luxury second homes. A city attorney wrote in court documents that the agency is struggling to determine exactly who owns and lives in homes potentially subject to the PDTR surcharge. The city sent tax notices to about 17,000 properties and says LLCs, trusts, and corporate entities own more than half of those properties. A group of homeowners is suing the city to halt implementation of the tax, claiming it's caused mass confusion for homeowners. Mayor Mamdani says the tax could raise $500 million a year for New York City. Delays on Q trains both ways. Crash on the Van Wyck Expressway. That's northbound just past exit 13. And alternate side parking meters are in effect. 74 degrees with showers, a flood watch today.
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2: 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I'm Steve Inskeep in Washington, D.C.
1: And I'm A. Martinez in Los Angeles, California. Andrew Tate is heading to court today. He's one of the more prominent faces of the so-called manosphere, and he's asking a federal judge to release him on bail. Andrew Tate and his brother Tristan are fighting extradition to the U.K., where they face dozens of serious charges, including human trafficking. NPR's Bill Chappell is following the case. Bill, the Tate brothers were arrested in Miami last month. What are they facing?
12: Well, you know, Andrew and Tristan Tate are charged with 59 crimes in the UK, including rape and trafficking women for sexual exploitation. They denied those charges, and they also deny similar allegations in Romania, where they operated a webcam porn business. Here's their longtime lawyer, Joseph McBride.
13: We are, of course, objecting to extradition because Andrew and Tristan are innocent.
12: And, you know, when the brothers lived in Romania, authorities there had promised to extradite the Tates to the UK after their case was resolved. But then Romania lifted a travel ban on the brothers in February last year, and the Tates immediately flew to Florida. So last month, prosecutors in the UK asked the US to arrest them for extradition. And we'll note, the Tates are dual US and UK citizens. An important thing to remember also is an extradition case is different from a criminal case. The usual rules about bail and procedure don't apply, and that's why the Tates are only now getting a detention hearing.
1: And so the brothers want to be released on bail, so are they likely to succeed?
12: Well, it's really rare for someone facing extradition to be released on bail. Shaul Brazil is a partner at BCL Solicitors in London. He works on international criminal cases.
13: There is generally a fear or an apprehension that the person could well flee the jurisdiction if they were granted bail.
12: And under a U.S. Supreme Court precedent, only special circumstances can lead to bail in an extradition case. And that's usually meant defendants with serious medical problems.
1: All right. Now, the hearing is this morning in Miami. What are the two sides saying?
12: Well, the Tates argue that special circumstances do apply to them. For example, they say that despite making international trips, they've returned to Romania to check in with authorities there. They also say they could surrender their passports and be monitored by GPS. But prosecutors argue that the Tate brothers pose a danger to the community and are a flight risk. They say Andrew and Tristan Tate boast about being wealthy and using private jets and multiple passports. In response, the Tates legal team says the brothers are just playing a role for their fans. They say that when Andrew Tate talks about being, quote, above the law, he's paying homage to the Steven Seagal movie.
1: Okay, so what happens after today's bail hearing?
12: So the next big step will be for Magistrate Judge Lauren F. Lewis to hold a hearing to determine whether there's probable cause for these charges and if the extradition should be certified. If she rules against the Tates, they can challenge it. They could appeal all the way up to the Supreme Court, and that would take some time. Here again is Shaul Brazil.
13: The appeal process could prolong the proceedings so that they lasted in the years rather than the months.
12: So not a fast time frame. And eventually, the Secretary of State would have the final say. And as you know, Andrew Tate's been friendly with some right-wing politicians in the U.S., but the White House has said it won't intervene in this case.
1: All right, that's NPR's Bill Chappell. Bill, thanks.
12: Sure thing, eh?
2: We are remembering Tim Curry this morning. The actor died Tuesday in Los Angeles at the age of 80. Curry played the gender-bending extraterrestrial mad scientist Dr. Frank Enfurter in the 1975 musical.

0: mechanic.
1: Oh, the expression there, Glenn. How about that?
2: Absolutely. Well, he's going to be remembered for that voice, right? He's just a little brought down because when you knocked, he thought you were the Candyman. In the 1985 film Legend, where he played an actual demon, you know, giant horns, red skin, black fingernails, he had these monologues of pure evil that he just reveled in. You'll hear in the clip that I'm about to play that they did modulate his voice a bit, but they didn't have to do a lot to it.
3: Mother Night, fold your dark arms about me. Protect me in your black embrace.
2: And that same year, he played the butler Wadsworth in the film Clue, based on the board game. That was an ensemble movie full of stars, but what you remember about it is that ending when his character runs from room to room explaining how he figured out how all the murders happened.
4: And monkey's brains, though popular in Cantonese cuisine, are not often to be found in Washington, D.C.
1: So he says. Anyway, he also played a clown, Pennywise the Clown, in the 1990 TV adaptation of a Stephen King story, It. Ugh.
2: Yeah, I mean, he was a hilarious actor, and he could play heroes, like he played the goofy King Arthur in Monty Python's Spamalot on Broadway, but he could also tap into something really scary when he wanted to.
5: Aren't you going to say hello?
1: I looked up images. He is pretty creepy in that role.
2: Yeah, and even when he was playing a villain, which he did a lot, he couldn't help but make them charming. Long John Silver in Muppet Treasure Island, Rooster Hannigan and Addie, and even as the concierge in Home Alone 2.
1: Okay, I got to ask about one other thing, though, Glenn. How did he later become a social media meme?
2: Yeah, specifically, he played an evil Soviet commander in an otherwise forgettable CD-ROM game called Command & Conquer Red Alert 3 in 2008. And even there, all he had to do was sit in a chair and stare down the barrel of the camera and read some very cheesy lines off a teleprompter, but he couldn't hold back. He just ladled on some extra cheese, and that's why he was so loved.
5: I'm escaping to the one place that hasn't been corrupted by capitalism. Space!
1: Can you just tell me a little bit about his story and what makes it stick for you? I mean, just, this is a guy, obviously, who would inhabit other characters to an extreme degree, but behind them was a person.
2: Well, he was a kid from the north of England, a town between Liverpool and Manchester. His father was a Navy chaplain, his mom was a secretary, and he started out as a boy soprano, but of course puberty changed all that. He flirted with the idea of becoming a rock musician, and he released a few albums, but the stage was what he loved, and he returned to that often. He never married and was very protective of his public life, and he refused to discuss it publicly, so what we're left with is this outsized, very public persona, and you know what, that's enough.
1: Glenn Weldon is a host of NPR's Pop Culture Happy Hour podcast. Thanks, Glenn.
2: Thank you.

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3: The British electronic music producer Ryan Lee West records under the name Rival Consoles. His music includes the rhythms of electronic dance music, but West also uses elements of classical minimalism, ambient music, and more cinematic elements. And he's always been drawn to the older analog instruments rather than the latest digital tools. The result?

0: That's Theme by Rival Consoles. The British producer performs tonight at Elsewhere in Brooklyn. You'll find details and his live set in our studio at newsounds.org.
1: It's raining right now under a flood watch that begins at noon today in Morris Plains, New Jersey. 67 degrees there. Manhasset, 72. Mayapack, 67. We're at 74 degrees with some showers right now in Soho. Again, that tri-state flood watch kicking in at noon today till late tonight. Our forecast now, showers and thunderstorms, partly sunny, 81 with strong winds. This is WNYC. Alternate side parking and the meters are in effect.

0: It's Morning Edition from NPR News. I'm Steve Inskeep.
1: And I'm Martinez. For decades, the remedy for people who believe their rights were violated by state or local law enforcement was the courts. Now, even if a police officer isn't charged with a crime, federal law allows you to sue in federal court. Now, after raids, arrests, and detentions by federal immigration officers, there's a reversal taking place. It's the states that are looking to hold the feds accountable. Kelly McEvers reports.
2: On January 22, 2026, Juan Sebastian Carvajal Munoz was driving to work in downtown Portland, Maine. He's a civil engineer here on a work visa. Maine was a few days into the so-called Catch of the Day operation, where federal agents targeted, quote, the worst of the worst criminal illegal aliens. That day, an unmarked SUV cut Carvajal Munoz off. He says agents surrounded his car. Carvajal Munoz showed his ID and reached for his phone to record what was happening. Then he says agents smashed the car window with a crowbar, pointed a taser at him, put him in the SUV, and eventually took him to an ICE detention facility in Massachusetts.
3: And he continued to be detained for the next 16 hours.
2: This is Carol Garvin, Carvajal Munoz's attorney at the ACLU of Maine.
3: At one point, they asked him again who he was, and then it became clear that they knew that he shouldn't be detained.
2: Because, she says, agents apparently realized he was a legal resident. So Carvajal Munoz was released. He had to take a cab to a bus back to Maine. Up until recently, there weren't many ways people like Carvajal Munoz could get relief. The U.S. Supreme Court has strictly limited options for people to take legal action against federal agents. In January, the Department of Homeland Security posted this video on social media of White House Deputy Chief of Staff Stephen Miller.
4: To all ICE officers, you have federal immunity in the conduct of your duties. And no one, no city official, no state official, no illegal alien, no leftist agitator or domestic insurrectionist can prevent you from fulfilling your legal obligations and duties.
2: But a growing number of states say that's just not true. In Maine and California, lawyers are bringing civil cases against federal agents using old laws already on the books, like in the case of Carvajal Munoz, who's suing for unlawful detention and use of force and racial profiling. The Department of Homeland Security said in an email that allegations of racial profiling are, quote, disgusting, reckless, and categorically false. In seven other states, new laws have recently been passed that would allow people to sue federal agents. Illinois, Vermont, New York, Connecticut, Maryland, Rhode Island, and Massachusetts. Jabet Tsitsuashvili is a lawyer with the Institute for Justice.
5: I think people have been kind of hungry for accountability, right? And they've been trying to figure out where to turn. And states are stepping in and saying, well, look, the federal government is violating people's rights. And so we're going to allow them to seek accountability in our state courts.
2: Whether this will be successful, Tsitsuashvili says the new state laws haven't been tested yet, though they do appear to have, quote, tremendous teeth. The Trump administration is already challenging two of them. For NPR News, I'm Kelly McEvers in Los Angeles.

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1: And this is WNYC in New York, coming up on 7:50 on this Thursday morning. Next hour on Morning Edition, public interest groups are filing a formal complaint against advertising by the state of Utah promoting nuclear energy development. They're calling it propaganda. That's in about 15 minutes on Morning Edition from NPR and WNYC Gothamist. ...74 with showers right now. New York, New Jersey, Connecticut, this entire area under a flood watch. Starting at noon today all the way till late tonight. We'll have to be careful with those showers and thunderstorms today. Rain could be heavy at times. It'll be a partly sunny day with a high temperature of 81 with winds gusting and topping 20 miles an hour.

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2: 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I'm A. Martinez.
3: And I'm Steve Inskeep. The nation's main nuclear watchdog is preparing to abandon a decades-old radiation safety rule as part of President Trump's changes to nuclear oversight. NPR's Jeff Brumfield reports.
4: The Nuclear Regulatory Commission does a lot of things, but big picture, it really only has one job: to keep people safe from radiation.
5: At high radiation doses, nobody's really arguing radiation causes cancer.
4: David Brenner directs the Center for Radiological Research at Columbia University. High doses of radiation damage DNA and can cause mutations that lead to cancer. But when the dose is low, it's much harder to determine risk.
5: As you go down in dose, what you're looking for is a very small increase in cancer risk over a very large background.
4: Around 40% of people develop cancer over their lifetime.
5: That's what makes it really, really hard.
4: For the past 50 years or so, the Nuclear Regulatory Commission has dealt with this uncertainty by requiring that radiation exposure be kept as low as possible. The principle is called as low as reasonably achievable, or ALARA for short. But now NRC's chairman Ho Ni says that ALARA is no longer working. Speaking on the Federal News Network this week, Ni drew a comparison to speed limits. A road speed limit might be 55 miles per hour, but
6: imagine if there was another rule that says you have to drive as slow as reasonably achievable to be safer. Well, what does that mean? 50, 45, 25 miles per hour?
4: That uncertainty would make it hard for drivers. And similarly, ALARA is making it hard for reactor designers, Ni argued. He said getting rid of it is part of a sweeping overhaul of many NRC rules.
6: The reason we're taking these regulatory reforms is because there's an urgent demand for more electricity in the United States due to artificial intelligence, data centers, and industrial growth.
4: Removing ALARA will especially help the design of new, smaller reactors that could power some of these applications, he said. Emily Caffrey is a health physicist at the University of Alabama at Birmingham. She agrees that it was probably time to say goodbye to ALARA.
7: Keeping doses as low as reasonably achievable was a fair idea. But the reality is what that has become has been driving doses to zero.
4: Like a speed limit, Caffrey says there should be a set level of radiation exposure that everyone agrees on.
7: You should have a number because reasonable is too loosey-goosey.
4: But Edwin Lyman with the Union of Concerned Scientists says that ALARA should stay. It may be imperfect, but its net effect has been to reduce radiation exposure to very low levels.
8: Removing it would remove that incentive for these companies to continue to maintain the practices that have protected their workers and the public.
4: The harms of low-dose radiation exposure are difficult to see, but Lyman says NRC's own models suggest those harms exist. In his opinion, the revised rule ignores that risk.
8: It's trying to devalue and de-emphasize the harm of ionizing radiation exposure.
4: The NRC says the new rule could come into effect early next year. Jeff Brumfield, NPR News.
2: Tonight, the minor league baseball team Louisville Bats will wear jerseys that honor the Louisville Black Caps, a team from the 1930s. It's part of an initiative called The Nine that celebrates stories of the Negro Leagues. Here's Giselle Roden with Louisville Public Media.
9: At Slugger Field, the Louisville Bats are gearing up for their series against the Gwinnett Stripers from Atlanta. They'll wear the black uniforms with Louisville in red lettering spread across the front of the jersey to pay tribute to the complicated history of the Louisville Black Caps.
10: I would have loved to watch them play.
9: That's Bats president Greg Galliott.
10: They were a colorful group, very spirited. Sounds like they played a fairly aggressive brand of baseball. Loved running the bases. Sounded like they were great athletes.
9: The Black Caps were part of the Negro Southern League, which had eight teams. There were six other Negro leagues across the country, including the Negro National League. That's where Jackie Robinson played for the Kansas City Monarchs. Galliott says the nine tribute games also honor the baseball legend.
10: Most people did not realize that was Jackie Robinson's minor league number. And that's why this was created as the nine. It was a tribute to Jackie and his days playing in Montreal as a minor leaguer.
9: After Robinson broke the color barrier in 1947, many Negro League teams dissolved. Not much is known about the Louisville Blackcaps. The few stats available show that there were about 12 players. They only had a few years in Louisville. Galliott says they paved the way for minor league baseball in the city. And there are still some questions he has.
10: I would like to find out how many people actually went to the games, how big their following was. Was there ever the opportunity for them to maybe cross over and play some games against other AAA, AA?
9: They just weren't covered as much as their white counterparts, according to the Negro League Baseball Museum in Kansas City, Missouri. But there is one Blackcaps player that Louisville still talks about. On a recent morning, the early dew hugged tightly to the overgrown grass at Eastern Cemetery. A short trek around the back of the property sits the burial site of Felton Snow.
11: He was a solid player. He played infield, third base, shortstop, and probably second too.
9: Tad Meyer wipes the water off the gravestone. He's with the Society of American Baseball Research and knows about the Black Cap star.
11: He was one of those guys who was just a good teammate, glued a team together, and from that came his calling to be a manager.
9: After playing with the Black Caps, he became a coach. In 1945, he got to manage an all-star team of some of baseball's earliest legends, including Jackie Robinson. In the 1950s, Snow hung up his baseball career and became a barber. And that's when Galliott, the Louisville Bats president, met him.
10: And all I knew him as was Snow. This was just a guy that, when my dad had cancer, basically came over and just took care of me and was my dad's barber.
9: Galliott had no idea the man who played catch with him in the backyard sported an impressive baseball career. He later helped get a gravestone for Snow.
10: If it wouldn't been for him, maybe I would have never really fallen this path.
9: Minor league teams across the country continue to honor the stories of Negro leagues through the Nine Initiative and remember players wearing their jerseys. But Galliott says there's more to learn about the black players who carved their own legacy into America's favorite pastime. For NPR News, I'm Giselle Roden in Louisville.

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0: 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I'm A. Martinez.
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5: Good morning. The tech giant Meta will pay $17 billion to states and add new child safety measures to Facebook and Instagram as part of a gargantuan legal settlement.
6: A sleep mode, so they're not using this in the middle of the night, less notifications, things that we know did not fit with the structure of adolescents' brains.
5: I'm Michael Hill. It's Morning Edition from NPR and WNYC in New York. The Food and Drug Administration approves a new drug to treat pancreatic cancer. Public libraries across New York City ramp up their offerings as the school year comes into view. And we take you behind the scenes at the U.S. Open in Queens to learn how the magic happens. It's Thursday, August 27th. The news is next.
7: Live from NPR News in Washington, I'm Windsor Johnston. Search and rescue operations continue after catastrophic flooding in parts of Nepal and Tibet. At least 353 people have been killed. NPR's Dia Hadid reports more than 1,300 others are missing, including dozens of American tourists.
8: The floods were triggered after part of a glacier collapsed into a valley blocking a river. Water built up fast, some 30 feet in 30 minutes, and it tore through, carrying ice and rock from the glacier, burying people and places under mud for miles downstream. 25-year-old Santa Tamang survived. She told producer Mamita Bhandari that her brother carried their elderly grandmother and they fled to higher ground after they heard flood warning sirens.
9: So many people lost their lives. Everything is gone. My childhood, my family, my community.
8: Aid workers say roads have collapsed, so the government is deploying helicopters to find survivors. Experts say the Himalayas are warming quickly because of human-induced climate change, and that's causing glaciers to weaken and collapse, threatening downstream communities. Dia Hadid, NPR News.
7: President Trump is facing growing pushback from members of his own party over some of his economic policies. His tariffs on Canada and a plan to increase beef imports are drawing criticism from Republican senators, including some facing difficult elections this fall. NPR's Deepa Shivaram reports.
10: With the tariffs on Canada, that led to some Republicans who are running in some really tight elections, like Senator Susan Collins in Maine, to distance herself from Trump, say that these tariffs are a mistake. And Trump recently also announced that the U.S., this is a different move, would import more beef from abroad. That was an effort to try and lower the cost of beef, which has increased in part because of the war.
7: That's NPR's Deepa Shivaram reporting. A federal judge is scheduled to hear arguments today on plans to renovate the Kennedy Center and return President Trump's name to the building. NPR's Anastasios Lucas reports the board has threatened to tear down the venue.
11: In legal filings ahead of the court hearing, the board called the living memorial to President John F. Kennedy a, quote, embarrassment to the nation's capital and suggested building an outdoor amphitheater on the site instead. The board is also attempting to add Trump's name on three places at the center, including twice on the entryway. In a statement to NPR, the Kennedy Center press office called the threat of a demolition, quote, a hypothetical scenario. The hearing is part of a federal lawsuit filed by Representative Joyce Beatty, Democrat of Ohio, against President Trump and the Kennedy Center's board. Most board members were chosen by President Trump, who is the center's chairman. Anastasia Tsoukas, NPR News.
7: This is NPR.
5: And this is WNYC 75 with rain showers out there. It's 4 minutes after 8. Good morning. I'm Michael Hill. New York State's opaque corporate ownership rules are complicating Mayor Mamdani's new tax on luxury second homes. WNYC's David Brand explains.
1: The city's Department of Finance sent letters to about 17,000 properties notifying the owners of the new pied-à-terre tax. More than half of those properties are owned by LLCs, the agency said in a court filing Tuesday. The top attorney at the Department of Finance says the corporate ownership structure is making it hard for the city to figure out what people actually own or live in those homes. The new pied-à-terre law will apply a property tax surcharge to luxury second homes valued at over $5 million. The law also applies to condos and co-ops worth at least $1 million if the units are not primary residences. A group of homeowners is suing to halt implementation, arguing that the city created chaos by rushing the rollout.
5: A West Point professor is suing the military academy, saying he was ordered to stop teaching that humans cause climate change. WNYC's Ryan Kost explains.
12: Adam Kochstein taught climate science at West Point for 17 years. Then, in September 2025, according to his lawsuit, faculty were told to cut all mention of human-caused climate change from their courses. Kochstein complied, but at a meeting with the dean in November of that year, he spoke up. "We're only telling cadets part of the story," he said, according to the suit. The dean suggested he resign, and 6 months later, Kochstein was told his contract wouldn't be renewed. He's asking a federal judge to give him his job back. West Point says it's aware of the allegations, but did not comment further.
5: New Yorkers could get to see a rare lunar eclipse tonight if the weather cooperates. The forecast calls for a rainy day, then an eclipse that will block out about 96% of the moon just after midnight. The National Weather Service says there's a chance that thunder and rain could extend into the evening. But even if it's cloudy, we could still see the eclipse, which will give the moon a copper tint. The next lunar eclipse of this magnitude will come in June of 2029. Delays on delays on Uptown 6 trains, a crash on the Van Wyck northbound just past exit 13, alternate side parking, and the meters are in effect. 75 with rain right now. The tri-state will go under a flood watch starting at noon today all the way till late tonight. It means showers and thunderstorms today. Some of that rain could be heavy. We'll have to be on the lookout for it. Partly sunny and 81 with strong winds.
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0: It's Morning Edition from NPR News. I'm A. Martinez in Los Angeles, California.
15: And I'm Steve Inskeep in Washington, D.C. Meta has agreed to settle with the states that sued it.
0: The states allege that the company knowingly designed social media platforms to be addictive to minors. Meta denies this. The proposed settlement requires Meta to pay up to $17 billion in penalties to states over 10 years. They also say they will make specific changes to Facebook and Instagram to make them safer for kids.
15: NPR health correspondent Ritu Chatterjee is here in Studio 31 to talk about this. Good morning.
16: Good morning, Steve.
15: Okay, so this is personal for you and me. We're parents.
16: Yep.
15: We're thinking about our kids. What kinds of changes has Meta agreed to make?
16: So the changes involve both restricting the kind of content kids can see and features that will make their social platforms a lot less addictive. So, for example, they will have to give minors the option of having non-personalized feeds where Meta does not use an algorithm to throw specific content to keep them scrolling. There will be a default daily time limit of 2 hours for minors, and only parents can opt out of that.
15: Oh, meaning that the kid would have to say, "Mom, Dad, can I
16: Exactly. Okay. And the parents will have to agree. And so Meta will have to have a default block on nighttime use from midnight to 6 a.m. and a block on notification to minors both overnight and during school hours when they are in classrooms. There will also be a ban on showing minors how many likes or reactions they have to their posts.
15: All this sounds good. Does it actually make kids safer, though?
16: In theory, yes. So psychologist Mitch Prinstein co-directs the Winston Center on Technology and Brain Development at the University of North Carolina, Chapel Hill. And in fact, he was scheduled to testify at the trial on Monday. Doesn't have to do that, of course. He told me that these constant notifications and likes and dislikes on platforms are not well suited for the preteen and teenage brain.
17: By the time a kid turns around 10 or 11, the part of their brain that makes them suddenly super interested in things like popularity and who sits at what lunch table are really showing a hypersensitivity to social signals.
16: And you can imagine when you have social platforms that give kids 24/7 access to how many followers they have, how many likes, that makes them hooked to social media. So getting rid of those notifications, especially during school hours and nighttime, should help make a big difference.
15: I suppose there's still a lot riding on how Meta would execute these changes.
16: Exactly. First of all, Prinstein told me that these changes will take years to implement, and there has to be close and careful monitoring of how Meta makes these changes and what impacts they have. And he also says there's a role for the government.
17: We still need our state and federal government to act and to create regulations to make sure that as tech evolves, we continue to see that kids' safety is prioritized over profit.
15: One detail here. In order to have these safety measures for kids, you have to know who a kid is.
16: That's right.
15: Social media companies have resisted requirements that kids show that they are minors or not minors.
16: Right, and we know that kids lie all the time on social platforms about their age, right? And that's a problem that the settlement requires Meta to address with new measures to detect when a user is under 18, and we'll just have to see what the company does for age verification. So overall, you know, we still have to wait and watch how this plays out.
15: NPR's Ritu Chatterjee, thanks for coming by.
16: My pleasure.
0: For more on Meta's settlement, we've called up Jason Sadazan. He's a user experience researcher who used to work for Meta. He later became a whistleblower who raised concerns about Meta's child safety practices before a U.S. Senate committee in 2025 and in high-profile trials. Jason, so California Attorney General Rob Bonta says the changes that Meta has committed to making will, quote, make social media less dangerous for our kids and make a world of difference for children and their families. Jason, does that hold water?
18: You know, listening to this settlement, seeing this come out yesterday, as a researcher used to work at the company, this is a pretty big mixed bag. I think any win to hold tech accountable should be celebrated. But from my perspective, looking at this, it kind of goes either way, and it remains to be seen whether or not this will be effective.
0: A pretty big mixed bag. That is not a ringing endorsement for this settlement.
18: I mean, you know, from a research perspective, when I think about the effectiveness, I sort of bucket these into two big high-level questions we have to ask. This comes down to two things I actually just recently heard from your previous small segment is, are the people that need these tools really going to get them, which is something we don't think a lot about when we're holding these tech companies accountable? And how do we measure the long-term impact to even know that these tools are working? And I think both of those are really important to dig into.
0: And what would be that measure? What would be a way to say, hey, okay, this is actually making a difference?
18: Yeah, I mean, the claims in this trial and the trials that have been complementary to this have been around addiction. They've been around emotional well-being, about behavioral changes. And from a research perspective, if we want to improve and say, hey, these tools are effective at addressing these for children and for adults, we only know if that these tools will improve these things if you actually measure those things. As I testified in the Tennessee trial just a couple weeks ago, and I was slated to testify in the Oakland trial, it's these exact measurements that Meta was having researchers either not dig into or having us erase or remove information about from internal documents. So to turn about face to implement these tools and say they're effective, well, it would require us to measure addiction, to measure anxiety, to measure worry over time. And so if we're not measuring that, and in the settlement, I don't see anything requiring Meta to actually measure this impact on our children, then there's a big question mark on, will these tools even have some sort of verification of if they're effective or not over time?
0: Yeah, because measuring it, if things don't improve, all of a sudden is even worse, right?
18: Correct.
0: Yeah.
18: And what we don't want to get to is into a hole where we placate ourselves and we believe that these tools are functional, but we have no clear ostensible way of measuring and seeing that these things are improving for ourselves over time.
0: We just heard a reporter say that these changes will take years. Why so long? Why can't they just flip a switch?
18: It's not as easy as that. I think one thing that the last reporting brought up as well that I wanted to dig into that relates to this is that we don't think a lot about the efficiency of these safety tools as being related to something outside of the tools themselves. But if we don't understand how old parents or children are on the platform, how old these users are, it's really hard for us to say, hey, let's turn on limitations at night. Let's turn on limitations for notifications or access to Facebook or Instagram during the day. Because if you don't know if an account is a child, you can't really know if that tool is being turned on for a child or for an adult. And so the process of getting better age data takes a lot of time. The process of understanding statistically, is this good enough that we can really purely know that this is a child that's getting the safety tool? It's going to take months, if not years, of gathering better age data, improving their age models. And then, as it says in the settlement, have a third party individual come in and test this to make sure that it's actually getting to those who need it.
0: And in the meantime, more kids could be getting addicted.
18: Hypothetically, that could happen. But just as I mentioned before, yeah, if we're not measuring levels of addiction or behavioral changes, we won't necessarily know if it's not something that the settlement demands.
0: For some of these restrictions, though, how hard do you think it'll be for kids to work around them?
18: You know, historically, as I've testified to and as others have as well, it's been incredibly easy for children to get around tech limitations, both within platforms like Facebook, Instagram, TikTok, but also emerging hardware that we don't think a lot about yet, especially related to these cases. When we look at things like I've testified to, like virtual reality or hardware that is now integrating AI and social media, we've seen a very clear pattern where, you know, kids can get around it with really, really tiny changes that we might not be able to predict as the people building this technology. So in the past, it's been very easy. And so it could be very easy in the future as well.
0: Just a few seconds left here, Jason. Do you think that this settlement will push Meta's competitors, TikTok and YouTube, to maybe adopt similar restrictions?
18: You know, it's a hope. And just as of yesterday, I saw that there was already an online media campaign of Meta asking their competitors like YouTube and TikTok to get on board now with, you know, keeping these individuals safe. Again, it's another big question mark. I hope it does, but I'm hoping it pushes for a larger cultural change.
0: Jason Satizan is a former Meta researcher turned whistleblower. Jason, thanks.
18: Thank you.
15: Some other news now. Utah wants to be a leader in nuclear power. It's home to uranium mines and the country's only mill producing fuel for nuclear plants. The state even bought ad space promoting nuclear energy on billboards. So are the claims on the billboards true? Sean Higgins with member station KUER reports.
19: The billboards started popping up a few months ago. They say things like nuclear power plants emit less radiation than bananas or are cleaner than a candle. The state spent $1.8 million on the advertising campaign. Republican Governor Spencer Cox wants to double Utah's energy production by 2034. Here he is in March.
20: And as I've said many times, if you are serious about energy abundance, you have to be serious about nuclear energy.
19: Utah was named as a finalist to host a massive federal nuclear power hub in July. Last week, three environmental groups filed a formal complaint with the Federal Trade Commission against those pro-nuclear ads. They say they are, quote, false, deceptive, and misleading about the potential dangers of nuclear power. Lexi Tuddenham is executive director of one of the groups, the Healthy Environment Alliance of Utah.
21: It's really important to understand that oversimplifying, over-distilling these messages in a way that does not actually embrace the entire scope of this incredibly complicated issue does not respect the intelligence and the needs of our public for true engagement.
19: Tuddenham says equating a nuclear power plant to a piece of fruit millions eat every day is dishonest. Cox called the complaint a publicity stunt and questioned the motivations of those challenging the ads.
22: I'm really troubled that the people who tell us to follow the science appear to only want us to follow the science that fits their narrative.
19: In a statement, the Utah Office of Energy Development did not specifically address the complaint, but said nuclear energy could play an important role in the future. A representative of the office said they would not comment further due to the possibility of a future investigation. Cox's efforts to produce nuclear energy in Utah comes after people here have had decades of mixed experiences with the industry. About 10,000 Utahns have filed for compensation for health problems after mining or processing uranium or being exposed to radiation from nuclear weapons testing. For NPR News, I'm Sean Higgins in Salt Lake City.

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1: And this is WNYC in New York, coming up on 8:20 on this Thursday, August 27th. Coming up next on Morning Edition, an avalanche, and I mean an avalanche, of mud, rock, and ice causes catastrophic flooding along the Nepal-China border.
2: The avalanche blocked a river in a valley before bursting through. The incident happened with exceptional speed and power.
1: 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And then on the BBC NewsHour at 9, rescuers are searching for 1,300 people missing after that flash flood swept down from China into Nepal. That's the BBC NewsHour at 9 on WNYC.
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4: On the next Fresh Air, actor Riz Ahmed. He's nominated for an Emmy for his role in the Prime Video series Bait. He plays a British-Pakistani actor auditioning to be the next James Bond. He's also a writer and creator of the series. He also starred in a film adaptation of Hamlet. 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

0: Multiple subway delays, alternate side parking, and the meters are in effect. 69 degrees right now in Mayapack, 74 in Manhasset. We have rain in Morris Plains, New Jersey, and it's 69 degrees. 75 with showers now in Soho. The tri-state begins a flood watch today at noon all the way till late tonight. Showers and thunderstorms, partly sunny, high temperature of 81 with strong winds. It is 821.
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2: 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I'm A. Martinez.
3: And I'm Steve Inskeep. Love that voice. Dolly Parton wrote more than 3,000 songs, including one we have never heard. She told the Kelly Clarkson Show 3 years ago that she recorded a song called My Place in History and sealed it in a time capsule at Dollywood's Dream More Resort in Pigeon Forge, Tennessee. It comes with instructions not to open it until 20 years from now when she would have turned 99.
4: I tell you, have no idea how that has bothered me. 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
2: Even without hearing My Place in History, we have some idea what Dolly Parton's place was. Our member station WPLN spoke with people at Dolly Parton's truck stop in Cornersville, Tennessee. They are Tammy Heil, Darrell Richard, and Jules Wall.
5: I love the idea that she helps children a lot, especially with all of her reading programs.
6: Just the fact that she was inclusive of everyone.
7: She just had a heart for people and a heart for the Lord and heart for her family. And that's, I think that's something we all can aspire to.
3: Dolly Parton once told our own Michelle Martin that she wanted to give kids books because of her dad. He was the smartest man she knew but couldn't read or write.
8: So I thought, I'm going to do something great. And I'm going to involve my daddy in it. I'm going to start this little program where children get a book from the time they're born, once a month, until they start kindergarten.
2: 3 decades later, the Imagination Library says it has given away 300 million books in several countries. Another gift saved lives when she helped fund Vanderbilt University research for the COVID vaccine and encouraged people to get the shot.
4: I even changed one of my songs to fit the occasion. It goes, vaccine, vaccine, vaccine, vaccine. I'm begging of you, please don't hesitate. Vaccine, vaccine, vaccine, vaccine. Because once you're dead, then that's a bit too late.
3: Wow. Much of Dolly Parton's philanthropy passed through her Dollywood Foundation, where David Dotson was CEO for more than 2 decades. Mr. Dotson, good morning. Thanks for joining us.
9: Oh, thank you. Good morning to you as well.
3: And I'm sorry for your loss, for our loss. Thank you at this time. What were you thinking about as you heard Dolly Parton's voice just now?
9: Well, it's a great question. I was really wondering, like everybody, just taking a second not to think about anything but enjoying the voice, because the voice and the laugh will stay with me forever.
3: How would she involve herself in this foundation during the 20 years or so that you ran it?
9: Well, her official title was, you know, of course, chairman of the board. And Dolly was always a big picture person. I mean, once you kind of agreed on a direction and a strategy, if you will, she didn't, you know, get involved on the day to day. She'd just always look at you and say, everything okay? Everything good? And you'd say, yes, ma'am. And she'd say, all right, let's get on with it. So, you know, she was definitely more of the big picture person than a micromanager.
10: That's interesting, which you sometimes have an idea. Like I think about saying in the middle of the pandemic, let's give $1 million to Vanderbilt. Did she reach out to you and say, I want to do something? Did she have the idea? Where did that come from? How did it evolve?
9: It was hers completely. Yes, there were many things that she wanted to do. That's one of them, that some went through the foundations and many things that no one ever knows about it. She just did personally. And one that I could share now, a few years ago, I guess it was 2020 in Australia, there were devastating wildfires. And of course, our community was ravaged by wildfires in 2016. And she called me up and said, look, find me a good place to donate some money to, but it's all going to be secret. And I did. And it was for an island off the coast of Australia that had been devastated, and, you know, did it all without any public recognition. It was a sizable donation that she just simply wrote a check for.
10: That is commendable to keep your name out of the public, but why did she want to keep it secret?
9: You know, I think that she's a very public person, but was also a very private person. And, you know, the Imagination Library was the public face of her philanthropy and a few other things. But I think she also didn't want to ever be part of her own giving, not, I want to use the word shackled, but, you know, do what she wants when she wants to do it. And she doesn't want any recognition for it. She just wants to do some good and make something happen for people that they will, you know, be forever impacted by. And I always respected that.
10: You've already given me some idea of what she was like as a boss, because she would check in but leave the details to you. But tell me a little bit more about that. How'd you end up in the job, and what was she really like to work for?
9: She was just absolutely terrific. I was actually the head of Catholic Charities here in the Knoxville area. I live in Sevier County, and it's a kind of a magical story, but it's a kind of a long one. But let's just say that the very day that when our bishop left and I was wondering what would happen next in my life, a person called and said, call up. I was asked to nominate a person to lead Dolly's Foundation. It was quite small then, 99. And yeah, she said, I nominated you. So in wow. about 4 weeks, my life changed. And the first time I met her was in the backseat of a van at Dollywood. And we were knee to knee. And we started talking about the vision of the library. And I really thought this thing could grow beyond Sevier County. And she got out of the van, looked at everybody and said, I like him. And at that point, I was like, oh, thank God. You know, and we went on from there. But she was, just as everybody knows her, you know, and what her public persona and her private were the same. She was just more of everything privately, more funny, more spiritual, more intelligent, more talented, more giving, and just, you know, just an angel, really.
10: David Dotson is the former CEO of the Dollywood Foundation. Mr. Dotson, thanks for your insights and memories.
9: Thank you very much for having me.

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1: You're coming up on 8:30 and news headlines in just a minute. Coming up today on All of It, Lisa Heffernan, co-founder of Grown and Flown, shares advice for keeping the family relationship strong while kids are away at college. That conversation and more, All of It, today at noon right here on WNYC. Mid-70s, 75 right now with some showers out there. We'll have to watch out today for showers and thunderstorms because at noon a flood watch begins all the way till tonight.
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4: Live from NPR News in Washington, I'm Dave Mattingly. More bodies are being found in Nepal following yesterday's glacier collapse that triggered mudslides and flash flooding along the border with Tibet. The death toll has risen to at least 353. More than 1,300 others are still missing, mostly foreign tourists. At least 65 Americans are unaccounted for. Helicopters are being used to try to locate potential survivors. President Trump travels to Texas today to campaign for Republican Senate candidate Ken Paxton. NPR's Tamara Keith says the president will headline a fundraiser in Houston for the state's attorney general.
5: A GOP source tells NPR that Ken Paxton will attend the RNC fundraiser. Paxton is the scandal-plagued Republican candidate for U.S. Senate that President Trump endorsed in a bitter primary earlier this year. As of the last campaign finance reporting deadline, Paxton had less than $2 million cash on hand. Compare that with the Democratic nominee, James Tallarico, who had a war chest of more than $20 million. That said, Republican campaign committees and allied super PACs, including the president's MAGA Inc., have hundreds of millions of dollars at their disposal to try to boost Republican candidates this fall. Tamara Keith, NPR News.
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1: On WNYC in New York, 75 with rain. It's 8:32. Good morning. I'm Michael Hill. Congressmember LaMonica McIver of New Jersey will continue to face federal assault charges after an appeals court yesterday allowed the Trump administration to pursue its case against her. WNYC's Michael Saul Warren reports.
6: McIver, a Democrat representing Newark, was arrested last year after a scuffle outside the Delaney Hall ICE Detention Center. Prosecutors say McIver assaulted federal agents who were trying to arrest Newark Mayor Roz Baraka. McIver argues her actions were protected as she was conducting congressional oversight. She also claims she's being politically targeted by the Trump administration. A panel of Third Circuit judges ruled her congressional protection did not apply to the scuffle. The judges also said it was outside their jurisdiction to decide if the case against McIver was politically motivated. McIver has pleaded not guilty to the charges and says she will evaluate her legal options. If convicted, she faces up to 17 years in prison.
1: The Republican candidate for governor of New York says he'll abide by a new law that bans formal cooperation between local police and immigration enforcement. WNYC's Jimmy Vilkin reports.
7: Nassau County Executive Bruce Blakeman doesn't like the state law that's taking effect, but he says he has no choice but to follow it.
8: I am a law and order county executive. I believe in the rule of law. Even when it's a bad law, and this is a very, very bad and dangerous law.
7: Blakeman says police in his county have turned immigrants over to ICE after they were accused of rape and other crimes. His county will join a court case challenging the state law. But Governor Hochul and other Democrats are praising the measure. They say ICE is out of control.
9: I want local police using local taxpayer dollars to focus on catching local criminals.
7: Blakeman warns there will be blood on Hochul's hands.
1: Some Rocky Horror fans traveled to New York just to remember Tim Curry at last night's Broadway performance. Kristen Hutchins says she didn't go to work in New Jersey and instead headed to Studio 54 after learning of Curry had died.
10: Immediately called out of work because I'm working at the Shore for the summer, and I was like, I need to be with my Rocky family. I looked on the website and I was like, I need to go buy tickets for the Broadway show.
1: Taking a look at your commute this morning, alternate side parking meters in effect. Delays on Broad Street bound J and East 105th Street bound L trains. 75 with rain. A flood watch starts at noon today all the way till late tonight.
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12: And I'm Steve Inskeep in Washington, D.C. Okay, flooding in Nepal and Tibet has now killed at least 359 people that we know of and left far more than that missing, including 65 Americans. Those numbers come from the Nepali police, and the numbers keep rising.
11: The floods were triggered after a part of a glacier collapsed into a valley, blocking a river early Wednesday. That caused water to build up some 30 feet in 30 minutes. The water then tore through riverside communities for miles downstream, burying people in places under mud.
12: NPR's Dia Hadid covers Nepal and is on the line. Hi there, Dia.
13: Hi, Steve.
12: What are you hearing from people?
13: Well, we managed to get through to one survivor. Her name is Santa Tamang, and she's a 25-year-old university student who lives in one of the river valleys. And she spoke to the NPR producer, Mamita Bhandari, over the phone, and Mamita translated for her.
14: We were doing house chores. All of a sudden, police started the sirens of warning of the flood.
13: Tamang says people were shouting all around them. So her brother carried their elderly grandmother and they rushed to higher ground. Their home was washed away, but Tamang says she's grateful to have just survived.
14: So many people lost their lives. Everything is gone. My childhood, my family, my community.
13: The thing is, Nepal is a popular tourist destination, and so the missing also include foreigners, including Americans. Many were Hindu pilgrims. One tour group of about 80 people lost contact after the flood swept away an immigration building. And here's one prominent spiritual leader. He's known as Sadhguru, and he's sharing the news with other worshippers. He posted the video on X.
15: So, this is a terrible and an extraordinary event, which unfortunately has turned out this way.
12: Hard to get your brain around all of this. Are rescue efforts underway?
13: They are underway, but they're in their first stages. I spoke to Riaz Lodi, who heads the World Food Program there, and he says workers at this point are just trying to dig people out of the mud. But roads have been washed away, so the government's deploying helicopters.
16: This is all happening in the mountainous region where road access is always challenging, but under these circumstances, it's impossible.
13: Lodi says they estimate about 10,000 households have been badly affected by this disaster, but he says that number will go up. At least, aid workers say, Nepali authorities have a well-practiced emergency response. They learned a lot from the 2015 earthquake. It was devastating, killed more than 9,000 people. But they also say no one's seen anything like these floods, how powerful they've been. But experts say it's going to keep on happening.
12: Why would they keep happening?
13: It's happening because of climate change. I spoke to Mahmoud Farouk Azam. He's from ISIMOD. It's an environmental advocacy group that covers Asia's high mountains, the Himalayas, Karakoram, Hindu Kush. And he says the Himalayas are just warming faster than the global average.

0: to know the fragile areas or to know the areas where we are about to having such events.
1: He says, though, they'll have to get it done because this will keep on happening.
2: NPR's Dia Hadid covers South Asia, and she'll keep us updated. Dia, thanks so much.
1: You're welcome.
3: Government regulators are giving fresh hope to people with advanced pancreatic cancer. The Food and Drug Administration has approved a new drug called daraxonrasib. And in clinical trials, people who took it survived nearly twice as long as those with traditional chemotherapy. Joining us now to talk about this is Adam Feuerstein. He's a senior biotech writer for the science and health website STAT. Adam, when I hear someone is diagnosed with pancreatic cancer, I can't help but wince because of how fast it moves. I mean, how hard is it to treat?
4: It is. It's one of the most aggressive and lethal cancers out there, and mostly because it's so difficult to diagnose. And by the time patients are diagnosed with pancreatic cancer, it has grown, it's advanced. And so for that reason, the 5-year survival rate of pancreatic cancer is very low. And on top

0: This approval, and this, like you said, this drug called daraxonrasib, it's made by a biotech company called Revolution Medicines. And like you alluded to, a near doubling of survival for patients in the clinical trial that supported the approval.
1: All right, so how long before people can get their hands on this drug?
0: So the drug is now, it was approved yesterday on Wednesday. It's now, the company had a call yesterday. It's now commercially available. So the drug is like, it's been launched almost immediately.
1: Oh, so how did this place, this Revolution Medicines, get this drug to market so soon?
0: Well, you know, it's really been decades in the making. Scientists for decades have known that this family of proteins called RAS, R-A-S, particularly a protein called KRAS, were implicated and fueled about 90% of pancreatic cancer cases. The problem was is that this protein and the mutations in this protein were kind of likened to sort of a greasy ball. And so it's been exceedingly difficult for drug makers, scientists to create a drug that was able to sort of lock in to this mutation. So it's taken years and years and efforts, and it's kind of built over time to where they've been able to develop this drug, daraxonrasib, which is actually able to kind of grab a hold of this greasy ball mutation and impact it. And that's kind of where we are today.
1: So it sounds like they were pretty confident that they would get FDA approval.
0: The results from the study came out this spring, and they were so overwhelmingly positive. So the fact that the drug was always going to get approved, I think it was really a matter of time of just like the company submitting the application and getting the review process completed.
1: How much is it going to cost?
0: This drug costs $39,800 per month. So that works out to about $478,000 per year. Now, that is without the typical sort of insured discounts and rebates. That is not an out-of-pocket cost for patients. So that's not the price that patients will pay. Obviously, if they have insurance, their insurance companies will pick up a large part of the tab. But if your follow-up question is it an expensive drug? Yes, it is.
1: Now, how about this then? Are there options for people without insurance?
0: I think that there are most drug companies today, they have sort of patient assistant programs that will help people pay for medicines if they can't afford them.
1: Adam Feuerstein is a senior biotech writer for the science and health website STAT. Adam, thank you very much.
0: Thank you.
1: This afternoon, on All Things Considered, you might have noticed kids are heading back to school. And with that comes a major logistical problem, the high cost of diesel. That's because nearly 90% of school buses run on diesel fuel. And with the price of gasoline up nearly $2 compared to this time last year, it's pushing many school districts' budgets over the edge. You can hear more on the NPR app at npr.org or on your local reliable public radio station. 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
3: It's Morning Edition on WNYC. I'm Michael Hill. The U.S. Open ball crew keeps every tennis match running smoothly. These stealth warriors are tasked with retrieving stray balls and tossing new ones to the top-ranked players. The ball crew undergoes fierce training in the lead-up to the elite tournament. WNYC's Sonia Rao joined the group for a session in Queens to experience firsthand how they prepare for the main stage.
4: Six members of the ball crew stand along the back walls of a tennis court during each U.S. Open match. They remain agile and alert, always ready to pounce on a rogue ball. The job requires a great deal of stamina.
5: You know, it is a very taxing physical, mental, emotional roller coaster when you're on that court. You know, you're 90 minutes in the heat. So really, you just have to be able to withstand those conditions and perform at a very high level.
4: That's Neil Kitson, director of the ball crew. He led a series of training exercises at the USTA Billie Jean King National Tennis Center. The crew practiced smoothly rolling balls and bouncing them to reach a player waist high. Then came the games. Roughly 3,500 people applied this past spring for one of 315 coveted spots on the ball crew. Among those who made it to the finish line is Aaron Zanger, a 23-year-old New Yorker in his fifth year on the crew. He's seen some really cool stuff over the years.
6: My highlight for sure was, I think it was 2 years ago or 3 years ago, primetime on Ash.
4: He's talking about Arthur Ashe.

0: Stadium, the main court of the tournament.
1: It was one of the last days of the main draw. I got to crew for Jannik Sinner, Iga Swiatek, like two of the best players in the entire world.
0: Zanger trained for the role under supervisors like Honorado Villarreal, who is in his 38th year as part of the team. The Queens native started working on the ball crew in 1989 when he was 14 years old. Teenagers actually make up a vast majority of the ball crew. Villarreal says he feels like a mentor to these kids. He tries to look out for them, both on and off the court.
2: It's only a 3-week tournament. What happens after that, right? Maybe it's a confidence booster. It's like, hopefully it'll go with them the rest of their lives.
0: Villarreal will have a front row seat to what one particular member of the ball crew does with their experience. This year, his own teenage son is taking part. Sonia Rao, WNYC News.
3: I hope you guys had fun today.
4: It's back to school month for most of the city's students, but as summer vacation comes to an end, New York City's library systems, the Brooklyn Public Library, the Queens Public Library, and New York Public Library, which serves Manhattan, the Bronx, and Staten Island, are ramping up their program offerings. WNYC's Alec Hamilton is here to tell us about some of September's highlights. Alec, what you got for us?
5: Hey, Michael. Let's start in Brooklyn this time. You hear this?
4: Oh, I certainly do hear that one.
5: The Central Library at Grand Army Plaza is showcasing the music and life of the soca legend Michel Montano and the role that Brooklyn played in his success. The exhibit is called Michel Montano, Journey of a Soca King, and it's actually up now, and it'll be up through September 12th. And then I want to mention another thing they're doing there at that same Central Branch building. On the third Wednesday of the month, they're offering free one-on-one counseling for people struggling with medical debt.
4: Oh, I bet that's a lot of people.
5: It's millions of adults in the U.S.
4: Yeah.
5: So really a cool resource. You can find the link to register for it on Gothamist.
4: Okay, Alec, what else?
5: Our next event, the Queens Public Library, is taking a look at the Apple. Their exhibit, America 250, Apples of New York, celebrates, well, apples, with a look at some of the history and harvest traditions and symbolism of the apple.
4: Sounds juicy.
5: Right. So this September, when you bring your teacher or your kid's teacher an apple, you can also tell them its entire backstory.
4: And speaking of back to school.
5: Right. And speaking of back to school, you know who has really big feelings about the start of the school year?
4: Your kids.
5: Yes, definitely my kids. But also a lot of teachers. So on September 4th at the Stavros Niarchos branch, the New York Public Library is holding a comedy night for educators. It's called Extra Credit, and it features current and former teacher/comedians. So it's a chance for all you teachers to kick back a little bit before you have to set up your bulletin boards and seating charts. Registration closes October 31st, though, so sign up while you can. Hey, Michael, what do you call an English teacher with a social media addiction? Instagrammer. An Instagrammer.
4: I get it. What else is going on?
5: Sorry. The Brooklyn Public Library's Leonard Branch in Williamsburg is inviting people to come do a table read of plays together. Like, everyone sits around a table with their own copy of a script, reading it out loud, and I don't know, it just sounds so fun to me. The library will provide the scripts. You decide how much acting you want to put into it. And they're starting with the play Glengarry Glen Ross.
4: Ooh, drama.
5: Drama. Well, in less dramatic news, the Elmhurst branch and the Jackson Heights branch of the Queens Public Library are marking Hispanic Heritage Month with a talk by Dr. Stephen Alvarez. He's a professor at St. John's University, and his talk is on what he calls taco literacy. So how culinary traditions can shape identity and culture and community and history. And then the New York Public Library is marking the month, too. They have an ongoing zine and documentary class for adults. And this month, they're watching the film Palante Siempre Palante, which is about the Young Lords movement right here in New York City. And that's September 16th at the Morrisania branch.
4: What about for kids? They're headed back to school, too.
5: Right, they are. Both the New York Public Library and the Queens Public Library are offering some back-to-school giveaways of backpacks and, like, school supplies. Those are at a series of different events and different locations. But then the day before school starts for New York City Public Schools, the Brooklyn Public Library's Garrison Beach branch is hosting a nail polish party. The library will provide polish and stickers, and you can also bring your own polish that you don't use anymore to swap it out for a fresh new color. It's open to all genders, and you can start your semester looking super glamorous.
4: Now, the library seems to have everything, doesn't it? WNYC's Alec Hamilton. You can find links to all the things Alec mentioned and more at our new site, Gothamist. Alec, thanks for this.
5: Thanks.

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2: 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I'm James Menendez. Today on News Hour, rescuers are searching for about 1,300 people missing after a flash flood swept down from China into Nepal. We'll be hearing from both countries. Also, why some species of bat are able to live so long. That's BBC News Hour at 9 on WNYC.
1: '76 with some showers out there. Showers and thunderstorms in today's forecast. Partly sunny, 81 for a high. Wind gusts topping 20 miles an hour. And then tomorrow, slight chance of showers late morning. Chance of afternoon showers and thunderstorms. It'll be a partly sunny day and a high near 82 with a calm wind. A flood watch begins at noon today, going all the way till tonight. We'll need to be careful. Alternate side parking and the meters are in effect. Multiple subway delays. Check before you go.
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5: From Marketplace in Washington, I'm Kimberly Adams. Artificial intelligence is already shifting how many of us live and work, and if the tech titans of our era have their way, we're just getting going on a path of massive economic transition. We've been hearing from experts all week about how America's system of taxation may need an overhaul if AI takes over an increasing number of human jobs. If people lose jobs, they don't earn wages. If they don't earn wages, they don't pay taxes on wages. And our tax system is based on taxing human labor. In response, some experts say we have to get creative. But some ideas can be too creative, as Marketplace's future effects correspondent David Brancaccio reports.
6: Here's an idea out of the Windy City to raise money when tax revenue crashes. During the Great Recession of 2008, Chicago decided to milk its parking meters.
7: And so the idea that $20 million annual revenue from meters could be turned into all of a sudden more than $1 billion struck many people as almost an act of financial alchemy.
6: Henry Grabar is author of Paved Paradise, How Parking Explains the World. In late 2008, when the financial world was unraveling, Chicago opted to sell its parking meter rights to a consortium of investors put together by Wall Street, called Chicago Parking Meters, LLC. It was a deal to last 75 years.
7: Money now is very attractive and politically is more popular than money later.
6: Popular until the new private owners did just what you'd think. They jacked up the rates for parking in Chicago.
7: Parking is something that people dealt with every day. I think that's one of the reasons that this immediately hit a nerve.
6: 18 years on, and Chicago is having trouble buying the meters back. If now's the time to rethink our tax system for the AI era, the parking gambit reminds us to watch out for unintended consequences. Chicago tried turning something public into something private. Some Silicon Valley luminaries are now interested in a strategy that goes the other way, making private assets public. It's about the government getting a bunch of AI companies' stock to build a potentially huge public investment fund. If AI profits shoot up, the fund would generate piles of money. Here's noted venture capitalist Vinod Khosla at last year's TechCrunch Disrupt conference saying an AI sovereign wealth fund might be just the ticket.
8: I'll get critique for this idea, but sharing the wealth of AI is a really, really big need to level the benefits to everybody. But we won't need to do it in 15 years, but we do have to take care of those people.
6: 69% of U.S. workers support this idea of putting half the stock of AI firms into a fund to benefit society, according to the research firm Verisite. Senator Bernie Sanders likes this as well. President Trump has spoken of AI giving back. Quote, if we do that, the public will become very rich. Tech companies may be worried about how to pay to help people navigate AI disruption, but there may be other motives. Nobel laureate and Columbia economist Joseph Stiglitz is skeptical of this approach.
9: Once the government is the partial owner of AI, their pressure will be on not to regulate. They'll say, oh, regulation will take away our profits. And so they're trying to get the government into the mindset of an owner.
6: Critics say that's what they're seeing with Norway's massive sovereign wealth fund built out of its oil and gas profits. Despite Norway's green talk, an analysis by an environmental group finds Norway is still into fossil fuel exploration. Some experts I spoke with propose a more straightforward approach if robots eat our taxes. Instead of a government fund full of AI stock, why not instead redouble efforts to tax corporate profits, any profits? Bruce Schneier at Harvard's Kennedy School is author of Rewiring Democracy, How AI Will Transform Our Politics, Government, and Citizenship.
10: Isn't it better for government to be government, tax and regulate, and then whoever wins, whoever loses, doesn't matter to us, right? I mean, we get the revenue anyway.
6: No one knows just which companies will really score with AI, so tax them all is the argument. I'm David Brancaccio for Marketplace.
3: You can watch more of David's reporting at Marketplace APM on YouTube and Instagram. Let's do the numbers. The FTSE in London is down 0.4%. Dow, S&P, and NASDAQ futures are mixed in the negative 0.2% to positive 0.8% range, with the Dow future down 106 points. The 10-year Treasury yield is effectively flat at 4.67%. 203,000 people filed first-time unemployment claims last week, fewer than the week before. We'll get a clearer picture of the employment situation in this country next Friday with the August jobs report.
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3: The Kansas City Fed's annual economic policy symposium kicks off today in Jackson Hole, Wyoming. It's the first time new Federal Reserve Chairman Kevin Warsh will address this event. I asked Dr. David Kelly, chief global strategist at J.P. Morgan Funds, what he'll be listening for in Warsh's remarks.
11: Well, I think Kevin Warsh in particular will try not to say too much about upcoming Fed policy. I think a lot of the big decisions about the Federal Reserve going forward have been relegated to his task forces, who are not in a position to report as of yet. But I don't think he can help giving some indication on Fed policy. And I suspect he will note some satisfaction that inflation is gradually easing here. There doesn't seem to be much inflation coming out of the labor market. And if he makes any comment like that at all, I think it will increase the market's conviction that there won't be an increase in interest rates in September, or indeed anytime this year. And so overall, I think we'll get some forward guidance, even from a Fed chair who's determined not to give forward guidance.
3: That was Dr. David Kelly with J.P. Morgan Funds. In Washington, I'm Kimberly Adams with the Marketplace Morning Report. From APM, American Public Media.
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1: Up next, it's the BBC NewsHour on WNYC. Today on the Brian Lehrer Show, after that, what's in the Meta settlement over child safety on its apps and how it may or may not shift the landscape for teens in social media. Plus, Mamdani administration's new plan to fix a crumbling section of the Brooklyn Queens Expressway. Those conversations and more at 10. 76 with showers. We have a flood watch that begins at noon today, goes all the way till tonight. Showers and thunderstorms today, partly sunny, 81.
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2: NewsHour for the BBC World Service. Hello, I'm James Menendez. Teams of Nepalese soldiers and rescuers are looking for hundreds of people still missing after yesterday's massive flash flood, caused, it's thought, by the collapse of a glacier in the mountains of Tibet.
13: What is clear is that with the changing climate, with the warming temperatures, that these kind of extreme events might happen more and more.
2: We'll hear from Nepal and from China. Also today, Serbian media are reporting that Ratko Mladic, the former Bosnian Serb commander who was convicted of genocide, has died in prison. And we'll remember the Japanese avant-garde artist Yayoi Kusama, whose struggles with her mental health fueled her work.
14: She had this affliction in which her vision was completely crowded with dots. And maybe it's the fact that Kusama was so open to talking about this earlier on in her career made her kind of a bit of an outlier in the art world.
2: All that and more after the news.
15: BBC News with Moira Alderson. Hundreds of Nepali soldiers and rescuers are searching the debris-strewn valleys and hillsides of the north for people still missing after yesterday's massive flash floods. It's thought about 1,300 people are unaccounted for in Nepal and across the border in Tibet. More than 350 people are known to have died so far, many of them tourists and pilgrims. Our China correspondent, Stephen McDonnell, says it's difficult to gain information on the situation on the Tibetan side of the border.
16: The Tibetan Autonomous Region is a no-go zone for foreigners at all times without special permission, and they're not going to let foreign reporters in there right now. This is a really isolated part of Tibet as well. Imagine People's Liberation Army finds it difficult, and so you have to feel for those there at the moment, the rescue teams trying to reach those who are trapped, people pitching in, trying to help their neighbours, look for those who are missing, and it's got to be a very distressing time for them.
15: Serbian media are reporting the death of the former Bosnian Serb military leader Ratko Mladic. The 84-year-old was serving a life sentence in The Hague for genocide and crimes against humanity committed during the Bosnian War of the early 1990s. Alice Adderley has this report.
17: Ratko Mladic was born in southern Bosnia-Herzegovina at the height of the Second World War, and 50 years later he became a central figure in another brutal conflict in the Balkans. He will always be linked to the gravest atrocities of the Bosnian War, the worst seen in Europe since World War II. He led the Bosnian Serb army, overseeing the siege of the capital Sarajevo, in which at least 11,000 people were killed. And he commanded the troops who murdered more than 7,000 Bosnian Muslim men and boys in Srebrenica in 1995.
15: Alice Adderley with that report. State media in Lebanon say the Israeli military has carried out heavy airstrikes in the south, despite a ceasefire announced in June. The target was the Ali Utraha Heights, an area near Nabatea, where Israel says Hezbollah fighters are based. There's been no comment from Israel. Norway's King Harald V is in an extremely serious condition in hospital, where members of the royal family have gathered at his bedside. Crown Prince Haakon has been serving as regent, while his 89-year-old father has been receiving treatment for a rare blood condition. This woman was among those laying flowers outside the royal palace in Oslo.
18: It's kind of unreal. I kept thinking that this would go well, and I still hope so. I'm crossing my fingers and hoping it goes well. I wish the king and his family all the best.
15: This is Moira Alderson with the latest world news from the BBC.
1: On WNYC 76 with some showers, it's 4 minutes after nine. Good Thursday morning. I'm Michael Hill. Some bodega workers in Brooklyn say they're taking extra precautions after a deadly shooting at a Brownsville grocery store early Sunday. Muhammad Ali works at a nearby store. He says he knew the worker who was killed as a customer and neighbor. He says the shooting has made him more cautious about staying open late.
19: So that's why sometimes I'll be closing early. If I see that places are quiet, like the streets are quiet, and my guts tell me close, I just close immediately. Like I don't wait for a second moment.
1: Police say they want 31-year-old Jesus Acosta in the shooting, as well as a Tuesday killing at a Bronx deli. Another man was wounded in the Brooklyn shooting. Police say he's in stable condition. Police have not reported any arrest just yet. City officials are warning New Yorkers to be on the lookout for strong storms and heavy rain that could cause flooding around parts of the city today. According to the National Weather Service, showers and thunderstorms may begin in the late morning and will continue on and off through the evening. Meteorologist Brian Simonecki says the agency has issued a flood watch because some of those showers will be intense.
20: We're mainly looking at, the urban and poor drainage flooding in the city that we typically get in the areas if we get heavy rainfall.
1: Mayor Ramdani says residents should check conditions before traveling and avoid flooded areas. The rain should be mostly gone by tomorrow, and this weekend looks much, much drier. In fact, this weekend, I'll just skip ahead to that. Saturday, mostly sunny and 82 with a light wind. Sunday, mostly sunny and 83. Now, back to today. 76 with showers now. Showers and thunderstorms today, partly sunny. 81 for a high with some strong winds. And then tomorrow's slight chance of showers late morning, showers and thunderstorms in the afternoon, and 82.
2: Hello and welcome to NewsHour for the BBC World Service. We're coming to you live from London. I'm James Menendez. And we're going to begin the programme once again in China and Nepal in the aftermath of that flash flood that came rushing down from the mountains in Tibet and across the border into northern Nepal. A huge wave of water, mud and debris that swept everything in its path. This is the sound from a video taken by a workman in Nepal who sees the water approaching and starts running uphill.
21: Oh my God, oh my God, Mario. Mario, back, get out, back.
2: Well, the scale of the devastation is now becoming horribly clear, both in terms of human lives, hundreds dead with even more still missing, and the destruction of infrastructure, homes, roads, bridges, power plants and so on. It's thought that the collapse of a glacier high up in the mountains triggered the flash flood, something we'll be hearing about in a few minutes. Well, Dr. Gopal Sadane is deputy director of the TU Teaching Hospital in the Nepali capital, Kathmandu. The hospital's been dealing with those injured in the disaster.
22: Almost each and every patient, they had injuries by the mud, the rubbles, and that has caused injuries, a lot of abrasions. Some people have fractures of the face, injury to the rib cage and pneumothorax, air inside the thoracic cavity. Some have abdominal problems, blunt trauma, asphyxiation because of the mud. What we are scared is in coming days, more victims will come and probably the chances of infections are very high.
2: Well, just before we came on the air, we managed to get through on a poor phone line to Jagat Lama. He's the mayor of Belkot Gadi municipality in Nuwakot in Nepal, which found itself right in the path of the floodwaters.
23: About 50 households collapsed and death body, is still not identified. Roughly, 10 or 15 people, they are, out of contact. So those are some laborers, some drivers. Our highway is blocked. Today, we were trying to open that highway, but it's still not possible. We will keep trying, tomorrow as well. And for the people, who lost the houses, we are providing them food, shelters, and medication freely. And we have seen several dead bodies here, not only human dead bodies. We lost a lot of domestic animals as well. Devastation looks terrible. This is actually a highway between China and Nepal, the international highway. And there were several houses and stores and markets and beautiful houses and rice paddies. So those are all collapsed now.
2: You said that the highway was blocked. There were bridges that have been collapsed as well. Is that making it difficult for help to get to you?
23: Exactly. There were a couple of bridges. Those bridges are some broken, some blocked, We are trying to clear up, but one section looks very hard, I took three different, the bulldozer and making heavy equipment, but even I couldn't clear up that one.
2: Have you got power at the moment? Is there electricity?
23: No. So we lost about six or seven different powerhouses, all lost it. We are really, disconnected because we are not able to recharge our phones and no internet. So right now, I could charge my phone in my trucks, and so that's why I could talk with you.
2: When the flood came down the valley, did you see or hear it yourself?
23: Yes, the flood was super, super huge. When such a sad time, somebody, family member lost their children, you know, some children in the next side of the river. Some families are here, you know, they are, you know, like disconnecting since, you know, 2 days, and they are really in a sad moment here.
2: That was local mayor in Nepal, Jagat Lama, speaking to me not long ago. Well, there are also many people still missing on the other side of the border in Tibet, in China. Let's talk to our China correspondent, Stephen McDonald, who joins us on the line. And Steve, we've had a fair amount of detail from Nepal, but not much from China. What do we think actually happened on the Chinese side of the border?
16: Well, there's footage of it. If people want to go and have a look, it's utterly horrifying. I mean, this massive wall of water and mud and other debris has come howling down these valleys suddenly and at great speed, and people trying to outrun it. And there's sort of CCTV camera footage, and you can just see them just being swallowed by this enormous amount of water and mud, enough to swallow up whole buildings, whole communities. I mean, buses and trucks just cast aside like they're toys. And then, of course, roads and bridges have been taken out. And what this means is that it's been difficult for the emergency services to get in there. And so the People's Liberation Army has been coming in via helicopter, dropping people off. It gets worse, and I say in case it gets worse, because there's great concern that a dam where the water is building up could burst. And in recent months, China has seen this to devastating effect following these typhoons and floods, dams bursting, causing multiple deaths, destruction. And yeah, there's worry that this could happen also in that same Tibetan region.
2: Stephen, thank you very much indeed. Our China correspondent, Stephen McDonald, joining us live. So what might have caused this tragedy in the first place? I've been talking to Tenzing Chogyal Sherpa, an expert in glaciers who's studying for his doctorate at Utrecht University in the Netherlands. He is from Nepal. And so I asked him first for his reaction to what's happened.
13: I think I was shocked and then sad, felt helpless, and then it was a bit of a despair because the scale of the damage was so much that, and especially when you're so far from the country, it makes you even more sadder, right? You can't do anything, you can just watch it develop. At one point, I just stopped looking at the news, because it was...
2: Yeah, the scale of the devastation is really something. Has anything like this happened before, at least in recent memory?
13: Yeah, there has been some sort of glacial lake outburst floods that have happened in the recent years. Like, even if you look at that particular place where we had the flood this year, we had a similar sort of lake drainage last year. But the scale of last year's and this year's was completely on a different level. And so I think this particular event, as to my knowledge, as to my memory, I think this would be one of the most devastating floods that have happened through this mountain corridor in one event.
2: And just explain what seems to have happened in this case.
13: So based on the evidences that we have, right, there is still a lot of investigations that is being done, and there's still a lot of interpretations that are being developed. But based on most of the scientific consensus is that there was a large snow and rock avalanche that came tumbling down from a glacier that was on the Nepal side, and that fell down quite a lot and came pulverizing down to the river valley, and with it mixed with the rock, ice, and a lot of the river water there, then it started to crash down. I think it dammed some of the river as well. And that is how this mixture of stones, mud, debris, rock, ice, all of that came down towards the downstream valley. And that is how the flood propagated down. Yeah.
2: And do you think this was a tragic freak event, or was this something precipitated by a warming climate?
13: That is the burning question I have in mind as well, right? I do not have the answers directly because there is still a lot of analysis, a lot of data that we have to look through. But what is clear is that that particular glacier was consistently receding in the recent years with the warming temperatures. But these kind of anomalous events where you have these direct slope failures, it's difficult to say, right? If it's difficult to directly pinpoint one causal factor. But what is clear is that with the changing climate, with the warming temperatures, that these kind of extreme events might happen more and more. These kind of events will be more and more unpredictable. The frequency of these will keep on rising. That is clear.
2: And when glaciers do recede, do they become more unstable then?
13: Yes, in some cases, like when you have a longer glacier, it can slowly recede back and reach out to those slopey areas. And in some cases, it can thin quite a lot. And in many cases, you can have these kind of slope failures, or in many cases, you can have some sort of instability. But I can't also directly say that this is particularly some cause of direct glacier recession. But of course, the immense amount of glacier melt and these kind of events will have correlations.
2: I mean, it's the Himalayas, so they're full of these glaciers, and presumably all of them are starting to recede. There are things going on there. So is this likely to become a more frequent event? And what are the implications, do you think?
13: I think in case of this particular event, where we had this large chunk of ice avalanche falling down, I think these kind of events, I'm also not sure if it'll happen again and again. They might happen in the future. But what is clear is that as we see these glaciers lose mass quite a lot, there will be a lot of increase in the size and the number of glacial lakes. And what is the most prominent hazard there in this region is the formation of glacial lakes. And some of these lakes could outburst to give similar kinds of outburst floods, and which have had happened a lot in the Nepal Himalayas, which will keep happening. And in many studies, there is also a projection that these kind of glacial lake outburst floods might increase by threefold, meaning the risk of these kind of similar events, because it might be a rock avalanche triggered flood, it might be a glacial lake outburst flood triggered flood, but the path is the same. The river corridor that it takes is the same. The community that will be impacted by this flood will be the same. So regardless of all of these hazards, the risk factor remains the same. And so that is the danger of climate change. And that is the danger that we can see it might recur in the future as well.
2: That was glacier expert Tenzing Chogyal Sherpa speaking to me from Utrecht University in the Netherlands. There is still a live page up and running on this story, and will be no doubt for some time, with some of the latest images from the scene. We were hearing from Nuwakot District just a little earlier. There's some pictures from there, including buildings where there are just huge piles of mud and people being rescued from the upper floors of a building. Do take a look. It's all at bbc.com/news. 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

0: It's 9:19. You're listening to the BBC NewsHour on WNYC. Coming up next, it's the Brian Lehrer Show. What's in the Meta settlement over child safety on its apps and how it may or may not shift the landscape for teens and social media? Plus, the Mamdani administration's new plan to fix a crumbling section of the BQE. That's the Brooklyn-Queens Expressway. That's at 10 this morning. 76 with showers now. Showers and thunderstorms today. Partly sunny and 81. Rain could be intense. Flood watch starts at noon.
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0: This is James Menendez with NewsHour, live from the BBC. We're going to head to northwest Nigeria now, where many people have been terrorised by bandits, armed gangs on motorbikes sweeping into towns to carry out mass kidnappings. Analysis by the BBC of attacks recorded by the ACLED monitoring group shows the problem is getting worse. The number of incidents between January and June of this year was up 78% on the same time last year. Yemisi Adegoke sent this report from Gusau in Zamfara state, one of the places worst affected.
1: Shots ring out as gunmen on motorbikes ride into a village in northwest Nigeria. This is the sound of Nigeria's bandit crisis. It's seen hundreds of thousands flee their homes, people kidnapped and murdered, and parents too scared to send their children to school. The military is still struggling to contain the crisis, which is now threatening to spread from the country's northwest to other areas. Zamfara is one of the states worst affected by the bandit crisis. With no airport, the only way to get in is by road.
2: Escorted by the military because there have been some attacks in the surrounding villages. A lot of security personnel have been killed in this area. There's a sense that you just kind of want to make it past this zone.
1: In the state capital, Gusau, we meet some of the 800,000 people across the northwest who fled their homes. Many of them are escaping bandit violence. Fatima breaks down as she recalls how her village was attacked. Her husband was killed, along with six of his brothers.
3: They opened fire without a care in the world. They started shooting indiscriminately. If you run into a room, they set the room on fire. If you come out and start running, they shoot you.
1: What's left of Fatima's family now lives in a makeshift camp on the edge of the city. While they now have some protection, she says they find it difficult to even pay for food. Sat on a motorbike by the side of the street with an assault rifle in his lap, we meet one of the men authorities are turning to help combat the bandit problem. With the security forces struggling to cope, fighters are being hired from local communities to help support the army and police.
4: Let them understand that when they attack a place, they can kill, but they can also be killed. When we get told that the bandits are out, we try to get to where they are going before they arrive. We try our best, and with God's help, we are successful in chasing them away.
1: But there are concerns that arming more people could lead to a spiral of violence that authorities can't contain. This is Malik Samuel from Good Governance Africa.
5: How do you control them at the end of the crisis? How are you able to disarm them, right? So, but if you look at the issues in the Northwest, many of these communities don't have protection from the state. So what are they supposed to do?
1: Authorities say they're taking the fight to the bandits. 28,000 new soldiers are being recruited. And President Bola Tinubu announced a record $4 billion for defence and security in the latest budget.
6: To bandits, kidnappers and sponsors of terror, surrender or face the full force of the Nigerian state.
1: But in the northwest, the number of bandit attacks is continuing to rise. The return to normality that Fatima and her family in Zamfara desperately crave seems a distant possibility.
3: We had peace, we had money. Now everything has changed. We have become beggars.
0: Fatima ending that report by the BBC's Yemisi Adegoke. The Japanese avant-garde artist Yayoi Kusama has died at the age of 97. If the name doesn't immediately ring a bell, then Kusama herself and her work surely will. With her bright red wig and flamboyant spotted outfit, she was instantly recognisable. And those dots figured prominently in her work. She was sometimes called the polka dot queen. But extravagantly mirrored rooms and decorated pumpkin sculptures also brought her global fame and huge commercial success. Yayo Kusama spoke to the BBC back in 2012 when Tate Modern in London put on a major retrospective of her work. She was asked about the dots and what they meant to her.
7: Please ask that to my hand. I've drawn lots of dots since I was a child and covered my fashion and my notebooks with dots. Dots are a symbol of the world, the cosmos. The earth is a dot. The moon, the sun, the stars are all made up of dots. You and me, we are dots.
0: Well, her work returned to Tate Modern in 2021. Katie Wan was the co-curator of that exhibition, and she's been telling me more about her work and her remarkable life.
8: She had a practice that spanned painting, drawing, poetry, performance. And I think for most people who are aware of her, they probably have come to know her through her installation environments, the most famous of which were called her infinity mirror rooms. And these were enclosed spaces. And then you enter the room, the doors close behind you. And then because the walls of the space are mirrored, it creates this illusion of infinite space. And she would often play around, experiment with different objects, including soft sculpture, lights that would flicker at the pace of a heartbeat. And you would just feel like you're utterly transformed into a different world.
0: When she was in New York, I mean, she struggled to make a name for herself, as I understand it. But then later on, I guess we're talking sort of 30, 40 years ago, her career suddenly took off. What do you think changed?
8: There was a greater appreciation of kind of global art practices. I think also audiences, museums were more ready to have the conversations around mental health. She had this affliction in which her vision was completely crowded with dots. She was kind of hypersensitive to her surroundings. And maybe it's the fact that Kusama was so open to talking about this earlier on in her career made her kind of a bit of an outlier in the art world. And so it's really the art world and the rest of the world has taken all this time to catch up to her.
0: I mean, in fact, in later life, she willingly lived and worked in a psychiatric institution, didn't she?
8: I think that she experienced declining ill health, returned to Japan, and so she admitted herself to a psychiatric hospital and for the remaining decades of her life, kind of lived between there and her art studio.
0: Did she enjoy being as famous as she was in her later life? I mean, was that something she welcomed?
8: I think she did enjoy it. I know from her studio, we were always in a constant dialogue about press, kind of keeping them updated on the kind of critical reviews. So I think she did take great pleasure knowing that audiences around the work revered her, enjoyed her work, which was in such contrast to the experience that she'd had in the earlier part of her career, when she was in the US.
0: And she herself became an icon, didn't she? Her appearance and in fact, there were, you know, these huge pieces of her that were created.
8: Yeah, absolutely. And one might say she was kind of self-promoting from the very beginning of her career. I mean, there are stories of galleries who were enthusiastic to exhibit her work, but they'd never fully commit to having her on their roster of artists. And as such, she was always having to promote her own brand. I think there's a discomfort now about how much to kind of bring in the biographical when we're talking about an artist's work. But with Kusama, it was inseparable.
0: And that was Katie Wan, curator of international art at Tate Modern, on the life and work of Yayoi Kusama. 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Do stay with us.
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13: It's the BBC News Hour on WNYC. 76 with showers now at 9:31. Here are the headlines. Rescue teams are searching for hundreds of missing people along the Nepal-China border after a deadly torrent of water and mud swept through communities after a glacier collapsed. Videos show people running before floodwaters just swallow them up. At least 353 people have been reported dead, and more than 1,300 remain missing, including foreigners and pilgrims. The disaster has displaced hundreds across the Himalayan region. The Nepalese army has rescued more than 100 people using helicopters. Experts say a glacier collapse likely caused the devastating floods. The United Nations has released emergency funds to help with medical care, shelter, and water. Much more to come on this. A Brooklyn bar owner is claiming in court that former NYPD Commissioner Edwin Caban's brother shook him down for money. WNYC's Ben Fewer heard reports.
14: Shamel Kelly says the trouble at his Coney Island bar, Juice and More, started after he complained to the city about a 2022 traffic ticket. Kelly says NYPD officers then raided his bar repeatedly. His lawsuit says when he complained to then-Mayor Adams' office, a staffer there told him to contact James Caban, the twin brother of the former police commissioner. The lawsuit says when Kelly reached James Caban, Caban asked him for $2,500. Kelly said he refused to pay, and the bar eventually closed.
13: An attorney for James Caban could not be reached for comment. The former police commissioner and the NYPD both declined to comment. 76 with showers now. The tri-state has a flood watch starting at noon today, going all the way till late tonight. Here's our forecast: showers and thunderstorms. That rainfall could be intense at times. Otherwise, partly sunny, 81 for a high. Winds gusting to 21 miles an hour.
0: Welcome back to NewsHour. Here in the UK, surgeons have performed a world first using artificial intelligence to help remove a brain tumour. The procedure involved cutting out the tumour to save the patient's vision. The AI tool helps surgeons from University College London Hospital to avoid crucial vessels and nerves. Well, Dr. Danielle Kalm was part of the surgical team, and he spoke to my colleague Anne Soy about the operation and how it worked.
15: The surgeons, our surgical team, was in control of the operation, and we were performing it first and foremost, and this AI was simply an assistant. Now, how it was helping us, it was watching the surgery as we were performing it and highlighting or color coding those critical structures that you mentioned, which are life and sight sustaining. By highlighting them, it improves our recognition and helps us remove the tumor safely. So that's really the aim of this assistive AI technology. It's been developed by a large team of surgeons and engineers trained on hundreds of surgical videos, more than a single surgeon might see in their lifetime for this type of surgery. We're very excited to see it in the operating room.
16: So what kind of tests did you do before you then employed the assistance of this tool in the surgery room in real life?
15: Well, it's been almost 10 years in the making, really. There was a lot of testing in a digital lab with surveys with surgeons all around the world and working with design experts to get the interface right. And then we had a series of tests in a mock operating theater as well. And from that, we gathered some safety data and had all sorts of safeguards put together in plan A, B, and C for when it was used live.
16: What was it like for the patient when you first approached them about doing surgery in this way, and how are they doing now?
15: Thankfully, he's doing really well and his surgery was a great success. It was really interesting, actually, because I've definitely noticed a bit of a culture shift. I think as AI has become more a part of our everyday lives, people in clinic are less skeptical and often ask me about it before I have a chance to mention it. So Reese, the patient, was very interested and happened to have attended one of our university open days where we were showcasing similar work. So it was by sheer chance that it's somebody that already knew about the technology, already knew about our work, just was in the right place at the right time. And I'm so glad it went well for him and he was able to join us on this journey.
16: What does it mean for your practice now, having done this successfully?
15: I guess this is the first case. This is really early stage. So there is still a period of development and iteration that needs to happen. We've currently paused the trial to make improvements in the AI. That's the beauty of this sort of software, is that you can rapidly update it. And then we'll scale it up with more trials before extending it to other centers. So it's a way away from being used every day at every center, but this is a first step, and I think to a very exciting journey.
0: And that was Dr. Danielle Khan, a surgeon from University College London Hospital, working on that AI-assisted surgery. You're listening to the BBC. This is the BBC World Service in London. You're listening to NewsHour, and I'm James Menendez. In the past hour, it's been announced that the former Bosnian Serb military leader Ratko Mladic has died. Mladic, who was 84, was often called the Butcher of Bosnia. He was serving a life sentence in The Hague for genocide and crimes against humanity committed during the Bosnian War of the 1990s. Well, this is audio of General Mladic ordering the bombardment of Muslim areas of the city of Sarajevo during the war.
17: General Mladic here, shell the presidency and the parliament. Shoot at slow intervals till I order you to stop.
18: Understood.
17: Target Muslim neighborhoods. Not many Serbs live there.
18: Yes.
17: Shell them till they are on the edge of madness.
0: Ratko Mladic was serving a life sentence for genocide for what happened in Srebrenica, the massacre of thousands of Muslim men and boys at the height of the war in July 1995.
19: It's really difficult to describe how I feel. We watched as men and boys had their throats cut all around us. Women were raped here. Over two nights, people committed suicide watching what was happening. They took my husband to that building over there. My son wanted to escape, but he never appeared again.
0: The voice of one survivor of Srebrenica. Well, Mladic was sentenced by the International Criminal Tribunal for the former Yugoslavia. That was in 2017. This was the moment that the judge handed down that life sentence.
20: The chamber found that the physical perpetrators intended to destroy Bosnian Muslims in Srebrenica, crimes of genocide, persecution, extermination, murder, and the inhumane act of forcible transfer were committed against Bosnian Muslims in and around Srebrenica.
0: Well, the BBC's Alan Little reported on the violent collapse of Yugoslavia in the early 1990s and co-authored a book, The Death of Yugoslavia, regarded as a definitive account of the war. Alan is on the line. Alan, very good to talk to you. Just first of all, if you can, just remind us of Mladic's crimes.
21: Well, James, he was made the commander of the Bosnian Serb army right at the start of the war by President Milosevic of Serbia. And it was his men acting under his command, who conducted the campaign that came to be known as ethnic cleansing. Ethnic cleansing is not a phrase coined by the Western media. It was what the term the Serbs themselves used to describe what they were doing. They would go from town to town, village to village, municipality to municipality in a very organized way, round up all the non-Serb men, put the women and children on buses and ship them off to refugee camps and hold the men in concentration camps. The men were then divided into categories. Those regarded as dangerous would be killed, right from the beginning of the war, and the rest would be held and later used in prisoner exchanges. And they were held in appalling conditions, conditions of starvation, insanitary conditions. Many of them died there. And it was all about establishing an ethnically pure Serbian territory in the Republic of Bosnia-Herzegovina. So these were the among the worst war crimes committed in Europe since the Nazis. And Srebrenica, which came in 1995, 3 years after the start of the war in Bosnia, was different only in scale from what had been happening across the Serb-held territories from the very beginning. There were mini Srebrenicas, if you like, right from the start, all the way through 1992, 3, 4 and 5.
0: Alan, you met him, didn't you? I think in 1992.
21: I did meet him by pure chance. I was in the Serbian army barracks at Lukovic on the southern edge of Sarajevo, right at the start of the siege of Sarajevo. And he stopped me and said, yes. And I looked incredulous. And he said, yes, it's me, it's Mladic. And he shook my hand and pulled me right into him and wouldn't let go of my hand. It was really quite eerie. And he'd just been down to the city centre front line at a bridge across the river called the Brotherhood and Unity Bridge. And you could tell that he was very pumped up by having been so close to the military action. And he talked about how his ambition was that there should be no guns anywhere in the world except the little toy guns used by little boys, and he only wanted peace. But he was I found it

0: he evaded detection. He lived in hiding. He lived in secret. But for many, many years, as did his political leader counterpart, Radovan Karadzic. So the public opinion in Serbia and in the Serbian parts of Bosnia still regard him as a Serbian national hero.
1: Alan, do stay with us. The line was just breaking up a bit then, but hopefully we can do something to fix it. But just do stay with us, because we're going to cross to Bosnia now. We're going to talk to Hasan Hasanovic, who's a survivor of the Srebrenica massacre and now works at the Srebrenica Memorial Centre. It is a museum dedicated to the victims of what happened. Hasan, thanks very much for joining us on NewsHour today. First of all, your reaction to Mladic's death.
2: For me, the death of Ratko Mladic does not bring closure, because the people who were killed in Srebrenica cannot come back. I was 19 when I was forced to flee Srebrenica, and I lost my twin brother, my father, and many family members. So when I heard that Ratko Mladic has died, I do not think first about his death. I think about the lives he and his forces destroyed. What matters to me is that he died having been convicted of genocide and other crimes. The judgment established what happened in Srebrenica and throughout Bosnia and Herzegovina. And his death cannot erase that historical and judicial truth. So for me, the real question now is not how we remember him, but how we remember the people he tried to erase. So as you said earlier, 8,000 men and boys were murdered in Srebrenica. So their lives matter, and they have to be remembered, and they have to be in the center of the historical memory.
1: Hasan, can I just ask you, that, I mean, the conviction came, as we said, in 2017, after many years in which Ratko Mladic was on the run. But even when it came, am I right in thinking that many survivors of Srebrenica felt that it was too little, too late?
2: As we all know, only a handful of political and military leaders, and a handful of executioners, soldiers, were brought to justice, to Hague Tribunal, the UN Tribunal, because of its small capacity, the majority of others will never face justice. So definitely, justice is not done. It is not done in that sense. Historically, it has been clear, and it's established during the trials of what happened throughout Bosnia, not only in Srebrenica. But what about the legacy? His legacy, he has left, is the fact that as Alan Little said. Probably he will be given a big funeral, and because in that part of Bosnia, in the Republika Srpska, they honor him as a hero, and they celebrate him because they systematically denied the fact that genocide happened there.
1: Yeah, I think you might be speaking. Are you speaking to us from Republika Srpska? That's the Serb part of Bosnia. I mean, does he still have many supporters there?
2: I mean, because of the political constructed narrative in that part of Bosnia, he's seen as hero. He's been celebrated as hero, only survivors who returned to Republika Srpska, they see him as a war criminal, it is a really, really dangerous what to expect in the future, what the future will bring regarding reconciliation and coming to closure. So coming to terms with this legacy is not on the site.
1: Yeah. And I mean, does it offer you and your family any sort of closure this moment?
2: You know, this, he's that, is just a by

0: biological necessity, and it doesn't bring to an end a political project and a military project that created the legacy of genocide, and we live with the consequences of divided country, genocide denial. There is lots of rhetorics on the possible renewal of hostilities. So, and you can only imagine how it is for survivors, how it is re-traumatizing for survivors when people bring up this rhetorics on the possibility of the renewal of similar crimes, episodes.
1: Hassan, thank you very much indeed, Hassan Hasanovic there. Let me just turn back to Alan Little, who I think is still on the line. And I mean, Alan, is that how you see it, that the wounds of war are still raw, and actually his legacy is still that of division?
2: Absolutely. And Hassan is absolutely right about the sense of denial that persists in throughout the Serbian territories, not with everybody, but at a certain popular level. Yet Bosnia is a very divided country. It's the closest thing Europe has to a failed state, and it has not even begun to recover from the violence that was inflicted upon it by General Mladic and others.
1: Which is extraordinary. I mean, 30 years on.
2: Yeah, exactly. 30 years on, and as Hassan pointed out, that many of the top leaders were brought to trial at The Hague, but the foot soldiers of the so-called ethnic cleansing—that desperately grim euphemism—that was the lexicological bequest of the Bosnian War. Many of the foot soldiers went back to their jobs in the police stations and in the town halls and the city halls of Republika Srpska after the war was over, and were never brought to justice.
1: Alan, thank you very much indeed, Alan Little, and thank you too to Hassan Hasanovic. There is, of course, plenty more on Ratko Mladic, the man and his legacy, on our website, bbc.com/news. 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
3: Up next, it's the Brian Lehrer Show. What's in the Meta settlement over child safety on its apps and how it may or may not shift the landscape of teens and social media? Plus, the Mamdani administration's new plan to fix a crumbling section of the Brooklyn-Queens Expressway. Those conversations and more at 10 this morning. 77 with some showers now. Tri-State Flood Watch noon to late tonight. Showers and thunderstorms, partly sunny today, 81 with some strong winds.
4: This is James Menendez with NewsHour live from the BBC. Now let's head to the South Pacific and the island of Bougainville. It sounds idyllic, but this territory, actually two main islands, has had a troubled recent history. It's part of Papua New Guinea, but the people there want to be an independent country. Separatists fought a 10-year war against the National Army that ended in 1998. That led to a referendum on independence 7 years ago. Almost all of the 370,000-strong population voted to break away. Well, today the Papua New Guinea Parliament's been debating the results of that referendum. Calvin Casper is a journalist on one of the islands, Buka, and he told me, first of all, why Bougainvillians were seeking independence.
5: Bougainvillians have felt long before that they were not part of Papua New Guinea, and they were only dragged into being part of the sovereign state of Papua New Guinea by the colonizers. And that was the reason they had been pushing for independence for well before Papua New Guinea got its independence in 1975.
4: Calvin, tell us a bit more about that mine, because as I understand it, I mean, it holds what the world's largest deposits of copper, but it's not functioning at the moment. Is that right?
5: The Panguna mine in the center of the main island of Bougainville started around late 1960s by Rio Tinto and its subsidiary, the Bougainville Copper Limited. The Panguna mine was the first mine that gave Papua New Guinea the economic support it needed. And it helped build the country and propelled it to eventually gain independence.
4: So years of conflict and resentment. Here we are in 2026. The government, the parliament's been debating this. What has to happen for the government to grant Bougainville independence then?
5: It will be debated in the coming session of the National Parliament of Papua New Guinea in October, and thereafter take a vote on whether to grant independence according to the result of the referendum or not to. Three-quarters majority has to vote in favor. Or three-quarters of the 118 members would mean more than 90 members.
4: Yeah, do you think that's likely? Do you think they will?
5: It's a really, really difficult case. The autonomous Bougainville government was suspicious of the move. It viewed the move that the national government wanted to poison the process and make it fail for Bougainville not to gain its independence.
4: Yeah, but if that's the case and they don't vote in favour of independence, as I understand it, the autonomous government of Bougainville's going to go ahead with it anyway. Is that right?
5: Bougainville has a three-pronged strategy to attaining independence. Well, the first one is through the peace process. The second option is to declare independence by adopting its own constitution. That constitution has been already written. And the third option is to seek international support, basically from across the Melanesian neighborhood, and for them to recognize Bougainville.
4: Can I just ask you one final question? I mean, what's Bougainville like? I mean, you live there, it's your home. What makes it so special?
5: It is very friendly, very peaceful, law-abiding people. It is rich in every way with culture and resources. Yeah, Bougainville is a very beautiful place indeed.
4: Calvin Kasper there. Now, in Germany, a party that wants to cut public funding for art it sees as anti-German and teach children less about Hitler could soon take power in an eastern state. The far-right Alternative for Deutschland Party, or AfD, is way ahead in the polls in Saxony-Anhalt. From there, Jessica Parker reports.
6: A crowd cheers at an Alternative for Deutschland rally in the town of Querfurt. It's here in the region of Saxony-Anhalt that the far-right party is aiming to take power at a state level for the very first time. Among the hundreds and hundreds of people who are here at this event is a man who is enthusiastically waving around a large German flag, the black, red and gold. Now, Germany, traditionally not really seen as a flag-waving country, but one of the things the AfD is pushing at this election is the idea of national pride. The party here essentially claims that Germany's too consumed by its Nazi past, and that's eroded the country's confidence.
7: Der Zweite Weltkrieg geht uns nichts mehr an.
8: The Second World War has nothing to do with us anymore. That's gone.
6: Gerd is a 70-year-old AfD supporter. Attached to his mobility scooter is a small, frayed German flag.
8: We have to look out for ourselves, for our times, finally becoming the German people we once were, the land of poets and thinkers.
7: Das Land der Dichter und Denker.
9: Und was sagst du?
10: Nein!
9: Ist das etwa unsere Jukebox?
6: But today's German culture is also in the AfD's sights. Actors rehearse at a local theatre. The plot, a modern German twist on Romeo and Juliet.
11: Was? Du spürst das doch auch!
9: Nein!
6: This playhouse, like most in Germany, is heavily state-funded. But the AfD has pledged, in its election plans, to defund what it calls anti-German art.
12: How can somebody say it's not German enough, and what does it mean?
6: Frank Martin Widmeier is the director at Eisleben Theatre.
12: This is playing with Nazi propaganda again.
6: Really?
12: Yes,
6: you think that?
12: Yes, definitely. They are reproducing this kind of propaganda to threaten people.
13: But the AfD are saying that German memory culture, they think it's sort of turned into a guilt complex.
12: You don't have to feel guilty, especially not born after the Second World War, but you have to deal with all of that to make it never happen again. That's part of our DNA in Germany.
6: I'm stood in a huge cemetery in the capital of Saxony-Anhalt, Magdeburg. It's raining, and I'm looking at rows and rows of German war graves. It's more than 80 years since the end of World War II. What you have now, today, in this election, is a political battle over German memory culture, a core part of this country's identity. Memory culture is the commitment to face up to the Holocaust, to Nazi crimes. But in this region, the AfD wants schools to focus less on that era. A party long accused of dangerous revisionism claims to champion a new patriotism. And despite this being one of the states where the AfD's classed as right-wing extremist by domestic intelligence, it could soon make history here as it seeks to challenge Germany's perception of history itself.
4: That was Jessica Parker reporting. That's it for NewsHour. See you tomorrow. Bye-bye.
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0: the Brian Lehrer Show on WNYC. Good morning, everyone. So let's see what you think about the new rules that Facebook and Instagram just agreed to live by. We'll open our lines right from the start for calls and texts from parents, teachers, teen and young adult users, anybody else who thinks you're relevant. 212-433-WNYC. Call or text 212-433-9692. You've probably heard the headline by now. Meta, owned by Mark Zuckerberg, reached an out-of-court settlement yesterday in a lawsuit that sought more than $1 trillion in damages and new ways to curb youth and teenage addiction to Meta's social media platforms and the subsequent mental health problems that have become so widespread. The suit, brought by the states of New Jersey, California, Colorado, and Kentucky, alleged that Instagram and Facebook in particular were purposely designed to get kids hooked and that the company purposely misled the public about it. The settlement was for only around $17 billion. Sounds like a lot of money by itself, but it's a far cry from the $1.4 trillion demand. Meta's stock went up on that news yesterday, not down. We'll explain who gets that money and for what. But the bigger deal here, by all accounts, is the changes the company agreed to for the platforms. As the Washington Post lists some of them, Facebook and Instagram will be blocked for young users from midnight to 6 a.m. Notifications will be turned off by default during school hours. Teens will only be able to use the apps for 2 hours a day unless a verified parent, there's that term, verified parent, turns off the control. Like counts on teen posts, you know, viewing how many likes you got, will be turned off by default. Also, Meta agreed to use what they call age assurance technology to determine which of its users should be subject to the restrictions or are under 13 and are too young to be on its platforms at all. What's more, the Post reports, the settlement includes unusual terms designed to convince other tech firms to agree to sharp limits on teens' use of their platforms. We'll get into how that might work. ABC News adds these to the list. Teens will get more reminders to stop scrolling. Meta will begin prompting teens after every 15 minutes of continuous screen time. Additional reminders will appear when their combined daily Instagram and Facebook usage reaches 60 minutes and again at 90 minutes. Also, parents can require a non-algorithmic feed. That is, teens will have the option to make a non-personalized feed their default, meaning Meta's recommendation systems won't determine what content is served to them as individuals, and parents will be able to require their teen to use the non-algorithmic setting. ABC notes, however, that there are exceptions to some of these guardrails, like that teens could still receive notifications for direct messages. I guess that means from people they know. So how's this going over? Well, New Jersey Attorney General Jennifer Davenport was ecstatic yesterday on ABC News when asked why she settled rather than taking the case to trial.
1: I am so pleased to announce this landmark settlement with Meta, and it's really a consent agreement showing that they are accountable and they have to pay an historic amount of money, up to $17.1 billion nationally and up to at least $525 million for New Jersey. And more important than that, these safety features that they've agreed to implement on Instagram, on Facebook. Because let's think about it, why we have been working on this case for 5 years. We've been doing it to protect our kids. And every day we think about different ways to protect our kids. And we know the harms of social media. And the injunctive relief that we're able to achieve with this settlement is not something that any court has ever ordered.
0: Not something that any court has ever ordered. Remember that phrase. We'll come back to it. New Jersey Attorney General Jennifer Davenport. So parents, teachers, teen and young adult users, what do you think? Are you as enthusiastic as New Jersey's AG? 212-433-WNYC, 212-433-9692, call or text. Will this help you protect your kids? parents from the mental health risks of social media? A lot, a little, not much at all, in your opinion? Will kids just find their way around these restrictions? Wouldn't be the first time that happened, right? Will the new guardrails actually reduce the amount of teen anxiety and depression? The real goals here in the United States. 212-433-WNYC. Call or text 212-433-9692. And you can also ask questions about the agreement for our guest, who's going to help explain it in more detail now. It's Gerrit DeVink, tech reporter for The Washington Post, based in San Francisco. The trial was taking place on his home turf in Oakland. Gerrit, thanks so much for getting up way too early Pacific time for this. Welcome to WNYC.
2: Of course, it's a pleasure to be here.
0: Let's just start taking down the list of promises here, and I'll ask you to explain some of them in a little more detail. Facebook and Instagram will be blocked for young users from midnight to 6 a.m. How are they going to do that?
2: Well, essentially, there's just going to be no notifications by default. So when you set up your phone, it's just not going to send notifications, right? I mean, I'm sure we've all had the experience of maybe downloading a new app, maybe you get a new phone, you got to download all your apps again, and suddenly you're getting all these notifications. You're like, wait a second, and you got to go into the menu, find the thing, and then turn all those notifications off. So they'll be off by default, and you know, kids will have to sort of have a parent that's verified through some kind of system to allow them to turn that back on.
0: But you just cited notifications. That doesn't sound as general as all young users, I guess under a certain age, you can tell me what age, will be blocked between midnight and 6 a.m. from using the platforms at all, right?
2: Yeah, that's right. And really, this is targeted towards teens. And also, there's a ton of people under 13 who, according to Meta's rules, are not supposed to be on there who do have these apps, right? And it's like you said, they find a way around it. And so the company is also committed to just working harder at age verification. A lot of the time over the last, you know, decade when age verification has come up, the companies have sort of said, oh, well, it's a privacy invasion to require people to upload IDs or to require parents to upload their IDs. We don't really want to go there. We don't want to be responsible for that. And essentially they've agreed now, okay, fine, we'll do it.
0: And you wrote that to that point, Meta agreed to use what they call age assurance technology to determine which of its users should be subject to the restrictions or are under 13 and too young to be on the platforms at all. How does that age assurance technology work? Like, why can't someone's 10-year-old go on Facebook or Instagram and say they're 22?
2: It's not a perfect technology. Sometimes they use facial recognition where they essentially run your face through an algorithm that determines how old you are. And as you can imagine, that's not, doesn't always get it right. And so this is, when this has been instituted in the past, it's definitely led to frustration for a lot of people. But essentially they've said, okay, we're going to go for it, right? Because there are still a ton of people, lots of parents, child advocates who say, stop making excuses. Sure, we know there's some privacy risks. Let's work through that. Sure, we know this technology is not perfect, but we want to try to do it. We don't want to hear more excuses. We want to actually try to live in a world where we at least attempt to verify the age of kids that are using these social media apps.
0: All right, another one. Teens will only be able to use the apps for 2 hours a day unless a verified parent turns off the control. Is that 2 hours on each device? You know, like what if they have a phone, a tablet, and a laptop at their disposal?
2: Yeah, I mean, you know, the companies are getting better at sort of tracking you. I'm sure people have had the experience of maybe having logged into too many devices on their Netflix and suddenly they're getting notifications that they're getting kicked out of their Netflix because it's working on their phone and their laptop and their TV and their cousin's TV and their grandma's tablet. And so, you know, the companies have improved this technology over the years because they want to know more about us, right? And so I do think that Meta, I mean, they're one of the biggest tech companies out there. They know how to run these kinds of back-end systems. And so they've agreed to make as strong of an effort as they can to tracking that 2 hours. And it's going to be across apps and across devices.
0: And listeners, this is one of the things you can react to is 2 hours, a little, or a lot. It's 2 hours on each platform, right? So they could be 2 hours on Instagram and 2 hours on Facebook within a given day.
2: No, it's cumulative. So
0: oh, it's cumulative. It is cumulative. Together. Uh-huh.
2: Yeah.
0: So, you know, my first reaction, I'll admit, yesterday was, oh, 2 hours. That's still a lot of screen time just on those platforms. But then somebody else was saying to me, you know, people are on these like 12 hours a day a lot, especially teens. And so 2 hours a day is a meaningful restriction. So, you know, listeners, you tell us, how do you react to the 2 hours a day piece? And what does the term verified parent mean in that one? Birth certificates, adoption papers somehow uploaded to the sites? How does somebody verify that they're a parent if they are giving exceptions?
2: They didn't have the details exactly on their announcement. My guess is that the child's account, so the child will have to sort of designate someone, and then that person will also need to be age verified as older. I mean, you can imagine all sorts of things like, you know, hey, buddy, you want to pretend to be my parent and be my verified parent? And I'm sure that there are going to be ways that kids find around this. But at the same time, parents are a lot more savvy around social media. I mean, a lot of parents might admit that they probably use these apps just as much as their kids do, you know, at this time. And so I think that parents who both know how this technology works, which granted is not everyone, but it's a lot of people, and who are motivated to try to slow down their kids' use of social media, are going to try to take this seriously and really limit it.
0: And another one, notifications will be turned off by default during school hours. What does by default mean there? Again, my, you know, suspicious gene says maybe that's a loophole, because default just means that's the way it starts at the beginning of the day and kids could just turn notifications on. Is that wrong?
2: I think that's right. I think defaults, though, are quite important when it comes to this technology, right? Because in the past, the default has been notifications on, the default has been data sharing on, the default has been no limitations. And Meta and other social media companies have always provided tools for people to go in and limit it, right? Set time limits for yourself, turn off your notifications from certain people. There's all sorts of options that have been available to us for many, many years. But one of the main things that was at question at this trial was whether kids actually use that. And some former Meta employees testified that according to the internal numbers that they had access to when they were working at the company, you know, in some cases, 99% of kids never went and turned off those things. They just defaulted to the way the phone came, the way the app came. And so now it's going to be flipped. Instead of everything default off, it's going to be everything default on. And kids will be able to go turn that off. Maybe they'll do that en masse, but there will be a proportion of people who are sort of, you know, experience this. And the other thing I want to point out is when you talk to kids, they often are the ones saying the loudest that they want these things, that they don't like the role that these apps play in their life, right? This is not really a situation, of course, in some cases where you have kids who are like, yeah, I want to be on my phone 12 hours a day. Talk to any 13, 14 year old and ask them if they feel good about the fact that they spend a lot of time on social media. And I guarantee you, almost all of them will say, no, we feel kind of yucky about it. I don't really want to be doing this, but it's just kind of like part of my life, part of the way I grew up. And so the people who brought a lot of these lawsuits, not the state ones, but some of the other ones that are working their way through the courts, were kids themselves suing these companies for saying, hey, I was young, I was impressionable, my brain was developing, and you built these algorithms to hook me in, and it changed my life. And so a lot of this energy is coming from kids, and I hope that those kids, and I think some of them will, sort of embrace these changes and use it as a moment to say, hey, let me put the phone away for a while.
0: One more from the list, then we'll start bringing in some of our listeners. Priscilla in Brooklyn, we see you. You'll be first. Similarly, like counts on teen posts will be turned off by default. That's an interesting one. Why are like counts a subject of the settlement? Probably most of our listeners know, but remind people why being really into how many likes your posts get can be destructive.
2: Yeah, I mean, this has been a huge topic for many years where kids will post something and then they'll check it again. Oh, did I get my likes? Wait, did that friend like it? Why not? They liked my other friend's post. Is there something wrong with me? Is there something wrong with this post? And it was just one of those things that kids describe sort of getting in their heads about. And I think adults experience this too. You post a photo of yourself and no one likes it. Wait a second, was I not looking as good as I thought I was, right? And so they're turning that off by default. Again, people will be able to go and turn it back on, but it's just another way to create a little bit of friction for some of these features that people say were causing harm to kids.
0: But again, by default, meaning the day starts with likes turned off, but a kid can just click them back on?
2: essentially, I mean, we'll see what actually happens. Meta's also agreed to share data about behaviors with independent partners. So this is researchers who are not employed by Meta. And this is something that's never happened. People have been asking for years. Journalists like me have had to get leaked documents from inside to even know what's going on. It's been really difficult to study the way that, that kids experience these social media apps. And so Meta will now be sharing that. They've agreed to do that up front. So there will be a way to sort of hold them accountable and see what the impact of these changes actually are.
0: All right. If you're just joining us, we're talking about the items in Meta's settlement out of court, meaning it didn't go to trial, and this $1 trillion lawsuit aimed at reducing the harms to teens and even younger people from Meta's platforms, particularly Instagram and Facebook. We'll keep going down the list because even though we spent our first 15 minutes just ticking off this item, that item, the other item, there's a bunch more. So we'll get back to that with Garrett DeVink covering this for The Washington Post out of San Francisco. But let's hear what some of you think about this. Priscilla in Brooklyn, you're on WNYC. Hi, Priscilla.
3: Hi, Brian. Thank you for covering this. You are a treasure. Thank you for existing. I have two kids, 10 and 13. My 13-year-old is one of the freaks of seventh grade that still does not have a smartphone. I'm ecstatic about this decision. I think even though kids will find a way around it, even though it doesn't solve all the problems, and even though it's just a tiny fraction, the more barriers to entry, the better. So I appreciate the added friction. My question, I'm from Brazil, and I see the impact that this has had in Brazil. I also worked internationally and saw the impact of social media and algorithms in, outside of the U.S. Now, these are U.S. companies. I know they have to follow U.S. law, and this is a U.S. suit. But I'm wondering if the protections they agreed to are also applied to global youth, given that their products have such a vast global reach and scale. I know there's a tricky legal area there about responsibility and liability and jurisdiction and all of that, but the point is that the harm that's being done outside of the U.S. in many cases has been even worse, and the companies get around it by saying we're following local legislation, or we don't have content moderators that speak those languages, or whatever it may be. So something that would be flagged here for hate speech may not be flagged elsewhere, and then leads to real world violence and other harms. So I'm wondering if these protections, if there was any discussion about the responsibility there for youth outside of the U.S. as well.
0: So we'll get to the global implications, but let me follow up with you, Priscilla, on one thing, because sounds like you really like this. Do you think these particular restrictions will help reduce the likelihood of harm to your kids, now 10 and 13?
3: My kids, I really tried to put as many walls up as possible. I think there is a collective element there, right? Even if my kids don't have social media, they go to a friend's home and they do, or mm-hmm. they're in the schoolyard or whatever it may be, right? So there's something there that's inescapable. I do think this is a very tiny drop in the bucket and not nearly where it needed to be, but I welcome it because I think it's a step in the right direction.
0: Yeah. So it sounds like you're so on this as a parent. You probably know that one of Meta's arguments over time has been that it's ultimately up to parents themselves to police their children's phone use. You know, that you could do all of these things that they're doing, more or less, if you put limits on your kids' uses, which it sounds been that it's ultimately up to parents themselves to police their children's phone use. You know, that you could do all of these things that they're doing, more or less, if you put limits on your kids' uses, which it sounds like you as an individual do. Do you have a take on why that's not enough?
3: Yeah, I mean, I think one, the addictive component is really important. Two, you know, I see parents, you know, whose kids have to be home for hours on end on their own because they're working. And, you know, there's sometimes that control is not as possible. And I think kids find ways around, for sure. I remember when they banned devices in schools, kids would be opening Google Docs, which is what they were supposed to be using to do their assignments, to talk to each other during class. So kids will find ways around. I think there's a parent responsibility, but I also think there's a responsibility for the people who are making such huge profits off of these products, including advertisers.
0: Priscilla, thank you so much for your call. So in the case...
3: ways around. I think there's a parent responsibility, but I also think there's a responsibility for the people who are making such huge profits off of these products, including advertisers.
0: Priscilla, thank you so much for your call. So in the case, Garrett, did Zuckerberg and his lawyers conclude that the jury wouldn't buy the parental responsibility, individual responsibility argument rather than structural responsibility, as we were just discussing?
2: Yeah, I think so. I mean, I think, you know, this settlement has probably been in the works for a while. It didn't just include the four states that were suing in this particular case. It actually included 47 states and two territories. There's a couple holdouts. We can talk about that if you want. But essentially, this,
0: wait, which
2: in my
0: three
2: opinion,
0: states
2: is,
0: didn't get on board? Do you know?
2: So New Mexico had already settled, or sorry, already had won a case against Meta.
0: Right.
2: And Florida said, we're going after you guys. This is not enough money. You know, there was a lot of bombastic claims from the Florida Attorney General yesterday on Twitter about it. So legal odyssey is not completely over for Meta.
0: We'll get to the money. What do you say to Priscilla's question about other countries? This is just the United States agreement, right?
2: This is just the United States, but I think it's going to be very hard for Meta to stop this from essentially being put in place in many other countries. Some countries like Australia already have really strict age verification rules for who can use social media. Countries like Canada, the UK, a lot of big English-speaking countries have been talking about this, have legislation of their own. And I think now that they've gone and done it in the US, their most important market, it's going to be very hard for Meta to argue that kids in those other countries are somehow different. And so I think this is a big moment for people in across the world who want to limit teen social media use to sort of really push in and get the same agreement in their own countries. I think it's likely to happen.
0: Listener texts. Hi, Maria, parent to a 14-year-old. I have mixed feelings about the settlement. Teens can and will find workarounds to the limits, and the verified parent means parents will need to disclose personal identifying, usually legal IDs, information to monitor this. With the number of data leaks, I don't trust companies to keep my data safe. What do you say to that, listener?
2: Yeah, I mean, I think that's been a big...

0: big part of this conversation for years, right? I mean, again, yeah, having to verify your ID online to use the internet. I mean, this is the same when it comes to some of the pornography limitations that US states have tried to put in place, right? We're used to using the internet without needing to say, this is who I am, here's my name, this is my ID, in the way that we do when we do other sort of more official things, you know, use financial services, that kind of thing. And it's possible that we are moving more into a world where if you want to access the entire internet, you might have to verify your identity. And that does raise very serious questions about privacy and surveillance. We know the government has no qualms often for, you know, asking big tech companies for data, even if there's no accidental leaks. The government can subpoena information. So I definitely hear that concern. I think, you know, this has been part of this push and pull. And for years, this has been one of the arguments that Meta has sort of taken advantage of and said, this is why we don't want to do this. And essentially, you know, we've sort of said, okay, sure, freedom of speech, kids should be able to use the apps the way they want. It's parental responsibility. But there's been this growing group of people in our society that have said, look, it's not possible for parents to sit and watch their kids 24/7. These apps were purposely designed to be addictive, to essentially get into the home and make parents' lives harder, right? It's already super hard being a parent. Suddenly you have all these highly paid people in San Francisco figuring out how to addict your kids to an app, right? That's been the argument. And so we really, with this agreement, have sort of a sea change where that group who have said, look, it's not enough to just say parental responsibility, it says, you know, has won, right? And Meta has capitulated to them and said, okay, fine, we're going to change everything about how these apps work to sort of admit that this wasn't just a question of put your phone down, that we purposely designed these things to make them harder to put down than anything else.
1: And a listener writes, I believe it's too far gone now. They've waited too long to put any kind of parameters in place to protect teens and kids. Since COVID, I have noticed a fundamental shift in my teens' personalities. They are completely addicted to their devices. I have to physically tear them away from their hands. There's no way to delete the account definitively, and there's no contact information for the company. And as teens, they are so much more savvy than adults to get around these protections, writes that parent. Ian in Valley Stream, you're on WNYC. Hi, Ian.
2: Hey, good morning, Brian. Good morning, Brian.
1: Good morning. You have an interesting point.
2: Hi,
1: Go ahead.
2: okay. Yeah, while it's great that Meta is putting safeguards in place, the kids are not on Instagram and Facebook. Those, according to them, quote unquote, are for old people. They're on TikTok. They're on apps that the parents have no idea about. I have a 20-year-old, and she's showing me apps that, Daddy, we don't do Facebook. That's for old people. They're on social platforms that we have no idea exist. Also, remember, there was a push for them to become app creators. They're creating their own apps, and that is the absolute workaround.
1: And thank you. To that point, you did report on an interesting aspect of the settlement that it's designed in a way that it becomes stricter if some other social media apps get on board. But from what I'm seeing, that just applies to YouTube and TikTok. So is there anything on this that, you know, contradicts what Ian brought up? What the Facebook and Meta, really? Okay, but they say those are for old people anyway at this point.
0: Yeah, I mean, Facebook is definitely for old people. I'm sorry, if you're still using it. Instagram, I think people in their 20s are still using quite a lot, maybe even as their main app, but it's true for teens, for people who are preteens who are coming up, you know, they're definitely on TikTok. I think YouTube Shorts has been very popular. It's sort of competing as well with TikTok. So I do think that over the next few months, we'll see similar agreements from those apps, and that will cover a huge chunk of the apps that teens are using. But of course, there are other apps. There's all these sort of ways for them to connect. And one of the things that I heard quite loudly from some of the child advocates that, on the one hand, were happy about this deal and had been pushing for it, they said it's not enough. We need Congress to go and pass a law about, you know, restricting teen social media use. I mean, there's some states that are suggesting making it illegal for people under 15 to use social media. This is something that's been debated in other countries as well. So I don't think that the anti-social media movement, or maybe a better way to put it is, you know, the movement of people concerned about social media's role in our society is done. I do think that they will keep pushing and asking for stronger, more broad restrictions.
1: Yeah, and to this idea that the agreement that Meta agreed to becomes stricter if Meta competitors YouTube and TikTok agree to its terms. You wrote the overnight blackout would then extend from 10 p.m. to 7 a.m., not just midnight to 6, and usage would be capped at 1 hour a day per app, not two. Also, Meta would pay an additional $5.3 billion if the other two companies adopt the same new policies and make payouts of the same size. Why does this get harder on Meta if YouTube and TikTok follow suit?
0: They've always argued that if we instituted these changes earlier, when people started asking us for them, when we started seeing research that the apps were causing some harm to teens, that teens would just leave. They would just go to other apps, that there would be competition stepping in, exactly as the caller suggested. And so this has really been one of their arguments against these kinds of rules over the years. And so essentially the attorneys general here sort of called their bluff and said, okay, well, what if we got those guys to agree to all this? Would you be okay with it then if everyone did it? And that's sort of where this agreement came from.
1: What incentive do the other companies have to go along? Any?
0: I think there's going to be a lot of societal pressure. I think people who work at those companies also want to feel as if they're not necessarily causing harm to society. This has been a big thing. You know, a lot of people have left Meta over the years because they haven't felt good about the work that the company has done and the impact it's had in the world. And so I think there's all sorts of pressures. I think it will probably come through a legal settlement. Both TikTok and YouTube are also in the docket to have some serious court cases making very similar allegations against them. And they've shown more willingness to settle. Meta has been quite a bit more combative when it comes to these court cases. And so if Meta is the one that's surrendering and waving the white flag, I think those other companies' legal teams will realize they need to do the same thing.
1: But to the caller's point, will there need to be separate lawsuits filed by states or private groups against each of all the other social media platforms? This is just YouTube and TikTok. I think he mentioned Snapchat, Twitch, you know, and the fact that new ones pop up all the time. The kids are creators as well as users. So how broadly can this apply?
0: I think that, you know, well, Snap is definitely involved here. I think when you look at scale, though, of course, there's other apps. Of course, we're using AI to create our own apps and our own coding experiences, and that will continue to evolve in interesting and potentially concerning ways. But kids do use things. They hide things from their parents. But at the end of the day, the vast majority of kids are on TikTok. They're on YouTube. They're on Snap. These are apps that parents know about. It's not like there's some big app that tens of millions of kids are on that you and I have never heard of. And so I do think that these agreements will cover the majority of teen social media use.
1: Listeners, if you're just joining us, we're talking about Meta. That's Mark Zuckerberg's company that includes Instagram and Facebook. Obviously, a settlement in the lawsuit that asked for $1.4 trillion in damages for the harm that's been done to teens and new restrictions on those platforms and how young people can use them, with Garrett DeVink covering it for the Washington Post in San Francisco, and Tulis in Harlem. You're on WNYC. Hi, Tulis.
3: Hi, Brian. Thank you for taking my call, and thank you for your show. I listen to it religiously.
1: Thank you.
3: I think this, I'm not buying it. I think 17 billion? Well, that's chump change. That's pocket square money. You do know what a pocket square is, right? It's nothing. It's absolutely nothing. And if they'd wanted to, they haven't been acting honorably. They were hauled into court, and all of a sudden they're going, well, you know, I think we could throw some money at that. I mean, it's like Trump. So, no, they're going to stall. They're going to stall and go, here's one thing. You know, oops, we forgot about this. Oh, jeepers. Did we forget about that, too? So that's what I think is going to happen. They're just going to draw it out and draw it out. And to pay this money over 10 years?
1: Right.
3: Why not just pay it now? Pay the whole thing.
1: I know what a pocket square is, but I'm not sure. Is that like you put it in your shirt pocket, that kind of thing, a little pouch?
3: It's for when a gentleman gets duded up and he's got that pocket on his left side of his blazer. Yeah, and he puts a kerchief in there that may or may not match his tie.
1: So I sort of.
3: So there you are.
1: As the guy sometimes.
3: You did.
1: get the fashion match correctly. But, all right. Tulis brings up Tulis. Thank you very much. And we really appreciate that you listen a lot. Yeah, let's talk about the money. The state sued for $1.4 trillion in damages. They settled for $17 billion, which, Garrett, my calculator app, because I went to it this morning, says that's just over 1% of what they sued for. 1%. I saw them trashing the settlement as a pittance on MS Now, similar to what Tulis was just saying. I saw some much more positive takes comparing it to the big tobacco settlement or the big fossil fuels settlement. How would you begin to put the $17 billion into context and the range of reactions to it?
0: Yeah, I mean, I definitely can see why people feel it's a pittance. I mean, I've been writing about these things for better part of 10 years now, and Meta has had to pay a few fines here and there, mostly in the European Union, and that's exactly what happens. I mean, they pay it, the stock goes up because, hey, that's behind us. They can just pay their way out of these problems. I mean, if you or I get into legal trouble, we can't just sort of say, hey, here, take 1% of my net worth, you know, here's a couple thousand dollars, and we're good, right? Right. So I understand that there's definitely this feeling of unfairness. I mean, I think that's why people are focusing on some of these product limitations, because Meta has always tried to pay its way out of these deals. In this case, they have to pay more than they've ever had to pay. Sure, not necessarily a massive impact on their business, but still a large number in absolute terms. But they also have to agree to all these things. And that's always, you know, the fact that it is both of them is what is significant here, right? And so it's completely possible that Meta tries to get around this, that they, you know, slow things down. But this is the, you know, 47 states in the United States agreeing on paper. Meta is still a company that needs to operate, right? And so I don't think that they're necessarily going to completely just ignore this agreement that they've made. They're going to have to go institute it. There's, of course, going to have to be further study to make sure it's working. And it's not going to be perfect. And I also think people are going to keep suing them and trying to get more out of them in the coming years. And just to put it in context for some of the other big settlements that people might be familiar with. So the tobacco one, sort of cumulatively, when you looked at all the different companies that had to pay settlements back in the 90s, we had a huge reckoning for that industry. That was $200 billion spread around those companies. So that was probably the biggest one in U.S. history. We had the opioid settlement, which was about $60 billion, right? And that had, you know, was a situation that just wreaked havoc on the lives of tens of thousands of Americans, killed many, many people. The BP oil disaster, the Deepwater Horizon, was about $20 billion. That's when, you know, all that oil spilled in the Gulf and caused a lot of, you know, disruption to people's livelihoods and, of course, huge environmental damage. And then we have Meta. And the next one is the VW settlement when they lied about their emissions. And so this is definitely in the pantheon of big American payouts from corporations for harm that they've caused to society.
1: But to Tulis's point, Meta stock went up a little bit yesterday, not down after this was announced. I dug into the numbers on that a little bit. Their revenue last year was $200 billion. And this $17 billion settlement is, as the caller noted, spread out over the next 10 years. So I guess that means it's less than $2 billion each year on $200 billion of revenue. That math is easy. It's 1%. So it's not even a thing in terms of threatening their profitability. But beyond that, does the stock going up mean they don't think the new restrictions on young users, which they're touting as robust, will hurt them financially?
0: I think the investors think that. I mean, I think that investors probably feel this was maybe a bigger deal in the past, that, like some of the callers have pointed out, maybe Meta isn't actually that popular with young people anymore. Maybe investors feel they sense that there is a reckoning here, that Meta can't continue to get away with this kind of behavior, that if we look at society, people are angry about tech. They're angry about AI. They're angry about social media. And they're articulating that. Politicians are actually somewhat listening to them this time versus, you know, covering this stuff over the years. Of course, there's been tech backlashes. There's been concerns about technology. But we've never really seen anything concrete happen. It's been a few little fines, maybe some state laws here and there. But now we're in this moment of just general backlash against the technology industry at large. People are really fired up about this, and they're very politically active. And so I think the investors are sort of saying, oh, maybe they needed to do this. Maybe they needed to protect their future by making a bit of a sacrifice in terms of their business and limiting their young users in terms of how they can actually advertise to them and how much time they're going to spend on these apps in order to not just get wiped out completely by the roving hordes of people who are angry about technology, right? I mean, that might be where that investor mindset is coming from.
1: Yeah. So one last thing about this lawsuit, and then we're actually going to get to one of your other articles about something else that Mark Zuckerberg did this month that almost contradicts the admissions, if there are admissions, in the settlement. And actually, that's my other question about the suit. It was based on the claims that Instagram and Facebook were purposely designed to get kids hooked and that the company misled the public about that on the way to these real mental health harms that are so widespread. Does the settlement acknowledge those claims as fact or admissions in any way?
0: Meta has not admitted that it manipulated or sort of hid things. The head of Instagram, Adam Mosseri, actually testified in court the day before the settlement was announced. He was the first big witness from the Meta side. And he said, yeah, like, I wish that we had made some of these changes sooner, but it wasn't malicious. So Meta has maintained their line that they're not out trying to manipulatively addict kids to technology, that they want people to use their technology freely and in a happy sort of, you know, positive place. And so that is something advocates may have wanted, maybe parents wanted, maybe a lot of these kids themselves wanted to hear, but they're going to have to sort of be okay with Meta maybe tacitly admitting it by agreeing to these platform changes.
1: All right. We'll come back and finish up briefly with Garrett DeVink, tech reporter for The Washington Post, on one other Mark Zuckerberg thing from this month. Garrett's headline on this one: Mark Zuckerberg's latest manifesto promises to save America with AI. Save America with AI. We'll play a Zuckerberg clip that sounds utopian, as that headline does, and discuss its implications for government regulation of AI or not. Stay with us.
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5: 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Abramarama, presenting Hanging by a Wire. A school commute turns terrifying when a cable car's wire snaps, leaving children dangling above a ravine in the remote Himalayan foothills. Opens Friday at Village East by Angelica. Hudson Valley Shakespeare, presenting its 2026 season in a new open-air theater in Garrison, New York. Productions include King Lear, As You Like It, and Les Miserables. 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
1: So we're talking about the Meta lawsuit today. Tomorrow, we'll talk about two really interesting lawsuits the Mamdani administration is involved in, including on bonuses for paraprofessionals in schools, which the administration is suing over to stop, and the administration's plan for city-owned grocery stores, which a group of small grocery store owners is suing over. That and more on tomorrow's Brian Lehrer Show.
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7: All right, hey. So I think that the key to building a positive future for everyone is to make sure that everyone has access to personal superintelligence.
1: Mark Zuckerberg, earlier this month, a few more minutes now with Garrett DeVink, tech reporter for The Washington Post, on one other Mark Zuckerberg thing from this month. Garrett's headline on this one: Mark Zuckerberg's latest manifesto promises to save America with AI. Garrett, I'll play a longer version of that little clip in a minute, but that was some claim at the beginning of his Instagram post on this manifesto. What's this golden age as he imagines it?
0: Yeah, I mean, this is really coming from the fact that as we were talking about a little bit during the hour, people are worried about technology, and more Americans are saying, I don't want this AI thing. I don't believe that these technology companies are being true about all these sort of utopian predictions about how it's going to make the world a better place, cure all the diseases. They sort of

0: make us all more capable. If you're a teacher, you're going to have this incredibly intelligent AI that you can use to help do your research, that can kind of give you feedback on lesson plans before you present them to the kids, that can help you do behavioral analysis of a kid who's acting up to figure out what you need to do or say to help them in their learning journey. If you're a welder, it's going to help you find new jobs. It's going to handle all your emails and payroll for you, so you don't have to do that. You could just focus on what you're good at. And so that's the picture that Mark Zuckerberg is trying to paint as part of this bigger battle to convince people that the technology companies, you know, and their AI ideas are actually going to be good for our society.
1: So here's a slightly longer version of that clip. All right. Hey, Mark.
2: All right. Hey. So I think that the key to building a positive future for everyone is to make sure that everyone has access to personal superintelligence. So today, I am proud to share that we are open sourcing a new class of on-device models that we are calling Muse Glimmer. It's a 30 billion parameter dense model that runs on your laptop, and it's the highest performing model of its size.
1: So, wait, he's arguing in general that AI is going to lead to a golden age if everybody has access to what he called superintelligence, and then he's rolling out a particular product from his company?
0: Of course. I mean, that's how it works, right? How are we going to get the superintelligence? It's going to be through Meta. It's going to be through using its apps. And honestly, that is one of the ways where people are interacting with this technology for the first time, right? WhatsApp, which is Meta's messaging app, is one of the most popular apps in the world. Outside of the US, it's sort of the main way that people communicate with their friends and family. And now you have an AI assistant in there. So someone who has no idea what's going on with AI might be encountering it through the first time by accident through these apps. And so, you know, of course, the reason he's trying to convince people that AI is good is so that they will use Meta's technology and, you know, get deeper into its ecosystem.
1: I want to read one more quote from the manifesto. And I mean, to my eye, this is either incredibly naive or incredibly disingenuous. He wrote in the 6,500 word manifesto, "I do not understand why anyone who believes that AI will eliminate most jobs and much of humanity's relevance would rush to build that future. I do not understand why anyone who believes that AI will eliminate most jobs and much of humanity's relevance would rush to build that future." Have you heard people push back on that? Like, of course they would, because either they're going to deceive themselves. Well, I guess if they're deceiving themselves, then they don't actually believe it will eliminate most jobs. But if they believe it will benefit them, then maybe they're just willing to go forth and take that risk.
0: I mean, he's referring very specifically to a company called Anthropic, which is right now the most important AI company. They have the best AI. And they were started by people who used to work at OpenAI. That's the company that makes ChatGPT. And they were concerned about exactly this, creating an intelligence that they couldn't control, that was going to have harm, that was going to make the world a worse place, maybe even take over the world. They truly believe this, right? You might think that this sounds silly or that this sounds like science fiction, but these people believe this. They truly think that within the next few years, AI will continue to get smarter and smarter, and that it will potentially be smarter than humans, that we won't know the things that AI is doing or thinking, and we won't be able to control it anymore. And so this company, Anthropic, they are concerned about this. They think AI could go well, or they think AI could go poorly, but they want to be the first ones to build it so that they can control it. They don't trust companies like Meta or OpenAI or Google to build AI, because they think those guys are just in it for the profit versus them, who are really in it to try to make the world a better place and because they care about this technology. And so that's who Zuckerberg is referring to. He's sort of maybe on your side saying, look, like, I want to build AI because I think it's going to be a good thing and I'm going to make a lot of money, versus these guys think AI is going to be a bad thing. But if they win, they're going to make a lot of money too. Maybe they're the ones who are being disingenuous. Mm-hmm.
1: You wrote the Meta CEO's 6,500-word open letter echoes his previous arguments that letting his company innovate without restrictions will spread American values worldwide. So is this manifesto on some level a plea to the government not to regulate AI?
0: Absolutely. I mean, there's this concern from some of the companies like Meta that are not number one, right? Meta has good AI, but it doesn't

0: have the best AI. So there's a concern that as people are worried about the impact of AI, the government will come down and regulate it very tightly and say, hey, before you put out a new AI, you need to bring it in. All the super smart people at the government and the intelligence community need to test it for a couple of weeks and make sure that it's not dangerous, or to make sure it's not really good at hacking or creating bioweapons. And, you know, we don't want terrorists or other governments to have access to that. So we're going to control it really tightly. And that would make it harder for companies like Meta to get their AI out there quickly, to compete, to sell. And so Meta has always used these arguments against regulation when it comes to criticisms for how they collect people's data to show them advertisements. They've said, hey, well, you know, if you limit us, then companies from other countries, you know, read between the lines, they're always referring to China, are going to outcompete us, and our citizens will start using those Chinese companies and American companies will lose. Do you really want that to happen? So this is why, you know, we've seen this threat from Zuckerberg over the years in multiple different instances.
1: And the spread American values worldwide part, if they don't overregulate AI, does he say which American values, you know, MAGA, Trump, voting restrictions, American values, free market, K-shaped economy, American values, something more liberal democracy than all that?
0: Yeah, I mean, I think it's probably on the sort of vague, hand-wavy liberal democracy side is what they're referring to. And I think also when, you know, he wants to AI to be sort of open source, which is something that's a little bit complicated to explain, but essentially some of the AI you have to pay through the nose to access. That's sort of the best ones from OpenAI, Anthropic, and Google. Some AI you can just go online and download it for free and run it on your own computer, and you can kind of do whatever you want with it. You can build your own company. You can do something dangerous. You can do something illegal. You can create the next best company that's going to make the world a better place. You can do whatever you want. And that's sort of what Zuckerberg is referring to. Of course, he's also, you know, working more to put out those open source tools as a way to compete with the companies that are beating him when it comes to the capabilities of the AI.
1: Garrett DeVink covers tech for The Washington Post from San Francisco. We've talked about the settlement between the various attorneys general and Meta for the cash and the new restrictions on how teens and even younger people can use Instagram and Facebook. We've talked a little bit about Zuckerberg's new AI manifesto. Garrett, thanks for getting up way too early, as I said at the beginning, Pacific time, and doing this with us in such detail. We really appreciate it.
0: Of course. I'm a former New Yorker, so it's always a privilege to come talk to you.
1: Thanks so much. Brian Lehrer on WNYC. More in a minute.
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0: Brian Lehrer on WNYC. So we were up in the cloud, so to speak, with all the social media stuff. Now let's get way down to earth and talk about New York City's new plan to fix part of the BQE. For about 20 years, as many of you know, the city has been trying to figure out what to do about the triple cantilever, the stretch of the BQE that runs underneath the Brooklyn Heights Promenade. It's carried traffic since the days of Robert Moses, and it's been falling apart for years. You know that. City officials actually warned back in 2018 that the roadway could fail as soon as this year if nothing changed. Now the Mamdani administration is the latest to propose a solution, a temporary two-level highway built next to Brooklyn Bridge Park so the city can shut down and completely rebuild the original structure underneath. The price tag is in the billions, and the timeline stretches into the decade after next, meaning ending around 2040. On its face, Mamdani's plan looks a little bit like the one the de Blasio administration killed in 2018 after fierce community opposition. The opposition back then coalesced around the fact that de Blasio's plan would have required the promenade to close for 6 years. So what exactly is Mayor Mamdani proposing? How much would it ease the headache that is the triple cantilever? And at what short or medium term cost? Let's ask who else? Stephen Nesson, transportation reporter for WNYC and Gothamist. Hey, Stephen, welcome back to the show.
1: Hey, Brian. Thanks for having me.
0: And listeners, of course, you're invited in. What do you want to know about the Mamdani administration's plan for the BQE, the triple cantilever? Do you drive the BQE every day or live in Brooklyn Heights, Dumbo, Cobble Hill? Are you ready for more construction affecting your commute or your neighborhood? And if you're someone who thinks the city should shrink this highway altogether rather than rebuild it, and we'll discuss that option, you can make that case too. 212-433-WNYC. Call or text 212-433-9692. So, Stephen, I laid out some of it. You want to give us more details on what exactly Mayor Mamdani is proposing?
1: Sure. So we don't have, like, you know, a very detailed outline plan exactly, but they did release a fair amount of detail. So basically the plan for now is to do some early design work now and next year as well, and ideally in 2030, which is not that far away, spend 2 years constructing what you described as a temporary highway over Furman Street in, you know, Brooklyn Heights area right next to Brooklyn Bridge Park. And then from the years 2032 to 2040, while most traffic is on this temporary roadway, they will fix the existing BQE. And it's just like real basic construction stuff, Brian. Just new concrete, fixing the joints, fixing all that rusting steel, which you can actually go down and look at yourself. It's exposed. They're going to replace all of that. They're also going to do better waterproofing because, as folks know, when it rains really heavily, the BQE floods, which is not good, and adds to its deterioration. So they're going to waterproof it, put on some better lights, some better, guardrails on the side, things like that. Basically, just make it look new, you know, so it'll last for another 40 years is the plan. And that's really the thumbnail sketch of what's been released at this point. The DOT, Mamdani administration, needs to now take it to the public and try to sell it to them.
0: The city says the temporary roadway will be, quote, tucked out of view from the promenade. How is that possible, given it's the same height as the existing highway? Like, what should someone who walks that promenade regularly actually expect to see or hear during construction?
1: There's a lot of questions about that, Brian. I spent the last week down there on Furman Street, sort of walking it, taking a look, and the lowest level of the BQE actually hangs over part of Furman Street. So it's really unclear how they're going to put, you know, four lanes of traffic on this particular section, which is already so tight and really narrow, and really it abuts Brooklyn Bridge Park. They say there won't be access to the park that's impeded, but it's really hard to tell. I did speak with some of the folks at Brooklyn Bridge Park who are describing, you know, the berms there, like those big like mounds of hill that sort of separate the Brooklyn Bridge Park from the BQE. If you stand on the other side of the berm in Brooklyn Bridge Park, you actually can barely hear the traffic from the BQE. And it's because it's been designed so well that it blocks most of the sounds of the traffic. But if you put this temporary highway right there, all the sounds of the highway are just going to pour into the park. So there's a lot of concern about that. There's a lot of uncertainty about, right, how do you build a temporary highway in such a narrow section of roadway? And just, you know, how is that going to work? So that has yet to be really be outlined. You know, we got a social media video from Mamdani and a very short briefing from the DOT. And that's all we have as far as information about how this is going to work. Obviously, they're going to do some workshops in the coming months and work with community leaders and politicians to really explain this process that they're, you know, plan to embark on.
0: And this is apparently a decade-plus long project with, as I said in the intro, a 2040 completion date. You know, I was going to ask you, really another 14 years? Like, there's that old New York shibboleth. They built the Empire State Building in eight months. It's going to take 14 years to replace one little stretch of a highway. But then my producer suggested the question from the other side, which is how much confidence should people have even in that timeline, given how long they've been studying this?
1: Right. I mean, we're talking about a 1.5 mile stretch of roadway, the triple cantilever itself, which is that three-layered highway that holds the Brooklyn Heights Promenade on top, is only 0.5 mile. So it's really a pitifully short amount of roadway for an exhaustingly long time to build this. And yeah, I've spoken with some folks, you know, most notably a professor at NYU, Khan Azbay, who worked on the BQE panel under de Blasio that made the recommendations to extend the life. He was like, yeah, no way it's going to take only 10 years. These things take forever. And the price tag that Mamdani pegged it at, $4 billion, he thinks that it could even be double that.
0: This is WNYC, FM, HD, and AM New York, WNJT, FM, 88.1 Trenton, WNJP, 88.5 Sussex, WNJY, 89.3 NatCong, and WNJO 90.3 Toms River. We are New York and New Jersey Public Radio, obviously on the New York side as we talk about the BQE with Stephen Essen, our transportation reporter. And yes, I was left speechless there if you heard that slight moment of silence after he said it could take twice that long. What would that mean, 2055? We will see. So let me go right to Gary in Astoria, who has the most radical, I guess I could use this word, activist-oriented potential solution to the problems with the BQE. Gary, you're on WNYC. Thanks for calling in.
2: Yeah, thanks for having me on. My immediate response to this is that it's another fossil fuel subsidy. Why are we giving more money to support infrastructure that's utilized by fossil fuel, by cars, by buses, et cetera, and by trucks, rather than investing in a more walkable city with more bikes and more public access to parks? Thank you.
0: Gary, thank you. And I'll say for context, Stephen, you know this, there's a faction of transportation advocates who've long argued this is the moment to reduce highway capacity through Brooklyn entirely rather than spend billions rebuilding it as is. They are taking down highways in some places around the country, right?
1: Absolutely. Syracuse, Buffalo, lots of places, even in New York. And Gary's not wrong. You know, only 130,000 vehicles use the BQE every day. And there is a growing, you know, chorus of voices that say, you know, let's look at the whole corridor, not just this one small section, but, you know, the north of the BQE, the south of the BQE. And the DOT has started these sort of conversations. It's just, you know, it feels like a longer discussion. They don't know what to do with this traffic. They don't want it to go on local roads. And so reducing the reliance on fossil fuel vehicles, like he was saying, you know, does require a bigger vision, which would, you know, first of all, really require reducing the use of delivery trucks and really utilizing the waterway or some other way to get, you know, trains, for example, the IBX route. Really, really making a city effort to reduce the use of trucks, which create a lot of the wear and tear on the road as well. But, you know, this idea that the city and New Yorkers should be subsidizing 130,000 vehicles on the BQE is galling to a lot of people.
0: What's the alternative? Wouldn't it just, route all those cars through the local streets in Brooklyn Heights or whatever?
1: That, I mean, that is what the city fears would happen if they took like an immediate step to, you know, get cars off that section of the BQE. But, you know, this week in our On the Way column, if anyone wants to subscribe, it's a great newsletter. we actually posed the question, you know, why doesn't the city just toll that section of the highway to pay for these repairs? Why should New Yorkers pay for it who don't drive? And I think that would create a lot of complications and raise a lot of questions. But the reason the city also is pursuing this, Brian, is because the city owns this section of the BQE. It's considered the city-owned section, so it can sort of do what it wants without seeking federal approval or requests from the feds, which we know would create a ton of other issues at this moment. But, you know, to reimagine the rest of the BQE would require federal involvement, and we know it's not a very favorable administration right now for making those kinds of requests.
0: But one might guess that our Democratic Socialist mayor, who has, you know, talked in the past about Green New Deal and things like that, might be more open than previous mayors to the idea of dismantling this section of highway or highways in general where they decide that it's feasible. Is Mamdani turning out to be not so different from his predecessors in this respect?
1: I mean, you have to have Liz Kim on to break that one down, but I think that, you know, my sense is that it really is a dire problem. Like you mentioned that the roadway should have collapsed by this point, according to earlier analysis, but they did things to sort of extend the life. You know, it used to be three lanes, now it's two lanes. They do ticket overweight trucks, and the city makes these weekend and overnight repairs, which cost something like $160 million a year and growing. And I think it's just sort of a sort of basic math decision. It's like, do we want to keep doing that? If the costs are going to go up, or should we just bite the bullet, make these structural repairs now, and then we can have these big long-term visions of how to reimagine the BQE. But this is an immediate need, and that's why they're doing it. Now, you know, during the de Blasio era, they did these short-term things to extend the life. I think during the Adams era, folks considered it really a waste of time and a loss of momentum. While he came up with these sort of fanciful plans for how they could use this section, and now they're realizing we need to fix this now, and this is the best, least painful solution.
0: By the way, a little self-correction here. I blurted out the old cliche before that they built the Empire State Building in 8 months. It was actually 13 months. So don't want to underestimate the amount of time it actually took to build the Empire State Building. Of course, this little repair of the BQA would take 13 years. But Alan in New Canaan is calling in with a little fix the BQE or replace the BQE history that I think he was involved in. Alan, you're on WNYC. Hi.
3: Yeah, hi, Brian. You may remember several years ago we were on your program, Sam Schwartz and the architecture critic from the New York Times talking about just this subject. But in 1997, I lived down there and was teaching at Pratt, and we got a grant from Pratt to study a tunnel alternative. Subsequently, that alternative was studied by the DOT, deemed viable, costing $3 billion, and then that kind of went silent. In 2010, the DOTs came back. They studied five tunnel alternatives, of which two were viable, and then that went silent. I'm also a fellow at the AIA New York. We've studied this endlessly, and we've looked at a lot of European and other countries' substitutions of inner-city tunnels where they take down infrastructure like this. They even did it in Seattle. So I don't know why we're not proceeding that way. Because if we proceed with what Mamdani is suggesting, he says we're not going to kick the can down the road any longer. We're all going to kick the can before we see the results of this.
0: Stephen, you're laughing. You want to ask Alan any follow-up question?
1: I'm just curious. My understanding is part of the difficulty of putting a tunnel there is the MTA fan plant that's there that the MTA relies on that's difficult to relocate and sort of touch. Is there any – how did that factor into the tunnel plans that you recall?
3: Well, in 2010, they actually studied that. And three of the five proposals wouldn't work because of that fan plant situation. Two of them, where they brought the tunnels out into the water and then back onto land, would work, and they deem them viable. the DOTs themselves, and somehow that went away. Like almost everything in the last 30 years, which we when we studied it originally in 1997, just seems to go away with administration after administration.
0: Do you have any example from another country, given your professional involvement in this, where they either did a tunnel to replace an above-ground highway or something like that that you think New York could learn from, a particular example?
3: Well, there are examples all over the world. The one I use all the time when I lecture about this is the one in Oslo. Oslo, a small city of 500,000 people, had infrastructure ringing its waterfront for 2 miles. And what they did is over a period of 20 years, they built a two-mile-long tunnel to replace all of that infrastructure. They took it all down. They opened up the maritime uses to public uses along 2 miles of the waterfront, built housing, commercial uses, parks, pedestrian ways. And for a country of 5 million people with a 500,000 population city, they did one of the most magnificent jobs in the world to reduce that kind of infrastructure along the waterfront. But that's only one of tens of examples.
0: Oh, those Scandinavians. They're always running around being so happy.
3: Yeah, well, they're not as happy as the Bhutanese, but they're very happy.
0: Alan, thank you very much.
3: You're welcome.
0: Here's Lawrence in Brooklyn Heights, who I think supports restoring the BQE in this way or in some way. Lawrence, you're on WNYC. Hey.
4: Hey, hi. Thanks. I told your screener, if you saw the New York Times story on Monday about this, that big apartment building on the left side of the picture, I live there. So that's my standing to talk about this.
0: So you've kind of doxed yourself now, but go ahead.
4: Come find me, no problem. Look, there is no alternative. New Yorkers of a certain age like me remember in the Koch administration when they had to stop running trains over the bridges to Brooklyn because maintenance had been deferred so long. And here we are again. And it's awful. It's going to be miserable in Brooklyn Heights while they do this. Brooklyn Bridge Park is going to be semi-destroyed by this plan. There isn't an alternative. And for earlier callers to say, we subsidy the fossil fuel industry and everything, that's great. Is that person going to stop ordering from Fresh Direct and Amazon and just stop that and only walk to get their groceries and everything they want delivered? I don't think so. So this is going to be miserable, and there isn't an alternative. And my credibility to say this is it is massively going to affect my quality of life, and I still understand. And I do kind of resent this being used to discredit Mamdani, saying, he's supposed to be the new Green Deal guy, but here he is subsidized. He doesn't have a choice. He's the mayor of New York City, and he's smart enough to realize that. And that's my point of view on this.
0: Thank you, and thank you for your candor. So do you think there are a lot of Lawrences in Brooklyn Heights, meaning, Stephen, is the neighborhood kind of divided about whether this plan just stinks and they should trash the BQE altogether or something versus, it is going to stink, but we really have no better option?
1: Well, to quote you, Brian, I did a thoroughly unscientific survey this week and went out to talk to Brooklyn Heights residents. And I did find a lot of folks like Lawrence, actually, newer residents to the neighborhood, some younger ones who said, what is the alternative? Do we want it to collapse and have to make emergency repairs? Absolutely not. And anyone who lives there can see it's in such shabby shape. I spent the week there. Again, you can see concrete that's missing. The city put these metal nets to catch concrete. That is not, the way that the thing should be. That is not sustainable for the short-term future. And like the caller was saying, folks are still going to get deliveries, and we don't have that alternative world where all of our goods are, brought into the city by boat or train yet. So I think he's right. In the short term, there is no option. The city keeps telling, DOT officials keep telling officials, we need to fix this now. And so I think they're making that decision. And it, as far as, the powerful interests of Brooklyn Heights, I spoke with Laura Birnbach. She is the co-executive director of the Brooklyn Heights Association, the group that, greatly opposed the the de Blasio plan, when he would have built a temporary roadway right at the level of the promenade. I think the city's trying to find some middle ground by putting the temporary highway sort of at the level of the existing roadway, keeping parts of the promenade open during construction. But that group also, I think, is disappointed, and they want to see that longer-term vision. They're glad that, you know, Mamdani's looking into this, but they also want to make sure that the DOT keeps their eye on the prize and is looking at the whole vision for how to remake the BQE for the future, not just the next 40 years.
0: So last question. When this is all done in 2040, if it goes according to plan, is New York getting essentially the same highway it has now, just structurally sound for another 40 years? I think you cited that projection. Or we do have the city's transportation commissioner, Flynn, saying he's, quote, leaving the door open to larger visions. Does that mean something could still change about how this corridor works even longer term?
1: I think so. I mean, I think two things can happen at the same time, right? They can make these repairs while also planning this longer vision for what the rest of the BQE, parts of, you know, Brooklyn, Queens, parts of Queens, parts of South Brooklyn, how they can rework this roadway to make it less polluting, you know, undo the legacy of Robert Moses, as they say, dividing neighborhoods. So they can do both at the same time. So just because the roadway would last until 2080 doesn't mean that it has to. But in the short term, we can't have, you know, concrete crumbling and crashing on vehicles and completely shutting down the entire roadway because of a failure. So it's not a great choice that anyone has to make, but they are moving forward, which I think is promising for a lot of folks.
0: Stephen Nesson, transportation reporter for WNYC and Gothamist. Now let's see, you mentioned the On the Way newsletter, issues, and a weekly newsletter from you and your On the Way colleagues. Is that WNYC.org/on the way?
1: I think Gothamist.com/on the way, and you can Google On the Way newsletter. I'm sure it's at the top.
0: And is today the day, I think it's Thursdays, remind me.
1: It sure is.
0: That you do you and your two transportation colleagues do the spot on All Things Considered on the Way. That's 4:50 and 6:20 this afternoon and evening, right?
1: Thank you, Brian. That is correct.
0: I will be listening as usual. Stephen, thanks as always.
1: Thank you.
0: Brian Lehrer on WNYC. Coming up after the news, we're going to ask what happened to college. That's the question our next guest, a sociology professor, set out to answer, and the title of his new book. And this is going to be about massive polarization at the higher ed level. And parents, faculty members, current students, recent students, we're going to invite your calls on this. Is it just campuses got too doctrinaire in the liberal direction? Is it that their censorship increasingly in the conservative direction? Neil Gross is going to lay out how it all looks to him, including how increasingly we're self-sorting us, ourselves, into higher ed bubbles and echo chambers. So we're going to invite your stories and questions on that, hear how he lays it out in the book, coming up right after the news with Michael Hill. Hey, Michael, what's happening?
5: Brian, good morning. Rescue teams are searching for hundreds of missing people along the Nepal-China border after a deadly torrent of water and mud swept through communities after a glacier collapse. Videos show people running before floodwaters simply swallow them. At least 353 people have died, and more than 1,300 remain missing, including foreigners and pilgrims. The disaster has displaced hundreds across the Himalayan region. The Nepalese army has rescued more than 100 people using helicopters. Experts say a glacier collapse likely caused the devastating floods. The United Nations has released emergency funds to help with medical care, shelter, and water. New York State's opaque corporate ownership rules are complicating Mayor Mamdani's new tax on luxury second homes. WNYC's David Brand explains.
6: The city's Department of Finance sent letters to about 17,000 properties notifying the owners of the new pied-à-terre tax. More than half of those properties are owned by LLCs, the agency said in a court filing Tuesday. The top attorney at the Department of Finance says the corporate ownership structure is making it hard for the city to figure out what people actually own or live in those homes. The new pied-à-terre law will apply a property tax surcharge to luxury second homes valued at over $5 million. The law also applies to condos and co-ops worth at least $1 million if the units are not primary residences. A group of homeowners is suing to halt implementation, arguing that the city created chaos by rushing the rollout.
5: The Republican candidate for governor of New York says he will abide by a law that bans formal cooperation between local police and immigration enforcers. WNYC's Jimmy Vilcon reports.
7: Nassau County Executive Bruce Blakeman doesn't like the state law that's taking effect, but he says he has no choice but to follow it.
8: I am a law and order county executive. I believe in the rule of law, even when it's a bad law. And this is a very, very bad and dangerous law.
7: Blakeman says police in his county have turned immigrants over to ICE after they were accused of rape and other crimes. His county will join a court case challenging the state law. But Governor Hochul and other Democrats are praising the measure. They say ICE is out of control.
9: I want local police using local taxpayer dollars to focus on catching local criminals.
7: Blakeman warns there will be blood on Hochul's hands.
5: Tropical storm Dolly is formed, has formed the Atlantic far from land. This is according to the National Hurricane Center. We're at 77 degrees right now with 77 degrees with some clouds and some showers around as well. On our way to a high today of 81, showers and thunderstorms in this forecast. Partly sunny, but a flood watch starting at noon today all the way till late tonight. And the National Weather Service says some of the rainfall could be intense at times. We'll need to be careful. Again, 77 with showers now. Michael Hill, WNYC News.
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0: Brian Lehrer Show on WNYC. Good morning again, everyone. So what happened to college? What happened to college? That's the question our next guest, the sociology professor, set out to answer, and the title of his new book. His conclusion, Politics Broke It, not just Trump administration politics of 2025 and 2026, so we'll get to that, but political polarization more broadly, which he finds has reshaped nearly every part of student life, where students even apply, who their friends are, what they say in class, what they major in, who they date. We'll get to each of those things and invite your own takes and experiences as students, faculty members, and anyone else. I'll give the phone number right now, 212-433-WNYC, because that's enough of a premise to get you all going, I know. 212-433-9692, call or text. Neil Gross is a professor of sociology at Colby College in Maine. He spent the last 2 years surveying and interviewing hundreds of students and recent grads across the country. And it's all in the book out now called What Happened to College? How Politics Broke Higher Education and What We Can Do to Fix It. Professor Gross, thanks for coming on for your book. Congratulations on the book. Welcome back to WNYC.
1: Much for having me. I'm really happy to be here.
0: This is a book about polarization, obviously, but you say we use that word imprecisely. So let's start by defining our terms. How do you use the word polarization, and what do you think a lot of people get wrong?
1: Well, let me start by saying what motivated this book, and then I'll circle back to the polarization piece, if that's all right. So I first started working on this book, as you say, about 2 years ago. This was right after the protests and encampments of 2023 and 24. And you know, something seemed different. I'd worked on this topic for 20 years. I last did my big investigation of it around 2006, 2007. You know, I found back then that some of the claims made by the right about the politicization of higher education were kind of massively overstated. But, you know, 2020, 21, 22, 23, it seemed like something had shifted. So I wanted to figure out what was that? Has anything actually changed? I spent a lot of time talking to students at Colby, but I wanted to understand what was happening nationally. So yeah, lots of surveys, as you mentioned, lots of interviews. And what I found was that polarization has really seeped into the college experience writ large. So there's kind of two kinds of polarization that social scientists talk about. One is ideological polarization. People just have views, they disagree more sharply on things. The other is called affective polarization, which is when people with divergent opinions really start to dislike one another and feel that the other side is immoral, they have hostility toward them. And I'm finding that that is has become more of a part of the college experience from affecting student life to what happens in the classroom in ways that are actually pretty damaging.
0: And so when you say we don't always understand or use correctly the word polarization, is it because we leave out that affective part, the personal part, not just the ideological part?
1: Yeah, I think that democracies were built for disagreement. That's sort of what they're about, the idea mm-hmm. that you should have a society where everyone agrees on everything is, if you have that, then you don't need a lot of the democratic safeguards and procedures that our country and many other democracies were built around. But it's very hard for anything to function properly in a democracy when parties who disagree vehemently dislike one another, have intense hostility to one another. It becomes harder to get things done in government, get things harder to get done at the level of local government, certainly the federal government. And it just gums up the works of society. We're seeing that in society writ large. Certainly the courts have become a site of polarization. We're seeing a lot of that in the news media. And what I found after investigating what's happening on college campuses is that a lot of the changes that people have been talking about in higher ed really are also just the result of higher education being put through the ringer of polarization. And it's pushing students apart, so they often don't have much of an opportunity to interact with or befriend people who disagree with them. And they begin to form stereotypes of the other side that are pretty hurtful and damaging long term.
0: And so again, listeners, as we get ready to go deeper with Neil Gross on some of the particulars that he just listed, listeners with any current or recent connection to college life, how do you see political polarization, ideological polarization, affective polarization affecting student life? 212-433 WNYC, 212-433-9692. Parents and students, weigh in on where you or your kids even chose to apply. And if you took these kinds of things into account, who you or their friends are, who you or other people choose to date, what you feel comfortable saying in class, what you choose to major in. Again, we'll get to each of those things as we invite your own takes and experiences as students, faculty members, parents, recent grads, or anyone else. Help Neil Gross and us report this story at 212-433-WNYC, 212-433-9692. So, Neil, you cite two competing stories about what went wrong, a conservative one and a progressive one. Your answer to which is correct is both and neither. You use those words. So start with a conservative diagnosis. What's the case conservatives make?
1: I think conservatives have been upset at the direction of higher education in this country for a long time. You know, the modern conservative movement really started in the 1950s with William F. Buckley writing this book, God and Man at Yale, which was a critique of what he saw as the liberal and secular tendencies of his professors when he was a student there. And that's grown over the years. I think in recent years, the conservative diagnosis is that higher education has been taken over by the progressive left, dominated by progressive faculty members who, in the conservative diagnosis, are thrusting their views down the throats of students and corrupting them. That's the conservative diagnosis. There are other components of that, too, including the idea that there's been too much of a growth of an administrative apparatus on college campuses, particularly when concerned with diversity, equity, and inclusion considerations. And in their view, that's transformed college in pretty negative ways. So that's the position from the right.
0: That's the position from the right that makes a lot of news on a regular basis, that particular set of critiques. So now lay out the progressive diagnosis. When people on the left say higher ed is in crisis, what's their story? How does that contribute to how do they see their version contributing to this polarization? And compare it to the conservative arguments.
1: I think the progressive diagnosis is twofold. First of all, the idea is that college is too expensive, and there are of course plenty of conservatives who also agree that college is too expensive. College is too expensive, but certainly many on the left feel that it has become so expensive that many people who could really benefit from going to college are unable to. Or are forced to go to colleges that don't really provide the kind of value for their money that they should be trying to get. That's of great concern, and I think that is linked to the second consideration that many on the left raise, which is that higher education is in difficult straits today because of attacks from the right. The Trump administration attacks on higher education, on elite schools, but also on science and scientific research is part of that, but there's also a concern on the left that governors, particularly in red states, have been defunding higher education over the years, and that's partly why the costs of going to school are so high now, because the costs of attendance have been shifted onto the backs of students and their parents. So the diagnosis from the left is that the right is the problem, and the diagnosis from the right is that the left is the problem.
0: And you give your own take on this in the book, like what each side gets right and wrong in your opinion, right?
1: I do. So this book is intended to be a resource for parents and students wherever they stand on the political spectrum. So it's not really a political book in the sense that I'm not trying to advance a particular political argument here. It's really more a deep dive into what the college experience is like across different kinds of colleges and for different kinds of students. But the argument that I make is that colleges have been, as I said, sort of overrun by polarization. And we, speaking as someone who's part of higher education, haven't done enough to resist that. College doesn't work very well in the context of polarization. We really need a strong degree of bipartisan support to fund the higher education apparatus, to fund academic science. And colleges have lost the trust and faith of a surprising number of members of the public, and we haven't done enough to combat that. We've too often leaned into polarization. Some schools have carved out reputations for themselves as places you would go if you were a progressive activist. Other schools carved out reputations as places you would go if you're on the right, other schools, place you'd go if you're not that interested in politics. And that's understandable. Every school is going to market itself differently. But in so doing, we've created political bubbles that are damaging for the student experience. And we've also undermined the sense in the public that what we're doing matters and is important. And so to the extent that there is a strong kind of policy argument, it's an argument really about the direction that higher education should go.
0: Let's take a phone call. Ross in Portland, Oregon. You're on WNYC. Hi, Ross.
2: Hey, good morning. Thanks for taking my call. I'm a recent college graduate after taking 30 years off. So I'm reflecting on the analog experience of college in the late 80s and early 90s. And I worked on a radical student newspaper at the University of Oregon in the analog age. And we seem to now, in the almost exclusively digital age, react so quickly and have so little time to digest the information that comes at us and reflect on how we feel about it. And instead of having human-to-human interactions, we're like instantaneously driven to respond without reflection. And I feel like that's just a part of sort of the commodification of our education and our society. And we have so little, much, much less resources mentally, emotionally, et cetera. We're just driven to get a degree and become producer consumer pods. And it feels like that's taken away the humanity of our education and our society at large. But I'm really looking forward to reading this book and reflecting on it, because
0: if I understand your story correctly, Ross, you're like such an interesting one person natural experiment, because the two parts of your college experience were separated by 30 years. Talk about how you've seen this more recent digital version. You called your original experience, you know, an analog one in the 80s. How you saw this polarization and this instantaneous formulation of opinions and friends and enemies express. Can you describe it a little bit?
2: Well, things boil more quickly, it seems, in the digital age, where before it felt like, you know, the people you were disagreeing with, you were kind of face-to-face, side-by-side, toe-to-toe. Now, a lot of the classes that I've had, that I've taken, have been all digital. And we don't spend time next to each other in person, in all instances, having a face-to-face with the person who we might disagree with, so that our ideas are humanized and rooted in a personal experience. It's just words on a discussion board that we react to. We don't get to know the person we're disagreeing with in any kind of corporeal way.
0: And Ross, I'm going to leave it there. Thank you for a really interesting call. Neil, what are you thinking as you listen to Ross?
1: What a wonderful way to put some of the changes and describe some of the changes that have happened to college. Really, really perceptive set of comments there. You know, I'm reminded of a saying at Williams College, this very selective liberal arts college in Western Massachusetts. And for years there at Williams, a very small school, they described the ideal college experience as this former president of theirs from, you know, many, many years ago, Mark Hopkins, on one end of a log, and the student on the other end of the log, and they're just having a conversation, they're having a debate, they're having a discussion. You know, one of the things that's so great about the way higher education has been structured in the U.S. is that in its ideal form, that kind of discussion, immersion, that space to think things through, to disagree passionately, but to then understand that the person you're disagreeing with, you know, is still a human who has, you know, strong values and has come to their views for whatever reason they do, that is, it's such a crucial thing. It's such a crucial formative period in the lives of so many people. And I agree with the caller that we've moved away from that in ways that are really damaging. And the more that I think higher education can return to those ideals, the better. It's interesting that recently some colleges have started going analog. That's a big part of their move. The University of Chicago, as of a couple of weeks ago, announced that in some of its social science classes, they would be all analog from here on out, with the use of technology effectively prohibited. There's upsides to that and downsides to that. But the idea that we're reacting too quickly to people, reacting to what we think we're hearing people say, reacting to not what the actual person is saying, but to a stereotype of that person's position, that has been too much a part of the college experience and is certainly something that we should try to counter.
0: You know, some listeners might be thinking, hey, people have strong political beliefs. People tend to associate with people like themselves. That's not actually new, not at all new for human beings. Therefore, so what? Why is this self-sorting a bad thing?
1: I've heard that from some students in reaction to this argument. And the idea is that they want to be with people who are like them. They feel more comfortable with people like them. And so why shouldn't they be allowed to choose where they want to go? And at the individual level, that makes perfect sense. It makes sense that you're going to want to be friends with those who have similar views to you, and perhaps even to study a subject matter that resonates with you in terms of your values and your interests. So all that makes sense, and I understand why individual students and parents make those decisions. The broader issue is what happens at a societal level, right? When you start creating some schools that are effectively for kids on the left, others for kids on the right, others for kids in the center or for don't engage in politics, we're not creating or nurturing citizens who know how to not only disagree with one another, but come to some compromise position. And in the absence of that, future leadership of this country is going to be potentially no better than the leadership we're seeing now and potentially far worse.
0: Cindy in Long Valley, New Jersey, has a story of her son's experience at college. Cindy, you're on WNYC. Thank you for calling in.
3: Hi, thanks for taking my call. My son applied to many schools, University of Chicago. His dad went there, Colby, Colgate, and he settled. Hamilton was accepted. He's, had good grades, whatever. He ended up going to Vassar. Vassar was 2 hours away, so we could see him now and then. He was raised in a Democratic household, had helped in soup kitchens, clothes drives, had a variety of friends from all walks of life. A lot of his friends were first-gen kids. He got to Vassar, was always told, college is excellent, you're going to have a good time. Open debate, open discussion, you'll hear ideas, play with them, talk with different people. It was just a real time for learning. And he went away a Democrat and came home a Republican. He was shut down, yes, like the only one in the house still to this day. And that's, he's been like that for about 3 or 4 years now. He told us some following things. He felt that the professors were not engaging in the way that they should. They would get very quiet if an ultra-liberal idea came up and that the students coming up with the idea were super demonstrative about it, passionate about it. Sometimes people would raise their voices in an accusatory tone. And he said he saw basically professors just shutting down and being quiet. He learned later as he was leaving from a professor he grew close with that they were nervous about lawsuits and freedom of speech. He had a professor who had been born in India and asked an open question stating that there are no vestiges of colonization left anymore in India. Remember, this is an 18-year-old in a first semester class.
0: Mm-hmm.
3: My son raises his hand and says, what about the fact that people speak English? Would that not be a vestige?
0: Mm.
3: Well, that was the wrong thing to say. The professor got very irritated, told him he was ignorant, had a lot to learn, and maybe needed to listen more.
0: But wouldn't that I think you're just on that example, because it's really interesting. I think you were laying out a premise of that there was a lot of censorship from the left, that students who were demonstrative with progressive views wound up intimidating professors into not having open debate. But this example seems like the opposite, because that there is still a vestige of colonialism in India, that would be a progressive point of view, but that one got shut down. I'm just trying to understand.
3: The point is, depending on the professor, if they had more moderate views, they would get shut down by the liberal students. If the professor was more liberal, they would shoot down a moderate student.
0: Mm-hmm.
3: So the affective and the division that your guest is talking about, it's all there, and you can see it in the school between a moderate, because Vassar is moderate to liberal. There's not a lot of conservatives there. But moderates there are thought to be ultra-conservative. As you've said many times on your show and had many guests, people don't understand the language. What was moderate 20 years ago is now considered liberal. Another professor was there, and this is when my son changed.
0: Or it's more complicated than that on the segment we did recently on the word moderate, but I get your point. But

0: said that he feels like his education was hobbled by that.
1: Cindy, thank you so much for your call. Well, I bet you've heard that some version of that before, but I don't know how frequently, Neil.
2: I have, and it's an unfortunate story. I heard many students I spoke to, as I said, about 100 students with interviews, and then I surveyed and analyzed survey data on thousands more. And I definitely heard from a lot of students who'd had experiences like that. Most were moderates or conservatives who had attended more progressive institutions and felt that the student culture there had been censorious, as you said. This was especially so in 2020, 2021, in the aftermath of COVID, with the rise of Black Lives Matter and George Floyd's murder. So it was particularly intense back then. And certainly there were some students who went in more moderate or liberal and moved to the right. One thing that's of interest, I think, and a ray of hope here, is that as I've talked to students in the last couple of years, something seems to have shifted. This micro generation of students, many of them are also still on the left. That's the undergraduate culture is quite left-leaning in the U.S. today. But they are wary of that kind of cancel culture. Many students I talked to said that they thought that you couldn't learn anything if you shut down your opponents, and they didn't want to go to a college campus like that. So they're trying to push back and foster a different kind of culture. And today, when I talk to professors at schools around the country, they're concerned about something else, and that is, especially professors who teach in more conservative states, their great fear is that they will say something that will be recorded by a conservative student who will then report that up to the state government or to the Trump administration, and that they'll then be subjected to lawsuits or their school will be put under pressure because of what they said. So, you know, before there was some concern about censorship from the left, now there's more concern about censorship from the right. Neither of those makes for a good educational environment.
1: Shoshana in Boston. You're on WNYC. Did I say that right, Shoshana?
3: Yes, that's correct. So I am a recent graduate. I graduated this year from a university in the Boston area, and I was very involved in climate activism in high school and going into college. But then when the Israel-Palestine conflict broke out, there was a lot of disagreement amongst the climate activists at my school. And so basically our campaigns were supposed to overlap with the outbreak of the war. And so they wanted to find ways to like merge our mission. And there were certain things that I was not comfortable with, a few other people weren't comfortable with. And I tried to organize a get together to talk about our mission and what we were going to do to move forward. And I even got a third party person to sit in from our international relations school that was trained in diplomacy so that we could talk about how we as a club were going to move forward. And instead of being willing to talk with someone who might have a different perspective on the conflict, several of the leadership in the club chose to split and just quit the club. And basically the fallout from that took several years. They're now getting back on their feet. But instead of being willing to even sit in the same room, they chose to quit. And I thought that was very representative of my experience being on campus, of trying to foster spaces to talk, and people will not even sit in the same room because they think it's legitimizing your side.
1: What's the solution to this, in your opinion, or solutions, if you have any in mind, Shoshana?
3: I'm not sure. I think there needs to be more efforts to put people with different perspectives in the same room and have them talk in person, which I know my institution has been working on, but I really am not sure, because a similar thing played out when there were hearings with our student government with the conflict of the two sides had never talked before, and then it blows up because people are not willing to talk to the other side. So I'm open to hear what your guests would have to say on how we remedy that situation.
1: Shoshana, will give him that opportunity right now. We really appreciate your call. And Neil, and if you're just joining us, my guest is Neil Gross, who's a sociology professor at Colby College and has the new book, What Happened to College? How Politics Broke Higher Education.

0: what we can do to fix it. 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
0: A different kind of college-oriented segment coming up on All of It. As summer winds down, many young people will be heading to college for the first time, and All of It will have Lisa Heffernan, co-founder of Grown and Flown, to share advice for keeping the family relationship strong while kids are away at school, plus what the new season of Ted Lasso suggests about the popularity of women's sports, coming up at noon on WNYC.
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0: Brian Lehrer on WNYC with Neil Gross, sociology professor at Colby College, author now of What Happened to College, How Politics Broke Higher Education, and What We Can Do to Fix It. All right, the caller, Shoshana, was very interested to hear you on the What We Can Do to Fix It part of this polarization. Where would you start?
1: So my thoughts on this range from big to small. So on the big side, the first thing that colleges have to do is recognize that there's a problem. Recognize that, again, we've lost the trust and confidence of large segments of the population, and acknowledge that we have not offered students necessarily the kinds of educational experiences with regard to learning to disagree that they deserve. I think that is an important first step because from there other things can follow. One of those things, again, still in the large category, is to encourage more of the sorts of programs that your last caller described, which is programs that are specifically designed to try to get people together to have those conversations. We've got one of those at Colby. It's a program called In the News, and it brings together a large number of students every week for a conversation with a journalist, a newsmaker. We bring people in from both the left and the right, and the students there learn to have constructive dialogue with one another. There are programs like this popping up all over the country. This is at Colby, but there are programs of a similar nature happening at prominent schools like Harvard and Columbia, but in many other universities as well. And we need more of that. We need faculty to pay more attention to learning how to navigate those conversations and help students learn how to disagree better. That's really important. On the smaller side, there are other things that colleges can do. You know, when I went to college, most students were assigned roommates randomly, I think those who lived on campus. And that can be a really helpful thing if you are paired with someone who doesn't have the same views as you. That's something that you can do to counter effective polarization. You know, today, a lot of colleges have moved away from randomized roommate assignment. Many colleges allow their students to pick their own roommates. And when they do that, they often pick students who end up agreeing with them in major respects. Again, understandable why students would want to do that. But the more we can do as higher education institutions to put students who disagree in the same space and help them learn how to disagree better, I think the better we'll do at regaining the trust of the country.
0: Here's Viana in Washington Heights, who I think had a mission as a college instructor and a certain experience in that respect that she wanted to share. Viana, you're on WNYC. Thank you for calling in.
2: Sure. I felt it is my mission, as it were, not a single-handed mission or anything like that, but I was giving a class, this is many years ago, okay, I'm an old lady now. This is going back to the 70s, where I was doing Introduction to Peoples and Cultures of Africa, an anthropologist. And I became acutely aware of how the traditional curriculum would probably end up reinforcing some stereotypes that my students had. And why were my students, why did they sign up for this class? You know, they were like, most of them white, you know, 18, 19, 20 years old. They were very curious about Africa, and they had very little information. And if I were just to teach them about some of the traditional cultures from the classical anthropological literature, they could end up with their same kind of racist. And we're all raised in this. We're all racist in one way or another, okay? We've just been raised in that culture. So, but I just knew it would end up reinforcing that. So I brought in addition, other aspects of the curriculum, such as my recent trip to Ghana. And I showed them the highways. I showed them, I mainly showed them the city, so I showed them the supermarket. Uh-huh. And they were like shocked. They couldn't believe it. Then I also taught, I knew that they were thought of racist. Now it's pretty commonly accepted that there's no such thing as separate, scientifically separate races genetically. But then it was like a brand new idea, like 50 years ago, okay? And so I had them do a reading that talked about the fact that they're just genetic differences are very gradual, and there's no separateness of these genetic configurations.
0: I'm going to jump in for time, Brianna, and ask you one follow-up question. You're describing your mission in the context of the class, you know, in question, to counter racist assumptions among mostly white students. And you said we're all racist because we're brought up in that culture. I think you mean white people in the United States. That's the kind of thing that conservatives are experiencing backlash to because they hear that as, quote, woke, in the sense of, my professor is telling me I'm a racist, and I have to believe that. That doesn't feel right to me. What's your reaction?
2: My reaction is that nobody likes to be condemned and called bad in terms of their values and their ideas. That's very human. And I think that it's a mistake to approach it from that way, to condemning people. And that's too often what happens, is some kind of coming from ideology, a blanket condemnation. Like, it's usually like, I'm not, but you are, kind of thing. Mm-hmm. But the other thing is that people... it comes back to diversity and what they're trying to do with mixing up the college students. If you're exposed to people from a different culture, a different ethnic background, different society, different social class, and as human beings, a lot of that stuff breaks down.
0: I hear you. Exposure helps break down stereotypes. Vianna, I really appreciate you sharing your experience. Neil, we only have 2 minutes left in the segment, and I want to build on that by getting a reaction. I don't know if this happened before your book went to bed, but to what Yale did this year. You know, they put out this Yale Committee on Trust in Higher Education report. They identified three problems: high costs, opaque admissions, and campus speech and political bias. And then they changed their mission statement. And I'm going to read the old and the new mission statement. The mission statement had been on focused on improving the world through research, education, and global leadership. Improving the world. On fostering the intellectual, moral, and creative development of diverse, promising students to prepare them for leadership. And then they trimmed it in response to all this backlash to simply to create, disseminate, and preserve knowledge through research and teaching. In our last 45 seconds, is that an important example of something?
1: I think a lot of schools are following Yale's lead and trying to recognize that something went off the rails here and we have to fix it. I don't know that colleges need to renounce the project of trying to make the world a better place. That's long been part of the aims of higher education and science. You do science to understand the world and, you know, sometimes to try to make people's lives better.
0: Or including diversity, which Yale took out of its mission statement.
1: Sure. I don't have a particular stance on whether one should or should not do that. But I do think that Yale is taking an important step forward in saying, you know, we need to do something different than we've done in the past. And to the extent that you can begin to build some common ground there between maybe folks on the center right or moderates who feel left out and those on the left who want to preserve a traditional image of academic life. That's good.
0: Leave it there with Neil Gross from Colby College, author of What Happened to College? Our Politics, How Politics Broke Higher Education, and What We Can Do to Fix It. Thank you so much.
1: Thank you.
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4: 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The beloved TV series Ted Lasso is back, but this time it focuses on the Lady Greyhounds. That shift reflects a growing cultural momentum for women's sports. Reporter Alexis Solosky recently wrote about it in the New York Times, and coming up next on All of It, she joins us. In the 1930s, an artist created a massive and vivid mural for a children's hospital on the Lower East Side. But when the hospital closed, the mural fell into disrepair, until some conservators rescued it. Now it's on display at the Museum of the City of New York. We'll talk about the mural and its backstory. Plus, right now, many parents are sending their kids off to college for the first time. I'm one of them. Lisa Heffernan is co-founder of the website Grown and Flown, and she joins us with advice on how both generations can handle this huge life change. We'll get to all of it. I'm Allison Stewart, and I'll meet you on the other side of the news.
5: Live from NPR News, I'm Lakshmi Singh. Jurors have now heard arguments in Lindsay Clancy's murder trial before they decide the fate of the Massachusetts woman who strangled her three young children to death in 2023. As Deborah Becker of member station WBUR reports, Clancy's mental health is a central component of her defense against first-degree murder charges.
6: The defense claims Clancy had postpartum psychosis and should not be held criminally responsible. Defense attorney Kevin Reddington says Clancy is hopeful.
7: And she feels that she's had a fair trial with the judge and the jury's been very attentive, and all we can do is hope for the best.
6: Prosecutors argue that Clancy did not have psychosis and was mentally well enough to follow the law. The case has focused international attention on mental health, especially for new mothers. For NPR News, I'm Deborah Becker in Plymouth, Massachusetts.
5: The general known as the Butcher of Bosnia has died while serving a life sentence for atrocities during the Balkan Wars of the 1990s. NPR's Joannika Kisses reports from Athens that Serbia's state broadcaster announced the death.
8: Radko Mladic died at 84 in a hospital in The Hague after suffering a series of strokes. A UN human rights chief once described the Bosnian Serb general as, quote, the epitome of evil. An international court held Mladic responsible for the single largest atrocity in Europe since World War II, the July 1995 massacre of 8,000 Bosnian Muslim men and boys in the Bosnian city of Srebrenica. The Balkan Wars of the 1990s were sparked by Serbia's president at the time, Slobodan Milosevic, who tried to create a greater Serbia out of the dissolution of the multi-ethnic state of Yugoslavia. Joanna Kakisis, NPR News, Athens.
5: Nepal is in the midst of a massive operation to find hundreds of people, many tourists, still unaccounted for since a deadly deluge swept through villages in the northern part of the Himalayan nation. The missing include dozens of Americans. NPR's Zia Hadid has the latest.
9: They're in their first stages. I spoke to Riaz Lodi, who heads the World Food Program there, and he says workers at this point are just trying to dig people out of the mud. But roads have been washed away, so the government's deploying helicopters.
10: This is all happening in the mountainous region where road access is always challenging, but under these circumstances, it's impossible.
9: Lodi says they estimate about 10,000 households have been badly affected by this disaster, but he says that number will go up.
5: That's NPR's Dia Hadid reporting. Yesterday, the State Department said that the embassy was working closely with local authorities and tour agencies to help U.S. citizens affected by the severe floods. 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
11: On WNYC, some Brooklyn bodega workers say they're taking extra precautions after a deadly shooting at a Brownsville grocery store early Sunday. Muhammad Ali works at a nearby store. He says he knew the worker who was killed as a customer and neighbor. He says the shooting has made him more cautious about staying open late.
12: So that's why sometimes I'll be closing early. If I see that places are quiet, like the streets are quiet, and my guts tell me close, I just close immediately. Like, I don't wait for a second moment.
11: Police say they want 31-year-old Jesus Acosta in the shooting, as well as a Tuesday killing at a Bronx deli. Congressmember LaMonica McIver will continue to face federal assault charges after an appeals court yesterday allowed the Trump administration to pursue his case against her. WNYC's Michael Saul Warren explains.
13: McIver, a Democrat representing Newark, was arrested last year after a scuffle outside the Delaney Hall ICE Detention Center. Prosecutors say McIver assaulted federal agents who were trying to arrest Newark Mayor Roz Baraka. McIver argues her actions were protected as she was conducting congressional oversight. She also claims she's being politically targeted by the Trump administration. A panel of Third Circuit judges ruled her congressional protection did not apply to the scuffle. The judges also said it was outside their jurisdiction to decide if the case against McIver was politically motivated. McIver has pleaded not guilty to the charges and says she will evaluate her legal options. If convicted, she faces up to 17 years in prison.
11: The National Weather Service says Tropical Storm Dolly has formed the Atlantic far from land. We're at 78 and mostly cloudy right now in Soho, but we do have a flood watch that kicks in at noon, just about now, all the way till late tonight. Let's be careful.
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15: This is All of It. I'm Allison Stewart, live from the WNYC studios in Soho. Thank you for spending part of your day with us. I'm really grateful that you are here. On today's show, if you're sending a kid off to college for the first time, raise your hand. You cannot see this right now, but I am raising my hand. You'll definitely want to listen to our conversation with Lisa Heffernan. She founded the Grown and Flown website, which is also a book, and she'll join us to share her advice, plus call in with your questions. We'll also talk about how a 1930s era mural got rescued from a crumbling hospital on the Lower East Side and is now on display at the Museum of the City of New York. It's an amazing story. And we'll hear from author Colson Whitehead about his new novel, Cool Machine. That's the plan, so let's get this started with women's sports. The TV show Ted Lasso is back, and this time he is coaching a newly established women's football club called the Lady Greyhounds. And Ted is not the only one taking an interest in women's sports. The WNBA is gearing up for its finals. The Williams sisters will be on the court at the U.S. Open. New York Times culture reporter Alexis Salasky recently wrote an article titled, "Everyone Watches Women's Sports, Including Ted Lasso Fans." The question is, will there be equity with men's sports as women's sports gain popularity? That's something that Ted Lasso deals with in a season. So listeners, we want to get your opinion. We're curious what you think about the Lady Greyhounds this season on Ted Lasso. What do you think about the pivot in the storyline? Or maybe you just want to keep it real. Tell us which women's sports teams have your heart, whether it's soccer, basketball, baseball, something else. What has women's sports done for your family, for your child? Our number is 212-433-9692, 212-433-WNYC. Joining me now is Alexis Salasky. Hey, Alexis.
16: Hi, thanks so much for having me.
15: Thanks for being with us. So what makes Ted Lasso uniquely positioned to explore this idea of a women's sports team?
16: Well, Ted Lasso was, of course, already exploring the world of sport, and there are lots and lots of shows that explore the world of male sport, but Ted Lasso is the first of those to really pivot. It had three seasons. It did very well. There's some controversy about the final season, but it had a great finale, seemed to wrap everything up in a bow, and then after a couple years, it came back with the idea that there was a fledgling team that they could make from the ground up. So Ted Lasso already had an established fan base. It already had a lot of love, and it was already deeply immersed in the world of football. So it was uniquely positioned, I think, to turn to the subject of women's team sports.
15: It's kind of interesting because the show's creators are also fans of Women's Sports League. How have they visibly showcased their support over the years?
16: I mean, Jason Sudeikis has been on the sidelines of many a WNBA game and more recently has also been seeing women's soccer matches. I've seen him in at least two articles of apparel with the Everyone Watches Women's Sports logo. So he is an avid and vocal fan, as is Brendan Hunt, one of the co-creators, who grew up spending a lot of time at his mom's bar. One of his first memories, or a formative memory, is that the bar sponsored a women's softball team. And when that team won, everyone would come to the bar and dance around to Girls Just Want to Have Fun. So that's a really nice early immersion in women's sport. And then he started following women's professional sports more recently.
15: It's interesting because in Ted Lasso, two prominent female characters, Rebecca, who owns the team, and Keely, who is the marketing executive, they really want this to work. That becomes very clear in the first couple of episodes. What does it say about the management of the team and their mission of getting people to care about the team?
16: I think they really want it to work, but what's most interesting to me and maybe realistic is that they have to overcome, especially for Rebecca, some internal biases. She recruits Ted as the coach, even though, of course, he has no experience coaching women's football. Then again, previously, he had no experience coaching men's football. But she overlooks the female coach who is already there, and she has to really look inside herself and think, why did I think that a man would be the best person for this job? But, and also, they've done a report. They know that economically, they're probably going to operate at a loss. So they have to decide that it's worth it. It's worth it to showcase women's sport.
15: In a recent article, you note football, which is how most of the world outside of America refers to soccer, is big business. Now, this is obviously coming on the heels of the World Cup. How has this new season framed the broader challenges for this team?
16: Well, it is big business. Right now, it is big business for men. The World Cup did huge numbers, including in America, which historically has not tuned in to soccer in the same way. And yet, women's teams are excellent. You know, I think some people will remember the 1999 final where the women won, and we have Brandi Chastain on the cover of Sports Illustrated. The women's team from England consistently dominates the Euro Cup, often dominates the World Cup, and yet people don't pay attention. One of the actors on this new season of Ted Lasso, Abby Hearn, who plays a striker, says sometimes she gets really tired of hearing people say, oh, England hasn't won a cup. They haven't won the World Cup in so long. And she thinks, yeah, the men haven't, but why aren't we paying attention to what the women's teams have done?
15: We're talking to Alexis Sulaski from the New York Times. She wrote a piece called Everyone Watches Women's Sports, Including Ted Lasso Fans. Let's talk to some callers. Hey, Chris in Asbury Park. It's nice to talk to you. You're on the air.
17: Thank you so much. Good afternoon. And thanks so much for talking about my favorite show, Ted Lasso. And exactly to Alexis's point that she just made, I think it's an interesting conundrum that women's sports, you know, supposedly is not as watched as men's sports, and therefore women potentially are not as compensated as well as men. But until we have the same resources and compensation for women that men have, it's very hard to market women's sports and to get the market share that is needed to get more funding for women's sports. So I just really appreciate the visibility you're putting on this, because it's kind of a circular problem that unfortunately I think impacts how women are compensated and resourced, which is very clear in the Lady Greyhounds experience on Ted Lasso.
15: Thanks, Chris, for calling in. Yeah, Alexis, one of the big issues is that all of the women have to basically share almost like a closet-sized dressing room.
16: They do. And in the real world, I've read that on average, and of course there are exceptions and outliers, but on average, female athletes are compensated, male athletes are compensated 20 times more than female professional athletes are. So there's a huge divide. What we are seeing is a generation of women who have come up seeing the women's basketball team win the 1996 Olympics, seeing those 91 and 99 World Cup wins. And so we are starting to have a generation of women who live in a world where they have seen that women's team sports excellence is possible. We are also in a world where some of the standouts, some of the stars are really putting their money where their mouth is and are trying to sponsor new media outlets, bars, things like that, other places where women's sports can have prominence. But we are seeing some of the fruits of the struggle, but they are hugely under-resourced. Women's professional football player can expect to earn maybe $24,000 at a very high level. Mm. That's very hard to live on. So everyone that you're seeing, everyone that Ted Lasso is featuring, they're going to need second jobs. Sometimes they're going to need third jobs. And it also opens up, I think, really interesting story possibilities. I don't recall a lot of episodes of the first three seasons of Ted Lasso dealing with childcare or questions about whether you could play when you were pregnant. So there are things that being a woman and having a woman's body can really drive story in an exciting way.
15: We're talking to Alexis Sulaski, a New York Times culture reporter, about her piece, Everyone Watches Women's Sports, Including Ted Lasso Fans. Have you been keeping up with Ted Lasso? We're curious what you think of the spotlights on the Lady Greyhounds this season. Or maybe you just want to tell us about the teams that have your heart, the women's teams in soccer, basketball. Something else. Give us a call. 212-433-9692. 212-433-WNYC. We got a text here that says, my husband, a lacrosse player in college in the 1980s, now watches WLL, Women's Lacrosse League. It's new this year. Thanks for texting, Sin. You know, it's interesting as I'm watching the show and I'm thinking about how the story arcs and how you create these, the drama in the season. The patriarchy seems to be the villain of the show this year so far. Do you think that's enough?
16: I think that patriarchy, or if I can frame it a little differently, toxic masculinity,
15: yes,
16: has been the villain of the show all along, a culture in which men are not encouraged to express their feelings, a culture in which men are encouraged to repress. Those are the things that Ted Lasso is working against, you know. And I was moved by something Brandon Hunt said, because before this season launched, there was a lot of chatter online, some of it in bad faith. Well, most of it in bad faith, because they hadn't seen any saying that, oh, no, now Ted Lasso is woke, things like that. And what Brandon Hunt said to me was, if you watched the show before and now you think it's gone woke, I don't know how much attention you were paying, but we've always had a fairly empathetic bent. So it has always, not just with a women's team, it has always been about how can people be the best version of themselves.
15: Someone texted in, since I know you're a big reader, Allison, check out Under the Lights and In the Dark, Untold Stories of Women's Soccer. Thank you very much for that text, by the way. You know, there are a whole bunch of new faces on the show this season. Is there any character that really strikes you or has stuck with you thus far?
16: I'm really moved by Tanya Reynolds, who plays the assistant coach who has been sort of demoted so that Ted can come in and coach the team. And she plays a character who was an incredibly promising women's football player who had repeated ACL injuries that pushed her out of the game. And she deals with that disappointment. She wants the team to be the best that they can. And she drives them really hard in a slightly un-Ted Lasso way, in a slightly unempathetic way. So she has a journey too. I love this actress. You may recognize her from TV. I recently saw her on stage, Tanya Reynolds. Mm-hmm. And when I asked her this question of, well, why this turn to women's sports? What does it mean? She had a very emphatic answer. She said, why not women's sports? Why wouldn't you pay attention to over half of the population? Anything that men can do, you can do bleeding. So I think she is really one to watch.
15: In real life, at women's games, we've seen sex toys thrown on the court at the WNBA games. The president made a rude joke about the women's hockey team earlier this year. Does the show hold viewers accountable?
16: I think that the show anticipates that there will be pushback. And there are a lot of scenes that work this out in kind of a meta way. There's a press conference where, when the conference turns to the women's team, most of the press leaves. If you watch the first three seasons of Ted Lasso, you know that there are a lot of scenes set in a local pub, and there are three lads, three fans, and they also have to be convinced to to watch the women's team. So it doesn't start in a place that is uniformly positive. It starts in a place that expects pushback, that expects resentment, that expects the kind of slurs that are often hurled at female athletes, that either they're not very good, or if they are good, that what they do is inherently unfeminine. And so we're seeing the show trying to push back against that.
15: I was kind of excited to see Tracy Ullman pop up as a kabillionaire and what she stands for. What are you hoping to see in the show this season?
16: I'm hoping to see characters who are as rich as the male characters that people fell in love with the first three seasons. I'm hoping to see that really heartfelt mix of drama and comedy. And as I said, a focus on people being the best version of themselves. And I will always take more Tracy Ullman. I don't know if you've seen the episode yet, the Taliban of Vodka launch, but man, she is on fire. She's fantastic.
15: She's pretty great. We've been talking about Everyone Watches Women's Sports, including Ted Lasso fans. My guest has been Alexis Selesky. Thank you so much for calling in.
16: Thank you.
15: The Museum of the City of New York exhibit Another Wonderland celebrates the rescue and restoration of a New Deal era mural for a children's ward at a Lower East Side hospital. Curator Lily Tuttle joins us. That's after a quick break.
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15: This is All of It. I'm Allison Stewart. Imagine being a sick kid in a hospital in 1930s New York. Maybe you had tuberculosis or scarlet fever. You were probably really scared or bored out of your mind. If you were in Governor Hospital in Lower Manhattan, you could pretend you were flying around New York City because of a government-funded mural that adorned the hospital's pediatric ward. It was called Alice of Wonderland Visiting New York. It was created by an immigrant named Abraham Champagnier, and it was funding from the Works Progress Administration, the WPA. His mural imagines Alice and friends doing typical New York City things like riding the subway, fishing New York Harbor, visiting Coney Island. This vivid and massive artwork brought color and whimsy into the hospital ward until the hospital was decommissioned in the 1960s and the mural fell into disrepair. But a pair of art conservators managed to access the crumbling building and rescue the mural. It has been restored. It is now on display at the Museum of the City of New York. The exhibit is titled Another Wonderland, Abraham Champagnier's Alice Mural. Joining us now to talk about it is curator Lily Tuttle. Hi, Lily.
19: How are you?
15: I'm doing well. Who was Abraham Champagnier?
19: Oh, wow. So his name was Abraham August Champagnier. And he was born Abram Sharashevitz in Russian Poland to a Jewish family in 1896. So he came over through Ellis Island at about 9.5 years old. And the family settled in Paterson, New Jersey. And he eventually found his way to the Art Students League. And he was part of a very sort of heady, exciting artistic community in New York City in the first decades of the 20th century. He was a member of the Whitney Studio Club, which was a precursor to the Whitney Museum. And he pretty much made his living all throughout the 1920s as, you know, like a workaday artist. He painted murals all over the city, at private homes, offices, clubs. He painted a mural at the 1939 New York World's Fair. He painted at the Breakers Hotel in Palm Beach. And so he really, it was pretty natural, I think, that he applied for this commission in 1935 to paint the children's ward at Gouverneur Hospital.
15: For folks who want to take a look at a little bit of this mural, we've put a couple of images up on Instagram of the exhibit. Go to @allofitwnyc. So what inspired Abram to use the story of Alice in Wonderland?
19: That's a great question. So as I understand it, because I did meet with his son, who told me a lot about his dad and what inspired him as an artist. There were a couple things. First of all, Alice Liddell, the real Alice of Alice in Wonderland, had actually come to New York City in 1932. And she made quite a splash when she visited. It was big news at the time. And so Paul Champigny, Abram's son, felt that he, you know, Alice had been on his mind, that she'd been in the news, and that the idea of New York City being kind of a parallel to Wonderland, you know, really this idea that in the first, it's written in the first panel of the mural series, come Alice, I'll show you another Wonderland, that it really clicked for Champigny to put Alice into the context of 1930s New York, like what a Wonderland this city was. The other thing I think, too, is that, you know, as a European, and again, this is something that I his son imparted to me. He was very interested in traditional children's storytelling, that the kids in the family got a lot of Brothers Grimm and Hansel and Gretel, and that the and definitely Lewis Carroll and the Stories of Alice. So that this was part of just kind of a storytelling literary tradition that was part of his upbringing, and then subsequently part of his children's upbringing.
15: How big is the mural?
19: It's huge. So it's 16 panels, and it wrapped the children's ward at Gouverneur Hospital. And if you know Gouverneur Hospital, it's this terracotta sort of cylindrical building on the FDR Drive right before you get to the Manhattan Bridge. And the room was rounded. It's almost shaped like a bullet, like it's rounded at the edge and then, you know, long on the ends. And this was a sort of medical breakthrough, a technology that was deemed to be helpful in reducing contagious disease. The circulation of light and air was very important in hospital design at the time. So the mural wrapped the walls, wrapped the rounded walls, wrapped the columns. It was painted oil on canvas. So when it was eventually removed, it came out as 16 separate panels. And one of them in particular, the Central Park Zoo, is very, very long. We actually had to bring it into the building rolled up and then stretch it in the gallery because it was too big to get into the building. So you really have to kind of be in their presence to get the full impact of what this would have been like for the kids, because they are so big and so colorful. And when you kind of stand in the middle of them in aggregate, it has this very compounding experience with all the color and the energy and just the vibrancy of the city that Champigny put into the works.
15: We got a text here that says, I saw these murals just last night. They were fabulous, and I am sure they enchanted the children for whom they were made. One question, are there any theories as to what might have happened to the, quote, missing Statue of Liberty panel? Do you want to fill our listeners in?
19: Well, so there were two panels that we had repainted for the exhibition. It was really wonderful, actually. The conservators at Foreground Conservation, who'd been working on these for decades, really took it on to recreate the works that had been lost. And, you know, we felt that they, better than anyone, understood Champigny's use of color and just the composition and dynamism of the panels. So the two that were missing, one was of a swordfish. That one, it's the one where Alice is catching a swordfish in New York Harbor. That one, when the conservators went in to Gouverneur in 1981, in the summer of 1981, it was just gone. it was absolutely missing. And I really don't know what happened. Either it dissolved, like there was a flood or something along those lines, and it just disappeared, or perhaps some vandals took it. We will never know. The other one was unfortunately restored, but it went missing later on. And so that one has also just sort of disappeared to the sands of time. But it is so exciting that in this exhibition, we were able to recreate the full set of 16. And so you get the actual experience and the actual progression that the children would have had at Gouverneur back in the 30s.
15: How did the mural get saved?
19: Well, Gouverneur Hospital, as you mentioned at the outset, lost its accreditation in 1961. The building was pretty much abandoned by 1978 and was slated for an interior demolition the following year. And there was a really important preservationist by the name of Andrew Dolkart, who's still around in New York City, who sort of waved the red flag and said, there is a very important WPA Federal Art Project commissioned children's mural in this space that will be lost if something is not done prior to this interior renovation. And he enlisted the help of a paintings conservator named Alan Ferrance, who, along with his wife Denise and a team of young artists and conservators, went in over about a four-day period at the beginning of August in 1981 and removed each of the panels that remained at the time. It was a labor of love, a labor of commitment, really, to artwork and saving these WPA murals. And it was truly an 11th hour rescue. I worked closely with Denise Ferrance on the exhibition. She's been an incredible supporter of this project. And she told me that there were construction crews, demolition crews, right behind them in the building as they were really racing to get these panels out in time.
15: I wanted to talk to you a little bit about creating art for public mm-hmm. spaces. What did it mean to create this artwork for these children at the time and for us to see it?
19: Yeah, that is an incredible question. So first of all, I think it's important when I've taken people through the exhibition and, you know, we're standing there in front of the murals. I think it's really important to remember to put yourself in the context of these children and their lives. This was a hospital on the Lower East Side of Manhattan. Yeah. During the Great Depression and its aftermath, these children may have spent weeks, if not months, in the hospital, as often happened given some of the diseases, like you mentioned, tuberculosis, that afflicted children at this time. But also, children didn't have access to things like television or iPads or video games or movie nights, all the things that children do have at the, you know, today. To spend time, to pass the time, to lift their spirits, to feel transported out of the hospital space. So in the absence of that, what Champagnier did was he basically created a portal into the city for the kids, a dynamic, colorful, playful, really rich array of images to help these kids pass the time and feel, you know, lifted out of their settings. As I've said to many people who come through, and you know, to your listeners, if you come in, I just want you to imagine what it would have felt like to wake up to these murals every single day for weeks, if not months on end. So I think the art making that he did was very empathic. I think he was very concerned with making art that would lift the children out of their settings and imagine them in a different context. And then just in terms of how unique these are, New York City was actually the greatest recipient of federal art project funding. You know, we have the most murals created for that out of that project, that program.
15: That's interesting.
19: At the time, there were roughly 55 hospital murals painted under the federal art project, about a third of which were painted for children's wards. As we know of now, this is the only mural painted for a children's ward that still exists. The rest are lost. Murals are, you know, found, relocated, rediscovered all the time, But as of today, this is the only WPA-era children's ward mural that still exists. So just to get a taste of what that art program was doing for kids, you really have to come and see it at the Museum of the City of New York.
15: And breaking news, it's breaking been extended, news. Yes?
19: Mm-hmm. Yes. So you now have until October 12th to come see Another Wonderland. It has been so successful and the response has been so great. You have until October 12th to come and see us at 1220 Fifth Avenue. We're open 7 days a week. We do have a lovely little exhibition catalog with a few essays in it, and including an interview with Champagnier's son. So yes, October 12th is the final day of the exhibition.
15: And the museum is a fine museum, I must say. I love that, the Museum of New York. It's so great.
19: Another,
15: of course, Another Wonderland will be open through October 12th at the Museum of the City of New York. Thanks to Lily Tuttle, Senior Curator at the Museum of the City of New York. Thanks, Lily.
19: Bye. Thank you.
15: Coming up, we'll talk about tips for sending your kids off to college, a topic that is particularly close to my heart this week. Lisa Heffernan, co-founder of the website Grown and Flown, joins me to discuss. This is All of It.
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0: You're listening to All of It on WNYC. I'm Allison Stewart. I'm not going to be on the air tomorrow for a very special reason. My son is heading off to college for the very first time. And I know I'm not the only parent out there who is preparing to send their kid to college in the next couple of weeks. I could use some help, and I bet you could too. So we've called in an expert, Lisa Heffernan, an author and the co-founder of Grown and Flown, a site to help guide parents as their kids transition into adulthood. She's also the author of the book Grown and Flown, How to Support Your Teen, Stay Close as a Family, and Raise Independent Adults. Lisa, thank you for joining us.
1: Thank you for inviting me.
0: Listeners, we want to hear from you. What advice do you have for parents who are about to send their kids off to college for the first time? Or if you're about to send your own kid to school, what questions or concerns do you have? Our phone lines are open. 212-433-9692, 212-433-WNYC. What surprised you the most when your kids went off to college?
1: Just how difficult it was. Sorry. Allison and I are looking at each other. I'm thinking, do I dare say this? Yeah, I dropped one of my kids off and had to pull over on the highway.
0: Oh, no.
1: Yeah, it wasn't safe to drive. I was crying so hard. So I think I hadn't thought it through. I hadn't planned it. It had happened very suddenly and quickly that he was like, gotta go, Mom, bye. And I think thinking it through might have helped a little bit. But we missed them. And it surprised me how much.
0: What piece of advice would you say to someone before sending your first child to college that really stuck with you?
1: Think through how you want that day to go. Think through the things you want to say. I literally had a child say, bye, Mom, and run off. And I thought, but I didn't say anything important. I didn't tell you how you're going to remember this day. So just think through the important things that you want to leave your child with, knowing that all the work you've done for the last 18 years, you're not going to do any parenting work that day.
0: How about writing a letter?
1: Writing a letter is a great idea, yeah. Particularly a piece of paper letter rather than a text, something they can hold on to, something that they can reread. Parents tell us that they see these letters 10, 15 years later, that the kids have really held on to them because they were meaningful.
0: That's what I was going to do. I was going to write a letter and stick it under his pillow.
1: Good.
0: What's the biggest mistake that parents make?
1: I think one of the biggest mistakes parents make is thinking that it's their day. This is not their day. This is your child's day. So your child needs to figure out the logistics. Where do you park? What do you do? How do we get things moved in? Are there helpers? Your child needs to unpack and do the room. It's their room. And when you watch them doing something that you know makes no sense because you have moved 10 times and they have never moved, you just sit there quietly and watch them make the mistake. So I think the biggest mistake is not realizing this is their move and their day, and you are there as an assistant.
0: What has changed in the past few years? What makes moving in 2026 different than, say, 2018?
1: I'm not sure a lot has changed about the actual move-in process. Mm. No, I don't think there's anything that jumps to mind. I think we have so many more ways we communicate with our kids than we ever did. So I think the process immediately afterwards changes. But the actual move-in day hasn't changed that much.
0: There are some tough conversations to have with kids before they go to school. Let's talk about money. What kind of conversations should you have about money?
1: One of the conversations about money is you may be meeting and becoming friends with people whose family budgets and family lifestyle choices are not the same as our families. Kids, when they go to college, are often in a much more heterogeneous economic group than they might have been at their local school in their local neighborhood. So you need to, I think, talk to them about why we spend our money the way we do in our family because of our budget and because of our values. And you reinforce those thoughts. Give them some insight about how and why you spend money, because they've just watched us as an observer. They might not really know some of the thinking behind it, and it helps if they understand that.
0: What should the conversations be around drinking and drugs, especially?
1: So treat them like a young adult. They are a young adult. And show them some of the information about it, particularly around binge drinking. Binge drinking is so dangerous on so many levels for their

0: with sex and dating in college.
1: Let's talk to Frank, calling in from the East Village. Hey, Frank, thanks so much for calling All of It. You're on the air.
2: Yeah, hi. My advice is keep things simple. Less is more. That's your key to success. The less stuff you bring, the less money you spend, the more time you'll have having a positive experience. That's it.
1: Yep, that's good advice. You know, because if you're on Instagram, you would look at these dorm rooms and think you're moving into a studio apartment in the fanciest building in Manhattan. I mean, it's all there are companies that now that come in and set up a dorm room.
0: Look away.
1: Honestly.
0: Absolutely.
1: That's my opinion, but go ahead. Please
0: sheets,
1: give advice.
0: Towels, the necessities, and many of those things you have in your home anyways. They do not need things. Freshman year is a very short year. Mm-hmm. You will be surprised how often he will be home. They have more breaks than you could possibly imagine. And at the end of it, many students move into an apartment and the things that they bought for the dorm room are not useful any longer. So do not use this as an opportunity to waste a lot of money.
1: We are taking advice for parents about to send their kids off to college. I'm writing things down. My guest is Lisa Heffernan, co-founder of the website Grown and Flown. We're taking your calls. What questions do you have about how to navigate your kids' first weeks at school? What advice do you have for sending your kid off to school? 212-433-9692, 212-433-WNYC. I've also seen online that you should have legal documents because your little kiddo is actually an adult. He's 18. What documents does a person really need?
0: It's there's a power of attorney. There's a form she could fill out. You're not allowed to look at their grades. You're not allowed to call the college and ask them about them. So there are three forms that you could fill out so that, A, you could see their grades if you and your student both want that. Mm-hmm. In some families, that's important. In other families, we just wait for our kids to tell us, or we don't even know what their grades are because we trust our children to take care of that themselves. But there are forms you might want to fill out in case your student is incapacitated in any way and you need to make medical decisions for them.
1: What about insurance? Because, like, do I keep my kid on my insurance? Do I put him on the school's insurance? Does he have double insurance? I don't know what to do.
0: Is this dorm room or driving?
1: This is a dorm room.
0: Okay. You just need to ask your look up your homeowner's policy. Some homeowner's policies will cover them also in the dorm. Also, call your driving policy, your auto insurance, because many students, you can take them off while they're away at school because they're not driving your car, and you're paying a lot of money to have a teenager on your insurance. So make that call and find out.
1: This text says, my soon-to-be college student met her future roommate, and it sounds like the two of them don't vibe, particularly politically. Any advice? How should a parent help prepare my child for what could be a future conflict?
0: You know, they're going to have employees, they're going to have coworkers, they're going to have people all through their life that they don't vibe with. This is one of the important milestones in becoming an adult. So that's not necessarily a bad thing. They're going to need to go further afield to find their friends. They're going to need to maybe make more efforts, join things, and find the people that they do vibe with. But that's not necessarily a bad experience. It's a learning experience.
1: Let's talk to Michelle, who's calling in from Summers, New York. Hey, Michelle, thank you for calling All of It. You're on the air.
3: Yes, hi. I'm actually calling with some advice for you. I am a mom of 4 grown children and 9 grandchildren, and I have seen kids go off to college and grandchildren go off to college, and I've watched the moms cry. And I just want to say it is the most exciting time for you as a mom to see your child go off and become this adult. And they bring home their new friends and they bring home new ideas. It's exciting. And I just say, I know you miss them, but you're not going to believe what a great time it is.
1: Oh, thanks, Michelle. We really appreciate you calling in. You know, can I if my kid gets a class, can I ask for his syllabus? Because I might want to read along or no?
0: You can ask.
1: No, I'm like, he's going to school. It's such a cool time. I'd like to read these books, too. But I don't know if he'd like that.
0: It's not a bad idea because it gives you something great to talk about with them.
1: Let's talk to Andrew in Westchester. Hey, Andrew, thanks for calling All of It.
4: Hi, Allison. Thanks for taking my call. I just dropped my girl off last week, and I just want to know, is it okay for me to obsessively check her location on my phone?
1: That's funny. What do you think?
0: Yes, I think it is. I think it keeps us feeling like we're in touch. At some point, it impacts our mental health and our anxiety. So at the point at which it's actually causing you stress, stop doing it. Walk away. But I know it

0: creates that feeling of connection with them. And as long as you're not stalking them and saying, you know, texting them, what in the world are you doing there? I think it's okay.
1: I had the funniest conversation with my son because I said, okay, so maybe we'll talk on Sunday nights and that'll be the night that we can catch up. And he's like, I can call you anytime I want. And I was like, oh yeah, we had to stand in the hallway for the payphone to call your parents. Their phones are in their pockets.
0: Yes.
1: And I'm wondering, what is your take on communication with your child? Should it be every day? Should you... He looked at me like I had three heads.
0: Yes.
1: I said that.
0: They've often texted you before you get to the parking lot. So let's be honest. And every time they don't know how to do something, and every time they think of something, and every time they want to tell you something.
1: Yeah.
0: And this is not a bad thing. I think the important thing is to let them set the cadence for communication, because the last thing they need to do is feel like they've taken their mother to college with them. So if you haven't, no news is good news in this. Mm-hmm. If you don't hear from your child, they're probably having a great time. The one caveat to that is you know your kid really well. Their roommate does not know them. And if you're concerned at all that they're actually suffering or profoundly unhappy in any way, then you might want to step in. But if you haven't heard from them because they are just too busy to call you, thank your lucky stars.
1: That's what I'm hoping happens. Let's talk to Elizabeth from South Salem. Hey, Elizabeth, thanks for calling All of It.
2: Hi, I'm happy to be here. I just had some advice for parents. I'm the mother of a recent graduate, and one of the things that came up as soon as he turned 18 and was having some health issues, the HIPAA violation or the threat of HIPAA violations prevented some caregivers and people at the university from contacting us as parents. And I just wanted to advise parents to make sure that all those forms are filled out before their kids go off to school.
1: That's good advice. Thanks, Elizabeth.
0: Yeah. A lot of parents have used them. It's insurance. Mm-hmm. You fill out the forms, you sign them. They've got to be notarized also. So you need to do this before they leave for college. And you can't do it until they turn 18. So you may have a 17-year-old going to college. Some parents do. But they're forms that you hope you never use, but you're glad you have them when you need them.
1: Let's talk about move-in day. What should I bring?
0: Bring snacks and cold water. It's going to be hot, sticky, and dirty. Important things to think about are that room is going to be crowded. There may be two teenagers. There may be four adults. There may be younger brothers and sisters and grandparents.
1: Oh, boy.
0: So think about the packing and unpacking before you get there. Have your child think about the logistics of moving in. Let me tell you a one-second story. My son and I got to campus. He had to get there a week early for some sports things. We unloaded his suitcases, realized he didn't have the keys, realized the keys were on the other side of campus. 95 degrees. We load the car back up again. We drive across campus. We come back again. We unload the car. It's their job to figure out the logistics and find out what's available and where the keys are and how it's all going to work. So just have your child think ahead a little bit. Don't wear nice clothes. You're going to get hot and dirty. And bring a doorstop.
1: Doorstop.
0: Bring a doorstop. Most dorm rooms have fire doors, and they're heavy, and they swing shut. You want to prop that door open because you're going in and out and in and out and in and out. And some of the other kids may look in and your student will begin to meet some of their hallmates.
1: This advice says, my advice is to talk very seriously to your child about pledging a fraternity or sorority and the warning signs they should look out for in terms of hazing.
0: Yeah. If that's part of their plans, some schools it happens very early. Some schools it doesn't happen until sophomore year. It is important to talk about those things, yes.
1: We're talking and taking advice for parents who are about to send their kids off to college. My guest is Lisa Heffernan, co-founder of the website Grown and Flown. We're taking your calls. What questions do you have about how to navigate your kids' first weeks at school? What advice do you have for parents sending their first kid to school? Our number is 212-433-9692, 212-433-WNYC. Let's talk to Stephen in Manhattan. Hey, Stephen, thanks for calling in.
3: Hi, I remember when I was dropped off at school or sent away to school, many, many years ago. I was going to be a freshman, and one of the last things my mom said just before I left the house was, do not run up my phone bill with long-distance charges. She was thinking she was going to nip a problem in the bud, but rather, I just felt like I was not wanted. So let a problem arise before you try to correct it.
1: Thank you so much for calling in. Let's talk to Sue in Brooklyn. Hey, Sue, thanks for calling All of It.
4: Thanks for taking my call. This is for the man who called in and asked whether he should be geolocating his daughter. And I'm guessing he's older because he's got a daughter who's going to college. So maybe when he was in college, his parents didn't have smartphones and they weren't tracking him. And I'm older, and that was the case for me. And I think it would be nice to just remember that they don't particularly want to be geo-tracked by their parents. You know, kind of let them go, let them be. I think they'll be okay for the most part. And then you won't be so anxious looking all the time where they are. So that's all. Just, you know.
1: That's an interesting point. Yeah, that's an interesting point of view. You sort of like saying to you, earlier, you have to worry about it becoming, quote, stalking.
0: Yes.
1: That was the big issue.
0: Where it absorbs you.
1: A lot of kids might be more homesick than they're willing to admit.
0: Yes.
1: What are your suggestions if your kids are suddenly calling you and saying they're having a hard time?
0: Yeah. Most kids are homesick. So start by telling them that. UCLA has been studying freshmen for the last 50 years. They survey every year. The majority of freshmen get homesick. Your student will believe that they are the only one who's getting homesick. Mm-hmm. Maybe if they talk to some of their high school friends, they will find that that's not the case. So a couple of things. Quickly get involved in things. Even if you have a peripheral interest, get involved in groups, activities, clubs, whatever it takes. Second thing, very important. This is sort of a window of opportunity, the first couple weeks of freshman year. You can talk to anyone and not seem awkward or strange because everybody's doing it. There was an article in the New York Times by a dean at Harvard and Yale saying it's like being on a cruise ship. It's not so strange the first couple of days you're on a cruise ship just to talk to perfect strangers. Remind your student to take advantage of that. Also, tell them to get out of their dorm room. One of the reasons they're homesick is that the place feels unfamiliar. Mm-hmm. They need to walk around campus and become familiar. As long as a place feels foreign and different and slightly uncomfortable, they will have that homesickness feeling. So one of them is actually just get comfortable with the physical settings. Tell them they can call you anytime they want. Sometimes just dumping their homesickness on you is enough, and that's all they need to do. And finally, if you can, and if they have been in this situation before, let's say they changed to a high school that was very new and new people, or you moved towns or you moved cities, remind them how they got through that transition. And they did well at that transition, and they thrived after that transition, and they will thrive in this one as well.
1: Let's talk to Martin. He's calling in from the Bronx. Hi, Martin. Thank you so much for calling All of It.
5: Absolutely, Allison. We've spoken a number of times. I listen every day.
1: Nice.
5: So I'm a senior now. I'm 72. I went to college 50 years ago. It was the first time I was ever away from home. It was like 800 miles away in the Midwest. And even though I could have called my parents every day if I needed them, it was usually Sunday night. But what I remember being so nice, my mom would write me two or three times a week in a letter or send me a package if you get a package of cookies or arrange to have your child have a pizza for his dorm friends. You know, getting something in the mail is exciting. It keeps you close to home feeling. It's just wonderful. So send a letter, send a package to your child. Let him buy something for his dorm friends, pizza.
1: Thanks so much. Let's talk to Tracy in Ridgewood, New Jersey. Hey, Tracy.
6: Hi, how are you?
1: Doing okay.
6: So I think the best advice I have, two girls that both went through college, one is actually in law school right now, and I still do it, is I always leave a letter that I've written before in their dorm room somewhere where eventually they'll find it. Like my one daughter was packing up, and I just left it in her box of medication, so I knew she would get it the next morning. When she went to, and it's just, they have it and they reread it. And my daughter actually framed it and put it on her windowsill, which is so nice.
1: That's so nice.
6: But it's just, they have it and they go back and they reference it when they're feeling lonely. It just gives them a little piece of home.
1: Thank you so much. We do want to mention academics. That's the reason that they're there. What is the best way for parents to approach academics with their kids?
0: Well, you do need to assume that they have this, that they've been admitted to the college because they are capable of doing the work. it's important that they feel they can come to you when they hit stumbles and you remind them of the resources that the college has available. Mm-hmm. There are far more resources than may have been available at their high school, and they may not have been used to seeking them out. So your student may have done really, really well in high school and then start to have a little stumble at the beginning of freshman year. Remind them of all those resources, the learning centers, the writing centers, the tutors, the graduate students, all the things that they might not have had in high school that they can seek out now in college.
1: Let's talk about me for a minute. Those first few days after dropping off your kids, what should I do? I'm an empty nester.
0: Yeah, a lot of people try and put something special in those days. So either a special stop on the way home if you're driving, a weekend away if you can, if that fits your budget or fits your schedule. Remind yourself it's okay to feel really, really sad. It's okay. It means that something went right. Also remind yourself that you have been a success. You took on the hardest job on earth. That of being a parent. And you were successful at it. You've launched a child, whether your child's going to college or your child's going to work or your child's going to the military, your child is taking that next step into adulthood. So remind yourself that you have been a success and feel good about yourself. And we had a writer who recently wrote this quote, and I just want to leave it with you. Your teen will not soar as long as you're holding the strings. And I thought if we just remind ourselves of that, we can do some of our best parenting.
1: Have we forgotten anything that you think's important?
0: Parenting never ends. You may think the drop-off is the end. It is not. It is a milestone on the journey.
1: Let's talk to Tricia before we end the show. Hey, Tricia, you got about 45 seconds.
7: Okay, quickly. Hi there. I watched a friend who was a mother of four with her third child literally just fall apart, sending her third son off to college. Terrified me. I still had about a year and a half to go before my first child went off to college. So I prepared myself because I did not want to fall apart like that. So I really started kind of taking inventory. I was always, you know, social and involved, but made sure I carved out time for me and that the focus wasn't just solely on my son and my other kids, so that when the time came, I knew that I had other stuff going on to occupy my time and to make me feel good. So still really hard to drop off your kids to college, but I think it really helped me to prepare myself.
1: Thank you so much for calling in. The website is Grown and Flown. I signed up for it. Lisa Heffernan has been my guest. Thank you for coming to the studio.
0: Thank you so much, Allison, for having me.
1: Coming up, we'll hear from author Colson Whitehead. His latest novel, Cool Machine, is set in 1980s New York and concludes his Harlem trilogy. That's next.
8: WNYC supporters include Abramarama presenting Hanging by a Wire. A school commute turns terrifying when a cable car's wire snaps, leaving children dangling above a ravine in the remote Himalayan foothills. Opens Friday at Village East by Angelica.
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10: Live from NPR News, I'm Lakshmi Singh. President Trump travels today to Texas, where the GOP is holding a massive fundraiser to help boost their chances in the midterm elections, including a closely watched U.S. Senate race in Texas. More from NPR's Tamara Keith.
11: A GOP source tells NPR that Ken Paxton will attend the RNC fundraiser. Paxton is the scandal-plagued Republican candidate for U.S. Senate that President Trump endorsed in a bitter primary earlier this year. As of the last campaign finance reporting deadline, Paxton had less than $2 million cash on hand. Compare that with the Democratic nominee, James Tallarico, who had a war chest of more than $20 million. That said, Republican campaign committees and allied super PACs, including the president's MAGA Inc., have hundreds of millions of dollars at their disposal to try to boost Republican candidates this fall. Tamara Keith, NPR News.
10: Russia is playing down the significance of CIA Director John Ratcliffe's one-day visit to Moscow earlier this week. We have an update from NPR's Charles Maines.
12: The head of Russia's Foreign Intelligence Service, Sergei Naryshkin, confirmed he had a working-level meeting with Ratcliffe, but insisted there was nothing unusual about the talks themselves. In doing so, Naryshkin appeared to echo President Trump's claim that Ratcliffe's visit to Russia was, quote, semi-routine. The trip has prompted a storm of media speculation. On Thursday, the Kremlin directly denied multiple reports. The CIA director had warned Russia against attacking NATO member states in the Baltic region. In his daily call with reporters, spokesman Dmitry Peskov said that story had no basis in reality, but was aimed at justifying NATO's further militarization along Russia's borders. Charles Maines, NPR News, Moscow.
10: Convicted war criminal Ratko Mladic is dead. He was 84. He died while serving a life sentence for his crimes during the Balkan Wars of the 1990s. In 2017, then NPR correspondent Silvia Poggioli spoke to Morning Edition about the atrocities linked to the former Bosnian Serb general known as the Butcher of Bosnia.
13: I've got a chilling memory of seeing him in action in 1993. The Bosnian Serbs were about to sign a peace plan drawn up by U.S. and British diplomats. The meeting was at their stronghold near Sarajevo. Serbian leader Slobodan Milosevic was there too, pressing for approval so he could get international sanctions on Serbia lifted. The atmosphere was very tense. Reporters were surrounded by Serb militiamen carrying Kalashnikovs. They were menacing, shoving us around, trying to prevent us from listening to what was happening in the room next to us. Suddenly, in the middle of the night, Mladic stormed into the assembly room and rolled out giant maps of Bosnia covered with small crosses. And in a fiery speech, the strutting general said, "Wherever a Serb is buried, that is Serbian land."
10: Former NPR correspondent Silvia Poggioli. This is NPR News.
14: 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I'm Sean Carlson, 76 degrees right now at 104. Jersey City is raising its property taxes by roughly 15% as part of a new budget. City officials are using the sharp tax hike and some deep cuts to city services to grapple with a $255 million budget gap. The tax hike has been looming for months. It's a condition state authorities placed on a historic aid package for Jersey City. Property owners and renters alike have fiercely opposed the measure, warning they won't be able to stay in their homes. Councilmember Rolando Lavaro says those concerns made it painful to approve the budget.
15: I heard the fear about being homeless. People are rightfully asking if they can still afford to live here.
14: City leaders say they are stepping up efforts to connect residents with resources that can help them weather the tax hike. Governor Hochul says two men have been sentenced for staging three car crashes on New York City highways in 2024 and seeking fraudulent insurance payouts. Jamie Riococha pleaded guilty to insurance fraud and conspiracy charges and faces up to 3 years in prison. Victor Murillo was sentenced to 2 years after pleading guilty to staging a motor vehicle accident as well as insurance fraud and conspiracy. Hochul says stage collisions don't just put other drivers at risk, they also increase insurance costs for all New Yorkers.
16: No New Yorker who's going about their day, driving to work, taking their kids to school should ever have to worry about this.
14: Officials say Wiacocha recruited other participants by promising cash payouts, while Murillo drove the vehicles involved in the crashes. Two others alleged participants who pleaded guilty in connection with the scheme are expected to be sentenced next month. 76 degrees right now here in Lower Manhattan. We have a lot of rain on the way this afternoon. We'll keep you posted through the day. It's WNYC at 106.
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18: This is All of It on WNYC. I'm Allison Stewart. This hour, New York Stories. Later, I'll speak with the co-authors of the book, A Pair of Aces. The story is set in 1930s New York, and it follows two women setting out to bring the empire of a mob boss to an end. And then, the complicated life of the great boxer Mike Tyson, who was born and raised in Brooklyn. Author Mark Kriegel will discuss his biography about Tyson called Baddest Man, The Making of Mike Tyson. That is on the way, but first, let's get into this hour with Colson Whitehead and the final book in his Harlem trilogy. Cool Machine is the third and final book of Colson Whitehead's Harlem trilogy. The trilogy centers around Ray Carney, a furniture dealer and occasional crook, from his younger years in the 1950s to where we find him now in Cool Machine. At this point in the series, it's the early 80s, and Carney is a middle-aged dad who on the surface has it all, a wife, two kids, a successful business on 125th Street, and a house on Stryver's Row. And yet, he can't resist the pull of the street. As Carney dives deeper into his criminal tendencies, Whitehead paints a vivid picture of early 1980s New York. Wall Street is booming, yuppies abound, and Mayor Koch is asking, "How am I doing?" Colson Whitehead joined me around the book's pub day this summer, and he explained Ray Carney's state of mind at the beginning of Cool Machine.
19: He settled. You know, we first met him in 1959 in Harlem Shuffle. He was his late 20s, opening his furniture store. And now it's 81. He's middle-aged. The store's going fine. His fencing career is, you know, going fine as well. Little secret. His kids are in school, moved away, empty nester. And now the question is, what's next? Who am I now after I've accomplished everything I wanted to set out to do?
18: So this is set in 1980s New York. You're a born and raised New Yorker. What do you remember about life in New York in the early 80s?
19: I think, yeah, going back and thinking about the book, what I've put in the book, it was just a great time to be young. Mm-hmm. There's a 1983 section that takes place in Lower East Side in the East Village. And I would go, you know, take the subway down from the Upper West Side and go to Bleecker Bob's, buy records, buy Susie Nabansi T-shirts. And it was a real expedition. I was too young to go to the clubs.
18: But you had an older sister who was really into it.
19: Yes. If you're an artist, definitely it helps to have a cool older sister. So I'd walk by her room and she's playing Gang of Four and The Clash. She would take us to repertory movie houses to see like Rebel Without a Cause and stuff like that. And so it was a great time to be to find your cultural self, your cultural awakening.
18: Who was a person or an instance in that time that really shaped you as a writer?
19: Oh, you know, I started off reading Stephen King and Arthur C. Clarke and a lot of fantasy fiction. And then I think junior year of high school, I read Crime and Punishment. and that made a big impression. And then definitely 100 Years of Solitude, senior year of high school. And I had, I'd been inspired by fantasy literature, and here was a guy who was a Nobel Prize winner, a highbrow author, who was using the tools of fantasy and magic realism for literary fiction. So that was a big awakening.
18: There are so many great references in this book to 80s New York. Koch, How Am I Doing?, Chuck and Sue Live at Five, the no radio signs on cars. What was your favorite 80s niche reference to work into the book and why?
19: Well, I love the no radio signs. It's definitely an artifact of 80s and 90s New York. If you don't know, people would break into your car, and so you'd have portable radios that you would take with you, Benzie boxes. And then people would still break in, think there's a radio. So people would write signs that say, no radio, don't break in. And different characters have different responses to that. Carney thinks it's a sign of weakness and capitulation to have a no radio sign, saying basically just attack me. Pepper, his crony, thinks that it's a break of the code. The prey should not talk to the predator. It's breaking the lines of conduct. Going back to that time, it was just really, really fun.
18: It's interesting because there are references here that New Yorkers would get. And then there are references that only black New Yorkers are likely to get. I fell out of my chair when you mentioned John Acheson.
19: Sure, yes.
18: if you know, you know. Are those moments meant as extra or Easter eggs for people? Is it okay for people if they don't necessarily get those parts?
19: Sure. I mean, I was researching John Acheson. Is not really on Google. There's actually a Times article from the 80s about hairdressers. You don't have to get every reference from the context you understand it, but those markers are realism. You know, these are real people who are living in the city that you recognize. And I want to get it right.
18: I had to wait for many hours for my mom to get a John Acheson.
19: My mom was always there. Yes.
18: At this point, Ray, he's an unk, as the kids would say. He's got some thoughts on graffiti. How do you imagine Ray feels about the state of 1980s New York?
19: I think he recognizes the need for change and the constant change, but also there's an essential New York character that he's a part of. And so he understands that there's this dynamic process. He's a part of it. But there's an essential New York character that never goes away and can't be defeated.
18: I'm interested because on the surface, it seems like he has it all. He's got this good family, a home, yet he seems drawn back to criminal life. He curses his father, a criminal, he said, for putting it in his blood. Is Ray a case of environment versus nature?
19: I think in the first two books, I'm wrestling with that question. And now there's a problem of an integrated self. You know, I think he's reconciled a lot of these different warring parts of himself. And the question is, who will he be for the next couple of decades? And that question keeps coming up in the book, posed by different people. Who are you now? Who do you want to be? Who will you be next? And that question is always hanging there.
18: Why does Carney always seem to get in trouble when Elizabeth is out of town?
19: he asked that question himself. No one's watching, and that evil part of him, that criminal part of him, wants to be expressed. And so he does find himself pursued by mobsters, indulging in heists when his wife goes out of town. Personally, I just like take a gummy and watch some sci-fi movies. But this is what Carney does.
18: In your mind, does Elizabeth know about Carney's double life?
19: She winks. You know, I found a genealogist did research on my family and found like the first instance of, I think, a whitehead in a newspaper. And it was Augustus, Georgia, 1906. And the headline, it was Drunken Negro Shoots Landlord. So I guess my great-great-grandfather didn't want to pay the rent, you know. The guy wasn't killed. And so I told my sister about this, and she was like, oh, well, you know, our grandpa actually ran moonshine for the mob from Canada. And I was like, what? I'm writing a crime novel. I have to use this, blah, blah, blah. So I went to my mother. I was like, did you know this story about grandpa? And she was like, I know nothing about that, but everyone did a little something those days. I think everyone has like their side hustle, their way of getting by into the middle class. And so I think Elizabeth understands that Carney is not always on the up and up, but he's a good man.
18: We're talking to Colson Whitehead discussing his new book, Cool Machine. At some point in the book, Carney sees what he deems to be the most beautiful coffee table he's ever seen. There's a recurring quote in the book that reads, it's harder to find a good coffee table than it is to fall in love. What is it about Carney and coffee tables?
19: And me, you know, he's not necessarily
18: Colson.
19: it's not really a stand-in for me, but that's definitely part of my personality. For years, I would say it's harder to find a coffee table than it is to fall in love. And then one day, my wife said, "Stop saying that; it's really insulting." And I was like, "You have a good point." So I gave it to Ray. But you know, his fascination with furniture is a recurring joke. You know, he'll be in a gunfight or chased by mobsters, and he'll stop to consider the make of the carpet or the make of the sofa. The action slows down, and it's a little moment of humor.
18: How much research did you have to do into furniture?
19: You have to immerse yourself. So
18: really?
19: I wrote a book about elevator inspectors. So I went to the library and got passing the elevator inspector exam. You know, took out that book. In this case, I wanted to get the language of 50s furniture catalogs. No matter what interest you have, somebody else has it and has put it on Pinterest. So if you go to Pinterest, you can find complete furniture catalogs. And I'm always stealing slang and nouns and adjectives. So I would just read these catalogs and, you know, read about the champagne finish on the couch and hopefully use that to furnish Carney's conception of, you know, what a furniture world is.
18: We'd love to get you to read a little bit from your book. What are we going to read?
19: It's the first page, and it's 1981, and we're setting the stage. The city that year was true to its personality, as malformed across the centuries, a monstrous entity powered by innate miseries, operated by brute will, and held together by pluck, fury, and rebar. It had been flat broke, and now clambered from the crater of debt, one mucky handhold at a time. Crime, in its ingenuity, devised new permutations daily, making every citizen a victim or a witness. New arrivals poured in hourly, as if there were room, multiplying the local varieties of sadness and perseverance, and outnumbering those who'd scurried to the suburbs or fled their last humiliation. It was dirty and sick and plain-spoken in its threats. How am I doing? The mayor asked on his rounds, barking like one of the mangy seals installed at the decrepit and neglected Central Park Zoo, a real dump. It was his trademark. Everybody needs a gimmick. How am I doing? the same as everyone else, tired, banged up, but staggering forth somehow.
18: That was Colson Whitehead reading from his new book, The Cool Machine. Carney, he's a fence. He kind of gets involved with Uncle Rich, a longtime Harlem legend. Rich calls Ray a cool machine. What do you mean by that?
19: I like those two words. They sound, well, cool. It's a line from a song by The Birthday Party, which is Nick Cave's first band. Mm-hmm. The song is called Release the Bats. It's very surreal. Doesn't make a sense. But he keeps repeating the phrase, cool machine. And I was, you know, different phrases were auditioning for titles for the book. And that stuck with me. Uncle Rich calls him a cool, calls Carney a cool machine. He keeps his cool under pressure. Mm-hmm. He's operating at a very high level of sophistication. So it seemed to fit him and the general tenor of the book.
18: As part of the heist that they get involved with, it goes everywhere. It's back to a robbery in Los Angeles. I don't want to give away too much. But as a writer, how do you plan out a heist? Because it's quite detailed.
19: It's very detailed. You don't want to get letters saying, actually, that alarm system was not made until 1965 or 75. So I spent a lot of time getting it right. You know, I think I walked through it logically. How would I do it? Not that I can hoist 50 pounds of equipment and rappel down a building. But you try to make it realistic and fun. And it shows a different side of the characters.
18: It's interesting because track 61 plays an important part in this story. It's underneath Grand Central. That's right? Or it goes underneath Waldorf?
19: It goes from Grand Central to the Waldorf, okay, about six blocks. And it was a short five-block spur line. And basically used for presidents. You could come into from DC incognito and then go to your suite at the Waldorf. There's an elevator that would take you from underground. And I heard about that on Gothamist or something, you know, some New York website. And I thought that's a good vehicle for a heist.
18: It's a good vehicle for a heist. We'll leave it that there. Sort of the bigger picture, the sort of deeper picture of this book is Carney asking himself, what do you value? What's really worth stealing? Why are these questions that are gnawing at him or at you at this point?
19: It's, you know, it's been a thousand pages. You know, I'm trying to wrap things up and put the first two books into clarity. He's been on this criminal journey, a journey of self-discovery. And at the end of the day, there's a lot of question, like, who are you? He's been tested in various ways. He's tested other people. The city has tested him. He survived. But who will he be? Who is he actually deep down? And so that's what I'm trying to get at.
18: Were those questions you asked yourself during the pandemic?
19: I felt, you know, I had a purpose. I was writing, yeah, you know, and usually I knock off around two or three, but because I couldn't leave the house, I had an extra stint from four to seven. So I felt very at peace in my work. I think I was writing about the 1970s during the pandemic. And that was a time of calamity in the city. But at the same time, artists were working. Mm-hmm. It was the birth of hip hop and punk and disco and New York salsa. So it was great, a lot of creative energy, even though the city was very depressed. So I felt very connected to a living New York spirit, if that makes sense. Mm-hmm. That sounds odd. But I felt very focused during it.
18: It's interesting. Hearing you talk about that, I thought about a time of rebellion, not necessarily rebellion, but this, like, you would do what you wanted to do at the time.
19: And find a new language. You're casting off, you know, what came before, and circumstances have forced you to use your wits and your creativity to forge a new self and a new city.
18: Now that you're on the other side of this trilogy of Harlem Shuffle, Crook Manifesto, and Cool Machine, were you nostalgic writing these books?
19: I felt just very connected. I mean, I think really coming through the pandemic, I love the city more than I ever have in a really corny way. I think narrating that ebb and flow and that dynamism of the city has really sort of clarified my feelings. I'm definitely ready to say goodbye and do something different. It was 8 years, which is like the longest I've ever worked on something. A lot of words, you know, a lot of words in one book. If you do a trilogy, it's even three times as many words, apparently. Mm-hmm. But I had a vision for who Carney is and what the city is, and that, you know, guided me.
18: How did the series challenge you as a writer?
19: I think you definitely want to with a trilogy, you want to nail the landing, and there's so many different characters I wanted to say goodbye to in a proper way, you know, follow through on all the themes that I've started in Harlem Shuffle and continued in Crook Manifesto. And I'm a Gen Xer, obviously, and my trilogy is the Star Wars trilogy, and there's a lot of lessons there in sticking the landing. You know, Star Wars is great, and then Empire is better, and then Return is like sucks because the Ewoks. You want to go, if you're doing a trilogy, Star Wars, and then Empire Plus. Like, it's Empire, but Chewbacca has a love scene or something. Like, you want to push the envelope and really bring it home. So that's basically what Cool Machine is. It's like Chewbacca has a love scene.
1: When you say stick the landing, all I can think is Nadia Comaneci. Like yes, yes, Gen X, completely. You dedicate the book to New York effin' city. That's what I can say on the radio. What keeps you enamored or interested in this city?
19: I think if I got it right, I would stop writing about it, but I haven't gotten it right yet. So my first book, The Intuitionist, is kind of allegorical New York.
1: Yeah.
19: Zone One is a post-apocalyptic zombie New York, and that's kind of like a utopian New York because everyone's dead, so there's no line at Whole Foods or to get a cab. And this is like a realistic depiction. So I keep trying different strategies and attacking the city in different ways, and maybe one day I'll get it right.
1: With your next book, is it going to be set in New York?
19: There's a couple of pages, but I don't want to do the whole New York book again, but it does start in New York City.
1: This was in this New Yorker article, and people have probably asked you about it, but I'm going to go ahead and ask anyway. On a bench at 93rd and Broadway, there's a plaque that reads Colson Whitehead's office.
19: So Broadway, big boulevard, there's a greenway in the middle, and there are benches. Usually there's some decrepit character urinating or something in the benches. But definitely during the pandemic, I would you know, sit and rest, get out of the house, and sit on the bench near my neighborhood. And I talked about getting a bench that says Colson Whitehead's office. Of course, I'm too lazy, so my wife did it for my birthday. And if you go to 93rd and Broadway, you can inhale the aroma of Colson Whitehead's office.
1: Get a pink berry right there.
19: Yes. There's usually a dead pigeon or something there.
1: Is there something in this book that you want people to spend an extra 5 seconds thinking about? A reference, a scene, something that you worked really hard on, or you just are like, you really think nails it?
19: No, I mean, I think at the end of the Uncle Rich section, the narrator is speculating about New York City mystics and people who are attuned to the city in a special way. They can see the grid behind the grid. And I think all of us have our secret New York that no one else can really see. And I think if I can share my weird New York with you, you can hopefully see yours in it as well. So there are a lot of different moments like that where I'm hoping I'm doing my job.
1: That was Pulitzer Prize-winning author Colson Whitehead discussing his new novel, Cool Machine. The book is the third and final installment of his Harlem trilogy. A new historical fiction novel follows two women in 1930s New York who team up to take down a mob boss. I'll speak next with authors Marie Benedict and Victoria Christopher Murray, who co-wrote the book called A Pair of Aces.
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18: This is All of It on WNYC. I'm Allison Stewart. In a new novel, two women set out to bring a mob boss to his knees. The book is set in 1930s New York, and at its center are Polly Adler, a successful brothel owner who caters to the rich and powerful, and Eunice Carter, the first Black assistant district attorney for the state of New York. Polly and Eunice team up to take down a leader of one of New York's organized crime families. The book is called A Pair of Aces. It was co-written by authors Marie Benedict and Victoria Christopher Murray. Marie explained how they came up with the idea for the book.
3: Well, Victoria likes to describe me as our treasure hunter. There's nothing I love more than to be down in the rabbit hole of research. And we had talked about looking for an unlikely duo. Two people on sort of opposite sides of the world coming together to effectuate great change. And so I consulted this really long list of incredible historical women that I keep at the ready, women I've found over time writing a bunch of the other books that I've written. And Eunice Carter had been on that list. I was a litigator in New York City for over a decade, and I had come across her. And then as I kind of switched from being a lawyer to being a writer, I wasn't like excited to revisit all the stuff that went with being a lawyer. So she kind of got, I wouldn't want to say lost in the shuffle, but kind of I wasn't revisiting her. But as we were thinking about this theme, I took another look at Eunice, and I knew she was amazing. As a woman myself many decades ago who had been a lawyer, there weren't a lot of other female lawyers. And to be a Black female lawyer, I mean, that was just unfathomable and amazing. And so the more I dug, the more I looked, the more it became clear that, you know, she had done really incredible things. But as Victoria likes to say, she didn't do it alone. That's when Polly Adler came into the mix, you know, really trying to find someone who would be the other half of that unlikely duo, someone who could be a stand-in for all the women on the other side of the law who helps Polly. And who better than the most famous madam of her age?
18: This is the 1930s, Victoria. Eunice needs Polly to help build a case against Lucky Luciano. Polly doesn't trust Eunice at first. Eunice is a bit judgmental of Polly. What does each woman admire or perhaps misunderstand about the other?
4: I think there's a lot of misunderstanding in the beginning. I think Eunice is a bit judgmental, not in a negative way, but she's against organized prostitution, and Polly is part of organized prostitution. And then Polly doesn't understand Eunice. She's this unicorn that she's never seen before, a Black woman in law enforcement. She doesn't understand it. So in the beginning, they don't understand each other, but they come together understanding that they have a common goal and that they don't have to be friends to work together here. They can do this together.
18: It's interesting. The book takes on real life people, Marie, Eunice, Polly, Thomas Dewey, Lucky Luciano. So you have the facts of who these people are, but you also have to kind of create their characters. Where did you go to find details about their lives? Or did you use your imagination?
3: I would say, you know, it's a little different for each woman. For, obviously original source material is our favorite, if you can find it. And, you know, court transcripts and court records were available for the case that eventually these two women helped create in our story. But I would say to actually capture kind of the voice and some of the finer details of the women, for Polly Adler, she wrote an autobiography. And when you find an autobiography, when you're writing these kind of books, you are so excited because it's the woman's story in her own voice. You have to approach it with a grain of salt because they're, you know, casting their own spin on their life events. But you could hear Polly's voice and you could get sort of nuances and details that wouldn't have been available otherwise. For Eunice, and maybe Victoria can talk to this more, we were so fortunate that Eunice's grandson, who's a very well-known author himself, Stephen Carter, and a Yale law professor, wrote an incredible biography of her, which also contained family details, right? Things that in their own way were kind of source material, different from a traditional biography. I don't know, anything you want to add to that?
18: Yeah, Victoria, tell us about Eunice Carter.
4: Yeah, so the thing that was so interesting about Eunice Carter was, as Marie said, her grandson's biography. And it was an interesting biography because usually biographies are just the facts about the person. But this is someone who knew the person intimately.
18: Yeah.
4: He knew his grandmother. So it was a combination of a biography that you're normally used to, but he always slid his voice and his experiences in there as well. And while reading that, I got a really good picture of who she was, where she came from with her parents, where she was in the present time, and even what happened in her life after, and how he viewed her as a very staunch, very correct woman. And I built her voice. Marie and I built her voice from that.
18: Okay, I have to ask. You said Marie and I built her voice. Marie said, Victoria and I built this. How did you do it? How did you write the novel? Did each of you take the character? Did you pass it off to each other? Marie, I'll have you start. How do you write a novel together?
3: Yeah, I mean, kind of all the things that you said, right? You know, I'm the treasure hunter, but once we kind of settle on the two women, you know, in conjunction with our publisher, we work together on the outline. Then we do some deeper research into each of the characters and the time period. You know, a lot of the fiction really comes in the areas where you don't know the answers to something. Mm-hmm. You know, you might know that the two people, a certain court event happened on a particular day, but you might not know exactly what transpired. And that's kind of the fiction filling in. But, you know, once we kind of do all that, lay out the chapters, then we each take one of the characters to start. I took Polly, Victoria took Eunice, and kind of followed along the trail that we had set together for the story, and then kind of wove them together mm-hmm. after that. But yeah, taking the chapters back and forth, editing them together, writing them together.
18: What's challenging about that? You each have your own group or its own territory, but then you have to put them all together so it makes sense.
4: Yes, but you know, it's interesting because I wouldn't say we have our own territory. Each one of us writes the first draft because, or else we would be sitting there together writing word for word, though I know people who do that. Each one of us writes the first draft. And then from there, Allison, we just continue working together on every page. So Marie will say something to me like, I don't like the way Eleanor is speaking to Mary McLeod Bethune here or something like that. And then I'll push. It's so much fun because a collaboration, I don't think any two people can write together. I think you really have to. I often say that Marie is my writing soulmate because we have the same goals. We have the same aspirations for our characters. It's not about us. So we write together. Mm. We write together to give the best story for the women that we've unfolded.
3: Yeah. And one of the things I'd add to that is, you know, we write fiction, right? So they are certainly inspired by these historical women and the events that they were involved in. But they are characters that we have created inspired by them. So that gives us some latitude when we're kind of working back and forth and discussing the arcs of their stories and the events that they're involved in.
18: Set in 1930s New York, a historical fiction novel follows two women on opposite sides of the law, a prosecutor and a madame, who form an unlikely partnership to take down a notorious mob boss. Authors Marie Benedict and Victoria Christopher Murray join us to talk about their new book, A Pair of Aces. Victoria, Eunice's husband.
4: Yes.
18: I had a hard time with him. He tries to get her to step down from her role to take care of their home, which she wants to take care of their son, which she wants to. What does she see as her role as an assistant district attorney? And what does she see as her role as a Black woman in this role?
4: Yeah, isn't it interesting? Not much has changed, right? But I think I'm so glad you asked the question that way. What does she see as her role as a Black woman? Because I think she saw herself as someone who was going to be a first. And what she did, she was going to be paving the way for women behind her. And she had learned a lot of that from her mother, who was a first in many ways as well. And so she was very aware that her role as a Black woman who was educated in the 1930s, you know, we're only talking 60 years after emancipation. She understood that she was paving the way and that it was going to be very important for her, what she did and her results, what she would achieve. But just like women today, she had to balance it all. She had to balance being a wife, balance being a mother, taking care of their home, taking care of their son. But she had to balance her husband's ego, because I also think that during that time, there was more ribbing, that was the word that we used, of men with wives who were working outside of the home. And so some of it was Lyle's belief that he should be the breadwinner and taking care. But some of it was, I think he was a bit embarrassed that his wife was getting her name in the newspaper instead of he having his name in the newspaper.
1: There's mob boss Lucky Luciano. He's the main antagonist of the book. What are the details that the special prosecutor against Lucky had to get right for this story? Marie, do you want to take it?
3: Sure. Yeah, I mean, they were trying to build an evidentiary chain that really had never been successful before. You know, Thomas Dewey, who eventually became the governor of New York, he was appointed to be the special prosecutor in charge of bringing down the mob, which really had a grip on the city in so many different areas. And, you know, time was of the essence. You know, he had a mandate. He had to get going. And he, you know, up until this point in time, the only successful prosecutions against the mob had been for tax evasion. And they were trying to get something meatier and heftier. And so he had been trying really any racket they were involved in, from bootlegging to gambling. He really, Thomas Dewey really didn't want to pursue a case against prostitution. He kind of considered it beneath his mandate. That was like a woman's crime. You know, let's go with something else, which, you know, speaks volumes unto itself. But they needed to find testimony and documentation from people on the other side, people on information from people who were actually engaging in these activities, which was so dangerous for those witnesses because they were basically turning on the mob. And that's really the genesis of this partnership between Polly and Eunice, is understanding the breadth of the evidentiary chain that Polly Eunice would have to create to successfully build this really unprecedented case. They would have had to know kind of bit by bit how this extensive operation was running, how to get information, whether it was testimony or documentation. And to do that, she needed somebody on the inside who could help guide her and point her in the direction of where that information would lie.
1: We don't want to give away too much, Victoria, but what is lurking in the shadows for both Eunice and Polly?
4: A whole bunch of danger. As we were writing the story, Marie kept saying to me, the mob is at the door. And that was the way we wrote it. People say they love the pacing of this book because the mob was at the door. The danger was anytime they, first of all, Eunice was already in danger. We didn't even cover all the threats and everything that the team received from the mob trying to go after them, to get them to pull the case. And they went after Eunice even more because she was the only woman who was on the prosecution team. So that was the first thing. And then every time Polly and Eunice met, that was like putting a target on their backs, especially how they chose to meet. And I don't want to give it away too much, because they had to meet to exchange information. They weren't friends. They couldn't sit across from each other in a diner during the New York in 1932 mm-hmm. and how segregated New York was. But they wouldn't have wanted to do that anyway. They couldn't be seen together. So they had to come up with very creative ways and stay as much ahead of the mob as they could. They were lurking in the shadows. They never knew where somebody was going to pop up. They never knew who was watching them. Eunice had several encounters. Polly had several encounters. And that was the biggest threat for all of them in this novel.
18: That was my conversation with authors Marie Benedict and Victoria Christopher Murray, who co-authored the novel called A Pair of Aces. Mike Tyson is one of the most dominant boxers in the history of the sport, and his career began growing up in Brooklyn. But his story is complicated. Next, biographer Mark Kriegel will discuss his book, Baddest Man, The Making of Mike Tyson.
0: On the next Fresh Air, actor Riz Ahmed. He's nominated for an Emmy for his role in the Prime Video series Bait. He plays a British-Pakistani actor auditioning to be the next James Bond. He's also a writer and creator.

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0: This is All of It on WNYC. I'm Allison Stewart. The story of boxing champion Mike Tyson is a New York story. Tyson grew up in Brownsville during the turbulent 1970s. As an adolescent, he caught the attention of legendary boxing coach Cus D'Amato. And Tyson ended up moving into D'Amato's home in Catskill, New York to train under him. Tyson's story is triumphant. He rose out of poverty to become the heavyweight champion of the world. But Tyson's life is also complicated. He was a troubled kid, and as an adult, he could be sweet, but he could also turn violent. Tyson was convicted of rape in 1992 and has been accused of domestic abuse. Sports writer Mark Kriegel has spent years covering Mike Tyson's career. He captured the boxer's early years in a biography called Baddest Man, The Making of Mike Tyson. Kriegel told me what his opinion of Mike Tyson was before he started writing.
1: Well, he was a large part of my tabloid education. He was also, when he became, when I became a columnist, he became my designated villain. And it's a role he performed at admirably. I don't know. I might have been less admirable, but he certainly fit the bill. I found myself drawn back to Tyson again and again and again because I had the misfortune of covering boxing, or a fascination with boxing and writers and fighters. So he provided a great deal. I will say that this particular book, as it began, I was more than a little reluctant to do.
0: What changed after the time you spend on a biography?
1: Again, the editor had to kind of convince me. He goes, "Would you consider Tyson?" And my first reaction was, "Absolutely not. I'm not going to revisit the brash young genius." I use the term advisedly that I was as a young newspaper columnist. I didn't want to really see my own excesses or have to answer to them. And I guess everyone has his or her own process, but at some level, I have to fall in love with the subject. Not to be uncritical, but Tyson was someone I certainly did not love. I spent most of the 90s villainizing him. But you get older, you get beaten down a bit and humbled. And what became apparent to me is that he's the greatest comeback I've ever seen, and that just by virtue of his being alive, at any juncture in the Tyson story, and it was something that both his acolytes and his detractors like me could agree on, wherever you were in the Tyson story, the smart bet when it pertains to his mortality was you take the under, because he could have gone at any time, and it was an expectation that he himself had. He never... he didn't imagine living beyond 30, then 40, then 50. The idea that he's in this very peculiar place in American culture now, where he's, of all things, beloved, I'm not entirely sure I can explain it, but it's an extraordinary comeback. And even if you look, as I do habitually, at the lives of fighters, it's the third act where the tragedy typically strikes in both, make-believe fighters and real-life fighters. They're compromised, neurologically, physically. They're broke. They're busted out. It's sort of the basis for boxing mythology. And Tyson, of all things, is thriving. And the book begins with a scene watching him in Orange County, California, of all places, watching him watch his daughter
0: play tennis.
1: And it's

0: And what I think about is that he went beyond my capacity to imagine, which to me was profound. And I did find something, if not to love, then certainly to admire by what he had withstood.
1: You had
0: And
1: perspective. It sounds like you grew to have a
0: yeah, I
1: wider
0: mean, look,
1: perspective.
0: he outlasted boxing, which is a considerable accomplishment in itself. Bankruptcy, Don King, booze, cocaine, incarceration, both as a juvenile and an adult. Again, I said boxing, but the his mother was really a destroyed, impaired figure from the beginning. His dad was absent. You spoke before about Brownsville, and I'd done a lot of reporting in Brownsville, Brooklyn, mostly covering cops and drug dealers. And it was a mythical place to me because it's really the original home of Murder Incorporated. And when I began covering Brownsville as essentially a police reporter in the late 80s, the same streets had produced yet another Murder Incorporated. And that's what Tyson came out of, the big crack dealers and all those stick-up kids were his contemporaries.
1: Yeah, well, somebody in the book
0: That's
1: says that
0: job.
1: Mike's family was the streets.
0: Yeah. And this was a guy who was himself a famous ball player and a recovering drug addict. He goes, "Hey man, I had it lucky. I had all my drunk uncles. I had, my grandma." And Mike's family was the street. And when I look back at Brownsville, its past in the 20s or in the 30s may seem romantic, but what it had become by the 70s, it was, just block after block of rubble-strewn lots. And then in the middle of it, some genius urban planner said, "Let's stick the greatest concentration of housing projects outside the Soviet Union, right in the middle of Brownsville." So what it really was to me in rediscovering the neighborhood, ghetto seems insufficient. It's a full-on dystopia.
1: There's a list of people that you interview in the back of the book. And there are some women, like Rosie Perez, is interviewed, but it's largely men. Now, is that a boxing thing or is that a Mike Tyson thing?
0: I thought that almost as a rule, the women I spoke to, kid from high school, Rosie, a woman, a female boxer, really early boxer, became a trainer. Their take on Tyson was almost invariably more perceptive than the guys. But you're dealing with, especially at that time, a largely male universe. The cast of characters is male. And I think that because there were very few female voices heard from, and Tyson's, I'm not trying to sound like Freud here, but Tyson's central conflict has to do with his mom. It's a problem in the book. It's a problem with, I should, I don't know if it's a problem in the book because it is what it is.
1: It is what it
0: It's a
1: is.
0: problem for Tyson.
1: Yeah.
0: And that, this book ends in 1988 before the rape trial. But you can see where things are headed. But there he hears almost exclusively male voices, and they're always giving him permission. And the irony is that the central wound is his father leaves his mother, and for whatever reason, for a variety of reasons, his mother is broken,
1: Yeah.
0: and he can never fix that. And by the time it's clear he's going to become Mike Tyson, the famous boxer, there's nothing he can give to her that's going to change the course, or nothing he can give to her that will get her recognition. So it's this hole he can never fill.
1: He was a real celebrity. He was a,
0: Yes.
1: I remember growing up, he was a huge celebrity, and that was a little bit different.
0: Yeah. I mean, it was different in that I don't remember. I was born in New York. I know the history of New York fighters. There was nothing like this. And there were so many permutations to it. I didn't want to write. This did not start as a as a biography. I wanted to write a slim, elegant essay, which apparently is beyond my ability, but it becomes more biographical because, unlike anyone I've ever covered, he generates so much story. There are so many elements of it that are unexpected. Like for instance, the Rosie piece, where he much to his detriment, the one word he never hears is no. Except in these peculiar times, Rosie hits on Rosie, and Rosie just shuts him down. And she kind of smushes his face. It's a cute scene. And Rosie is written, I think, pretty well of her own childhood. And I said, Rosie, everyone else was scared to death of him. How do you? She just shut him down. I can't say it on the air, but it's kind of cute. But I said, how did you know? And she says to me, the phrase, and it's a phrase in sports, game knows game.
1: Game
0: It's
1: knows
0: a
1: game.
0: cliche. But then she says to me, well, abuse and dysfunction knows abuse and dysfunction.
1: Ooh.
0: And at some level,
1: Yeah.
0: she knew who he was at that core, because of her history. It's like, she spocked it out immediately. And I thought that, again, this was consistent but unique to most of the women I interviewed. They had a quicker and deeper insight into Tyson than the guys who were carried away by all the usual, like, knockout stuff.
1: Well, what did you make of his marriage to Robin Givens then?
0: To me, as I remember it, and as I have reported it, I started at the Daily News in 1988, and my first Tyson assignment was, you're woken up in the middle of the night, the editor says, go up to Harlem. He just got into a fight with this guy named Mitch Green. And where? Dapper Dan's. I'm like, is Dapper Dan's? No, it's a clothing store. Just get up
1: Good.
0: there, go. Okay. And it was a great story, a great front page story. It was kind of funny. Punched Mitch Green. Mitch Green performed for the cameras. When I look back on that, it was a guy coming apart, who certainly didn't have the capacity to deal with this type of fame. And when he really started to come apart was with his marriage. It's interesting to think that today, where there seems to be no stigma to anything, his then manager wanted him to be married immediately because they thought that he was having a child out of wedlock. Now, and Mike was first marketed as a kind of retro figure. And certainly not a villain. He was a hero. He was going to be this generation's Jack Dempsey. He was the fighter your father and your grandfather had rooted for. And it was something that harkened back to when America was more innocent or more virtuous or whatever it was. But that was the sell with Tyson. So they were loath to have him. Robin's mother told Jimmy Jacobs, Tyson's manager, she was pregnant. So you better get on the stick. There's great evidence to the contrary, but Tyson was certainly in love with her. There was something about her that, I don't know, it seemed unattainable, but what I submit is that Robin and her mother, who was really an extraordinarily formidable woman, for a black woman to succeed as she did in business in the 60s and 70s and 80s was extraordinary. She did it with no one doing her any favors, but she was driven, and she was also driven for her daughters to marry well. I believe with all my heart that as much as Tyson loved Robin, he also loved the idea that she came in as a package with her mother, because again, he keeps trying to fill this mommy hole. He falls for Robin, not despite the fact that she has a domineering mother, but in large measure because of it. And even as a kid on the amateur circuit, whenever he befriended a fighter who traveled with a family, he would always sidle up to the mom, to the mother. There's a story I have early in the book when he just gets out of lockup. There's a woman, this woman I told you about before, her name is Nadia, became a fighter and a trainer. And she remembers him falling asleep on the couch, and he looks up at her. He's 13 years old. And he says, will you tuck me in? And I'm wondering if there's like a terrible punchline to this. She goes, no, he just wanted me to tuck him in.
2: That was Mark Kriegel, author of the biography, Baddest Man, The Making of Mike Tyson. And that is all of it for today. I'm Allison Stewart. I appreciate you listening, and I appreciate you. I'll meet you back here next time.
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6: From WHYY in Philadelphia, this is Fresh Air. I'm Tanya Mosley in Los Angeles. Today, award-winning actor, activist, and hip-hop artist Riz Ahmed. He's nominated for an Emmy for Outstanding Lead Actor in a Limited or Anthology Series or Movie for the series Bait. He plays a British-Pakistani actor whose audition to play James Bond sends his life into a spiral. We'll talk about how much of Bait comes directly from his own experiences, like the time a supermarket clerk accused him of trying to steal.
7: And we get into a back and forth, and I'm so frustrated. At one point, I go, dude, I'm not shoplifting. I'm Star Wars, man. And they go, okay, this person is definitely crazy. And you're banned. You're never coming back here.
6: Riz Ahmed is already an Oscar and Emmy Award winner. His other work includes the films Sound of Metal, Rogue One, and the TV series The Night Of. First News.
8: Live from NPR News, I'm Lakshmi Singh. The jury is now deliberating whether a Massachusetts woman should be held criminally responsible for killing her three young children in 2023 or sent to a state mental health hospital. In closing arguments today, Lindsay Clancy's attorney said his client suffered from postpartum psychosis when she strangled her children and tried to take her own life. The prosecution argued Clancy knew what she was doing and should be found guilty. President Trump has signed an executive order that renames Lake Ontario to Lake America, at least as far as the U.S. federal government is concerned. The North American neighbors and historically close economic partners are in an all-out trade war. President Trump's actions, reminiscent of his decision to relabel the Gulf of Mexico the Gulf of America. A federal judge is scheduled to hear arguments this hour on plans to renovate the Kennedy Center and to return President Trump's name to the building. NPR's Anastasia Siulkas reports the board of the Performing Arts Center has threatened to tear down the venue.
9: In legal filings ahead of the court hearing, the board called the living memorial to President John F. Kennedy a, quote, embarrassment to the nation's capital and suggested building an outdoor amphitheater on the site instead. The board is also attempting to add Trump's name on three places at the center, including twice on the entryway. In a statement to NPR, the Kennedy Center press office called the threat of a demolition, quote, a hypothetical scenario. The hearing is part of a federal lawsuit filed by Representative Joyce Beatty, Democrat of Ohio, against President Trump and the Kennedy Center's board. Most board members were chosen by President Trump, who is the center's chairman. Anastasia Tsoukas, NPR News.
8: The Justice Department has announced an indictment against 81 suspected gang members charged with drug trafficking and gun crimes in Puerto Rico. The department says the FBI and local police arrested 70 of the defendants in an operation yesterday. NPR's Ryan Lucas has more.
10: The defendants are accused of being drug traffickers in the gang Los Bajadeo. The indictment says that the group distributed large amounts of heroin, fentanyl, cocaine, and crack cocaine across the western part of Puerto Rico. Prosecutors allege that the group used violence, including kidnappings and murder, to protect and advance their interests. Attorney General Todd Blanche, who was in Puerto Rico to announce the indictment, also announced that a separate joint operation with authorities in Ecuador targeting the Los Choneros and Los Lobos drug cartels resulted in 26 arrests. Blanche touted both efforts as examples of the Trump administration's efforts to crack down on violent crime and drug trafficking. Ryan Lucas, NPR News, Washington.
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11: And you're listening on WNYC in New York. I'm Sean Carlson, 74 degrees right now at 204. Police are still investigating the cause of a crash on the Belt Parkway on Tuesday that killed three teenagers. NYPD officials say none of the teens who died were wearing seatbelts. Relatives of 18-year-old driver Huzafia Makaresh says he was taking his friends home from dinner in Bay Ridge when their Escalade was rear-ended by another car and flipped over. Uncle Zakaria Algaheim says Makaresh was supposed to be on vacation this week with his parents in Egypt.
12: He was supposed to go with them, but he said he need to apply for Brooklyn College. He have to do his work.
11: Police identified the other teenage victims as 17-year-old Constantine Jarantidi and 16-year-old Abdul Rahman. All three lived in Brighton Beach in Brooklyn. Two other teenagers who were also in the car survived the crash. There's a rare lunar eclipse tonight. The Earth's shadow will block about 96% of the moon's surface just after midnight, when the moon will have a coppery red-orange tint. Bart Fried is a member of the American Astronomical Society.
13: You'll definitely notice that this full moon doesn't look right, and especially because it'll be high in the sky. So it's not going to look like it's the color that you get when it's down low near the horizon. So it's going to look kind of interesting and unusual.
11: But in our area, the weather could be an obstacle. The forecast calls for thunder and rain that could extend into the evening. But as long as the weather cooperates, we could still see that eclipse. The show begins just before 9:30, when the moon will dim. The next lunar eclipse of this magnitude will happen in June of 2029. 74 degrees. The rain has started out there. We're under a flood watch until 8 p.m. tonight. We'll keep you posted through the afternoon. 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It's 2:06.
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17: This is Fresh Air. I'm Tanya Mosley. A struggling British-Pakistani actor lands the audition of a lifetime as James Bond. Word gets out and the internet goes wild. And suddenly, his life starts to resemble the very character he's auditioning to play. He's in a chase sequence, except for he's not chasing a villain, he's chasing acceptance. That's the setup for Bait, the Prime Video series that is part spy thriller, part family comedy, and part psychological unraveling. My guest today, Riz Ahmed, created, wrote, and produced the series. He also stars as the lead character, Shah Latif. Now he's been nominated for an Emmy for Outstanding Lead Actor in a Limited or Anthology Series or Movie for the role. I spoke with him earlier this year when the series was released. Bait opens with Shah in a tuxedo, doing a James Bond screen test. He's debonair, commanding, in control, James Bond personified. And then he forgets his lines.
18: Tell me, when it's just you all alone, how do you live with yourself? Do you even know who you are?
19: Line?
20: Cut!
19: Sorry. Sorry. Sorry, Helen.
20: It's all good. It's all good. It's just, we're on a bit of a schedule.
19: Yeah, that's why I was thinking. Quick reset back to once I'll nail it this time.
20: How are you blowing this audition?
19: I know the speech. I know it.
20: Yeah, you f*** up every time at the exact same moment. Look, What is this, a prank show? Wearing a hidden camera.
19: That's funny. No, I just have a very particular process. I've got my head around it now. I'm ready.
1: Sorry, guys. We have to.
20: Yeah, well, just a minute. Sorry. How was your weekend?
1: It was good, thanks. How was yours?
20: Great.
19: Yeah.
20: Great.
19: What did you do?
20: Thanks. Yeah. Thanks, Jim. Just no, my set. But stop it.
19: Sorry.
20: You know what? They didn't want to see you. I had to convince them. So this is on me.
19: I've got a confession to make. I'm lightheaded from fasting. It's the holy Muslim month. It's called Ramadan. It involves no eating and drinking in the day. I'm lightheaded from if I can have a bit of a cultural understanding.
20: Well, I've just seen you drink apple juice 6 takes in a row. I tried. It's just a shame you didn't.
17: The moment is the beginning of a wild ride as we watch the character unravel. Ahmed has said the show is about family, ambition, and the hunger to belong, and what it costs someone when they finally get close to the thing they've been chasing their whole life. Riz Ahmed is already an Emmy Award winner for his work in The Night Of, an HBO crime drama in which he plays a college student whose life shatters after being accused of murder in New York City. In Sound of Metal, he played a punk drummer grappling with sudden hearing loss, and he was nominated for an Oscar for that film. And for The Long Goodbye, which is about a British-Pakistani family whose ordinary Sunday is shattered by a far-right militia, he won the Oscar for Best Short Film. Riz Ahmed, welcome back to Fresh Air.
21: Thank you so much for having me back.
17: Well, after that failed screen test that we just heard in that clip, your character, Shah, goes to the dressing room, and then he goes over the monologue he forgot during the audition, and then he starts berating himself in the mirror for failing that test. I actually want to play that, and then I want to ask you something on the other side of it. Let's listen.
19: You knew it. You knew it! What's wrong with you? Do you know who you are? I'll tell you who you are. You're a failure. You should be ashamed of yourself. You are ashamed of yourself. Because you're ashamed of your family. Nobody, nothing.
22: Come in.
23: I forgot to grab your mic.
17: Oh, that is so agonizing. A crew member comes and says they probably heard the whole thing.
21: Yep.
17: You know, I mean, I love that scene, Riz, because that internal chaos, you know, it can become a whole thing. It's never just an audition when you're a brown actor, is it?
21: Yeah, I mean, so much of the show is taken from my own experience, you know. I'm that guy you were mentioning The Night Of. I remember waking up in the middle of the night 2 years after I rapped on The Night Of and going to the mirror and redoing scenes that the whole world had already seen. I'd already been handed awards for this performance. I'm like, no, I've got to get it right. And the inner critic is such a kind of big part of this show. And you know, honestly, like, yes, the show is drawn from those experiences, but it's not about being an actor. It's about, as you said, being caught up in a chase sequence where you're chasing acceptance and running away from your own inner critic. And so we felt early on in the show you needed to see just how mean Shah's inner voice can be about him. And I just wanted to be kind of like vulnerable and open about that. I mean, I've definitely, you know, I've done exactly that. Like I said, going to the mirror, redoing the scene, saying you're useless, you're crap, you don't know what you're doing. And I feel like that's something that is very, very relatable outside of auditioning or being an actor or anything like that. We're often our own worst critics.
17: Yes, you know, I know a lot of people will be watching this series and thinking, is Riz playing himself, playing a character? And so much of this, all of it, you wrote. So it comes from real experience as well as your imagination. But what did Bond in particular represent to you as a British Pakistani kid growing up in London?
21: Yeah, I want to deal with the first part of what you said first, which is Riz playing a character playing himself? And if you don't mind, I want to say something that you said to me just before we started recording the interview. I said, look, how did you like the show? And you said, I feel like I'm Shah. You said that, Tanya. You said, I feel like, damn, I'm that person. If you don't mind me saying, many people have been saying that. And yes, there's a lot of me and Shah, but I think actually there's a lot of Shah in all of us, more than we like to admit. And really, the show is about this feeling that life sometimes feels like one big audition. You know, we all feel like we have to perform this version of ourselves that knows the script, that, as you said, is commanding and decisive and desirable, the best public version of ourselves. We're performing that. But actually, the gap between that public self and the messy vulnerability of our private selves is often huge, you know. And that's true whether you're talking about how your life is actually going versus the Instagram post you just got up, put up, or that you saw of someone else, or like how professional and put together you're seeming on a Zoom call when actually you're not wearing any pants, you know, just out of the frame. And so there's just to answer your question, like, I feel like I'm trying to draw on a feeling that is personal to me, but I think it's personal to a lot of people.
17: And then that extra component, though, of playing the man, James Bond, like he is considered the ultimate, you know, in every way.
21: Absolutely. Yeah. I mean, you know, the show isn't really about James Bond, but James Bond is a very important symbol because he is the ultimate symbol of success. Yes, sure. As an actor, he is, you know, the pinnacle of cinematic achievement. And yet it's also just, you know, for any of us, he's this archetype of like I said, decisiveness, desirability, of being in control, of being unflappable, of being invulnerable. And so I wanted the character of James Bond to serve as this symbol of aspiration, this unattainable kind of self that Shah is hunting down almost. And in chasing this symbol, is he abandoning himself? Is he abandoning where he's from? Is he abandoning his family? Has he forgotten actually who he really is? And so the show is trying to deal with that. And I think that that's something that, you know, we all kind of go through where we're often pulled between the people we were and the people we want to be. And actually the healthy equilibrium is probably somewhere in the middle, you know? Probably that thing you want to be is like an attempt to escape yourself. And that thing you were is maybe, you know, a version of yourself you need to evolve out of. But we often feel pulled between those two polarities.
17: How long did it take for you to work on this concept, this idea, and come to what is a genre-bending series?
21: Oh, man. I started kind of scribbling down ideas for this show in 2014. And I started doing that because, as I said, the gap between my public and private self started becoming so big and so stressful, they actually started feeling kind of hilarious. If I give you an example.
17: Oh, really? Yeah.
21: Yeah, like the week that it got revealed that, you know, okay, I'm in the new Star Wars, and they released a cast photograph of us all on set. That same week, I got banned from my local supermarket for suspected shoplifting because my washing machine had broken. Only clean clothes I had were flip-flops, bright pink swim shorts, a bright green puffer jacket, and a tank top. I'm dragging a massive bag of dirty clothes around to the laundromat. I remember it's my brother's birthday. I haven't got him a cake. I go to Tesco's. I'm trying to get him a cake. They got no cake. I buy a frozen pizza with birthday candles. I'm at checkout. It seems like an insane thing I'm buying anyway. It's like, yeah, birthday candles and pizza. I'm dressed insanely. I've got this massive laundry bag. And I forgot to beep it properly on the checkout and the pizza. And it goes off and security are like, yeah, this person looked kind of shady. And we get into a back and forth, and I'm so frustrated. At one point, I go, dude, I'm not shoplifting. I'm Star Wars, man. And they go, okay, this person's definitely crazy. And you're banned. You're never coming back here. It's just an example about, like, the messy chaos of who we really are versus the image of success that's somewhere out there publicly. And again, that's not just true for an actor. That's true of everyone who's posting their best selfie on Instagram, you know? So I started jotting down these little stories to try and just process them and make sense of them. I knew there was something in these contradictions and juxtapositions that was about me making sense of my own experience, but also that just felt kind of universal, if I could just get a handle on it. And so I spent many years jotting down these ideas. And then it was when I met my co-showrunner, Ben Carlin, we put the writer's room together and all this kind of stuff. We realized actually the perfect symbol for this show is James Bond. And that was partly also because my name had been mentioned in relation to James Bond casting in some articles and stuff over the years. So in the meta kind of spirit of this show, where we're trying to be as meta as possible and have fun with that, I thought, actually, that's a perfect symbol. You know, it's a perfect symbol of, for a character who wants to be anything other than himself, who would he want to be? He'd want to be James Bond.
17: There are so many good one-liners in this show that have to come from real life. And so hearing that story about you inside of the convenience store and saying, I'm Star Wars, there's actually a scene with your ex-girlfriend who, she's a writer, she's a columnist, she puts this scathing piece out about Shah. And in one scene, she says, like, point blank, someone is talking to the two of you, and she says something like, he wants to play a white character, to which Shah, your character, pushes back with, he's not white if he's me. To which she responds, he wouldn't be white, you would be. And oof, you know, what were you doing in that exchange, with that exchange?
21: Yeah, well, you know, we don't really want to come up with any answers. I have none, you know. I really want to kind of like explore the different sides of the representation conversation in that moment, really, you know. I think it's an important conversation. I also think it has its limits. I also think it's been weaponized and turned into an economy in some ways and a competitive race, you know, a representation merchantry. And I think it also can sometimes be a distraction from real systemic change. You know, the tokenism of window dressing can hide like bigger issues that lie beneath sometimes. So I think there's an interesting kind of back and forth that they have there. There's really kind of getting into some of that nitty gritty, but again, without answers, just trying to kind of put it all out there. But I think what's really interesting actually is what's underneath that conversation is a personal relationship about, you know, that this is a conversation between my character Shah and his ex Yasmin, played by the amazing Ritu Arya from Umbrella Academy and Polite Society. And really what's going on there, underneath the kind of socio-political think piece jousting, is two ex-lovers who are trying to jab at each other and push and pull and look for validation and get one up on each other because they're hurt, because they both feel like the other has left them behind in some way. And what was really important to me more than anything is that this show didn't exist in a conceptual space. It's about characters. It's about relationships. You know, everyone has the one that got away. And I was like, well, what if Shah and the one that got away have their whole entire episode together?
17: Yeah, it sort of flips the series for one episode to be kind of a romantic comedy.
21: Yeah, we try and flip the series the whole time. And, you know, there's a spy thriller episode. There's a romantic comedy. There's a kind of surreal episode. There's one that's almost like the Bond gala. You know, like, well, James Bond turns up at the kind of, you know, black tie event and hijinks ensues. You know, we've got that. We've got all these different flavors, and we've got an Eid episode as well. You know, I felt like we've got Christmas episodes, Thanksgiving episodes. I want to have an Eid episode. And so we're very deliberately trying to layer in and thread multiple different genres, because honestly, I feel like my life takes place in different genres. I feel like right now I'm here, you know, lucky me, you know, pretending to be all clever, talking to you guys on Fresh Air, and I'm going to walk outside and slip on a banana peel and like fall flat on my face, and suddenly I'm in a slapstick, you know? And it's like, we wanted to have that multiplicity, that tonal whiplash, because honestly, that's just what I enjoy. And I felt like if I can make something that's a full meal, that is a romance and a spy thriller and a family drama, but overall a comedy, then I could also just solve a very personal problem, which is me and my wife squabbling over what we're going to watch. You know, let's get in there and try and do it all.
17: If you're just joining us, we're listening back to my recent interview with actor, writer, and producer Riz Ahmed. He's been nominated for an Emmy for his starring role in the Prime Video series Bait. We'll continue our conversation after a short break. This is Fresh Air.
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2: 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And every one of those people is a potential ignition source.
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17: This is Fresh Air. Today we're listening back to my interview with Emmy and Oscar winner Riz Ahmed. He's been nominated for an Emmy for his work on the limited series Bait. I marvel at the multi-nature of this series. As I'm watching it, I'm just thinking, how did he pitch this? You know, how does one pitch something like this and get it greenlit? Because it's so well done, but it also can't really be explained in one line, you know?
21: Oh, thank you. That means the world to me. You know, it's interesting you say it can't be explained in one line, because throughout the whole process, we struggled with that, right? And then when we got to the very end of the process, we actually found a way of summing up the whole show in one word. And that word is bait.
17: And I what does that mean?
21: I want to unpack it for a minute, right? So bait is a British slang word, which means being blatant and in your face and attention seeking. There we go. That's what my character is doing for much of the series. Bait is an online term about trolling or provoking people online. That's a big part of our show as well, that element. Bait in Urdu means your loyalty or your allegiance. And that is something that Shah is contending with. It's home versus ambition, east versus west. Bait in Arabic and Hebrew means home. And so much of this show is a love letter to home, and it's about family and how far do you travel from home in order to please home or help home, you know? And then, of course, there's a big spy thriller element to our show, and bait is something that's used as part of a trap. And so it's that. So it's a weird thing where only in retrospect we realize, like, oh my God, we accidentally stumbled on the perfect title for this that actually communicates the entire layer cake of this show. It is all those flavors, and the word bait means all those things.
17: That's remarkable that you stumbled upon, like, knowing those meanings outside of the traditional meaning of bait. That wasn't when you all said, oh yeah, let's come up with bait. Did you have all of those before you?
21: No. Do you know what? I often have to explain what the word bait means to American collaborators, because I say it all the time. Often I'll come up with an idea, you know, we're spitballing in the writer's room, and I'll go, what about this? And I'll go, oh, actually, no, that's too bait. That's a bit bait. And I don't want it to be as bait as that. And they go, what do you mean? And I was like, oh, bait means like too blatant. It's not subtle enough. And of course, that's British slang, because the most important thing you have to be as a Brit is understated and subtle and, you know, reserved. And so bait is a kind of derogatory kind of slang term.
17: Sir Patrick Stewart, best known as Captain Picard in Star Trek, he appears in Bait in a role that I will not spoil, except to say that it's not what you'd expect. And I wonder, what does his presence do in the story that no one else could?
21: First of all, it elevates the story just by the fact that it's Patrick Stewart in the story.
17: Yes.
21: I mean, he's such a hero. You know, I don't want to say too much about the role he plays, because it is very particular and I don't want to give anything away. I guess I'll just say that working with him showed me that your art can kind of only be as big as your heart is, you know, if that doesn't sound too corny. Like, you kind of have to have a capacity for such receptivity, humility, generosity, and empathy in order to kind of be an artist of that stature and at that level. You know, just just the kindness, the openness at 84 to step into this story. I remember having to explain, you know, various kinds of British slang and Urdu swear words to him, you know, and it was nothing but just always engaged, always interested, always, shall we do it again? Yeah, he was just such a pro and such a gentleman, and I'll really cherish that experience.
17: Our guest today is award-winning actor Riz Ahmed. We'll be back after a short break. I'm Tanya Mosley, and this is Fresh Air.

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5: This is Fresh Air. I'm Tanya Mosley, and my guest today is award-winning actor, writer, producer, and rapper Riz Ahmed. He received an Emmy nomination for Outstanding Lead Actor in a Limited or Anthology Series or Movie for his starring role as Shah Latif in the Prime Video satirical drama series Bait. Riz Ahmed has built a distinctive career in film and television. From a rebellious intelligence officer in Rogue One, A Star Wars Story, a young Pakistani-American on trial for murder in HBO's The Night Of, a performance that made him the first Muslim and South Asian man to win the Emmy for Outstanding Lead Actor. In 2019, Ahmed starred as Ruben, a punk metal drummer losing his hearing and sound of metal, which earned him an Oscar nomination for Best Actor. And earlier this year, he starred in a film adaptation of Shakespeare's Hamlet. He got his start on pirate radio as a teenager in London, competing in rap battles and recording politically charged music that got banned on British airwaves. In 2020, he released The Long Goodbye, a concept album, which uses an abusive romantic relationship as a metaphor for the relationship between the UK and its immigrants. The short film, based on the album, earned the Academy Award for Best Live Action Short. I spoke with him in March of this year. Riz, let's talk a little bit about Shakespeare, because it wasn't really your thing as a kid until a teacher, I hear, introduced you to Hamlet. What do you remember about that first encounter with the play, and what did it kind of unlock for you?
6: Yeah, it's really interesting. I'm like many people, felt like Shakespeare is the epitome of everything I'm on the outside of. It doesn't belong to me. It's stuffy. It's elitist. And I got a government-assisted place to a private school where I felt like an outsider for many different reasons. And I was lucky enough to have an English teacher called Mr. Roseblade, who was a white, Jewish, middle-aged man from a different place in the UK. I thought we had nothing in common, but he spoke fluent Punjabi. And he brought me Hamlet and said, you know, this thing, this story, this character, it's at the heart of the establishment that you feel so alienated from in many ways. But have a read of it. You might recognize yourself in this character. And I did, like millions of people have, right? Hamlet being a character who feels out of place. Hamlet himself feels like an outsider. He feels like he doesn't belong, like no one understands. And it really spoke to me as a teenager. But more than that, what I realized was, hang on a minute, this Hamlet story, set in, you know, medieval Denmark, actually is exactly like growing up in Wembley. This is about who you can and can't marry. This is about everyone squabbling over the family business. This is about the reality and lived experience of spirituality, ghosts, and spirit possession, which is par for the course. It's, you know, it's part of our lived experience culturally. And this is also actually kind of pivots on a story point of marrying one's sister-in-law if your brother dies, which is a cultural tradition. I think it's actually a Jewish tradition and an ancient Hindu and South Asian tradition. I've actually grown up with people who've had to do that. If their brother has died tragically, they themselves are unmarried, with the consent, obviously, of their sister-in-law and of the conversation that they have, they go, shall we get married? It's a way of protecting the orphans and protecting the widow. So this didn't feel like this antiquated, kind of slightly out of touch piece to me. I was like, if you put it in my community, in my experience, this is right now. This is completely vivid and completely urgent. And it was then at the age of 17 that I very precociously had the idea that, man, I want to make a movie of this one day. And I want to set it in that place. And in doing so, I hope to kind of render this story more vividly in a more urgent modern way than maybe I've seen it, and make it feel real, because all those things are so real in that environment.
5: What did you have to kind of work through to get to this adaptation? Because you could have just played Hamlet and put on a movie adaptation of Hamlet as it is.
6: You know, I really believe that the amount of time it took was kind of quite divinely guided in a way. And that's because I feel that this is the moment for this story. You know, it's a story. Hamlet is a story, and it's a character who is grieving the illusion that the world was ever a fair place. And I think that's how we're all feeling now. We're all grieving and reeling from this realization that, okay, I knew the world was unfair, but now the shameless, brazen unfairness of it is just kind of laid bare. And it's about grieving that illusion. And it's also about feeling powerless in the face of how unfair it is. And it's actually feeling kind of complicit in it and gaslit about it. And that's what the play is about. And I think that this is when it was meant to be told. But for us creatively, the part that we were struggling to unlock is, how do you not make this feel just like a Shakespeare performance and a poetry recital? How do you not make this feel like a kind of self-congratulatory, like, actor wants to take on the classic? And actually, that was the opposite of how we wanted it to feel. And it really took us meeting Anil Kharia, the director. And it was after I collaborated with him on the short film, The Long Goodbye, for which he won an Oscar, that I was like, oh, I think we know how to do this. We need a director who's worked a lot in rap music videos. We need a director who has actually can render poetry in a very raw way and give us raw action in a very poetic way. And that's what he did in that short film. And that's what he does in his films. And we connected and we had a long conversation about how this has to feel like music, you know?
5: Hmm. There's the classic line from Hamlet, to be or not to be, that is the question. And in your version, Hamlet delivers this famous soliloquy, basically speeding through the rain at 100 miles an hour. And I want to play a little bit of it. Let's listen.
7: To be or not to be? That is the question. Whether it's nobler in the mind to suffer the slings and arrows of outrageous fortune, or to take arms against the sea of troubles. And by opposing, end them. To die, to sleep. No more. Or by sleep to say we end the heartache. The thousand natural shocks that flesh is heir to. The consummation devoutly to be wished. To die, to sleep. Chance to dream. There's the rub.
5: That is my guest, Riz Ahmed, in his latest film adaptation of Hamlet. And Riz, you've talked about this before, but for most of us, we're kind of taught that this speech is about suicide. Basically, Hamlet is weighing whether life is worth living. And you came to believe something entirely different is happening in those lines. What do you think Hamlet is actually asking?
6: Yeah, I don't think it's about suicide at all. It's about fighting back against oppression, even if you know you will lose everything, possibly even your life. It's actually, it's very clear in black and white in the text. The active verb here is about to take up arms. You know, what he's saying is there's two choices. You can carry on being, and it's very interesting. He says be, not living, just be. You can exist. And you can exist and just suffer all the oppression and all the unfairness and all the injustice of the world and all the insults that life throws at you. Or you can fight back. But fighting back might mean you will no longer be. So it's really about whether we are willing to pay the price of true resistance, you know. And it's actually a very, very radical speech. It's very confronting. It's tackling a taboo subject, really. The idea of taking up arms and resisting oppression and the powers that be. It's a dangerous idea, actually. It can get you arrested if you discuss that openly to this day.
8: You and your director, Anil Kharia, you all became new fathers while making this film, or were new fathers while making this film. Is that right?
6: That's correct, yeah. And that ended up being a big part of the process, actually.
8: Yeah, how so? How did becoming a father kind of change what you thought this play was actually about, or the process itself?
6: Well, I guess it struck me that this is a play in part about fatherhood and about the absent father. And I didn't fully understand that until I myself became a father. Until I became actually an absent father, in the sense that I was away for much of the day, you know, awake before my kid was awake, home after my kid gone to sleep. And I started to understand that emotionally, but actually it was more the effect it had on me physically, because, you know, I want to play this role. It means so much to me, this story, like 15 years of developing the script. I want to... getting ready for these soliloquies. And what would happen is me and Anil would turn up on set on like 2 hours sleep, 1 hour sleep, like 45 minutes sleep.
8: Because your baby was a newborn, yeah.
6: And the baby was a newborn, exactly. And his child was sleep regressing. And what I realized first I was just like, well, this is all just going to be a total failure now. And then I realized that, hang on a minute, is exactly how Hamlet feels. The word that is repeated most frequently in To Be or Not to Be is the word sleep. This guy is not sleeping. He needs to sleep. He hasn't slept. He's unraveling from that as well. And it actually infused a kind of very raw, kind of quite vulnerable, quite frazzled kind of texture, I think, to my performance that I could never have planned or controlled. I think you can kind of feel a lot of that exhausted kind of disarray in the performance. And honestly, that's the version of Hamlet I'm interested in, is not the version who is the smartest guy in the room spouting commanding poetry. The version of Hamlet I'm interested in is the most stressed, vulnerable and under pressure guy in the room who continues to speak because the words are failing him. He can't find the right words.
8: I mean, Shakespeare was a wordsmith. He's working in verse and rhythm. And I'm thinking about your background in rap and your politically charged album. And I'm wondering, did that hip hop instinct shape at all how you heard and delivered these lines?
6: Yeah, very, very much so. Very much so. Here's my take on it. A lot of people find a block with Shakespeare because they find it difficult to understand what the words mean. I totally get it. I often feel the same way. Here's the thing. People in Shakespeare's day themselves did not speak like that. They didn't say that. Shakespeare made up like between 3,000 and 5,000 new words. I think there's some estimates. The word eyeball is a word that he made up. Like, imagine hearing that for the first time. A what ball? An eye what?
8: Right.
6: He made that up. And one thing that he played with all the time was rhythm. Rhythm, rhythm, rhythm, rhythm. And so in the same way that when I listen to some of my favorite rappers' new songs, I don't know what they say the first time around. I am totally wrapped. I'm totally leaning in. I'm engaged. I feel it emotionally. It's the same way. Your first experience of this thing is supposed to be like music. You didn't catch all of the words, but that word there felt weird enough to make you sit up.

0: I think it's an inevitable one to meet, really. If you're interested in poetry, if you're interested in lyricism, if you're interested in rhythm, like Shakespeare's doing that. He's playing in all those arenas. And so it was clear to me very early on, but something it isn't also lost on me is at the same time I was studying under Rob Clare and doing a master's in classical acting, which is essentially just a master's in just in Shakespeare performance. That's when I started on the rap battle circuit in London and things like Jump Off and Battle Scars and Bombay Bronx and, competing in all these championships. And so it did somehow in my mind feel like it's one thing.
1: 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More after a break. This is Fresh Air.
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1: This is Fresh Air, and today we're listening back to my interview with Emmy and Oscar winner Riz Ahmed. He stars in the Prime Video series Bait. For the role, he received an Emmy nomination for Best Lead Actor in a Limited or Anthology Series or Movie. His most recent film was a modern adaptation of Shakespeare's Hamlet, which was released earlier this year. As you've mentioned, Riz, you grew up in Wembley in northwest London, the son of Pakistani parents who immigrated in the 1970s. Take me back to when you were a teenage, Riz, and you were DJing and rapping. You started on pirate radio. How did you discover pirate radio?
0: So I grew up in the mid-90s in the UK. I grew up in Wembley. Wembley is both, the site of England's greatest triumph in the 1966 World Cup, and also, in the shadow of those of that stadium, I'd go every Sunday to Wembley Market, which is where you'd buy the Chinese spring roll and the immigrant kind of food stalls and the fake designer clothes that we'd buy and sell over there, amongst that kind of working class and immigrant community. And pirate radio station culture was just that was just everywhere, yes, you'd have, the BBC radio stations and the other London stations, but in between all those airwaves, all the FM frequencies that were not spoken for, you'd hear a faint crackle and then the voice of MCs on microphones that were broadcasting from the roofs of housing projects locally. And that's pirate radio culture. So it was there that I was kind of exposed more and more to drum and bass and garage, particularly when I was too young to actually go to the raves themselves. As I was old enough to kind of try and hack off whatever faint facial hair I had and try and like grow it back thicker. I was at the raves themselves and I just loved the music. I love the specificity of London's musical subculture. And the UK, I think, does that so well, because of the clash and the mix of different cultures and different sounds and influences. So I was exposed to it, and then I started doing it myself, both at raves and on pirate radio. And I remember when I went to Oxford and I got in there, I felt like I'd lost something. I'd lost this thing that I loved, and so I was eager to kind of keep it going, and that's when I started, promoting my own club nights, and it became a really invaluable place where every week without fail, I could hone my craft. I could try out new lyrics. I could gain confidence as a performer. And I think it helped me not just as an MC, but as an actor.
1: How old were you when you recorded the song Post 9/11 Blues?
0: So Post 9/11 Blues is my first rap track. It's kind of deliberately silly, but also deliberately,

0: It's a satire, really. It's a provocative kind of satire. And it takes the shape of an almost like a nursery rhyme or school kids jingle. I wrote that when I was 23, I think, 22. I just felt like I was surrounded by this circus of fear-mongering and of paranoia and mistrust and the war on terror and being a young Muslim post 9/11. I was like, this is crazy. Like, how do I make sense of this? And comedy is really my first love, you know? So I decided to kind of write this satirical rap song.
1: It got banned from the British airwaves.
0: It did kind of like unofficially. There was a sense amongst radio DJs that they cannot play it because it's too politically sensitive. And
1: what was your response to that? And did it kind of feel a little powerful? I mean, that meant your words had power.
0: Let me tell you, the best thing you can do to an artist who's trying to start out and get some attention for their work is ban their work. This is in the era of MySpace that the song very quickly went very viral. And it gave me a little confidence and excitement about, wow, maybe I can, if I say the thing that I feel, but that no one else is maybe saying, then that can really travel, you know?
1: My guest is actor, writer, and producer Riz Ahmed. More of our conversation after a break. This is Fresh Air.
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1: This is Fresh Air, and today we're listening back to my interview with Emmy and Oscar winner Riz Ahmed. He's been nominated for an Emmy for his work on the limited series Bait. Let's talk a little bit about The Long Goodbye. It was your first studio album released in 2020. There's a song called The Breakup, which is the first track on the album, which uses an abusive romantic relationship as a kind of extended metaphor for the relationship between the UK and immigrants. And let's listen to a little bit of it.
8: Britain's broken up with me. We had our ups, but now it's broken down. Let me break down the whole I was a mullet. Had the bling and the girls, grit and the pearls. My cash was a quarter of the stash in the world. And this stray pale chick came to trade. I laid with her, came to pay. She straight slithered in and stayed. I couldn't kick her out. She saw I was at war with myself, and I'm a fool. When you're at war with yourself, you're easy to divide and rule. She had me locked down. Beat me red and blue till I knew that right was white and not brown. When it make you hate yourself, you hand over your crown. She moved in, I was a guest unwanted in my own house. She stole my broke my starved me, scarred me, got paid off the same back she whipped. Left me hungry, took my industry and independence from me. Took my dough, then lent me money, said that it was all to help me. And she had beef with some German next man. I went to war for her twice. Almost lost my left hand.
1: That was The Breakup from my guest today, Riz Ahmed. And there is also a short film for The Long Goodbye, which kind of serves as a music video. It won an Oscar for Best Short Live Action Film. Tell me about the decision to use language of love to talk about belonging and exile and loss.
0: I feel that the poetic metaphor of love and relationship and longing is something that I grew up around in the tradition of Urdu poetry. and then reading it and studying it a little bit more as an adult. You know, a lot of Sufi poetry, if you look at Rumi, or if you look at Ghalib, or if you look at, you know, Ghazal writing from South Asia, the Middle East, from Iran, it's often love poetry. And love is used as a metaphor, and the relationship and the beloved is a metaphor for God. But it can also be used as a metaphor for other things. So I kind of feel like it's something that I wanted to borrow from that poetic tradition. And in fact, the breakup, it has an alternative title in brackets, which is Shikwa. And Shikwa means complaint. And that's because a very famous poem by Muhammad Iqbal, he has a famous poem called Shikwa, and then Jawab-e-Shikwa, which is complaint and response to complaint. And in that, he's actually complaining to God, saying, God, you've forsaken us as Muslims. Like, you know, we've been colonized and destroyed and wrecked. And like, you know, where are you? You know, you said we should, you'd take care of us, but you're not there. And so I wanted to kind of like really touch on that, because what I want to do as a rapper is I don't want to just be someone who's kind of like taken from this incredible African-American tradition. I want to also contribute something of my own tradition and my own heritage. And so I want to take the poetic forms, the poetic references, the musical backing of my own South Asian identity and my London identity and the sound system culture there and infuse the two. And it felt to me like a much more personal and much more emotional way to talk about political realities is, you know, through this metaphor of love.
1: Well, Riz, this has been such a pleasure to talk with you. Thank you so much.
0: Thank you for having me, and thank you for the wonderful conversation.
1: Riz Ahmed has received an Emmy nomination for Outstanding Lead Actor in a Limited or Anthology Series or Movie for his starring role in the Prime Video satirical drama series Bait. I spoke with him in March. If you'd like to catch up on interviews you've missed, like our conversation with actor Lisa Kudrow or with national security correspondent Joby Warwick about his profile on a notorious terrorist known as the Jackal, check out our podcast. You'll find lots of Fresh Air interviews. You can also watch some of our interviews on our YouTube page, This is Fresh Air. To keep up with what's on the show and get highlights of our interviews, follow us on Instagram at NPR Fresh Air.

Fresh Air's executive producer is Sam Brigger. Our technical director is Audrey Bentham. Our engineer today is Adam Staniszewski. Our interviews and reviews are produced and edited by Phyllis Myers, Roberta Shorrock, Anne-Marie Baldonado, Lauren Krenzel, Monique Nazareth, Thea Challoner, Susan Yakundi, Anna Bauman, and Nico Gonzalez Whistler. Our digital media producer is Molly C.B. Nesper. Teresa Madden directed today's show. With Terry Gross, I'm Tanya Mosley.

0: 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And from the estate of Joan B. Kroc, whose bequest serves as an enduring investment in the future of public radio and seeks to help NPR be the model for high-quality journalism in the 21st century.
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3: 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California wants to rewrite the rules of recycling by cracking down on misleading labels and making companies responsible for the plastic waste they create. On tonight's On Point, find out what that could mean for the plastic you put in your blue bin. 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It's just about 3 o'clock now, and this is
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5: A legal fight between an Alaska surrogate and a California couple has some abortion opponents calling for a complete ban on surrogacy. Could they succeed? From WAMU and NPR in Washington, this is 1A. Hi, I'm Jen White. Surrogacy is still rare, but it's getting more popular in the U.S. Now it's making headlines as opponents claim the practice exploits women, commodifies children, and is a threat to our national security. Several state lawmakers around the country have proposed bills to restrict or limit surrogacy. Today on 1A, could abortion opponents actually ban surrogacy? And what would banning the practice mean for surrogates and families dealing with infertility? If surrogacy is part of your family's story, tell us about it. 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
6: BBC News with Sue Montgomery. As the search for survivors of Wednesday's catastrophic floods continues in northern Nepal and Tibet, officials have warned there's a threat of more flooding from a newly formed lake upstream. Officials say the body of water formed by debris blocking a river is rising and could breach. Nearly 400 people are confirmed to have died in Nepal, but more than 800 remain missing. David Fisher is head of delegation for the International Red Cross in Nepal.
7: The authorities have been working very hard to open a road, and we are hopeful that that will happen tomorrow. But for the moment, we can only wait. But of course, what we're most worried about is the danger to the lives of the people who are still in the path of this potential future flood.
6: The former Bosnian Serb military leader Ratko Mladic has died. The 84-year-old was serving a life sentence in The Hague for genocide and crimes against humanity in the early 1990s. Known as the Butcher of Bosnia, he oversaw the brutal siege of Sarajevo and the murder of thousands of Bosnian Muslim men and boys in Srebrenica. He remains a war hero to many nationalist Serbs. European football's governing body is preparing a criminal complaint against FIFA president Gianni Infantino. In documents submitted to a US court, UEFA accuses him of secretly developing his failed proposal to sell off stakes in tournaments to private investors based on what it calls absurdly low valuations. Dale Johnson was at the UEFA meeting.
8: It seemed like peace had broken out between UEFA and FIFA when UEFA removed its threat to boycott FIFA competitions
9: UEFA have met just down the road here, the 55 member associations. They've released a strong statement tonight saying that they want a candidate to stand against Gianni Infantino in the March election, and they are now going to go all out to try and replace him as the head of world football's governing body.
6: A group of 100 tech firms, including Microsoft and Google, are calling on countries and organisations to strengthen their cyber defences against AI, warning attacks will become more widespread. Here's our technology editor, Zoe Kleinman.
10: Last month, a group of AI products being tested by OpenAI were able to set up secret message boards to communicate with each other, resulting in a successful attack on a rival company, Hugging Face. It's said to be the world's first AI-enabled cyber attack. The companies urge governments, organisations, cybersecurity professionals and other AI firms to work together to prioritise cyber defence and test their systems against the abilities of the current most powerful artificial intelligence models. The letter specifically mentions hospitals and water utilities as being at risk.
6: BBC News.
3: And for WNYC in New York, I'm Hannah Frischberg. It's 73 degrees with a storm watch in effect. The time is 3:04. U.S. Representative LaMonica McIver will continue to face federal assault charges after an appeals court yesterday allowed the Trump administration to pursue its case against her. WNYC's Michael Saul Warren reports.
11: McIver, a Democrat representing Newark, was arrested last year after a scuffle outside the Delaney Hall ICE Detention Center. Prosecutors say McIver assaulted federal agents who were trying to arrest Newark Mayor Roz Baraka. McIver argues her actions were protected as she was conducting congressional oversight. She also claims she's being politically targeted by the Trump administration. A panel of Third Circuit judges ruled her congressional protection did not apply to the scuffle. The judges also said it was outside their jurisdiction to decide if the case against McIver was politically motivated. McIver has pleaded not guilty to the charges and says she will evaluate her legal options. If convicted, she faces up to 17 years in prison.
3: The Bronx Zoo is continuing to rehabilitate hundreds of turtles they've rescued from illegal wildlife trade. Zoo officials say they've rescued more than 800 North American box turtles the traffickers were trying to export illegally through New York area airports since October 2024. They say most were collected from the wild for the international wildlife pet trade. Box turtles mature slowly and have low reproductive rates, so removing large amounts can significantly hurt their population. There's a severe thunderstorm warning in effect until 8 p.m. for portions of New York and New Jersey. Wind gusts may reach up to 70 miles per hour, and both tornadoes and scattered incidents of pea-sized hail are possible. Thunderstorm intensity and coverage is expected to increase this afternoon across the region. If you're outdoors right now, consider heading inside. Some flooding is expected in areas including Yonkers, Stamford, New Rochelle, and White Plains. And remember, most flood deaths occur in vehicles.
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5: This is 1A. I'm Jen White. It's been 4 years since the fall of Roe v. Wade upended federal protection for abortion access nationwide. Since then, abortion opponents have set their sights on a new target, surrogacy. A gestational surrogate carries an embryo that was formed using the egg of another woman usually via in vitro fertilization. Before the pregnancy, the surrogate agrees to return the baby to its intended parents once born. At its core, surrogacy is a contractual agreement. But because there's no federal law regulating surrogacy agreements, it's left up to the states to decide how they can be enforced, including when it comes to terminating a pregnancy. That's the issue at the heart of a high-profile legal dispute between an Alaska surrogate and a California couple. Today on 1A, why are some abortion opponents looking to ban surrogacy, and could they succeed? We'll dive in, plus we'll hear from a surrogate and the head of an organization working with Texas lawmakers to restrict surrogacy. And of course, we want to hear from you. If surrogacy is part of your family's story, tell us about that journey. What would a ban on surrogacy mean to you? Or if you've ever been a surrogate, what role, if any, do you think states should play in regulating the practice? Email us at 1A@WAMU.org. Joining us now is Shefali Luthra. She's the reproductive health reporter at the 19th News. She's also the author of Undue Burden, Life and Death Decisions in Post-War America. Shefali, it's always great to have you. Welcome back.
14: Thank you so much for having me.
5: Joining us from California is Mary Ziegler. She's a law professor at the University of California, Davis, and an expert on the law, history, and politics of reproduction, healthcare, and conservatism in the United States. She's also the author of Roe, A History of a National Obsession. Mary, welcome back.
15: Thanks for having me.
5: So surrogacy is still a rare method for building a family, but over the past few decades, it's gained popularity. According to the American Society for Reproductive Medicine, fertility clinics in the U.S. reported more than 11,000 surrogacy cycles in 2023, and that's nearly seven times as many as 2004 when the organization began tracking data. But Shefali, as of 2020, surrogate births accounted for about 14 out of every 100,000 births in the U.S. and less than 2% of all fertility treatments. So why now has this relatively rare fertility process become the focus for abortion opponents?
14: I think part of it has to do, frankly, with this case that has been playing out under the national spotlight over the past couple of weeks involving a dispute between a surrogate and biological parents of a child who had a fetal anomaly, and there was disagreement over whether to proceed with an abortion. The child has now been born, and there are disagreements about who should have custody over the child. And this has really put a lot of attention on this particular issue and really given new life to the interests in regulating or even restricting surrogacy. Simultaneously, in this post-Dobbs landscape, there is a lot more conversation around access to different kinds of fertility treatments, such as IVF, which, as you mentioned, is an important part of the surrogacy model, pattern, et cetera. And so this sort of feels like a natural outgrowth of that conversation. If you are seeing lawmakers and activists looking at IVF, they are also ultimately looking at surrogacy. And we can talk a bit about the ideological overlap in terms of those restrictions and how opposition to surrogacy often feeds as well into the same reasons why people might want to restrict IVF, which is much more commonly used.
5: Well, we'll talk about that in a moment. But Mary, I want to first understand, if the surrogate in the case Shefali mentioned lives in Alaska and the parents, the intended parents, live in California, how did the case end up in Texas?
16: So this is an interesting, this case is unusual in the sense that a lot of surrogacy contracts have confidentiality provisions. So this is sort of offering a window into how surrogacy can sometimes work that I think's really captured national attention. The surrogate in this case, McKenna West, after reaching this disagreement about what to do about the pregnancy, reached out to a pro-life or anti-abortion group called Live Action. And Live Action then helped her travel to Texas, which both, of course, bans abortion and has surrogacy laws that West and her supporters believed would make it easier for her potentially to pursue parental rights down the line. And all of this, of course, made the case even messier because there are now potentially three states with a stake in the legal outcome here, in addition to three people claiming a stake in parental rights with respect to this child.
5: We got this from Melody in Michigan, who emails, I have an intersex variation and required a gestational carrier for my now 10-year-old kid. It was illegal in Michigan at the time, so we worked with an agency in Illinois under their excellent state law. The Michigan law has since changed. We're still close with the family who carried my daughter. Shefali, what types of people typically become parents through surrogacy?
14: There's really two groups in which surrogacy is most commonly relevant. One is people who are largely, cisgender men, cisgender women, have been trying and cannot safely medically, for whatever reason, carry a pregnancy themselves. And so in that case, they might turn to surrogacy. It's worth noting, surrogacy is typically not covered by insurance. Some employers have surrogacy benefits, but this is a very expensive process, and it's something people do because, frankly, they really, really want a child, and infertility can be really devastating. The other group that we often see is queer couples. For instance, the listener who wrote in, often gay men, for instance, because there isn't anyone between the two of them who can become pregnant. And so these are really the groups who would be most affected. And frankly, in the conversations that I have been following with people who oppose surrogacy, some of the reason for that animosity is because of its role in queer family building.
17: Well, let's hear from McKenna West, the Alaska surrogate in the case we've been discussing. This is how she described her conversations with the California couple before the pregnancy began.
18: Going into this, we had talked about it when we first met, and I asked them kind of their views on termination. And it was a reassuring conversation that really they wanted a baby. They weren't exactly sure what decision they would make if something came up, but they ultimately just wanted to be parents. And so I felt confident moving forward with them that termination would not be their first choice.
17: Mary, the surrogate, McKenna West, had signed a contract that outlined what would happen if the intended parents wished to terminate the pregnancy. Are those terms legally enforceable?
16: So this is actually complicated, right? So there are two kinds of provisions you'll typically see in surrogacy contracts. They can go this way, as in the McKenna West case, where the term seems to obligate someone to terminate a pregnancy. There are also provisions in surrogacy contracts forbidding someone from terminating a pregnancy, absent certain circumstances. And most legal experts and I would agree that a judge would never actually force someone to have an abortion or not to have an abortion. There are all kinds of legal problems with that. That doesn't mean that these terms can't be coercive, however, potentially, because it's less settled whether someone can be sued for money for not performing that part of the contract, or maybe the intended parents can pursue, you know, get repayment for money that's already been paid under the contract. So they're not directly enforceable in the sense that no judge is going to order someone to go have an abortion or order an abortion to be stopped. But there are scenarios, or at least the possibility, that there can be money owed by the surrogate. And some have raised questions that that could create pressure that we wouldn't want, that would compromise somebody's autonomy.
17: Shefali, where does this case stand right now?
14: There was a hearing earlier this week. The judge did not yet rule, extended the status quo in which McKenna West does not have custody of the child. We are still waiting for a ruling to see what happens, who will ultimately have custody of this baby. He had open heart surgery. He is in critical condition, is what his caretakers have said. It is not clear what will happen next for him in terms of his health. And one thing we should mention is that the diagnosis that he had is a very complicated one. It's one where you can live. You require 3 surgeries and lifelong care, sometimes a heart transplant, but the prognosis is still pretty difficult. It can be a very tough, medically complex life. But also, there's no guarantee these surgeries will work. And frankly, we don't know what's going to happen with this family.
17: Because there's no federal law regulating surrogacy in the U.S., states set their own rules, as we said. Today, 31 states allow some form of legal surrogacy agreements, though many have limitations on the practice. 17 states have no regulations on surrogacy. 4 states, Nebraska, Indiana, Arizona, and Louisiana, have banned paid surrogacy agreements. So, Mary, like in the legal case we're discussing, surrogates can often match with intended parents across state or even international lines. How does that complicate the process?
16: It can complicate the process legally in cases like this one, because one of the things we're already seeing in this case is that there have already been court orders from judges in California. And one of the things the Texas courts are figuring out is, well, what are they supposed to do with those orders? Do they have to obey those orders because of the full faith and credit clause of the Constitution? When do they not? So these questions are incredibly legally complex to begin with because there is no federal standard and because, really, frankly, state law doesn't answer a lot of these questions. A lot of issues related to surrogacy are settled privately, which means we don't have a lot of precedent or even a lot of data about what's going on most of the time. And on top of that, you then have a lot of cooks in the kitchen, right? You have a lot of potential state authorities thinking they have a stake in what goes on. And that raises complicated questions about which state gets to decide what and which law actually applies.
17: We're speaking to Mary Ziegler, law professor at the University of California, Davis. Also with us, Shefali Luthra. She's a reproductive health reporter at the 19th News. Coming up, how and why one organization in Texas is leading the charge to ban surrogacy in that state. That's just ahead. This is 1A from WAMU and NPR.

0: More than three-quarters of all wildfires in the U.S. are caused by people, including recent big fires in Nevada and Washington State.
1: There are more people living in fire-prone landscapes every year, and every one of those people is a potential ignition source.
0: I'm Elsa Chang, why humans are the primary source of wildfires, on All Things Considered from NPR News.
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3: 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A school commute turns terrifying when a cable car's wire snaps, leaving children dangling above a ravine in the remote Himalayan foothills. 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
10: This is 1A. I'm Jen White. We're discussing how surrogacy has become the latest flashpoint in the debate over reproductive freedom. We're with Shefali Luthra. She's a reproductive health reporter at the 19th News. Also with us, Mary Ziegler, law professor at the University of California, Davis. And we want to hear from you. If surrogacy is part of your family's story, tell us about that experience. What would a ban on surrogacy mean for your family? If you've ever been a surrogate or are considering becoming one, what role, if any, do you think states should play in regulating the practice? And what was your experience like? Email us at 1A@WAMU.org. Let's turn now to Houston, Texas. Joining us is John Seago. He's a bioethicist and the president of Texas Right to Life. That's a Christian organization advocating to end abortion and surrogacy in all forms in Texas. John, thanks for joining us.
11: Yeah, thank you for having me.
10: So what is the case your organization is making against surrogacy?
11: Yeah, this is kind of a new debate publicly and in our political sphere, but it's not new to the pro-life movement. It's not new to the Christians that are kind of behind the movement that we're a part of and have the pleasure of leading. And the really concern is that surrogacy in any form has two problems: that it objectifies women, it treats them as reproductive contractors, that their value lies in their ability to produce a child, to hand over a child. And then, so it objectifies women, but it also commodifies children, treating them as products for sale, made to order products for sale, unfortunately. And that's inconsistent with the pro-life vision, a bigger and better vision for what we want Texas to look like, what we want the country to look like, that really values the human person more than that.
10: So you say it objectifies women, it commodifies children. There are cases where, for instance, two sisters make an agreement for one sister to carry the child of a sister who can't for whatever reason. There is no money exchanged. There's no contract. It's just a loved one doing something for another loved one. Is your organization against surrogacy in cases like that as well?
11: Yeah, so these cases of altruism, these are definitely different cases, right? The kind of contracts and exchange of money complicates things and highlights the ethical problems. We're still concerned about this practice, just like we do regulate the giving of organs. We do regulate, you know, certain activities that we don't allow private citizens to make these agreements, to make these kind of decisions because it is against the state interest to protect people from these types of abuses and coercion. You can imagine how that could be a coercive situation as well. And so we're really, really kind of concerned about these two. And our goal in the conversation is to bring up the ethics. It could get kind of sidetracked into a discussion about birthright citizenship, a discussion about, you know, just contracts and who enforces them. We really want to focus on this is not consistent with the high vision of the human person that we want to lead to flourishing in our society.
10: You've been having conversations with state lawmakers in Texas ahead of the upcoming legislative session about banning surrogacy in all its forms. How are lawmakers responding?
11: Yeah, this is, like I said, this is a new political debate. There were some headlines about, foreign nationals entering into contracts with multiple women to have children that would be American citizens. And that really caught the attention of our lieutenant governor. He's kind of tied this issue to birthright citizenship. This got the attention of Chairwoman Lois Kolkhorst, who heads up our Health and Human Service committee in the Senate. And so there has been a debate here. The focus has been on definitely national, kind of foreign interests. But then they have brought up this idea of contracts. And so the easy kind of focus is, what do we do with commercial contracts? What do we do with the exchange of money? Our organization is trying to highlight that the ethical concerns are consistent. I can't really tell you how things are going to go. We've had an interim hearing in the Senate, and there's a lot of interest to do something about surrogacy. The details we're still working out with leaders.
10: Shefali, in your reporting, what are you hearing about support among Texas GOP lawmakers for banning surrogacy? Where does it fall on their list of priorities?
12: I think there's something really important that John highlighted, right? Which is that there are a lot of different moving parts, a lot of things a legislature has to get done in any given session. And this is just one of them. And so I think we really see what things look like next year. There are still questions to discuss around abortion. That's something that John and I have talked about as well, and what abortion laws in Texas look like. And so I think we really have to wait and see. Does this continue to sustain attention and interest enough to elevate it to the level of priority it might need for something sweeping? Or does it ultimately end up being less salient? And then do you get something narrower, perhaps more akin to the restrictions we've seen in states like Florida, which has in fact enacted one of these bans on foreign nationals using American surrogates?
10: Well, the terms of a surrogacy, from compensation to termination to parental rights, they hinge on a contract. It's known as a surrogacy agreement. And John, if both parties agree to the terms of that contract with legal representation, they've read the contract, they agree to sign it, how can it be exploitative?
11: Yeah, absolutely. So there are two problems with this, that we don't allow contracts to violate certain state interests. Just because there is a contract or an agreement, a private agreement, that doesn't allow for the violation of laws that are built on state interest to be ignored. And so we do this all the time. I think a good example in this, another bioethics example, is, the trafficking of organs, the donation of organs. They're still extremely regulated because there is a state interest in protecting the right to life of its citizens, but also the well-being of its citizens.
10: But you're not seeking you're not seeking to regulate surrogacy. You're pushing to eliminate it altogether.
11: So yes, we're not guaranteed that's what the state of Texas is going to do. That's the ongoing debate. I want to be clear that ethically, the consistent position is to oppose all of it, because there is a level of objectification, even if it's amongst friends, even if it's amongst family members, that you're saying the value of this individual that I'm working with, the value of them is their reproductive ability. Whereas the human, the kind of pro-life vision is that, no, that actually human person has immense value and immeasurable worth beyond any of their abilities, whether it's reproductive, whether it's their ability to walk, their cognitive abilities. So the pro-life vision is more rich and broad than allowing this kind of agreement that It would just be like me trying to talk my friend into donating a kidney to me. There is a coercive element, and we recognize that in the exchange of organs. We recognize there is a coercive danger there, and so we have all kinds of protections, and then some things are just flatly illegal.
10: We got this from Evan in South Dakota, who emails, "My wife and I decided to sign up to do surrogacy through an agency last year. We have not felt objectified and have, in fact, felt very empowered by that decision. The agency has made all legal aspects very clear, which has led to a true friendship with the prospective parents. We live in a red state, and wanting to help an LGBT couple was very much part of our decision to do it. They've been nothing but wonderful, and the experience has made us all more whole." So we hear from someone there who's had a surrogacy experience, John, and says, we didn't at all feel objectified. We didn't feel exploited at all. We made a conscious decision to actually volunteer for this role. And to someone like that, how would you answer them? Because I could see someone like Evan saying, actually, you are taking our agency from us in making this decision for ourselves.
11: Yeah, so for the individual themselves that's entering into the contract, we say that maybe there are good examples that we could cite. Whenever we're doing public policy, though, we know that this applies, and we have to be, you know, concerned about how this would apply to multiple situations that we are now legalizing, that we're now endorsing and promoting. And so, you know, one or two good examples, you know, the multiple examples you're going to bring in, that's fine. However, in other situations, when we deal with public health policy, we say that there may be good ways that this could go. However, this does open up the door for exploitation and objectification. The problem, and that's kind of the debate that we're having, and none of this is done, right? We're going to have, you know, multiple months of the debate in the Texas legislature. The other part, though, that I want to bring up is that the contract is placing itself above the right to life of the child. And we've talked, y'all just talked about it earlier, is these kind of clauses of abortion that was kind of at the West case, right? That was central there, is that there was in the contract that there is a circumstance where abortion could be insisted upon. And that is saying that an individual's right to life is kind of below and subject to a contract. And as a pro-life organization, we can never agree with that. Everyone deserves a right to life.
10: Shefali, I know we have to let you go, but before you do, I'm curious to hear how opinions around surrogacy and IVF, which is related, differ within the anti-abortion community.
12: I think we should actually take a look more broadly in terms of how opinions around surrogacy and IVF differ, because there's some overlap intellectually, ideologically amongst abortion opponents, right, around restricting IVF and restricting surrogacy. But I think the politics of restrictions, at least on its face, are quite different because surrogacy, as you mentioned, is much less common than IVF. So a lot of Americans feel this deeply vested interest in protecting IVF. They may not feel the same way about surrogacy, which is why the politics and the coalitions that you see forming around this could look very different. And that's something we should definitely be keeping an eye on moving forward.
10: Well, that's Shefali Luthra. She's a reproductive health reporter at the 19th News. She's also the author of Undue Burden, Life and Death Decisions in Post-Roe America. Shefali, thank you.
12: Thank you so much.
10: Sticking with us are Mary Ziegler, law professor at the University of California, Davis, and John Segoe, president of Texas Right to Life. Mary, when we talk about this question of objectification or commodification of children, how does the law view those questions?
13: Yeah, it's really complicated and interesting, right? One of the strange features of this debate that John, I think, called attention to earlier is that this really hasn't been as publicly debated or connected to abortion until recently. There have been real concerns, I think, across the ideological spectrum about commodification when it comes to the type of surrogacy where the surrogate is also a genetic parent. And a lot of states, in fact, prohibit this. For whatever reason, those concerns were not articulated as forcefully when you had surrogacy combined with IVF. So there hasn't been, I think, kind of a real debate about when commodification arises. And the debate we've seen in court decisions is really complicated and messy. So you'll see judges kind of say, on the one hand, that there are concerns potentially about the exploitation of surrogates At the same time, you'll see judges say that surrogates may themselves be kind of vindicating their own autonomy when choosing to be surrogates. So the picture, again, is kind of that the law is all over the place on this, and that there hasn't been, I think, a kind of national reckoning until now in the same way there has been with abortion. And that, I would say, kind of compounds the messiness.
10: We got this email from Chris, who says, I appreciate the thoughtful and civil discussion. Why should the pro-life vision dictate policy for all citizens, regardless of belief? John?
11: Yeah, I think that's part of us being, you know, in this legislative process is we're bringing all different views to the table. And the, you know, even in Texas, we have individuals that have different worldviews. They have a different frame of ethics that they're bringing to the table. And that's how our process works. And so, you know, we're definitely going to advocate. We think that this produces the most amount of flourishing. It gives people the most amount of opportunities. So we think it is best, even if you don't agree with my worldview, with my ethics, what we're advocating for are things that we believe would be good for everyone, not just for pro-lifers, not just for us. And this is really the ethics that drove the court to get involved in the Texas case back, you know, a couple of weeks ago, that this child, we believe this child is alive because of these pro-life principles, because our pro-life attorney general actually stepped in and said he wanted to ensure that life-saving surgery was given to this child when they were born. And that was in question.
10: But John, it's not certain what the long-term outcomes for this child will be. As we heard earlier, after the surgery, the child is in critical condition. And so we can't make an assumption about what's going to come next. I'm curious where this push to ban surrogacy fits within your organization's broader goals, especially if we're just talking about Texas and not rules other states set for their own citizens around surrogacy and questions surrounding that and IVF and other issues.
11: No, that's a great question about priorities. I do want to clarify, it would have been medical neglect for the child not to receive the surgery in any other circumstance. So that is important, is that was standard, and we actually, the pro-life value, we were the ones fighting for that standard to be upheld. So it is critical, and I think it did work out well for this. But as you're asking a great question about priorities, this is not the number one top priority for Texas Right to Life. We are still working with our legislators. We're still working with, you know, our elected officials on, you know, doing kind of approaching what we think is the biggest threat to life in Texas right now, which are abortion pills being mailed into Texas. And so this is a top five issue. This is not a number one issue for Texas Right to Life this legislative session.
10: Mary, I'm really curious to hear from you, especially with your experience around reproductive issues and the legal landscape. What are you watching around this question and how it connects to other questions around abortion, access to medication, IVF, and so on?
13: Yeah, I mean, I think there are two, I guess, big connections I see. One, of course, is that there's been a lot of interest among people in the pro-life or anti-abortion movement around IVF that really, I think, became more visible after the Alabama Supreme Court in 2024 issued a ruling holding that IVF embryos were children under the state's Wrongful Death Act. I think part of the interest in surrogacy, and I know John could speak to this too, is an interest among folks who identify with the movement in regulating fertility providers just across the board, particularly with respect to IVF, because IVF, of course, is a much more common practice than surrogacy is. So I think however these issues are going to be resolved, they're part of a much broader conversation about how and whether IVF is regulated, protected, restricted, banned, right? That's definitely very much part of the conversation here too. The other part of the conversation when we're thinking about the commodification of children is, of course, one of the things people who are opposed to abortion work on is the idea that the word person in various parts of the law, including in our Constitution, applies from the moment an egg is fertilized. So in that way, surrogacy connects to abortion too.
10: So we have to leave it there. That's Mary Ziegler with the University of California, Davis, and John Segoe, president of Texas Right to Life. Thanks to you both.

0: You might think that the U.S. tax system is biased in favor of tax-paying humans, but when it comes to hiring, maybe not.
1: My university would love to replace me with a chatbot, and they will as soon as the student satisfaction scores are about equivalent.
0: I'm Amy Scott. If people don't have jobs, who's paying all the taxes? Next time on Marketplace.
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7: Back to our conversation in a moment, but first, we'd love your help with an upcoming show. It's back to school season, and according to an Education Week survey of more than 1,000 teachers and administrators, it's shaping up to be a tough one. 3/4 of educators expect student behavior and engagement in learning to be a major challenge this year. 54% expect their district to lay off at least one teacher in the next year. And one middle school teacher in California put it plainly in a survey response, "The fundamental way that I teach must change due to AI." Well, next week, we want to hear from the people in the thick of it, teachers. What's top of mind for you as the new school year gets started? What are you looking forward to? And what are you worried about? The number is 855-236-1212. Maybe you're a parent or a student with something to say about what's happening in your school right now. The number is 855-236-1A1A, and we'll get to your stories next week. Now back to our conversation about surrogacy and efforts to ban it around the country. We heard from Jenny, who emailed, "I have 2 children that are biologically mine and my husband's, and both were carried by surrogates. I feel close to both of the women who carried my children, and the process was incredibly deep and meaningful to all of us. We continue to be in each other's lives today. To say that surrogacy reduces a woman's value to only her reproductive abilities is incredibly reductive. Do we reduce anyone who performs any service to only the ability to perform that service? Absolutely not." Well, joining us now is Stephanie Pegg. She's a 2-time surrogate based in Minneapolis. Stephanie, it's great to have you.
8: Hi, thanks.
7: And we want to hear from you still. What questions do you have about what it's like to be a surrogate? If you've considered surrogacy to grow your family or considered becoming a surrogate, what do you want to know about the process from someone who's done it twice? Email us at 1a@wamu.org. Stephanie, what made you decide to become a surrogate?
8: Before I even had kids of my own, I had a coworker whose sister had done it. He said my sister just had a baby for a gay couple. And I thought that was the coolest thing I'd ever heard. And it just kind of stuck in my mind. And about 10 years later, after I'd had 3 of my own kids, it came back to me and was something I started looking into again at that point.
7: You've delivered 2 babies, they're siblings, for 1 family, a gay couple who whom you and your family call your baby daddies. How did you get matched with them for this process?
8: I was part of an agency that connects surrogates and intended parents, and they kind of work like a dating service. You fill out a profile about what's important to you. They fill out what's important to them. They kind of match up people that they think might work well together. You go on sort of a date and decide whether you fit together well. And then, you know, it's like you decide yes, we want to match with these people, or no, you don't. So
7: were there any special considerations you took during your surrogacy decision making, given that, for instance, you live in Minnesota, the intended parents live part-time in the U.S., part-time abroad?
8: Mm-hmm. For me, I was actually pretty excited about the idea of doing a surrogacy for a couple that was either, you know, somewhere outside of Minnesota or outside of the country altogether. I think that might have been a somewhat unique view for me because they seem to...

0: pregnancy is difficult. It's hard on your body. It's dangerous. What question did you have to ask yourself about the risks you were undertaking by carrying a child for someone else?
1: You know, the questions I asked back then versus the questions I would ask today are very different. My pregnancies all went amazingly well and uncomplicated, and it made me feel like I'd be a great shoe-in for it. After having two more, especially for parents that were much larger than me and my husband are, just physically larger than me, it was definitely different. The pregnancies were, you know, my last one in particular was very hard. He was a very large baby. So I think I didn't probably think about the questions enough when it came to just comparing what my own pregnancies felt like compared to now knowing what it's like to be pregnant with just genetically larger babies than what I was. So yeah, I didn't think through it. Not that I didn't think through it. There are plenty of things you think about, and the agencies make sure you think about them. They really question, you know, have you thought about what would happen in this scenario, in that scenario? And it just didn't feel like it was something I had to be incredibly concerned about because of my history being as simple as it had been with all of my kids.
0: But you said you would ask yourself different questions now.
1: Right. So I ended up having a COVID baby during one of these. So I was pregnant literally from the beginning of COVID until November of 2020. So I was very shut in during that, trying to protect this other person's baby from this disease, you know, that could potentially really cause who knows what problems at that point. I had my water break early with that one. That had never happened to me before. With the second surrogate baby, I just got huge. I got in a totaled car wreck during that pregnancy, like 34 weeks in. So that was very just, it's a crazy feeling to have something happen where it's not your baby, but you're like trying to make sure that you don't cause any issues for somebody else's child, you know?
0: So the questions about risk would be a little different for you now.
1: Yeah, just a little bit more colorful than what I would have thought of with my own being my only experiences. But I don't think it would have changed my decision given what I now know about those pregnancies either.
0: We got this email from Diane who says, I was a surrogate back in the mid to late 80s. I never felt coerced and entered into the agreement with full knowledge that the pregnancy could be terminated by me or the parents to be. I did not talk about it for many years, as the few times I did, I was stigmatized and once even called a baby seller. That baby is now 38 years old and brought a lot of love to his family. It worked for me, for the child, and for the family. As we've been discussing this hour, some abortion opponents are looking to ban surrogacy in all forms and Texas. That's following this high-profile legal dispute over parental rights and abortion. And the crux of the argument from opponents is that surrogacy agreements are inherently exploitative for surrogates and that these agreements commodify children. What kinds of conversations did you have specifically with the surrogacy agent and the lawyers involved to determine if you felt you could agree to the terms of the contract?
1: I was not only given ample opportunities to ask questions and feel comfortable about everything about the contract, but they also do a very good job. They being the agency do a very good job of questioning the surrogates who want to become surrogates about their reasoning behind it. They screen for whether you're in any sort of financial despair. You're basically not even allowed to be a surrogate if you're not financially stable and, you know, your whole personal life is fine without the income that might come from being a surrogate. So, I mean, I went through a lot of scenarios. I actually matched 4 times. So I went through the legal process 4 times, not once. So I definitely had all the opportunity available to me to put in stipulations about what I was comfortable with and what I wasn't comfortable with. For abortion in particular, that is something that some surrogates choose to say, I will not allow an abortion to happen, or I will, or there will be some sort of discussion, you know, kind of

0: midway on it. All of that is written into the contracts. You're not left to have that be a guessing game after you're already pregnant.
1: Well, we heard from Melissa, who emails, I'm a surrogacy attorney in Michigan. Michigan's new law went into effect in 2024. It is an extremely well-written law with protections for all parties. All parties must have mental health consultations, medical evaluations, and independent attorneys paid for by the intended parents. And surrogates maintain the right to make their own medical decisions, including abortion care. I meet with each client to make sure we discuss termination rights at length. Surrogacy is a beautiful process for most parties involved, and it works well for so many families. Families who have experienced heartbreaking infertility. Regulation is a great idea, but banning surrogacy would be devastating to so many and not at all necessary. Stephanie, what kinds of expenses were covered by the compensation you received for your surrogacy services?
0: Basically, anything that I had to spend in order to be pregnant or go to my appointments, it was in general covered. I had a maternity clothes allowance. I had allowances for travel and parking and stuff like that, depending on, you know, where I had to go. A lot of my medical appointments were local to me because of how the process works, but you do travel to the fertility clinic of the intended parents. In my case, I ended up traveling multiple times, I think five times total, but that was because of the multiple matches. But each of those trips were completely covered. I didn't have to pay a penny for, you know, airport parking or, you know, airline tickets or the hotel or the food. You know, there was allowances for all of it. There was allowances to allow a partner to come with me. My husband came with me on all of those trips to ensure that I was taken care of and, you know, had emotional support and the whole everything covered that could be covered.
1: So
0: I felt like it was
1: paid for. So your expenses were covered. And then was there additional compensation that you negotiated?
0: Correct. I wasn't very well versed on what that compensation should really look like when I started this process. I originally started with one agency and ended up with a different one. So I just stuck with the amount that the first agency said, here's what the compensation is. The second agency, which was ultimately the one I ended up being a surrogate through, had a more open-ended, you pick what you want your compensation to be. I just picked the number that the original agency said was the compensation, which ultimately, I think after the fact, probably was less than what the going rate would be for a typical surrogate, especially given how many years went by before I had the second one.
1: Can you give us a rough idea of how much that was?
0: For me, it was $35,000 for the... It's broken up depending on how long you're pregnant. So if you become pregnant and you carry for, say, 10 weeks and then you miscarry or something goes wrong, you get paid prorated during the time that you are pregnant until a certain point. I think it's the viability point of the baby. If you end up delivering early, but it's still beyond the point of, like, I want to say 24 weeks or something like that, you are then paid the full compensation that was agreed to. For me, $35,000. I think these days that's probably closer to $50,000 or $60,000 even.
1: We're talking to Stephanie Pegg. She's worked as a surrogate twice after several challenging experiences with medicated embryo transfer cycles at that first surrogacy agency. You wrote in a blog, quote, I started to feel like surrogates were seen as expendable vessels, only to be used if they were so-called perfect because the clinic wouldn't want to hurt their success rates. Now, that agency ultimately let you go. Is there any part of the surrogacy experience that you would characterize as exploitative or unfair to surrogates?
0: It is something that when you're in the thick of it, it gets emotional and you can maybe feel that way. And it did at the time. I went through so many medicated cycles of testing to become eligible to have an embryo transfer that I did during those time periods feel like just a vessel. And that was more, I would say, on the fertility clinics involved, not the intended parents, not the agency. But those fertility doctors are pretty blunt sometimes and in general, somewhat rude. They seem in most cases, in my experience, like they do just look at you like a vessel. I was extremely fortunate that the doctor that I ended up with for my final actual surrogacies that I went through with, he was amazing. He made me feel like a person. It was a very collaborative and I felt like a real, you know, part of the process with him. So I guess along the way, that was where the most, like, I'm just a commodity piece came into it, was the doctors I had to deal with at the fertility clinics who were just judging whether my uterus was good enough for their embryos that they wanted to put there.
1: We got this email from Tammy, who says, I'm a breast cancer survivor who was diagnosed at 33. While cancer treatment saved my life, it also took away my ability to carry a pregnancy. My husband and I were fortunate to have embryos, and after years of treatment and surgeries, surrogacy became our path to growing our family. Our twins were born in Michigan in 2021. At the time, Michigan had one of the most restrictive surrogacy laws in the country and did not recognize our surrogacy agreement. Despite my husband and me being our twins' biological and intended parents, our gestational carrier and her husband were placed on our birth certificates. We ultimately had to go through an adoption process to legally become the parents of our own biological children, a process that took nearly 2 years. Yet with the understanding that the laws around surrogacy vary from state to state, Stephanie, if you were at a table with lawmakers, you're a part of this debate, what would you say to them briefly from your experience as a surrogate?
0: And I said this to many people along the way, that was not my baby. It never was from the get-go. It was not genetically connected to me whatsoever. I was there to basically foster that child until it was capable of joining its parents. So why would I ever want to claim any rights to that baby? Why would it be something even to argue? Funny enough, though, I did end up being, me and my husband ended up on the birth certificate of the first baby I had because I had it unexpectedly and it was COVID time. So the parents didn't make it to the United States before the babies were born, or before that baby was born. So they kind of went through a similar thing. I don't think it was quite as difficult as the question that just came in, but similar. So yeah, it's interesting how many people look at it as, why are you giving away your baby? It never felt like that. It wasn't my baby. It was genetically not connected to me.
1: Well, that's Stephanie Pegg. She's been a surrogate twice. Stephanie, thank you for sharing your story with us.
0: Thank you.
1: Today's producer was Lauren Hamilton. This program comes to you from WAMU, part of American University in Washington, distributed by NPR. I'm Jen White. Todd Zwillick is with you tomorrow for the Friday News Roundup. Hope you tune in. Thanks for listening, and we'll talk more soon. This is 1A.
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6: 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It's All Things Considered. At 8 o'clock, it's On Point. California wants to rewrite the rules of recycling by cracking down on misleading labels and making companies responsible for the plastic waste they create. On tonight's On Point, find out what that could mean for the plastic you put in your blue bin. That's On Point coming up at 8 tonight on WNYC. It's followed by Latino USA at 9. Q airs at 10 o'clock. 74 degrees. It's a bit of a rainy one out there. It is WNYC on a Thursday at 4 p.m.
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6: The prosecution and defense give closing statements in the murder trial of Lindsay Clancy, the mom accused of killing her three small children. I'm Sean Carlson, and this is All Things Considered. It's on WNYC. Also coming up, the death toll continues to grow following the catastrophic flash flooding along the Tibet-Nepal border.
8: The trigger for this massive flood was the detachment of a massive amount of glacial ice and rock, which plummeted down.
6: Rescuers are racing to reach as many survivors as they can. We'll get the latest. And later is Thursday, so it's time to break down the latest local transit news. On the way is headed your way. We're going to have all that and more. News headlines are next.
9: Live from NPR News, I'm Lakshmi Singh. NPR has learned that the purpose of CIA Chief John Ratcliffe's visit to the Russian capital this week was to warn the government against attacking NATO allies. A U.S. official tells NPR's Tom Bowman that Ratcliffe also said that the U.S. had conclusive evidence that Russia was providing intelligence to Iran. Russia has been sending drones into NATO countries, with one NATO official not authorized to speak publicly telling NPR it appears Russia is testing air defenses. Speaking at the White House today, President Trump downplayed the trip, saying that Russian President Vladimir Putin will not attack NATO territory. Ratko Mladic, the butcher of Bosnia, has died at the age of 84 while serving a life sentence for genocide, war crimes, and crimes against humanity, including the 1995 Srebrenica massacre. Tom Jelton, a former NPR correspondent who covered the Bosnian War, reflects on Mladic's death and the enduring legacy of his wartime crimes.
10: General Ratko Mladic was the number one war criminal of the Bosnian War. He was responsible for the murder of more than 7,000 Muslim men and boys in the town of Srebrenica in 1995. It was a mass execution. The men and boys were tied up, blindfolded, and marched to the edge of open pits where they were shot. Bone by bone, their bodies were eventually exhumed and identified. Srebrenica was a Muslim enclave in territory Serb nationalists claimed as their own. When his army entered the town, Mladic announced, "We present this city to the Serbian people as a gift." In 2011, he was captured. He died at 84. Tom Jelton for NPR News.
9: President Trump is escalating his tariff war with Canada, and both countries are raising tariffs on each other. But Trump's latest move is renaming Lake Ontario, which sits between New York and Canada, to Lake America. More from NPR's Deepa Shivaram.
11: Trump signed an executive order directing the federal government to rename the smallest of the Great Lakes. He made a similar move last year, renaming the Gulf of Mexico.
12: We have a gulf and we have a lake. Now all we need is an ocean.
11: The change comes after trade talks broke down and Trump announced that he would impose a 50% tariff on some Canadian goods, escalating a trade war with the U.S.'s longtime ally. Canada issued counter tariffs in response. Tariffs are likely to raise the cost of goods for Americans that are already high due to the war with Iran, and it's becoming an issue for some Republicans in tight election fights this year. Deepa Shivaram, NPR News.
9: The jury's now deliberating whether Massachusetts defendant Lindsay Clancy should be held criminally responsible for killing her three young children in 2023 or sent to a state mental health facility. It's NPR News.
6: 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I'm Sean Carlson, 74 degrees at 4:04. Jersey City is raising its property taxes by roughly 15% as part of a new budget. City officials are using the sharp tax hike and some deep cuts to city services to grapple with a $255 million budget gap. The tax hike has been looming for months. It's a condition state authorities placed on a historic aid package for Jersey City. Property owners and renters alike have fiercely opposed the measure, warning they won't be able to stay in their homes. Councilmember Rolando Lavaro says those concerns made it painful to approve the budget.
13: I heard the fear about being homeless. People are rightfully asking if they can still afford to live here.
6: City leaders say they're stepping up efforts to connect residents with resources that can help them weather the tax hike. A judge in Manhattan has dismissed the criminal case against a New Jersey man who law enforcement accused of fatally punching a stranger at Penn Station. The Manhattan DA's office charged Nasir Tate with third-degree assault. Prosecutors say he punched a man one time in the face after a brief verbal argument on the Uptown E-Train platform. The man died shortly after. Prosecutors asked the judge to drop the charge against Tate after investigating. They say Tate's actions were likely justified. Tate's defense attorney did not immediately respond to requests for comment.
14: Jack Antonoff is the band's lead singer.
6: NJ Transit is turning its North Jersey Coastline rail into the Bleachers Coastline to celebrate the Jersey Rock Band's annual Shadow of the City Festival in Asbury Park tomorrow. Here we go. WNYC's Elizabeth Shway has more.
14: Jack Antonoff is the band's lead singer and a proud New Jersey native who references his home state and what it felt like growing up in the shadow of New York City all over his music. Antonoff is from Bergen County, and he said in a social media video that he's taken NJ Transit's coastline his whole life. NJ Transit says this one-day name change will encourage concertgoers to use NJ Transit to get to Stone Pony in Asbury Park, which will help reduce traffic. The Shadow of the City Festival will feature rock bands like Real Estate and Toadies and also singer Grace Ives.
6: 74 degrees right now in Lower Manhattan. Temperatures in the upper 60s. Overnight rain likely. Stay with us. WNYC 406.
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16: From NPR News, this is All Things Considered. I'm Elsa Chang in Culver City, California.
17: And I'm Adrian Florido in Washington. Hundreds are dead and many, many more are missing after catastrophic flash flooding that began along the Tibet-Nepal border.
18: Nothing is visible. No houses, no roads, no any greenery in those area, and no blue water. Now it's muddy water now.
16: Andy Tapa is one of the rescuers now trying to get to as many survivors as he can. He's a charter and rescue pilot for a helicopter company in Nepal. And in 20 or so flights over the last 2 days, he shot some video and shared that video with us.
17: In one video, a person sits covered in mud on the side of a hill alone. In another, rescue workers pull a man with a wound on his leg out of the helicopter and onto a stretcher.
18: We saw many people stuck in the middle of the mud. Half of the body were just inside the mud and they were just seeking for help. But there were no place to land, even no place to drop for the rescue.
17: Tapa said he was able to find survivors in some accessible parts of the mountainous region, though many people were in bad shape.
18: Personally, for me, I've evacuated more than 120 people. They are muddy, like in their face, in their legs, might be body scratch, hand broken, leg broken, and the terrified, you know, unable to speak.
16: But he did tell us about one man who was able to talk with him.
18: He had 10 people in the family, out of which he lost 9 in front of his eye.
16: Tapa has been flying the most critically injured people to Kathmandu, Nepal's capital, and the rest to a closer staging area. But there are still many more stranded.
17: Today, he said he had to leave several hundred people sheltering in a tunnel. The weather got too bad to fly.
18: But they are very safe and they have enough food to eat. We will just continue with such missions.
17: He says he'll be back in the air tomorrow to help rescue the rest.
16: Now, these deadly flash floods on the border of Nepal and Chinese-administered Tibet are not a surprise to many climate scientists. NPR's Julia Simon joins us now to explain why. Hi, Julia.
19: Hello, Elsa.
16: So the way I understand it, this flooding, it came from a glacier, right, that collapsed? Is that correct?
19: Yeah, so the reports are still preliminary, but many scientists think this was a glacier collapsing, this giant chunk of ice that snapped off, triggering the floods. This mass of ice and rock and mud and water, it started ripping down this Himalayan river valley, down through these villages, destroying communities. If you've seen the videos, you can see it's this avalanche of deadly debris.
16: Yeah, and I mean, these glaciers, they've been around for thousands of years, right? So
19: right.
16: To have a chunk of glacier just snap off now seems like a huge deal.
19: It does, but sadly, many scientists are not so surprised that this could happen, Elsa, and that's because of human-caused climate change. These glaciers that were once stable, they're disappearing. NPR has been reporting on Nepal's glaciers for years. A team from NPR traveled to Nepal in 2022. They were climbing up a moraine. That's a massive pile of boulders created by a glacier. But when NPR's Rebecca Hersher got to the top, there was no glacier in sight.
20: Oh, wow.
19: That's the sound of water. There was only water, this huge lake where a glacier should have been, Elsa. The glacier had melted, and glacial lake floods are a growing threat. In recent years, multiple glacial lake floods have displaced and killed people. Scientists warn that an estimated 15 million people around the world are at risk from such floods.
16: Wow. So just how unstable are these melting glaciers?
19: Yeah, so NPR spoke with Alton Byers about this. He's at the Institute of Arctic and Alpine Research at the University of Colorado at Boulder. He says he's surprised how fast the permafrost, that's the continuously frozen ice, soil, and rock that's held the mountains together for millennia, it's now changing.
8: The analogy I and my colleagues use is take a stick of butter out of the refrigerator and put it on the counter. It's going to get softer and it's going to lose its structural integrity.
19: Yeah, so these melting glaciers, they pose deadly risks to the communities in their path.
16: I mean, we're seeing it right now. So what are some solutions here to prevent the kind of disaster that we are seeing in Nepal, for example, a disaster that is caused by melting glaciers?
19: Well, the first thing is better alert systems. It seems right now like Nepal's flood warning system wasn't equipped to handle this, despite quite a bit of investment in those warning systems over the last decade or so. And it's important to mention, this area has seen flash floods before. But we also know the primary driver of global warming is the burning of fossil fuels like oil, gas, and coal. The solutions to transition away from fossil fuels are out there, Elsa. They are scalable, they're affordable, they're reliable. They include solar energy, wind energy, and batteries.
16: That is NPR climate and energy correspondent Julia Simon. Thank you, Julia.
19: Thank you, Elsa.
17: When I say the name Tim Curry, you might picture him as Dr. Frankenfurter in the Rocky Horror Picture Show.
21: Come up to the lab and see what's on the slab. I see you shiver with anticipation.
17: Or as the devious butler Wadsworth in Clue.
22: I'm merely a humble butler.
23: What exactly do you do?
22: I battle, sir.
17: Or the murderous clown Pennywise from the 1990 adaptation of Stephen King's It.
24: Hi, Georgie. Aren't you going to say hello?
17: The fact is that Tim Curry will be remembered for many iconic roles through the years, but actress Annie Potts will remember him also as a co-star, as a friend, and a neighbor. She's on the line with me now. Annie Potts, welcome, and thank you for joining us, and I'm sorry for your loss.
25: Thank you.
17: I want to start at the beginning. Can you tell us how you met Tim, and do you remember what your first impression of him was?
25: Oh, it was sort of love at first sight. Mm. We were making a very funny, strange film up in the hills of Arkansas. We were playing a couple of televangelists. We just hit it off. There was a place nearby where you could rent a boat. I said, I think it would clear our heads if we get out on a boat and do a little fishing. He would, I said, oh, I'd love it. So every afternoon, if we got off early, we would go fishing and we would cook our fish in the Mr. Coffee or the little oven that we had. And we just fell in love over that, you know. And then he always said, you know, he had never liked Los Angeles before. But I brought him to my neighborhood, which is Silver Lake. He said, oh, I love it. It's like Portugal. Mm. Tim found the house that I moved into with my family because it was going on the market. It was right next door to his. Mm. So we lived next door to each other for many years. And often when he was in town, he would join us for dinner.
17: Mm. What was he like as a neighbor?
25: Fabulous. He was always bringing things over. Annie, I don't want this painting. You have it. Annie, I don't want this pot. You have it. His nickname for me was Honey Pots. But he was wonderful. And, you know, because he lived alone, And our house was the exact opposite of that, you know, three kids and always extra company and nannies and just, you know, madness. And Uncle Tim would often come for dinner. It was like a nutty boarding house, sort of just fabulous. And I think one of his favorite roles in his life was being uncle. He has two nieces who are both fabulous. He loved the girls and spoiled them and traveled with them. And, you know, including in the uncledom was my three sons. He loved them all and has known them all since they were little.
17: What's the one memory of him that you have that you just keep going back to?
25: I think sitting in his garden. He was such an English gentleman. He knew more about plants. He knew their Latin names. Mm. He knew how they grew, where they grew, what they bloomed, when they bloomed. And he had the most astonishing, like, 4-acre garden in Los Feliz that was in complete ruin. And he bought it and restored it to, museum quality garden. And he taught me that. I don't have the gift of it to the degree that he did, but sitting with him or walking around the garden with him or walking into a room and he's saying, I'm going to put this there and that. And he was masterful at that.
17: What would you like people to remember about Tim Curry?
25: I'm sorry. I think, you know, he just finished his autobiography this year, and he was a private man, and I think he didn't let too many people see who he really was, and I felt really lucky to know him. And he let me know him pretty well. But he was magnificent. He was, when people get gifts, sometimes they have one or two. He had them all.
17: Well, thank you so much for sharing a little bit about who he was with us. I've been speaking with Annie Potts. She's an actress known for her roles in Young Sheldon, Ghostbusters, Designing Women, and more. Remembering her longtime neighbor and friend, Tim Curry, who died this week. Thank you so much for joining us.
25: Thank you.

0: everywhere. It's been the same.
1: It's WNYC. 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The prosecution and defense give closing statements in the murder trial of Lindsay Clancy, the mom accused of killing her three small children. 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
1: Looking ahead to later tonight, Latino USA is at 9 o'clock on the show this evening. Climate disaster experts discuss the aftermath of the earthquakes in Venezuela and Colombia. Plus, journalists in Puerto Rico provide updates on the island's water shortage crisis. That's Latino USA. It's coming up at 9 right here on WNYC. Pretty rainy out there at the moment here in Lower Manhattan. We are under a flood advisory for Brooklyn, Manhattan, Queens, and Staten Island. That's going to last until 6 p.m. this evening. The Office of Emergency Management, New York City, says we could see between 1.5 inches and 1.5 inches of rain. That could get pretty gnarly, so just be aware, especially if you're out there on those roads. Do not drive through standing water, and if it gets to be too much, you can just pull over for a while and wait for it to pass. It's WNYC. It's a Thursday at 420.

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1: 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I'm Adrian Florido.
2: And I'm Elsa Chang. Closing arguments were heard today in the murder trial of Lindsay Clancy. She is the Massachusetts woman who is charged with killing her three children in 2023. The trial lasted about 5 weeks, and it has attracted international attention on postpartum mental health. Deborah Becker from member station WBUR has been covering the trial and joins us now from Plymouth, Massachusetts. Hi, Deborah.
3: Hi.
2: So I understand the defense is arguing what's known as the insanity defense. How did they lay that out in closing remarks today?
3: Well, defense attorney Kevin Reddington said that Lindsay Clancy was experiencing postpartum psychosis and should not be held criminally responsible for strangling her three children, who were 5 years old, 3 years old, and 8 months old. Postpartum psychosis is a potentially dangerous psychiatric emergency that can be treated but is often misdiagnosed.
4: This young lady did nothing wrong in her life. She was a nurse, a daughter, a wife, and a darn good mother.
3: And Reddington says, and the medical records show, that Clancy repeatedly sought help for her mental health and had expressed thoughts about harming herself and her children. Reddington said today Clancy was destroyed by a poor health care system that over-medicated her.
2: And how have the prosecutors laid out their argument?
3: Prosecutors say Clancy was not suffering from psychosis. Assistant District Attorney Jennifer Sprague said Clancy wanted to kill herself and take her children with her. She said Clancy's responsibility for these crimes is what jurors should consider.
5: This case is not about our mental health system or how it treats women or what's in the DSM-5 and what's not. That's a distraction to get you angry and passionate about an important issue, but an issue that's not on trial here.
3: Most of the witnesses who testified for the prosecution, including her health care providers, said Clancy was never diagnosed with psychosis. And they say Clancy was mentally well enough to know what she was doing. And the crux of this trial has been on these dueling mental health theories about whether Clancy was so compromised that she couldn't control herself.
2: Okay, dueling mental health theories. But what are the various potential verdicts that the jury is considering?
3: Well, Judge William Sullivan told jurors today they have to decide whether to find her guilty of first-degree murder, second-degree murder, or manslaughter for the killing of each child. They could also find her not guilty because of a lack of criminal responsibility.
2: Deborah? Ooh, I think we might have lost connection with Deborah Becker. That is Deborah Becker from WBUR. I will now hand the reins to my co-host, Adrian Florido.
1: Nearly 6 months ago, Iranian missiles targeted a key U.S. base in Bahrain, forcing military families there to evacuate. In a recent virtual town hall, those displaced military families asked Navy leaders what comes next. NPR has reviewed audio of that meeting. In it, Navy leaders admit they did not expect the war would go on this long. Steve Walsh with WHRO in Norfolk, Virginia, joins us with more. Welcome.
6: Hi, Adrian.
1: Tell us more about this virtual town hall, Steve.
6: So roughly 580 people were on the call, which lasted about an hour. It was an attempt by the Navy to answer questions, and families had a lot of them. The Navy says that they evacuated 1,300 dependents from Bahrain beginning March 2nd. Navy Support Activity Bahrain is home to the Navy's 5th Fleet. It's also the main supply hub for the Navy in the region. It was hit early on in the war, and I talked to one spouse who asked not to be named because she feared the impact on her husband's Navy career. She recalls watching a drone fly by their window and land nearby. She and her two small children repeatedly ran to the basement. Within a few days, they were evacuated. She's been living out of a suitcase ever since.
1: Wow. So that was nearly 6 months ago. What answers did the Navy have for families?
6: So, you know, families are spread out between Europe and the United States. Vice Admiral Kurt Renshaw, the head of Fifth Fleet, conceded that the Navy thought this would be a short conflict. When a temporary ceasefire began in April, Navy planners thought that families might return to Bahrain relatively soon. Here he is speaking at the virtual town hall.
7: We literally have been making this up as we go, because nothing is conceived to go on, you know, this length of time. So these are complex problems, and the solutions have not been exactly obvious. And then the solutions become very confusing because there's a number of policies and overlapping guidance.
6: So many families were sent to the safe havens they designated for emergencies. Others have been moved several times, often living in hotel rooms and short-term rentals. Renshaw told the families that the Navy now wants them to pick a more permanent location while the military figures out the future of Bahrain.
7: Unfortunately, this has just stretched on and on and has evolved into something greater and a bigger challenge. We've delayed making some hard decisions because we didn't want to close the door on getting people back into Bahrain.
1: Do we have a sense, Steve, of how bad things are in Bahrain?
6: We have some idea. Satellite images show three warehouses were hit on the base itself. NPR has talked to families of sailors who are still in Bahrain. And so the base continues to have some sort of function on at least some level. But it's near Iran, so the U.S. is no longer using Bahrain as a logistics hub. It's not the only U.S. base that was hit during the war. In April, the American Enterprise Institute estimated that Iran inflicted roughly $5 billion in damage to 11 U.S. bases in the region. This is one of the reasons why the carrier USS Abraham Lincoln didn't make port stops and had to remain at sea. It is going to continue to be a challenge to keep ships supplied during an extended blockade of the Strait of Hormuz.
1: And so what about the families, Steve? What's going to happen to them?
6: So they're still waiting to find out what will happen with all the belongings they left behind. Nothing seems to be moving out of Bahrain at this point. The Navy estimates that it will be 4 to 6 months before anything arrives. Families are already paying for other living expenses, even though they expected to be living in the Middle East with their sailors.
1: Well, I've been speaking with Steve Walsh with WHRO. Thanks so much, Steve.
6: Thanks, Adrian.

0: It's WNYC. There's more All Things Considered coming your way in just a moment. Immigration and Customs Enforcement recorded nearly 50,000 arrests in July, the highest monthly total in the agency's history. ICE is also arresting many more women than they used to. We'll have that story coming up in just a moment here on All Things Considered. News headlines are coming up next. Heads up, the National Weather Service has issued a flash flood warning for all of New York City. That's going to last until 7:15 p.m. this evening. The city says heavy rain of 1 to 2 inches could cause flooding in the city. That is pretty significant, especially locally. Beware if you're on those trains tonight, especially if you're on the roads as well. We'll keep you posted on the weather situation as we get more details. Stick around. News headlines are coming up next. Right now, 71 degrees here in Lower Manhattan. It's WNYC at 4:30.
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5: Live from NPR News in Culver City, California, I'm Dwayne Brown. An administration plan to temporarily import more foreign ground beef at a lower tariff rate is getting pushback from the U.S. agriculture industry. NPR's Joe Hernandez tells us experts caution it may not cut costs by very much.
6: The proposal announced by President Trump last week would allow 300,000 metric tons of ground beef to enter the U.S. at a lower tariff rate for the next 90 days. Ground beef prices have shot up in recent years, but economists say this may not be enough meat to produce major savings for consumers, such as Andrew Griffith, a University of Tennessee professor who studies livestock economics.
7: I don't think it's going to be $1.50. Now, we might see a quarter to 35 cents.
6: According to federal data, the average cost of a pound of ground beef in the U.S. last month was $6.89, up more than 50% in the last 5 years. Joe Hernandez, NPR News.
5: Israel says it will significantly boost the number of troops in the West Bank to help combat increased violence in the occupied territory. This after attacks on Palestinians by extreme Jewish settlers have skyrocketed. NPR's Carrie Kahn reports.
8: Israel's military chief announced what he said was a major bolstering of troops in the West Bank during an assessment visit Thursday. Lieutenant General Yael Samir didn't provide exact troop numbers, but did say the deployment would last through the upcoming Jewish holidays well into September. Samir also made a rare comment about Israel's forces, which he says are stretched across all fronts. And he said the military's budget is dealing with, quote, empty coffers, which will harm readiness. So far this year, the UN says at least 79 Palestinians have been killed in the West Bank, while settlers have carried out more than 1,300 attacks in at least 250 communities with little police action taken and nearly no consequences.
5: This is NPR.
0: And it's on WNYC in New York. I'm Sean Carlson, 71 degrees right now at 4:32. Advocates for transgender New Yorkers say they're relieved that patients' private medical information remains protected from the Trump administration. The Justice Department is seeking records identifying young people who received gender-affirming care at New York City hospitals. Yesterday, a federal appeals court refused to pause an order blocking the government from obtaining that information. The ACLU says the decision is a tremendous relief for families worried their children's medical information could be seized. The underlying legal fight continues. Governor Hochul says two men have been sentenced for staging three car crashes on New York City highways in 2024 and seeking fraudulent insurance payouts. Jamie Huracocha pleaded guilty to insurance fraud and conspiracy charges and faces up to 3 years in prison. Victor Morijo was sentenced to 2 years after pleading guilty to staging a motor vehicle accident, as well as insurance fraud and conspiracy. Hochul says stage collisions don't just put other drivers at risk, they also increase insurance costs for all New Yorkers.
9: No New Yorker who's going about their day, driving to work, taking their kids to school should ever have to worry about this.
0: Officials say Wiracocha recruited other participants by promising cash payouts while Murillo drove the vehicles involved in the crashes. Two other alleged participants who pleaded guilty in connection with the scheme are expected to be sentenced next month. The Bronx Zoo is continuing to rehabilitate hundreds of turtles they've rescued from illegal wildlife trade. Zoo officials say they've rescued more than 800 North American box turtles that traffickers were trying to export illegally through New York area airports since October of 2024. They say most were collected from the wild for the international wildlife pet trade. Box turtles mature slowly and have low reproductive rates, so removing large amounts can significantly hurt their population. Look at our transit situation right now. We got a lot going on as the weather picks up. We have delays right now in 2, 3, 4, 5, and 6 trains. Also A, E, and F trains in both directions. Also Coney Island-bound D trains. There's no Staten Island Railway between Huguenot and Tottenville in either direction because of flooding near Richmond Valley. NJ Transit's North Jersey Coastline service has resumed in both directions between Long Branch and Penn Station, New York, though it is subject to up to 45-minute delays. That's due to earlier weather-related flooding conditions near South Amboy. Needless to say, yeah, the weather's pretty gnarly out there. We are under a flash flood warning in New York City. That's going to last until 7:15 tonight. We could see anywhere between 1 to 2 inches. That means that rain is going to come down pretty fast out there. So be safe out there, especially on those roads tonight. And yeah, be sure to check the transit situation before you head out. It's WNYC at 4:35.
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10: This is All Things Considered from NPR News. I'm Elsa Chang in Culver City, California.
11: And I'm Adrian Florido in Washington. Since taking over in March, Homeland Security Secretary Marquain Mullen has moved away from the confrontational style of his predecessor, Kristi Noem, as he works to carry out President Trump's mass deportation goals. According to the latest data from ICE, officers made nearly 50,000 arrests in July, which suggests some success in Mullen's new strategy. NPR immigration correspondent Vanessa Romo joins us now to talk about this. Hey, Vanessa.
12: Hi, Adrian.
11: 50,000 sounds like a pretty huge number. Can you put it into context for us?
12: Yes. It is the highest monthly arrest total that's been tracked by the Deportation Data Project, which gets their data directly from ICE. And that number, 50,000, breaks down to nearly 1,600 arrests per day. And that's getting closer to President Trump's stated goal of 2,000 arrests per day. And I should also note that July's apprehensions topped June's record numbers by 15%. So it's been back-to-back record numbers for the administration.
11: As we mentioned, this is coming at a time where ICE has been shifting strategies under the new secretary, Mullen. Tell us about that shift.
12: So former Secretary Kristi Noem made it a point to put herself front and center. You know, she joined ICE officers at huge operations, including Operation Metro Surge in Minneapolis. And as we know, that operation caused widespread uproar and left two American citizens dead at the hands of ICE officers. So all of that led to Trump ultimately firing her. In contrast, Mullen says his goal is to keep ICE and DHS out of the headlines.
11: And so is this new sort of quieter strategy working?
12: He hasn't been entirely successful. There has been some controversy due to a record number of immigrant deaths in detention, and there are still raids in local communities. This month they launched Operation Safe Community that targeted neighborhoods in Virginia and Maryland, but they don't appear to be as flashy as what Noem was doing. And I spoke with Graham Blair, who's co-director of the Deportation Database Project, who says that this intentional shift in strategy is what has resulted in the record arrests.
13: What we're seeing is an expansion in all of the different ways that ICE is detaining people. They are being detained at airports, at ICE check-ins, on the street, and that's a really big change.
12: Blair also told me that another reason for the jump in July's arrests is that we're seeing the effects of the temporary protection status changes for Haitian immigrants who are also now being taken into custody. And he says, actually, we're likely to see a lot more of those in the August report.
11: So how is Mullen carrying out these quieter arrests?
12: Because of the massive infusion of cash that ICE has gotten from Congress, ICE has gone on a hiring spree this year. They've added about 12,000 new officers, and that obviously allows ICE to be in more places at once, which is necessary when you're conducting so many arrests in the interior of the country, as opposed to just along the border, which is what we had seen before. Mm-hmm. But, you know, another big boost to immigration enforcement is coming from state and local authorities. More than half of the nearly 50,000 arrests came from four states, mm-hmm. Texas, Florida, Georgia, and California, and they all participate in the 287G program that allows local law enforcement to perform certain parts of federal immigration law.
11: Well, I've been speaking with NPR immigration correspondent Vanessa Romo. Thanks, Vanessa.
12: Thank you.
10: During the war in Bosnia from 1992 to 1995, Bosnian Serb forces carried out some of the conflict's worst atrocities against civilians. General Ratko Mladic, known to many as the Butcher of Bosnia, commanded those forces. He was arrested in 2011 and convicted of war crimes and genocide 6 years later. Mladic died today in a prison in The Hague, where he was serving a life sentence. He was 84 years old. Tom Gelton covered the war in Bosnia for NPR.
14: As commander of the Bosnia Serb army, Ratko Mladic oversaw the three-year siege of Sarajevo, Bosnia's capital. 10,000 people died there, including 1,500 children. Across Bosnia, in towns and villages Serbs claimed as their own, Mladic directed a murderous campaign of ethnic cleansing, creating Serb-only communities. All told, nearly a million non-Serbs were displaced, and as many as 100,000 were killed. As NPR's correspondent, I witnessed or heard about many horrific incidents. A Muslim woman named Safika Demirovic, speaking through an interpreter, told me what happened in her village.
15: We had 10 minutes to come together on a football ground. We walked, and there were six or seven bodies in front of us. We had to walk over them. It was all bloody. We didn't know who it was. We had to have our hands up with the white flag in front of us.
14: Sometimes surrender with a white flag was not an option. In the eastern Bosnian town of Srebrenica, Ratko Mladic was held responsible for the murder of more than 7,000 Muslim men and boys. At the time, more than 25,000 Muslim refugees had crowded into the town, allegedly under UN protection. They had fled nearby villages as the Bosnian Serb army swept through. On his arrival in Srebrenica, Mladic told a TV crew from Belgrade, "We present this city to the Serbian people as a gift." Shortly thereafter, on Mladic's orders, the Serb forces rounded up all the Muslim men and boys they could find, tied and blindfolded them, and marched them to the edge of open pits where they were shot. Their bodies tumbled into mass graves. A year later, investigators began exhuming the victims' remains, bone by bone. I was there in March 1996 when then UN Ambassador Madeleine Albright came to see for herself.
16: The suspected grave site is at the edge of a shallow ravine just behind a farm outbuilding. Tribunal investigators first visited the site this week, accompanied by NATO troops. When they returned with Ambassador Albright this morning, they saw that the ground around the site had been freshly bulldozed, as if an attempt were being made to cover up evidence.
17: Some ground movement here.
16: Even with the plowing, it was obvious there had been some kind of mass burial at the farm. As Ambassador Albright picked her way gingerly through the muddy field, a forensic expert from the War Crimes Tribunal pointed out bits of bone and other human remains lying on the surface of the ground.
18: Back here, we still have some intact tissue. You can see the shoe. Appears to be vertebrae.
16: Albright shook her head and sighed at the sight of a hand sticking out of the soil and a piece of human skull. Speaking to reporters afterwards, she said she was overwhelmed with horror at the sight.
19: I have spent some time on farms, and I'm actually used to seeing bones, but I have never stood so close to human bones, pieces of cranium, and then a body that actually is decomposing. It's the most disgusting and horrifying sight for another human being to see.
14: for the Srebrenica massacre, for the siege of Sarajevo, and for other atrocities committed on his orders, the War Crimes Tribunal charged Mladic with genocide and crimes against humanity. He went into hiding, protected by friends in Serbia. He was finally captured in 2011 and given a life sentence in 2017. Born into poverty in the former Yugoslavia in 1942, General Mladic was regarded for a time by his fellow Serbs as a folk hero, but Serbian forces ultimately assisted in his capture. For NPR News, I'm Tom Gelton.
11: 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Tonight, the minor league baseball team, the Louisville Bats, will wear jerseys that honor the Louisville Black Caps, a team from the 1930s. It's part of an initiative called The Nine, which celebrates stories of the Negro Leagues. Here's Giselle Roden with Louisville Public Media.
20: At Slugger Field, the Louisville Bats are gearing up for their series against the Gwinnett Stripers from Atlanta. They'll wear the black uniforms with Louisville in red lettering spread across the front of the jersey to pay tribute to the complicated history of the Louisville Black Caps.
21: I would have loved to watch them play.
20: That's Bats president Greg Galliott.
21: They were a colorful group, very spirited. Sounds like they played a fairly aggressive brand of baseball.

0: that there were about 12 players. They only had a few years in Louisville. Galliott says they paved the way for minor league baseball in the city, and there are still some questions he has.
1: I would like to find out how many people actually went to the games, how big their following was. Was there ever the opportunity for them to maybe cross over and play some games against other AAA, AA?
0: They just weren't covered as much as their white counterparts, according to the Negro League Baseball Museum in Kansas City, Missouri. But there is one Black Caps player that Louisville still talks about. On a recent morning, the early dew hugged tightly to the overgrown grass at Eastern Cemetery. A short trek around the back of the property sits the burial site of Felton Snow.
2: He was a solid player. He played infield, third base, shortstop, and probably second too.
0: Tad Meyer wipes the water off the gravestone. He's with the Society of American Baseball Research and knows about the Black Cap star.
2: He was one of those guys who was just a good teammate, glued a team together, and from that came his calling to be a manager.
0: After playing with the Black Caps, he became a coach. In 1945, he got to manage an all-star team of some of baseball's earliest legends, including Jackie Robinson. In the 1950s, Snow hung up his baseball career and became a barber. And that's when Galliott, the Louisville Bats president, met him.
1: And all I knew him as was Snow. This was just a guy that, when my dad had cancer, basically came over and just took care of me and was my dad's barber.
0: Galliott had no idea the man who played catch with him in the backyard sported an impressive baseball career. He later helped get a gravestone for Snow.
1: If it wouldn't have been for him, maybe I would have never really fallen this path.
0: Minor league teams across the country continue to honor the stories of Negro Leagues through the Nine Initiative and remember players wearing their jerseys. But Galliott says there's more to learn about the Black players who carved their own legacy into America's favorite pastime. For NPR News, I'm Giselle Roden in Louisville.

0: It's WNYC. More All Things Considered coming up in just a moment. It is Thursday. That means it's time to break down the latest local transit news on the way is headed your way in just a moment.
1: I'm Maria Hinojosa. Next time on Latino USA, Hollywood star Anthony Ramos opens up about leaving New York for Miami, recording a salsa album in English, and very openly talking about his mental health meltdown.
2: Your career to everyone looks like one thing, but your personal life, it was really hard for me to look at myself in the mirror and be like, I like that guy.
1: That's next time on Latino USA. 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
0: -71 degrees right now in New York City. It's raining pretty heavily out there. We are under a flash flood warning until 7:15 in New York City, so be on the lookout, especially if you're on those roads tonight, and be sure to check the transit schedule before you head out the door. There's a lot of disruptions there as well. WNYC, just before 4:50.

0: It's All Things Considered on WNYC. I'm Sean Carlson.
1: If you have questions for Winter,
0: it's Thursday. That means it's time for On the Way, our weekly segment on All Things Considered, breaking down the week's transit news. Joining us, WNYC's transportation reporter Stephen Nesson and Ramsey Khalife and editor Clayton Guza. All right, the biggest news on the beat, popular topic here on the Way. The Mamdani administration announced its plans for fixing the crumbling section of the BQE in Brooklyn Heights. Stephen, remind listeners what he's calling for.
2: So first, the Mamdani administration is going to build a temporary highway over Furman Street between Atlantic Avenue and Sand Street. That would take 2 years. And then once the 130,000 daily vehicles are diverted to this temporary highway, the DOT will rehab the current roadway, the triple cantilever, which we spoke

0: And so much
1: the
0: about
1: infamous
0: her.
1: Triple cantilever. Yeah.
0: They're going to do replace the concrete, the deck joints, the rebar, the drainage, the railings, make some better lighting over there as well. Mm-hmm. That plan, the city says, will take about 10 years and cost $4 billion. And that'll buy them enough time to come up with a long-term vision for the entire highway. Basically, you know, it gets them another 40 years.
1: Okay.
0: But all we really have, what I would say, is just a thumbnail sketch of the plan right now.
2: Hmm. Right, and it's a plan that the city has pushed back year after year after year, right? Mm-hmm. This triple cantilever structure, it's this really kind of cool-looking, or engineered from an engineering perspective, double-stacked highway, the third layer of that triple cantilever is the Brooklyn Heights mm-hmm. promenade. Mm-hmm. It's all kind of tucked into the hills over there beneath the neighborhood. And it's quickly becoming unstable. And Mamdani certainly doesn't want to be the mayor in charge of the city if this thing collapses. Yeah. I don't know who would be. There's a real Nero aspect there, right? Mm-hmm. And you might remember back in 2018 when the city was also dealing with this, De Blasio pitched a plan, or DOT under De Blasio pitched a plan, to build a temporary highway similar to this one, but it would have basically required the closure of the Brooklyn Heights promenade mm-hmm. for 6 years. Everyone freaked out. In the neighborhood especially. They abandoned the plan. They pushed it back. Adams didn't advance it. So here we are today with Mamdani pitching this plan. And I just really want to underscore the effect of this, because he's building a new highway bypass, just, you know, temporarily. And it'll go over Furman Street. It's going to abut. It's going to affect Brooklyn Bridge Park. Mm-hmm. We don't know how much yet. We don't have the full schematics, but it's going to affect it. Invading parkland requires, or alienated parkland requires, state approval. That'll require a whole process. There's going to be a lengthy land use and environmental review process. And if it all goes according to plan, it's going to disrupt that whole area for at least a decade, right, in mm-hmm. 2030 to 2040. And, you know, Mamdani keeps blaming Robert Moses for building the BQE in the first place, right, in this triple cantilever structure. But here he is embarking New Yorkers on this 14-year mission to build his own highway while Moses' kind of creation gets reconstructed. I keep joking in the newsroom, you know, maybe unfairly, that Mamdani seems to love highways so much that he's building one just to tear it down.
1: Okay.
2: You know, Mamdani could be looking in the mirror every day, you know, this pro-transit mayor saying, I am become Moses, builder of highways. It's very possible.
1: You mean it all week to say that
3: it is very possible. But you know, in the meantime, Mamdani says that they'll keep maybe part of the Brooklyn Heights promenade open during construction. Still unclear the extent of what the construction will actually be like. It's a major tourist attraction, some of the best views in the city, the Statue of Liberty, Lower Manhattan. It's also a main draw for local residents. You know, they go on runs there, they walk their dogs. And like Clayton said, disrupting that was one of the top reasons former Mayor Bill de Blasio, his repair plan ultimately failed.
1: Yeah.
3: So try to avoid that is what they're doing.
1: Yeah, right. So you mentioned the cost of this thing, right? $4 billion. You talk about it in this week's newsletter, and you ask, why should all New Yorkers pay the cost? Why not just have drivers cover the cost?
0: Right. We know tolls are toxic politically. We all remember the battles over congestion pricing. But the city is just focusing on the section of the BQE that it owns. It doesn't need federal approval to do this repair work. So we were curious, would they need federal approval if they were going to toll this section as well? You know, like we mentioned, 130,000 vehicles, they could pay. It would probably require, you know, it would pay for the repairs. It could also reduce traffic. But lawyers we spoke to said that would be actually quite difficult to pull off. Mm. Basically, any road that ever got any federal dollars at some point would probably need federal approval if you're going to put tolls on it.
1: Sure.
0: Even congestion pricing had to jump through all these hoops, get federal approval, which it did during the Biden administration. And still, the feds under the Trump administration are continuing to try to sue and stop congestion pricing. So there's no way they'd allow tolls on the BQE at this point.
1: Right.
0: But some lawyer said, hey, I take that case. The city controls it. I bet I could win it.
2: Right. Yeah. I mean, end of the day, Mamdani put out this $4 billion plan. Uh-huh. He doesn't have an answer for how they're going to pay for it, albeit it's still really early. But there is a real possibility that taxpayers, everybody, you know, all of us, whether we own a car or not, will be on the hook to help pay for this thing, whether or not we ever use it. I mean, there's a case that a lot of commerce, a lot of freight, a lot of trucks move through this and along this. But he says he doesn't want any federal funding. Mostly because that's a very long process and there just isn't time to wait while, you know, Washington, you know, kind of kicks the tires and figures out how to pay for this or if they're going to pay for this. But a point we make in the newsletter this week, and getting back to Moses, right, who put us on this chart and the reason why we're talking about this structure in the first place. And I'm really, you know, this is extensively highlighted in the Power Broker. Robert Caro didn't answer our request to come on this week.
0: Is
2: that when Moses was running the Triborough Bridge and Tunnel Authority, right? We have 9 bridges and tunnels created by it. Now they're run by the MTA. He financed those not through big federal dollars, not through taxpayer dollars. He financed it through tolls, right? He said, I'm going to take out bonds, take out loans to build these projects, and I'll pay them back with the tolls that drivers pay to use them. So, you know, say what you want about Moses. That is a very, like, putting the fee of the users on drivers for the, you know, paying the cost of this on the people who are going to use it. Kind of an interesting thought. Again, very uphill battle to try and do this for this, but it's worth introducing into the conversation this week, I think.
1: All right. Well, we'll get Carol next time. shifting gears here, the MTA is planning to launch virtual OmniCards later this year. It's set to benefit about 1 million students eligible for free rides. Ramsey, can you just, like, tell us what a virtual card is and how it might be better for kid commuters?
3: Well, right now, student OmniCards are these flimsy paper cards that really break easily. They're often misplaced, and I've heard from parents who complain about how often their kids have to get new ones. So with a virtual OmniCard, it could appear in a digital wallet on your phone, much like other credit and debit cards, but it will have a pre-filled balance. So you can load it up much like a physical OmniCard, but on your phone. Mm-hmm. So instead of tapping to pay as you go to reach, let's say, a weekly benefit, riders can just fill a balance on the digital card, much like a physical OmniCard. And again, for students, they'll likely come pre-filled with the 4 free rides day that the MTA provides. But again, not all students have phones, so it's just another option.
1: Yeah.
3: The education news site Chalkbeat actually reported last month that the city plans to pilot these virtual cards for students at 7 schools this fall. And while the MTA runs this pilot program, officials say they'll distribute plastic sleeves for all the students ahead of the upcoming school year, kind of put their Omni paper cards through this protective temporary fix. And it just, it's interesting because the rollout of the virtual Omni cards is almost a year late and nobody actually really noticed that deadline. It came and went.
1: Yeah.
3: But it's just the latest in a list of delays in rolling out Omni, and the contractor behind it, Cubic, is often to blame from MTA officials.
2: Right. I mean, they've seen, I mean, the pandemic also delayed some of this. This is a years in the work process, but Cubic had problems delivering its vending machine. So we did see a lot of delays with Omni. This is, albeit like a small problem in the grand scheme of this new fare system, but it is another delay in the MTA's rollout of this tap-to-pay fare system, especially. This is the first year without the MetroCard.
1: Yeah, totally. Yeah. All right, every week in our On the Way newsletter, we answer a question from a curious commuter. This one is from Adelia in Brooklyn, who asks, the MTA app supposedly tells us when the next bus will arrive. Is it just using a prearranged schedule that drivers are supposed to keep to, or is it able to track buses' actual location and speed? In other words, how does it work?
3: So each MTA bus actually has an onboard GPS tracker that allows the transit agency to see live locations of its bus fleet and also then relay that information to riders. The MTA has its defined bus schedules for its drivers, but they don't actually necessarily reflect what's happening on the streets in real time. So this new MTA app features location information that is updated every 5 seconds.
1: Ooh.
3: I actually think the app is pretty good, and it's worth downloading if you want to see where your bus is.
1: Okay.
2: You know, they used to post paper schedules at bus stops on the poles. Cut that out in 2019.
1: Okay. All right. Well,
0: no missed more. Those.
1: Yeah, glad we're not going back to that. Thanks to Adelia for the question, and WNYC Stephen Nesson, Ramsey Khalife, and Clayton Guza. You can stay in the know on all things transit or ask a question of your own by signing up for our weekly newsletter at gothamist.com/on the way. My friends, see you next time.
2: Thank you, Sean.
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1: Stay with us. More All Things Considered just ahead. A reminder that we are under a flash flood warning in New York City until 7:15 p.m. tonight, so please be safe. If you're out there on those roads, check the transit schedule before you head out the door. It could be pretty gnarly out there for the next few hours. 71 degrees right now. It's a minute before 5 p.m.
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1: The legal fight over President Trump's name on the Kennedy Center is not over. Some lawmakers believe the board's latest plan still violates the law. Good evening to you. I'm Sean Carlson. You are listening to All Things Considered on WNYC. Also coming up, infectious disease doctors are worried about the spike in measles cases in the U.S.
7: It's basically like seeing measles just come back to a status that it hasn't had for decades, and the trajectory is only going to go up.
1: Meanwhile, two recent measles-related deaths in Pennsylvania have quickly become wrapped up in politics. We'll get that story. Also, 2026 has already brought a wave of setbacks for social media giants as pressure grows on big tech from regulators and lawmakers around the world. We'll get the latest on that and more. Stay with us. News headlines are next.
8: Live from NPR News in Washington, I'm Ryland Barton. A U.S. official says CIA Chief John Ratcliffe's trip to Moscow this week was to warn Russia against attacking any NATO allies. Ratcliffe met with his Russian counterparts. He said that the U.S. had conclusive evidence that Russia was providing intelligence to Iran. Russia has been sending drones into NATO countries, with one NATO official not authorized to speak publicly, telling NPR it appears Russia is testing air defenses. President Trump downplayed the trip today, saying that Russian President Vladimir Putin will not attack NATO territory. President Trump signed an executive order today directing the federal government to rename Lake Ontario to Lake America amid an escalating trade war with Canada. It's just the latest time he's ordered the government to rename a body of water after he moved to recognize the Gulf of Mexico as the Gulf of America on his first day in office.
9: So if you think about it, we have a Gulf and we have a lake. Now all we need is an ocean. So maybe we'll have to change the name of the Atlantic and or the Pacific.
8: Canada announced it will impose retaliatory tariffs on nearly $20 billion worth of U.S. goods after trade talks between the two countries broke down earlier this month. Those tariffs were a response to the Trump administration announcing 50% tariffs on goods from Canada. A jury has begun deliberating in the murder trial of Lindsay Clancy. She's accused of strangling her three young children in 2023 in a case that's drawn attention to postpartum mental health. Clancy has pleaded not guilty. Her lawyers argue she was experiencing postpartum psychosis. Prosecutors say Clancy planned the killings and understood her actions were wrong. Meta's landmark settlement with state attorneys general over claims its products are addictive and harmful to kids is among the largest ever struck by a U.S. company. NPR's Shannon Bond reports it's the latest sign that long-running public frustration with tech companies is turning into concrete changes for the industry.
10: 2026 has already brought a wave of setbacks for social media giants. Meta lost two high-profile cases in state courts over claims its products, including Instagram, harmed young users. It and rivals, including YouTube and TikTok, have settled similar lawsuits, and thousands more are still pending. And pressure is growing from regulators and lawmakers around the world. Dozens of U.S. states are introducing or enacting restrictions on kids' social media use, while countries including Australia, Britain, and Indonesia are banning children from social media altogether. Some of those bans and state laws are being challenged on free speech grounds. Shannon Bond, NPR News.
8: U.S. officials report about 90 U.S. citizens remain unaccounted for after catastrophic flash floods hit a border area of China and Nepal, killing hundreds of people. More than 1,000 are still missing. Many of the missing were on a pilgrimage to Mount Kailash in Tibet, a sacred site for Hindus and Buddhists. Tech stocks led Wall Street to rise today. This is NPR News.
1: And it's on WNYC in New York. I'm Sean Carlson. 71 degrees right now at 5:04. Police are still investigating the cause of a crash on the Belt Parkway on Tuesday that killed three teenagers. NYPD officials say none of the teens who died were wearing seatbelts. Relatives of 18-year-old driver Huzaka Makares says he was taking his friends home from dinner in Bay Ridge when their Escalade was rear-ended by another car and flipped over. Uncle Zakaria Algarheim says Makares was supposed to be on vacation this week with his parents in Egypt.
11: He was supposed to go with them, but he said he need to apply for Brooklyn College. He have to do his work.
1: Police identified the other teenage victims as 17-year-old Konstantin Jarantidi and 16-year-old Abdul Rehman. All three lived in Brighton Beach in Brooklyn. Two other teenagers who were also in the car survived the crash. U.S. Representative LaMonica McIver will continue to face federal assault charges after an appeals court yesterday allowed the Trump administration to pursue its case against her. WNYC's Michael Saul Warren reports.
12: McIver, a Democrat representing Newark, was arrested last year after a scuffle outside the Delaney Hall ICE Detention Center. Prosecutors say McIver assaulted federal agents who were trying to arrest Newark Mayor Roz Baraka. McIver argues her actions were protected as she was conducting congressional oversight. She also claims she's being politically targeted by the Trump administration. A panel of Third Circuit judges ruled her congressional protection did not apply to the scuffle. The judges also said it was outside their jurisdiction to decide if the case against McIver was politically motivated. McIver has pleaded not guilty to the charges and says she will evaluate her legal options. If convicted, she faces up to 17 years in prison.
1: New Yorkers could get to see a rare lunar eclipse tonight if the weather cooperates. The forecast is calling for rain, obviously, then an eclipse that will block out about 96% of the moon just after midnight. The National Weather Service is calling for a lot of rain this evening, but even if it is cloudy, we could still see the eclipse, which will give the moon a copper tint. The next lunar eclipse of this magnitude will come in June of 2029. Yeah, very rainy out there. New York City is under a flash flood warning until 7:15 p.m. in our area, so be on the lookout for that. Be safe if you're out there on those streets. 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It's a Thursday at 5:06.
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13: From NPR News, this is All Things Considered. I'm Adrian Florido.
14: And I'm Mary Louise Kelly. Tomorrow marks 6 months since the U.S. and Israel went to war with Iran. President Trump said it would be over in weeks. What's happened to Israel? And is anyone winning? Those are a couple of the questions we tackled on NPR's weekly national security podcast, Sources and Methods. NPR's Daniel Estrin from Tel Aviv, Hadil Al-Shalchi from Istanbul, and Greg Myrie here in Washington joined me to take stock of where we are diplomatically, economically, militarily. Greg, take diplomacy.
15: Yeah, that's an easy one, actually. Nothing's happening.
14: Short answer. Yeah.
15: That's all you need to know, really. You know, things can often change quickly, but we really haven't seen intense fighting now for months, and the diplomacy seems stalled. So it's kind of wait and see, attrition on both sides.
14: Daniel, to bring you in here, as noted, the U.S. and Israel started this war together. More and more, it feels like Israel has left the conversation, at least the conversation unfolding here in the U.S., where it's all about the U.S. war on Iran is what we keep hearing. Sitting in Tel Aviv, does it feel that way to you?
16: Oh, yeah. Israel has left the chat. I mean, Netanyahu, the prime minister of Israel, has been iced out of the entire process of negotiations between the U.S. and Iran. Israel was not in the room. Netanyahu held this rare press conference this summer, right as the memorandum of understanding was announced between the U.S. and Iran. And he walked this very, very fine line where he was saying, I've known Trump many years. We often see things eye to eye. There are some things we see less eye to eye. And that's really extraordinary.
14: Yeah.
16: It was the beginning of this major shift in attitude and in the relations between those two leaders, and we continue to see that unfold.
14: Yeah, it sounds like one casualty of this war has been the once warm relationship between President Trump and Prime Minister Netanyahu.
16: Yeah, it's fascinating to see it in so many other places, not just on the Iran front, but the U.S. is pressuring Netanyahu to maintain ceasefires throughout the Middle East, and Netanyahu is not fully playing ball. The biggest example is Gaza. Netanyahu is not fully cooperating with the Trump administration's efforts to keep the ceasefire, let alone advance it. He is in a real pickle because he's not doing well in the polls. He's heading to re-election in October, and anything, at least as far as Israeli analysts say, anything Netanyahu can do to heat up the fronts, whether it's Gaza, anywhere else, to keep things hot before elections is something that he wants, and Trump doesn't want that.
14: Okay, let's draw a line under the diplomacy and where it stands. And let me shift to where things stand economically, because that has been very much front and center in the headlines, at least here in the U.S. this week, because the U.S. unveiled more sanctions on Iran. Here is Scott Bessent, Treasury Secretary, speaking on Monday.
17: In the Second World War, D-Day marked the historic beginning of a campaign with our allies to target and drive the enemy from its positions, including those in third countries. Today, in that same spirit, we are launching an economic onslaught against Iran's financial connections around the globe.
14: An economic onslaught. Although there's still a lot of details we don't know about what this onslaught is going to look like. Hadil, what is the reaction from Iran?
18: I mean, let's not forget that even before the war, Iran was not doing so great economically. Right. The blockade and the war has exacerbated that. We're hearing that inflation is at almost 90%, for example. NPR has been talking to people inside Iran, and we're hearing things like gas prices, medicine prices, food prices are all going up. People are in debt to their grocery stores, for example. We talked to one woman who said she couldn't buy tomato paste for pasta one time because she owes her grocery store too much money. Because she's been paying with this credit system. Medicine, a woman that we talked to who's asthmatic, can't afford her inhaler anymore. She used to pay $5 for an inhaler. Now it's $15. And of course, all the people that we speak to in Iran usually ask us not to use their full names because they fear retaliation from the Iranian government. And then we're also hearing about these high unemployment rates, you know, entire companies, you know, tech companies, for example, that, you know, normally would do very well are shutting down because of trade issues, because of the blockade. And when you ask them, like, who do you blame? They almost don't care to blame anybody. You know, they just want, many of these people just want a dignified
14: just relief
18: life.
14: Relief and dignity.
18: Right,
14: yeah.
18: And a relief. Exactly. I mean, the woman who was in debt to her grocery store told me, I feel like my human dignity does not exist anymore.
14: I mean, it is fascinating, Greg. We're talking about Iran, a country that, as Hadil says, it was already one of the most sanctioned countries in the world, and that has not gotten its leaders to heal and heed what the U.S. would like it to do. So, open question to whether more sanctions might change that.
15: Yeah, two things seem to be true here. One, Hadil is gathering all of these individual stories of how painful the economy is for all sorts of Iranians. And it's also true. For 47 years now, the U.S. has been sanctioning Iran increasingly and to tougher and tougher levels. So why is it going to be different this time? Maybe it will be, but it's hard to say for sure. And the Iranian leaders just have not buckled in the past based on economic pressure. It's about them staying in power and pursuing their goals. And just because inflation is high or people are unemployed, that has not changed their behavior in the ways that the U.S. has hoped.
14: That was Greg Myrie in Washington, along with NPR's Hadil Alshalchi reporting from Istanbul and Daniel Estrin in Tel Aviv. 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
16: This week, Pennsylvania officials reported two measles-related deaths. They are the first deaths linked to the virus in the U.S. this year, and the first in Pennsylvania in more than three decades. But those deaths have now become wrapped up in politics. All of this comes as the country is in the midst of a record-setting number of measles cases for the second year in a row. Here to tell us more is NPR's Maria Godoy. Hi, Maria.
19: Hi, Adrian.
16: What exactly is going on in Pennsylvania?
19: A lot. So Pennsylvania has a rapidly growing measles outbreak that spread to more than two dozen counties. The state has reported 424 cases so far this year, including 94 new cases just this week. 73 people have been hospitalized. And this week, health officials in the state reported two deaths associated with measles in Lancaster County, which is the epicenter of the outbreak. The state initially declined to share any information about the deaths because of privacy concerns, but then yesterday the Department of Health revealed that one of the deaths was in a newborn.
16: Hmm. And so where does politics come into all of this?
19: Well, Health Secretary Robert F. Kennedy Jr. publicly questioned whether the deaths were really attributable to measles. Kennedy has a long history as a vaccine skeptic. And when Pennsylvania's Democratic Governor Josh Shapiro announced the two measles deaths on Tuesday, Shapiro said Kennedy was spreading misinformation about vaccine safety and scaring parents. Kennedy, in turn, said Shapiro's office hasn't provided the Centers for Disease Control and Prevention with details about the deaths. He said that Governor Shapiro's office may have fabricated the deaths to score political points. Yeah, and then the Lancaster County Coroner's Office added fuel to the fire by saying that the newborn who died tested positive for measles, but the primary cause of death was a laceration of the spleen. On social media, anti-vaccine voices have pointed to that to say, hey, see, it wasn't measles.
16: Maria, this sounds a lot like what happened during the COVID pandemic when people were questioning whether people dying were dying because of COVID or whether they had COVID but had died of some other primary cause.
19: Right. I spoke with Dr. Amish Adalja. He's an infectious disease specialist based in Pennsylvania. He says that kind of questioning is very much in the playbook of the anti-vaccine movement. He says measles could very well have contributed to the infant's ruptured spleen, although we need more information. But he says all this back and forth is obscuring the bigger picture, which is that Pennsylvania is battling a very real and very fast-moving outbreak. Here's Adalja.
7: I think that this is only going to get worse before it gets better, and there's going to be more interaction amongst unvaccinated children. It's actually happening probably right now as we're speaking, as schools are opening all over the state.
19: Kindergarten vaccination rates against measles in the state have fallen below the 95% threshold considered necessary to stop measles from spreading. And it's not just in Pennsylvania. Vaccination rates have slipped below that threshold nationwide, and several states have large outbreaks right now.
16: So what does the new CDC director have to say about all of this?
19: Yeah, CDC Director Erica Schwartz has been on the job less than a month. So far, she hasn't said much publicly about the measles outbreaks. Meanwhile, the U.S. has reported nearly 2,800 cases so far this year, which is more than all of last year, and we still have 4 months to go. Florida, Texas, and Utah all have active outbreaks with more than 100 cases right now. Measles is the most contagious disease known. 9 out of 10 unvaccinated people will catch it if they're exposed, and the more cases there are, the more likely we'll see deaths. You know, if you're in a place where measles is spreading, it's not too late to get yourself or your kids vaccinated.
16: That's NPR's Maria Godoy. Thanks, Maria.
19: My pleasure.

0: More All Things Considered coming your way in just a moment. The U.S. Open ball crew keeps every tennis match running smoothly. We're going to take a trip out to Queens and check in with them in just a few minutes. Stick around.
1: 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A school commute turns terrifying when a cable car's wire snaps, leaving children dangling above a ravine in the remote Himalayan foothills. Opens Friday at Village East by Angelica.
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0: And looking ahead to On Point later this evening, California wants to rewrite the rules of recycling by cracking down on misleading labels and making companies responsible for the plastic waste they create. On the show tonight, find out what that could mean for the plastic you put in your blue bin. It's On Point at 8 p.m. tonight on WNYC. It's followed by Latino USA at 9. Q airs at 10 o'clock this evening. 71 degrees right now. It's pretty rainy out there, so beware if you head outside. Try not to head outside if you don't have to, but in any event, we'll be under a flash flood warning here in New York City until 7:15 p.m. tonight. There's a lot of disruptions on mass transit this evening, so check that as well before you head out the door tonight. We're going to see temperatures this evening in the upper 60s. Again, needless to say, showers, thunderstorms are likely this evening. For tomorrow here in our area, we are looking at a chance of some more showers and thunderstorms. Humid still. Highs in the mid-80s. Tomorrow, mostly cloudy skies. Tomorrow night with lows in the upper 60s. 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It's 520.

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1: From NPR News, this is All Things Considered. I'm Adrian Florida.
2: And I'm Elsa Chang. A federal judge today heard a new challenge to an effort to put President Trump's name back on the Kennedy Center. Earlier this year, the same judge ruled that only Congress can rename the institution. Now, the Kennedy Center board says that it is not renaming the building, but it does want to put Trump's name back on the facade to recognize him for fundraising and making renovations. Well, today, the judge questioned that plan, but he also raised concerns about whether he has the authority to stop the plan while his earlier ruling is being appealed. Democratic Representative Joyce Beatty of Ohio is challenging that plan in court and joins us now. Welcome back to All Things Considered.
3: Hi, and thank you.
2: Hi. We might have a little delay on the line. So just to recap, the judge we're talking about here has already ruled that the Kennedy Center cannot be renamed for President Trump, but the board says it's not doing that. It only wants to put an inscription on the building that reads, "Restored and renovated by President Donald J. Trump." Tell us why even that inscription violates the law, in your opinion.
3: Well, certainly it does violate the law because it is unlawful. The law is very clear that you cannot change what Congress has already passed. But here's the other thing about it. Think about what you just read. Past tense, restored, past tense for the future, and renovated. So when the judge asked about that and said it didn't make sense because he asked about the dollars that would be raised, and then Trump's own attorneys said that amount was zero. So how can you say what you've done for the future when you've not raised any money? But the bottom line is, it was a way to try to work around the law. And that's just what they were trying to do today on every issue that came up. They didn't, in my opinion, have clear answers to address it. They put a rush on a September the 8th date that they could start doing the work.
2: Uh-huh.
3: And they put that out before we got to court.
2: Well,
3: so
2: can
3: how
2: I
3: could
2: let's
3: you
2: touch
3: say
2: on
3: that?
2: Let's talk about one argument from the Justice
3: yes.
2: Department. They say if the board cannot recognize Trump by naming him on the facade, then donors would walk away, renovations would stop, and the Kennedy Center would be left in such bad shape that it would have to be demolished. What do you make of that argument?
3: Well, I think that Donald Trump lost. We've been before several judges. They all voted, rendered a decision unanimously at the Washington District Court and federal court. I think it's like a kid throwing a tantrum. You know, I don't get what I want, then I'm just going to throw a fit. But here's the thing why we have to take this seriously. This is the same man that said, I'm just going to renovate the ballroom in the East Wing. And the next thing we discovered was the Rose Garden was gone. He's torn down everything.
2: Well, that's the thing, Congresswoman. While all of this is playing out in court, what actually prevents President Trump, practically speaking, from moving ahead with demolition of, say, the Kennedy Center in the same way that, as you pointed out, he demolished the East Wing of the White House before legal challenges could stop him? What prevents Trump from doing the same thing here?
3: Well, I think you just said the difference. Early on, went to court. Keep in mind, this started back in December of 2025, and we've been victorious. And he has not done the things that he said. There is a 40-some member board, in his own words, some of the wealthiest people in the country. You know, let me tell you, they don't run their businesses like this. And their names and votes are on all of these documents. So I think that has helped us. I think they are his hand-picked cronies who are carrying out his mission of wanting to renovate it and to restore it and bring it back. But I don't think he felt that there would be a fight like he's in now. And that's just something that Donald Trump does not deal well with, you know, losing. And he's been losing in this case. And the real
2: big picture, in your court filing, you call all of this a breathtaking assault on the rule of law.
3: Explain,
2: what do you think is at stake here beyond Trump's name being on the Kennedy Center?
3: Well, I think it is a great challenge against the law. Think about it. He is trying to go up against, defy a federal judge, defy the Congress. The Congress has in law that he cannot do what he's doing. But this is classic Donald Trump. But I think what's different is there has been a lawsuit and we have prevailed, not once, but twice. And now he has Secretary Lutnick sitting in the board meetings. He was in court today. And so I think that's a sign of somebody being a little worried that he would take his time to sit. We were in there for more than 2 hours. Mm-hmm. The fact that Donald Trump was on our board meeting on August the 13th, which was a little over 2 hours. Now think about
2: it. All right.
3: This is the president of the United States.
2: I would love to think about it some more, but unfortunately we have to wrap this up right now.
3: But thank you.
2: Congresswoman Joyce Beatty of Ohio, thank you so much for joining us today.
3: Thank you.
4: The U.S. Open is back at Queens Billie Jean King National Tennis Center in Queens. And if you're heading out there, you may be wondering, what else can I do in the neighborhood? Well, WNYC's arts and culture reporter Hannah Frischberg has some non-tennis recommendations and has spent quality time in the Corona. Instead, that is the wrong intro to that story. I apologize. That's a technical error on my part. The U.S. Open ball crew keeps every tennis match running smoothly. These stealth warriors are tasked with retrieving stray balls and tossing new ones to the top-ranked players. The ball crew undergoes fierce training in the lead-up to the elite tournament. WNYC's Sonia Rao joined the group for a session in Queens to experience firsthand how they prepare for the main stage.
5: Six members of the ball crew stand along the back walls of a tennis court during each U.S. Open match. They remain agile and alert, always ready to pounce on a rogue ball. The job requires a great deal of stamina.
6: You know, it is a very taxing physical, mental, emotional roller coaster when you're on that court. You know, you're 90 minutes in the heat. So really, you just have to be able to withstand those conditions and perform at a very high level.
5: That's Neil Kitson, director of the ball crew. He led a series of training exercises at the USTA Billie Jean King National Tennis Center. The crew practiced smoothly rolling balls and bouncing them to reach a player waist high. Then came the games. Roughly 3,500 people applied this past spring for one of 315 coveted spots on the ball crew. Among those who made it to the finish line is Aaron Zanger, a 23-year-old New Yorker in his fifth year on the crew. He's seen some really cool stuff over the years.
7: My highlight for sure was, I think it was 2 years ago or 3 years ago, primetime on Ash.
5: He's talking about Arthur Ashe Stadium, the main court of the tournament.
7: It was one of the last days of the main draw. I got to crew for Jannik Sinner, Iga Swiatek, like two of the best players in the entire world.
5: Zanger trained for the role under supervisors like Honorado Villarreal, who is in his 38th year as part of the team. The Queens native started working on the ball crew in 1989 when he was 14 years old. Teenagers actually make up a vast majority of the ball crew. Villarreal says he feels like a mentor to these kids. He tries to look out for them, both on and off the court.
8: It's only a 3-week tournament. What happens after that, right? Maybe it's a confidence booster. It's like, hopefully it'll go with them the rest of their lives.
5: Villarreal will have a front row seat to what one particular member of the ball crew does with their experience. This year, his own teenage son is taking part. Sonia Rao, WNYC News.
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4: 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There's more All Things Considered coming your way in just a moment. News headlines are next. We're under a flash flood warning here in New York City. That's going to last until 7:15 tonight. It is All Things Considered on a Thursday evening. We're coming up on 5:30.
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14: Live from NPR News in Culver City, California, I'm Dwayne Brown. Devastating floods have killed hundreds of people in Nepal and Tibet, with more than 1,000 people still missing, among them about 90 Americans. NPR's Michelle Kelman has more on international relief efforts.
15: The head of the UN mission in Nepal, Lila Peters Yaya, says the floods have wiped out 35 bridges and destroyed about 25 miles of roads in Nepal. And that's making humanitarian efforts all the more complicated.
16: So you have one municipality where, you know, it's impossible to reach by road, and all the aid is being delivered by the government by helicopter.
15: She says the Nepalese government is deploying temporary bridges, and the UN is trying to help with that. The UN has offered an initial $2.5 million in humanitarian aid for Nepal, and the Swiss government is pitching in $1 million more. Michelle Kellerman, NPR News, Washington.
14: The White House has commissioned a report from conservative researchers linking left-wing support with political violence. NPR's Selena Simmons-Duffin tells us it's the latest move targeting transgender people and their supporters.
17: The report was published by the Office for the Assistant Secretary for Health, which usually focuses on public health issues like vaccines and HIV. A press release says the office commissioned this research on political violence and support for transgender people. The authors include two psychology graduate students and a professor from Rutgers University, and a fellow with the Manhattan Institute, a conservative think tank with a history of anti-trans activism. The paper was not peer-reviewed and is based on an online survey of people that was not nationally representative. Its publication comes as the Trump administration is working to end gender-affirming care for youth, including by investigating doctors that provide the care and seeking patient files.
14: That's Selena Simmons-Duffin. 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
4: And it's on WNYC in New York. I'm Sean Carlson, 72 degrees at 5:32. Newly published data shows there's been a summer surge in ICE arrests in the New York City area and New Jersey. WNYC's Aria Sundaram reports.
18: Last month, ICE agents in New Jersey arrested over 2,000 people. That's the highest total in at least 4 years. In the New York City area, ICE agents arrested over 900 people, nearly double the number in April, which was the low mark for the year. The totals are based on ICE data obtained by the Deportation Data Project. That's an academic group. WNYC analyzed the numbers that they published. The summer surge is driven largely by an increase in the number of people arrested without criminal records. A spokesperson for the Department of Homeland Security disputes the numbers and says DHS continues to pursue what they call the, quote, worst of the worst criminal immigrants.
4: Jersey City is raising its property taxes by roughly 15% to help address a $255 million spending gap. The tax hike is part of the city's new budget, which was passed by the city council yesterday. The budget also makes major cuts to city services. The city council was able to restore funding for some programs, including legal aid for people facing eviction. Councilmember Jake Efros had hoped to reallocate more money from the police budget to other departments.
19: These are all compromises. Nothing that I feel very deeply inspired to do any victory laps about.
4: Jersey City still faces a structural deficit. City leaders say they're already starting on the 2027 budget, but it's too soon to say how taxes may increase next year. There's a rare lunar eclipse tonight. The Earth's shadow will block about 96% of the moon's surface just after midnight, when the moon will have a coppery red-orange tint. Bart Fried is a member of the American Astronomical Society.
20: You'll definitely notice that this full moon doesn't look right, and especially because it'll be high in the sky. So it's not going to look like it's the color that you get when it's down low near the horizon. So it's going to look kind of interesting and unusual.
4: But in our area, the weather could be an obstacle. The forecast calls for thunder and rain, which could extend into the evening. But as long as the weather cooperates, we could still see the eclipse. The show begins just before 9:30, when the moon will dim. The next lunar eclipse of this magnitude will happen in June of 2029. Look at our commute situation. Delays on B, E, and F, and also M trains. The Staten Island Railway is running with delays in both directions. New Jersey Transit North Jersey Coastline has resumed in both directions between Long Branch and Penn Station, New York. It's still subject to 45-minute delays, though. That's after weather-related flooding. It's WNYC at 5:35.
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1: 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I'm Adrian Florido in Washington.
2: And I'm Elsa Chang in Culver City, California. This year has brought a wave of setbacks and defeats for social media companies, including yesterday when Meta struck a deal to pay states up to $17 billion to settle claims that its products are addictive and harmful to kids. NPR's Shannon Bond joins us now with more. Hi, Shannon.
21: Hi, Elsa.
2: Okay, so talk about some of the areas where you're seeing Meta and other social media companies getting challenged right now.
21: Yeah, I mean, first is certainly the legal system. So this year we're seeing a flood of cases accusing these companies of harming children finally come to trial, and they're not going particularly well for the companies so far. So Meta, which of course owns two of the biggest platforms, Instagram and Facebook, it lost two high-profile cases this spring. One was in Los Angeles, where a jury found that Instagram, as well as Google's YouTube, contributed to the mental health problems of a young woman who compulsively used social media as a child. And then in New Mexico, a jury found that Meta failed to protect children from sexual predators. And Meta, YouTube, TikTok, and Snapchat have all settled similar lawsuits over alleged harms to kids, and there are thousands more still pending. But that's not all, Elsa. Meanwhile, TikTok also reached a $400 million settlement just this week with the Justice Department over claims it illegally collected kids' data. And there's also growing pressure from regulators and lawmakers around the world with restrictions and in some cases even bans on kids using social media. I spoke with Jim Steyer, who leads a nonprofit advocacy group called Common Sense Media. Here's what he said.
22: There's clearly an enormous momentum shift here in the United States and globally in the public's assessment of social media platforms and the broader tech industry.
21: He says this Meta settlement is the latest sign that public frustration with the tech company is actually now starting to drive real change.
2: Indeed. Well, about that settlement that Meta struck with a few states this week, that only covered Meta, right?
21: Yeah, it does only cover Meta, but it is structured as an attempt to set industry-wide standards. So this is how it works. Meta has agreed to pay $12 billion to 47 states, the District of Columbia, and three U.S. territories over 10 years. And it's making changes to how teens can use its apps, including stricter time limits, age checks, blocks on nighttime use. But where it gets interesting, Elsa, is that Meta will pay states another $5 billion and make some of those time limits even stricter, but only if YouTube, TikTok, and Snapchat reach similar settlements. So if they pay financial penalties themselves and implement these same changes to their apps. So what we have not heard yet is whether these other competitors are going to get on board.
2: Okay. Well, you're talking about lawsuits there, but you also said that states and countries are also moving ahead with social media regulation. What does the regulatory landscape look like right now?
21: Yeah, there are many states across the country introducing laws aimed at restricting kids' social media use. That includes requirements for platforms to verify users' ages, to prohibit addictive features for kids. Then there's the federal level, where online child safety legislation has repeatedly failed to pass despite bipartisan support. But this week, the backers of a bill called the Kids Online Safety Act were using the Meta settlement to urge their colleagues to pass it this year. And then there are outright bans in other countries, these bans on kids using social media entirely in places like Australia, Britain, Indonesia, other countries. And I should note, Elsa, that some of those laws and bans are being challenged on free speech grounds. So I think it's fair to say that children's safety is a rallying point for tech regulation around the world. But also this backlash to tech companies, it's not just about kids and social media. We're also seeing growing resistance to AI. Mm-hmm. It's emerged as a potent issue in the midterms. And I think the road ahead for these companies is just looking more and more challenging.
2: That is NPR's Shannon Bond. Thank you, Shannon.
21: Thanks, Elsa.
1: People with profound autism often live with severe intellectual disability, are nonverbal, and often have medical conditions like epilepsy. But pinning down the biology behind profound autism has been elusive. There are genes and environmental factors which vary from person to person. A new paper out today offers some new information and hope. NPR's Ping Wang has more.
3: Dr. Matthew State is a clinical psychiatrist and a genetics researcher. He's been a pioneer in identifying genes associated with profound autism.
6: We're talking about a subset that have very severe impairments, often coexisting with intellectual disability, the absence of language, epilepsy, etc.
3: Nevin Krogan is his colleague at UC San Francisco, director of the Quantitative Biosciences Institute. He studies how proteins in the body interact. He says gene researchers like State have been busy.
7: They've discovered, you know, I guess at this point, several hundred genes and corresponding mutations that are prevalent in individuals that have profound autism. But as Matt will tell you, they've kind of hit a wall.
3: A wall, as in the gene discoveries, haven't led to many promising treatments. One missing piece, State says, are the proteins. These are the molecules that build the body based on instructions in the genes.
6: What makes an eye cell, and a muscle, are the proteins and the proteins working together. They are the machinery of life.
3: About a decade ago, the two researchers paired up. Here's Krogan.
7: He had the genes, he had the mutations, I had the technologies to look at the corresponding proteins.
3: The work was slow at first, but more recent advances in technology, including AI, have made it go much faster. Now, they and their colleagues are out with a new study in the journal Science that maps the interactions between the proteins that come from those autism risk genes. And while there's hundreds of genes acting in more than 1,000 different ways, they found their proteins tend to act on a smaller and more specific set of biological processes.
6: If we look at multiple mutations and they converge on the same process, that's strong evidence that you're dealing with the things that you want to treat.
3: These are processes related to early brain development, like how synapses get constructed, which neurons develop, and when. Daniel Geschwind at UCLA studies the role of genetics on the human brain. He was not involved in the paper, but he says it's a huge undertaking that's produced high-quality data.
23: This kind of large-scale work is really critical to begin to get enough data to really understand what's going on and to move the field forward.
3: Geschwind says the vast majority of drugs are made to target proteins, so this map of protein interactions is a great starting point.
23: A lot of people interested in understanding autism and drug development are going to be using this resource.
3: Allison Singer is head of the Autism Science Foundation. She has a daughter with severe cognitive impairment.
24: For families of people with profound autism, like mine, this is the kind of scientific advance that we have been waiting for and praying for.
3: While Singer knows the discoveries won't lead to treatments overnight, they make the path more clear.
24: It opens up a whole new avenue for therapeutic intervention, and it's just, in general, a cause for a lot more hopefulness.
3: It's a long road from a biological discovery like this to a drug that treats humans, but the researchers are also hopeful. Here's State first, then Krogan.
6: They take time and it takes a lot of persistence and focus to get those into patients.
7: But we've got to the next essential step in this pipeline, right?
6: So this is where you see the yin and the yang here.
3: They're already working on the next steps. Ping Huang, NPR News.
25: Hold up. I know you saw me on the video. I know you heard me on your radio.
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4: It's All Things Considered on WNYC. I'm Sean Carlson. Jersey City is raising local property taxes more than 15% as part of the city's new budget. That spending plan caps off a months-long effort to address a $255 million budget gap. And as arduous as the budget debate was this year, city leaders say they know the real pain is about to begin for residents. So joining us now to talk about it is WNYC's Michael Saul-Warren, who covers New Jersey. All right, Michael, what happened here? Why is Jersey City doing this?
27: Yeah, Sean, you said it at the top. This was a $255 million budget gap, and that's huge. Sometimes it's been compared to Atlantic City, what that city faced after the casino industry collapsed, or Detroit shortly before that city went bankrupt. Jersey City Mayor James Solomon says he knew the problem was bad, but didn't realize the full scope of it until shortly after taking office in January. Solomon has blamed his predecessor, Steve Fulop, for grossly neglecting city finances for more than a decade. Solomon says Fulop relied on one-time cash infusions, spending deferrals, and accounting tricks to make things appear better than they were. Now, Fulop declined to seek re-election last year. He instead led a failed bid for governor. He's now in charge of the nonprofit Partnership for New York City. He's dismissed criticism of his tenure leading Jersey.

0: upkeep of city parks are now ending, and other austerity measures, cuts across city departments, have been taken. Now, the tax hike was effectively mandated by state authorities here as a condition on a $120 million aid package. That's the largest aid package to a municipality in New Jersey history. Here's how City Council member Eliana Little described it before voting to pass the budget.
1: If we don't pass a budget doing this, not only will Jersey City be hamstrung by an enormous budget hole, but the state could then take over entirely and raise taxes as much as they want. There is no good option here.
0: Some members had tried to reallocate about $3 million from police overtime to other programs, but that didn't happen.
2: What is this going to mean for Jersey City residents?
0: Residents are looking at a pretty brutal financial shock coming up. This 15% roughly city tax hike comes at the same time that the Jersey City School District is raising its taxes 14%, and Hudson County leaders are raising taxes 14% as well. So all combined, those three things combined, the average home in Jersey City will have its total local tax bill go up about $1,500. And it's not just property owners that are going to feel this, right? The landlords typically pass tax increases on to renters as well. Residents have spent months saying that this tax increase will force them out of Jersey City. Councilmember Rolando Lavaro acknowledged this before he voted to pass the budget.
3: I heard the fear about being homeless. People are rightfully asking if they can still afford to live here. As I said last week, the honest answer tonight is no for too many people.
0: Now, of the nine council members, only one did not vote yes. That was Michael Griffin. He abstained, a decision he said he made in the moment when thinking about the pain that the tax hike is expected to cause.
2: Well, this all said, what comes next for the city?
0: Yeah, the next tax bills are going to hit, or they're supposed to hit in September. And then there'll be, that's for the third quarter, and the fourth quarter bills will come later in the year. Now, this tax hike was supposed to cover all of 2026, right? But because this budget process stretched on through late August, the full tax hike is now going to be spread over the next two bills instead of four over the course of the year. So people are really going to feel it up front here. City leaders say they're trying to step up efforts to connect vulnerable residents with resources that can help them withstand the financial impact. And work is already underway on the 2027 budget, which they hope will not be as dramatic.
2: Okay. That's WNYC's New Jersey reporter, Michael Saul Warren. Michael, thanks for the update.
0: Thanks for having me, Sean.
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2: 72 degrees right now here in Lower Manhattan. We're under a flash flood warning in New York City until 7:15 p.m. tonight, so be on the lookout for that. More rain possible tomorrow. It's WNYC at 5:50.
6: This is All Things Considered from NPR News. I'm Elsa Chang.
7: And I'm Adrian Florido. The Food and Drug Administration yesterday approved a breakthrough drug, a pill, as a first-of-its-kind treatment for metastatic pancreatic cancer. It's one of the deadliest cancers and notoriously hard to treat. In clinical trials, this new drug roughly doubled how long patients survived. NPR's Yuki Noguchi joins us to discuss why this drug holds such promise. Hi, Yuki.
8: Hey.
7: Tell us more about this new drug.
8: Well, it's a new class of drug, and it's also something of an engineering feat. It's very clever. But just to back up, one reason pancreatic cancer is so deadly is it exists deep in our abdomens, and it's hard to diagnose. Often by the time it's caught, it's spread. And at a molecular level, it's also really hard to treat because

0: There's no obvious pocket or binding site for a drug to attack. The key target is a protein, in this case called KRAS, known to drive nearly all pancreatic cancers. And the drug needs to attach to that protein to work. But Mark Goldsmith, CEO of Revolution Medicines, the company making the drug, says in this case of pancreatic cancer, that's like trying to grab onto a flat surface. Hmm. And so what this new medicine does, which is known generically as daraxonrasib, is it creates its own binding site, kind of like putting a handhold on that flat surface. So Goldsmith describes it this way.
1: The drug first binds to another protein in the cell and then make a sandwich with the target. And so the drug binding pocket is not predefined on the target, but it is basically created by this sandwich or glue, or what we call a tricomplex binding mechanism.
0: Which is really cool. In clinical trials, RazonQ, which is its brand name, nearly doubled survival to 13.2 months compared to 6.7 months for patients on just chemotherapy. And that was enough to prompt the FDA to expand access to the drug months before it granted approval.
2: So this drug's already been in use. What do doctors mm-hmm. and patients say about it?
0: Well, it's a rare new lifeline, and it works better than chemotherapy and has fewer and generally milder side effects, the most common being a skin rash. And that's really critical. Dr. Pashtoon Kasi is a medical oncologist at City of Hope in Orange County, California, and is principal investigator of the expanded access trials. He says this drug worked for just about every patient, and that's very uncommon. Plus, it's just a pill, not an infusion, and so much easier to tolerate than chemo, too.
3: One thing that the trials and the news and the numbers don't do justice is the tangible impact that we're seeing in the quality of life of patients. I have patients that they stop taking their pain meds. You know, that was not something that we saw before with chemotherapy.
0: Mm-hmm. So that's something that actually patients have told me, too.
2: Are there implications for people with other kinds of cancers, Yuki?
0: Yeah, there are. I mean, the same genetic mechanism that drives almost all these pancreatic cancers also drives some lung and colorectal cancers, a smaller percentage, but still significant. So clinical trials are underway to see if patients might benefit from this as well.
2: How much is this drug going to cost?
0: Oh, it's expensive, you know, like most cancer drugs. Revolution Medicine says the wholesale price is nearly $40,000 a month.
2: Yowzers.
0: But how much patients actually pay will depend on the particulars of their insurance situation, of course.
2: That's NPR's Yuki Noguchi. Thanks.
4: All right. Yeah, we'll make it. Good evening to you. I'm Sean Carlson. A wild river otter in the Bronx made headlines last week after it was caught on camera by a local researcher. WNYC's Walter Withman brings us to the banks of the Bronx River in search of the elusive creature.
5: I'm following wildlife researcher RJ Hawkins through a patch of woods just across the river from the Bronx Zoo.
6: If you see poison ivy, let me know. Oh, that's all of this, actually, right? I think that's poison ivy.
7: That I just touched my hand?
6: Yeah, no, the one on the ground.
5: Hawkins has three camera traps along this stretch of stream. He's working with the Wildlife Conservation Society, the nonprofit that runs the zoo, to document the wild animals in the area. Earlier this summer, one of Hawkins' camera traps captured a North American river otter. It was the first documented sighting of an otter in the Bronx River in a century.
8: Not only is that exciting because it's been so long, but also otters are an indicator of freshwater ecosystem health.
5: Hawkins hasn't seen the otter in person yet, and there were no signs of it as we checked his camera traps. But he did spot evidence of another aquatic mammal, a beaver.
8: So we have this one here, where it chewed on the tree. And this is a European alder. So it is a non-native tree. So the beaver might be doing some good there.
5: Hawkins says the return of otters and beavers to the Bronx is a sign the river is healing.
8: It really just shows how we can coexist with nature in such a highly urbanized space, and if we give them the space, they can thrive.
5: 100 years ago, the Bronx River looked very different than it does today.
9: You had tanneries on this river. You had heavy factories on this river.
5: That's John Calvelli, the executive vice president for public affairs at the Wildlife Conservation Society. Calvelli grew up near Arthur Avenue and remembers seeing the river full of cars, tires, and refrigerators.
9: People were just using the river as a dump site.
5: Calvelli worked with partner organizations like the Bronx River Alliance and former Congressmember Jose Serrano to secure $30 million in restoration funds. Over the past 25 years, they've pulled out the junked cars, replanted the riverbanks, protected more habitat, and reintroduced native fish species.
9: When you come out to that river and you see it so clean and that you can see river otters and beaver coming back, you start to realize we can be masters of our own destiny, that we can take this river and turn it back into what it's supposed to be.
5: After our excursion on the river, Hawkins gave me a call. He said he'd made another discovery.
8: So I ended up seeing an American mink on my camera traps, which was exciting because it was the first time that I've seen them on my camera traps.
5: Mink have been seen in the wooded parts of the Bronx before, but this is the first documented sighting on this part of the formerly polluted river. Hawkins says, like otters, mink are a key indicator of habitat health.
8: They accumulate environmental toxins in their bodies through the prey species that they eat. So if pollution levels are too high, it would be detrimental for the mink populations.
5: I shared the news with Javier Lopez, the interim executive director of the Bronx River Alliance.
10: No way.
11: Yeah.
10: No way. This is amazing, right?
5: Lopez says the return of otters, beavers, and mink is really a story about the people of the Bronx.
10: It's really proof that in the 4+ decades of community organizing, the work on the ground, that Bronx residents refused to let this river be treated like a dumping ground.
5: Lopez says now the work is about preserving these hard-won victories, so the next generation doesn't have to wait another 100 years to see wild animals in the Bronx River. Walter Wuthman, WNYC News.
4: Stick around. Coming up in just a moment, it's more All Things Considered, just after the top of the 6 o'clock hour. At 6:30, it's Marketplace. If AI is taking over everyone's jobs so that less people and companies are paying income tax, why not just tax the robots?
12: I'm not overly averse to some kind of tax that would slow down the pace of job disruption, make the companies recognize that there are social costs.
4: How a robot tax would work. That story is coming up on Marketplace in just a moment here on WNYC. Again, that's at 6:30. Right now, 72 degrees. We are under a flash flood warning in New York City until 7:15 p.m. tonight, so be on the lookout for that. We're going to see temperatures this evening dip into the upper 60s. Again, showers, thunderstorms obviously likely tonight. Could be pretty intense at times. It'll be a little breezy as well. For tomorrow, more showers, thunderstorms are possible. We're going to see temperatures reach the mid-80s. It's going to be pretty humid tomorrow. For tomorrow night, mostly cloudy, showers, thunderstorms possible, lows in the upper 60s. And then by Saturday, it's going to be mostly sunny with the high around 82 in the afternoon, lows in the upper 60s on Saturday night. 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
4: The prosecution and defense give closing statements in the murder trial of Lindsay Clancy, the mom accused of killing her three small children. Good evening to you. I'm Sean Carlson. This is All Things Considered. It's on WNYC. Also coming up, the death toll continues to grow following the catastrophic flash flooding along the Tibet-Nepal border.
11: The trigger for this massive flood was the detachment of a massive amount of glacial ice and rock, which plummeted down.
4: Rescuers are racing to reach as many survivors as they can. We'll have that story. And later Thursday, so it's time to break down the latest local transit news on the way is headed your way. We'll have all that and more. News headlines are next.

0: Live from NPR News in Washington, I'm Ryland Barton. President Trump is offering assurances that Russian leader Vladimir Putin won't wage a military operation on a NATO country. Trump spoke following a visit by his CIA director to Moscow, as NPR's Greg Myrie reports.
1: President Trump was asked if President Putin might be considering additional military action in Europe.
2: I've had good talks with him. He's not going to be attacking a NATO territory.
1: CIA Director John Ratcliffe made an unannounced trip to Moscow on Tuesday, igniting speculation about the reason for his visit. The CIA has declined to comment. However, a U.S. official said Ratcliffe warned Russia against attacking NATO countries. The CIA chief also told the Russians the U.S. has conclusive evidence Russia is providing intelligence to Iran. The U.S. official was not authorized to discuss the matter publicly and spoke on condition of anonymity. Greg Myrie, NPR News, Washington.
0: The FDA today approved new versions of the two most commonly used COVID-19 vaccines. NPR's Rob Stein has the story.
3: The FDA approved updated versions of the COVID vaccines made by Moderna, Pfizer-BioNTech, and Novavax. The vaccines are designed to protect people against the most common subvariant known as XFG. The shots were approved for anyone ages 65 and older, and for children and younger adults with at least one health problem that puts them at risk for serious complications from the virus. Nevertheless, the American Academy of Pediatrics still recommends very young children, those 6 to 24 months, continue getting vaccinated every year. The new vaccines should start to become available within days. Rob Stein, NPR News.
0: Mortgage rates are holding steady around their highest levels in a year. That's driven in part by high yields in the bond market. NPR's Stephen Bissaha reports bond traders are looking for signs from the Federal Reserve about the government's plans to fight inflation.
4: The average 30-year fixed-rate mortgage is 6.66%, according to Freddie Mac. Mortgage rates are largely influenced by the bond market, which has been shaken over concerns about government debt and inflation. That's why bond traders will be watching new Fed Chair Kevin Warsh's speech Friday in Jackson Hole, Wyoming, closely.
5: You know, it's early in the morning, but everyone will have their popcorn out to watch.
4: Jeff DeGurian is loanDepot's chief investment officer.
5: They want to see, hey, if inflation ticks back up again like everyone's worried about, what are you going to do?
4: The Fed's preferred inflation gauge showed prices rose at an annual rate of 3.7% in July. Stephen Bissaha, NPR News.
0: A new study suggests El Nino events have intensified over the past 40 years due to human-caused climate change. El Ninos are now more than 36% stronger than before the industrial age, with a 16% increase in the last 40 years based on measurements from coral in the Galapagos Islands. It's NPR.
6: And it's on WNYC in New York. I'm Sean Carlson, 72 degrees at 6:04. Jersey City is raising its property taxes by roughly 15% as part of a new budget. City officials are using the sharp tax hike and some deep cuts to city services to grapple with a $255 million budget gap. The tax hike has been looming for months. It's a condition state authorities placed on a historic aid package for Jersey City. Property owners and renters alike have fiercely opposed the measure, warning they won't be able to stay in their homes. Councilmember Rolando Lavaro says those concerns made it painful to approve the budget.
7: I heard the fear about being homeless. People are rightfully asking if they can still afford to live here.
6: City leaders say they're stepping up efforts to connect residents with resources that can help them weather the tax hike. New York City school-age students suspended for serious offenses are supposed to show in alternative learning centers during the school day, but a new audit by the state comptroller shows most days they're not showing up. WNYC's Karen Yee reports.
8: The state audit reviewed suspension and disciplinary data from New York City public schools over a four-year period. It found high absentee rates among students suspended for more than 5 days. The audit also found many students who have been suspended multiple times are missing out on counseling, peer mediation, or other supports and interventions. Low attendance rates can mean students struggle to catch up. New York City public schools refutes most of the findings, saying the comptroller's methodology is flawed and doesn't take into account the city's complex system.
6: The city is transforming certain concrete barriers on roads in Queens into green infrastructure sponges that will better absorb rainwater and help prevent extreme weather flooding. Officials say the $8.4 million investments in Whitestone, Forest Hills, and Queens Village will capture 5 million gallons of stormwater every year. They say it'll help free up the city's sewer system and improve water quality in local waterways like Flushing and Jamaica Bays. The announcement comes after the seventh flash flood warning the city experienced this summer. There's a lot of delays on mass transit this evening. Of course, a lot of that due to the weather tonight. There's a lot of rain, under a flash flood warning, in fact, until 7:15 p.m. tonight. So check that mass transit schedule before you head out the door tonight. 72 degrees right now, temperatures in the upper 60s overnight tonight. 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It's a Thursday evening at 6:06.
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10: From NPR News, this is All Things Considered. I'm Elsa Chang in Culver City, California.
11: And I'm Adrian Florido in Washington. Hundreds are dead and many, many more are missing after catastrophic flash flooding that began along the Tibet-Nepal border.
12: Nothing is visible. No houses, no roads, no any greenery in those areas, and no blue water. Now it's muddy water now.
10: Andy Tapa is one of the rescuers now trying to get to as many survivors as he can. He's a charter and rescue pilot for a helicopter company in Nepal. And in 20 or so flights over the last 2 days, he shot some video and shared that video with us.
11: In one video, a person sits covered in mud on the side of a hill, alone. In another, rescue workers pull a man with a wound on his leg out of the helicopter and onto a stretcher.
12: We saw many people stuck in the middle of the mud. Half of the body were just inside the mud and they were just seeking for help. But there were no place to land, even no place to drop for the rescue.
11: Tapa said he was able to find survivors in some accessible parts of the mountainous region, though many people were in bad shape.
12: Personally, for me, I have evacuated more than 120 people. They are muddy, like in their face, in their legs, might be body scratch, hand broken, leg broken, and the terrified, you know, unable to speak.
10: But he did tell us about one man who was able to talk with him.
12: He had 10 people in the family, out of which he lost 9 in front of his eye.
10: Tapa has been flying the most critically injured people to Kathmandu, Nepal's capital, and the rest to a closer staging area. But there are still many more stranded.
11: Today, he said he had to leave several hundred people sheltering in a tunnel. The weather got too bad to fly.
12: But they are very safe and they have enough food to eat. We will just continue with such missions.
11: He says he'll be back in the air tomorrow to help rescue the rest.
10: Now, these deadly flash floods on the border of Nepal and Chinese-administered Tibet are not a surprise to many climate scientists. NPR's Julia Simon joins us now to explain why. Hi, Julia.
13: Hello, Elsa.
10: So the way I understand it, this flooding, it came from a glacier, right, that collapsed? Is that correct?
13: Yeah, so the reports are still preliminary, but many scientists think this was a glacier collapsing, this giant chunk of ice that snapped off, triggering the floods. This mass of ice and rock and mud and water, it started ripping down this Himalayan river valley, down through these villages, destroying communities. If you've seen the videos, you can see it's this avalanche of deadly debris.
10: Yeah, and I mean, these glaciers, they've been around for thousands of years, right? So
13: right.
10: To have a chunk of glacier just snap off now seems like a huge deal.
13: It does, but sadly, many scientists are not so surprised that this could happen, Elsa, and that's because of human-caused climate change. These glaciers that were once stable, they're disappearing. NPR has been reporting on Nepal's glaciers for years. A team from NPR traveled to Nepal in 2022. They were climbing up a moraine. That's a massive pile of boulders created by a glacier. But when NPR's Rebecca Hersher got to the top, there was no glacier in sight.
14: Oh, wow.
13: That's the sound of water. There was only water, this huge lake where a glacier should have been, Elsa. The glacier had melted, and glacial lake floods are a growing threat. In recent years, multiple glacial lake floods have displaced and killed people. Scientists warn that an estimated 15 million people around the world are at risk from such floods.
10: Wow. So just how unstable are these melting glaciers?
13: Yeah, so NPR spoke with Alton Byers about this. He's at the Institute of Arctic and Alpine Research at the University of Colorado at Boulder. He says he's surprised how fast the permafrost, that's the continuously frozen ice, soil, and rock that's held the mountains together for millennia, it's now changing.
15: The analogy I and my colleagues use is take a stick of butter out of the refrigerator and put it on the counter. It's going to get softer and it's going to lose its structural integrity.
13: Yeah, so these melting glaciers, they pose deadly risks to the communities in their path.
10: I mean, we're seeing it right now. So what are some solutions here to prevent the kind of disaster that we are seeing in Nepal, for example, a disaster that is caused by melting glaciers?
13: Well, the first thing is better alert systems. It seems right now like Nepal's flood warning system wasn't equipped to handle this, despite quite a bit of investment in those warning systems over the last decade or so. And it's important to mention, this area has seen flash floods before. But we also know the primary driver of global warming is the burning of fossil fuels like oil, gas, and coal. The solutions to transition away from fossil fuels are out there, Elsa. They are scalable, they're affordable, they're reliable. They include solar energy, wind energy, and batteries.
10: That is NPR climate and energy correspondent Julia Simon. Thank you, Julia.
13: Thank you, Elsa.
11: When I say the name Tim Curry, you might picture him as Dr. Frankenfurter in the Rocky Horror Picture Show.
16: Come up to the lab and see what's on the slab. I see you shiver with anticipation.
11: Or as the devious butler Wadsworth in Clue.
17: I'm merely a humble butler.
18: What exactly do you do?
17: I battle, sir.
11: Or the murderous clown Pennywise from the 1990 adaptation of Stephen King's It.
19: Hi, Georgie. Aren't you going to say hello?
11: The fact is that Tim Curry will be remembered for many iconic roles through the years, but actress Annie Potts will remember him also as a co-star, as a friend, and a neighbor. She's on the line with me now. Annie Potts, welcome, and thank you for joining us, and I'm sorry for your loss.
20: Thank you.
11: I want to start at the beginning. Can you tell us how you met Tim, and do you remember what your first impression of him was?
20: Oh, it was sort of love at first sight. Mm. We were making a very funny, strange film up in the hills of Arkansas. We were playing a couple of televangelists. We just hit it off. There was a place nearby where you could rent a boat. I said, I think it would clear our heads if we get out on a boat and do a little fishing. He would, I said, oh, I'd love it. So every afternoon, if we got off early, we would go fishing and we would cook our fish in the Mr. Coffee or the little oven that we had. And we just fell in love over that, you know. And then he always said, you know, he had never liked Los Angeles before. But I brought him to my neighborhood, which is Silver Lake. He said, oh, I love it. It's like Portugal. Mm. Tim found the house that I moved into with my family because it was going on the market. It was right next door to his. Mm. So we lived next door to each other for many years. And often when he was in town, he would join us for dinner.
11: Mm. What was he like as a neighbor?
20: Fabulous. He was always bringing things over. Annie, I don't want this painting. You have it. Annie, I don't want this pot. You have it. His nickname for me was Honey Pots. But he was wonderful. And, you know, because he lived alone and we, our house was the exact opposite of that. You know, three kids and always extra company and nannies and just, you know, madness. And Uncle Tim would often come for dinner. Mm. It was like a nutty boarding house, sort of just fabulous. And I think one of his favorite roles in his life was being uncle. Mm. He has two nieces who are both fabulous. He loved the girls and spoiled them and traveled with them. And, you know, including in the uncledom was my three sons. He loved them all and has known them all since they were little.
11: What's the one memory of him that you have that you just keep going back to?
20: I think sitting in his garden. He was such an English gentleman. He knew more about plants. And, I mean, he knew their Latin names. Mm. He knew how they grew, where they grew, what they bloomed, when they bloomed. And he had the most astonishing, like, 4-acre garden in Los Feliz that was in complete ruin. And he bought it and restored it to, I mean, museum quality garden. And he taught me that. I don't have the gift of it to the degree that he did, but sitting with him or walking around the garden with him or walking into a room and he's saying, I'm going to put this there and that. And he was masterful at that.
18: What would you like people to remember about Tim Curry?
20: I'm sorry. I think, you know, he just finished his autobiography this year. And he was a private man. And I think he didn't let too many people see who he really was. And I felt really lucky to know him. Hmm. And he let me know him pretty well. But he was magnificent. He was, when people get gifts, sometimes they have one or two. He had them all.
18: Well, thank you so much for sharing a little bit about who he was with us. I've been speaking with Annie Potts. She's an actress known for her roles in Young Sheldon, Ghostbusters, Designing Women, and more. Remembering her longtime neighbor and friend, Tim Curry, who died this week. Thank you so much for joining us.
20: Thank you.

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2: 72 degrees right now here in Lower Manhattan. It's going to be a rainy one. We're under a flash flood warning for New York City until 7:15 p.m. tonight. Right now, again, 72 degrees. We'll see temperatures in the mid to upper 60s overnight tonight. Stick around. 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
1: It's All Things Considered on WNYC. I'm Sean Carlson. It's Thursday. That means it's time for On the Way, our weekly segment on All Things Considered, breaking down the week's transit news. Joining us, WNYC's transportation reporter Stephen Nesson and Ramsey Khalife and editor Clayton Guza. All right, the biggest news on the beat, popular topic here on the Way. The Mamdani administration announced its plans for fixing the crumbling section of the BQE in Brooklyn Heights. Stephen, remind listeners what he's calling for.
2: So first, the Mamdani administration is going to build a temporary highway over Furman Street between Atlantic Avenue and Sand Street. That would take 2 years. And then once the 130,000 daily vehicles are diverted to this temporary highway, the DOT will rehab the current roadway, the triple cantilever, yeah, which we've spoken so much about.
1: The infamous triple cantilever, yeah.
2: They're going to replace the concrete, the deck joints, the rebar, the drainage, the railings, make some better lighting over there as well. Mm-hmm. That plan, the city says, will take about 10 years and cost $4 billion. And that'll buy them enough time to come up with a long-term vision for the entire highway. Basically, you know, it gets them another 40 years.
1: Okay.
2: But all we really have, what I would say, is just a thumbnail sketch of the plan right now.
3: Right, and it's a plan that the city has pushed back year after year after year, right? Mm-hmm. This triple cantilever structure, it's this really kind of cool-looking, or engineered from an engineering perspective, double-stacked highway, the third layer of that triple cantilever is the Brooklyn Heights promenade. Mm-hmm. It's all kind of tucked into the hills over there beneath the neighborhood. And it's quickly becoming unstable. And Mamdani certainly doesn't want to be the mayor in charge of the city if this thing collapses. Yeah. I don't know who would be. There's a real Nero aspect there, right? Mm-hmm. And you might remember back in 2018 when the city was also dealing with this, de Blasio pitched a plan, or DOT under de Blasio pitched a plan, to build a temporary highway similar to this one, but it would have basically required the closure of the Brooklyn Heights promenade for 6 years. Everyone freaked out. In the neighborhood especially. They abandoned the plan. They pushed it back. Adams didn't advance it. So here we are today with Mamdani pitching this plan. And I just really want to underscore the effect of this, because he's building a new highway bypass, just, you know, temporarily. And it'll go over Furman Street. It's going to affect Brooklyn Bridge Park. Mm-hmm. We don't know how much yet. We don't have the full schematics, but it's going to affect it. Invading parkland requires, or alienated parkland requires, state approval. That'll require a whole process. There's going to be a lengthy land use and environmental review process. And if it all goes according to plan, it's going to disrupt that whole area for at least a decade, right, in 2030 to 2040. And, you know, Mamdani keeps blaming Robert Moses for building the BQE in the first place, right, in this triple cantilever structure. But here he is embarking New Yorkers on this 14-year mission to build his own highway while Moses' kind of creation gets reconstructed. I keep joking in the newsroom, you know, maybe unfairly, that Mamdani seems to love highways so much that he's building one just to tear it down.
1: Okay.
3: You know, Mamdani could be looking in the mirror every day, you know, this pro-transit mayor saying, I am become Moses, builder of highways. It's very possible.
1: You waited all week to say that.
4: It is very possible. But, you know, in the meantime, Mamdani says that they'll keep maybe part of the Brooklyn Heights promenade open during construction. Still unclear the extent of what the construction will actually be like. It's a major tourist attraction, some of the best views in the city, the Statue of Liberty, Lower Manhattan. It's also a main draw for local residents. You know, they go on runs there, they walk their dogs. And like Clayton said, disrupting that was one of the top reasons former Mayor Bill de Blasio, his repair plan ultimately failed.
1: Yeah.
4: So try to avoid that is what they're doing.
1: Yeah, right. So you mentioned the cost of this thing, right? $4 billion. You talk about it in this week's newsletter, and you ask, why should all New Yorkers pay the cost? Why not just have drivers cover the cost?
2: Right. We know tolls are toxic politically. We all remember the battles over congestion pricing. But the city is just focusing on the section of the BQE that it owns. It doesn't need federal approval to do this repair work. So we are curious, would they need federal approval if they were going to toll this section as well? You know, like we mentioned, 130,000 vehicles, they could pay. It would probably require, you know, traffic. It would pay for the repairs. It could also reduce traffic. But lawyers we spoke to said that would be actually quite difficult to pull off. Mm. Basically, any road that ever got any federal dollars at some point would probably need federal approval if you're going to put tolls on it.
1: Sure.
2: Even congestion pricing had to jump through all these hoops, get federal approval, which it did during the Biden administration. And still, the feds under the Trump administration are continuing to try to sue and stop congestion pricing. So there's no way they'd allow tolls on the BQE at this point.
1: Right.
2: But some lawyer said, hey, I take that case. The city controls it. I bet I could win it.
3: Right. Yeah. I mean, end of the day, Mamdani put out this $4 billion plan. Uh-huh. He doesn't have an answer for how they're going to pay for it, albeit it's still really early. But there is a real possibility that taxpayers, everybody, you know, all of us, whether we own a car or not, will be on the hook to help pay for this thing, whether or not we ever use it. I mean, there's a case that a lot of commerce, a lot of freight, a lot of trucks
1: right.
3: move through this and along this. But he says he doesn't want any federal funding. Mostly because that's a very long process and there just isn't time to wait while, you know, Washington kicks the tires and figures out how to pay for this or if they're going to pay for this. But a point we make in the newsletter this week and getting back to Moses, right, who put us on this chart and the reason why we're talking about this structure in the first place. And I'm really, you know, this is extensively highlighted in the Power Broker. Robert Caro didn't answer our request to come on this week. When Moses was running the Triborough Bridge and Tunnel Authority, right? We have 9 bridges and tunnels created by it. Now they're run by the MTA. He financed those not through big federal dollars, not through taxpayer dollars. He financed it through tolls, right? He said, I'm going to take out bonds, take out loans to build these projects, and I'll pay them back with the tolls that drivers pay to use them. So you know, say what you want about Moses. That is a very, like, putting the fee of the users on drivers for the, you know, paying the cost of this on the people who are going to use it. Kind of an interesting thought. Again, very uphill battle to try and do this for this, but it's worth introducing into the conversation this week, I think.
1: All right. Well, we'll get Carol next time. shifting gears here, the MTA is planning to launch virtual Omnicards later this year. It's set to benefit about 1 million students eligible for free rides. Ramsey, can you just, like, tell us what a virtual card is and how it might be better for kid commuters?
4: Well, right now, student Omnicards are these flimsy paper cards that really break easily. They're often misplaced, and I've heard from parents who complain about how often their kids have to get new ones. So with a virtual Omnicard, it could appear in a digital wallet on your phone, much like other credit and debit cards, but it will have a pre-filled balance. So you can load it up much like a physical Omnicard, but on your phone. Mm-hmm. So instead of tapping to pay as you go to reach, let's say, a weekly benefit, riders can just fill a balance on the digital card, much like a physical Omnicard. And again, for students, they'll likely come pre-filled with the 4 free rides day that the MTA provides. But again, not all students have phones, so it's just another option.
1: Yeah.
4: The education news site Chalkbeat actually reported last month that the city plans to pilot these virtual cards for students at 7 schools this fall. And while the MTA runs this pilot program, officials say they'll distribute plastic sleeves for all the students ahead of the upcoming school year, to kind of put their Omni paper cards through this protective temporary fix. And it's interesting because the rollout of the virtual Omni cards is almost a year late and nobody actually really noticed that deadline. It came and went.
1: Yeah.
4: But it's just the latest in a list of delays in rolling out Omni, and the contractor behind it, Cubic, is often to blame from MTA officials.
3: Right. I mean, the pandemic also delayed some of this. This is a years in the work process, but Cubic had problems delivering its vending machine. So we did see a lot of delays with Omni. This is, albeit like a small problem in the grand scheme of this new fare system, but it is another delay in the MTA's rollout of this tap-to-pay fare system, especially. This is the first year without the MetroCard.
1: Yeah, totally. Yeah. All right, every week in our On the Way newsletter, we answer a question from a curious commuter. This one is from Adelia in Brooklyn, who asks, the MTA app supposedly tells us when the next bus will arrive. Is it just using a prearranged schedule that drivers are supposed to keep to, or is it able to track buses' actual location and speed? In other words, how does it work?
4: So each MTA bus actually has an onboard GPS tracker that allows the transit agency to see live locations of its bus fleet and also then relay that information to riders. The MTA has its defined bus schedules for its drivers, but they don't actually necessarily reflect what's happening on the streets in real time. So this new MTA app features location information that is updated every 5 seconds.
1: Ooh.
4: I actually think the app is pretty good, and it's worth downloading if you want to see where your bus is.
1: Okay.
3: You know, they used to post paper schedules at bus stops on the poles. Cut that out in 2019.
1: Okay. All right. Well,
2: no miss those.
1: Yeah, glad we're not going back to that. Thanks to Adelia for the question, and WNYC's Stephen Nesson, Ramsey Khalife, and Clayton Guza. You can stay in the know on all things transit or ask a question of your own by signing up for our weekly newsletter at gothamist.com/on the way. My friends, see you next time.
3: Thanks, Sean.
4: Sean.
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1: 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Stay with us coming up in just a moment here on 93.9 FM and AM 820. It is Marketplace. We'll be back with All Things Considered at 7 o'clock. It's 72 degrees right now. It's a little rainy out there. We remain under a flash flood warning in New York City until 7 p.m. tonight. It's WNYC at just about 6:30.
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9: In New York, I'm Kristen Schwab, in for Kai Rizdahl. It's Thursday, August 27th, and it's good to be here with you. If you're a regular listener of ours, you might notice that we tend to avoid spending a ton of time on air talking about any one company in the AI race. It all feels kind of early, uncertain, and intangible. And there have just been so many deals happening between firms, many of them circular, which we have talked about on this show. Well, today we are going to take a few minutes to talk NVIDIA. Because for the first time ever, the AI chipmaker has offered a long-term growth forecast, something pretty rare in the quarterly earnings cycle. In its Q2 call yesterday, NVIDIA said it's expecting revenue to grow by 70% next year. No, you don't need to clean your ears out. Yes, I said 70. Compare that to the 44% growth analysts expected, and you gotta wonder, how accurate is any company's forecast? Especially one that's eager to prove itself. Marketplace's Samantha Fields has more.
10: Companies don't have to issue long-term guidance, but Philip Stockin at Dartmouth's Tuck School of Business says it's valuable when they do.
11: It's vital to investors, to analysts, to you and I as retail investors to understand what NVIDIA are doing.
10: Knowing what companies expect can help investors decide whether and how much to invest, though Stockin says it is important to take their projections with a grain of salt.
11: There is evidence that forecasts tend to be slightly upwardly biased. Not much, but they are biased because they believe that forecast is attainable.
10: But typically, Todd Kravitz at the University of Connecticut says forecasts are in the ballpark.
12: Revenue is a pretty straightforward number. It's easy to interpret and it's easier to forecast. And so that's why I would expect it to be pretty reliable.
10: If a company's forecast is not reliable, Amy Hutton at Boston College says there can be big consequences.
13: If you make a statement like we expect 70% growth and you don't achieve 70% growth and you don't along the way update investors about why you're not going to achieve it, you could get sued.
10: Your stock can also take a hit if you drum up high expectations and don't meet them, which is why Hutton says it's actually common for companies to underpromise.
13: They will spend time throughout the year walking down analysts' expectations. So when they get to that final year-end announcement, they beat the expectations.
10: And get a bump in their stock price. I'm Samantha Fields for Marketplace.
9: We got a peek at some Census Bureau data this morning on how much stuff businesses have sitting on their shelves or in the back of their stores or at warehouses. That data is officially called inventories. And for months, inventory growth had been slowing down. 0.2% here, 0.3% there, until a sharp turn in July when inventories surged 1.3%. Marketplace's Sabri Benishore has more on the great summer shelf stocking and what it tells us about the economy.
14: Storing stuff on shelves and in warehouses costs money and time, and businesses don't like to do it if they don't have to. Plus, what if nobody buys your extra stuff? Then what? For the past year or so, businesses have been especially skittish about it and have not been stocking their shelves very deep at all.
15: I think a lot of that has been driven by a lot of the policy uncertainty over the last 18 months.
14: Michael Pierce is chief U.S. economist at Oxford Economics. Tariffs, war, new tariffs, new war, makes for kind of twitchy business planning. But it may be that businesses are now deciding, you know what, it's been long enough, let's do it, let's buy more stuff.
16: Wholesalers are having to increase their inventories because their sales have just been so remarkably strong this year.
14: Jason Miller is professor of supply chain management at Michigan State.
16: Through June, sales were up 17% year over year.
14: He says a lot of that is for AI and data centers.
16: Machinery and computers and electrical goods.
14: But those things are not the whole economy. And it may be that elsewhere in the land of inventories, retailers are stocking up again, not because of AI, but because of the latest trade war. Stephen Brown is chief North America economist at Capital Economics.
17: We obviously had a period where tariffs were a bit lower, and then we're kind of approaching periods where they're likely to be higher again. So that may have caused some tariff front running.
14: But anytime you have extra stuff sitting on shelves, whatever it is, there's a nagging question. Are people going to buy it? Gregory Dacko is chief economist at EY Parthenon.
18: Some of these imported products are simply not being sold.
14: Businesses don't like that. Time is money, yes, but so is shelf space. In New York, I'm Sabri Benishore for Marketplace.
9: Wall Street Today, NVIDIA. We'll have the details when we do the numbers.

0: The NFL season kicks off in less than 2 weeks. On Wednesday, September 9th, we'll get a Super Bowl rematch between the New England Patriots and the Seattle Seahawks. Seahawks will get the hometown advantage. During this summer's offseason, though, both teams' stadiums kept busy with football of another kind, World Cup soccer matches. For those games, the stadium's artificial turf was replaced with natural grass, something required by FIFA. Five other NFL stadiums also did this for the World Cup. But now all of them have reverted back to the fake stuff. That's frustrated players who've, for years, voiced their preference for real grass. Marketplace's Henry Epp reports.
1: Seattle Seahawks defensive tackle Leonard Williams spent a chunk of the offseason in Seattle as it hosted the World Cup.
2: And I actually went to Belgium versus USA, which is pretty cool.
1: Williams was telling this to reporters in late July. That game he attended was played on grass, replacing the artificial turf he and his teammates usually play on. So a reporter asked him,
3: does that make you wish they had grass for you guys?
2: Yeah, for sure. I think the whole NFL felt that way. You know, we obviously prefer to be on grass. It's just less impact, better on the body and things like that.
1: 92% of NFL players agree, according to a 2024 poll conducted by the NFL Players Association, their union. The union has cited studies in the past that show injury rates are higher on turf, though the NFL points to a third-party study that found injury rates in the 2025 season were about the same on both turf and grass. But there's one overarching reason that nearly half the stadiums in the league use turf.
4: Well, I think it comes down to money.
1: Jeremy Duru is a law professor and director of the Sport and Society Initiative at American University. For one, he says grass is expensive. You have to grow it, install it, replace it when it gets torn up after a game. Plus, NFL stadiums are used only a few days a year for pro football, so many of them host a lot of other events.
4: In the off season, you can have concerts coming in. You have monster truck pulls or whatever, conventions, all of these things. Produce revenue, and if you do those things on your grass field, you're going to rip it up.
1: Turf, on the other hand, can more easily handle, say, a Beyonce concert, so stadiums with artificial fields can bring in more revenue. The NFL argues there are other factors teams have to consider when they choose whether to use natural grass that are specific to each stadium. Nick Pappas is the NFL's field director.
5: Those being architectural differences, such as shade structures, retractable roofs, domed and enclosed stadiums.
1: It's trickier to maintain grass indoors. There's also climate.
5: Extreme heat, extreme cold, potential for snow and precipitation.
1: And
5: proximity to sod farms.
1: Having a sod farm nearby to grow the field's grass is really important, Pappas says, and not all stadiums are close to one.
5: The further you have to truck grass, the longer that it's rolled up, the more risk you inherit in that grass not being the standard you expect once it gets to the stadium.
1: All those considerations, Pappas says, dictate which surface teams choose. And he notes the NFL and the Players Union have a joint committee that sets the safety and consistency standards for both turf and grass.
5: There's weekly contact between the NFL and the NFLPA working towards surface improvement.
1: But in a statement to Marketplace, the Players Union said the World Cup showed that the technology, expertise, and resources exist to use grass in every NFL stadium. To comply with FIFA, grass was installed in domed stadiums in Dallas and Atlanta, and in cooler climates like Seattle and New England. And the union has a chance to push owners on this issue in its next collective bargaining agreement, which comes up for renewal after the 2030 season. Nellie Drew is a professor of practice in sports law at the University at Buffalo.
6: It's certainly a term and condition of employment. It's something that the league would bargain about. Now, that doesn't mean that they're going to give in.
1: Drew says to get grass across the league, players may have to give something up. And owners, Drew says, are pushing to add an 18th game to the NFL season.
6: And so maybe it's a situation in which the players say, okay, but if you want us to beat up our bodies for another game in another week, then you better do it on grass as opposed to artificial turf.
1: Players and the league may have to decide whether that's a trade-off they're willing to accept. I'm Henry Epp for Marketplace.

0: All week, we've been bringing you stories from our series, Robots Ate My Taxes, a look at how AI's impact on the workforce could jeopardize the income taxes governments rely on to, you know, pay for roads and schools and stuff. Today, we hear about how the tax system in America actually incentivizes employers to favor AI instead of human workers. Here's more from David Brancaccio, Marketplace's senior correspondent for Future Effects.
1: Alyssa is a professional wordsmith. For 1 year and 2 months, this 30-something worked, past tense, for a global company that makes toys for kids.
2: Amazon listings, Wayfair listings, press releases, you know, the whole nine yards.
1: But soon, AI. First, it was the boss asking her to try using ChatGPT. Alyssa found it took longer to check for mistakes and plagiarism than to just write the stuff herself. Then the boss just handed some of Alyssa's to-do list to the bot.
2: Like, oh, we're just testing. Okay.
1: Then a video meeting where she thought she'd get a raise. Nope.
2: Since we're restructuring, we no longer need you anymore.
1: She left with the strong impression the toy company would try, instead of her, more AI for its writing. Alyssa asked us to use just her first name, so speaking to us doesn't hurt her chances of finding a new job. 3 years later, she's still looking for a role that pays like that one.
2: That's like a huge chunk of our income, because we were hoping to, right after the wedding, based on what we were saving with my income, buy a house.
1: Yep, she was about to get married. Thank goodness Alyssa's dad jumped in to pay for her wedding dress, given the reduced financial circumstances. But two incomes, down to one, brought austerity. And she's paying less tax because she earns less. What Alyssa didn't know is that AI has a structural advantage over humans like her.
3: Employers pay the government extra taxes for the privilege of employing people.
1: Ryan Abbott is a professor of law at the University of Surrey School of Law in the UK and an expert on technology as a partner at the law firm Brown, Nary, Smith & Kahn.
3: My university would love to replace me with a chatbot, and they will as soon as the student satisfaction scores are about equivalent. But when they do that, one of the unanticipated advantages they get is they pay less in taxes to do it.
1: Social Security plus Medicare equals 7.65% you don't have to pay AI, for starters. Now, there is a way to fix this in the spirit of human versus AI justice, and I should point out that what Abbott is about to say is just a thought experiment and not a formal policy proposal.
3: Eliminate or reduce payroll taxes on humans. And so this has the advantage of leveling the playing field.
1: If we killed off payroll taxes in America, where would federal, state, and some city governments find money instead? There are plenty of ideas we've been exploring in this project. Here's one: taxing robots. When Bill Gates warmed to a robot tax back in 2017, many economists were aghast, arguing when you make tools more expensive to use, you end up with less efficiency, lower profits, and less competitiveness. Yet, Nobel laureate Joseph Stiglitz at Columbia doesn't dismiss this out of hand.
4: I'm not overly averse to some kind of tax that would slow down the pace of job disruption, make the companies recognize that there are social costs of this job disruption. I wouldn't put it just on the AI, but I would put it more broadly on the problems associated with job disruption.
1: Technology law expert Ryan Abbott proposes you get at this by taking away company perks, like
3: special incentives businesses have, for example, on capital depreciation.
1: And investors would hate this, but maybe even a penalty.
3: A tax to discourage automation per se might have some economic inefficiencies in it, but it might have some offsetting social goods that make that valuable.
1: Social goods like raising money to pay people to retrain so they can thrive in an AI economy. I'm David Brancaccio for Marketplace.

0: do the numbers. The Dow Jones Industrial Average added 105 points, 0.2%, to finish at 53,569. The Nasdaq surged 411 points, 1.6%, to close at 26,541. And the S&P 500 found 55 points, 0.7%, ending at 7,730. Samantha Fields reported on chipmaker NVIDIA. Shares climbed 8.7%. Meanwhile, Salesforce announced an expanded partnership with Anthropic on Wednesday. Salesforce soared 22.6%. Bonds fell. The yield on the 10-year T-note rose to 4.67%. 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
5: 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A school commute turns terrifying when a cable car's wire snaps, leaving children dangling above a ravine in the remote Himalayan foothills. 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
6: You're listening to Marketplace on WNYC. In the 7 o'clock hour of All Things Considered, this week Pennsylvania officials reported two measles-related deaths. Those deaths have now become wrapped up in politics. We're going to have that story and much more coming up in the 7 o'clock hour. Stay tuned.
0: This is Marketplace. I'm Kristen Schwab. We're far from the official start of fall, and definitely far from any sign of fall weather, at least here in New York. But some of the consumer-driven signs are here. I saw a Halloween display up at my local Target the other day. Starbucks started selling the pumpkin spice latte this week. Let me editorialize for a second to say I agree with Kai on this one. I do not understand our cultural obsession with PSL. Anyways, retailers are pushing us to think about fall. Meanwhile, behind the scenes, they're already thinking deeply about winter, their biggest sales season of the year. To take the temperature on how small businesses are feeling, we called up Ann Robinson in Greensboro, North Carolina. She's the owner of Scottish Gourmet USA, which sells what else but Scottish goods. Ann, it's great to talk to you.
7: And nice to talk to you, too.
0: Well, there's a lot happening in the economy these days. What is coming up most for you? What are you spending most of your time thinking about as a business owner?
7: Our chief focus right now is making sure that we are ready to handle the business that will happen in what we call Q5. Q5 is Thanksgiving to Christmas. It's when we go from shipping 500 to 700 boxes a week to 1,500 to 2,000, maybe even more. So I'm hiring, we're training, I've got lots of merchandise. So we have to be ready to handle that and to maximize the business that we can actually pick, pack, and ship.
0: Yeah, are you also experiencing rising costs as a business owner?
7: Absolutely. I have a container that's docking on Friday in Wilmington, North Carolina. It cost me $1,200 more this year than it did last year to bring that container across the ocean. My catalog was printed with my shipping expense in it. It's done. And then there's the value of the U.S. dollar, which right now is taking a real hit. And that is affecting me in a very big way.
0: Wow. So you planned for a specific amount of shipping costs. You planned for a specific exchange rate.

0: how long ago did you plan for these costs? When did you, you know, make the finalizations on those catalogs? And how big of a gap are you going to have to close?
1: I placed the bets on the merchandise in June. I estimated what the cost of the dollar was, or the value of the dollar was going to be at that time. And I set my prices at a certain exchange rate. What we've done is we've gone out and cut our costs on a huge number of supplies by really shopping the market. So ice packs are going to be cheaper for me this year than they were last year. Liners for the boxes, I'm buying them in multiple pallet quantities in order to get my price down. I mean, I've been looking everywhere for savings because I don't want to have to increase my prices.
0: Yeah. Well, those 10%, you still have a 10% tariff, right, on your imported goods. What happened to the tariff refunds? Did you get your money back?
1: I've gotten about 80% of our money back. I'm still waiting for money back from FedEx, UPS, DHL. And I have one liquidated entry that is in that limbo state. But in the meantime, I'm filing a protest for that entry.
0: You know, you're celebrating your 20th year now. And after all the ups and downs that got you here, 21st year. So you're celebrating your 21st year now. After all the ups and downs that got you here, how are you feeling about not just this holiday season, but the future?
1: I think there's still a market for our niche of Scottish food and gifts, but it's really hard to make money in this environment and the uncertainty that's been created by the cost of fuel, the cost of utilities. Rents have gone up here dramatically. And of course, the tariffs.
0: Ann Robinson owns Scottish Gourmet in Greensboro, North Carolina. Ann, thanks for catching up.
1: Thank you. It's wonderful to be with you, Kristen.

0: It's been 100 years since Route 66 officially became part of the federal highway system. It eventually became the first fully paved transcontinental highway in the U.S. We're traveling the Mother Road this week and checking in with some businesses along the way. Yesterday, we stopped by a New Mexico motel. Today, we're grabbing a bite to eat.
1: Hello, I'm Josh Waldmeyer, the third generation owner here at the Cozy Dog Drive-In in Springfield, Illinois, and we're 205 miles south from the start of Route 66. My grandfather opened this establishment when he got out of the military service back in 1946. Of course, I grew up in the restaurant, but after I graduated high school, I went out in the private sector and tried to see what I could do. And I came back probably about 8 years or so later, around 2006, decided to see if my mom needed any help. It felt good, so I decided to stay around and ended up taking over in 2013. This year, in particular, with the Route 66 100th Centennial, we are seeing a huge increase in traffic. And some of our sales are up to almost 30%. We have people come from all over the world, from Italy, Germany, Australia, Japan. Actually, when I was setting up for this interview with you, I had some Germans come in that I was talking to and taking pictures with. I put a new t-shirt order in each month, and I'm still running out of sizes before I can get the next order in. Yes, our prices have gone up. At the beginning of this year, we experienced an increase on our hot dogs. They went up almost 15%, which probably came out to close to almost a nickel. But yeah, it's when you sell hundreds of thousands of them, it adds up. I don't know if I'm the number one exporter of corn dog mix, but I can tell you for sure that I ship more of my corn dog mix out to Canada than we use here in the United States. My history with dealing with shipping to Canada, it's changed in the last 15 years on what you have to go through to get the stuff in and out. I've already shipped everything I'm going to ship this year to Canada, so we're all set and okay till next year. So we'll just have to wait and see what the world decides to do next year. I think my grandfather would be very pleased with how I've handled Cozy Dog and continued the business. I was fortunate enough to know my grandfather before he passed, so I have very fond memories of him telling me about business and how to treat people and just the things you need to do to keep a business going and just make people happy in the world. Us Waldmeyers, we just trudge through and we make it happen.
0: 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Have a Route 66 business you think should be on our list? 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
0: This final note on the way out today, saw this in the Washington Post. The cost of higher education, like a lot of other things, has been ballooning in the last couple decades. The average cost of college in the U.S., according to the Education Data Initiative, is more than $38,000 a year. So now more schools are offering three-year degrees. At least 70 schools in the U.S. offer or are considering offering shorter paths to graduation in hopes of sending students into the workforce earlier and with less debt. Our daily production team includes Andy Corbin, Mika Ellison, Maria Hollenhorst, Sarah Leeson, Sean McHenry, and Sophia Terenzio. Will Story is the supervising senior producer, and I'm Kristen Schwab. We'll see you here tomorrow. This is APM.
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4: 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At 8 o'clock on point, California wants to rewrite the rules of recycling by cracking down on misleading labels and making companies responsible for the plastic waste they create. On the show tonight, find out what that could mean for the plastic you put in your blue bin. That is On Point. It's coming up at 8 o'clock on WNYC. It's followed by Latino USA at 9. Q airs at 10. 72 degrees right now here in Lower Manhattan. We're still under a flash flood warning. That's going to last for about the next 15 minutes or so, but it seems like the rain is over for the evening. But more showers and thunderstorms are in store for us tomorrow. It's going to be humid, highs in the mid-80s. 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
4: The legal fight over President Trump's name on the Kennedy Center is not over. Some lawmakers believe the board's latest plan still violates the law. Good evening, I'm Sean Carlson, and this is All Things Considered on WNYC. Also coming up, infectious disease doctors are worried about the spike in measles cases in the U.S.
6: It's basically like seeing measles just come back to a status that it hasn't had for decades, and the trajectory is only going to go up.
4: Meanwhile, two recent measles-related deaths in Pennsylvania have quickly become wrapped up in politics. We'll have that story. Also, 2026 has already brought a wave of setbacks for social media giants as pressure grows on big tech from regulators and lawmakers around the world. We'll explore that and more. Stick around. News headlines are next.
7: Live from NPR News in Washington, I'm Ryland Barton. Federal investigators say the White House construction contributed to radio problems that kept air traffic controllers from hearing the calls warning that President Trump's helicopter was getting ready to take off when they cleared a jet to take off nearby earlier this month. Air traffic controllers and Marine One pilots met the week before the incident near Reagan National Airport in D.C. to discuss problems with the tower not receiving the standard 3-minute warning call ahead of Marine One flights. A federal judge heard arguments today over the Kennedy Center board's efforts to put President Trump's name back up at the arts complex in Washington, D.C. NPR's Anastasia Tsiolkas has more.
8: The Kennedy Center board wants to add President Trump's name on the entryway of the center. Is that fundamentally the same as renaming it, or is it something different? Lawyers for the plaintiff, Representative Joyce Beatty, Democrat of Ohio, say Judge Christopher R. Cooper has already ruled that the board does not have the right to rename the living memorial to President John F. Kennedy. Department of Justice lawyers representing President Trump and other members of the board argue adding another line of signage to the entryway thanking Trump for his planned renovation of the complex is not changing the institution's name. It's not clear yet when Cooper will make a ruling. Anastasia Tsoukas, NPR News.
7: Nearly 6 months ago, Iranian missiles targeted a key U.S. base in Bahrain, forcing military families there to evacuate. Many displaced families still don't know what comes next, and Navy leaders admit they did not expect the war to go on this long, as Steve Walsh with WHRO reports.
9: Many families were sent to the safe havens they designated for emergencies. Others have been moved several times, often living in hotel rooms and short-term rentals. Vice Admiral Kurt Renshaw, the head of Fifth Fleet, told the families that the Navy now wants them to pick a more permanent location while the military figures out the future of Bahrain.
7: Steve Walsh from WHRO reporting. The general, known as the Butcher of Bosnia, has died while serving a life sentence for atrocities during the Balkan Wars of the 1990s. NPR's Joanna Kakissis reports that Serbia's state broadcaster announced the death.
10: Radko Mladic died at 84 in a hospital in The Hague after suffering a series of strokes. A UN human rights chief once described the Bosnian Serb general as, quote, the epitome of evil. An international court held Mladic responsible for the single largest atrocity in Europe since World War II, the July 1995 massacre of 8,000 Bosnian Muslim men and boys in the Bosnian city of Srebrenica. The Balkan Wars of the 1990s were sparked by Serbia's president at the time, Slobodan Milosevic, who tried to create a greater Serbia out of the dissolution of the multi-ethnic state of Yugoslavia.
7: NPR's Joanna Kakissis reporting. It's NPR.
4: And it's on WNYC New York. I'm Sean Carlson. It's 72 degrees at 7:04. Newly published data shows there's been a summer surge in ICE arrests in the New York City area and New Jersey, most of it driven by immigrants without criminal records. The findings are based on ICE data obtained by the Deportation Data Project, an academic group, and analyzed by WNYC. ICE agents in New Jersey arrested more than 2,000 people in July. That's the highest total in at least 4 years. In the New York City area, ICE agents arrested more than 900 people. That's nearly double the number in April, which was the low mark for the year. A spokesperson for the Department of Homeland Security disputes the findings and says the administration continues to pursue criminal immigrants. An appeals court is keeping protections in place for transgender youth whose health information is being sought by the Trump administration. The ruling is being celebrated as a victory by some families in New York, but advocates say the fight is not over. That includes Key Williams, who heads the New Pride Agenda, a statewide LGBTQ plus advocacy group.
11: It does absolutely provide a little bit of reprieve right now, but we know that there's so much left to do in this fight.
4: Williams pointed to proposed legislation that would strengthen New Yorkers' access to gender-affirming care. Mayor Mamdani's administration recently committed $15 million toward resources for trans youth. NJ Transit is turning its North Jersey Coastline Rail into the Bleachers Coastline to celebrate the Jersey Rock Band's annual Shadow of the City Festival in Asbury Park tomorrow. WNYC's Elizabeth Shway has more.
12: Jack Antonoff is the band's lead singer and a proud New Jersey native who references his home state and what it felt like growing up in the shadow of New York City all over his music. Antonoff is from Bergen County, and he said in a social media video that he's taken NJ Transit's coastline his whole life. NJ Transit says this one-day name change will encourage concertgoers to use NJ Transit to get to Stone Pony in Asbury Park, which will help reduce traffic. The Shadow of the City Festival will feature rock bands like Real Estate and Toadies and also singer Grace Ives.
4: Right now it's 72 degrees in Lower Manhattan, temperatures in the mid-60s. Overnight tonight, more rain possible. And then for tomorrow in our area, more rain again, humid with highs in the mid-80s. 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
14: From NPR News, this is All Things Considered. I'm Adrian Florido.
15: And I'm Mary Louise Kelly. Tomorrow marks 6 months since the U.S. and Israel went to war with Iran. President Trump said it would be over in weeks. What's happened to Israel? And is anyone winning? Those are a couple of the questions we tackled on NPR's weekly national security podcast, Sources and Methods. NPR's Daniel Estrin from Tel Aviv, Hadil Al-Shalchi from Istanbul, and Greg Myrie here in Washington joined me to take stock of where we are diplomatically, economically, militarily. Greg, take diplomacy.
16: Yeah, that's an easy one, actually. Nothing's happening.
15: Short answer. Yeah.
16: That's all you need to know, really. You know, things can often change quickly, but we really haven't seen intense fighting now for months, and the diplomacy seems stalled. So it's kind of wait and see, attrition on both sides.
15: Daniel, to bring you in here, as noted, the U.S. and Israel started this war together. More and more, it feels like Israel has left the conversation, at least the conversation unfolding here in the U.S., where it's all about the U.S. war on Iran is what we keep hearing. Sitting in Tel Aviv, does it feel that way to you?
17: Oh, yeah. Israel has left the chat. I mean, Netanyahu, the prime minister of Israel, has been iced out of the entire process of negotiations between the U.S. and Iran. Israel was not in the room. Netanyahu held this rare press conference this summer, right as the memorandum of understanding was announced between the U.S. and Iran. And he walked this very, very fine line where he was saying, I've known Trump many years. We often see things eye to eye. There are some things we see less eye to eye. And that's really extraordinary.
15: Yeah.
17: It was the beginning of this major shift in attitude and in the relations between those two leaders, and we continue to see that unfold.
15: Yeah, sounds like one casualty of this war has been the once warm relationship between President Trump and Prime Minister Netanyahu.
17: Yeah, it's fascinating to see it in so many other places, not just on the Iran front, but the U.S. is pressuring Netanyahu to maintain ceasefires throughout the Middle East, and Netanyahu is not fully playing ball. The biggest example is Gaza. Netanyahu is not fully cooperating with the Trump administration's efforts to keep the ceasefire, let alone advance it. He is in a real pickle because he's not doing well in the polls. He's heading to re-election in October, And anything, at least as far as Israeli analysts say, anything Netanyahu can do to heat up the fronts, whether it's Gaza, anywhere else, to keep things hot before elections is something that he wants, and Trump doesn't want that.
15: Okay, let's draw a line under the diplomacy and where it stands. And let me shift to where things stand economically, because that has been very much front and center in the headlines, at least here in the U.S. this week, because the U.S. unveiled more sanctions on Iran. Here is Scott Bessent, Treasury Secretary, speaking on Monday.
18: In the Second World War, D-Day marked the historic beginning of a campaign with our allies to target and drive the enemy from its positions, including those in third countries. Today, in that same spirit, we are launching an economic onslaught against Iran's financial connections around the globe.
15: An economic onslaught. Although there's still a lot of details we don't know about what this onslaught is going to look like. Hadil, what is the reaction from Iran?
19: I mean, let's not forget that even before the war, Iran was not doing so great economically. Right. The blockade and the war has exacerbated that. We're hearing that inflation is at almost 90%, for example. NPR has been talking to people inside Iran, and we're hearing things like gas prices, medicine prices, food prices are all going up. People are in debt to their grocery stores, for example. We talked to one woman who said she couldn't buy tomato paste for pasta one time because she owes her grocery store too much money. Because she's been paying with this credit system. Medicine, a woman that we talked to who's asthmatic, can't afford her inhaler anymore. She used to pay $5 for an inhaler. Now it's $15. And of course, all the people that we speak to in Iran usually ask us not to use their full names because they fear retaliation from the Iranian government. And then we're also hearing about these high unemployment rates, you know, entire companies, you know, tech companies, for example, that, you know, normally would do very well are shutting down because of trade issues, because of the blockade. And when you ask them, like, who do you blame? They almost don't care to blame anybody. You know, they just want, many of these people just want a dignified
15: just relief
19: life.
15: Relief and dignity.
19: Right,
15: yeah.
19: And a relief, exactly. I mean, the woman who was in debt to her grocery store told me, I feel like my human dignity does not exist anymore.
15: I mean, it is fascinating, Greg. We're talking about Iran, a country that, as Hadil says, was already one of the most sanctioned countries in the world, and that has not gotten its leaders to heal and heed what the U.S. would like it to do. So, open question to whether more sanctions might change that.
16: Yeah, two things seem to be true here. One, Hadil is gathering all of these individual stories of how painful the economy is for all sorts of Iranians. And it's also true. For 47 years now, the U.S. has been sanctioning Iran increasingly and to tougher and tougher levels. So why is it going to be different this time? Maybe it will be, but it's hard to say for sure. And the Iranian leaders just have not buckled in the past based on economic pressure. It's about them staying in power and pursuing their goals. And just because inflation is high or people are unemployed, that has not changed their behavior in the ways that the U.S. has hoped.
15: That was Greg Myrie in Washington, along with NPR's Hadil Alshalchi reporting from Istanbul and Daniel Estrin in Tel Aviv. You heard them on NPR's national security podcast, Sources and Methods. 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
14: This week, Pennsylvania officials reported two measles-related deaths. They are the first deaths linked to the virus in the U.S. this year, and the first in Pennsylvania in more than three decades. But those deaths have now become wrapped up in politics. All of this comes as the country is in the midst of a record-setting number of measles cases for the second year in a row. Here to tell us more is NPR's Maria Godoy. Hi, Maria.
20: Hi, Adrian.
14: What exactly is going on in Pennsylvania?
20: A lot. So Pennsylvania has a rapidly growing measles outbreak that spread to more than two dozen counties. The state has reported 424 cases so far this year, including 94 new cases just this week. 73 people have been hospitalized. And this week, health officials in the state reported two deaths associated with measles in Lancaster County, which is the epicenter of the outbreak. The state initially declined to share any information about the deaths because of privacy concerns, but then yesterday the Department of Health revealed that one of the deaths was in a newborn.
17: Hmm. And so where does politics come into all of this?
20: Well, Health Secretary Robert F. Kennedy Jr. publicly questioned whether the deaths were really attributable to measles. Kennedy has a long history as a vaccine skeptic. And when Pennsylvania's Democratic Governor Josh Shapiro announced the two measles deaths on Tuesday, Shapiro said Kennedy was spreading misinformation about vaccine safety and scaring parents. Kennedy, in turn, said Shapiro's office hasn't provided the Centers for Disease Control and Prevention with details about the deaths. He said that Governor Shapiro's office may have fabricated the deaths to score political points. Yeah, and then the Lancaster County Coroner's Office added fuel to the fire by saying that the newborn who died tested positive for measles, but the primary cause of death was a laceration of the spleen. On social media, anti-vaccine voices have pointed to that to say, hey, see, it wasn't measles.
17: Maria, this sounds a lot like what happened during the COVID pandemic when people were questioning whether people dying were dying because of COVID or whether they had COVID but had died of some other primary cause.
20: Right. I spoke with Dr. Amish Adalja. He's an infectious disease specialist based in Pennsylvania. He says that kind of questioning is very much in the playbook of the anti-vaccine movement. He says measles could very well have contributed to the infant's ruptured spleen, although we need more information. But he says all this back and forth is obscuring the bigger picture, which is that Pennsylvania is battling a very real and very fast-moving outbreak. Here's Adalja.
6: I think that this is only going to get worse before it gets better, and there's going to be more interaction amongst unvaccinated children. It's actually happening probably right now as we're speaking, as schools are opening all over the state.
20: Kindergarten vaccination rates against measles in the state have fallen below the 95% threshold considered necessary to stop measles from spreading. And it's not just in Pennsylvania. Vaccination rates have slipped below that threshold nationwide. And several states have large outbreaks right now.
17: So what has the new CDC director had to say about all of this?
20: Yeah, CDC Director Erica Schwartz has been on the job less than a month. So far, she hasn't said much publicly about the measles outbreaks. Meanwhile, the U.S. has reported nearly 2,800 cases so far this year, which is more than all of last year, and we still have 4 months to go. Florida, Texas, and Utah all have active outbreaks with more than 100 cases right now. Measles is the most contagious disease known. 9 out of 10 unvaccinated people will catch it if they're exposed, and the more cases there are, the more likely we'll see deaths. You know, if you're in a place where measles is spreading, it's not too late to get yourself or your kids vaccinated.
17: That's NPR's Maria Godoy. Thanks, Maria.
20: My pleasure.

0: It's WNYC. There's more All Things Considered coming your way in just a moment here on 93.9 FM and AM 820. A wild river otter in the Bronx made headlines last week after it was caught on cameras by a local researcher. We're going to take a look for the elusive creature in just a few minutes. Stick around for that.
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0: And while we're on the topic of tomorrow, on Morning Edition tomorrow morning, the WNBA is thriving, but the league's growing popularity has also led to ballooning ticket prices. Tomorrow on the show, hear from some longtime supporters of the New York Liberty who feel like they're being priced out. Morning Edition is from 5 to 9 a.m. here on WNYC. Meanwhile, yeah, tomorrow is Friday, which means it's time for Science Friday. On the show tomorrow, the vagus nerve may seem like any other wellness craze. Online, it gets billed as the gateway to nervous system nirvana, your ticket to better rest, relaxation, and health. Tomorrow on Science Friday, get the science behind it all. Plus, the history of GPS, from a military tool to the ubiquitous locator in your cell phone. That's Science Friday. It's tomorrow morning at 2, or tomorrow afternoon at 2 p.m. right here on WNYC. Getting ahead of myself, looking forward to the weekend. Right now, 72 degrees. It's cloudy out in New York City. There's a chance of some rain, but honestly, it seems like it's past us for tonight. We're going to see lows in the mid-60s overnight tonight. For tomorrow in our area, there's a chance of some more showers, some more thunderstorms. It's going to be pretty humid. We'll see temperatures tomorrow reaching the mid-80s by the afternoon. By Saturday, should be a pretty nice day. We're looking at sunny skies that day, a little bit cooler, highs in the upper 70s that day. We hope you stay with us. You're listening to All Things Considered. It's on WNYC. We're so close to the end of the week. It's Thursday at 7:20.

0: 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And Americans United for Separation of Church and State. Since 1946, AU has supported the First Amendment right of freedom of religion. 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
1: 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I'm Elsa Chang.
2: And I'm Adrian Florido. The Food and Drug Administration yesterday approved a breakthrough drug, a pill, as a first-of-its-kind treatment for metastatic pancreatic cancer. It's one of the deadliest cancers and notoriously hard to treat. In clinical trials, this new drug roughly doubled how long patients survived. NPR's Yuki Noguchi joins us to discuss why this drug holds such promise. Hi, Yuki.
3: Hey.
2: Tell us more about this new drug.
3: Well, it's a new class of drug, and it's also something of an engineering feat. It's very clever. But just to back up, one reason pancreatic cancer is so deadly is it exists deep in our abdomens, and it's hard to diagnose. Often by the time it's caught, it's spread. And at a molecular level, it's also really hard to treat because there's no obvious pocket or binding site for a drug to attack. The key target is a protein, in this case called KRAS, known to drive nearly all pancreatic cancers. And the drug needs to attach to that protein to work. But Mark Goldsmith, CEO of Revolution Medicines, the company making the drug, says in this case of pancreatic cancer, that's like trying to grab onto a flat surface. Hmm. And so what this new medicine does, which is known generically as daraxonrasib, is it creates its own binding site, kind of like putting a handhold on that flat surface. So Goldsmith describes it this way.
4: The drug first binds to another protein in the cell and then make a sandwich with the target. And so the drug binding pocket is not predefined on the target, but it is basically created by this sandwich or glue, or what we call a tri-complex binding mechanism.
3: Which is really cool. In clinical trials, RazonQ, which is its brand name, nearly doubled survival to 13.2 months compared to 6.7 months for patients on just chemotherapy. And that was enough to prompt the FDA to expand access to the drug months before it granted approval.
2: So this drug's already been in use. What do doctors and patients say about it?
3: Well, it's a rare new lifeline, and it works better than chemotherapy and has fewer and generally milder side effects, the most common being a skin rash. And that's really critical. Dr. Pashtoon Kasi is a medical oncologist at City of Hope in Orange County, California, and is principal investigator of the expanded access trials. He says this drug worked for just about every patient, and that's very uncommon. Plus, it's just a pill, not an infusion, and so much easier to tolerate than chemo, too.
5: One thing that the trials and the news and the numbers don't do justice is the tangible impact that we're seeing in the quality of life of patients. I have patients that they stop taking their pain meds. You know, that was not something that we saw before with chemotherapy.
3: So that's something that actually patients have told me, too.
2: Are there implications for people with other kinds of cancers, Yuki?
3: Yeah, there are. I mean, the same genetic mechanism that drives almost all these pancreatic cancers also drives some lung and colorectal cancers. A smaller percentage, but still significant. So clinical trials are underway to see if patients might benefit from this as well.
2: How much is this drug going to cost?
3: Oh, it's expensive, you know, like most cancer drugs. Revolution Medicine says the wholesale price is nearly $40,000 a month.
2: Yowzers.
3: But how much patients actually pay will depend on the particulars of their insurance situation, of course.
2: That's NPR's Yuki Noguchi. Thanks.
6: All right, yeah, we'll make it. IC, good evening to you. I'm Sean Carlson. A wild river otter in the Bronx made headlines last week after it was caught on camera by a local researcher. WNYC's Walter Withman brings us to the banks of the Bronx River in search of the elusive creature.
7: I'm following wildlife researcher RJ Hawkins through a patch of woods just across the river from the Bronx Zoo.
8: If you see poison ivy, let me know. Oh, that's all of this, actually, right?
9: Is this?
8: I think that's poison ivy.
9: That I just touched my hand?
8: Yeah, no, the one on the ground.
7: Hawkins has three camera traps along this stretch of stream. He's working with the Wildlife Conservation Society, the nonprofit that runs the zoo, to document the wild animals in the area. Earlier this summer, one of Hawkins' camera traps captured a North American river otter. It was the first documented sighting of an otter in the Bronx River in a century.
9: Not only is that exciting because it's been so long, but also otters are an indicator of freshwater ecosystem health.
7: Hawkins hasn't seen the otter in person yet, and there were no signs of it as we checked his camera traps. But he did spot evidence of another aquatic mammal, a beaver.
9: So we have this one here, where it chewed on the tree. And this is a European alder. So it is a non-native tree. So the beaver might be doing some good there.
7: Hawkins says the return of otters and beavers to the Bronx is a sign the river is healing.
9: It really just shows how we can coexist with nature in such a highly urbanized space. And if we give them the space, they can thrive.
7: 100 years ago, the Bronx River looked very different than it does today.
10: You had tanneries on this river. You had heavy factories on this river.
7: That's John Calvelli, the executive vice president for public affairs at the Wildlife Conservation Society. Calvelli grew up near Arthur Avenue and remembers seeing the river full of cars, tires, and refrigerators.
10: People were just using the river as a dump site.
7: Calvelli worked with partner organizations like the Bronx River Alliance and former Congress member Jose Serrano to secure $30 million in restoration funds. Over the past 25 years, they've pulled out the junked cars, replanted the riverbanks, protected more habitat, and reintroduced native fish species.
10: When you come out to that river and you see it so clean and that you can see river otters and beaver coming back, you start to realize we can be masters of our own destiny, that we can take this river and turn it back into what it's supposed to be.
7: After our excursion on the river, Hawkins gave me a call. He said he'd made another discovery.
9: So I ended up seeing an American mink on my camera traps, which was exciting because it was the first time that I've seen them on my camera traps.
7: Mink have been seen in the wooded parts of the Bronx before, but this is the first documented sighting on this part of the formerly polluted river. Hawkins says, like otters, mink are a key indicator of habitat health.
9: They accumulate environmental toxins in their bodies through the prey species that they eat. So if pollution levels are too high, it would be detrimental for the mink populations.
7: I shared the news with Javier Lopez, the interim executive director of the Bronx River Alliance.
11: No way.
8: Yeah.
11: No way. This is amazing, right?
7: Lopez says the return of otters, beavers, and mink is really a story about the people of the Bronx.
11: It's really proof that in the 4+ decades of community organizing, the work on the ground, that Bronx residents refused to let this river be treated like a dumping ground.
7: Lopez says now the work is about preserving these hard-won victories so the next generation doesn't have to wait another 100 years to see wild animals in the Bronx River. Walter Wuthman, WNYC News.
6: It's WNYC. More All Things Considered just ahead. Scientists have long struggled to identify the genes associated with people who suffer from profound autism.
12: We're talking about a subset that have very severe impairments, often coexisting with intellectual disability, the absence of language.
6: New research out today sheds light on what's happening at the molecular level. We'll get the details on that coming up in just a moment. News headlines are next. 72 degrees right now here in Lower Manhattan. We'll see temperatures in the mid-60s tonight. We could see some more rain, but looks like it's probably done for the night. Tomorrow, though, more showers, more thunderstorms. It's going to be humid with highs reaching the mid-80s. 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We're coming up on 7:30.
13: Next time on the New Yorker Radio Hour, historian Kai Bird. He interviewed Donald Trump several times for his new biography of Roy Cohn.
14: He interrupts me and he says, maybe I can promote it. He says, anything I promote goes to number one.
13: Oh, my God.
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17: Live from NPR News in Culver City, California, I'm Dwayne Brown. Qatar's prime minister made a visit to Iran today following stops there this week by officials from Pakistan and Oman, where mediators are trying to restart peace talks with Washington after economic pressure to isolate Iran this week. NPR's Aya Batrawi reports.
18: Qatar says its Prime Minister Sheikh Mohammed Al Thani met with Iran's president and its lead negotiator to discuss the necessity of resuming the diplomatic track and avoiding further escalation. And just before the visit to Iran, Al Thani spoke with Gulf Arab counterparts. Qatari analyst Rashid Al-Mohannadi explains.
19: I would read that as coordination and consolidation of positions before conducting the visit.
18: He says that includes pressuring Iran to come back to the negotiating table and reopening the Strait of Hormuz. Data shared with NPR by research firm ICIS shows Iran's closure of the strait slashed Qatar's gas exports from more than 500 shipments between March and August of last year to just 18 this year. During the war, Iranian missiles damaged a sprawling U.S. airbase in Qatar and the country's natural gas refinery. Aya Batrawi, NPR News, Dubai.
17: The FDA has approved new versions of the two most commonly used COVID-19 vaccines. Here's NPR's Rob Stein.
20: The FDA approved updated versions of the COVID vaccines made by Moderna, Pfizer-BioNTech, and Novavax. The vaccines are designed to protect people against the most common subvariant, known as XFG. The shots were approved for anyone ages 65 and older, and for children and younger adults with at least one health problem that puts them at risk for serious complications from the virus. Nevertheless, the American Academy of Pediatrics still recommends very young children, those 6 to 24 months, continue getting vaccinated every year. The new vaccines should start to become available within days.
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6: And it's on WNYC in New York. I'm Sean Carlson. 72 degrees right now at 732. U.S. Representative LaMonica McIver will continue to face federal assault charges after an appeals court yesterday allowed the Trump administration to pursue its case against her. WNYC's Michael Saul Warren reports.
21: McIver, a Democrat representing Newark, was arrested last year after a scuffle outside the Delaney Hall ICE Detention Center. Prosecutors say McIver assaulted federal agents who were trying to arrest Newark Mayor Roz Baraka. McIver argues her actions were protected as she was conducting congressional oversight. She also claims she's being politically targeted by the Trump administration. A panel of Third Circuit judges ruled her congressional protection did not apply to the scuffle. The judges also said it was outside their jurisdiction to decide if the case against McIver was politically motivated. McIver has pleaded not guilty to the charges and says she will evaluate her legal options. If convicted, she faces up to 17 years in prison.
6: A Manhattan judge has dismissed the criminal case against a New Jersey man who law enforcement accused of fatally punching a stranger at Penn Station. The Manhattan DA's office charged Nasir Tate with third-degree assault. Prosecutors say he punched a man one time in the face after a brief verbal argument on the Uptown E-train platform. The man died shortly after. Prosecutors asked the judge to drop the charge against Tate after investigating. They said Tate's actions were likely justified. Tate's defense attorney says his client defended himself in a dangerous situation. There is a rare lunar eclipse tonight. Their shadow will block about 96% of the moon's surface just after midnight, when the moon will have a coppery red-orange tint. Bart Fried is a member of the American Astronomical Society.
22: You'll definitely notice that this full moon doesn't look right, and especially because it'll be high in the sky. So it's not going to look like it's the color that you get when it's down low near the horizon. So it's going to look kind of interesting and unusual.
6: But in our area, the weather could be an obstacle. The forecast, of course, is calling for thunder and rain. That could extend into later this evening. But as long as the weather cooperates, we could still see the eclipse. The show begins just after 9:30, when the moon will dim. The next lunar eclipse of this magnitude will happen in June of 2029. Well, yeah, we were under a flash flood warning, but it seems like that's over for the evening. The rain may have been over for the rest of tonight, so try to get out there, see that eclipse. It'll probably remain kind of cloudy tonight. We'll see temperatures in the mid-60s this evening. Tomorrow, more rain, more thunderstorms are possible. It's going to be pretty humid, highs in the mid-80s by the afternoon. 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It's 7:35.
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2: 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I'm Adrian Florido in Washington.
3: And I'm Elsa Chang in Culver City, California. This year has brought a wave of setbacks and defeats for social media companies, including yesterday when Meta struck a deal to pay states up to $17 billion to settle claims that its products are addictive and harmful to kids. NPR's Shannon Bond joins us now with more. Hi, Shannon.
1: Hi, Elsa.
3: Okay, so talk about some of the areas where you're seeing Meta and other social media companies getting challenged right now.
1: Yeah, I mean, first is certainly the legal system. So this year we're seeing a flood of cases accusing these companies of harming children finally come to trial, and they're not going particularly well for the companies so far. So Meta, which of course owns two of the biggest platforms, Instagram and Facebook, it lost two high-profile cases this spring. One was in Los Angeles, where a jury found that Instagram, as well as Google's YouTube, contributed to the mental health problems of a young woman who compulsively used social media as a child. And then in New Mexico, a jury found that Meta failed to protect children from sexual predators. And Meta, YouTube, TikTok, and Snapchat have all settled similar lawsuits over alleged harms to kids, and there are thousands more still pending. But that's not all, Elsa. Meanwhile, TikTok also reached a $400 million settlement just this week with the Justice Department over claims it illegally collected kids' data. And there's also growing pressure from regulators and lawmakers around the world with restrictions and in some cases even bans on kids using social media. I spoke with Jim Steyer, who leads a nonprofit advocacy group called Common Sense Media. Here's what he said.
4: There's clearly an enormous momentum shift here in the United States and globally in the public's assessment of social media platforms and the broader tech industry.
1: He says this Meta settlement is the latest sign that public frustration with the tech company is actually now starting to drive real change.
3: Indeed. Well, about that settlement that Meta struck with a few states this week, that only covered Meta, right?
1: Yeah, it does only cover Meta, but it is structured as an attempt to set industry-wide standards. So this is how it works. Meta has agreed to pay $12 billion to 47 states, the District of Columbia, and three U.S. territories over 10 years. And it's making changes to how teens can use its apps, including stricter time limits, age checks, blocks on nighttime use. But where it gets interesting, Elsa, is that Meta will pay states another $5 billion and make some of those time limits even stricter, but only if YouTube, TikTok, and Snapchat reach similar settlements. So if they pay financial penalties themselves and implement these same changes to their apps. So what we have not heard yet is whether these other competitors are going to get on board.
3: Okay. Well, you're talking about lawsuits there, but you also said that states and countries are also moving ahead with social media regulation. What does the regulatory landscape look like right now?
1: Yeah, there are many states across the country introducing laws aimed at restricting kids' social media use. That includes requirements for platforms to verify users' ages, to prohibit addictive features for kids. Then there's the federal level, where online child safety legislation has repeatedly failed to pass despite bipartisan support. But this week, the backers of a bill called the Kids Online Safety Act were using the Meta settlement to urge their colleagues to pass it this year. And then there are outright bans in other countries, these bans on kids using social media entirely in places like Australia, Britain, Indonesia, other countries. And I should note, Elsa, that some of those laws and bans are being challenged on free speech grounds. So I think it's fair to say that children's safety is a rallying point for tech regulation around the world. But also, this backlash to tech companies, it's not just about kids and social media. We're also seeing growing resistance to AI. Mm-hmm. It's emerged as a potent issue in the midterms. And I think the road ahead for these companies is just looking more and more challenging.
3: That is NPR's Shannon Bond. Thank you, Shannon.
1: Thanks, Elsa.
2: People with profound autism often live with severe intellectual disability, are nonverbal, and often have medical conditions like epilepsy. But pinning down the biology behind profound autism has been elusive. There are genes and environmental factors which vary from person to person. A new paper out today offers some new information and hope. NPR's Ping Wang has more.
5: Dr. Matthew State is a clinical psychiatrist and a genetics researcher. He's been a pioneer in identifying genes associated with profound autism.
12: We're talking about a subset that have very severe impairments, often coexisting with intellectual disability, the absence of language, epilepsy, etc.
5: Nevin Krogan is his colleague at UC San Francisco, director of the Quantitative Biosciences Institute. He studies how proteins in the body interact. He says gene researchers like State have been busy.
8: They've discovered, you know, I guess at this point, several hundred genes and corresponding mutations that are prevalent in individuals that have profound autism. But as Matt will tell you, they've kind of hit a wall.
5: A wall, as in the gene discoveries haven't led to many promising treatments. One missing piece, State says, are the proteins. These are the molecules that build the body based on instructions in the genes.
12: What makes an eye cell, and a muscle, are the proteins and the proteins working together. They are the machinery of life.
5: About a decade ago, the two researchers paired up. Here's Krogan.
8: He had the genes, he had the mutations, I had the technologies to look at the corresponding proteins.
5: The work was slow at first, but more recent advances in technology, including AI, have made it go much faster. Now, they and their colleagues are out with a new study in the journal Science that maps the interactions between the proteins that come from those autism risk genes. And while there's hundreds of genes acting in more than 1,000 different ways, they found their proteins tend to act on a smaller and more specific set of biological processes.
12: If we look at multiple mutations and they converge on the same process, that's strong evidence that you're dealing with the things that you want to treat.
5: These are processes related to early brain development, like how synapses get constructed, which neurons develop, and when. Daniel Geschwind at UCLA studies the role of genetics on the human brain. He was not involved in the paper, but he says it's a huge undertaking that's produced high-quality data.
9: This kind of large-scale work is really critical to begin to get enough data to really understand what's going on and to move the field forward.
5: Geschwind says the vast majority of drugs are made to target proteins, so this map of protein interactions is a great starting point.
9: A lot of people interested in understanding autism and drug development are going to be using this resource.
5: Allison Singer is head of the Autism Science Foundation. She has a daughter with severe cognitive impairment.
10: For families of people with profound autism, like mine, this is the kind of scientific advance that we have been waiting for and praying for.
5: While Singer knows the discoveries won't lead to treatments overnight, they make the path more clear.
10: It opens up a whole new avenue for therapeutic intervention, and it's just, in general, a cause for a lot more hopefulness.
5: It's a long road from a biological discovery like this to a drug that treats humans, but the researchers are also hopeful. Here's State first, then Krogan.
12: They take time and it takes a lot of persistence and focus to get those into patients.
8: But we've got to the next essential step in this pipeline, right?
12: So this is where you see the yin and the yang here.
5: They're already working on the next steps. Ping Huang, NPR News.
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6: It's All Things Considered on WNYC. I'm Sean Carlson. Jersey City is raising local property taxes more than 15% as part of the city's new budget. That spending plan caps off a months-long effort to address a $255 million budget gap. And as arduous as the budget debate was this year, city leaders say they know the real pain is about to begin for residents. So joining us now to talk about it is WNYC's Michael Sawaran, who covers New Jersey. All right, Michael, what happened here? Why is Jersey City doing this?
25: Yeah, Sean, you said it at the top. This was a $255 million budget gap, and that's huge. Sometimes it's been compared to Atlantic City, what that city faced after the casino industry collapsed, or Detroit shortly before that city went bankrupt. Jersey City Mayor James Solomon says he knew the problem was bad, but didn't realize the full scope of it until shortly after taking office in January. Solomon has blamed his predecessor, Steve Fulop, for grossly neglecting city finances for more than a decade. Solomon says Fulop relied on one-time cash infusions, spending deferrals, and accounting tricks to make things appear better than they were. Now, Fulop declined to seek re-election last year. He instead led a failed bid for governor. He's now in charge of the nonprofit Partnership for New York City. He's dismissed criticism of his tenure leading Jersey City and has accused Solomon of simply playing politics here.
6: Can you tell us what's actually in the budget?
25: Sure. So the budget itself is an $886 million spending plan. It takes a 15.15%, so that's 15.15% tax increase, combines that with $58 million in cuts across city government in an effort to close the massive spending gap. 20 or so provisional workers are losing their jobs through all of this. Things like the maintenance contracts for upkeep of city parks are now ending, and other austerity measures, cuts across city departments have been taken. Now, the tax hike was effectively mandated by state authorities here as a condition on a $120 million aid package. That's the largest aid package to a municipality in New Jersey history. Here's how City Council member Eliana Little described it before voting to pass the budget.
7: If we don't pass a budget doing this, not only will Jersey City be hamstrung by an enormous budget hole, but the state could then take over entirely.

0: the average home in Jersey City will have its total local tax bill go up about $1,500. And it's not just property owners that are going to feel this, right? The landlords typically pass tax increases on to renters as well. Residents have spent months saying that this tax increase will force them out of Jersey City. Councilmember Rolando Lavaro acknowledged this before he voted to pass the budget.
1: I heard the fear about being homeless. People are rightfully asking if they can still afford to live here. As I said last week, the honest answer tonight is no for too many people.
0: Now, of the nine council members, only one did not vote yes. That was Michael Griffin. He abstained, a decision he said he made in the moment when thinking about the pain that the tax hike is expected to cause.
2: Well, this all said, what comes next for the city?
0: Yeah, the next tax bills are going to hit, or they're supposed to hit in September. And then there will be, that's for the third quarter, and the fourth quarter bills will come later in the year. Now, this tax hike was supposed to cover all of 2026, right? But because this budget process stretched on through late August, the full tax hike is now going to be spread over the next two bills instead of four over the course of the year. So people are really going to feel it up front here. City leaders say they're trying to step up efforts to connect vulnerable residents with resources that can help them withstand the financial impact. And work is already underway on the 2027 budget, which they hope will not be as dramatic.
2: Okay. That's WNYC's New Jersey reporter, Michael Saul Warren. Michael, thanks for the update.
0: Thanks for having me, Sean.
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6: From NPR News, this is All Things Considered. I'm Adrienne Florida.
7: And I'm Elsa Chang. A federal judge today heard a new challenge to an effort to put President Trump's name back on the Kennedy Center. Earlier this year, the same judge ruled that only Congress can rename the institution. Now, the Kennedy Center board says that it is not renaming the building, but it does want to put Trump's name back on the facade to recognize him for fundraising and making renovations. Well, today, the judge questioned that plan, but he also raised concerns about whether he has the authority to stop the plan while his earlier ruling is being appealed. Democratic Representative Joyce Beatty of Ohio is challenging that plan in court and joins us now. Welcome back to All Things Considered.
8: Hi, and thank you.
7: Okay, so just to recap, the judge we're talking about here has already ruled that the Kennedy Center cannot be renamed for President Trump, but the board says it's not doing that. It only wants to put in an inscription on the building that reads, "Restored and renovated by President Donald J. Trump." Tell us why even that inscription violates the law, in your opinion.
8: Well, certainly it does violate the law because it is unlawful. The law is very clear that you cannot change what Congress has already passed. But here's the other thing about it. Think about what you just read. Past tense, restored. Past tense for the future and renovated. So when the judge asked about that and said it didn't make sense because he asked about the dollars that would be raised, and then Trump's own attorneys said that amount was zero. So how can you say what you've done for the future when you've not raised any money? But the bottom line is, it was a way to try to work around the law. And that's just what they were trying to do today on every issue that came up. They didn't, in my opinion, have clear answers to address it. They put a rush on a September the 8th date that they could start doing the work.
7: Uh-huh.
8: And they put that out before we got to court.
7: Let's talk about one argument from the Justice Department. They say if the board cannot recognize Trump by naming him on the facade, then donors would walk away, renovations would stop, and the Kennedy Center would be left in such bad shape that it would have to be demolished. What do you make of that argument?
8: Well, I think that Donald Trump

0: lost. We've been before several judges. They all voted, rendered a decision unanimously at the Washington District Court in federal court. I think it's like a kid throwing a tantrum. You know, I don't get what I want, then I'm just going to throw a fit. But here's the thing why we have to take this seriously. This is the same man that said, I'm just going to renovate the ballroom in the East Wing. And the next thing we discovered was the Rose Garden was gone. He's torn down everything.
1: Well, that's the thing, Congresswoman. While all of this is playing out in court, what actually prevents President Trump, practically speaking, from moving ahead with demolition of, say, the Kennedy Center in the same way that, as you pointed out, he demolished the East Wing of the White House before legal challenges could stop him? What prevents Trump from doing the same thing here?
0: I think you just said the difference. We early on went to court. Keep in mind, this started back in December of 2025, and we've been victorious. And he has not done the things that he said. There is a 40-some member board, in his own words, some of the wealthiest people in the country. You know, let me tell you, they don't run their businesses like this. And their names and votes are on all of these documents. So I think that has helped us. I think they are his hand-picked cronies who are carrying out his mission of wanting to renovate it and to restore it and bring it back. But I don't think he felt that there would be a fight like he's in now. And that's just something that Donald Trump does not deal well with, you know, losing. And he's been losing in this case. And the real
1: big picture, in your court filing, you call all of this a breathtaking assault on the rule of law.
0: It is.
1: Explain, what do you think is at stake here beyond Trump's name being on the Kennedy Center?
0: Well, I think it is a great challenge against the law. Think about it. He is trying to go up against, defy a federal judge, defy the Congress. The Congress has in law that he cannot do what he's doing. But this is classic Donald Trump. But I think what's different is there has been a lawsuit and we have prevailed, not once, but twice. And now he has Secretary Lutnick sitting in the board meetings. He was in court today. And so I think that's a sign of somebody being a little worried that he would take his time to sit. We were in there for more than 2 hours. Mm-hmm. The fact that Donald Trump was on our board meeting on August the 13th, which was a little over 2 hours. Now think about
1: all
0: it.
1: All right.
0: This is the president of the United States.
1: I would love to think about it some more, but unfortunately we have to wrap this up right now.
0: But thank you.
1: Congresswoman Joyce Beatty of Ohio, thank you so much for joining us today.
0: Thank you.
2: Leaders of Syria's Kurdish region have dissolved their security forces and regional administration. That's paved the way for the Kurdish-led region to be integrated into the Syrian state. It's an end to 14 tumultuous years of a unique autonomous region in the Middle East. NPR's Dana Raff has more.
3: The Kurdish-led autonomous administration was a high-stakes experiment by forces who broke away from Syrian government rule in 2012. It came to an end on Tuesday at the presidential palace in Damascus, where General Meslum Abdi announced he was dissolving the region's security forces and administration. Circumstances have changed today, Abdi said in Arabic, wearing a dark suit instead of his customary military uniform. Those changes included the toppling of Bashar al-Assad's regime by Turkish-led opposition fighters in late 2024, and President Trump's embrace of new Syrian President Ahmed al-Shara, a one-time fighter with al-Qaeda, the Sunni Arab militant group. Abdi announced the end of the Syrian Democratic Forces. They were close U.S. allies who helped defeat the militant group ISIS in 2019. Over 4 years of battle, more than 10,000 Kurdish fighters, men and women, were killed in that fight. We will carry with us the memory of our martyrs and cherish their sacrifices in our hearts, Abdi said. He said they did not fight for war, but for a day when Syrians would no longer need to fight. The region broke away from Assad's control during a nationwide uprising. It aspired to be democratic, secular, and gender equal, unheard of in the Middle East. It was surrounded by enemies, the Syrian government backed by Russian forces, Turkey on the other side. But a decade of self-rule led to a strengthened Kurdish identity. during an NPR visit to the northeastern town of Qamishli in March. Preparations for upcoming Kurdish celebrations were everywhere, even as residents worried what would come next. This year, the new Syrian government forces took back territory from the Kurds. Soon, oil fields that had been under Kurdish control, secured by U.S. forces, were sending oil to Damascus. Shara has pledged to give Kurds, the country's biggest ethnic minority, more rights in the new Syria. Jane Araf, NPR News, Amman.

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2: 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At 9, Latino USA on the show this evening. Climate disaster experts discuss the aftermath of the earthquakes in Venezuela and Colombia. Plus, journalists in Puerto Rico provide updates on the island's water shortage crisis. That's Latino USA. 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It's followed by Q at 10 p.m. tonight. Right now, it's 73 degrees under cloudy skies here in lower Manhattan. For the rest of this evening, we'll probably see lows in the mid-60s. Tomorrow in our area, more showers and thunderstorms are likely. It's not going to be as severe as it was today, though, or what we've been seeing recently in our area. In any event, it's going to be humid tomorrow. We'll see temperatures in the mid-80s. For tomorrow night, mostly cloudy, a chance of more showers and thunderstorms, lows in the upper 60s tomorrow evening. By Saturday, though, looking like a great day. Should be mostly sunny, highs in the low 80s that day with mostly clear skies on Saturday night. We'll see lows in the upper 60s on Saturday evening. 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It's Thursday at 8 p.m.
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4: The United States is bad at recycling. Americans have the highest plastic waste footprint in the world, and less than 10% of it actually gets recycled.
5: You go to the grocery store, at least mine, and you know, they'll have individually wrapped cucumbers, which to me is just like obscene. Who needs that? Or like bananas all wrapped in plastic.
6: And then there's confusion, which is where the labeling comes in, right? I don't understand. Was I supposed to look for the little code on the bottom? Is this bottle okay?
4: California says both problems, all that plastic and all that confusion, need a new set of rules. The state wants to crack down on misleading labels and hold companies responsible for their waste. Will it work?
7: The affordability crisis in California is real, and this is going to make things worse. All it's going to do is make life more expensive here in California.
4: I'm Amory Sievertson. Today on Point, what should be recyclable? Stay with us.
8: BBC News with David Harper. The search for survivors of Wednesday's catastrophic floods has continued overnight in northern Nepal and Tibet as fears grow of another disaster. Officials say a new lake upstream formed by debris blocking a river could spill over. Nearly 400 people are confirmed to have died in Nepal, but more than 800 remain missing, more than half of them foreign tourists and pilgrims. The Indian government says nearly 300 of its citizens are not contactable following the floods in Nepal. Archana Shukla is in Mumbai.
9: Families are desperately waiting for more information. They are, in fact, reaching out on social media, putting posts, photos of their relatives who are missing to get some sort of leads. There have been several accounts of families who say that they had spoken to their relatives just a few minutes before the flood hit. They had done video calls. I've been speaking with some of the travel companies who say they had done their morning checks just 5 minutes before the floods hit, and every one in those groups have now been unreachable.
8: Syria's President Ahmed al-Sharaa has appointed the leader of the Kurdish-led Syrian Democratic Forces as a presidential adviser. It comes days after Mazlum Abdul